0: And friends, it was in these mountainous regions that the Waldensians had a Bible college, a training school. This was the place that they had the training school. It was called the School of the Uncles. You see, they used to call each other uncle and auntie. And friends, I like that. How about you? The School of the Uncles, the School of the Barbs. And it was in this place in the mountains, on these rock tables, in those exact tables, that the Waldensians would hand copy the Bible for months. And they would sew portions of the scriptures into their garments. And they were light bearers and soul winners. And then they would go into the cities and the universities. And then whenever they found someone that was interested in spiritual things, they would slip a portion of scripture to them. Friends, if they were caught, they would be burnt alive. But friends, they risked their lives to share the gospel of truth with their neighbors. And some of us are afraid to witness to our family and friends. They risked their lives, friends. They sold portions of scripture in their clothing. In fact, I went to the Waldensian Museum. And I took this picture. You know what that is? That's a ring, friends. That's a ring. And on the top part of the ring was a little compartment. And in that compartment was a small piece of paper, a portion of the scriptures. Folded up. You couldn't even read it with a naked eye. You had to have a magnifying glass to read it. But this is the great length they went to preserve the teachings of God's word and to share it with others. And soon as they began to share, the light of truth began to grow and glow all over Europe. And so the path is beginning to be restored. God used the Bible-believing Waldensians, amongst others, to restore the long-forgotten truth that the Bible alone is the sole rule of authority. But friends, listen, the Waldensians didn't have all the truth. There are many things that they did not understand. And so God had to raise up another reformer by the name of John Huss. He was from Bohemia, which is the Czech Republic of today. He was a Catholic priest that began to denounce heresy in the church. And he said, "My mind is chained to the Bible. Obedience to God is my model." And because of his faith in Jesus and the word of God, he was burnt alive at the stake. He was martyred in June 6th of 1415. And friends, I got the chance last year to stand on the very spot where that martyr, John Huss, was burnt alive at the stake. And as I stood there upon that sacred spot, I tried to imagine what it must have been like to give my life for Jesus in death. And friends, you can imagine how surreal of an experience it was. God used John Huss to begin revival throughout the Slovakian region. And he used him and the Hussites to restore the long-forgotten truth that we ought to obey God rather than man. But friends, listen, John Huss didn't have all the truth. God used him just to restore that part. But friends, there was a lot that he did not understand. So God had to raise up another reformer to contend for the faith. Now, Martin Luther, a German priest that lived in a little village called Wittenberg. And he performed penance, torturing his body, trying to pay for his own sins, trying to find peace. But penance could never give him the peace he longed for. Until one day, Martin Luther began to read the word of God. And in reading the gospel of Christ, he found the great truth in Romans 1:16 that the just shall live by, not by works is man saved, but by faith and faith alone. And this wonderful discovery of the true way of salvation led Martin Luther to nail 95 points of protest upon the castle church wall, castle church door there in Wittenberg, Germany. I got the chance to visit there. In this wall, Luther nailed the 95 theses of protest. And as a result of his protest against the heresies and corruptions of the church, he was forced to recant his words before the dignitaries there at Worms in Germany. But friends, during that time period, in the face of the most powerful kingdom on earth, the papacy, I want you to notice what Martin Luther said. He was standing alone, but friends, God was standing with him. Martin Luther said, "My conscience is taken captive by God's word. I cannot and will not recant anything. For to act against conscience is neither safe for us nor open to us. Here I stand. I can do no other. God, help me." Well, friends, that was powerful. Amen. He took a bold stand. His life was on the line, but he did not consider his life something to be valued, but rather the truth was more important. And God used Martin Luther to begin the Lutheran movement. And it was the Lutheran movement that restored the long forgotten truth that we're saved by grace and grace alone. And that part of the path was restored and the light began to shine a little bit more. But Luther didn't have all the truth. There are still many things that he didn't understand. So God rose up another reformer to contend for the faith. Now John Calvin from Geneva, Switzerland, which was the city of refuge. He set up a Bible college and a training school in Geneva, and Protestants from all over Europe would flock to this place to be trained to study the Bible so that they could go back to their countries and witness to the ancient faith. And out of Calvin's teachings was born the Presbyterian movement. And his major emphasis was the importance of Christian growth. That we need to grow up in the likeness of Christ. That day by day we ought to be growing up and maturing in our walk with the Lord. And so God used Calvin and the Presbyterian church to restore that long forgotten truth. But friends, there was a lot that Calvin did not understand. He didn't have all the truth. So God had to raise up another reformer to contend for the faith. Now he rose up the Anabaptist movement. Individuals like John Smith and Michael Sattler, amongst others, they were known as the radicals in this day and age because they taught in the truth of baptism by immersion, not by sprinkling infants. And they stood up for this. And as a result, they were persecuted in very cruel ways. I got the chance to visit Zurich, there in Switzerland. And it was in this river that the Anabaptists were drowned to death. Why? Because they believed in baptism by immersion. And out of their teachings, the Baptist church and movement was born. And God used the Anabaptists and the Baptist movement to restore the long forgotten truth of baptism by immersion. But friends, there were still many things that they didn't understand. So God had to raise up somebody else. Do you see, friends, God was giving each different movement a piece of the puzzle of truth. Not everything to one person, but scattered out. Why? So that our eyes might be able to adjust to seeing the light. And then the torch of truth was passed to two brothers in England, John and Charles Wesley, who gave a message of holiness to arouse the world-loving churches of their day and age. They taught that we ought to live holy lives. They gave a message of holiness, and out of their teachings, the Methodist church was born amongst other charismatic churches, and God used this movement to restore the long-forgotten truth of holiness. But friends, they didn't have all the truth. There were still a lot of other things that was yet to be discovered. And so what we're seeing, friends, is that God is restoring old forgotten truths. And before Jesus would come, all truth would be restored. Can you say amen? And so now let's get to the punchline. Why are there so many different denominations? As we've looked at history, the answer is clear. The reason why there are so many different denominations and so many different movements is because people don't really want all the truth. They're satisfied with just a portion of the truth. But they don't allow Jesus and the Spirit to lead them into all truth. What do I mean by that? Let me explain. God will raise up one individual with a specific point of truth to restore, but not everything. People would hear the message, they would believe in that truth, a movement would start, a denomination would be born, but the people, the members, would only go as far as the leader went. And so if Luther didn't teach it, we're not going to accept it because we're Lutherans. And so God had to bypass that movement and raise up somebody else with another truth to restore. People would hear it, they would accept it, they would follow the teaching, a church denomination would be born, but the people would only go as far as the leaders went. And so if Calvin didn't teach it, we're not going to accept it because we're Presbyterians. And they got stuck in a rut. But then there was more. God had to raise up somebody else with another point of truth. And they would teach it, people would accept the doctrine, a church denomination would be born, but again, the followers would only go as far as the leader went. And so if Wesley didn't teach it, we're not going to accept it because we're Methodists and we're going to remain Methodists. But friends, if John Wesley would have heard that truth, he would have moved forward. Can you say amen? If Luther would have heard more truth, he would have moved forward. You see, the message is, don't get stuck in a rut. This cycle repeated over and over and over again. And that's the reason why there are so many different denominations in the world. You see, our loyalty must be to Christ and the Word, never to a man, a pastor, or a denomination. Can you say amen? In fact, I want to read you from John Robertson, who was the pastor of the Pilgrim Fathers, those who fled Europe to come to the Americas to find religious freedom. John Robertson gave them a message just before they left to go to Europe. And I want you to notice what he said. It's advice that we need to take today in America and all over the world, in fact. He said, listen, I charge you before God and his blessed angels. Follow me, the pastor says. Follow me no further than I follow Christ. Can you say amen? And if God shall reveal anything to you by another instrument of his, be ready to receive it as ever you would have received it, any truth by my ministry. For I am confident that the Lord has more truth and light to break forth from his holy word. And I bewail the state and condition of the Reformed churches who have come to a full stop in religion. They will go no further than the instrument of their reformation. The Lutherans cannot be drawn beyond what Luther saw. The Calvinists, they stick to where Calvin left them. This is a misery much to be lamented. For though they were shining lights in their times, yet God did not reveal his whole will unto them. And if they were alive today, they would be as ready and willing to embrace further light as they had received. But take heed what you receive for truth. Examine it well and compare it and weigh it with other scriptures of truth before you receive it. Can you say amen? Amen. But friends, when the Pilgrim Fathers came to the world, they didn't keep to that advice. They got stuck in a rut. And that's why there are so many different denominations in our world today. You see, God wants to lead us into all truth. Can you say amen? And then early in the 1800s, God rose up another reformer here in America. His name, William Miller. And he began to study Bible prophecy. He was a Baptist preacher at first. He began to study prophecy. And in prophecy, he found the long-forgotten truth of the imminent return of Jesus Christ in the clouds of heaven. And at the same time, another man in South America by the name of Emmanuel Lacunza. Johann Bengel in Germany, Edward Irving in Scotland, and out of their teachings, the Adventist movement was born. And friends, the Adventist movement was not a church or a denomination. It was simply a group of people from many different churches, Baptists, Methodists, Presbyterians, and Catholics, that believed that Jesus was coming soon. Because friends, you know what an Adventist is? It's those who are waiting for the second coming of Christ. How many of you are waiting for the second coming of Christ? If so, let me hear you say amen. Well, friends, that makes you an Adventist, no matter what church you go to. And so, friends, many people ask me, who are you? What faith do you claim? Who do you represent? What's your doctrine? What do you believe? Who are you? Well, friends, let me just tell you right now very clearly who I am. I'm happy to tell you tonight that I am a Waldensian. Because like the Bible-believing Waldensians, I believe that the Bible alone should be the sole of authority. Do you believe that? Well, friends, that makes you a Waldensian tonight. But more than a Waldensian, I'm happy to tell you that I'm also a Hussite. Because like John Huss, I believe that I ought to obey God rather than man. Do you believe that? Or does that make you a Hussite? But friends, I'm not just a Hussite. I'm also a Lutheran. I belong to the Lutheran movement tonight. Because like Martin Luther, I believe that the only way I'm going to be saved is by faith in the grace of God. If you believe that, you say amen. Or friends, that makes you a Lutheran. But friends, listen, don't stop there. There's more to it than just being a Lutheran. I'm happy to tell you tonight that I'm also a Presbyterian. Because like John Calvin, I believe that as Christians, we ought to grow up and mature day by day into the likeness of Christ. That's what Calvin taught. That's what the Presbyterians believe. And so if you believe that, you say amen. Amen. Well, that makes you a Presbyterian. But friends, there's more to it than just being a Presbyterian. If you're just a Presbyterian, it's not enough. I'm happy to tell you tonight that I'm also a Baptist. I belong to the Baptist movement. Because like the Anabaptists, I believe that baptism by immersion is what the Bible teaches, not by sprinkling. If you believe that, you say amen. Well, that makes you a Baptist, but friends, there's a lot more to it than just, don't stop there. If you stop there, you've fallen short of the mark. I'm not just a Baptist, I'm a Methodist tonight. I believe, like John and Charles Wesley, that we ought to live holy lives because the Bible says, be holy, even as I am holy. And if you believe that, you say amen. Amen. Well, friends, that makes you a Methodist, but friends, if you stop there, you've fallen short. Don't stop there. I'm happy to tell you I'm more than just a Methodist and a Baptist and a Presbyterian. I'm happy to tell you that I'm also a Pentecostal tonight. Because I believe, like the Pentecostals, that I need to be filled with the power of the Holy Spirit every single day. If you believe that, you say amen. Amen. Well, friends, there's more to it than just being a Pentecostal. I'm not just a Waldensian, a Hussite, a Lutheran, a Presbyterian, a Baptist, a Methodist, and a Pentecostal. I'm happy to tell you tonight that I am an Adventist because I believe that Jesus is coming again. If you believe that, you say amen.
1: Amen.
0: You see, the point is this. Don't get stuck in a rut. Don't give your loyalty to a man or to a church or a movement. Your loyalty should only be to Jesus and the Word of God and the Holy Spirit. Can you say amen?
1: Amen.
0: We must allow God to lead us and guide us into all truth. And after this, what other truths were yet to be restored? The truth of God's seventh-day Sabbath, friends. Saturday, the seventh day, not Sunday, the first day of the week. So God rose up Andreas Fischer in Slovakia that found the truth. John James in England. Oswald Glade in Central Europe, and Joseph Bates here in America. They studied the Word of God, and they found that the truth is that the Sabbath is on Saturday, the seventh day of the week, not Sunday, the first day of the week. And so that truth was restored. And before Jesus comes again, all truth is going to be restored to his end time people. The truth of God, about God's law and God's Sabbath. What other truths were yet to be restored? The truth about what happens when a person dies. The truth about biblical principles of healthful living. The truth about the sanctuary and the investigative judgment. And friends, God is raising up a final movement in these last days that has all the truth from every movement that have come before. And Revelation teaches that this movement is the church that God is calling all of his sheep to join. The gentle shepherd, the true pastor Jesus, is looking upon the Christian world that is fragmented and divided, and the Christian churches that have parts of the truth, and he's wanting to bring them into the one fold that has indeed not just some of it, but the whole thing. The shepherd is calling. And what does God's end time movement, what does this final movement look like? They're described in Revelation 14, 12. Here is the patience of the saints. Here are they that keep the commandments of God and the faith of Jesus. They not only have faith, they not only have works, but they have a faith that works by love. They have the same pure faith of Jesus. They obey Jesus. They believe Jesus. They've allowed the Spirit of Jesus to lead them into all truth. And they have a complete, pure, and restored faith. And friends, how many want to know who this movement is? Do you want to know who this movement is? If you want to know who this movement is, let me hear you say amen. Are you sure you want to know? Well, friends, you're going to have to come tomorrow night then. Because tomorrow night, 5 and 7 o'clock, we're going to look at the fingerprints of God's final prophetic movement in the last days. A movement that has all the truth, that grabbed it from every different movement and denomination that came before. And friends, why is God bringing us all together? To proclaim a restored truth to the entire world. A message that will prepare the world for the second coming of Jesus Christ in the clouds of heaven. And friends, I want to be ready. How about you? But I don't want to be ready by myself. I want God to use me to help the world to be ready. Friends, this message must be taken to every nation, kindred, tongue, and people. This is a worldwide movement of restored truth. And friends, do you realize that in these last days, we have the accumulated knowledge of every generation of the past? Truth has never been clearer than it is today. We are walking in the footsteps of spiritual giants that came before us. And did you know that many of the patriarchs and prophets saw our day in vision and they wanted to live right here? Because this is the time to live, friends. Many of the patriarchs and prophets and apostles and Protestants and pioneers of the past, they wanted to live right here because this is the most exciting period of the world's history. We have the truth, friends, of every generation in the past. I like to say it like this. I told you this before. Those who came before us, they played in the seasonal games. But friends, we are in the Super Bowl. We're in the climax. And in this most solemn time, God is not calling us to sacrifice and compromise and water down the truth for the sake of peace and unity. But he's calling us to boldly blow the trumpet of truth that people might arouse from spiritual slumber and Christian complacency, that they might wake up and get shaken up so that they might be saved in God's eternal kingdom. Can you say amen? God is going to do the greatest work in the weakest generation. We are a fulfillment of the last prophecy. And God is calling us to stand up and be counted. And friends, we don't have the strength. We don't have the power. But the Bible tells us, with God, all things are possible. The Bible tells us, if God is for us, who can be against us? Even if the whole world is against you, your family, your friends, your employers, if you got God at your back, you're on the winning team. Can you say amen? Friends, did you notice that for every truth, there's a counterfeit? On every single issue in the Bible, notice it with me on the screen. On the issue of origins, where we came from, the truth is that we are created by God. He is our maker and our creator. The counterfeit teaching is evolution. And friends, many churches are believing in evolution today rather than what the Bible teaches. That's the counterfeit, friends. On the issue of authority, God's word is the authority. That's the truth. The counterfeit is that we can do our own thing. We can go by our own opinions. That's the counterfeit. And that's exactly what the Christian world is doing. on the issue of salvation, the truth is that we're saved by grace and grace alone. But Satan causes church members to think that their human works can cover for salvation. That as long as their good deeds outweigh their bad deeds, as long as they go to a church, as long as they're morally upright and a good citizen, they can be saved by their own works. It's a counterfeit, friends. It is a deception. We're saved only by grace. That's the truth. On the issue of obedience, Satan has caused the Christian world to believe in a tradition of man, but God's law is what we ought to obey. On the issue of intercession, Satan causes people to believe that we can confess our sins to a man, to a human priest, that we can just believe what the pastor says. Friends, the Bible tells us that Christ is the one mediator between God and man, and Him only shall we pray and confess our sins to. Can you say amen? On the issue of worship, the devil has caused people to believe that Sunday is the day of worship, the Sabbath. But friends, the truth is that Saturday, the seventh day of the week, is the Sabbath of the Lord our God. It's a sign that He created us, that He redeemed us, and that we're saved by His grace alone. On the issue of Israel, the topic of Israel, Satan has caused almost the entire Christian world to look to literal Israel in the Middle East as the fulfillment of prophecy. But the Bible is clear that spiritual Israel is the Israel of the last days. On the issue of the second coming, the devil has caused almost the entire Christian world to believe in a secret rapture theory. But the truth is that Jesus comes and every eye will see Him. Every ear will hear. It's going to be a visible, audible, literal, personal, and glorious event. That's the truth, friends. Jesus is coming again. On the issue of what happens when a person dies, the devil has caused almost the entire Christian world to believe in the doctrine of the immortal soul, that when you die, you go straight to heaven or hell. But the Bible tells us we go to the grave and we sleep until the resurrection. That's the truth. On the issue of baptism, Satan calls people to think that they can sprinkle babies, but the truth is baptism by immersion is what the Bible teaches. On the issue of health, the devil causes people to believe that you can eat whatever you want to eat. The health laws have been done away with, but the Bible teaches that our body is the temple of the Holy Spirit, that we are to honor God by caring for His holy temple. Friends, did you notice on every single truth, every single issue, there is a genuine and there's a counterfeit? And majority of the Christian world, what column do they believe in? They believe in the counterfeits. But how many of you are thankful for the truth? The Bible tells us you shall know the truth, and the truth shall set you free. But not just knowing it in your mind, but walking in the truth in your life. And so as we close tonight, how many of you want to say, Lord, thank you for truth? Truth is too clear for us to be confused, friends. How many of you are going to stand on the side of the stage? How many of you are going to say, Lord Jesus, I want to be a part of the final movement to restore all truth. Lord, help me to stand to the end. Is that your prayer? If you want to stand on the side of truth, why don't you take a stand right now as we close in prayer tonight? Let us stand for truth, friends. Let's believe it. Let's embrace it. Let's follow it. Let's proclaim it to the whole world. And friends, we stand not because we're strong. We stand because we're weak and we need His strength.
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2: Hi, I'm Johnny Erickson Tata, and the other day, Sherry asked me on Facebook how I could maintain hope in a loving God when He doesn't seem to be doing anything in the lives of those that you're praying for. Well, I told Sherry that God answers prayer. Sometimes it is yes, sometimes it is wait, and often it is no. But even when God gives a no answer, He is still caring. Sure, our natural bent is to ask God to fix things, change things, heal or remove things. We want to see with our own eyes the evidence of His working. But His dealings are often subtle, slow, and behind the scenes. Jesus says in John chapter 15, "If you remain in Me and My words remain in you, ask whatever you wish and it'll be done for you." Is that a guarantee that God will answer prayer just the way we want Him to? No, it's not. Sherry just needs to remain in Christ and let His words remain in her and leave the answers to the Lord.
3: The search for life beyond our earthly realm has been going on for decades. Are there other Earths out there with life forms on them? Or is our planet unique and life contained only within its borders? Stay tuned.
4: If you don't find life elsewhere, or you don't find conditions for life elsewhere, then that's a real problem for the evolutionists.
5: This is Science, Scripture, and Salvation, a Creation Radio Journal. I'm Chris O'Brien with the Institute for Creation Research. Isaiah 45:18 tells us that God created the earth to be inhabited. While the earth is a wonderful place to call home, could there be other planets similar to Earth where life can exist? Many secular scientists think so and are continually trying to find life in other places. But why is this so important? Make yourself at home for the next 15 minutes as we discuss so-called Earth-like planets and consider the possibility for life on these distant worlds. What is the purpose of searching for life in the distant universe? Well, Dr. Danny Faulkner is professor of astronomy at the University of South Carolina, Lancaster. He says evolutionists believe that finding life elsewhere in the universe will show that the Earth and its inhabitants are not a special creation of God.
4: Evolutionists need other planets. They need life on other planets. If we have evolved, if life came about spontaneously billions of years ago, then you would expect that this sort of thing is pretty common and happens again and again in the universe. If you don't find life elsewhere, or you don't find conditions for life elsewhere, then that's a real problem for the evolutionists. Because if we are the result of a unique event, then it's either an incredibly remote probability that we happened, or somebody made us. And it's not very satisfying for an evolutionist who doesn't want to consider a creator to look at either of those possibilities.
5: Dr. Ron Samick is professor of physics and astronomy at Bob Jones University in South Carolina.
6: I guess the main thing is the holy grail of modern astrophysics is to find another Earth, find another civilization, and like our own, with people that might be similar to us. And I think the main reason for this is to discount Christianity to prove that evolution happens throughout the universe and that intelligent life is quite common in the universe.
5: Dr. Donald DeYoung is professor of physics at Grace College in Winona Lake, Indiana. He says although people may get caught up in the thrill of possible life forms other than our own, we should rely on what the Bible says about planet Earth and the life God put on it.
7: Why is there such popular interest in aliens? The topic is certainly nourished by movies and science fiction stories. People wonder, are we alone in the universe or not? And either answer is significant. If we are not alone, then who else is out there? What are they like? And if we are alone, then why is the Earth unique in the entire vast universe? The only satisfying, credible answers to the question of life come from a biblical worldview. The Earth is indeed a special location in space. The Creator gave close personal attention to the Earth, and He walked and talked here during New Testament times. After 5 decades of space-age discoveries, there's no evidence of life anywhere else. There also is no mention of extraterrestrial life in Scripture, other than the angelic world. Mankind is described in Hebrews chapter 2, verse 7, as a little lower than the angels. The abundant life on Earth may well be unique in the universe, a testimony to the creation account of Genesis.
5: But what about the many, many reports of people seeing UFOs? Dr. Samick says most of these sightings are easily explained.
6: I used to be the director of a public observatory up in Indianapolis and the Holcomb Observatory. And we would get calls now and then by people who said that they've seen things and so forth. Usually they would call us about a time when Venus was bright and low in the horizon. When Venus is low in the horizon, it sparkles and has all kinds of different interesting colors, flashing colors and so forth, because it is bright and it's going through the prism of the thick atmosphere down when it's low toward the horizon. And that's the kind of thing we would get, and they would wonder what that is. Usually Venus was the key object in the sky that brought out all the sightings.
5: Although strange lights can appear in the sky, it's important not to let our imaginations run away with us.
3: Dr. Samick tells us that he himself, on a few separate occasions, had seen what looked like a UFO.
6: We're out at Lowell Observatory, and my student that was with me said he saw flying saucer. Well, I looked over there, and there was a light that appeared to be moving around erratically in the heavens. And then I was able to sight an edge of the dome and compare that to the object, and all of a sudden it just froze solid. It wasn't moving. And just your eye playing tricks on you, basically. It's trying to find some fixed thing to see the object relative to something, and it can't find anything, and so it makes objects just kind of jerk around in the sky. Another time I saw an object go across the sky and suddenly start swinging around in wide wave-like motion, and then it basically disappeared. And I found out the next day that it was a NASA rocket that went awry and they had to blow it up. I also saw one time a satellite moving across the sky, and of course these satellites move fairly rapidly across the sky, and you can see them. It suddenly vanished, and I said, what in the world? And it suddenly appeared again. And what it had done, it had gone into the shadow of the Earth, just like the moon goes to the shadow of the Earth.
3: Many planets beyond the outer limits of our solar system have been found, but can they support life? Well, Dr. Faulkner explains how we know these worlds are there and tells us that their size alone disqualifies them from being capable of supporting life.
4: Astronomers first found a planet orbiting another star about a dozen years ago. We call these extrasolar planets because it means they're outside of the solar system. And the list now has grown to more than 200 extrasolar planets. I want to point out we've not actually seen any of them. They're building some advanced telescopes to do just that. But right now all we're detecting is the slight wobble in the star around which the planet orbits. As the planet orbits the star also wobbles. So we can detect that wobble. So again, more than 200 of these have been found. The main thing is that these planets are very big. They're oftentimes hundreds of times the mass of the Earth. And everybody agrees that those are the wrong kind of planets. You have a lot of the gases, hydrogen, helium, methane, ammonia. And we think we need probably a lot of free oxygen and probably nitrogen as well in an atmosphere. And that kind of narrows the limit on what the mass of the planet can be. If it's too little mass, the surface gravity is too small, and you don't have an atmosphere at all. But if it's too much, you get the wrong kind of atmosphere. So these big planets we found aren't going to work. A second problem they have is these big planets are very close to their parent stars that they orbit, the sun that they orbit, if you will. And that's bad because that makes the planets very hot, and that's not suitable for life either. And astronomers have defined this thing they call a habitable zone. It's a region kind of narrow around a star where a planet can orbit and have temperatures low enough probably for liquid water to exist.
3: But in April of 2007, scientists believed they might have found such a planet a mere 20 light years away from Earth.
4: What has gotten people excited about this discovery of Gliese 581c is it has only five times the mass of the Earth. All the other planets we found so far have had masses hundreds of times, or a few dozen times, but this one's the smallest mass planet yet found. And this may be small enough, we don't know for sure, but maybe small enough to have the right kind of atmosphere. But as an added bonus, this planet also is in the computed habitable zone. It has the proper temperature regime, probably. They're estimating between 0 and 40 Celsius as a surface temperature. That's roughly 32 degrees Fahrenheit to 104 degrees Fahrenheit. So if water exists on this planet, on the surface of the planet, it's probably in the form of a liquid rather than a solid ice or a gas as a vapor.
3: However, Dr. Faulkner soon discovered a few problems with this planet, showing it to be very un-Earth-like.
4: First of all, Gliese 581 is a variable star. It's an example of what we call a BY Draconis star. Now, that doesn't mean a whole lot to most people, but these stars have a lot of spots on them, like sunspots. And as the star rotates, it causes the brightness to vary. And the brightness can be very small, you know, less than a percent, or it could be up nearly a factor of two. And it turns out, right now at least, Gliese 581 doesn't vary that much, less than 1% in brightness. With all the worries we have about global warming, you can imagine what would happen if the star we were orbiting varied by just a few percent in brightness. It would be real problematic for life on any planet orbiting it. In addition, there are flares on these stars, again, kind of muted a bit right now on Gliese 581. But when solar flares happen, that's not good. It's problematic for communications. It can be problematic for living organisms. So just keep that in mind, that Gliese 581 may be a pretty nasty little star. Right now it's kind of calm, but we don't know what its long-term behavior is. There are other problems. The orbit of the star is eccentric. That means it's not circular. It's a very flattened sort of shape we call an ellipse.
3: We can see that although God has created numerous wonders in the universe, Earth really is a unique, special place that the Creator

0: Earth. And I think they're going to find out that Earth-like bodies are very, very, very rare in the cosmos. And I think it's going to show you that the Earth is truly a distinct, novel, a place that was created, because a place that just doesn't happen.
1: So then, if Earth and its inhabitants are the focus of the Creator, why do other planets even exist? Dr. DeYoung.
2: I believe that these objects have been put in space kind of like the outer planets of our own solar system, just to show how special the Earth is, the air, the water, the food that we have on Earth, whereas all these other places are nasty worlds, just showing us, again, the special attention given to planet Earth.
1: Dr. DeYoung adds that out of all the life God has placed on his special planet, mankind is the most important, as people are the ones he created to have a relationship with him.
2: In Scripture, the Creator of the universe speaks to us. He tells us in Psalm 115, verse 16, that while the heavens belong to the Lord, he has given the earth to man. There's something very special about planet Earth. Astronomy discoveries, including new planets, are fascinating. Space exploration is especially enjoyable to those with a Christian worldview. Knowledge of the Creator, however, is infinitely more exciting than the narrow topics of space aliens or life on other planets. The Creator reaches out to us with a true explanation of the universe. He also offers us the gospel of salvation, which gives hope for the future.
1: As our program comes to a close, we hope that you've been encouraged. It's our desire at ICR to show that the Bible can be trusted, both historically and scientifically, and to give facts that will build your faith. As Christians, we need to understand the scientific basis for our beliefs. We pray that this program will aid you in your discovery of science and the Bible. You know, most people aren't aware that today there are thousands of scientists that are convinced of the truth of biblical creation and not evolution. Our non-denominational ministry aims to restore and strengthen the Genesis foundations of the Christian faith. If you've enjoyed today's edition of Science, Scripture, and Salvation, a Creation Radio Journal, why not visit us on the web to find out more about the work of ICR? The address is www.icr.org. Again, www.icr.org. Science, Scripture, and Salvation, a Creation Radio Journal, is a production of ICR. For the Institute for Creation Research, I'm Chris O'Brien. Thanks for tuning in.

0: How do frogs demonstrate the wisdom of our Creator? Find out next on today's Creation Moment. And now, here's our Creation Moments host, Ian Taylor.
1: He sits on his eggs to protect them until they hatch, but he's no rooster. He's a good swimmer, but he's no duck or swan. The Puerto Rican forest frog, Coqui, is among the most common vertebrates in Puerto Rico. They are active and hunt mainly at night because they are very susceptible to dehydration during the day. So important is protection from drying that researchers have found that the frog population is directly related to the number of sheltered spots they can find during the day. The frog's eggs, which are not laid in water, are even more threatened by dehydration than the adults. These frogs are important in the tropical forest because they are one of the forest's primary insect predators. After she lays her eggs, the female leaves for parts unknown. However, the dedicated father tends the eggs. The average male cocky will sit on the eggs to keep them moist for 23 hours a day for up to 3 weeks. And without his care and protection, few eggs would ever hatch. While this arrangement may seem strange at first, the genius of the design becomes apparent with a little thought. God designed these frogs to be major insect controllers in the forest. After she lays her eggs, the female's need for insects is much greater than the male's. It's easier for the male to give up most of his hunting for food for 3 weeks than it is for the female to give up eating. Again, our Creator's wisdom is evident.
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0: Klein. Pharaoh, king of Egypt, opposed God. Therefore, God opposed Pharaoh. Listen to the Bible from Exodus 8. Then the Lord said to Moses, "Tell Aaron, stretch out your staff and strike the dust of the ground, and throughout the land of Egypt the dust will become gnats." They did this. And when Aaron stretched out his hand with the staff and struck the dust of the ground, gnats came upon men and animals. All the dust throughout the land of Egypt became gnats. And when the magicians tried to produce gnats by their secret arts, they could not. And the gnats were on men and animals. The magician said to Pharaoh, "This is the finger of God." But Pharaoh's heart was hard, and he would not listen, just as the Lord had said. Then the Lord said to Moses, "Get up early in the morning and confront Pharaoh as he goes to the water, and say to him, 'This is what the Lord says: Let my people go so that they may worship me. If you do not let my people go, I will send swarms of flies on you and your officials, on your people and into your houses. The houses of the Egyptians will be full of flies, and even the ground where they are. But on that day, I will deal differently with the land of Goshen where my people live. No swarms of flies will be there, so that you will know that I, the Lord, am in this land. I will make a distinction between my people and your people. This miraculous sign will occur tomorrow." And the Lord did this. Dense swarms of flies poured into Pharaoh's palace and into the houses of his officials, and throughout Egypt the land was ruined by flies. Then Pharaoh summoned Moses and Aaron and said, "Go, sacrifice to your God here in the land." But Moses answered, "As soon as I leave you, I will pray to the Lord, and tomorrow the flies will leave Pharaoh and his officials and his people. Only be sure that Pharaoh does not act deceitfully again by not letting the people go to offer sacrifices to the Lord." Then Moses left Pharaoh and prayed to the Lord, and the Lord did what Moses asked. The flies left Pharaoh and his officials and his people. Not a fly remained. But this time also Pharaoh hardened his heart and would not let the people go. From Exodus 8. Listen to the Bible. It's great for the soul.
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2: Today we're looking at Matthew chapter 24 and verse 30. This is a prediction Jesus makes of his own return. Matthew 24 verse 30. "Then the sign of the Son of Man will appear in heaven, and then all the tribes of the earth will mourn, and they will see the Son of Man coming on the clouds of heaven with power and great glory." If you think about it, this is one of the most tragic verses in the Bible. Given what we know about Jesus, I mean the Jesus you find in the Gospels, what are the odds that people would actually be afraid to see him coming? Just look at the stories we have about Jesus. Here's a man who healed the sick, raised the dead, and fed the multitudes. He gathered children on his knee and blessed them. He stood up to the religious hypocrisy of his day, and when people valued ceremony and procedure more than people, he put it all back into place. In the words of Isaiah, he came to heal the brokenhearted, proclaim liberty to the captives, give sight to the blind, and give liberty to the oppressed. So, why in the world would anybody be sorry to see Jesus come back to this planet? You know, tragically, this is not the only place you find this mentioned. Just listen to what it says in Revelation 6 and verse 16 and onward. It's a passage that describes people at the second coming of Christ, and they're crying out. They're saying, "Fall on us and hide us from the face of him who sits on the throne and from the wrath of the Lamb. For the great day of his wrath is come, and who is able to stand?" At first, it sounds like a reasonable proposition. It is the great day of wrath, and everybody's afraid, except for one little thing in this passage that people fail to know. Unreasonable. What exactly are they afraid of? The Bible says it's a lamb. Elsewhere in the Bible, Jesus is compared to a lion, but here in this context, at the second coming, the Bible calls him a lamb. And it kind of highlights the absurdity of what happens when Jesus returns. People are calling for the rocks and mountains to fall on them because they're terrified of a lamb. Now, I don't know how much time you've ever spent around lambs, but I promise you, there's nothing to be terrified of. It's a lamb. And in the case of Jesus, it's a lamb who literally gave his life for you. And still in the end, there are people who are absolutely mortified to meet him. It really makes an important point. Nobody, and I mean nobody, needs to be lost. Nobody needs to find themselves in a situation where they're terrified to meet God. If that happens, it won't be because God didn't want you in his kingdom. That's just not the nature of a lamb. If anybody's terrified to see God, it'll be because they just put him off. And when he comes, they know they blew it, completely unnecessarily. Which goes to show that getting to know the Lamb now, well, that's just a better way to live.

0: 30 Days to Natural Blood Pressure Control, the no-pressure solution. In my estimation, dietary sources of any nutrient are always ideal. When you eat a whole food rich in a particular constituent, you generally obtain benefits that transcend any individual constituent. For example, some of the most recent data suggest heart preventive benefits accrue only from food sources of omega-3 fat, not supplements. Second, when it comes to choosing a source for your omega-3 fat intake, fish don't rise to the top of my list. More and more studies are raising concerns about toxic exposures linked to fish consumption. Although special concerns are usually voiced regarding the most vulnerable populations, like pregnant women and young children, who needs more exposure to toxins like mercury or PCBs? No fish on the planet make omega-3 fats. These valuable polyunsaturated fats are produced only by land plants and related sea-dwelling plants, such as phytoplankton. Therefore, why not get your omega-3 fats from plants? Some of you may have heard that the omega-3 fats from land plant sources are short chain, and those from marine sources are long chain. If you don't have much of a chemistry background, you may not realize how small the differences really are. Would you call a train a short train if it had only 18 cars? Perhaps. If so, I doubt you would call trains with 20 and 22 cars long. However, that is exactly the amount of difference we're talking about. The main plant omega-3 fat is called alpha-linolenic acid, ALA. It is made up of a chain of 18 carbon molecules. The fish omega-3 fats, eicosapentaenoic acid, EPA, and docosahexaenoic acid, DHA, are made of chains with 20 and 22 carbons respectively. Furthermore, your body can convert ALA into EPA. Although the conversion is often criticized as not being very efficient, a diet abundant in omega-3-rich plants can significantly raise your body's levels of longer-chain omega-3 fats. The data indicate this plant-driven rise of EPA and DHA can even exceed that obtained by eating many fish species.
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2: The Bible tells believers to be in subjection. I'm Stuart Briscoe with Timely Truths. The Apostle Peter underscores, submit yourselves for the Lord's sake. All of life we've submitted. We've submitted to our parents, to our teachers, to our spouses, to military officers if we've been in the service, to employers, to boards, and the list never seems to end. Couldn't Peter have added a qualifying sentence like, submit if you feel like it, or submit if it's convenient, or submit if you agree with the requirements? The Bible, however, doesn't add question marks where it's put periods. Submission is designed to follow the law of God, as well as to provide an unflinching testimony to the world. For the Christian, submit should be the order of the day. The only thing we're told to resist is Satan and evil.
3: Hi, this is Dan Seaborn, and I welcome you today to Family Moments from Winning at Home. Deuteronomy chapter 6 holds some of the most beautiful verses for family life that are in the Bible. And you might specifically recall in verses 4 through 9 of that passage in Deuteronomy 6, we see several things that are taught to us about our families. And one thing is this, it says to impress on our children the commandments of the Lord and talk about them when you sit at home and when you lie down and when you rise up and when you walk along the way. All the time we're to be impressing Christ and God upon our children. Let me give you an analogy. To me, that's like taking a piece of Play-Doh and then taking an object and pushing that object in the Play-Doh and then pulling it out. You have an impression of that object. Whatever it is, it's there. That's what we're to be doing with Christ into our children. And in order to make that kind of impression, we must be living that way ourselves. And you'll also note that if you take that Play-Doh and move it a certain way or misshape it, then you lose that beautiful impression you had, and then you have to re-stamp it again with that object. Same is true with our relationship with the Lord. Sometimes mine gets recontoured. It gets out of shape because of the way I've behaved or acted, and I have to go, Lord, re-impress yourself upon my life. And you might need to do that today as well, so that we can give that impression to our children. Parents, let's do it. Let's shape our children with an impression of Jesus Christ. And if you'd like more information from Winning at Home, just like this, that will give you assistance and guidance in growing in your marriage and family life, simply go to our website, winningathome.com. Pick up your phone and give us a call at 1-888-WAH-TEAM, WAH standing for Winning at Home, 1-888-WAH-TEAM. And again, remember, in balance and home life, winning isn't everything, it's the only thing. That's what we believe here at Winning at Home, and we hope you'll grow in your marriage and your family.
4: For God, who commanded the light to shine out of darkness, hath shined in our hearts to give the light of the knowledge of the glory of God in the face of Jesus Christ.
5: There was something we did regularly on the farm, eat. Dad didn't always wear a watch, but he knew when it was time for the noon meal. He could tell by the sun. Meals were built into daily routine without fail. We farmed ground several miles away and carried food in a paper bag and ate leaning against a tractor tire. I got my education in a one-room school. At 12, we ate dinner out of our lunch boxes every day, all the time. Eating was part of life. Well, that hasn't changed. Eating is still part of life. We plan for it, we schedule it, we prepare for it. It doesn't matter how busy we are. But when it comes to our spiritual life, we start fudging. We'll do it later. We don't have time. Jesus left heavenly glory to come to this ball of mud to save people, to work miracles, to invite us to eternal life through Him. He is our bread of life. To spend time with Him is as important as eating. This is Rod Bieber with Seed Time and Harvest.
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7: Now a look at your evening weather on Lafayette Christian Talk Radio. Mostly cloudy with showers today with a high near 89 and lows around 74. Thunderstorms tomorrow with a high of 90 and lows around 75. For your Friday, partly sunny with thunderstorms with a high near 89 and lows around 76. And for Saturday, partly sunny with a high near 90 and lows around 77. That's your evening weather on Lafayette Christian Talk Radio.
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9: This is Hope Lives 365. 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If you'd like somebody to pray with you, keep in mind this telephone number throughout today's broadcast, 888-244-HOPE. That's 888-244-HOPE. 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
10: But specifically on three messages in Revelation, Revelation chapter 14, verse 6 to 12. When many people think of Revelation, they think of mystic symbols. They think of strange beasts. They think of weird images. But yet Revelation chapter 1, verse 1 says the revelation of Jesus Christ. So the book of Revelation is the revelation of Jesus to grant to us insight into the last days of Earth's history and prepare us for the coming of Jesus. In fact, Revelation chapter 1, verse 3 says, "Blessed are they that read and hear and do the things that are therein." So as we study the book of Revelation, but particularly this very heart of Revelation, Revelation 14, 6 to 12, we are studying the very messages of Christ to prepare a people for Jesus' soon return. Now let me review just for a moment our last presentation for you in this series, Three Cosmic Messages or Earth's Final Conflict. In our last presentation, we talked about the fact that Jesus Christ is indeed Lord of all. We pointed out that Jesus is the one who had victory over Satan in the heavenly realms. We pointed out that the dragon fought against Christ, but yet the dragon Satan was cast out of heaven. In heaven, in that first episode, Jesus won and Satan lost. Satan was so vicious against Christ that he then tried to destroy Christ on earth when Jesus was born as the male child that would rule with the rod of iron. We pointed out that this expression, rod of iron, is a symbol of invincible, everlasting dominion, principle, or rulership, that Jesus again would reign and defeat Satan. And Christ defeated Satan at his birth. Satan tried to destroy him, but Jesus was led with Mary and Joseph into Egypt, directed by an angel, and protected there. Satan stalked Jesus all of his life and tried to destroy Jesus there, but yet Jesus was victorious in the wilderness with his temptations over Satan. At the cross, Jesus was victorious. In his resurrection, Jesus was victorious. And in his intercession in heaven, Jesus is victorious. Jesus wins, Satan loses in that second episode. Revelation chapter 12 gives us the panorama of history down through the ages. Revelation chapter 12 reveals the plans of God, and it shows us that Christ has never lost a battle with Satan yet. During the great dark ages, remember Revelation 12 talks about this 1260 years, this period of the Middle Ages. Again, Jesus wins, Satan loses. In the last days of Earth's history, Revelation 12 comes to an end with Revelation 12, verse 17. And in Revelation 12, 17, it says the dragon, Satan, is angry with the woman, goes to make war with the last part of her seed who keep the commandments of God. The issue in the last days is that Jesus will win, Satan will lose, and Christ will come on a rescue mission. The Star Wars controversy will be over. This intergalactic struggle will be over. In Earth's final conflict, God's people will win, and Satan will lose. In our program today, I've titled this program, A Moment of Destiny. You feel it in your heart. You sense it in your mind. You know that something is going on in this world and we're at a moment of destiny. Things have changed in our world dramatically in the last few years. There's been a moral decay. There's been a loss of confidence in governmental institutions and institutions in general. Western society is at a moment of destiny. Western society is at a crossroads. Things that we counted on in the past have seemed to fade away. There seems to be no compass to guide us, no North Star to direct us. Western society is in a crossroads. One writer said this, Christian morality is being ushered out of American social structures and off the cultural main stage, leaving a vacuum in its place. And the broader culture is attempting to fill the void. In other words, this nation that has been built on Christian principles, Christian ethics, has seen those ethics eroding. Things that would have been determined unconscionable decades ago are accepted as moral norms in our society today. As we look at our society, new research reveals a growing concern about the moral condition of the nation, even as many American adults admit that they're uncertain about how to determine right from wrong. Now, that is a striking statement. Pew Research, one of the more renowned research organizations in the United States, when it surveyed Americans, discovered that many were uncertain, how do I determine right from wrong? In other words, there's no moral guide. There's nothing that guides our ethical behavior. Many people feel if I think it's right in my own mind, it must be right. If I believe that something is acceptable to do, I can do it. So there is no guide, no standard higher than the human mind. Many people are uncertain how to determine right from wrong. 80% of Americans, according to the Barner Research Group, regardless of their ethnicity, gender, socioeconomic status, or political ideology, express concern about the nation's moral condition. Now, that is absolutely staggering. It's absolutely astounding. 80% of Americans really have serious doubts, concerns. They're troubled. They're perplexed about the moral condition of America today and the world. In 1960, approximately 72% of the United States population said they trusted the government almost always to make the right decisions. That's almost three-fourths of Americans. Look at how that's changed. Today, only 19% of the population say they trust the government to almost or always do the right thing. That is 81% do not trust the government to do the right thing. 81%. When you look at that, that is a whopping large number. So what do we see happening? A loss of confidence in government institutions, a loss of confidence in political institutions, loss of confidence many in the medical care that can be provided in the United States. United States spends more on medical care than any other nation, yet our outcomes are not in the top 25. There's longevity is much longer in many other nations than in America today. So people are losing confidence in society in general. There's this new spirit of rugged individualism that's coming back where people begin to feel, I have to care for myself, but yet they're incapable of doing that. Lives tend to be more stressful, more harassed, people's lives seem to be falling apart. Our society is a society in trouble. When popularity is more important than purity, a nation is in trouble. When money is more important than morality, a nation is in trouble. When entertainment is more important than ethics, a nation is in trouble. When pleasure, indeed, again, is more important than purity, a nation is in trouble. When there's confusion of sexual roles and sexual orientation, and God's original plan of one man married to one woman for a lifetime is flagrantly violated, a nation is in trouble. And when children, even of kindergarten age, first grade age, are given a choice of various genders, some choices of 5, 10, 15 genders, so you choose which one you are. A nation is in deep trouble when the roles are confused in sexual lines. When crime is rampant in our streets, when Christ is mocked in our schools, a nation is in trouble. When we look at these signs in our society, we sense that we are living in the days of the fulfillment of Bible prophecy. Those great prophecies that Christ gave in Matthew chapter 24, the signs of his coming. Those great prophecies that Christ gave in Luke 21 of the signs of his coming in 2 Timothy. And particularly the book of Revelation. The book of Revelation was made for this generation. The three messages that God gives to us in Revelation are messages for this time at this hour of Earth's history. The ancient prophets speak to this generation in trumpet tones, and their messages come echoing and re-echoing down the course of time. They speak to us in thunderous tones in this age, in this moment of Earth's history. Proverbs chapter 16, verse 24 says, "Righteousness exalts a nation, but sin is a reproach to any people." Now, underline that carefully. Righteousness exalts a nation. Nations are great because nations are good. And when a nation ceases to be good, it will soon cease to be great. Now that may take a period of time. Babylon ruled the world, but yet its moral foundation crumbled and Babylon was conquered by Medo-Persia. Medo-Persia ruled the world and then it crumbled. Greece ruled the world, and then it crumbled. And you come to the Roman Empire, And you look at Rome, how it ruled for many years, 168 BC to about 351 AD, but yet it too crumbled. Proverbs chapter 26, verse 2 says, like a flitting sparrow, like a flying swallow, so a curse without a cause shall not alight. Now that language is a little bit old in its reading, but we still get the point. But let me show you a little more modern translation. It says, as the bird by wandering, as the swallow by flying, so the curse causeless shall not come. The curse causeless shall not come. So when a nation experiences this moral decay, there is a cause and effect relationship. There are parallels in Western society with Rome's collapse. Some of you will recall the monumental volumes written about the history and collapse of Rome by Edward Gibbon. He finished 20 years of research in 1787. And one of the great set lessons of that book are his summary of the reasons Rome fell. And in the book, he talks about the waning morality of Rome. He talks about the moral degradation of Rome, the sexual immorality. He talks about the heavy taxation upon the people, the class structure in Rome. In the first century, the Roman population was just over 1 million, as clear as we can tell. It was about 1,200,000 at times, but yet a third to 40% of that population were slaves. So you have this great class structure in ancient Rome, and the division of class structure, the very rich and the very poor. So Gibbon talks about the fact in the decline and fall of the Roman Empire of this moral decline, heavy taxation, wealthy getting wealthier because of the poverty of the people. He talks about the slavery, the dehumanization of human beings. But then he gives three major reasons. Here they are. Number one, he says that Rome had this mad craze for pleasure, that sports became every year more exciting and more brutal. Well, you know, we have a movie called The Gladiators, but the Romans had the real thing, and they had what the gladiator games, and people jammed the Colosseum, and as the gladiators fought, thumbs up was spared their life, thumbs down was cut off their throat. Can you imagine that? Having pleasure from the bloodshed, from brutality of seeing lives taken. Yet today, you look at the video games that kids are playing, violent video games. What's this doing to the human mind? You look at TV and movies and DVDs with the glorification of bloodshed, the glorification of violence. And so Gibbon says, when a society has this mad craze for pleasure, in fact, one Roman writer wrote that all of Rome wept when its favorite team lost the chariot races in the Circus Maximus. People would get up early in the morning, line up. When pleasure dominates your life, when the scintillating desire for pleasure fills your life, and that becomes the summum bonum of existence, and when good, hard, honest work does not, there comes a time when society is on the verge of moral collapse. Secondly, he says that Rome built gigantic armaments when the real enemy was within. The decadence of the people was the real problem. They wanted to protect from the enemy without, but the real problem was moral decay. Nations are changed not by legislating morality, but by transforming the hearts of people. Rome overextended its military. Money was lavishly spent to build their army, and their infrastructure crumbled. Thirdly, in Rome, there was a decay of religion. Faith faded into a mere form. It was not that there was no religion, but it lost touch with life. It became impotent to warn and guide people. When you look at the fall of Rome and the collapse of Rome, you see those modern indicators in our society today. You see in our society this love for pleasure, this erosion of morality, this craze for things and the getting of more things, if those external things can satisfy our inner needs. America needs a moral revolution. The Western society needs a religious revival that would bring transformation. The book of Revelation describes two great movements that will take place in the last days of Earth's history. The first movement is an attempt to change society by legislation. Church and state unite. There's a form of religion. There's an attempt to coerce religious behavior. But there's a second religious revival that the Bible speaks about, a genuine. In the first, there's legislated morality. In the first, there is the working of demons and spiritualism. In the second, there is a genuine, heartfelt commitment to Christ. Lives are changed, and society is changed not by legislation, but because people are transformed by the grace of Christ. The revival in Revelation is a revival that comes because three angels flying in mid-heaven have an eternal, everlasting message, three cosmic messages in this final conflict, and men and women accepting those messages are transformed by the grace of Christ. Their lives can never be the same again, and they live for Jesus, and the light of this, of his love, lightens the earth with his glory. If nations are ever to be changed, it's because there is a radical moral transformation in the hearts and minds of its people. And that is precisely what the book of Revelation is about. That's precisely what the messages of the three angels, these three cosmic messages, are about. The change of society by the change of people. People transformed by God's grace. People that understand the age that we're living in. And people who, understanding these three messages, have their lives changed. Pictured as angels flying in the midst of heaven. Three eternal messages. Three universal messages. Three messages that go to the ends of the earth to prepare a people for the coming of Jesus Christ. I love what James Russell Lowell wrote. Once to every man and nation comes the moment to decide in the strife of truth and falsehood for the good and evil side. That's what Revelation is all about. It's about truth. It's about falsehood. It's about the preparation of a people for the coming of Jesus Christ in the clouds of heaven. This book of Revelation leads every human being to make eternal choices. It is now time in this generation to make eternal decisions. It's now time on our knees to plead with God and say, God, show me your truth. You may be viewing this program and this series of programs on three cosmic messages, and you may be a truth seeker. All around the world, God has truth seekers. People that are crying out. People that want to know God. People that long to know his last day message for this world. And God has not led you to this series of programs by accident. You have not watched this DVD, watched this YouTube presentation, watched this television production. You've not done it by accident. The Spirit of God has been working in your heart. And God's going to unfold truth to you. God's going to reveal truth from his word to you. And as he does, he invites you to take a step, eternal step, to walk in that way of truth. There'll come a day when every human being on planet Earth will have made their final irrevocable decision. Just like Noah, who entered the ark with his family, preached for 120 years that rain was going to come. People felt he was foolish, but he entered that ark. The door was closed, and when the door was shut, it was shut. Just like in the days of Sodom and Gomorrah, where God hastened Lot and his family out of the city, but then the fire fell. So there will come a time when God will say, it's enough. There'll come a time when the message of Christ has gone to the ends of the earth. The Bible says in Matthew 24, verse 14, this gospel of the kingdom will be preached in all the world as a witness to all nations, then the end will come. When every human being has had that opportunity to make their final irrevocable choice, when they've had that opportunity to make a choice for Jesus, then indeed the end will come. Then indeed Christ will return. The book of Revelation describes those two classes. Revelation's last day message leads us not merely to have information in our head, but it leads us to make divine, eternal, irrevocable choices for the kingdom of God or for the kingdom of the evil one. The book of Revelation is a book of contrasts. Now, Revelation chapter 14 is the heart of our study in this particular series. And Revelation 14 is divided into three parts. The first part is verses 1 to 5. Revelation 14 describes a group called the 144,000. This group, called the 144,000, stand on the sea of glass. That is, they are living there in eternity with Christ. They have been redeemed from the earth. This term, the 144,000, is a character term. It describes the character of a group of people who are totally sold out for Christ. Not necessarily a literal number, but a term to describe those people who are redeemed when Jesus comes. Then Revelation 14, 6 to 12 describes the message that prepares this group of people. It's God's last day message with a final judgment announced. And that is the message that we are going to be looking at in this series, Three Cosmic Messages. But to understand the message, you have to understand the entire chapter. Then verses 6 to 20 describe six angels. The first three angels announce the final judgment. These six angels totally describe the judgment in the first three. They announce the final judgment, and the last three talk about the execution of this judgment. Now let's pause on that a little while to make it plain for you so you understand. In the first angel that flies in the middle of heaven, the Revelation 14 verse 6 says, I saw another angel flying in the middle of heaven, having the everlasting gospel to preach to those that dwell on the earth, to every nation, kindred, tongue, and people, saying with a loud voice, fear God, give glory to him, for the hour of his judgment is come. So this first angel announces the judgment. The second angel that flies, the second cosmic message in earth's final conflict, announces the fall of Babylon, which is a system of religious confusion, a system that is contrary to God and his word, a system in which falsehoods are substituted for truth. And we're going to study this in this series very carefully. The third angel is judgment upon the beast. So there's first the announcement of judgment, then judgment on all fallen religious systems that pretend and that exhibit themselves as righteous, and then thirdly, judgment upon the beast. Then the last three angels execute that judgment. And that's what we're going to look at now, this final execution of this judgment. I looked and behold, Revelation 14, verse 14, a white cloud. And on the cloud one sat like the Son of Man, having on his head a golden crown and in his hand a sharp sickle. Who do we see on that cloud? We see the Son of Man. We'll study that expression. And what does he have on his head? A golden crown. So three things in the text. First, a white cloud. Jesus descending on the white cloud. Second, the expression the Son of Man. And third, a golden crown on his head. Now you will remember that in Acts chapter 1, verse 9, the Bible says, while they watched, he, Jesus, was taken up and a cloud received him out of their sight. So the disciples, gazing up into heaven, see Jesus ascend into heaven on the clouds. He will return on the clouds. So Revelation 14, verse 14 and onward are the description of Christ returning in the clouds just as he ascended in the clouds. Man steps off a mountain and goes down. Jesus stepped off a mountain and went up as he ascended, because the laws of gravity cannot keep the creator of gravity down. But here, he now is not ascending in the clouds, because what did the angel say? This same Jesus that you've seen ascend into heaven shall so come in like manner as you have seen him go, he will come. So the prediction in Acts chapter 1 is that the Christ that ascended in the clouds will return in the clouds. That's what the angels say. Men of Galilee, that is the disciples. Why are you standing gazing here into heaven? This same Jesus, the Jesus that walked the streets of Galilee, that trod the cobblestone of Jerusalem that touched the eyes of the blind and they were opened, and the ears of the deaf and they were unstopped. This Christ is going to come again. And that's what Revelation is all about. This same Jesus that was taken up from you into heaven will so come in like manner as you've seen him go up into heaven. He ascended in the clouds. He will descend in the clouds. That is the message of the book of Revelation.
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0: Welcome to the Mercy Minute with Dr. Michelle White, CEO of Mercy Ships.
1: A young woman in West Africa named Sadio was suffering from a dangerous disease called NOMA. The skin on her face was slowly being destroyed, leaving her without a nose. In her culture, Sadio's condition not only made her stand out, it left her rejected and isolated in her village. She was afraid she would never be accepted or get married, but her brother refused to give up hope. When Sadio's brother heard about Mercy Ships, he came to our surgeons with a simple plea. Could you give her a marriageable nose? It was an unusual request, but the need behind it was clear. Three surgeries were all the doctors aboard the Mercy Ship needed to grant their request. As the bandages were removed, the new future slowly opened up before her, and today she's happily married. As Psalm 147 verse 3 says, the Lord heals the brokenhearted and binds up their wounds.
0: Go to mercyships.org.
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3: Our weekend series dealing with trials and triumph of the story. And we're going to be looking at several biblical vignette stories that tell us about both trials, some tragedy, and ultimately triumph. And we're going to talk to you about how you can write a story of triumph. I'd like to begin by having you join me in the Bible, turn in the Word of God to the book of Mark chapter 10. Mark chapter 10, a passage that I'm sure you're familiar with, where it tells about this rich young ruler that comes to Jesus. See, Jesus had just gotten done blessing the children, and a wealthy young man was watching from a distance, and he just felt moved by the teachings and the character of Jesus. And as Jesus was preparing to go down the road, he ran after him, and he got down on his knees, and he said, "Good master, what good thing shall I do that I might have eternal life?" And Christ said, "Why do you call me good? None is good but one, and that is

God, keep the commandments. He said, which ones? And Jesus began to recite for him the Ten Commandments that deal with man's relationship with his fellow man. And he thought, what Jewish boy doesn't know the Ten Commandments? He said, all these I've kept from my youth even till now. What do I lack? And Jesus said, one thing you lack. Go your way, sell what you have, give it to the poor, you'll have treasure in heaven, and take up your cross and follow me. One thing. What is that one thing that you lack? Well, evidently, this young man, he weighed the cost of sacrificing the riches. Said, how could I turn away from that? Everybody wants money. Everyone wants to be successful and wealthy. I'm there. You want me to sacrifice all of that? And then take up the cross, that means like self-denial and crucifixion. I don't know if I can do that. And give it to the poor? And it says, he went away sad, for he had great possessions. It always is amazing to me that he went away rich. He still had his money. And he went away sad. A man's life does not consist in the abundance of things that he possesses. This man's story, it's an example of a trial and a tragedy. He went through that test and he failed. Now, what is that one thing? What's that great commandment? There's really only one thing for each of us. Someone said to the Lord, what is the greatest commandment? What did Jesus say? He quoted Moses. Moses says in Deuteronomy 6, verse 5, you should love the Lord your God with all of your heart, all of your soul, and all of your strength. Mentions three things there. All your heart, all of your soul, and all of your strength. So there's really one thing there. All. Love the Lord with all. How do you do that? By the way, the very fact that Jesus says and God says through Moses that we should love him with all implies that some love him, but not with all. You can love him partially. And I think that would be the case of many who are Christians. It's they love the Lord, but not with all. Jesus said, kingdom of God is like a man that finds a treasure in the field and he goes and sells all that he has. Or he finds a pearl of great price and he sells all that he has to get that pearl, to get that treasure. And friends, Jesus is worth everything. He's offering us everything. He gave everything that we might be saved. You know, fortunately, there's a happy example in the Bible of triumph. Jesus found a tax collector who also had a pile of money. And he goes up and he says to Matthew, follow me. Maybe he shared with Matthew that story of accounting. What profit is it if you gain the whole world and lose your soul? That's a good accounting question. Matthew thought about that and he said, that's not a very good deal. It'd be worth more to have eternal life. And the Bible tells us, you can read this in Luke chapter 5, 27. After these things, he went out and he saw a tax collector named Levi sitting at the office. And he said, follow me. So he left all. And he rose up and he followed him. When he called Peter, James, John, and Andrew, it says they forsook their nets and they went to follow him. Now, some people think that you can accept Jesus and just put a little Jesus into your existing plan. That's not how it works for the real Christian. For the real Christian, it is a total commitment. It is total consecration. When he called Peter, James, John, and Andrew, it says they forsook their nets and they went to follow him. You look in 1 Thessalonians 5, verse 23. Now may the God of peace himself sanctify you completely, and may your whole spirit, soul, and body be preserved blameless at the coming of our Lord Jesus Christ. So what are the trials that we deal with that we must triumph over? It's not a physical war in some country. It's not really the idea that you might be captured and tortured for your faith. The trials that we deal with are everyday trials. And your triumph in the little everyday trials is going to mean the ultimate overcoming and victory.
We overcome by the blood of the Lamb. That means the life of Jesus. The life is in the blood. 1 John chapter 2, verse 15, here's a trial. It says, love not the world or the things that are in the world. If any man loves the world, the love of the Father is not in him. For all that's in the world, notice here, the lust of the flesh, the lust of the eyes, and the pride of life is not of the Father, but of the world. You got three things there. Jesus was tempted in three principal areas. Eve fell in three principal areas. But he that does the will of God will abide forever. So we're all being tried every day. We're being tested every day. The triumph is he that does the will of God abides forever. So I'd like to talk to you about the three principal areas. I'm going to simplify it. Where we're tried and where we must triumph. It's simply your body, your mind, and your heart. Keep it simple. Your body, your mind, and your heart. Now, I hope you'll forgive me if I get a little bit specific today, but I've got this one shot this morning to try to share with you what I think very important priorities are. Love God with your body, all of your body. You must consecrate your body to God. The Bible tells us in Romans, Paul says, chapter 12, verse 1, I beseech you, therefore, brethren, by the mercies of God, that you present your bodies a living sacrifice. That's like putting your body on the altar, saying, all that I am, it belongs to you. 1 Corinthians 9:27, Paul said, I discipline my body and bring it into subjection, lest when I preach to others, I myself should become disqualified, become a castaway. You need to consecrate your body to God. Now, you know, that would involve getting proper exercise. It would involve getting adequate rest. I know when I was young, I'd stay up for 24 hours and then I could sleep for 24 hours. I don't think I was that temperate. Sometimes I'd sleep for a whole day practically. And I'd tell myself, well, I'm growing, so I need to rest. Teenagers now, boy, if I could sleep 24 hours. Take care of your body. Exercise. The Bible tells us whatever you eat, whatever you drink, do all to the glory of God. Be careful what you eat and what you drink. You know, you should eat at mealtime. Don't be snacking all the time. Don't be eating junk food. Because your mind doesn't work well. Now, before I get to mind and heart, you realize it's important for you to take care of your body, because if your body is not well, you do not understand with your mind, and it's your mind that then influences the heart affections. Not only do we need to love God with our bodies, here's the next part, we need to love God with our minds. And take care of your body, your health is good, and then you want to be able to think clearly. In Mark chapter 12, verse 30, it says, thou shalt love the Lord your God with all of your heart, with all of your soul. And then when Jesus quotes Moses, he throws in an extra category. Did you ever notice that? Moses simply says, love the Lord with your heart, with your mind, with your with your soul. Jesus says, and your mind. Now clearly the mind must be something different than the soul and the heart, because Jesus spells it out. He throws it in as something different. You want to love God with your intellect, with your brain. I'm a Christian not because of a warm feeling. People think that you've got intellectuals and then you've got Christians. You got people that are philosophers and scientists, and they're educated and they're professors, and then you got people who believe the Bible. I don't buy that for 1 minute. I think the Bible is a very intelligent, logical book. Jesus was the most brilliant person who ever lived. People who came, they reported back, they'd been sent to arrest him. They came back and they said, how come you didn't bring him? They said, never man spake like this man. And you know who they told that to? The professors. Jesus was brilliant. Christianity requires you to use your head. I believe in creation, not just because the Bible says it. I believe in it because it's scientific. The idea that organization and design comes from chaos without intelligence or a designer, well, to me. You should know what you believe and be able to share what you believe. Worship him with your mind.
Study the Bible. Be ready to give people an answer. And that doesn't just say, well, just the Bible says it. Reason with them. God tells us, come now, let us reason together. The Almighty says, I've gave

want to give them our brains, our minds, our intellect. It's talking about your cerebral thinking, being analytical, which is really distinct from the next part, your heart. That's your affections, your core affections you want to give to the Lord. Now, why do we want to serve the Lord? We love Him because what? He first loved us. When we see His love for us, it's not just an intellectual thing, it's an affection. Your hearts are touched. It should move your heart. You know, you can see a lot of tragedy and you can think crime is terrible. And you can read the news and you can bother you intellectually, but when someone breaks into your house, then it's emotional. It's a little different. When you're out of a job, it's a recession. When I'm out of a job, it's a depression. God doesn't just want our intellect, He wants our hearts. Why is this important? Ezekiel 36:26, I will give you a new heart. If you say, Pastor Doug, what if I don't love Jesus? Don't worry, He can give you a new heart. Jesus was not only a carpenter, He was a heart surgeon. He does transplants. And He can give you a new heart. That's why David prayed, Lord, create within me a new heart and put a right spirit. So if you say, Pastor Doug, I haven't felt it. That's okay. He can give you a new heart. He can change your affections. He can put a new spirit within you. I'll take the heart of stone out of your flesh and give you a heart of flesh. The things you once loved, you'll hate. The things you once hated, you'll love. You can become a new creature. All old things are passed away. All things are made new. 1 Samuel chapter 16, verse 7. For the Lord doesn't see as man sees. Man looks on the outward appearance, but where does God look? On the heart. When the Holy Spirit came on the king, when he was anointed, it says, a new heart was given to him. And God can give us new hearts. Matter of fact, you need to have it. It's not, you know, this is not optional, friends. Jesus said, unless you're born of the water and the Spirit, the Bible calls it being born again, you cannot enter the kingdom of heaven. We need to love Him all our hearts. People worry about, how am I going to survive the time of trouble? How am I going to make it through the last days? At what point will I give up when I'm being tortured and they're putting bamboo shoots under my fingernails, or I'm being burnt with a hot iron? How will I be able to endure? You don't have to worry about that. If you love the Lord with all of your heart, you're home free. Shadrach, Meshach, and Abednego were ready and willing to go to the fiery furnace because they loved the Lord with all their hearts. They also loved the Lord with all of their bodies. They would not defile themselves with the king's food. Amen? Amen. They loved the Lord with all of their minds. And so they told the king, we don't need to even take time to answer this question. So we got examples in the Bible of triumph over body. People like Daniel, Shadrach, Meshach, they would not be defiled with the Babylonian food. We've got examples of people who triumphed in their minds, like Matthew and the prodigal son and others. And there's a lot of examples of people who triumphed in their hearts. Peter did not know his own heart. He said, oh, though all men forsake thee, I'll not forsake thee. Jesus said, Peter, Satan has desired to have you that he might sift you as wheat. But I prayed for you that your faith does not fail. He thought, oh, though all men forsake thee, I'll not forsake thee. The Lord said before the rooster crows twice, you're going to deny me. He thought he knew. But Peter was right point, because when they came to arrest Jesus, Peter actually had a little sword. And he pulled out his sword and he went to kill the man who was hanging up Jesus, and he was not a very good soldier. He was a fisherman, so instead he just got his ear. And Jesus healed the man's ear and said, Peter, put away your sword. By the sword, we'll die by the sword. And then they carried off Jesus, and Peter then followed at a distance. Well, you get into trouble following Jesus from a distance. He thought he loved Jesus with all his heart. He did love Jesus, but not all his heart, because he followed.

Lord at a distance. You know what happens when you follow Jesus from a distance? You end up denying him. Peter always was worried about what the crowd thought. When the crowd was around Jesus, he wanted to be there when Jesus was multiplying the bread, and he wanted to be the spokesman for Jesus, and Peter was always the first one to say anything. And he even compared himself to his friends. He said, though all of these forsake you, I'll not forsake you. And when he was there outside the trial, warming himself at the fire, he loved Jesus, but he didn't want to get too close. So Peter was hanging around with the enemies of Christ, and he wasn't ready to confess that he was a Christian. You ever have that problem? You're surrounded with people that you know are very unappreciative of Christianity. They don't have a high opinion of Christians. And so you don't want to be unliked. We all like to be liked, right? So Peter, by hanging around the crowd that was against Jesus, and they started saying, oh, you're one of his followers. No, I don't know who you're talking about. Never saw him before. And a little later, someone else said, you got a Galilean accent. You were one of them. I don't know him. He ends up swearing and cursing, denying Jesus. And look how quickly it happened. From that very, it wasn't even 24 hours from him being at a prayer meeting with Jesus, testifying with his friends. Then he's denying that he ever knew Jesus. He loved the Lord, but not with all his heart. But then right after he denied Jesus the third time, he turned back towards the judgment hall, and they had either a valance or pillars or something. He could see what was going on inside, and he saw a soldier strike Jesus on the face. And Jesus looked up, and he wasn't even interested in the pain. Jesus turned and he looked at Peter. Jesus had a look of compassion. Said, Peter, you know, I still love you. I told you, you don't know your own heart. And he saw Jesus being taken off to be beaten and ultimately crucified. And it broke Peter's heart. The Bible says he went out and he wept bitterly. It wasn't just logical, it was emotional. When he saw the love of God, Peter loved him because he first loved Peter. While we were yet sinners, Christ died for us. Even in the midst of his denying Christ, Jesus said, I still love you. And when you're surrounded with your friends and they're making fun of Christians, you're acting like you don't know Jesus, he still loves you. He's dying on the cross for you. And then Peter went out, wept bitterly, and he was a different man. Did he then love the Lord with all his heart? He did. And later when they said, Peter, you better not preach in the name of Jesus anymore, Peter said, we ought to obey God rather than men. Do what you want to do. And they threw him in jail. They whipped him. He would not stop telling the story because his heart had changed. So how do we come to where we love the Lord with all of his heart? We love him because he first loved us. If you want to love the Lord with all of your heart, you need to spend time looking at his love for you. That's the thing the devil does not want. He does not want you to see how much God loves you because it's transformational. He doesn't want you to spend time talking to Jesus. He doesn't want you to spend time reading his word. And he certainly doesn't want you to spend time sharing your faith. Now, we talked about loving God with our bodies, loving God with our hearts, loving God with our minds, and then you want to share God with your life. Amen? Once you have committed your body and your mind and your heart to Jesus, then you want to live it out life. You want to be a witness for him. After Peter heard this, he was transformed. You can read in 1 Peter, share God with your life. But you are a chosen generation, a royal priesthood, a holy nation, his own special people, that you might proclaim the praises of him who called you out of darkness into his marvelous light. You know the story about the demoniac when he was healed. You read this in Mark chapter 5. It's in Luke chapter 8. He's the most lost man. The devil's got him lock, stock, and barrel. Running around naked up in the mountains, eating out of where the pigs eat and living in a tomb. And he comes to Jesus in that terrible condition. Jesus casts out the devils and he sets them free. The Bible says he's now sitting at the feet of Jesus in his right mind. And he was so thankful with his heart,
He brought his body to Jesus.

says Jesus cleansed his mind and he was so thankful. He said, Lord, I want to be with you wherever you go. Jesus, well, let's start. Go back to your home and tell them what great things God has done for you. He didn't just, the Bible says he went and he broadcast through all the cities in the region what great things Jesus has done for him. He had to tell everybody. Friends, if you go from being dead to being alive, if you go from being sick to being well, if you go from being lost to being found, that's good news. And you want to tell people. When you believe that Jesus has saved you, you're so thankful you just can't keep it to yourself. I remember reading there in Luke chapter 5, this man full of leprosy comes to Jesus and he says, Lord, if you want to, you can make me whole. Jesus says, I want to. He touches him and he heals him. And his leprosy, he's full of leprosy, but now the man is completely cleansed. And then Jesus tells him the impossible. He says, don't tell anybody about this. Not that, you know, the Lord didn't want the good news. It's just that he knew it was going to rouse opposition early. He said, just go show yourself to the priests according to the law of Moses, make the offering for cleansing from leprosy. But oh no, that man, he could not keep it to himself. Everywhere, telling what Jesus had done for him. Amen? You know, we started out talking about the rich young ruler. You can read about that in Mark chapter 10. Jesus said, follow me. Rich man! You read in that same passage, says Jesus looking at him loved him. So go forsake everything and follow me. Now Jesus didn't tell everybody to forsake everything and follow him. He did tell the apostles that. Did you know that? This man was given the same invitation that was given to Peter, James, John, Andrew, Matthew. We don't know what his name was. Could have been Wilbur. It's not a biblical name, but it stands out. You could, your Bible, and it would say Matthew, Mark, Luke, John, Wilbur. He could have been an apostle. That's right, it says looking on him, he loved him. But the man loved money more. Like Balaam and Judas, had ended so sadly. They loved the things of the world more. But you know, you go to the end of Mark chapter 10, and it says there's a blind beggar named Bartimaeus. And he hears this commotion in Jericho, and he says, what is it? And they said, it's the teacher from Nazareth, Jesus. Jesus, I've heard that he can heal even blind people, Jesus. And as he heard him getting closer, he used his sonar. And when he could tell that Jesus was approaching, he began to shout at the top of his lungs and say, Son of David, have mercy on me. Son of David, have mercy on me. And they told Bartimaeus, shh, be quiet, you're making a spectacle. People are trying to talk to him. You're a poor, dirty beggar. You're cursed of God. Be quiet. He would not listen to the crowd. He called out even louder, Son of David, have mercy on me. Son of David. By the way, calling him Son of David means he believed he was the Messiah. Jesus heard him the first time he called. But he let him keep calling. Jesus hears you the first time you pray. Don't stop praying. Finally, Jesus stopped the procession and said, bring him to me. And they said to Bartimaeus, rise. Good news, he's calling you. Come to him. And I love this part. This poor blind beggar, casting aside his garment, that's all he had. Casting aside his garment, he came to Jesus. Garment of a beggar is probably not very clean because you don't know where all the spots are, do you? Casting aside his filthy rags, he came to Jesus. Jesus says, what do you want me to do for you? Well, self-evident. He says, Lord, that I might receive my sight. He says, go your way. He says, you can go. Your faith has made you whole. Because you came to me believing, your eyes are going to be open. And the Bible tells us that, oh no, once his eyes opened, the first thing he saw was Jesus' face. He saw that face of love, and it says he followed him down the road. The beggar was willing to give everything. The rich man was not. The rich man went away sad. The beggar followed him, poor and rejoicing. Now Jesus is calling all of us. He has a story that he wants you to share. You know, Christ, in the wilderness, Jesus shared all with us. The devil tempted him in three areas of temptation: his body, his mind, and his heart. Jesus said no to the devil in all those areas, meaning you can have victory in all of those areas. And when you see his love for you, you

0: love him. You know, what kind of world would we have if the young people today would give all? Oh, that's the desire of my heart, to see programs like this spread like wildfire, that there'd be a revival among the young people that would say, I want to give God my body. I want to give my mind. I want to give my heart. I want to take up my cross, and I'm going to follow Jesus, because that's the only way to have triumph in the end. You could write that story with your life if you make that decision. You could have lives of being an overcomer and being victorious. How many of you would like that?
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4: Why callest thou me good? 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Honor thy father and thy mother.
2: And he said,
3: All these have I kept from my youth up.
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5: He that is in the light and hateth his brother is in darkness even until now. He that loveth his brother abideth in the light, and there is none occasion of stumbling in him.
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10: Now a look at your evening weather on Lafayette Christian Talk Radio. Mostly cloudy with showers today with a high near 89 and lows around 74. Thunderstorms tomorrow with a high of 90 and lows around 75. For your Friday, partly sunny with thunderstorms with a high near 89 and lows around 76. And for Saturday, partly sunny with a high near 90 and lows around 77. That's your evening weather on Lafayette Christian Talk Radio.
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12: I don't know if you've ever noticed, but God actually forbids the act of worrying. God doesn't say, try not to worry or try to relax a little. What he actually says is, do not worry. I don't know about you, but some days I find that almost a little unrealistic. I mean, with bills to pay and kids to raise and a house to maintain, how do you not worry? Today on The Voice of Prophecy, we're going to discover that not worrying is actually more of a command than you might think, and what God says you can do about this very real problem.

I don't mean to go and add to your stress level, but if you spend worrying, you should probably stop, because more and more research is still confirming that habitual worry is probably going to kill you. And of course, now

What I've done is gone and given you something else to worry about. But seriously, we all know that stress and worry cause all kinds of health problems. One study I looked at recently said that stress doesn't just make you agitated, it actually causes your body to start breaking down. And I mean everything from the more obvious things like damage to your heart, down to damaging your teeth and gums. High stress levels wear down your immune system, which means you're a lot more likely to get sick. And that might mean more cold and flu, but it might also eventually mean more cancer. Now, here's the problem. Back in the day when our ancestors worked outside, maybe on the farm, maybe cutting trees down in the woods, it was a different work environment. They had to face a different set of problems. Out in the woods, you might actually come face to face with a grizzly or a mountain lion. And when that happens, your brain suddenly kicks into autopilot. It just takes over. Because your ability to use logic is kind of suspended in a moment of panic. Your brain suddenly dumps a bunch of hormones into your bloodstream, stuff like adrenaline and cortisol. And those hormones quickly elevate your heart rate. They make you breathe faster so you get more oxygen. And they flood your bloodstream with glucose so you have lots of fuel to help you run away. What you feel, though, is this cold sense of panic. Kind of like that awful sensation you get when you're going down a flight of stairs in the dark and you suddenly miss a step. Or maybe that feeling you get when someone swerves in front of you on the freeway and just about hits you. Your whole body tenses up, and you get this really quick flash of panic-driven energy. It's almost like you get these superhuman response times. And even when the danger is realized that you only missed one step on that dark staircase, when you realize you're going to be fine, your heart still keeps racing for a few seconds after the crisis is over. Now, that's the fight-or-flight mechanism, and I know you've heard of it. It's a natural, healthy response designed to keep you alive. But it also makes incredible demands on your body. It pulls all or most of your resources in one direction. And because you have limited physical resources, it actually starts to shut down other systems in your body. Your immune system, your digestive system, your reproductive system, that stuff. Then, a few minutes later, when the bear suddenly goes back into the woods and you realize, oh, I'm going to live, your body shuts down the extra adrenaline and cortisol, and it goes back to the business of life. Your digestion comes back online, so do your immune system and your reproductive system, and the whole experience only lasts a few minutes, and then you go back to normal. But today, with most human beings moving into an urban environment, it's not a grizzly bear anymore. It's a different kind of stress. It might be an interpersonal relationship in the office, or a bad or overbearing boss. It might be an overdue project, or the presentation you have to make tomorrow morning. Those are our new stressors. The problem is that our body doesn't know the difference. It still releases the same flood of adrenaline and cortisol, and it still diverts your body's resources to where it thinks it's going to need the most. And of course, that is the way your body is designed. It is natural. The problem in the modern work environment is that the crisis doesn't just last for 2 minutes. It goes on and on and on, hour after hour, day after day. And because your body's defense mechanisms don't know the difference, it just fires up that fight-or-flight response over and over and over, and it happens far more regularly than it was designed for. And that's when the real problems start, because it doesn't just affect the rest of your body for a few minutes. It affects you for weeks and months and years. Your body's stream of resources are all out of whack. They're getting diverted to where you don't really need them long-term, and parts of your system start to suffer. Your immune system begins to malfunction. Cancer cells begin to show up, and your organs stop working at peak efficiency. And honestly, this is killing us. I can't be a doctor, but I do know what I'm talking about here because I've been there. Don't consider what I'm saying medical advice. Consider what I'm saying my personal experience. I've had moments in my life where the stress levels just about took me out. I couldn't sleep. I found myself overreacting to even the smallest problems. And it was making my life miserable. And of course, that's the moment when I discover the words of Jesus, that passage from the Sermon on the Mount where he tells us, "Do not worry." And I've got to admit, there are days when I wonder how that's even possible anymore in the 21st century.

0: I've got a mortgage. I've got kids to raise. I've got a ministry to run. I've got funds to raise. I've got a staff to pay. I've got to write a show and produce it. I've got public meetings to run. I've got a marriage that deserves my full-time attention. I've got, well, basically, I've got the same stuff you have to worry about. And then Jesus says, do not worry? How in the world would that even be possible? Let me read you the whole passage, because it's probably a good reminder that you and I are not living the ideal existence that God intended. Now, I think I've read through this passage on other programs, but this is really important, so let's look at it again. These are the words of Jesus in Matthew chapter 6, starting in verse 25. Now remember, this is the Son of God speaking. Therefore I say to you, do not worry about your life, what you will eat or what you will drink, nor about your body, what you will put on. Is not life more than food, and the body more than clothing? Look at the birds of the air, for they neither sow nor reap nor gather into barns. Yet your heavenly Father feeds them. Are you not of more value than they? Which of you, by worrying, can add one cubit to his stature? Now that last question, which of you by worrying can add one cubit to his stature? I want you to think about that for a minute, because this is really important. I'm going to take a quick break right now so that I can get my own adrenaline levels back down to normal. And I want to give you a chance to take an advantage of an amazing offer from the Voice of Prophecy. But then I'm going to come right back so we can look at this more carefully. So don't go away.
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0: Which of you, the Bible says, by worrying, can add one cubit to his stature? Now, those are words Jesus spoke almost 2,000 years ago, but I'm convinced that the remedy for stress and worry can actually be found in that single short sentence. Which of you, by worrying, can add one cubit to his stature? Now, I would love to pretend today that I've mastered what Jesus is talking about, but that wouldn't be true, because I still do struggle to keep my mind from obsessing about problems. Boy, do I struggle. But by paying attention to this passage from the Sermon on the Mount, I've got to say that things are getting better, and I'm managing stress and panic a lot better than I used to. Which of you, by worrying, can add one cubit to his stature? You can worry all you want about everything, but worrying won't fix it, because there are some things in life you can't change. You can't control it. And one of those things is the fact that life is hard. No matter how much you think you've mastered life, no matter how much security you think you're going to build, something will happen at some point. Life will throw you a curveball. I can guarantee it. Your health might get compromised. The markets might take a hit. Your house might burn down. Maybe somebody dies. I guarantee you something will happen. I promise. You and I can't build a personal utopia and expect it will last. It's just not the way it is in this world. Those pleasurable moments when everything is going perfectly, they won't last either. At least not on this side of the second coming. And worrying isn't going to change the fact that something someday will happen. You can worry all you want, but it won't change it. So the big question is the worry worth it? Is it worth that endless stream of adrenaline and cortisol? Is it worth poor health? Is it worth those moments of blind, sweaty panic? Is it worth laying awake all night? The answer is no. It's not worth it. Now here's another question. Do you believe in God? Now, maybe you don't, but then I'd encourage you, go get a copy of our Discover Bible course and at least explore the possibility that God is real. But if you already know that He is, and you spend a lot of time worrying, then my question is simple. Don't you trust Him? That's the very point Jesus makes next. It's in verse 28, Matthew 6. So why do you worry about clothing? Consider the lilies of the field, how they grow. They neither toil nor spin. And yet I say to you that even Solomon in all his glory was not arrayed like one of these. Now, if God so clothes the grass of the field, which is today and tomorrow is thrown into the oven, will he not much more clothe you, O you of little faith? Now, I've got to admit, that last question hurts. When Jesus says, O you of little faith, I know that at some level he's actually talking to me, because I can assure you that I have lived in the valley of despair. I have lived an existence where I eat, sleep, and breathe obsessive negative thoughts. I have woken up in the middle of the night thinking about a tiny little problem, and I can't go back to sleep until I fix it. I don't know how many times I've spent the whole night obsessing, tossing and turning until I finally get out of bed and try and do something. So when Jesus says, Oh, you of little faith, I know exactly who he's talking to. He's talking to me. Don't you believe in me, Jesus says? Don't you trust me? Can't you see that everything around you is working fine? Those birds outside your house in the winter, they're fine. The groundhog living in the field across the street, he's not worried about breakfast tomorrow. The world is spinning and supporting life, and every morning the sun keeps coming up. This whole world is a miracle, but you don't get it, do you? You don't believe it's true for you. Therefore, do not worry, Jesus says, saying, What shall we eat, or what shall we drink, or what shall we wear? For after all these things, the Gentiles seek. For your heavenly Father knows that you need all these things. But seek first the kingdom of God and his righteousness, and all these things shall be added to you. Now here comes the big one. This is verse 34. Therefore do not worry about tomorrow. Now tomorrow is a key word. For tomorrow will worry about its own things. Sufficient for the day is its own trouble. Now, I hope you're paying attention, because Jesus just gave us the cure for obsession and worry and panic. He just gave the cure for the kind of pessimism that literally can make you sick. And the cure is simple. Quit living in tomorrow. Live today. Live in this moment, because this is actually all you have. Now, of course, the whole Christian faith is forward-looking. It tells us to prepare for the coming kingdom. It does tell us to plan and use our lives wisely. It does tell us to prepare for tomorrow and base all of our hopes in the second coming. That's all true. But at the same time, Jesus says, live in today. Why? It's because you don't have tomorrow. Tomorrow isn't yours. You don't have it yet. But you spend all your time worrying about it. Tomorrow isn't yours until tomorrow begins. You are wasting today. You are wasting this moment right now by using this moment to worry. And by always living in tomorrow, you're actually failing to live. I mean, think back over your whole life, especially if you're middle-aged or older. How much of your life has been spent obsessing about the future? Now, I'm not talking about wise planning. I'm talking about always, always, always working on the next thing. I'm talking about using today to worry about tomorrow. If that's the way you choose to live, you need to understand you're going to live the same way again tomorrow. You're going to worry about the next day all day long, and you will never actually live in the day that you have. You'll be throwing away your life. Now, if you go to the Eastern religions, and trust me, I am not a fan of Eastern religion, because I think in many ways it offers a questionable substitute, maybe even a dangerous substitute, for a unique personal saving relationship with the person of Christ. I don't think Eastern religion is a path for Bible-believing Christians. And I know that that's not a politically correct thing to say in the 21st century, and I'm sure I'm stepping on somebody's toes here, but it's true. Eastern religion is not for Bible-believing Christians. There aren't many paths up the mountain in Christianity. There are some things that are not part of a biblical Christian faith. But I must say that Eastern religions do have this concept that's worth considering for just a moment. In Eastern religions, particularly in Buddhism, you'll come across something that practitioners call mindfulness. It's actually a part of Eastern meditation. Now again, just in case I'm being misunderstood, please listen carefully. I am not advocating for Eastern meditation. I think, biblically speaking, it's the wrong path for Christians. But I do want to talk about their concept of mindfulness, because it does relate somewhat to what Jesus is talking about. Mindfulness is the deliberate act of living now, in this moment. When a Buddhist practices meditation, he or she is trying to live in the immediate presence. What they're trying to do is silence the noise that runs through the brain every day. They're trying to stop living an obsessive existence. So what they do is they pick a focal point, like maybe their breath. They go to a quiet place, they close their eyes, and every time their mind begins to wander, especially onto stressful topics, they deliberately refocus just on the simple act of breathing. In and out. In and out. What they're trying to do is focus the mind and discipline it. Now, I know some Christians will say, oh, they're trying to empty their mind and that opens it up to all kinds of problems, but that isn't quite accurate. It's more a matter of training the mind to stay focused on the present. Now, I'm not, again, please, I am not bringing that up because I want you to try out Eastern meditation. I don't. I think Eastern religion has all sorts of theological, deep theological problems for the Christian. Like this whole idea of finding an inner guide to lead you. Because Christianity teaches that your own heart is corrupted by sin. You can't trust the inner voice. You have to listen to God's voice. And of course, there's also this whole idea of reincarnation, which is completely at odds with the Bible. So overall, I don't think Christians ought to mess with Eastern religion at all because it's got the potential to pull you away from a biblical worldview. But what is it they're trying to achieve? The idea is to live in the present. They're trying to address an actual human need. And wouldn't you know it, Jesus has the answer. Don't worry about tomorrow, he says, because today is really all you've got, and that's enough for now. Today has enough trouble of its own. So how does a Christian accomplish it? If we're not going to adopt Eastern-style meditation, how do you and I learn to live in the present? Well, the Bible actually has two answers for that. One solution can be found in the fact that the Bible does indeed encourage Christians to meditate. The book of Psalms refers to the practice of meditation over and over and over again. The Bible says Isaac went out into the field to meditate. The book of Malachi talks about believers who meditate. But it refers to people who meditate on the name of God. And that doesn't mean they mindlessly repeat one of God's names. It means they spend time reflecting carefully on the character and goodness of God. In the book of Joshua, chapter 1, God tells his people to meditate on his law. And of course, his law is a picture of what he's like. The book of Psalms, Psalm 119 in particular, says the same thing. I will meditate on your precepts. I will meditate on your wonderful works. So there is indeed a form of Christian meditation, but it centers on the person of God, not on some inner guide, not your own personal ability. One of the best cures for anxiety is to harness your thoughts by focusing them on who God is and what your relationship to him is like. And that's the whole point that Jesus is making. Don't you trust me? This is a brilliant way to break free from your obsessive patterns of worry. Go, find a quiet place every day, even for just a few minutes. Turn off your cell phone and the internet and the TV and focus on what God has actually said about himself. Maybe start in the book of Psalms. Notice what it says about him. Notice how it describes God. And then talk to him about what you're discovering. Lord, it says in this book that your works are wonderful. Teach me to see that creation is not an accident. Teach me to see the kind of love and care you've provided for everything in this world, and then teach me to see that you have your hand on my life. Go and take just a few verses of the Bible and really chew on them. Use God's Word as your focal point. This isn't emptying your mind or using your own heart as a guide. This is quiet dialogue with the Almighty. So spend an hour with God. Or maybe just 15 or 30 minutes to begin, and relish every minute of it. Be determined to live in this moment and enjoy it. Far too much of your life has already slipped by unnoticed. And just in case you don't think you can actually unplug from the world, just in case you think you don't have the time to do this, well, God's already thought of that too. And this is where you're going to discover that do not worry is actually more of a commandment than you thought. I'm going to take a quick break, and I'll show you exactly what I mean.
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0: You are listening to the Voice of Prophecy. My name is Sean Boonstra, and I have got to admit, the art of leaving tomorrow until tomorrow, well, that's not easy for me. I've got an obsessive personality. This is a skill that I have to work on quite carefully. Just in case you don't think you have the time for quiet reflection with God, God thought of that. In recent weeks, I've been talking about why the Ten Commandments are such a good idea for human beings. And right at this moment, I want you to look at the fourth commandment, the one that we all seem to have the most trouble keeping. You know the one, remember the Sabbath day to keep it holy. God calls the seventh day holy. It means it's different. It's set apart for special use. This is a day when you have full permission from God to just check out of your problems. It's a day you're not even allowed to worry. God says, look, I know you don't know how to do this. So I'm telling you, take a whole day. Take the whole day off. You don't have any choice in this matter. It's a commandment. I want you to spend the day with me. I want you to quit trying to do stuff and just be my child. Let me take care of you. I'll push the whole universe, and you and I will just live in the moment. Look, this is one of God's most amazing gifts. He gave this to us in the Garden of Eden before we even sinned. And now that we have sinned, we need this gift more than ever. We need Sabbath. We need rest. That's what the word Sabbath means. We need a chance to quit doing and start living. And I know, it's the one commandment out of the ten that nobody really talks about, although there are more and more people beginning to rediscover it. It is a key part, though, of God's solution for worry and stress. The God who said, do not worry, and that's a command, is the God who said, remember the Sabbath day, also a command. And I know that when it comes to the fourth commandment, some people cry, legalism! Let me ask you, how is it legalistic to walk away from your problems and devote a day to spending time with God and letting Him take over? That's grace. This is a gift designed to help you rediscover what it means to be completely human. If you turn your foot away from the Sabbath, God says, Isaiah chapter 58, from doing your pleasure on my holy day, and call the Sabbath a delight, the holy day of the Lord, honorable, and shall honor Him, not doing your own ways, nor finding your own pleasure, nor speaking your own words, then you shall delight yourself in the Lord, and I will cause you to ride on the high hills of the earth, and feed you with the heritage of Jacob your father. Which of you, by worrying, can add one cubit to his stature? Jesus asked. Therefore, he said, do not worry about tomorrow, for tomorrow will worry about its own things. Sufficient for the day is its own trouble. Look, do me a favor. No, actually, go and do yourself a favor. I want you to stop whatever you're doing. I mean, right after the show is done, of course, I want you to hear me out to the end. But as soon as this is done, do yourself a favor. Just put everything aside for a moment. I don't care how important it seems. Just go outside. Kick off your shoes. Feel the grass between your toes if there's grass outside to feel. Or go feel whatever it is. Even if there's snow on the ground, you live in the Arctic and there's snow, just go out there and feel the snow with your bare feet and know that you're alive. Stand out there quietly. Take your earbuds out. Watch the birds. Listen to them. Do what Jesus advised you to do. Consider the lilies. Go for a walk and do it without your iPod or your smartphone. Just go for a quiet walk and listen and look and notice that God is still there. Go outside. Lay on the ground like you did when you were a little kid. I mean, really, when's the last time you did that? Go outside, lay on the ground. If there's a field full of tall grass, it's even more fun. You have my permission to go and do this. I don't care how responsible you are. I don't care how mature you are. Just go outside and do this. Lay on the ground like a little kid. Watch the clouds go by. Grab your Bible. Take the dust off of it. Clean it up. Open it up again, especially if you haven't in a long time. Read it. God's been waiting your whole life for just a little time with you. Look at the calendar. The Bible says that God set aside the seventh day to spend with Him. Set it aside this week. The phone calls will wait. The emails will wait. Everything can wait. But God can't. And your heart can't. It's time to grab the life that God intends for you. Enjoy this moment. Enjoy it thoroughly. Because honestly, in the words of Jesus, this is all you've got. You don't have permission to live in tomorrow. You need to live in today. And no, I'm not talking about going into quiet contemplation for the rest of your life. I'm not talking about becoming a monk and sequestering yourself apart from the worries of the real world. That's not what Jesus is asking. Even Jesus didn't live his whole life in quiet contemplation. But if you read the Bible, you'll see he did absolutely make time for his relationship with the Father. Sometimes he even walked away from a huge crowd to make sure he had that time. There were always demands on Jesus, and there will always be demands on you. But as far as tomorrow is concerned, look, tomorrow doesn't come until tomorrow. Let Jesus worry about that part. He's the master of the future. Time is His. He'll handle tomorrow. Just leave that with Him. But right now, your duty is to live the life you have today. Get to know your God, because I think you might be surprised what He thinks you should be doing with your time. After all, it was Jesus who said, "I have come that they may have life, and that they may have it more abundantly." Now the program's over. Go get started. Live today and spend it with God. My name is Sean Boonstra, and this has been The Voice of Prophecy.
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0: 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Here's Dr. Gary Chapman on recognizing communication issues early on in a relationship.
1: The process of getting to know each other, for example, requires that there be more talking. But I think if the person is an extreme dead sea, that is, just almost never says anything, this could be observed even in the in-love experience. If you're the one that's doing all the talking and they're saying almost nothing, then you could pretty well figure it's going to be worse than this after we get married. So yes, I think this can be observed to some degree when a couple's in love. But if they're marginal, if they're more toward the center, and some people are, they're not extreme dead seas or extreme babbling brooks, it's more difficult to pick that up, I think, during the dating and particularly during the in-love stage of the relationship.
0: For more answers, go to startmarriageright.com.

0: Father's praise.
1: Welcome to our program, Portraits of God. I'm Dennis Farley. We're delighted to have you with us. Today you're going to hear Pastor Bill Brace and Dr. Bob Hunsicker discuss important concepts of God which are portrayed in His Holy Word. Be sure to stay tuned at the conclusion of our program for ways to contact us. And now, here are Pastor Bill Brace and Dr. Bob Hunsicker.
2: Thank you, Dennis. I, too, would like to welcome all of our listeners to another program of Portraits of God, where our desire here is to share insights into the character of God. That's what we're all about. And I think in our programming schedule, Bill, we really run the breadth of issues which deal with topics from both the Old and New Testaments, including history, the gospel, things like marriage and parenting, which are more practical issues, things such as creation, Christian education, and health, and really a host of other topics. But no matter what we're talking about, it's all within the context of our desire to show deeper insights into God's character. Now, on occasion, we have also focused upon prophetic sections of Scripture, and today, that is where we're going to have our study take us. So, Bill, why don't you introduce today's topic?
3: I'll certainly be glad to do that, Bob. I suppose I might preface my introduction by declaring that we here on Portraits of God do strive to be relevant. Isn't that true, Bob? Oh,
2: absolutely. I think that's the key, thing. We can talk about a lot of things, but if it's not relevant, we're just talking to ourselves.
3: That's right. I mean, what's the point of sharing something that really nobody cares about?
2: Right, exactly.
3: Or as they suggest, why scratch where no one is itching?
2: Right.
3: In Christian evangelical circles today, there's no greater time spent than upon the what we would call the apocalyptic prophetic subject of the mark of the beast. Now, as I say that, I suppose it might send shivers up and down someone's spine who is listening. Maybe if you have some evangelical friends, you listener know what I'm talking about or making reference to. And if you yourself are an evangelical and a serious student of the prophetic aspects of scriptures, then let's be honest. You've wondered and wondered what could really be the dreaded mark of the beast. Being more specific, folks often ask me the twofold question, what or who is the beast and what is the mark? Such questions, incidentally, aren't the ownership of some fanatical evangelical. Someone told me not long ago that he or she, I can't remember which, read a biography on the late President Ronald Reagan and discovered in the reading of that biography that these kinds of questions fascinated him. I personally remember in one of the presidential debates, I think it was probably the 1984 presidential campaign, where Reagan made a reference to the biblical battle of Armageddon. My ears perked up when I heard that. So our topic today, I do believe, does have relevancy for many of our listeners. And I might say a person's belief on this topic or subject is really greatly influenced by his or her concepts of God.
2: I think that's certainly true, Bill, and prophecy, interestingly, encompasses really a significant portion of the Bible. It's not something which we would say plays a minor role in Scripture. Many of the Old Testament books are prophetic in nature, such as Daniel and Ezekiel, and it's certainly obviously true of many New Testament books, but especially the book of Revelation, I think we can see as being very prophetic in character. So to ignore these sections of Scripture, I think, is to really do an injustice to what the Lord has given us as truth, and probably to people as well. I think we would both agree, Bill, that in some churches, you can significantly go years and years without hearing a single sermon on the prophetic portions of Scripture.
3: That's true. Afraid to say.
2: Maybe I should read the portion of Scripture that we're going to be referencing today in Revelation chapter 13, verses 11 through 18. And I'll be reading from the New Living Translation. It says there, "Then I saw another beast come up out of the earth. He had two horns like those of a lamb, and he spoke with the voice of a dragon. He exercised all the authority of the first beast, and he required all the earth and those who belong to this world to worship the first beast, whose death wound had been healed. He did astounding miracles, such as making fire flash down to earth from heaven while everyone was watching. And with all the miracles he was allowed to perform on behalf of the first beast, he deceived all the people who belonged to this world. He ordered the people of the world to make a great statue of the first beast, who was fatally wounded and then came back to life. He was permitted to give life to this statue so that it could speak, and then the statue commanded that anyone refusing to worship it must die. He required everyone, great and small, rich and poor, slave and free, to be given a mark on the right hand or on the forehead. And no one could buy or sell anything without that mark, which was either the name of the beast or the number representing his name. Wisdom is needed to understand this. Let the one who has understanding solve the number of the beast, for it is the number of a man, and his number is 666.
3: 600, 666, King James says, doesn't it? 666. Well, as I mentioned a moment or two ago, this portion of Scripture has intrigued millions of sincere Christians, and I guess I could say with a degree of accuracy an amazing number of non-Christians as well. Reams of books, a large number of movies, and a zillion sermons in many churches have been devoted to this topic. Maybe we're beyond late in spending at least one session on the subject, Bob, but if you don't mind, I'm going to spend a few minutes just recounting for our listening audience of what through the years I have heard as to the interpretation of this very intriguing passage.
2: I think that'd be good.
3: And, Bob, feel free to chime in any time if you're impressed to do so. Maybe you've got an illustration or two as well that you can use. But let me say also that most of what is out there today and what has been out there in recent years is and was speculative and really oftentimes borders on the ridiculous. The first thing I remember hearing was back about 25 or maybe 30 years ago when a serious Christian told me that the beast was a huge computer. This was before, of course, personal and laptop computers. And that humongous computer was housed in a block-long building over in Europe near The Hague. It was going to be tattooing people on the forehead with the letters 666. And that's really true. I heard that probably about 30 years ago. And then I remember back in the 1980s when Pierre Trudeau, bless his heart, was the Prime Minister of Canada, that there was a great speculation that he was the Antichrist mentioned in the Bible. Most folks couple the beast of Revelation 13 with the Antichrist power. Someone said to me, "Now, you just look at the license on his car. It bears the number 666. I thought, how ridiculous can you get? I laughed to myself. But when Pierre Trudeau left office, they carried a picture in the newspaper of him driving in his vehicle out of his official residence for the last time. And guess what? Yep, I could read the number in the newspaper of his license plate, and it was 666. Of course, Pierre Trudeau is now long dead and buried, so he couldn't have been the Antichrist. Now, these are kind of crazy things, but let me just mention a couple more. I can also remember many folks speculating that the Antichrist was President Ronald Reagan.
2: I remember hearing the same thing about Jimmy Carter. They said, "Oh, JC, he has the same initials as Jesus
3: really?
2: Christ, and he must be the one." And I was pretty young then. I was like, well, that didn't even resonate with me as a teenager.
3: I guess they felt Ronald Reagan was their man because his first, middle, and last names all have six letters to them. And, of course, we know that he, unfortunately, is dead, too. I also heard the same thing about Mikhail Gorbachev, especially since he had that birthmark on his forehead. Still does, I guess. He's still alive. And then there was the former king of Spain. He was the Antichrist for a while. But perhaps the most absurd or ridiculous interpretation I've heard was one in which a screenwriter who was a Christian who had written a manuscript for a movie, and he suggested that Princess Diana's boyfriend's father was the Antichrist. And you say, well, why? Well, the reasoning was, and this was a very sincere Christian screenwriter, he said because he was the owner of Harrods department store in London. I've been to Harrods a couple of times. Didn't know I was walking into the mouth of the beast, but anyway, this Christian screenwriter had made a connection somehow with the name of the store in London, Herod's, and the Herod of the Bible who was opposed to Jesus. So he had built a case in this manuscript that he had hoped was going to sell in Hollywood. Somebody would pick up that particular movie. Man, just amazing. Then what about all this left behind stuff? Well, not wanting to belittle any person's Christianity, so much really is speculative. And there is what I call the Antichrist du jour, the Antichrist of the day. And unfortunately, serious Christians, my good evangelical friends particularly, end up with egg all over their faces when they get into that kind of thing. I remember probably 20 years ago, one theologian

0: to sell movies or books or make money, perhaps.
1: But, yeah, unfortunately, that may be true.
0: But even, I think, more unfortunate is that all this speculation does to people's picture of God and to the millions of people who are adversely affected by these wild speculations. I know many serious non-Christian thinkers have been, unfortunately, turned off by the dissemination of these popular but seemingly wild teachings. And that leads to a very poor picture of God, and that's the result of these proclamations. It also gives individuals within the Christian community all the more reason not to care about prophetic portions of Scripture. Consequently, they never get a fully accurate picture of God because they just avoid those parts of Scripture. But I think the bottom line, Bill, even more than how it affects us, is what does it do to God?
1: Yeah, amen, Bob.
0: Let me just share a Scripture with you that I think should lay to rest, as you put it, Bill, the quotes, Antichrist du jour, Antichrist of the day. Listen to what the Apostle John wrote in 1 John chapter 4, verse 3. And it says there, "And every spirit that does not confess that Jesus Christ has come in the flesh is not of God. And this is the spirit of the Antichrist, which you have heard was coming, and is now already in the world." So this idea that the Antichrist is a specific person, as you commented, Bill, and the person identified changes every few years, is really not consistent with this Scripture. The Antichrist is not a person, primarily, but really a philosophy, a system of thought, a system of life, a system of belief. John said it was even in the world in his day, way back in the first century. Again, the Antichrist is not merely a person, but a system of understanding which is opposed to or the opposite of God and his character of love. Anti in the Greek means against or opposed to more than it does, quotes, in place of, as some would think that a human being is going to arise and fool individuals into thinking that he or she is the Christ. So Antichrist is opposition to the ways of God, and it has been in existence, when you think about it, from the very entrance of sin and rebellion, both up in heaven and in the Garden of Eden. That spirit's always been there.
1: How very true, Bob. Well, Bob, what can we now say specifically about the mark of the beast? Well, hopefully, by the time we are through today, our listeners can understand it all in a larger context, which involves character of God issues from the very beginning, as you mentioned, of the war in heaven until the heating up of that issue in the closing hours of Earth's history, as is mentioned there in Revelation 13. The first thing I think important to mention is the location of the mark as it is given, not as a tattoo on the arm, nor on the leg or some other part of the body, but as the King James, by the way, says, in the forehead and in the hand. It should interest us that the mark is received in the forehead. I'm glad, Bob, that the King James actually, unlike some of the more modern translations, talks about in rather than on, because I think that's very consistent with the rest of the teaching of Scripture. Movies today which focus upon these issues depict this number 666 as written on the outside of the forehead. And they've always got someone who hangs his hair down over his forehead, or her hanging her hair down over her forehead and then pushes it back. And, oh, there's the dreaded 666. And, wow, you get away from them as fast as you can. But that's missing the mark in a huge way. And I'm sorry for the pun. It misses, really, the whole issue in the Scriptures. I am not a psychiatrist nor the son of one. But I'm told that the forebrain is where decisions are made, where the will is exercised, and the development of character takes place. Is that true, Bob?
0: Yeah, that's where your personality, your character, the decision processes and memories, those are all involved in that frontal lobe area.
1: Okay, well, they don't need to take it from me. They get it from a doctor. And furthermore, the hand, or what you do, is obviously tied with the way that you think. Proverbs 23 reminds us that as a person thinks in his heart, so is he. We all act and live the way we think. It really is impossible to separate those two aspects of life. So those individuals who are depicted in Revelation 13, that passage that Bob read, are those whose minds and hearts, in other words, their characters, which are reflective of the very heart and mind of the one who has been opposed to God since the rebellion in heaven. They've taken on those characteristics. They have willingly bought into the lie of the devil. And I might say, when Adam and Eve bit into that fruit, or the apple or whatever it was, they bit into the lie, to the deception. And what they unwittingly were doing was seeking to destroy God, even though they didn't realize it. That's what they were buying into. And unfortunately, that has been

0: inflicted upon the entire human race. And so I see that mark as something very significant about the character rather than just some outward 666 on a person's forehead.
1: No, I think that's an important point, Bill. And we do be good to mention two things right here. And first is, what is the essence of the beast's power? We learn this from the verses we've been discussing there in Revelation 13. And the key point as we read through that was that the beast maintains his power through the use of force. That has always been the beast's method. That's always been those who are motivated by Satan. That's been their method, is to use force. And that will be their method as long as sin lasts. I want to encourage our listeners to read, again, that passage in Revelation 13 and note that both the beast's powers there are represented there are entities of force. That is why they're in compliance with the dragon or the devil. It talks about anyone who doesn't worship the beast dying, being killed. Anyone who doesn't worship the beast can't buy or sell. All those things are issues of using force to compel other people's minds and consciences.
0: Yeah, I think that's an important issue, Bob, as we come down to the end of time, you know, in opposition to God,
1: right,
0: as we continue to discuss this today.
1: Yeah, and how opposite that principle of force is to the nature of God, who is dedicated to our freedom of choice, and ultimately God honors and safeguards that to the very point of death itself. And we see that honoring of our freedom when we see Christ dying on Calvary for us. Our freedom and choice are what God holds in utmost and supreme regard.
0: Amen.
1: There can really be no love or relationship with God on the part of his intelligent creations if there's no freedom of choice. And what God desires more than anything else is not control, but what he desires is for a relationship with us in the present, as well as throughout the endless ages of eternity, that's based on love. And love can only occur in an atmosphere of freedom. It can't occur in the atmosphere of force or compulsion.
0: That's right. I wish people could really understand that key point here, Bob.
1: So when a relationship is based on love and freedom, it's in that atmosphere, in that context, that mutual respect and trust can occur. And that's what God's hoping for. The other thing which ought to be mentioned is that these, quotes, marks of the beast are not some arbitrary numbering, as you were mentioning, Bill, on the outside of the forehead, like stamping produce on an assembly line. But this so-called mark is really symbolic or illustrative of a settling into the attitude or the mindset of a certain way of thinking. That's why it's, as you were mentioning there, Bill, on the forehead. It's a symbol that the recipient of the mark is totally committed to self and has rejected the kind of character of love that comes from God. So it's really a symbolic of the selfish mindset, the self-exaltation principle,
0: right,
1: as opposed to God's principle of self-sacrifice. And finally, remember the picture of God where he is described as pleading with all the inhabitants of earth, saying, "Why will you die when your hope is in me?" Peter tells us that God is, quotes, not willing that any should perish, but that they would come to repentance. So let's be certain to understand that while all this that we have focused on in Revelation 13 is going on, God, by contrast, is pleading in a variety of ways for all the world's inhabitants. He's pleading to us, saying, weigh the evidence I have given you about myself and choose freedom and life. And your choices to follow the selfishness of the beast will only lead to self-destruction.
0: So, Bob, maybe this is where we should bring into the picture the good news that God, although he does not have a mark, does have a seal which prevents us from receiving that mark of the beast.
1: Right.
0: Many Christians probably don't realize that fact. Well, that thought or that fact is referred to in Revelation chapter 7, verses 1 through 3. Let me read that passage. Again, I'm reading from the King James Version. "After these things, I saw four angels standing on the four corners of earth, holding the four winds of the earth, that the wind should not blow on the earth, nor on the sea, nor on any tree. And I saw another angel ascending from the east, having the seal of the living God. And he cried with a loud voice to the four angels to whom it was given to hurt the earth and the sea, saying, hurt not the earth, neither the sea, nor the trees, till we have sealed the servants of our God in their foreheads." So just as that beast power, those two beast powers, actually, of Revelation 13, have a mark, God has a seal which, as we just read, is in the foreheads of his friends or followers. Those who receive the seal of God are naturally protected from the mark of the beast. Again, as we mentioned earlier, the forehead has to do with the formation of character. And the seal of God is the mind, or really character of God, which has been restored through the power of the gospel to these people depicted in Revelation chapter 7. The image or character of God, which was lost in the Garden of Eden through sin, has been restored in these persons that are mentioned here in Revelation 7. In other words, they've chosen to believe the truth about God. They've been restored or reconciled once again to him in mind and in heart. they've settled really into the truth forever, and God is just, in a sense, giving a seal of approval. We've talked often on our broadcast about one of our favorite passages, which is in Philippians 2, 5 through 8, and here it is again. Let this mind be in you, which was also in Christ Jesus, who being in the form of God, did not consider it robbery to be equal with God, but made himself of no reputation, taking the form of a bondservant and coming in the likeness of men. And being found in appearance as a man, he humbled himself and became obedient to the point of death, even the death of the cross. So there's the call, Bob, for the kind of mind that we were being called to reflect.
1: Yeah, let this mind be in you that was in Christ, and that's that seal.
0: That's
1: seal
0: right.
1: Before it is having the mind of Christ.
0: That's right, exactly.
1: And that principle of self-sacrificing love.
0: Yeah, amen.
1: Well, Bill, many Christians, I think, perceive God being in the business solely to pardon them from the penalty of their sins. And so, rightly, they praise the Lord, rightly so, for the pardon from the penalty of sin. But I think it's encouraging and good news to us that God has much more in mind for us than simply clearing the books, we might say, or simply pardoning.
0: Right.
1: God is all about, ultimately, heart reconciliation and at one-ment with himself in heart and mind, not just with us, but with all his intelligent creatures. It's unfortunate that many of us are content to be, we might say, forgiven or pardoned, when ultimately God wants to heal us from selfishness and really from our very inclination for sin. His ideal for us is much, much more than we realize. As one Christian author that's been a real blessing to me has written, quote, God's ideal for his children is higher than the highest human thought can reach. What an encouragement
0: that
1: is to us. So God's desire for each one of us is ultimately to reflect his character of selfless love to those around us. So maybe repeat as we draw this week's program to a close, the issue surrounding the mark of the beast and the Antichrist and all those types of things is much more than some person arising in the closing hours of Earth's history, sitting in the temple in Jerusalem and being a dictator over everyone else. And that's kind of how it's portrayed so often, very kind of pluralistic. But it's more than a number, 666, appearing on someone's forehead or on all the unfortunate people who are deceived in the end of time. As you've mentioned, it's such superficial conclusions that really miss the mark. The issue has to do with the character of God. It has to do with the mind of God or the mind of Christ versus the mind of the evil one. And it has to do with the issues of the truth versus lies. It has to do with the battle for the mind of every intelligent creature God has ever created. And that is why we can say that the issue really has universal significance and that the war is not confined to this earth.
0: How very true, Bob. How very true. I hope folk understand that. I think you said it well, Bob, when you mentioned that the battle of war, as is described in Revelation 13, is really over the mind of God's intelligent creatures. Will we be settled into the truth about God, or will we settle for the lies about him which have been perpetuated ever since the war commenced in heaven? That's the question. And the choice is ours. God is hoping that as we study the evidence that he has submitted into the courtroom of the universe, as it were, that we'll say amen to it.
1: That's right.
0: There will be a group of redeemed someday in heaven who will declare, just and true are your ways, O King of the nations. And so, listeners, may it be our desire to bring honor and vindication to God's name by being among the number who come someday soon to sing that song. So, we thank you so very much for being with us today on Portraits of God. We hope you've enjoyed the presentation. Hope that you have a wonderful week, and we look forward to having you back with us again next week. God bless.
2: God be with you till we meet again.
3: If you'd like to contact Pastor Grace or Dr. Hunsaker, you may do so by calling 781-769-1011 or by emailing Portraits of God. 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If you'd like to write, it's Portraits of God, P.O. Box 127, Norwood, Massachusetts. That's P.O. Box 127, Norwood, Massachusetts, 02062. I'm Dennis Farley. Thank you for listening, and be sure to tune in again next week for another segment of Portraits of God.

0: Ecclesiastes chapter 6.
1: There is an evil which I have seen under the sun, and it is common among men. A man to whom God hath given riches, wealth, and honor, so that he wanteth nothing for his soul of all that he desireth, yet God giveth him not power to eat thereof, but a stranger eateth it. This is vanity, and it is an evil disease. If a man beget 100 children, and live many years, so that the days of his years be many, and his soul be not filled with good, and also that he have no burial, I say that an untimely birth is better than he. For he cometh in with vanity, and departeth in darkness, and his name shall be covered with darkness. Moreover, he hath not seen the sun, nor known anything. This hath more rest than the other. Yea, though he live 1,000 years twice told, yet hath he seen no good. Do not all go to one place? All the labor of man is for his mouth, and yet the appetite is not filled. For what hath the wise more than the fool? What hath the poor that knoweth to walk before the living? Better is the sight of the eyes than the wandering of the desire. This is also vanity, and vexation of spirit. That which hath been is named already, and it is known that it is man, neither may he contend with him that is mightier than he. Seeing there be many things that increase vanity, what is man the better? For who knoweth what is good for man in this life, all the days of his vain life which he spendeth as a shadow? For who can tell a man what shall be after him under the sun?
2: And Jesus sat over against the treasury, and beheld how the people cast money into the treasury. And many that were rich cast in much. And there came a certain poor widow, and she threw in 2 mites, which make a farthing. And he called unto him his disciples, and saith unto them, Verily I say unto you, that this poor widow hath cast more in than all they which have cast into the treasury. For all they did cast in of their abundance, but she of her want did cast in all that she had, even all her living.
3: Behold the Lamb of God, which taketh away the sin of the world.
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6: Our current time is...

Emperor of Rome. Caesar Augustus. He built a new Rome. And a new religion. He merged them into an empire that lasted for centuries. And changed the world forever. His power, authority, and influence shaped our world. This is his story. A story of romance, intrigue, power, and conquest. Constantine the Great. Game changer.

The great conqueror who managed to unite the Roman Empire and the man who turned the religion of Rome completely on its head. He's known as the man who propelled an obscure Jewish sect into the global powerhouse religion we now know as Christianity. But what most people don't know is how this incredible man got his start and how profoundly his roots, his thinking, and then the thinking of the whole world. He was born to a peasant girl who had to prove to a group of soldiers that her son's father was the governor of the Roman province of Dalmatia, a powerful and influential man named Flavius Constantius. But once that happened, once she produced indisputable proof that the Roman governor was her baby's father, it started a chain of events that rocked the whole planet and changed the course of history. Constantine grew up to become Emperor of Rome, and his life was destined to cross that of another great world leader, Jesus Christ. At first glance, the similarities between the early lives of Constantine and Jesus are astonishing. They were both born under a cloud of illegitimacy in a remote corner of the empire. No one could have imagined their future destinies, that they would, in different ways, establish empires and rule the world. And when these empires collided, the results were incredible. The impact determined the very shape of our civilization. But there's a strange twist to this clash of empires. There's more than meets the eye. In fact, it's one of the biggest secrets of history. Stay with us to find out all about it.

0: When we left Helena and her son Constantine at the end of episode one, they seemed to have it made. Instead of abandoning them, Constantine's father, Constantius, has called them away from Nisus, just a small town really, to come and live with him in the governor's palace. Constantius has actually married Helena, and both she and her son are being educated in all the arts of cultured Roman civilization. What could possibly go wrong? The emperor at the time was Diocletian. He had become emperor through some rather murky circumstances, and historians have long suspected that he had murdered the previous emperor. When Diocletian took the reins of power, he soon found that running a vast empire that stretched from England to North Africa and from Spain to the far reaches of the Middle East, without the technology that we take for granted today, was a huge job. He needed to find people he could trust to help him run the empire. That's why in AD 283, the Emperor Diocletian divided the empire into two sections, an Eastern Empire and a Western Empire. Then he divided responsibility for its administration among four men. On each side of the empire, there was an Augustus, the senior emperor, and there was also a Caesar, the junior to the Augustus. And so it happened that Diocletian appointed Constantius, the governor of Dalmatia, as the junior emperor of the Western Roman Empire, with the title of Caesar. This had consequences for Constantine and his mother. You see, Constantius now had ambitions to reach the top, and he decided to get rid of Helena. He saw her as a substandard wife. She was still just a peasant, really. Not the right sort of companion for an emperor. So he divorced Helena, and he upgraded to a more appropriate wife, Theodosia, who had powerful political connections. She was the daughter of his senior emperor, Maximian, a woman who was 26 years younger than he was. Although Constantius did it for very good political reasons, you can imagine the impact this had on Helena when she heard that she was going to be replaced by a much younger woman who was of noble Roman blood. Many historians believe that it was at this point that Helena turned for comfort outside of the traditions of Rome and embraced the Christian faith. The implications of this were staggering. A member of one of the highest-ranking households in the empire now belonged to a sect that the empire hated with a passion. You see, at that time, it was a crime to be a Christian. They faced severe persecution at the hands of the Romans. Christians worshipped God and not the emperor, and so they were seen as a threat to the empire and faced torture, prison, and death. Thousands were massacred. And that's the faith that Constantine's mother had adopted. So now, let's go back to Constantine. It's not hard to understand that Constantine probably harbored resentment for the rest of his life at how his mother had been treated when she was cast off by his father, Constantius. Now a grown man, Constantine was given the rank of centurion and sent east to work for the emperor, who was always traveling, checking on the administration of the empire and inspecting its defenses. These 12 years he spent with the emperor Diocletian must have been formative. He learned how to manage an empire by watching how Diocletian did it. And Diocletian wasn't a very nice person at all. Around that time, the emperor Diocletian was forced to deal with a serious threat to his power. And it came from an unlikely source. It came from a religious sect called the Manichaeans, which had a power base in Egypt. This group had been founded by a Persian called Mani. Now, Mani called himself an apostle of Christ, even though he promoted beliefs that were at odds with Christianity, such as reincarnation. However, Mani did borrow heavily from Christianity, as well as from other faiths such as Buddhism, Zoroastrianism, and Hinduism. Now, the Romans didn't generally care what you believed in, as long as you didn't do what the Manichaeans did in Egypt. They staged a military revolt. And at this point, their religious beliefs suddenly became a big issue. Diocletian brutally quashed the rebellion in Egypt, literally sending the Manichaeans to the salt mines, and Constantine was right there alongside his emperor. Now, the Romans couldn't really differentiate between the Christians and the Manichaeans. They couldn't tell them apart. And Diocletian's junior emperor in the east, Caesar Galerius, hated Christians with a passion. So he started putting pressure on Diocletian to do something about these so-called nasty Christians who were undermining the empire. At around the same time, the pagan philosopher Porphyry started to publish attacks against the Christian faith. He was a highly educated man, and his attacks were so strong that Christians continued to defend themselves against them long after his death. So eventually, Diocletian decided that he needed to do something about the Christians. But he knew that persecuting Christians in the past hadn't worked. The more of them that were killed, the more they grew in numbers. So he decided to start with civil penalties first. The first thing the emperor did was to dismiss all the Christians in the army, and then all the Christians who worked in the palace. However, when this didn't seem to have any impact, Diocletian issued an edict against Christians to be enforced throughout the empire, including in the west. They no longer had a right to worship, their church buildings were to be demolished, and their scriptures publicly burned. Christians were denied their rights, so that anyone could attack them and steal from them with impunity. They were effectively non-persons. A few months later, the leaders of the church were rounded up and told that if they didn't offer sacrifices to the emperor like everyone else, they would be put to death. Then this edict was posted up in public places. That same day, a Christian by the name of Euthyphros lost his temper and ripped the edict down, trampling it on the ground. He was immediately arrested and taken before the magistrate. When the judge told him what the likely penalty would be, Euthyphros answered, "If you kill me, you will not give me death, but life eternal. I pity you." The judge replied, "You are an idiot, but the law does not exempt idiots from just punishment. Take him away, torture him, and then burn him on the stake." Guards took Euthyphros, tortured him all night, and when the sun rose, they tied him to a stake and burned him to death. It was reported that he suffered death with admirable patience and in peace. What the Emperor Diocletian wanted was for Christians to come to their senses, according to him, and offer sacrifices to the gods. But they never did. They refused. Euthyphros was the first victim of the infamous Diocletian persecution, but he wasn't the last. There were many. By April of AD 304, merely being a Christian incurred the death penalty. Yes, it was a deadly crime to be a Christian. In actual practice, however, the persecution of the Christians wasn't universal or uniform across the empire. It was much worse in the east because Galerius hated Christianity. In fact, in the west of the empire, it wasn't always so bad. That's where Constantius was the Caesar, the second in command. This brings us back to Constantius and Helena, because after Constantius divorced Helena and married Theodosia, they had a daughter whom they named Anastasia. Now, this is significant because this is a Christian name meaning resurrection. Though divorced, Helena was still part of the imperial household. Maybe this Christian name was somehow due to her influence, or perhaps it was the influence of other Christians in the palace. We'll never really know. However, it seems obvious that Christians were influential in the household of Constantius. It seems likely that Constantine had been exposed to the Christian faith before he went to live with Diocletian. However, unlike his mother, he didn't become a Christian at that time. But this might explain his later affinity for the religion. Shortly after his persecution of the Christians began, Diocletian did something that no other Roman emperor had ever done before. He decided that he was too old to rule, and so for the good of the empire, he chose to retire while he was still at the top of his game. Diocletian contacted the senior emperor in the west, Maximian, and he suggested that they should both step aside and promote their seconds in command to the top position. Soon after this, Constantine saw his opportunity to seize power. And the key to power was his father's army. So Constantine fled the palace in Nicomedia where he was based and traveled westward as fast as he could go. He was so desperate to get away and reach his father that he killed every horse along the imperial highway to stop any pursuers. Constantine and his father were reunited in Gaul, where they fought a battle together against the Picts, a fierce tribe from the British Isles. In that battle, Constantine fought so bravely and magnificently that the army honored the request of his dying father. And on the 25th of July, AD 306, the men took his father's purple cape and acclaimed him as Augustus, the ruler of the Western Empire. But Constantine didn't just want the West. He wanted the entire empire. But he still had powerful opposition. So Constantine was both smart and patient. He just waited for the right opportunity to present itself. And he didn't have to wait long. Maxentius was the son of the retired Western Augustus, Maximian. And he thought that he should rule the empire. So he convinced the city of Rome to rebel against Constantine. Now, Constantine was still a pagan who sacrificed to Apollo before every battle. However, the Christian influence in his household had continued to grow. Not only his mother, but now his stepmother Theodosia had also converted, and she even kept a Christian minister right on the premises. So now, Constantine began his long march toward Rome and his date with destiny, fighting his way against Maxentius's forces. Constantine wasn't just a great leader. He was also an inspirational fighter who led from the front. And then he camped a little distance outside of Rome itself. The battle lines were drawn. Inside Rome, Maxentius made a most unusual preemptive strike. He consulted the sacred Sibylline books, a collection of pagan prophecies, to see if he could find a prophecy there about who would win the coming battle with Constantine. The answer he got was, and I quote, "Tomorrow, the enemy of Rome will perish." Maxentius was delighted because, as far as he was concerned, the enemy of Rome was none other than Constantine. However, the Sibylline prophecy also meant that there had to be a battle the next day. And Constantine was showing no sign of attacking, which meant that Maxentius would have to strike first. Camped outside the city, a messenger brought Constantine the bad news. Maxentius claimed he had discovered a prophecy that predicted that he would win and Constantine would be killed. Now, the Romans were very superstitious, and Constantine saw the spirit of his men fall as the news spread throughout his army. Constantine knew that he needed to come up with his own omen to bolster his men's spirits ahead of the coming battle. And that's when one of the most famous episodes in world history suddenly unfolded. And this is the point where the stories of Jesus and Constantine actually begin to merge. The message of Jesus Christ was spreading around the world, and it had reached the very heart of the empire, Rome itself. It had even captured the allegiance of members of Constantine's own family, his inner circle. And now, as he faces his greatest challenge at the gates of Rome and desperate for supernatural powers to protect him from harm and bring him victory, Constantine reaches out and embraces Christianity and the empire of Jesus Christ. It's a clash of cultures, beliefs, and faiths. But Constantine throws in his lot and aligns himself with Christianity. And under its banner, Constantine came up with his own talisman, the Kairo. Now, the Kairo is really two Greek letters blended together. The letter CHI, which looks like our letter X, but is really a CH, and the letter Rho, which looks like our letter P, but is really the letter R. It's widely recognized as a Christian symbol because together, the two letters are the first letters in the word Christ, C-H-R. Constantine told his men that he had seen the symbol in a dream and that the army had to put it on their shields because it was a guarantee that they would win. There's a legend, for which no evidence exists, that while the army had still been in Gaul on its way to Rome, that Constantine, and indeed the whole army, had seen a cross of light superimposed on the sun. Attached to it in Greek were the words, "In this sign, you will conquer." And so, through Constantine, the two empires clash and merge. Rome and Christianity become entwined and interlinked. But there's a strange twist to this merger. There's more than meets the eye. Because whenever politics and religion unite, there's always a very real danger that truth will suffer and be compromised. And that is evident in this new merger right from the start. In fact, it's one of the biggest of history. You see, the Kairo wasn't a new symbol at all. It predates Constantine and even predates Christ and Christianity. The Kairo was commonly used by pagans to mean good luck. Originally, it was a pagan symbol, but it was adopted by Constantine, given a Christian connotation, and at least his army now had a good omen, a sign that the gods would help them liberate the city of Rome from Maxentius. Constantine's conversion, it has often been said, smacked more of expedience and superstition than genuine religious awakening. What happened next was the famous Battle of the Milvian Bridge. Early in the morning, Maxentius's army launched a surprise attack against Constantine across the Milvian Bridge outside Rome. Maxentius was certain he would win. He significantly outnumbered Constantine's army, and he had the Sibylline prophecy on his side. What could possibly go wrong? But Constantine was ready. His counterattack was deadly fast and ferocious. He attacked Maxentius's army before they could even get back over the bridge to safety. In the middle of the battle, Maxentius found himself pushed off his horse and over the bridge into the water. His heavy armor meant he had no chance. His mud-covered body was found lying in the reeds the next morning. The battle was brutal and lasted all day until mid-afternoon. At the end of it, Maxentius was dead, his army had been crushed, and Constantine was the victor. On the 29th of October, AD 312, Constantine and his army rode triumphantly into the city, their shields emblazoned with the Kairo symbol, and Constantine entered with Maxentius's head on a spear. That was unusual. But there was something else that was highly unusual about Constantine's victory procession. The custom was that the conquering hero would make his way to the Capitoline Hill, where he would offer sacrifices at the Temple of Jupiter. But this time, there was no sacrifice. Jupiter didn't get the credit. This time, the honor went to the Christian God. Constantine had been influenced by his mother's religion and embraced Christianity in his hour of need. The two empires had always been at war, but now they had clashed in a very different way. Now, religion and politics came together in a way that they never had before, and with momentous consequences. From that moment on, nothing in the Western world would ever be the same again. Christianity had survived the persecution of the empire, but could it now survive the embrace of the emperor and maintain its authenticity and purity? That's the challenge we all face when it comes to matters of faith, being genuine and being faithful. Because the clash of empires continues. We experience it in our daily lives, and it's a clash that can bring apathy and the temptation to compromise. That's why the Bible continually calls us to be faithful. Here's what it says in Revelation chapter 2, verses 10 and 11. Do not fear, be faithful, and I will give you the crown of life. He who overcomes shall not be hurt by the second death. Have you ever wondered about the chaos and confusion that we see in our world today? Have you ever wondered if God is in control of our earth? Well, if you'd like to find out more about what the Bible says concerning the clash of two empires we see vying for power in our world today, then I'd like to recommend the free gift we have for all our Incredible Journey viewers today. It's the booklet, Courage Under Fire. This booklet will take you behind the scenes and give you inside information about what's going on in our world today. This booklet is our gift to you and is absolutely free. I guarantee there are no costs or obligations whatsoever. So make the most of this wonderful opportunity to receive the free gift we have for you today.
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0: If you've enjoyed today's journey through history as we follow the greatest clash of empires this world has ever seen, then be sure to join us again next week, when we will share another of life's journeys together. Until then, join me as we pray and ask for God's leading and guidance in our lives. Dear Lord, we thank you that you are there when there's a clash of empires and trouble in our lives. Help us to be the faithful people you desire us to be. We recognize that you are stronger than all of the evil in the world that seeks to do us harm and deceive us. Give us wisdom to discern what is happening in our world today, and teach us to trust you so that we may be overcomers and receive your crown of life in the end. In Jesus' name we pray. Amen.

0: 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This is Ken Ham, a publisher of the Apologetics award-winning family magazine. 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So we're going to look at that claim this week. But as we begin, consider this warning from the New Testament. 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God's word warns about false teachers who will take others captive. 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So what does God's word say? 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
2: 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I'm Dwight Lanehoff.
3: And I'm Rick Grieve.
2: And we'd like to thank you for joining us today. Maybe you have your Bibles ready. Well, we're going to begin our study with prayer. Pastor Rick?
3: Let's pray. Lord, thank you for the opportunity to study your Word today. We thank you that we have come to this letter that Paul wrote to a special church in his ministry, the church at Philippi. And we pray that you would guide us as we study and share in this time together. Thank you for meeting with us and with our listeners. In Jesus' name, amen.
2: We are in the book of Philippians, and it's a book written to a church there in Asia Minor, we would call it today, right there near the border of Turkey and Greece, and most likely written 60-61 A.D., which means 30 years after Jesus had left this earth. Paul, great missionary, he's imprisoned in Rome, as far as we can tell. So This is one of the prison epistles, the letters that he wrote to various churches while he was under persecution and imprisonment in the capital of the empire in Rome. And so here we are, and we're going to find out he loved this church. He wanted to reconnect with them and to give them counsel and encouragement. So here he is writing from prison, and yet he has a message for believers who themselves may be attacked and be under persecution.
3: Trying to encourage them.
2: All right. Philippians.
3: It's very much a personal letter because he knows many of the names of the people that he's writing to. So this will sound familiar to us. A lot of the promises that we have recited and quoted and memorized, you'll find in this beautiful book of Philippians. So,
2: okay, chapter 1, verse 1.
3: Paul and Timothy, it says, servants of Christ Jesus, to all the saints in Christ Jesus at Philippi.

0: together with the overseers and deacons. He says, I thank my God every time I remember you. In all my prayers for all of you, I always pray with joy because of your partnership in the gospel from the first day until now. Being confident of this, until the day of Christ Jesus.
1: Rick, there is so much in just these couple of verses. So much that can be an example in our own Christian lives. First of all, he's calling the people at Philippi saints. He's saying they're called out from God. They're special people. He also, in verse 2 there, talks about grace and peace. That's a phrase that became quite a Christian phrase, but one that was so full of theology and belief.
0: Yeah, it really is.
1: But this next business here, he says, you know, I thank God every time I remember you. Folks, do you have people that you thank God for? Are there people that you can, that may not be your immediate family, it may be, but maybe not, but still that you want to pray for, that you want to thank God for you? My wife and I came across a situation in her work, and it was a disappointing situation. Who are we going to pray for? Encouragement to go through some of this. I prayed for the individual, and it turned out she had too, that had been somewhat of a problem, and we both announced the change that came that in us and in the situation. Unexpected, but that's what happens with prayer. And Paul was a great believer in prayer, and so he talks about a partnership that he has with them. But I like this verse 6 here. He's confident that he, Jesus Christ, who began a good work in you, will carry it on to completion until the day of Christ Jesus, which we know in Pauline words means the second coming of Jesus. But he is reminding us, it's not we ourselves that are going to bring about sanctification and a more perfect life. It is Jesus Christ who brought us through faith into this whole idea of a Christian life, but he's going to make it happen in our lives. He's the power.
0: The gospel is really a very personal in Paul's writings here, isn't it? And he knows the individuals, and just as God knows our hearts, Dwight, that there's still a work that he's doing in us, and yet he is going to accomplish it as we are open to the work that he wants to do. And so apparently the people at Philippi were very welcoming of Paul, not just to him personally, but welcoming of the gospel. And they joined him in accepting it, and they joined him in promoting it and sharing it. And so he was just really, he felt like they were on the same team.
1: Exactly.
0: And so in verse 7, he's confident that God's going to do this work. And he says, it is right for me to feel this way about all of you, since I have you in my heart. For whether chains or defending and confirming the gospel, all of you share in God's grace with me. God can testify how I long for all of you with the affection of Christ Jesus. And this is my prayer, that your love may abound more and more in knowledge and depth of insight, so that you may be able to discern what is best and may be pure and blameless until the day of Christ, filled with the fruit of righteousness that comes through Jesus Christ to the glory and praise of God.
1: It is so increasing in understanding and insight here, because in verse 9, when he prays that your love may abound, okay, Christian love, that's what we're all about. But then he goes on farther and says, he links it to knowledge and insight. Oh, so as Christians have this love, reflective of what Jesus taught, knowledge is going to happen. There's going to be insight, and what's that insight going to produce? Discernment about what's pure and blameless of how to live. And until Jesus comes.
0: It's almost as if there's this whole development of maturity in the life of the believer that Paul is praying for. And it's certainly grounded and rooted in love, and that's why he's praying that, wow, this needs to abound more and more in you. And if it does, it's going to produce just beautiful vibrant believers. And so he's

0: He's really excited about this group.
1: And he's using the term fruit, which means the result of. There's going to be righteousness. But he, again, as he did in verse 6, reminds us of how does it happen? Through carrying out a list of do's and don'ts? No. It comes through Jesus Christ.
0: This whole idea of discernment, too, and being able to discern what is best.
1: Mm-hmm.
0: I know that often in the work that I do, there are things that really don't have any clear-cut answers.
1: Yeah.
0: You try to gather evidence and try to make good decisions, but in a lot of cases, it's just not easy. And so discernment is something that he's praying about. For the believers, certainly something that we need to be able to discern today what is pure and what is best.
1: Not just what is right and wrong, but what's the best in this situation.
0: Mm-hmm.
1: And some of that has to do with timing, and sometimes
0: absolutely.
1: It has to do with action.
0: I'm really glad you brought that sense of timing up, because a lot of times when we are faced with a decision, it may be that we're tired, that we're emotionally stressed,
1: mm-hmm.
0: and if time permits, it's always good, I think, to step back a little ways and,
1: right.
0: and pray about it, and to allow a little more light and a little more time to enlighten our minds about decisions that we need to make. And so Paul is praying for these believers, and we need to pray for each other that we may be strengthened in these cases.
1: Now, what Paul is going to do in the next few verses, Rick, is something that is a good example for us, and that is in wanting to share our faith, in wanting to share knowledge, in fact, that we might have about the Scripture, the best witness is still a personal witness.
0: Absolutely.
1: And so he begins, as he has done so many times, by defining things from what he knows based on his own personal experience.
0: Verse 12 of Philippians 1, he says, "Now I want you to know, brothers, that what has happened to me has really served to..." And here he's sharing his perspective that might surprise them. Oh, you're in prison and you're praising God? That's not what I expected, but he is nonetheless. In verse 13, he says, "As a result, it has become clear throughout the whole palace guard and to everyone else that I am in chains for Christ."
1: So he's not there complaining about the food or the rats or the roaches. He's saying, everyone, including my guards, including the palace guards, which of course were probably more ceremonial than hanging around prison cells, they know why I'm here.
0: Mm-hmm.
1: It's because of Jesus.
0: It's amazing. He says, "Because of my chains, most of the brothers in the Lord have been encouraged to speak the word of God more courageously and fearlessly."
1: Now, that isn't normal in one sense. Usually, oh man, he's in prison. Are we going to be next? That is what Peter thought when Jesus was arrested. Are we going to be next? The disciples.
0: That's why they bugged out. So.
1: Yeah, but here is a total change, and he's saying, you know what's happening here? I'm imprisoned, but somehow this has brought courage and fearlessness to fellow believers.
0: It's almost...
1: It's not intuitive.
0: No, it isn't. And it reminds me of the Reformation era, where the blood of the saints were just kind of the seed of the gospel.
1: That's right.
0: And it sprouted up. And here we see that the persecution of Paul serves that same, to that end, that the gospel is going forward. In verse 15, it says, "It is true that some preach Christ out of envy and rivalry, but others out of goodwill. The latter do so in love, knowing that I am put here for the defense of the gospel. The former preach Christ out of selfish ambition, not sincerely, supposing that they can stir up trouble for me while I'm in chains. But what does it matter? The important thing is that in every way, whether from false motives or true, Christ is preached. And because of this, I rejoice."
1: This is really a selfless attitude, because even then, I mean, we know it happens. It breaks out into the news that all of a sudden,

0: particular fundamental beliefs of this group or that mm-hmm. group and think, well, you know, because they don't see this clearly, they don't really understand fully the gospel, and so it's a false gospel. And, you know, from what Paul is saying here, it's almost as if, you know, Christ is being preached. The kingdom is going forward, so let them do their work in their way, and in time God will reveal what needs to happen next.
1: A pastor that I knew had a television program for many years. The television program goes on, but Pastor George Vandeman had a TV program called It Is Written, and he wrote a book once, What I Like About.
0: Oh, it's beautiful.
1: And he said, what I like about the Lutherans and what I like about the Roman Catholics and the Pentecostals. And he just went down the list. And instead of kind of a, you know, here's where they're wrong or they're wrong or whatever.
0: Pointing out the differences.
1: He pointed out the blessings that have come from the history of these denominations mm-hmm. confronting a secular world and confronting what they believe is truth. And I think that's something that we can take a lesson from. It's certainly the attitude that Paul has here.
0: Yeah, and I think it's safe to say that as Paul is witnessing to those that have him, the prison guards and the people that
1: right.
0: are in charge of him, he's not worried that they may have some erroneous ideas
1: right.
0: about him or about the gospel. They're just being fearless
1: and
0: telling the story.
1: And others are being exposed to the gospel. Folks, if you've just tuned in, you're listening to the program Your Bible and You. We're studying the Bible together. We're in the book of Philippians, chapter 1. We're now here, Rick, at what? Verse?
0: The end of 18, I think.
1: Okay, my name is Dwight Lanehoff, along with Rick Grieve. And Pastor Rick, continue.
0: Yes, he said, I'm going to rejoice that Christ is being preached. And he says, yes, I will continue to rejoice. For I know, this is verse 19, for I know that through your prayers and the help given by the Spirit of Jesus Christ, what has happened to me will turn out for my deliverance. I eagerly expect and hope that I will in no way be ashamed, but will have sufficient courage so that now, as always, Christ will be exalted in my body, whether by life or by death.
1: Now, that was not just a poetic way of saying anything. He was facing that, as were many Christians, that thing of life and or death.
0: His perspective on it is pretty clear in verse 21, where he says, for to me, to live is Christ, and to die is gain. If I am to go on living in the body, this will mean fruitful labor for me. Yet what shall I choose? I do not know. I am torn between the two. I desire to depart and be with Christ, which is better by far. But it is more necessary for you that I remain in the body. Convinced of this, I know that I will remain, and I will continue with all of you for your progress and joy in the faith, so that through my being with you, again your joy in Christ Jesus will overflow on account of me.
1: Yeah, he's just putting it very practically here. You know, he's had a lot of trouble. He's had a lot of pain, suffering, and personal attacks. And he's saying, you know, that would be all over if I finally had to give my life as a martyr.
0: Mm-hmm.
1: At the same time, you know, I realize that my work is being fruitful. And, I want to see Jesus Christ soon.
0: Mm-hmm.
1: But he became convinced that whatever was going to happen, he was going to do it with progress and joy and with the faith that he had.
0: And just continue to rejoice as God leads him forward. 27, he says, whatever happens, conduct yourselves in a manner worthy of the gospel of Christ. Then whether I come and see you or only hear about you in my absence, I will know that you stand firm in one spirit, contending as one man for the faith of the gospel, without being frightened in any way by those who oppose you. This is a sign to them that they will be destroyed, but that you will be saved, and that by God. For it has been granted to you on behalf of Christ not only to believe on him, but also to suffer for him. Since you were going through the same struggle you saw I had, and now hear that I still have.
1: So it is clear that he is fully aware, a message has been brought to him, that there are some difficulties, some attacks from the outside, some pressure being put upon the church at Philippi. And he is writing, and he is putting himself in parallel with them. Look, I've been there, I'm experiencing it, you're experiencing it too, let's commiserate. But he's the He's the leader. He's the pastor. And

0: He's saying even good things can come out of these bad situations.
1: He certainly is looking at the glass half full in this case, because it's a tough time for himself and for those he's writing to. He loves them. He wants to encourage them, and he wants to encourage them with his presence. I think, Dwight, I want to come to you. I want to be with you, and yet whatever happens, here's the bottom line. You have to reflect the gospel in whatever you do, whatever you say.
0: In chapter 2, which is where we're now, he is going to be talking about the joy of serving. He's going to be reminding them about the humility that Jesus Christ expressed while here on this earth.
1: Yes, this is a beautiful chapter. It says, if you have any encouragement from being united with Christ, if any comfort from his love, if any fellowship with the Spirit, if any tenderness and compassion, then make my joy complete by being like-minded, having the same love, being one in spirit and purpose. Do nothing out of selfish ambition or vain conceit, but in humility consider others better than yourselves.
0: Which is the definition of humility in that sense. But he's coming on something here, verse 4, that we need to look at.
1: Each of you should look not only to your own interest, but also to the interest of others.
0: There does seem to be, he's saying, you know, don't ignore your family needs. There's that also. But it doesn't have to be a conflict. He's asking them to carry on. It is a balance. We've seen those who do the work of Christ full time, as whether they're missionaries or pastors or local church leaders, who will sometimes do the work of the Lord to the exclusion of what's happening in their own families and with the children. And
1: kind of out of balance.
0: Yeah, it's out of balance. And so we get these stories about preacher's kids that lose their faith.
1: Mm-hmm. It's interesting that he says you should look at the interests of others, not just your own. And we've all heard the expression, you need to mind your own business.
0: Yeah.
1: Well, and that probably is true in some cases. But I think with the proper attitude, we can, with love and look after each other and care for each other and be interested in what's going on in each other's lives, not as busybodies or gossips, but as those who are truly concerned and truly wanting to live out the gospel.
0: Now, here's something interesting coming up in the next few verses, in fact, verse 6 through 11. From what we can tell from the way it's written from the earliest manuscripts, this was probably a poem or actually a hymn that may have been sung in early Christian churches.
1: Maybe popular at that time.
0: It may have been, and there are some parallels from the Older Testament of Isaiah 53. But there is some information that gives us a sense of what early Christians believed. And we'll just a moment. So listen to what this praise to God, whether it was in hymn form or in poetry form, tells us about their faith.
1: Okay, he says, your attitude should be the same as that of Christ Jesus. And here's that attitude. Who, being in very nature God, did not consider equality with God something to be grasped, but made himself nothing, taking the very nature of a servant, being made in human likeness, and being found in appearance as a man, he humbled himself and became obedient to death, even death on a cross. Therefore God exalted him to the highest place and gave him the name that is above every name, that at the name of Jesus every knee should bow in heaven and on earth and under the earth, and every tongue confess that Jesus Christ is Lord, to the glory of God the Father.
0: All right, folks. Now, there are several key characteristics of Jesus Christ that are praised in this passage. Let's just quickly go over them. Number one, Christ has always existed with God. That comes through.
1: Very important.
0: Yeah. Number two, Christ is equal to God because he is God. And, of course, St. John wrote that in the Gospel of John, chapter 1, verse 1, and in Colossians. Paul had mentioned it. Number three, Though Christ is God, he became a man in order to fulfill God's plan of salvation. Mm. Number four, Christ did not just have the appearance of being a man, he actually became human to identify with our sins. Now, there were some heresies that tried to change that idea, but not here.

0: Number five, Christ voluntarily laid aside his divine rights out of love for the Father. Number six in this passage here, Christ died on the cross for our sins so we wouldn't have to face eternal death. Number seven, God glorified Christ because of his obedience. And number eight, God raised Christ to his original position at the Father's right hand, where he will reign as our Lord and Judge. So all of that is there. But all of this is done, Rick, within the context of, look, if Christ was willing to take this step down to become as a human being, so as Christians, we should not excuse selfishness or pride by claiming our rights. You know, I can cheat on the test after all. I deserve to pass, or I can spend all my money on this. I worked hard for it. I have control over my own body. But look, as believers, we should have different attitudes, one that will enable us to lay aside our own rights in order to serve others, just as Jesus did.
1: And this is what Paul is really driving at for the people in the church at Philippi, is I'm being persecuted, I'm having some challenges, you are being persecuted, but look. Look at our example, what he went through and where he came from and what was done to him for us. He did this for us. So,
0: And Paul, in a variety of situations, and some of them quite diverse, this theme kept coming through. Yes, you may have the right to do something. He said even of himself, I have an understanding that maybe you all don't have about some of these things. I have the freedom of the gospel to do this or that or the other. But I may have that freedom and that understanding, but I'm not going to use it as a right, he says, because I don't want to be a stumbling block to someone else. And he then equates this to the same type of humility as exhibited by Jesus Christ. So again, Christ is our example. That's ultimately who we go to reference how we behave, believe, and think.
1: You know, Dawad, I was thinking about this this clustering of verses from Philippians 2, verse 6 down through 11, and it's almost just a summary encapsulating the focus of why Jesus came and what he came to do and what happened within that. And it's a good summary of the gospel. And if anyone asks you, you know, why are you a Christian? Well, you could point them to these verses here. And I'm a Christian because I'm a disciple of Christ, and this is what Christ did for me. And
0: here's who Jesus was.
1: Yeah.
0: And it is a summary of faith, Rick. We must never forget that. There are always those that say, yeah, but that's what just your Bible says, but I don't happen to believe that. Well, that's fine. But this is a statement of my faith. And faith takes us beyond into a response as a witness to our lives and what we have experienced. And yeah, it's not always something you can hold in your hands. And it's not just feeling. It is something beyond that.
1: Yeah, it's interesting you were referencing those who may not believe, but the last few verses there, last couple of verses, it talks about how God has exalted him. And one day, we know that every tongue is going to confess, every knee is going to bow before Jesus as Lord and King. And that is an amazing thing to think about as we continue to study and read about the gospel.
0: This has been a great passage we've studied, Rick. And folks, I know that you enjoy studying the Bible with us together. We'd certainly like to hear your comments, your prayer requests. You can send them to Your Bible, Post Office Box 33082, Knoxville, Tennessee, 37930. 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And if you have friends or family that would like to listen, but they can't hear this program locally, Your Bible and You can be heard online at www.radiodwight.com. But until we meet again at the same time, I'm Dwight Lanehoff, reminding you that we don't live by bread alone, but by every word that proceeds from the mouth of God.

0: joyful noise unto the Lord, all ye lands. Serve the Lord with gladness. Come before his presence with singing. Know ye that the Lord, he is God. It is he that hath made us, and not we ourselves. We are his people, and the sheep of his pasture. Enter into his gates with thanksgiving, and into his courts with praise. Be thankful unto him, and bless his name. For the Lord is good, his mercy is everlasting, and his truth endureth to all generations.
1: And when he was entered into a ship, his disciples followed him. And behold, there arose a great tempest in the sea, insomuch that the ship was covered with the waves. But he was asleep. And his disciples came to him, and awoke him, saying, Lord, save us, we perish. And he saith unto them, Why are ye fearful, O ye of little faith? Then he arose and rebuked the winds and the sea, and there was a great calm. But the men marveled, saying, What manner of man is this, that even the winds and the sea obey him? Blessed are they which do hunger and thirst after righteousness, for they shall be filled. Blessed are the pure in heart, for they shall see God.
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3: Now a look at your evening weather on Lafayette Christian Talk Radio. Mostly cloudy with showers today with a high near 89 and lows around 74. Thunderstorms tomorrow with a high of 90 and lows around 75. For your Friday, partly sunny with thunderstorms with a high near 89 and lows around 76. And for Saturday, partly sunny with a high near 90 and lows around 77. That's your evening weather on Lafayette Christian Talk Radio.
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5: From the Christian News Radio Network, I'm Jim Miller. President Trump says the U.S. transported millions of barrels of oil through the Strait of Hormuz in his secret mission. He said Iran was unaware of the effort until right now when he told reporters in the Oval Office today. The president says the secret effort is one of the reasons that crude prices are below $100 per barrel. Meanwhile, Trump also said he's preparing to hit Iran hard after an exchange of fire between the countries that started with the downing of a U.S. Army helicopter. Bill Gates testified before a House committee today regarding his past interaction with Jeffrey Epstein, though panel chairman James Comer emphasized that lawmakers are not accusing Gates of any wrongdoing. News Nation's Joe Khalil explains how the committee plans to proceed.
6: They're going to be going after Alan Dershowitz, who was Epstein's former personal attorney. They're also going to be seeking Todd Blanche testimony, the current acting attorney general. Very well, maybe the attorney general at the time that they bring him in. President Trump nominated him permanently for the spot. Comer also said that there were several people who provided testimony. He said, frankly, they don't believe they were telling the truth. And so they may go back, work with the DOJ, and try to see if anyone made knowingly false statements to Congress.
5: Making knowingly false statements to Congress is a federal crime. ICE and the Border Patrol funded through the end of President Trump's term. The president signed a nearly $70 billion package to fund the agencies today in the Oval Office after the long-delayed measure was approved in a House vote on Tuesday. The bill's passage comes after a government shutdown and weeks of delays before it finally cleared the Senate last week. Tensions between the U.S. and Iran rising following dueling naval blockades in the Persian Gulf and a renewed American bombing campaign ordered by the president today. News Nation's Robert Sherman says those recent events may have made reaching a deal increasingly more difficult.
7: The president's been pushing for a deal with Iran, and he said one of the things that he wants day one is the reopening of the Strait of Hormuz. Well, in terms of the status of diplomacy, Iran has come out today and say it's certainly in doubt, and they're questioning the diplomatic path. Their foreign ministry is saying, unfortunately, the United States is undermining this diplomatic process, both through contradictory messaging, through its constantly shifting positions and demands, and more seriously, through repeated violations of the ceasefire.
5: A Qatari delegation arrived in Tehran for urgent talks to salvage a peace agreement between the U.S. and Iran. Republican Steve Hilton has won the second spot in the race for California governor. He'll face Democrat Xavier Becerra in the November election. Hilton managed to hold off Democrat Tom Steyer, who came in third place. The billionaire Steyer spent over $200 million of his own money in his run for governor. Madison Square Garden, no doubt a fever pitch again tonight for Game 4 of the NBA Finals. Spurs hope to even the best of seven series at two games apiece when they square off against the New York Knicks. From Christian News Radio Network, I'm Jim Miller. To hear this and other reports on demand, be sure to visit ChristianNewsRadio.org.
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8: My topic tonight is Revelation's four galloping horsemen and the answer to why so many denominations. Have you ever wondered if there is one God and one Bible, why are there so many different churches? Have you ever wondered if there is one Holy Spirit leading into truth, why are there so many different versions of truth? Come with me tonight on a journey. And our journey begins aboard a boat with the Apostle Paul. As Paul was traveling down through the Mediterranean and Aegean Sea, on his way to Jerusalem, the Holy Spirit inspired him to stop at a small harbor in a city called Miletus. Paul was impressed that before going to Jerusalem, that he needed to talk to the elders, the leaders of the church at Ephesus. Now, Ephesus is about 50 miles from Miletus. Paul was coming here, sailing through these straits. And there's a very natural harbor at Miletus. And the Lord impressed Paul to stop there, to send a message that those elders would come to Miletus from 50 miles away. This is an artist's construction of what the harbor at Miletus looked like in the days of Paul. Very well protected harbor, and his ship sailed here. Miletus was a fairly large city, about 100,000 people. It was a sophisticated, cultured, and very educated city. As the Apostle Paul stopped here, he would have seen a scene like this. And I can just imagine tonight. Imagine with me. Paul has sent a message to the elders. And imagine his far-seeing eyes are looking on these fields. And he begins to see the elders coming. He has a message to give them. He doesn't know if he'd ever see them again. And can you almost imagine coming up this dirt road, these weather-beaten, sweaty elders whose garments are filled with dust and whose face is dirty from the winds that have blown the dust in their face, and they're longing to see Paul because they know that he has an important message. In the message that Paul gave to these elders is really the answer to why there are so many different churches today. In the message that Paul gave to these elders, we find a key to unlock the answer to the question, why so many different denominations? As those elders came, Paul may have sat on the steps of this great theater. It is still preserved after almost 2,000 years. This theater was built, of course, in Miletus. And I can almost imagine Paul pacing back and forth in front of this theater, just waiting for the elders to come. And as they came, the Apostle Paul began to share with them the burden of his heart. He began to share with them what God placed upon his heart about the future of the Christian church and certain things that would happen in Christianity, because he wanted these church leaders to be warned of what was going to come into the Christian church. Now, you remember, in Ephesus, Demetrius, the silversmith, sold silver images of the pagan goddess Diana. The Apostle Paul had battled against Demetrius and the silversmith trade of trading these images. Paul knew that this was just the beginning. Paul knew that the devil would try to bring compromises into the Christian church. Paul knew that there would be a departure from the faith of God's word. Here is an original statue of the multi-breasted goddess of Artemis, other named in the Bible, Diana. Paul knew that there would be pagan practices that would come into the church. Paul knew that there would be a departure from the faith, and Paul was concerned. The church leaders at Ephesus hastened to meet Paul at Miletus. When they came, the Apostle Paul gathered them around, and this is what he said to them there that day at Miletus. This is what he told the church leaders who had gathered. He said, Acts chapter 20, verse 27 to 30. For I have not shunned to declare to you the what? Read it together, everybody. What is it? The whole counsel of God. I praise God that the Apostle Paul shared with them the whole counsel of God, the entire word. Therefore, take heed to yourselves and to all the flock. The Bible goes on, Paul goes on, among which the Holy Spirit has made you overseers to shepherd the church of God, which he purchased with his own blood. These elders were overseers. They were responsible for teaching God's word. They were shepherds of the flock. Then Paul gave them a warning. The Apostle Paul looked into the future. He saw what would take place. He saw what would happen in the future. And he said, for I know this, that after my departure, that's after my death, savage wolves will come in among you, not sparing the flock. In other words, there will be persecution. Some of you will be burned at the stake. Some of you will be thrown to lions, the wild beasts and animals. Some of you will be tortured and martyred. Savage wolves will come in among you. Persecution is coming. Be sure that your faith and the faith of your people is solid. It is solid in the rock Christ Jesus. No superficial faith, Paul said, will get you through the traumatic times ahead. Then the Apostle Paul says to them, also from among yourselves, men will rise up, speaking perverse things, to draw away the disciples after themselves. Those professing to be Christian leaders will arise, and they will speak perverse things, that's crooked things. They will draw away disciples after themselves. There will be a departure from the faith of the living Word of God. The traditions of men will replace Scripture. The teachings of human beings will replace what God's Word actually says. The Apostle Paul said to these early Christian leaders, beware, for right among your own midst, within the Christian church, there'll be those that arise that lead to a departure from God's Word. The Apostle Paul predicted what would happen. And we read that history of the Christian church in the book of Revelation. The history of a church that started out pure. The history of a church that departed from God's word. In Revelation's four horsemen, the future of Christianity is revealed. And tonight, let's look at how Paul's words were fulfilled in the Christian church. Let's discover why there are so many different denominations. Paul gives us the key. The reason there are so many different denominations is because individual Christian leaders have risen, and they have often taught their own teachings and their own doctrines rather than the Word of God. There has been a departure from the teachings of Scripture, and many groups have been developed from that. The Apostle Paul says that this would take place, and John in Revelation describes it. Let's look at the four horsemen and see the future Christianity revealed there. Revelation's four horsemen represent four successive ages in the history of the Christian church. These successive ages are described as the opening of the seals. The opening of the seals begins in John's day in the first century, and it takes us down the stream of time. John says, Revelation 6, verse 1, read it with me, please. Now I saw when the Lamb opened one of the seals. Who opens the seals? Who opens the seals? The Lamb. And who is the Lamb? Jesus, the Lamb of Revelation. If Jesus is opening the seals of history, if Jesus is explaining to his church what's going to take place in the future, if Jesus is answering the question of why there are so many different denominations, I want to know what that answer is, don't you? Jesus, the Lamb of God, is opening the seals of history. And the Bible says, I heard one of the four living creatures, that's a heavenly being, saying with a voice like thunder, come and see. So the heavenly being says what? Come and see. And when God says come and see, what do? We come and we see. So the angel of Revelation says Jesus would open the seals of history. And there would be an invitation to all of us to come and see. Come and see the unfolding of history. Come and see God's plan down through the ages. The four horsemen of Revelation. Come and see. What do we see? We look and we see a horse gallop across the sky. We see a white horse with a rider with a bow in his hand. Listen, as Revelation describes that white horse as it gallops across the sky. Revelation 6 verse 2. And I looked, and behold, a white horse. And he who sat on it had a bow. The Bible continues as it describes this rider. And a crown was given to him, and he went out conquering and to conquer. So here we see the white horse period of church history. A rider on a white horse with a crown indicating conquest or victory, with a bow indicating the ability to defeat the enemy armies. A white horse always indicated victory in ancient Rome. In ancient Rome, when the Roman armies attacked one of their foes and defeated them, often the Romans would come back with their leading general who had led the attack to defeat the enemy on a horse. He would ride a white steed with the armies of Rome behind him and the spoils of war. So white indicates victory, and it also indicates purity. White is a symbol of purity. What a symbol of the New Testament Christian church. The New Testament Christian church had pure, true doctrine. It did not depart from God's word. It maintained the integrity of truth that Jesus Christ gave. Its members had the flowing robes of the white righteousness of Jesus. They had their doctrine based in Scripture. Here, the New Testament church was victorious. As the disciples preached, the church marched on like an army, like a Roman general on a white steed. The church was victorious and triumphed over the powers of hell. The Bible says in the book of Acts that this church would be a powerful church. What is the white horse period? It's a powerful, pure faith from about AD 31 to AD 100. This is first century faith. The word of God is triumphing over the forces of hell. Acts 5, verse 14, reading together. And believers were increasingly added to the Lord, multitudes of both men and women. During this white horse period, thousands were baptized into Jesus and into his church in truth. The gospel penetrated throughout the Mediterranean world. Colossians chapter 1 verse 23 says, the gospel was preached to every creature under heaven. What a powerful testimony to the ministry of the Holy Spirit through God's people. Nothing could stop the progress of Christianity in the first century. Christianity went forth powerfully. One Roman writer said about the Christians, you Christians are everywhere. You're in our armies. You're in our navies. You're in the marketplace and the shops. You're in our Senate and universities. You are everywhere. When Christians go out armed with the Word of God, filled with the Holy Spirit, the gospel penetrates the world. The church moves the world. It's the light of the world. It's the salt of the earth when it's based on God's word, when its members are filled with the Holy Spirit. All of the demons in hell trembled. All of the demons of evil trembled when the church penetrated the New Testament world. When men and women do not compromise truth in their own life, the church is power. The more we compromise, the less power we have. The more we give up the teachings of God's word, the less power that the church has. So when men and women don't compromise, the church has incredible power. The devil knew he had to do something. What did he do? The Bible says the scene rapidly changes. The seal number two, a red horse. Whereas the white horse represented a pure faith, the red horse represents a bloodstained faith. The devil came strongly against the church from about 100 to 313 AD. Early Christians, and in those centuries, often were persecuted. The Bible says, Revelation 6, verse 4, another horse, fiery red, went out. It was granted to the one who sat on it to take peace from the earth. Here, Jesus said, I'm the Prince of Peace. The gospel was going to the ends of the earth. But the red horse period, bloodshed, rider with a sword, Christians being persecuted, Christians being burned at the stake. The Bible says that people should kill one another. There was given to him a great sword. So here you have a bloodstained faith, a period of persecution, Christians being thrown to lions, burned at the stake, Christians suffering for their faith, Christians experiencing martyrdom. But you know, Tertullian, the early Christian writer, wrote in the second century, he said, the blood of Christians is the seed of the gospel. The more these Christians were persecuted, the more others would step forward because they saw the genuineness of their faith. One of the early historians, church historian, was a man by the name of Eusebius, and he described the martyrdom of early Christians this way. Immediately, when the sentence had been pronounced on one group, one group of Christians. Another party came before the tribunal, acknowledging themselves Christians and remaining unmoved before dangers and torments of all kinds. In other words, when one group was sentenced to death, others, seeing the commitment that they made, stepped forward and said, "We want to be Christians too." What happened when these Christians were martyred? Here's what the historian says. "Indeed, they reasoned with joy. The final sentence of death, they sang hymns and offered thanksgiving to God of all until their last breath. These Christians were not intimidated by death. The devil thought, 'I can stop the white horse period and pure faith by bringing in fierce persecution.' He did that, but it did not accomplish its purpose. He did that, and the church continued to grow. So the devil had to change his strategy. White horse period, approximately AD 31 to AD 100, pure faith. Red horse period, seal 2, AD 100 to AD 313, bloodstained faith. But the devil had to change his strategy. Seal 3, black horse, a compromised faith. The devil said, 'What I cannot accomplish through persecution, I will accomplish through compromise. I will bring pagan practices into the church.' Revelation 6 verse 5, when he opened the third seal, I heard the third living creature say what? 'Come and see.'" See the compromise period. See what happens in the church. And it says, "So I looked and behold a black horse, from apostolic white of purity and victory to the black horse of compromise and spiritual weakness. And he who sat on it had a pair of scales in his hand." A pair of scales. The church is weighed in the balances and found wanting. A pair of scales. The church is weighed there in the balance scale of heaven. It's drifted from God's word. It's drifted from God's truth. And it is found spiritually bankrupt. Satan. There in the 4th century, the 300s, the 5th century, the 400s, changed his strategy. First, Satan's strategy was to inflict persecution. When that did not work, the devil's strategy became now to introduce compromise into the church. So great compromises began to come in to the Christian church in the 4th and 5th century. Satan led the church to adopt pagan practices. What did the Apostle Paul warn? He said, "There will be disciples that will rise up among yourselves within the Christian church. They will teach doctrines contrary to the Bible. They will teach perverse or crooked things. And there will be a mixture of paganism and Christianity." The Apostle Paul warned the church about it. John saw it in vision in the four horsemen of Revelation. What does the Bible predict would happen? The church would go in a few hundred years from the white horse period of purity, when it upheld the truth, to the black horse period of compromise, when error filled the church, when pagan practices came into the church. Does history and prophecy collide to point out that this indeed happened? The black horse period of compromised faith was from approximately 313 AD or AD 313 to 538. What happened during that black horse period of compromise? What actually took place during that period? The Bible says, Daniel 8 verse 12, read it with me please. "And he cast truth down to the ground. He did all this and prospered." So truth was cast where? Truth was cast down to the ground. Just like Paul predicted. Just like Revelation reveals, Daniel confirms it. During this period, truth would be cast to the ground. The church would grow large. It would become an ecclesiastical, bureaucratic institution. The simple faith of Scripture would be compromised. The teachings of God's word would be compromised for the dogmas of the church. The teachings of men would be substituted for the teachings of God. In an attempt to reach the pagan, church leaders would compromise biblical faith to make Christianity more palatable, that is, more acceptable to the pagan. These are well-known facts of Christian history. In the monumental work, The Development of Christian Doctrine, that looks at the development of what God's Word said in comparison to history and culture, page 372, the author says, "We are told by Eusebius, this early church historian, that Constantine," who was Constantine? One of the early pagan Roman emperors who became a Christian. "In order to recommend the new religion," that's Christianity, "to the heathen." So what did Constantine want to do? He wanted to recommend the new religion, Christianity, to the heathen. How did he do that? How did he help these heathen become Christians? He transferred into it, that is, into Christianity, the outward ornaments which they, the pagans, had been accustomed in their own. So something's going on. There's a departure from the Word of God. and pagan practices are being introduced into the Christian church under the name of Christianity to make Christianity more acceptable to the heathen. You say, Pastor Mark, be a little more specific. What kind of things came in during this period of time of compromise? First, salvation through Christ was replaced by the requirements of the church. The New Testament believers believed in simple faith. Jesus said, there is none other name under heaven whereby we must be saved except Jesus. The early believers accepted that. They didn't have the lighting of candles for merit. They didn't have the offering of incense. They did not have long pilgrimages on their knees to atone for their sins. Not at all. These early Christians believed in Jesus and Jesus only. He was enough for their salvation. But the church began to introduce other requirements beside Jesus and Jesus only in the Word of God. The Bible says in Daniel 7:25 that during the compromise period, that the church-state union would think to change what? Times and laws. The very law of God, written with God's own finger on tables of stone, would be changed by the teachings of men being introduced into the church. Let me give you some specific examples. The heathens and pagans were used to worshiping images. But one commandment says, thou shalt not do what? Make unto thee any what? Graven image or bow down before them. Early Christian leaders here in the 3rd and 4th century, not 1st and 2nd, but later in the 4th and 5th century from 300 to 500 during the compromise period, these Christian leaders, when church and state united, wanted to make Christianity more acceptable to the pagans. So the pagans were worshiping gods like Sibyl and gods like Venus, and they were worshiping gods like Zeus, and Christian leaders changed the names of those gods and named them people like Peter, Paul, Mary, and brought them into the Christian church. Images came in, but the names were indeed changed. So statues came in. Rather than worshiping God directly, that second commandment was dropped by the Roman church that says, thou shalt not make unto thee any graven image or bow down before them. And images flooded into the church. These images were purchased for money. These images were often consecrated by holy water being placed upon them, making them sanctified. And people thought these images had special power. Exactly like the images in paganism that supposedly came from heaven and had special power. You see what the devil was doing? Weakening the church by leading believers to worship through images rather than worshiping Jesus Christ directly. This is an amazing photograph. It really is a combination of three separate statues, and we've put them together for teaching purposes. Here you have the Apostle Paul, here you have Peter, here you have Mary. Now, looking at the statues, they come from three different churches, but there is a similarity. What is the similarity? The similarity is what? Every single one of them has the symbol of the sun god on them, making them more acceptable to the pagans. Now, the other thing that's interesting, too, this is the exact image of Zeus. So the statues of the apostles were made in the image of pagan gods. They were renamed, and they were given the sun symbol so pagans coming into the church would be more comfortable worshiping in the church. This is the very time that Sabbath was changed from Saturday the seventh day to Sunday the first day of the week. The seventh day Sabbath, given at creation, was a symbol of loyalty to God. It was substituted for Sunday, contrary to the teaching of the apostles. The Sabbath that was set apart as a memorial of creation. The Sabbath that brought us back to our roots to worship the Creator God. The Sabbath that spoke of our self-worth, that God created us and made us. The Sabbath that spoke of the Creator of all the universe was substituted for Sunday, an object of the creation, so the devil could get minds off the Creator and onto an object of his creation. The Sabbath was changed from Saturday to Sunday. Here's the early Apostles' Creed, Book 7, Section 2. This is one of the earliest Apostles' Creed we have. Let's read it together. O Lord Almighty, thou hast created the world by Jesus Christ and has appointed the Sabbath in memory thereof. So in the early Apostles' Creed, there's the call to keep the Sabbath in memory of creation. So the devil, wanting to bring compromise into the church, introduces Sunday to make the pagans more comfortable within the Christian church. The Bible says, Exodus 20, verse 8 and 11, remember the what? Sabbath day to keep it holy. God says remember because he knew we'd forget. For in 6 days the Lord made the heavens and the earth, the sea and all that is in them. And he rested not a seventh day, but the seventh day. Therefore the Lord blessed the Sabbath day and hallowed it. If you want the Sabbath day blessing, you have to go where God put it. And he put it in the seventh day of the week. He put it there for you and I to receive every Sabbath so that we can be blessed by creation's power. Every Sabbath, we can receive the blessed power of the living God. Adam and Eve kept the Bible Sabbath. The Sabbath was kept in Exodus, part of the Ten Commandment law. And what does Jesus say about the commandments and the Sabbath at an age of compromise? Jesus says, John 14, verse 15, let's read it together. If you love me, keep my commandments. So Jesus calls us back to Sabbath keeping. The Sabbath was changed in that 300 to 500 year period. It was substituted for the teachings to make the pagans more comfortable in the Christian church. During this age of compromise, the pagan's Day of the Sun replaced the Bible Sabbath. The church was losing its spiritual power. It was growing larger. More people were becoming members of the church, but it was losing its power. In the History of the Eastern Church, page 184, it says this. The retention of the old what? Now this is a history book, the history of the church, Eastern Church. The retention of the old pagan name, Deus Solis. What's that mean? What's Deus? What's that? Day Solis. What's that? Sun. So the retention of the old pagan name, Day of the Sun, for Sunday is in a great measure owing to the union of pagan and Christian sentiment. With which the first day of the week was recommended by Constantine to his subjects, pagan and Christian alike, as the venerable Day of the Sun. The Apostle Paul predicted it would happen. A compromise would occur in Christian faith. Satan's master strategy was to influence powerful church leaders to unite with powerful state leaders in the Black Horse period. The Bible describes what would happen in Christian history. We are on a journey to discover why there are so many different denominations. But the Bible says there would be a fourth seal opened. It would be the pale horse. If black indicates compromise, pale, lifelessness indicates a dead faith. The Bible describes this scene this way. Revelation 6, verse 8. So I looked and behold a pale horse. And the name of him who sat on it was death and Hades, that's the grave, followed with him. So there is spiritual death that comes into the church. Dramatic, powerful changes have taken place. Revelation 6, verse 8, power is given them over a fourth of the earth to kill with sword, with hunger, with death, and by the beasts of the earth. Spiritual death hangs over the earth in the pale horse period. The church grows large. Millions become part of the church, but church and state unite. Although it has large buildings with stained glass windows, it has lost the heart of its faith. The spirit that gives it life is gone. The word of God is no longer the basis of its foundation. The dogma of the church, the teachings of man take place. In church history, century 2, chapter 2, section 7, listen to this powerful statement. Christianity became established religion in the Roman Empire and took the place of what? Paganism. Christianity, as it existed in the Dark Ages, might be termed what? Baptized what? Paganism. I don't want a faith that's baptized paganism. Do you? I don't want a faith that's based on the teachings of man. So into the church, a flood of pagan practices came. Images came in. The dogma of the church rather than Jesus. The traditions of men rather than the Word of God. Images came into the church during this period. What does the Bible say? The white horse, a pure faith. The red horse, a bloodstained faith. The black horse, a compromised faith. The pale horse, a dead faith. Down through the centuries of the Dark Ages, there would be that pale horse period, that dead faith. The church and state would unite. But wait, a question. Would truth be trampled down forever? A question. Would the truth of God ever be restored again? The church, before the end of time, would have the truth of God restored to it. But God could not restore that truth all at once. Have you ever walked out of a very dark room into the bright sunlight? What happens when you walk out of a dark room into the bright sunlight? What happens? You are blinded. Why? You get too much light. The church took from 100 AD to 500 AD to slide into the pale horse period in the Dark Ages. From the white horse to the pale horse was about 400 years. God would not lead his church in one or two generations to the complete restoration of truth. So he began shining the light of truth upon his people gradually. Many men and women of God in that Dark Ages period began to turn from the dogmas of the church. They began to study God's word. Many were persecuted for their faith. Many were chained, and many died very cruel deaths. God began to raise these men and women up. They were men and women of faith. They resisted the compromise. The church had left the white horse period, and it came to the pale horse period through compromise. These men and women resisted that compromise. Rather than the traditions of men, they wanted the word of God. Rather than penances, they wanted the grace of Christ. Rather than indulgences, buying salvation through paying for indulgences, they wanted the cross of Christ and Calvary. Rather than images, they would come to Jesus and worship him directly. Rather than the church hierarchy, they accepted the authority of God's word. Rather than human dogmas, they wanted direct instruction from God himself through the Spirit as he led them in the word. So they were resisting these compromises. God began to raise up in the 13th, 14th century, around 1200 AD, God began to move. The light of truth began to shine upon God's people.
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9: In the year 1831, biologist Charles Darwin began a fateful journey on the HMS Beagle. On that journey, Darwin formulated the controversial theory of evolution, which has impacted society down to this day.
10: Our goal is to punch holes in that theory, so I'd like to welcome you to
11: Sink the Beagle.
12: Fire one, Captain.
13: Way to go, Stan. Nice shooting.
10: Why, thank you, John. I brought with me a fairly significant arsenal of smart bombs and intelligent weaponry. I am Stan Hudson.
13: And I'm John Kurlinski, welcoming you to another episode of
11: Sink the Beagle,
13: where we take the lighthearted approach, especially today after last week, to evolutionary, creationary type stories and issues and all kinds of stuff.
10: Yeah, I'm ready to go funny again, because we had a serious one last time.
13: On the wrath of God.
10: The wrath of God, which
13: actually,
10: is a series.
13: We're looking at the wrath of God a little bit this week, but we'll try to be light, a little more lighthearted.
10: Noah, how long can you tread water?
13: That's a good way to start.
10: Okay.
13: Did Noah tread? Actually, what we want to do, Stan, we want to begin today with a torpedo text and then develop it.
10: Okay.
13: And so let's go with our torpedo text right away from the words of Jesus found in the Gospel of Matthew. What do we have there?
10: Okay. Now, Jesus is talking about the future and the second coming. He says, but of that day and hour, no one knows, not even the angels of heaven, but my Father only. But as in the days of Noah were, so also will the coming of the Son of Man be. For as in the days before the flood, they were eating and drinking, marrying and giving in marriage, until the day that Noah entered the ark, and did not know until the flood came and took them mostly... No, wait a minute. Took them all away.
13: Some of them away? A few of them away?
10: Took them all away. So also will the coming of the Son of Man be.
13: So it says here that, here's the backdrop to it all. There are basically a lot of people who contend. Jesus is here making a reference between the flood of Noah, the historicity of an actual event that he seems to be indicating he believes happened the way it did.
10: Yes.
13: And he is saying that my coming, my second coming, and establishment of my kingdom.
10: Going to be just like that.
13: Just like that. Mm-hmm. It's going to be universal
10: nature. It'll be sudden, but it will take them all away.
13: Not just some. And the reason why we emphasize the all part today is because there are suggested by many people that the flood was not a literal event, universal, global, destructive, cataclysmic event. You know, there basically are three choices.
10: There are three, and two of them are terrible. But go ahead.
13: Okay,
10: what are those three?
13: The three choices are the traditional. And this is one time traditional is good.
10: This is good.
13: Yeah. Kids don't like tradition all the time, but this is a good tradition.
10: Tradition as in historical and worldwide.
13: Yes. It was a universal worldwide deluge.
10: Okay.
13: A second possibility that many people still like to look at or try to prove, because they think the scientific evidence is more that way, is a local or literal flood, ooh, more narrow ooh, in scope, probably ooh, probably around the Mesopotamian area, ooh, the Middle East. Stan, you may okay, you may speak now.
10: Well, I think about a National Geographic article I read about the Black Sea being a place where supposedly they found remnants of you know, human settlements hundreds of feet below the water, and they thought that, okay, way back when this, you know, there was a land bridge that broke through water,
13: Bosporus,
10: and you know, water come, you know, pouring over and flooded these poor folks out, and boy, that grew into this flood story where people got lost, their houses and everything,
13: and it rose up
10: and
13: to 6 inches
10: cattle,
13: every while,
10: yeah,
13: you know.
10: And some goats and cattle kind of flowed, you know, and boy, and somehow the ancient people messed up and didn't understand.
13: And they made
10: that
13: it
10: was
13: universal.
10: Just a, yeah, they made it were universal.
13: You don't need a boat if you can just walk up the beach.
10: And that was National Geographic's way of saying Christians will give you a little bit.
13: Yeah. But, you know what we say to him? No, we don't.
10: Well, no, that. I hold that view for number three on your choice.
13: Number three, I see. Number three is the non-literal symbolic interpretation, which the flood story is just really given to teach us some sort of esoteric theological
10: sort
13: truth.
10: Sort of like, if you're bad, you'll get washed away, or what is
13: or,
10: that?
13: Well,
10: something
13: I,
10: will happen. Get,
13: well,
10: invest
13: opinion,
10: in boats.
13: Our opinion.
10: Get
13: of,
10: a boat.
13: Get a boat. Our opinion of this sort of symbolic interpretation of the biblical flood story is, well, let's give it to them. All right.
10: Okay.
13: All right.
10: Oh,
13: sorry.
10: Got to clean off this windscreen here.
13: There we go. No, we don't believe that. That's not even worth the time to even give.
10: It's not. And here's
13: we just wasted valuable airtime on that.
10: We
13: stand.
10: Sure did.
13: Anyway.
10: Well, let's talk about the evidence of the worldwide flood, that it was worldwide. And that's what we want to emphasize.
13: And we can emphasize the biblical evidence.
10: Yes.
13: That's what we're emphasizing today.
10: Now, we could talk about the scientific evidence. I would invite all of our listeners to go to the Grand Canyon and take a good look down
13: and say, ooh, ooh.
10: Look at all that sedimentary rock that
13: how
10: was
13: that
10: almost
13: sedimentary rock
10: laid for many flood would
13: it's
10: usually
13: flood.
10: Do.
13: Yeah. Yeah,
10: and go to Monument Valley if you have any lingering doubts.
13: Okay, now what we want to do from the biblical evidence to show that it was intended by the author, which we believe was Moses, mm-hmm. in some form to indicate the universality and global nature. Notice just a few of the phrases I want to run through, Stan, just to
10: watch
13: let you know.
10: Your
13: notice
10: phraseology.
13: These phraseologies in the Bible say this: upon the face of all the earth,
10: the
13: face of the ground, all flesh,
10: mm-hmm.
13: all existence which I have made,
10: mm-hmm.
13: which means creation,
10: mm-hmm.
13: under the whole heaven,
10: mm-hmm.
13: all the fountains of the deep,
10: mm-hmm.
13: and last but not least, a little word called Mabul, which is the word for flood, which always is used in the context when it's used in 12 times in the Bible. It refers to the universal Genesis flood.
10: Yeah, inundation
13: more,
10: or deluge or something. It's bigger than just a little creek rising.
13: Those are, you know, all the high mountains. There's several others, too, but we just kind of mm-hmm. gave you the idea that everywhere you go in the flood story, this word, all, every, each,
10: every,
13: all.
10: Yes.
13: All the things that I've made, it emphasizes universal. That's says maybe some over here and a few over here and pick a few from column A and column B. It's everywhere, folks.
10: In fact, a number of scholars, including a number, John, that don't particularly believe in a universal flood or the biblical account itself, will say that the structure of the flood is written in a historical narrative form, that the language is selected with a clear intent to convey that these things really happen. It's a story being told. It's a report on an event that happened. And even those that say, you know, we don't believe it, well, okay, we'll give you this. We think the writer believed it.
13: The writer believed it or wanted you to believe it.
10: Wanted you to believe it.
13: Mm. And they would even point to things when you actually analyze the flood itself from the biblical data. They will say that, yes, it seems to be, you know, if it was a local flood, you would, why a boat? Just walk up the hill.
10: Yeah.
13: Get
10: you got
13: to
10: 120,
13: higher ground.
10: You got 120 years, build yourself a nice cart, and go up over a few mountain ranges, you'll be okay.
13: Yeah, or if it would even get that high. And then you have the idea of all the animals coming to Noah. Why save animals?
10: Yes.
13: They're on their own. They can swim for a while.
10: They can get out of there.
13: And it's not going to destroy the whole world. Why save mm-hmm. the animal life? Why is mm-hmm. God interested in saving that life?
10: So when the story follows after that with Tower of Babel, the repopulating of the earth. I mean, it's clear that the flow of Genesis is we got down to 8 people after the flood, and we had to start over again.
13: Yeah, and that's what the genealogy seemed to point mm-hmm. to, the universal nature of the genealogies. So what we really see here, as we look at this, it really doesn't fit, first of all, any kind of reference to a symbolic theology that the Bible wants you to teach. Mm-hmm. There might be some theological truths you can discover, but that was not the intent, just to be a sort of symbolic feel-good story or something. You know, it's not, it doesn't fit that realm of evidence at all.
10: You know, John, when you look at the events themselves, you know, the description of the fountains breaking forth and the water rising and taking so much time and then ending up with the winds and all of these kind of physical descriptions of the flood, it's interesting that if it were a worldwide flood with most models of how that would happen, it's amazing to me how the science would probably match up really well with this. For instance, let's say that they are like Richard Dawkins, you know, the famous atheist who makes fun of the biblical account, saying that these guys were all camel tenders and, you know, ancient Bedouins. And
13: goat herders.
10: Yeah, goat herders. What do they know about stuff? How could people living so far in history, back in history, not when they think of a worldwide flood, why would they suggest that a story where

0: There's
1: or a huge wind afterwards, which would be logical if the world was now tilted on its axis and temperatures were changing tremendously. Wind
0: weather's
1: would
0: beginning,
1: come, weather,
0: yes,
1: the seasons level. Being established. All of these things are amazingly close to a scientific record of what might have taken place in a worldwide flood.
0: Oh, yes. So, oh, yes. And so, Sam, when you look over it all, the flood also, an emphasis of its global universal nature, seems to be the very undoing of creation itself.
1: Yes,
0: yes. It's like God says, I made this beautiful world, and now I got to start all over again. It's time for the first major remodel. And in this case here, unfortunately, it's never going to be good as it used to be because of the deterioration and because of sin. But it's almost a reversal of a parallel structure of what happened.
1: Well, like you said, it started with, we talked about last week with wrath of God. It started with God saying, I'm sorry, I made man. I'm going to undo man. I'm going to undo this world and start over again.
0: Which actually, Stan, though, also brings up to the ultimate conclusion. God does plan on starting over.
1: Yes.
0: And what God does say is that I flooded the world once. I destroyed the world in a judgment once because of sin. I'm going to do it one more time. It will not be a flood, though. He promised the rainbow in the sky, more destruction by water. Mm-hmm. Though people in Iowa this year may have thought differently because they've got a lot of floods. That's sad.
1: Yes.
0: And you can keep them in your prayers. However, God does plan on recreating it, and Jesus himself bases the veracity of his coming on the veracity of what happened in the past with Noah's flood. So let's apply that to the principles of the three approaches
1: to Jesus. Yes, was it is Jesus saying he's coming back symbolically? Is he saying he's coming back locally?
0: Yeah, in other words, I think I'll come back and I'm not really coming, but you can pretend I came and act like I came.
1: Yeah.
0: Or is he going to say, I'm going to come back to, say, Paducah, but not to Las Vegas. I'm only going to come to select sites
1: that
0: in your valley.
1: Well, that makes some sense, but anyway.
0: I don't know if Paducah is more righteous than Vegas, but I drove through Paducah recently. It seemed like a nice town compared to Vegas, as far as morality.
1: And Jesus bases, obviously, his second coming hope and importance. He said, listen, this is a warning. I want you to take this seriously. It caught people off guard. It was worldwide. It was important. It meant the life and death of millions of people. You need to be ready for this great event. So he makes it clear in his own thinking that we're talking about a literal, worldwide, historical event like the second coming will be.
0: Yeah, and the second coming, Jesus says, as lightning shines from the east to the west, so shall the coming, and all flesh will see him, it says, and all the tribes. It doesn't say a few of the tribes will mourn. All the tribes will mourn, or everyone.
1: Every eye shall see.
0: Everybody gets a chance. So it's a universal coming. So where one, you have the bookends of Scripture quite often. People look at it. You have the creation and you have the recreation, but you have the destruction first and a judgment first.
1: Mm-hmm.
0: So God does plan on coming again to redeem his people.
1: And the ark is, this time, to have a faith and a trust in Jesus, to be united with him, to be connected with him, to be saved by him, to be part of God's people, to be part of the spiritual Israel that God intended to be in a perfect world.
0: Now the so what? Big deal. So what? He's coming again. The irony is that the Bible says Noah, he had a job, not just building the ark. Mm-hmm. The Bible says he was a preacher of righteousness. In an unrighteous world, Noah became a preacher of righteousness in an unrighteous world. And so in the end time, God wants his people to proclaim the everlasting gospel to all the world, every nation, kindred, tribe, tongue, and people, so that he might come again.
1: And we will find grace, just like Noah found in that literal historic story.
0: So we hope that you are one of those types of people. So tune in again to another Sink the Beagle.

The song says it only takes a spark to set a whole fire going. And once the fire was lit in one part of Europe, it spread quickly to other areas. John Wycliffe had made a massive impact, not just in England, but further afield in Europe, in particular here in Prague, and the region that was known then as Bohemia. John Huss was of humble

birth, and his father died soon after he was born. His mother sought an education for him, and he was able to get admission to the University of Prague as a charity scholar. As she reached Prague with her son, she knelt down and prayed that God would bless his life, a prayer that was answered again and again. He soon distinguished himself by his tireless application to study and by his blameless life. Upon completing his studies, he entered the priesthood and rapidly rose to prominence, soon becoming attached to the court of the king. In a few short years, he was the pride of his country, and his name was known all over Europe. Today, they've built a statue to commemorate him here in the old town square. Several years after becoming a priest, Hus was appointed preacher of the Bethlehem Chapel here in Prague. The founder of this particular chapel had advocated as a matter of importance the preaching of the scriptures in the language of the people. At that time, there was a large degree of ignorance concerning the Bible, and Hus also believed that it was vitally important to preach the scriptures in the language of the people. At this point in his life, Hus came in contact with Jerome, who had proved to be his right-hand man until his death. Jerome was a citizen of Prague, and he had brought back with him from a recent trip to England the writings of John Wycliffe. The Queen of England at that time was also a convert of John Wycliffe, and she was a Bohemian princess, and through her influence, his writings were circulated at length in Bohemia. Hus read them, believed their author to be a sincere Christian, and believed the writings to be true. Hus's impact was growing, not just here in his homeland, but also in neighboring Germany. And soon, news of the work here in Prague reached Rome, and he was summoned to appear before the Pope. To go would be fatal. The King and Queen of Bohemia, the nobility and the government all asked for a local trial, but this was not granted. The trial of Hus went ahead in his absence, during which the city of Prague was put under interdict. This struck terror into the hearts of everyone. No church services could take place. Baptisms, funerals, weddings, those ceremonies that were so key to life in general were not allowed to take place. And through this means, Rome was able to hold sway over the people. The city was in turmoil, and Sir Hus withdrew to his native village, but he continued to travel to the surrounding countryside where he was able to preach to eager crowds. When the danger and excitement had subsided, he was able to return to Prague, where alongside with Jerome, he was able to continue his work. During this time in Europe, there was not one or two, but three rival popes, all claiming to be the vicar of Christ. This abuse of power in the church was something that many men strongly condemned, Hus being one of the loudest voices. The emperor at that time, Emperor Sigismund, called for a council in Constance, Germany, to settle this dispute once and for all, and also to deal with some of the new heresies arising from men such as John Hus that they didn't agree with. Hus was summoned to appear before the council and was given assurance of a safe passage by the emperor. One thing that stands out from this story is the prayer that John Hus's mum made with him as he was on his way to university. I want to encourage you, if you're praying for a child, if you're praying for a parent, to never give up in your prayers. The prayer of John Hus's mother was answered many, many times over in ways that she couldn't have even imagined. Maybe you're praying for your children, maybe they're on their way to school, maybe you're praying for a loved one. Keep them in prayer and never think that our prayers will go unanswered. God does hear and God does answer our prayers.

0: This is part four of my little mini-series called Four Steps to Heaven. The last few programs we've talked about, step number one is to pray every day for the Holy Spirit. Step number two is to pray every day that Jesus will give you a pure heart. And step number three is to memorize Scripture, to meditate on God's Word. Are you ready for step number four? Here it is. And it's very simple, and we can all do this, and we need to do it. We need to do it every day, and that is to trust in Jesus Christ, not in ourselves. And that step is based upon Ephesians chapter 1, verse 12, where Paul talks about we who first trusted Christ should be to the praise of His glory. And then in verse 13, he said, "In Him you also trusted." Let me say that again. In Him you also trusted. Do you trust in Jesus with your whole heart, with your whole life? Is your confidence in Him and not in yourself? I remember seeing a little plaque on somebody's refrigerator, and it was a person talking, and it said, it was a little prayer, and it said, "Lord, I found the problem. It's me." And then the second half of the little plaque said, "My child, I've got the answer. It's me." And isn't that just so simple and yet so powerful? The answer to our problems, the answer to our eternity, to our need for eternal life is Jesus Christ. And so step number four is to do this, where the Bible says, in Him you also trusted. If you'll pray every day for the Holy Spirit, pray for a pure heart, memorize Scripture, and trust in Jesus Christ, I promise you, you'll be there. I hope to see you there someday soon.
1: If only a badly designed safety test had not been carried out, the Chernobyl nuclear disaster would not have occurred. But on April 26, 1986, that test was conducted. There was a disastrous flow-on effect. Dozens of people died, with thousands more sickened. If only. If only Eve had not eaten that fruit. And if only you hadn't said those words you now regret. Or if only you hadn't had that drink or driven too fast. It's too late to undo what's been done. But it's never too late for forgiveness. Romans 5:20 says, "Where sin abounded, grace did much more abound." That means, while you've sinned, God is willing to extend grace and to forgive you. It also means that the power of God's grace is greater than the power of your missteps. You can't erase the past, but you can ensure you enjoy an eternal future where there is no sin and no regret. John Bradshaw, It Is Written.
2: There are some scriptures that are just hard to get a handle on. Here's one. The Apostle Paul said, "Since they did not see fit to acknowledge God, God gave them up to a debased mind to do what ought not to be done." What does it mean when God gives the children of men up to do whatever they want? That's our subject on this edition of Daughters of Promise. Stay with me if you love to explore the scriptures. I'm Christine Wurtzen. Paul was writing to the Christians in Rome who were in no way naive and sheltered from their culture. They were first century Romans. Life was barbaric, sexually deviant, and politically cutthroat. The blood of people and animals ran down walls like water. So what happened to a person when God gave them up to do whatever their hearts desired? One didn't have to go to the bad side of town to see something. A Godward conscience was a rare thing. The behavior of the majority of the population was described by Paul. He said, "These people are filled with all manner of unrighteousness. There's evil, covetousness, malice, envy, murder, strife, deceit, and maliciousness in the streets." If you were rich in ancient Rome, you were privileged to live on a large piece of land outside the stench of the city. Opulence reigned, but the danger of political alliances plagued you day and night. If you were poor and lived inside the city, gangs ruled and life was physically dangerous. It was out of this landscape that Paul was converted. How powerful is the cross? Well, it was powerful enough to change lives from this society. The power of the cross is still available to you and me today for wherever our heart needs to be turned upside down. For Daughters of Promise, I'm Christine Wurtzen.
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4: One thing that makes a diamond beautiful is that it has so many facets. 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
6: Now a look at your evening weather on Lafayette Christian Talk Radio. Mostly cloudy with showers today with a high near 89 and lows around 74. Thunderstorms tomorrow with a high of 90 and lows around 75. For your Friday, partly sunny with thunderstorms with a high near 89 and lows around 76. And for Saturday, partly sunny with a high near 90 and lows around 77. That's your evening weather on Lafayette Christian Talk Radio.
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12: So let's go to Monday's lesson, and let's take a look here. Monday's lesson, more than head knowledge. We're going to go to Genesis chapter 3, because the devil decided to come here to planet Earth. This was a newly created creation, if we understand the order of things correctly. And Genesis chapter 3, verses 1 through 7, we're going to read here. So just understand how hung up the devil was on this idea of gaining worship, being like God. There he was in heaven, and why anyone would want to be unsatisfied with heaven. I'm not sure, but there he was. He wanted to sit in the place of God, and that wasn't going to fly, so he was evicted from heaven, and then he came here to earth. And what did he do? What did he do? Let's look. Genesis chapter 3, verse 1 and on. Now the serpent was more cunning than any beast of the field which the Lord God had made. And he said to the woman, "Has God indeed said, you shall not eat of every tree of the garden?" And the woman said to the serpent, "We may eat the fruit of the trees of the garden, but the fruit of the tree which is in the midst of the garden, God has said, you shall not eat it, nor shall you touch it, lest you die." Then the serpent said to the woman, "You will not surely die. For God knows that in the day you eat it, your eyes will be opened. You'll be like God, knowing good and evil." And so when the woman saw that the tree was good for food and that it was pleasant to the eyes and a tree desirable to make one wise, she took of its fruit and ate. She also gave to her husband with her, and he ate it. Then the eyes of both of them were opened, and they knew that they were naked, and they sewed fig leaves together and made themselves coverings. a young boy opened a Bible that his grandmother or his great-grandmother had passed on down through the family. And when he opened up the Bible, he saw this pressed leaf inside the Bible. And he kind of overwhelmed him a little bit. He ran to his mum and he said, "Mum, I think I found Adam and Eve's first piece of clothing in the Bible." The story is a sad one. What did the devil do? He came down from heaven, came to earth, and what did he try to do? Simply, essentially upend God's plan for planet Earth to glorify and honor God and represent who he really was. He quickly went to Adam and Eve to get them on his side. All the world wondered after Lucifer, after Satan. Now, there were only two people on planet Earth at the time, but all the world wondered, didn't they? Certainly they did. And when he came to them, he said, "Has God said this? Why don't you eat that?" And then, of course, they were beguiled enough to go ahead and eat it. So when he got to Earth, he quickly established himself as ruler. That's what he did. What is the anatomy of deception? What is the anatomy of deception? What does deception look like? What is it? If we look at this story, deception in this context refers essentially to a person who is led to ignore what they already know to be true, falling under the influence of words that are twisted, that are rearranged, that are added, or even omitted. And so once that person is deceived by that, they behave in essentially in an irrational manner. Someone who's known what is true and beguiled enough by words that are twisted, words that are added, omitted, etc., they're deceived by it, then they act in an irrational manner. So, for example, in the story, the Bible says, and we just read it there in Genesis chapter 3, verse 6, it says that the fruit from the tree of the knowledge of good and evil was pleasing to her what? Eyes. Go over with me to Genesis chapter 2, verse 9. Genesis chapter 2, verse 9, if I'm not mistaken, it's right there. "And out of the ground of the Lord, out of the ground, the Lord God made every tree grow that is pleasant to the what?" So everything looked good. Everything was pleasing to the eyes, but somehow she thought that the tree of knowledge of good and evil looked more pleasing to the eyes, just because she'd become beguiled by those twisted words of the serpent. And of course, we know that the enemy used that serpent as a medium to get to Eve. And so Eve acted in an irrational manner. She knew what was right. All the trees were pleasant to the eyes. Don't touch that tree of knowledge of good and evil. Don't eat from the tree of knowledge of good and evil. And she is beguiled enough to think that the tree actually looks better, so she takes of the fruit. Let me ask you a question. What was being questioned here in this discussion between Eve and the serpent? What was being questioned ultimately? That's right, God's authority, God's character, who God is, you see. God's character was being questioned in the insinuation that he was withholding something from Eve. Look, God knows that if you eat, you're going to be wise, you're going to be like him. He's withholding everything from you. Why would you trust him? And if you can't trust him, you can't love him. Got him. Got her. That's how it was. Eve fell for it. And, you know, she was doubly deceived. She was doubly without excuse, I should say. One, for having fallen for the devil's lies. And two, for having believed them from the mouth of a reptile. Yeah. So there's something very important we need to understand in this great controversy. Very, very important. You remember that the devil comes to Eve and says, "Has God really said? Has God really said?" And then he said, essentially, "You shall not surely die." So this is the devil's classic attack on God's word. Does the Bible really say that? Does God's word really say that? And that's what the devil does. He comes to people asking them whether God's word can really be trusted in every respect. That's what he does. And then, when he sees that a person might be gaining their trust, maybe he's right. Maybe that's not correct. Maybe souls do live forever. Maybe a person doesn't really die when they die. Maybe Sabbath. Okay, maybe Saturday, but maybe God doesn't expect us to really keep the day holy. Maybe. And he comes, and once he sees he's gaining trust and confidence in that particular person, he then comes and directly, directly opposes God's word. What did God say to Eve in Adam and Eve? You will surely die. What did the devil end up doing to Eve? He saw that he had her, saw that he was winning her confidence. You won't surely die. Wow. Man, I tell you what, devil's cunning, isn't he? So in the great controversy, we need to understand God's character is at stake, God's word is at stake. Can God be trusted? Bottom line. Can God be trusted? I have to tell you about a little plant in Australia, in the Australian bush. It's called the sundew. It has a very thin stem and it has this tiny round little leaves around the edge, and they have little spikes on them and little moisture drops on these little hairs, not spikes but hairs. And it's very attractive to bugs. It has a really nice red, pink and white blossoms. Those are harmless, but the leaves are deadly. So the shiny moisture on each of those leaves is sticky, and it attracts bugs. And so the bug will come and get stuck, try to get out, and as it's wiggling and moving, the plant feels a vibration, and then it goes whoop, and it just swallows up the bug and eats it. That's why we have low population in Australia. We've got some deadly things over there. You know, it's just snakes and spiders and plants that eat insects. You know, the devil makes sin look attractive. That's what he's always done. Always makes sin look attractive, but in the end it's deadly and impartial to its victims. It really is. Adam and Eve found out that too late, and the consequences, of course, were and are severe. Let's be very clear about the devil's intentions for just a quick moment. He wants us separated from God forever, and the way he does that is to cast doubt upon God's good name and his character. That's how he does it, his word, you see. But don't be fooled. Don't be fooled either. Knowing this, well, Adam and Eve knew not to eat, right, from the tree of knowledge of good and evil. Was that enough for them to save them? It wasn't, was it? What was enough to save them? Trust in God's word. And if you trust God's word, you trust God. You trust God. You believe him. You trust him. So only an abiding relationship with God, trusting relationship with God, can save any of us from this sin problem. It was unbelief that led Eve to sin, and it can be the same for us too. We've got to move along. Let's go to Tuesday. War in heaven and on earth. When Jesus came and he lived here as a man, the devil still wanted to win the battle between good and evil. And he also wanted to receive worship. So what did he do? Let's go to Matthew chapter 4. Matthew chapter 4. And we see this little story. Jesus is, after his baptism, Jesus went into the wilderness where he fasted for 40 days. And Jesus, or rather, the devil saw that Jesus was at his weakest point. And keep that in mind. Keep that in mind. The devil does his best work when he sees that we're at our weakest point. He doesn't mind kicking you while you're down. And so that's what the devil, he saw Jesus at a low point, concluded it was a good time to get him. So he came after him and he tempted him. And so you read the story there, and essentially he comes with several temptations to Jesus. What was the first temptation? Jesus was hungry. He said, why don't you just go ahead? If you be the Son of God, if you are, not because you are, but if you are. And automatically Jesus knew this wasn't an angel sent from God. He looked like an angel. He looked good. Maybe this was the angel God had sent to help him, tell him this it was over. It's time now to move on, go into your ministry. Just those words, if you be the Son of God, if you are, go ahead and make these stones into bread. Satisfy your hunger. Do that particular thing. What was Jesus' response? Can't do that. I can't have an advantage over those that I've come to rescue and redeem. I can't make stones into bread because no one else can. I'm not going to do that. And plus, I'm not going to do that and answer your questioning about who I am. I know who I am. I just came from my baptism 40 days ago. I heard the Father's voice saying, you are my beloved Son, in whom I am well. I know who I am. I'm not going to answer this question. Man shall not live by bread alone, but by every word that proceeds from the mouth of God. And so that was strike one. Then the devil came back, because he doesn't let up too easy, came through another door.

0: Second temptation, what did he tell Jesus to do? Took him to the pinnacle of the temple and said, look, just cast yourself down. And what did he do? He quoted scripture. The angels will take care of you. And he didn't continue reading the rest of the scripture. But he just read the portion that sounded good. Sounded good. Go ahead. God will take care of you. Angels will protect you. They'll go ahead and cast yourself down. Jesus said, not going to do that. That's presumptuous. That's a presumptuous sin. I'm not going to do it. I'm not going to test God. Who am I? No, I'm not going to do that. And what did he say? Thou shalt not tempt the Lord thy God. He said, I am God. Can't tempt me. Not going to tempt me. That was the second strike. What happened? The third temptation. Yeah, that's right. Knowing that Jesus was here to die, to win back the entire world, he said to Jesus, bow down and worship me and all of this will be yours. All of this will be yours. Right there. Bow down and do what? Worship. Same issue. It's always what he's wanted. Bow down and worship me. And Jesus said, it is written, thou shalt worship the Lord thy God, and him only shalt thou serve. And of course, that was strike three. The devil was out of there, and that was it for now. But you see that the devil was seeking worship this entire time, and he hasn't let up on that. That's his aim in the last days. That's what he's always wanted. So when we read the prophecies of the Bible, and when we try to understand last day events, we need to keep this big picture. We need to frame it within the context of this great struggle between good and evil. God is trying to get us back to the garden, to that sin-free state that Adam and Eve found themselves in before sin. And however, on the other hand, the devil, of course, the enemy, Satan, is trying to do all he can to win over our allegiance to him. So we need to keep this, all these things, the last great struggle, Bible prophecy, all of these things in this context. There's a battle raging between good and evil. So let's go to Revelation 12. And Revelation 12 actually highlights this struggle from the very beginning to the very end. And we're going to read the chapter together. It's a bit of a task, but we're going to do it because this is a very important chapter. And then we're going to get to Wednesday and Thursday's lesson. Revelation chapter 12, verses 1 through 17. And I want you to keep in mind that Revelation 12 is not written in chronological order. It just can't be written in chronological order. If you go down to verses 7 through 9, there you read about Lucifer, his cast being cast out of heaven. And then he comes to earth. And here in Revelation chapter 12, you see that he's standing before a woman who's ready to be delivered. Who's that? This is really referring to the coming of the Messiah, many millennia later. And so anyway, it's not written in chronological order, but let's just understand this. So now a great sign appeared in heaven, a woman clothed with the sun, the moon under her feet, a crown of 12 stars upon her head. Then being with child, she cried out in labor and pain to give birth. And another sign appeared in heaven, having, behold, a great fiery red dragon, having 7 heads and 10 horns, and 7 diadems on his heads. His tail drew a third of the stars of heaven and drew them to the earth. And the dragon stood before the woman who was ready to give birth to devour her child as soon as it was born. And here is how we know it's Jesus. Notice the next verse. She bore a male child who was to rule all nations with a rod of iron, and her child was caught up to God and to his throne. Notice verse 6, and the woman fled into the wilderness, where she has a place prepared of God, that they should feed her there 1,260 days. And war broke out in heaven. Michael and his angels fought against the dragon. The dragon and his angels fought. They did not prevail, nor was a place found for them in heaven any longer. So the great dragon was cast out, that serpent of old called the devil and Satan, who deceives the whole world. He was cast to the earth, and his angels were cast out with him. Then I heard a loud voice saying in heaven, now salvation and strength and the kingdom of our God and the power of his Christ have come. For the accuser of our brethren, who accused them before our God day and night, has been cast down. And they overcame him by the blood of the Lamb and by the word of their testimony, and they did not love their lives to the death. Therefore rejoice, O heavens, and you who dwell in them. Woe to the inhabitants of the earth and to the sea, for the devil has come down to you having great wrath, because he knows that he has a short time. Now, when the dragon saw that he'd been cast to the earth, he persecuted the woman who gave birth to the man-child. But the woman was given 2 wings of a great eagle, that she might fly into the wilderness, to her place where she is nourished for a time, times and a half a time from the presence of the serpent. So the serpent spewed water out of his mouth like a flood after the woman, that he might cause her to be carried away by the flood. But the earth helped the woman, and the earth opened its mouth and swallowed up the flood which the dragon had spewed out of his mouth. And the dragon was enraged with the woman, and he went to make war with the rest of her offspring who keep the commandments of God and have the testimony of Jesus. So step back. War breaks out in heaven. The devil is cast out. He deceives a third of the angels. They're cast out with him. They come to planet Earth. Of course, we read about Genesis. We read him seeking to upend what God had done in creating this world. He deceived Adam and Eve. Jesus comes on the scene. Even before he's born, he's ready to pounce, ready to destroy Jesus. And he uses the power of Rome to do that. He uses the power of Rome to do that. And so, you remember the story of Bethlehem. But the angel was sent to Joseph, and they carried Jesus away, and they went down to Egypt. Jesus now grows up at the carpenter's bench. And when he's about 30 years of age, he goes down, he's baptized. He now begins his work as Messiah, as really Savior of the world. And the devil dogs his steps. He tries to upend Jesus. Bow down, worship me. It's the thing he's always wanted. Ultimately, Jesus dies on Calvary's cross. He's raised, goes back to heaven. And where does the devil focus his attention now? On the woman, which is the church. In Bible prophecy, a woman represents a church. And so he seeks to persecute the church. And it began right there in the first, second centuries under Rome. And it continued even under papal Rome. During those dark ages from 538 to 1798, those 1260 day years, a day in Bible prophecy represents a year. And he doesn't win. God's truth keeps marching on. He can't get everyone to worship him. And then in the last days, there's a little remnant, that last piece, those who uphold God's truth, who follow Jesus wherever he goes, and he targets his special attention upon that remnant. Why? Because they keep the commandments of God and they have the faith of Jesus. They have the testimony of Jesus Christ. And so this is a massive chapter highlighting the age-long struggle between Christ and Satan. The battle in heaven, Satan was cast out. They battled on earth. Satan was fully exposed for who he was when he inspired the crucifixion of Jesus Christ. However, Jesus remains and always remains victorious. When Christ ascended to heaven to prepare a place for his people, Satan then turned his attention upon the followers of Jesus, and he saved his special deceptions for God's last day remnant, last day people. But the devil doesn't have to be victorious over us. And that's, we're going to go to Wednesday to discover that. We're going to read several verses. First, we're going to start with Genesis 3:15. Start with Genesis 3:15. What does Christ's victory on Calvary assure us of? Because Jesus died on Calvary, and that assures us of victory, right? It assures us of God's enduring love for us, his faithfulness to us, and the promise of victory. No matter what we might face, no matter what we might go through. Because what the devil likes to do is not only deceive, but he also likes to persecute. He likes to harass God's people. And so we need to recognize and understand these wonderful promises for us. Genesis 3:15, God says, I will put enmity, hatred between the serpent and the woman, between your seed and her seed. He shall bruise your head and you shall bruise his heel. So if you bruise someone's heel, is that a fatal blow? Well, it might hurt for a little bit. There's a bit of a bruise there, but it's not a fatal blow, is it? But if you bruise someone's head, especially in the temple area, that's a fatal blow, isn't it? What is this a prophecy of? It's a prophecy of Jesus coming and dying on Calvary's cross. When Jesus died on the cross, he inflicted a mortal wound on the serpent. He bruised his head, even though Jesus' heel was bruised. And you say, well, hang on, Jesus died. Yes, he did die, but he rose again. It wasn't fatal. It wasn't enduring or lasting. He rose again, and he's victorious and ever will be. John 12:31 and 32. Who has that again? Deborah, thank you.
1: Now is the judgment of this world. Now shall the prince of this world be cast out. And I, if I be lifted up from the earth, will draw all men unto me.
0: So here's a powerful verse. Thank you, Deborah. Here's a powerful verse that reminds us when Jesus died on the cross, because that's a reference to him dying, I will draw all people to myself. He refers to the rule of this world being what? Cast down. That's not when he was cast out of heaven the first time. Remember, he was allowed to talk to even the angels in heaven, even up to this time. And some of the angels didn't fully understand the whole gamut, the issues. But when they saw that Lucifer would go to the length of even killing and destroying the commander-in-chief in heaven, he was fully exposed for who he was. As a matter of fact, I'm going to read this to you in Colossians 2, verse 15. Notice it says, having disarmed, speaking about when Jesus died on the cross, having disarmed principalities and powers, Jesus made a public spectacle of them, triumphing over them in it. That is when he died on the cross. When Jesus died on the cross, he exposed the devil for who he was. He revealed what the lengths were that he would go to, so that all would see that you ought not follow the suggestions of the devil. And Jesus showed them, revealed them on the cross. But it says here that he disarmed them. He disarmed principalities and powers when he died on the cross. What does that mean? What does that mean? It means that the devil is a defeated foe. It means that he doesn't have to exert his power over you and me. And that's why we can say with Paul when he wrote in Hebrews 13 verses 5 and 6, and we're going to have Jan read that for us. Go ahead, Jan.
2: Let your conduct be without covetousness. Be content with such things as you have, for he himself has said, I will never leave you nor forsake you. So we may boldly say, the Lord is my helper, I will not fear. What can man do to me?
0: Amen. The other verses I want to look at, but we can say with Paul, the Lord will never leave me nor forsake me. The Lord is my helper. I'm not going to fear what man does to me. I'm going to stand for Jesus. I'm going to stand for his truth. I don't care if I'm ridiculed, if I'm belittled, if I'm persecuted. They can take my body. They can kill my body. But one day when Jesus comes, he's going to give me a brand new one. It's all right. Yeah. I may rest a little while in the grave, but Jesus is coming back. He's going to raise me back to life again. I'm going to live with him forever. We ought not fear anything because Jesus is victorious. And you and I therefore can be victorious also. You've got to take time to read Romans 8 verses 1 through 39. It's powerful. It talks about, of course we know what it says, I'm persuaded that neither death nor life nor angels nor principalities nor powers nor things present nor things to come nor height nor depth nor any other creature shall be able to separate me from the love of God which is in Christ Jesus our Lord. Nothing shall be able to separate us because Jesus is victorious and we have him living in our hearts. What do you say? So just in closing here, we go to Thursday's lesson. The heart of the great controversy, keep this in mind as we study together, is the character of God. The devil has slandered God's good name. He's declared God to be exactly what he is. The devil is, and that is mean, nasty, and vindictive. Satan, who's the accuser, has declared that God is not love, that God cannot be trusted. Think about this for just a moment. Is there a written description of God's character? There is the law, the Ten Commandments. It's a written description summarized of his character, summarized in his law of love. God's law then is also at the heart of this controversy. God attacks God's law. Satan attacks God's law because it reflects who God is. It's at the heart of the great controversy, and we've broken God's law, thus his heart. The wages of sin is death. Therefore, the death penalty hangs over us, just like the sword of Damocles. Sin has separated us from God, the life source. So how do we come back into harmony with God? How? Disobedience brought sin and death. And now I'm quoting from the book Temperance, page 106. Nothing less than perfect obedience can meet the standard of God's divine requirements. It's all over, isn't it? No one can render perfect obedience to God's law. Then it's all over. Well, that's exactly at this point where the devil launches his attacks on God's law and his character. He says it is impossible to keep God's law. And God is foolish to ask you and expect that you would keep his law. His requirements are too high to attain. How many people, including Christians, including Seventh-day Adventists, have believed this lie? An equally insidious lie is that God won't punish those who remain knowingly disobedient to his will. The wages of sin, they're not really death. It's okay, eat the fruit, you'll be okay. God isn't telling the truth. And where have we heard that before? Is God going to keep us at arm's length and not provide a way for us to come back to him into harmony with his law of love again? Of course not. What did he do? He sent his son into the world, and through his life of perfect obedience, his death on Calvary's cross, he has assured everyone who has faith in him, who trusts in him, that they too might be victorious. What is the promise of God? I will write my law in their hearts and in their minds. I will be their God, they will be my people. And in the last days, Revelation 14:12 tells us those who've heeded God's message, final warning message, those who've surrendered to the claims of Jesus Christ, those who let the new covenant promise be fulfilled in their hearts. This is the declaration God makes of them. Revelation 14, verse 12. Here is the patience of the saints. Here are those who keep the commandments of God and the faith of Jesus Christ. The power of the devil doesn't need to be manifested in our lives. It's broken. Jesus' death on Calvary's cross has broken his power in our lives. He's disarmed the enemy. He's not as powerful as you think. He's not as powerful as you think. But God is more powerful than you realize. And you must believe that God is good, that God is gracious, that God is love. The devil says, no, he's not. But Jesus says, yes, he is. And through yours and my life, God hopes to manifest the goodness of God and reveal to the world that God truly is love. It's a wonderful thing. We'll talk more about this as we go through our study through this quarter. But keep in mind these issues. Battle between good and evil. Key issue, worship. Really, ultimately, in the end, God wants our hearts. And I say, he can have mine. How about you?
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6: Deep inside the United States Pentagon in Washington, D.C., there is a master control room. Inside that room, the plans of the enemy are studied, and major military decisions are made, which affect our nation and our activities around the world. In a similar way, way up above us, deep inside the inner recesses of heaven, there is a special temple, also called the sanctuary, where Jesus Christ is now our great high priest. From that temple, the plans of God unfold. And inside of that temple, major life and death decisions are made, which ultimately affect every single human being on planet Earth. I'd like to welcome you back to End Time Insights. This is Steve Wolberg. This is a regular 15-minute Bible prophecy broadcast as we are studying hot issues found in God's Word that affect your life and my life. We're going to continue today with what we started last week. We are going to focus on the subject of the temple. The title of this program is called Sanctuary Secrets, Part 2. Let's begin with prayer. Please pray. We've got a lot to study, and we really need God to talk to us and to help us and to impress us with the seriousness and the power of this subject. Dear God, Father, in the name of Jesus, our great high priest, who is now standing before your throne inside the inner recesses of the sanctuary, we pray that you will send light from that sanctuary down to us, down into our minds and into our hearts. Help us to understand the Bible better and to understand truth better that we need for these last days. In Jesus' name we pray. Amen. It is definitely a fact that when most Christians today who study Bible prophecy and who think about the whole topic of the temple, normally what happens is they think about the Middle East. They think about the Temple Mount over inside Jerusalem. And that is the place where they think a Jewish temple will someday be built. And normally this is interpreted to take place after the rapture during a 7-year period of tribulation. Now, in this program today, we're not going to study about the rapture. We're not going to study about the 7 years because we've already done this in other programs. And also, we're not going to study about the issue of whether the temple will or will not be rebuilt over in the Middle East because we've done that in other programs also. But the main thing that I want to say right now is that we know for sure that presently there is no Jewish temple over in the Middle East. That is a fact. So what's happening is when Christians think about the temple, they're thinking about a place that doesn't have a temple. They're thinking about something that's not there. And I personally believe that the devil has something to do with this, that he is leading people to focus on the Middle East to a place where there is no temple. And what's happening is, and this will be made clear as we continue today, that what's happening is they are missing vital truth about something that is there, something that is there right now, and that is the temple in heaven where Jesus Christ is our great high priest. Let me read a verse about this in Revelation chapter 11, verse 19. The Bible says, "And the temple of God was opened in heaven, and there was seen in his temple the ark of his testament, and there were lightnings and voices and thunderings and an earthquake and a great hail." Now, folks, this is a mighty and very powerful verse. First of all, it's talking about the temple of God, and that temple is up there in heaven, not on earth. And the Bible says there was seen in that temple the ark of his testament. Now, we'll talk more about the ark as we move deeper into this subject. You don't want to miss it. This ark subject is very, very important. You've probably heard about the Indiana Jones movie Raiders of the Lost Ark. Well, I want to tell you that this ark has also been lost from the thinking of Christians today, but it needs to be found. It needs to be recovered. And we'll talk more about this. So don't go away. Keep on sticking with me. And then the Bible says there were lightnings, there were voices, thunderings, and an earthquake and a great hail. You just get the impression that God is trying to get people's attention. I can say for sure that in this verse, God is trying to get your attention. This subject is important. This temple of God, this sanctuary topic, it is full of light, full of a message that God is trying to communicate to the world. And again, this temple is not an imaginary temple. It's not one that is supposed to be built, but it is real right now up in glory. Now, let me give you just a simple background, first of all, to this whole temple topic. There are actually described in the Bible 4 basic temples. First of all, there's the earthly temple built by the Israelites. Second, there is the body temple. Third, there is the church, which is called a temple in the New Testament. And then fourth, there is the heavenly temple. Okay, so we've got the earthly temple, the body temple, the church temple, and then the heavenly temple. Now, let me just quickly give you some of the scriptures and just a little more background information on this. First of all, the earthly temple built by the Israelites was first built during the time of Moses in the wilderness. It was actually called the tabernacle. And then when the Israelites went into the promised land, it was eventually built into a permanent structure. That temple was destroyed by the Babylonians in the year 586 BC. It was rebuilt and then destroyed again by the Romans in 70 AD. And that temple no longer exists. It's gone. There's nothing there. Right now, over in the Middle East, on the Temple Mount, there is simply a Muslim mosque called the Dome of the Rock. Now, then there's the body temple. Paul wrote in 1 Corinthians chapter 6, verse 19, he said, "What, do you not know that your body is the temple of the Holy Ghost?" So our bodies are like a temple, and God wants to dwell within us. So that's the body temple. Then there is the church temple, when God's true people get together. In Ephesians chapter 2, verse 21, the Bible says that together we are growing into a holy temple in the Lord. So there is the church temple. And finally, in the book of Revelation, there is the heavenly temple. We read Revelation 11:19. That's just one of many examples. And that verse again says that the temple of God was opened in heaven. Okay, do you have that down? If I were to give you a little quiz, could you remember and write down the 4 basic temples described in the Bible. First, the earthly temple, then the body temple, third, the church temple, and fourth, the heavenly temple. It's important to understand this basic overview in Scripture. Okay, now let's take a look more carefully at the temple itself. Actually, we'll really talk about two temples, number one and number four, if you remember our little quiz, which was the earthly temple and then the heavenly temple. Just like the human body has different parts, it's the same thing with the earthly and the heavenly temple. The human body has a center, a middle area where we have a heart, we have lungs, we have a liver, and then we have an upper area where the brain is housed inside of our head, and we might call that the master control center. And the same is true with the temple. It also has different rooms. Actually, there are two major rooms, and each room has articles of furniture. And the second room we could compare to the human brain, to the master control center. Now, what are those two rooms? The answer to that is found in the book of Hebrews. Let's go to Hebrews chapter 9. And if we look at verses 2 through 5, we see a description of the different rooms and the different articles of furniture that were in the earthly temple. The first room is described in verse 2, and it had inside of it what was called the candlestick, a seven-branched candlestick. It also had the table, which had the showbread on it. There were actually two stacks of bread on top of this table. And then there was another article of furniture, and this was an altar of incense. So inside of this room, and this room was actually called specifically the holy place, inside this holy room, there was the candle, there was the table of bread, and then there was the altar burning with incense. Now then it says in verse 3, behind the second veil. Now there were actually two veils. There was one veil that the priest would enter through when he went into the holy place. Then there was the second veil, it says in Hebrews 9 verse 3, which led into another room, and this was the main room. This was the master control center. And this room was called, the Bible says, the holiest of all, or the most holy place. And then verse 4 says that inside that room there was, quote, the ark of the covenant overlaid round about with gold, wherein was the golden pot that had the manna, and Aaron's rod that budded, and the tables of the covenant, and over it the cherubim of glory shadowing the mercy seat. Now let me just describe this to you. What happened was when the high priest went into the most holy place, he saw this golden box, and that was called the ark. And it had a golden lid on top of it called the mercy seat. And it had two angels, golden angels, coming up from either side of the edges. And then in the middle of these angels, there was a glorious light that shone. This light was called the Shekinah. And this Shekinah was actually the living presence of God that shone from between the cherubim above the mercy seat over this golden box. And the Bible says again in verse 4 that inside the box, among other things, the most important item was the tables of the covenant, and that was the Ten Commandments, which God wrote with his own finger on two tables of stone. And so again, let me just summarize. We have four temples in the Bible. We have the earthly temple, the body temple, the church temple, and the heavenly temple. The earthly temple had two rooms, the holy place and the most holy place. Inside the holy place was the candlestick, the table with the two stacks of bread, and the altar of incense. And the most holy place, which was behind the second veil, had the golden box covered with the golden lid called the mercy seat. The presence of God shone from between the golden angels that came up off of that mercy seat, and inside of that box were the Ten Commandments written by God on two tables of stone. Now, what we're going to see in future programs, and this is going to be amazing, that the earthly temple was really a mini model of the heavenly temple, the heavenly sanctuary, and the earthly priests were just types of the great high priest who is Jesus Christ. And we're also going to see that what Jesus does in the heavenly temple is connected to what he is trying to do inside of the church temple. temple on earth, which is composed of people who are body temples. And ultimately, what Jesus Christ is trying to do in the most holy place right now, up in heaven, in the heavenly temple, which is really the master control room, where everything is going on up there. A lot of activity, a lot of planning, a lot of unfolding of truth and light that is coming down.

0: consciences with his precious blood, and then he wants to write that law, which is inside that golden box in the heavenly temple, inside the ark, inside of our minds and inside of our hearts. So this whole temple topic is of vital importance, and it is intimately connected with the work of Jesus Christ in the church and inside of his people to prepare them for that moment when he comes down from the temple to get his people and to take us home. I encourage you to tune in to our next program as we continue studying deeper about the sanctuary secrets that are revealed in the Bible and in the book of Revelation, which affect you and affect me.
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2: Today's Staying Vertical segment comes from the devotional book, Color My World with Love. It was written by Gloria Barnes Gregory and is entitled, It's 14 O'Clock. Gloria's theme text comes from Romans chapter 13, verse 11, New King James Version. And do this, knowing the time that now it is high time to awake out of sleep, for now our salvation is nearer than when we first believed. Gloria writes, it was one of those rare occasions when I had the privilege of spending some quality time with my grandchildren, my nieces, and my nephew. The memory of that day is as fresh and alive in my mind as though it happened yesterday. We had fun, played games, read stories, ate delicious food, and enjoyed one another's company. After a while, my 2.5-year-old granddaughter, Kira, became visibly fretful. Then, at about 5 o'clock, she came to me and said, Gigi, where are my parents? I explained to her that her parents were at work, but that they would be on their way any time now. A few minutes later, Kira came back. Gigi, it is 14 o'clock, and where are my parents? Now it's time to go home. I smiled when she said 14 o'clock. That must be a very long time to a 2-year-old who cannot yet tell time. The essence of 4 o'clock, however, left an indelible impression on my mind. Kira knew that she had spent a long enough time with us and that it was time for her parents to come and take her home, now. Today I ponder, now. What are the things that we have been putting off? What do we need to do now, since the time is right or the time has long passed? Today I pray that whatever it is you need to do now, you'll find the courage, the tenacity, the strength, and the resolve to do it. Time is passing quickly, and it is past time for us to do whatever should have already been done. Precious Lord and Savior, today I want to surrender myself to you. Thank you for the reminder that there is a time for everything and a season for every activity under the heavens. Thank you, Lord, for removing anything that is slowing us down or preventing us from doing what needs to be done before it is too late. And thank you for hearing and answering. Amen. That concludes Gloria Barnes Gregory's devotional entitled, It's 14 O'Clock. And this is Carolyn Sutton for Staying Vertical.
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0: Now we begin reading the book of Philippians in the New Testament of the Word of God. Paul and Timothy, bondservants of Christ Jesus, to all the saints in Christ Jesus who are in Philippi, including the overseers and deacons, grace to you and peace from God our Father and the Lord Jesus Christ. I thank my God in all my remembrance of you, always offering prayer with joy in my every prayer for you all, in view of your participation in the gospel from the first day until now. For I am confident of this very thing, that he who began a good work in you will perfect it until the day of Christ Jesus. For it is only right for me to feel this way about you all, because I have you in my heart, since both in my imprisonment and in the defense and confirmation of the gospel, you all are partakers of grace with me. For God is my witness, how I long for you all with the affection of Christ Jesus. And this I pray, that your love may abound still more and more in real knowledge and all discernment, so that you may approve the things that are excellent, in order to be sincere and blameless until the day of Christ, having been filled with the fruit of righteousness which comes through Jesus Christ, to the glory and praise of God. Now I want you to know, brethren, that my circumstances have turned out for the greater progress of the gospel, so that my imprisonment in the cause of Christ has become well known throughout the whole Praetorian Guard and to everyone else, and that most of the brethren, trusting in the Lord because of my imprisonment, have far more courage to speak the word of God without fear. Some, to be sure, are preaching Christ even from envy and strife, but some also from goodwill. The latter do it out of love, knowing that I am appointed for the defense of the gospel. The former proclaim Christ out of selfish ambition rather than from pure motives, thinking to cause me distress in my imprisonment. What then? Only that in every way, whether in pretense or in truth, Christ is proclaimed. And in this I rejoice. Yes, and I will rejoice. For I know that this will turn out for my deliverance through your prayers and the provision of the Spirit of Jesus Christ, according to my earnest expectation and hope that I will not be put to shame in anything, but that with all boldness Christ will even now, as always, be exalted in my body, whether by life or by death. For to me to live is Christ, and to die is gain. But if I am to live on in the flesh, this will mean fruitful labor for me, and I do not know which to choose. But I am hard-pressed from both directions, having the desire to depart and be with Christ, for that is very much better, yet to remain on in the flesh is more necessary for your sake. Convinced of this, I know that I will remain and continue with you all for your progress and joy in the faith, so that your proud confidence in me may abound in Christ Jesus through my coming to you again. Only conduct yourselves in a manner worthy of the gospel of Christ, so that whether I come and see you or remain absent, I will hear of you that you are standing firm in one spirit, with one mind, striving together for the faith of the gospel, in no way alarmed by your opponents, which is a sign of destruction for them, but of salvation for you, and that too from God. This is the Word, simply reading from the Scriptures without comment. And I'm Nicholas Hope.
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2: You've got questions? God has answers, and they're all found in the Bible. Welcome to God's Treasure Chest. I'm Charles Mills. Let's see what's hiding in God's Word today.
3: Why can't some parents teach their children to be more thoughtful?
2: 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While it's true parents have a God-given responsibility to raise their sons and daughters to be Christ-like, some don't, simply because they don't know how to be Christ-like themselves. No one ever taught them. Or maybe some parents work very hard to show their children how to live as Christ lived, helpful, forgiving, always thinking of others first. But the kids refuse to listen. They like being the way they are. Gets them lots of attention. Try this. You be as thoughtful and loving as you can. 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By your actions, you can help teach those kids what they haven't learned at home, or demonstrate that a thoughtful attitude brings much more joy and longer-lasting attention. And never underestimate the power of prayer. Each morning, before you head for school, ask your friend Jesus to give you the strength to be kind, even when others aren't. And plant this Bible text firmly in your thoughts. 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Luke 6:36. You might be surprised by the results. If you'd like to learn more about God and His amazing treasure chest, write for your free kids-only Bible course. 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Box 53055, Los Angeles, California, 90053. 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
8: 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Swallowing was difficult, and she was in constant pain. 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On board the Mercy Ship, the loving nurses made her feel welcomed. So many participated in Fatu's healing, from a determined uncle to a generous Mercy Ship's alumnus and the volunteer nurses and doctors on board. How can you play a part in someone's healing? We're following the 2,000-year-old model of Jesus, bringing hope and healing to the world's forgotten poor.
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10: Now a look at your morning weather on Lafayette Christian Talk Radio. Mostly cloudy today with a high near 90 and lows around 74. Thunderstorms tomorrow with a high of 90 and lows around 75. For your Saturday, partly sunny with thunderstorms with a high near 89 and lows around 76. And for Sunday, partly sunny with a high near 90 and lows around 77. That's your morning weather on Lafayette Christian Talk Radio.
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14: You will surely be blessed by part two of our sermon series as Pastor Derek Morris presents the life and teachings of Jesus, taking you step by step through our Savior's ministry on earth.
15: A week later, his disciples were in the house again, and Thomas was with them. By the way, let this bring courage if you say, sometimes I have a hard time believing. Thomas is not trying to be an unbeliever. Where is he a week later? He's with his fellow disciples, isn't he? He's wanting to believe, but he's struggling. But he's not trying to be an unbeliever. He's with them in the upper room. Again, the doors are locked, but Jesus came and stood among them and said, "Peace be with you." Then he said to Thomas, "Put your finger here, see my hands, reach out your hand and put it in my side, stop doubting and believe." And Thomas said to him, "My Lord and my God." Then Jesus said to him, "Because you've seen me, you've believed. Blessed are those who have not seen and yet believe." At his sixth appearance after his resurrection. Well, you may remember that the angels had told the women about Jesus going to Galilee. And here we find the seventh appearance of Jesus recorded in the Gospels. And we're in John chapter 21. Here's another instance where Jesus has a little conversation with Peter. They've gone fishing. And we want to pick up the story in verse 4 of John 21. Early in the morning, Jesus stood on the shore, but the disciples did not realize that it was Jesus. They'd been fishing all night, just like the other time when he called them. And they caught how much? Nothing. You hate to have a night like that, don't you? And then even worse is for someone to ask you if you caught anything. Is that right? That's even worse. "Have you caught anything?" "No," they answered. He said, "Throw your net on the right side of the boat and you'll find some." Now they should have figured out about that time that this is Jesus again. Because he did that before, didn't he? And you remember how the nets were breaking? Well, they did exactly what he said. And when they did, they were unable to haul the net in because of the large number of fish. Then the disciple whom Jesus loved, that's a cryptic reference to John the Apostle, said to Peter, "It's the Lord." As soon as Simon Peter heard him say, "It's the Lord," he wrapped his outer garment around him, that's his himation, if you remember, for he had taken it off and jumped into the water. The other disciples followed in the boat, towing the net full of fish, for they were not far from shore, about 100 yards. When they landed, they saw a fire of burning coals there. And guess what's on it already? Jesus didn't even need their fish. There's already fish on the fire. Don't ask me where he got it. And some bread. He's been baking. Jesus said to them, "Bring some of the fish you've caught." Simon Peter climbed aboard, dragged the net ashore. It was full of large fish, 153. Why? Who cares? Why would it put that specific number? You say it must be symbolic. No, it's not symbolic. It's just trying to tell us that this is history. This happened. They counted the fish, and how many were there? This happened. Bring the fish, 153 of them. Even with so many, the net was not torn. Jesus said, "Come and have breakfast." None of the disciples dared to ask him, "Who are you?" They knew it was the Lord. Jesus came, took bread, gave it to them, did the same with the fish. Now, this was the third time Jesus appeared to his disciples. That's speaking of the group after he was risen. It's during that appearance that Jesus, read chapter 21 sometime, he says to him later, "Peter, do you love me? Peter, do you love me? Peter, do you love me?" Well, as Peter's hearing that, I think at first he's kind of going, when it comes a second time, it's like, didn't he hear my answer? When it comes a third time, does that remind you of anything? How many times did he deny Jesus? "Do you love me, Peter?" You know, one thing I love about Jesus, when he has to have a difficult talk with us, he does it just one-to-one, you know? They'd already had a meeting, hadn't they? That was the third appearance, right? But now he needs to reinstate Peter in the presence of the other disciples. He needs to tell him and the others that there's still a plan for Peter. And so that conversation they have with everybody there. I'm so thankful. Jesus is such a wonderful Savior, isn't he? I appreciate him so much. And then the eighth appearance of Jesus after having raised from the dead. The tomb is empty. Even the enemies of Christ, they don't go, "Oh, the tomb's not empty. Let's start a rumor," they say, "because the tomb's empty." The eighth appearance recorded is when Jesus appears to his disciples on a mountain. Luke records it was actually near Bethany. I want you to look with me at the text there in Matthew 28, which gives us most information about that appearance. And I'm going to suggest to you, this is probably the appearance where there is a large group of people who gather. Because we're going to hear the testimony of another follower of Jesus that says there was one time when there were more than 500 people gathered. Well, we haven't seen any big group like that yet, have we? But now Jesus gathers by a mountain near Jerusalem. The 11 disciples went to Galilee, to the mountain where Jesus had told them. But they saw him, they worshipped him, but some doubted. Then Jesus came and said, "All authority in heaven and on earth has been given to me. Therefore, go and make disciples of all nations, baptizing them in the name of the Father and of the Son and of the Holy Spirit, teaching them to observe," what? "All things I've commanded you, and surely I'm with you always, even to the end of the age." Now, there, I'm sure, were more appearances than that. This is just some that are recorded. No one gospel writer records them all. In fact, there's some pieces there we're not real sure about. But that would make sense. Back to Josh McDowell's article again. If I was faking the resurrection, I'd make sure everybody agreed, okay? We've all got to say it the same way. Now, I want to tell you, if I was a judge and I heard all the witnesses and they all said it exactly the same way, you know what I think? I think they made it up. But as I look at the testimony of those who saw Jesus risen from the dead, yes, there are differences, and there may be one angel or two angels, and one says, "No, he first appeared to Mary Magdalene, and this is what he said, and don't forget Peter." But all of them agree, a remarkable event has occurred. Jesus, who was dead, is alive again. And then there's one more witness, the witness of the empty tomb, the witness of the disciples, but now also the witness of the Apostle Paul. For the Apostle Paul, writing to the church in Corinth, says that the Lord Jesus also appeared to him. 1 Corinthians chapter 15, I want you to notice what he says. "Christ died for our sins according to the Scriptures, buried and raised on the third day according to the Scriptures." I'm in verse 5 now of 1 Corinthians 15. "He appeared to Peter, then to the 12, After that, he appeared to more than 500 brothers at the same time, maybe at the mountain, most of whom are still living, though some have fallen asleep. You know, that's an interesting comment right there. Again, that article I was talking about by Josh McDowell, he said, if I was faking the resurrection, I'd make it, I wouldn't tell anybody about it till a long time later so no one could go back and check. If I was faking it, you know. But what is the Apostle Paul saying to people? He said, Jesus appeared to many and many of them are still living. What is he challenging them to do? Check it out. Go talk to them. Not just the one, there's many people who witnessed Jesus after his resurrection from the dead. He says, he appeared to many. Some have fallen asleep. He appeared to James, then to all the apostles. And last of all, verse 8 of 1 Corinthians 15, he appeared to me. He appeared to me. Now, I have a question for you. When did the risen Christ appear to the Apostle Paul? Ah, you say. I guess we could go to Acts chapter 9, or we could go to his testimony before King Agrippa in Acts 26. But I'm just going to tell you the story. He says, well, King Agrippa, this is what happened. I'm on my way to Damascus with the letters from the high priest to bring those followers, you know, right? Glory. The glory. We know what the glory was, don't we? It wasn't a lightning bolt. It was the glory of the risen Christ. Saul, why are you persecuting me? Now, I don't know about you, but if someone knocked you down and then said, why are you persecuting me? I'd be pretty nervous at that moment. Who are you, Lord? I am Jesus, whom you are persecuting. Wow. You ought to read the story there in the book of Acts, because this enemy of Christ was so impacted by meeting the risen Christ that his life was forever changed. In fact, he was willing to die. He's willing to die for his faith in Christ who was risen from the dead. Paul says he also appeared to me, not just to the other apostles. You say to me, Dr. Morris, that's pretty compelling evidence. I mean, the empty tomb, a rumor started because the tomb's empty. They couldn't go back and say, oh no, he's right here. And then all of these different people who are testifying, even years after the resurrection, Paul says, check them out, talk to them, look at the evidence. But not everybody believes in the resurrection of Jesus, do they? No. They have some alternate explanations. So they've got to deal with the fact that there's an empty tomb. Agreed? And so here's some of the explanations that are proposed. One explanation given by those who do not believe in the resurrection is what's called the theft theory. And that simply states that the disciples stole the body. Well, that's not a very new theory, is it? Where did that come from? Exactly. We just read about it, didn't we, in the book of Matthew. The soldiers were bribed to start that theory. So someone maybe thought he could write a book about it, but it was an old theory that someone had stolen the body. Now, not just someone, but the disciples. That is so problematic for a couple of reasons. You may want to write a few of these things down. First of all, just the physical probability of that happening. They've got to make it past all of the soldiers who are trained to kill. These are fishermen, by the way, most of them. Got a former tax collector, certainly not trained in Taekwondo, you know. They've got to make it past these killers who are trained to kill people. They're guarding the tomb. They've got to move this huge stone out of the way. You know, I mean, it's not just grab and run like someone stealing a purse. They've got to roll this huge stone away, and then they've got to steal the body without being caught. But that's not the biggest problem with this theory. Then they've got to live a lie for the rest of their lives. They've got to tell people that Jesus rose from the dead even though they stole his body. They've got to be foolish enough to die for a lie. That doesn't sound very probable to me, does it to you? If you choose not to believe in the resurrection of Jesus, I wouldn't choose this as the reason. I'd say, Dr. Morris, is there some other explanation besides the theft theory? I don't think that one's going to hold water. Well, yes, there is. That's a good another explanation. The survival theory. And that basically says that Jesus never died. He was obviously beaten. John tells us that Pilate had him flogged. But Jesus actually never died. He maybe went into a coma. He lost strength. But he recovered. And then he presented himself to his disciples. And that is the explanation. Notice they're not denying the empty tomb, because the tomb's empty. I mean, the evidence was clear. And neither are they denying the post-resurrection appearances. Do you see that? They're saying, well, it's hard. There's so many places he's appearing. So

0: What we're going to say is that he didn't die. Now that not only makes the disciples out to be a liar, that makes Jesus out to be a liar. To come and say, I'm risen from the dead, just as prophets foretold, I died for your sins and rose again, when actually he never died, that makes Jesus out to be a liar too. Plus, prisoners could die just being flogged. Jesus, loss of blood, flogged. Oh, you say, but there's another problem with this theory. Wasn't there a soldier who thrust a spear into his side and out flowed blood and water? They were trained killers, you know, but they didn't break his legs because it was clear that he was dead. And then somehow he's supposed to revive and convince everyone he's the Messiah when he's just a wounded mortal. Why, he'd have dragged himself out of the tomb saying, somebody get me a doctor. But as it is, he's coming out of the tomb glorious. Soldiers fall over. I wish I could have heard what those soldiers told the priests. I want to tell you, the survival theory is totally unacceptable. It makes Jesus, I mean, even people that don't believe Jesus was the Christ say he was a great teacher. He was a holy man. He taught great moral principles. And now all of a sudden, you're going to make him out to be a liar and a deceiver. Just doesn't make sense, does it? And I think some recognize that, so they came up with another idea. That doesn't work. The theft theory doesn't work, and the survival theory didn't seem to work. Let's try the wrong tomb theory. Basically, this says that Jesus died, clear evidence for that. He was buried, but the women went to the wrong tomb. Foolish women. They came running to the tomb on Sunday morning, but they went to the wrong one. And to prove that they went to the wrong tomb, there was someone there who said, he's not here. It's in the Bible, right? Luke 24, he's not here. The person who proposed this wrong tomb theory, who also was the fellow that said that the book of John was mainly fiction, remember him? Proved wrong by archaeology and Ryland's papyrus, and you know all of that, right, from our study. But the person who proposed the wrong tomb theory, he conveniently forgot to say what the two men dressed in white said. They didn't just say, he's not here. They said, he is not here, for he is risen. Oh, well, we forget to say that. We'll just say the women went to the wrong tomb. The wrong tomb theory. Now, that has a huge problem, too. Because if they really did go to the wrong tomb, all the enemies of Christ had to do was go to the right tomb. Right? They're preaching that Christ is risen from the dead. All the enemies had to do was say, you know, they went to the wrong tomb. Why, just come with us. Here's the tomb. The soldiers are still here. See the seal over the tomb? Oh, let's open it up. We'll get Pilate's permission. And there's the body of Jesus all beaten, you know, flogged, and the wounds in his hands and his feet and the spear in his side. That's all they'd have had to do, isn't it? And Christianity would have been over. It was just another man who thought he was Messiah, but they killed him. To think that the enemies of Christ would have tolerated the women having gone to the wrong tomb and let this whole movement get going is a ridiculous idea. They knew the right tomb. It was the tomb of Joseph of Arimathea. They knew where it was. They'd been there too. And the tomb was empty. So forget, that just doesn't work, does it? Theft theory, survival theory, wrong tomb theory. Please, could you come up with something a little more convincing? Okay, well, let's try another one. The hallucination theory. Well, you figured this would come, didn't you? I mean, after all, these disciples were very emotionally distressed. And our primary witness is this woman called Mary Magdalene. I mean, she was crying. She was emotionally distressed. She doesn't know where Jesus is. She turns around and she sees the gardener. And the gardener says something and she thinks it's Jesus. But she's just imagining things. Well, you say, I suppose that's possible, right? Right? Well, it seems a little more plausible than the other ones. But there's some problems with the hallucination theory. First of all, people hallucinate about what they expect. If you heard stories of people when they're trying to get through the desert to look for water, and they look and then they see an oasis, but actually it's just what? A mirage. They're actually hallucinating, right? Because there's so much wanting to see water that they create it in their imagination. Are you following me? Let me ask you a question. Were the disciples expecting to see Jesus alive? Yes or no? We thought this was the one. Fools, slow of heart to believe all that the prophets have foretold. They are not expecting to see Jesus alive. So we would not expect a person to hallucinate about something they don't expect. But there's an even bigger problem. It's one thing for one person to hallucinate, but they're all hallucinating, all at different times in different places. That doesn't make sense either. It just doesn't happen that way. There are too many witnesses in different places who see Christ risen from the dead. Oh, by the way, they also touch him and he eats with them. So the thought that they are just hallucinating, all of them, you know, all of them are hallucinating. And that from that kind of ethereal imagining, they would lay down their lives for the Christ who was risen from the dead just doesn't make sense. And so we came up with another one, the objective vision theory. Now, this one's really tricky, so I'm going to have to read it to you. According to this theory, which was proposed, I think, in about 1959, so it's fairly recent, you know, within the last 100 years, Jesus experienced a spiritual resurrection, says this person who proposes the objective vision theory, a spiritual resurrection, and then sent a telepathic vision back to his disciples. Wow. People say, you know what? It requires faith to believe that Jesus is risen from the dead. I tell you, it requires faith to believe that. Spiritual resurrection and sending a telepathic vision, which they then, because of their expectation, projected out and it appeared to them as a real being. Wow. That's kind of nebulous, isn't it? And totally ignores all of the references to Jesus being literal. Thomas, touch me, feel the wounds, stop doubting, believe. Do you have anything to eat? Holding on to his feet? Doesn't sound like a telepathic vision that was sent back to his disciples to me. I want to tell you, it does require faith to believe in the resurrection of Christ from the dead. You know why? Because it hasn't happened before. Not like that. Jesus had prophesied all along that it would be that way. And now we've got an empty tomb. We've got all kinds of appearances to many people in different settings. And a great enemy of Christ. And by the way, one who is opposed becomes a great witness in a court of law. You know that, don't you? One who used to fight against someone and now becomes a witness in his favor. That's a great witness in a court of law. Saul, life changed forever, says he appeared also to me. And some have tried different theories to explain it away. But the evidence is clear. John 20, Matthew 28. Physically, Jesus is there. They touch him. They see him. But I think perhaps the greatest witness of the resurrection, hear me carefully now. I think the empty tomb is evidence. I think all of the post-resurrection appearances are evidence. I think the turning of an enemy into a devoted follower who's willing to die for Jesus is evidence. But I think the greatest evidence that Jesus was raised from the dead, died for our sins according to the scripture, buried, raised the third day according to the scripture, is the impact of the resurrection of Jesus on the Christian church. The impact of the resurrection on the early followers of Jesus. Let's take a look at a few references. Let's look first at the initial response. Take your Bibles and look with me in Luke chapter 24. Luke 24 and verse 21. I want you to notice, this is very, very important. I want you to notice the initial response. Luke chapter 24 and verse 21. These are the disciples on the road to Emmaus. We just read their story. We had hoped that he was the one who was going to redeem Israel. What does that sound like to you? We'd hoped he was the one. Haven't you heard about him? Where have you been? Great prophet. We had hoped he was the one. What does that sound like to you? Discouraged. Disappointed. A loss of courage and faith. Look at another reference. This is the initial response now of the Christian church. Look in John chapter 20 and verse 19. John 20 and verse 19. On the evening of the first day of the week, when the disciples were together with the doors locked for fear of the Jews. Oh, shouldn't it say On the evening of the first day when the disciples were gathered together, praising God that Christ was going to be raised from the dead on the third day, he told them over and over again that he would be raised again. He prophesied, destroy this temple, and 3 days later, I will raise it up. And what are they doing here on the evening of the first day? They're locked up. They're afraid. They're disappointed. They're discouraged. They're afraid. Look at Mark 16 and verse 14. Mark 16 and verse 14. We're getting references from John, from Luke. Now let's see how Mark describes the initial response of the followers of Jesus. Mark 16 and verse 14. There it says, later Jesus appeared to the 11 as they were eating. He rebuked them. Why? For their lack of faith and their stubborn refusal to believe those who, not only to believe his prophecy, not only to believe what he had told them while he was living, that he would be rejected and killed and rise the third day, but even they refused to believe those who had seen him after he had risen. He rebukes them. He says, you're not only disappointed and afraid, you're hard-hearted. Even after someone has seen me risen from the dead, you don't believe. That is the initial response of the followers of Jesus. But I want you to notice something supernatural that happens to them after they see Jesus risen from the dead. Look with me at a few verses. But first, a prophecy of Jesus in John 14. Maybe you've never noticed this as a prophecy of Jesus, but I think it's quite a powerful testimony. This is, of course, before his death. There in John chapter 14, he says, verse 19 of John 14. Maybe you've never thought of this as a prophecy, but it surely is. Before long, the world will not see me anymore, but you will see me. Because I live, you also will live. He's speaking about his resurrection. On that day, you will realize that I am in my Father, and that you are in me, and I am in you. Jesus prophesied, and he said, in a little while the world will not see me, but you'll see me. And because I live, what's going to happen for you? You will live. You see, I am the resurrection and the life, he'll tell them. He who believes in me, though he may be dead, yet he will live again. The resurrection of Jesus brings the promise of resurrection life for all who believe in Jesus. That was the prophecy of Jesus. And notice what happened after they had seen Jesus risen from the dead. I want to look at just a couple of verses in the book of Acts. Look with me in Acts chapter 22, verse 22. Acts 2, verse 22. We don't have time to look at all of them, but I want to look at this one. This is Peter speaking. He has at one point been so afraid, he said, I don't even know who Jesus is. Here he stands up and he says, men of Israel, listen to this. Jesus of Nazareth was a man accredited by God to you by miracles, wonders, and signs which God did among you through him, as you yourselves know. This man was handed over to you by God's set purpose and foreknowledge, and you, with the help of wicked men, put him to death by nailing him to the cross. Verse 24, but God raised him from the dead. Because it was impossible for death to keep its hold on him. That is the message of the apostles. Write these texts down. Acts chapter 3, verse 15. Acts chapter 4, verses 8 to 13. But I want to conclude with 4, verse 33. And then look at the prophecy of Jesus in Revelation, which is so powerful. Look at 4:33 of the book of Acts. And there, Scripture records that these followers of Jesus, it says, with power, great power, the apostles continued to testify to the resurrection of the Lord Jesus, and much grace was upon them. Why were they able to testify? Because they had seen him with their own eyes, even though they were so slow to believe. They had seen him with their own eyes. They knew he was alive. And if he was alive, he truly was the Christ. Everything he said was fulfilled. He was indeed the Savior of the world. And I want to close with this powerful text. I want you to read it with me because it's what Jesus said in the beginning of Revelation. It is the testimony that he is indeed the living one, the Messiah, the Son of God, the Savior of the world, and the soon coming King. Read it with me. Do not be afraid. I am the first and the last. I am the living one. I was dead, and behold, I am alive forever and ever. That is our blessed hope as those who believe in Jesus, the Savior of the world.
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1: 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Solzhenitsyn writes this: "Do not pursue what is illusory, all that is gained at the expense of your nerves decade after decade is confiscated in the fell of night. 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Don't be afraid of misfortune. Do not yearn after happiness. It is, after all the same. The bitter doesn't last forever, and the sweet never fills the cup to overflowing." Challenging words from a deep thinker, aren't they? I think his exhortation is to major on the majors: God, His Word, and people.
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3: This is John MacArthur with another edition of Portraits of Grace. Jesus said, "Blessed are the pure in heart, for they shall see God." Purifying a heart is the work of the Holy Spirit, but there are some things you must do in response to His prompting. First, realize you can't purify your own heart. Next, put your faith in Jesus Christ, whose sacrifice on the cross is the basis for your cleansing. Finally, study the Bible and pray. As you do so, the Spirit will continue to purify your life. There's no greater joy than knowing you're pure before God and that your life honors Him. May that joy be yours today, and may God use you powerfully for His glory. This is John MacArthur, looking forward to bringing you more Portraits of Grace.
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5: Hi, friends, and welcome again to Bible Talk, where we talk about the Bible and the Bible issues and Bible subjects that affect you today. Great to have you with us. I'm John Bradshaw. With me is Gary Gibbs. Hi, Gary.
6: Hi, John. We are discussing a very, very important topic.
5: The mark of the beast. It doesn't get much more important or controversial or confused than the mark of the beast.
6: In fact, we've spent the last couple programs, and we can't rehash all this. Our listeners are going to have to call in, write in, get the past studies that we have covered.
5: And know that on Bible Talk, you can do that. Just call our number, email us, we'll get you the Bible studies that we're offering, and we urge you to do that. Listen at the end of this program today for that information.
6: But let me just say what we have discovered, and I hope this will spark some interest. We have learned, and you have shown us from the Scriptures, that the mark of the beast is not, and I did say that correctly, not 666.
5: That's right. 666 is the number of the beast. That's something altogether different. Related, but the number and the mark are two separate things.
6: You know, I want to say something that we haven't said yet on this program, John, but that is probably, if this is true, let me back up a half second. If it is true that 666 is not the mark of the beast, then that is the biggest deception on this topic that has been pawned off on Christianity than anything else.
5: And I tell you, it's an unnecessary deception. All you need to do is pick up your Bible and read. I had a man, and I mentioned this a couple of programs back, if I remember correctly. He said to me, "I read in the Bible that the Antichrist will have 666 tattooed on his head."
6: Mm-hmm.
5: I said, "I don't know what Bible you were reading it out of." And I opened mine and read to him Revelation 13, verse 18, that 666 is the number of the beast. He said, "You know, I guess I'm wrong." And then he confessed that in truth, the knowledge that he has on the subject, and much of it very confused, isn't anything he got out of the Bible. He said, "I get most of my understanding from the television, from the movies, from the best-selling books, I really don't read my Bible. Friend, you got to read your Bible for yourself. Just reading through some of these passages, even if you don't understand everything, just reading them will cause you to gain great knowledge, and you'll lose a lot of confusion and misunderstanding.
6: It really is clear because it says it's the number of his name. It doesn't say it's the number of the beast. It says it's the number of his name. His name adds up to 666. Yeah. Very clear.
5: It says it's not the mark of the beast. You're quite right about
6: that. That's
5: right.
6: All right. But here we are. You know, if most people believe it is the mark is 666, then I get to thinking about that and I say, well, it's not in the Bible. Then the devil then has pawned off this deception to get us all looking for something that's not going to happen because he's going to sneak up with what the real mark is and we're not going to suspect him.
5: Absolutely right. If you're looking in the wrong direction, then when the real thing comes along, if you're not looking for it, you won't know it when it comes, and it'll take you as an overwhelming surprise and a great deception. That's what the devil's doing, setting people up to be confused and swept away. That's why the Bible says the majority of people in the last days will follow the beast, because they will be convinced that the dangerous things are other than what exists before their eyes.
6: Now, John, I want to kind of take us now in a direction, a new direction today, because as I have explored this and as I've studied it with people, I have heard this said, that people say, well, it really doesn't matter because I'm not going to be here. I am going out in the rapture. In fact, we had a program. I was hosting a live Bible Answers program, and somebody called in and said, what does it matter anyway? I'm not going to be here. I'm going up in the rapture. It's all the people who are left who have to worry about that, not me.
5: I've had many people tell that to me right to my face. Hey, what does it matter? I'm not going to be around. But does the Bible say that? In fact, let me show you right in the Bible in Revelation chapter 13 how important it is. The chapter Revelation 13 starts off about talking about the beast.
6: Okay.
5: 7 or 8 verses talking about the beast, how the world will follow the beast. Mm-hmm. And then it says in verse 9, if any man have an ear, let him hear. It does not say anyone other than those who think they're going to get out of here early. Anyone other than those caught up in the rapture. It just says you need to hear if you've got ears. And by hear, it's not just saying listen to John and Gary on Bible Talk. Mm-hmm. It's saying hear, know, understand, and have this word in your heart. So no matter when you think you're getting out of here, you ought to understand and have a solid understanding of this. The book of Revelation is the revelation of Jesus Christ. So how can we think that it would be God's will for us not to understand it or not to try to understand it when what you read in Revelation shows us and reveals to us Jesus himself?
6: John, that's right. You know, this whole topic really talks about the rapture, and we're talking about the mark of the beast. It does tie into when the rapture happens. But we did a whole program on the rapture, and we have a study on the rapture, the second coming of Christ. If our listeners want to call in at the end of the program, we'll give the phone number, the email address. They can contact us, enroll in our Bible course, and we will send them these studies. But without going into the rapture topic specifically, why do you say we're going to be here? Because a lot of people believe from Revelation 4 on, that's all written for the people who are left here. Because when all the Christians are gone, they're going to say, wow, we heard those Christians talk about this. They're going to grab their Bibles. Well, maybe they don't have Bibles. They'll grab our Bibles that we left behind.
5: Okay, all right.
6: And they're going to start reading, and they're going to say, ah, I'm the one who has to have an ear to hear. What tells you that we're all going to be here during this Mark of the Beast time? And if that's the case, you need to give me and our listeners some assurance that, you know, everything's going to be okay going through that type of time of terrible trial and trouble, as the Bible calls it.
5: Well, trial and trouble never feels and never seems terribly good at the best of times. So I'm not going to ever tell anybody that being a Christian is always going to be a picnic and a walk in the park and any other cliche that you would hope to insert right there.
6: Mm-hmm.
5: Jesus promised you that if you have the privilege of being a Christian, then, you know, you're in for some rather interesting experiences. At one time, Jesus shared a parable. Now, anyway, let's talk about this specifically. Will you be here or will you not be here?
6: That's right. That's the question.
5: He talked to the disciples about a man who was sowing seed in the field. While men slept, his enemy, this is Matthew 13, I'm in verse 25, his enemy came and sowed tares among the wheat. I'm going to get down to verse 30. You know the gist of that story.
6: Mm-hmm.
5: The tares grow up, the wheat grows mm-hmm. up. Early on, you can't really discern one from the other. Mm-hmm. They say, shall we tear the tares up? Well, no, don't do that. You might pull up some of the good.
6: Mm-hmm.
5: And Jesus said in verse 30, let both grow together until the, do you know?
6: The end.
5: The harvest is the word he uses right mm-hmm. to the end. And it says in the same chapter, the harvest is the end of the world.
6: Mm-hmm.
5: Now, ladies and gentlemen, if you're just going to be biblical about this, God said very clearly in Matthew chapter 13, the wheat and the tares, that's the good and the bad, mm-hmm. grow together. The saved and the lost
6: mm-hmm.
5: grow together, exist together. Until the harvest, which is the end of the world. If somebody was going to get out of here early, if the wheat was going to evacuate this mm-hmm. place and be raptured out early, Jesus would have said something completely different.
6: Hmm.
5: But he didn't. He said, the wheat and the tares, they grow together until the harvest, which is the end of the world. I don't know about you, but I don't see anybody getting out early in this parable or anywhere else in the Bible.
6: Well, that makes me think about Revelation chapter 14, because in verses 14 and 15, it talks about the harvest. It says, I looked and behold a white cloud, and upon the cloud one sat like unto the Son of Man, having on his head a golden crown, and in his hand a sharp sickle. And another angel came out of the temple, crying with a loud voice to him that sat on the cloud, thrust in thy sickle and reap, for the time is come for thee to reap, for the harvest of the earth is ripe. And so the person doing the harvesting is the Son of Man, Jesus.
5: Absolutely.
6: And the time that the harvest comes, according to what you just read in Matthew 13:39,
5: is
6: that's the end of the world.
5: Right.
6: Now, what's significant here to me is that preceding the harvest scene here in Revelation 14:14, John, it warns people against the mark of the beast.
5: Absolutely.
6: In fact, it's the most fearsome warning in all the Bible. It says, if you receive the mark of the beast, then you're going to burn in the fires of hell.
5: Right.
6: But then in the same context, it says, but there will be these saints, Revelation 14:12. This calls for patient endurance on behalf of the saints.
5: Mm-hmm.
6: And then it has the second coming in verse 14. So that tells me, before the harvest, before Jesus comes, we've got the mark of the beast going on right along the side of God's saints patiently enduring.
5: No, I'm just concerned for the person who's hearing this and is considering something for the first time and now is fearful. Now,
6: John, yeah, I'm glad you brought that up because there are people who are extremely fearful. I met a lady one time that just basically needed a sedative after she learned this, because her whole religious experience was built around the hope of getting out of here. It was a fire escape religion.
5: Getting out before some terrible, unimaginably awful period of tribulation and pain grips and racks this earth. You know, preachers, I'm not sure exactly why they want to fill people with fear. When you come to Jesus, according to the Bible, perfect love casts out fear.
6: Mm-hmm.
5: And we can have a relationship with Jesus that allows us to see ahead through the prophecies of the Bible to what's coming. But we face them with confidence and with a calm assurance in Jesus as our Savior.
6: What is God going to do for His people that are alive and go through this time of trial and trouble surrounding the mark of the beast? Tell us, John, what assurance can I have? Because as I look at myself now, I don't have what it's going to take to go through that time.
5: No question.
6: So what assurance do I have that I am going to be able to endure and have the peace of God in my heart through that time?
5: The famous preacher Spurgeon was approached by a woman one day who said, Mr. Spurgeon, I don't have the faith necessary to be a martyr. He said, neither do I. She said, well, if you don't, how can I?
6: Hmm.
5: He said, if God wants me to be a martyr, He'll give me the faith necessary to be a martyr at that time. Daniel went into the lion's den. Don't tell me he went in there with a big old smile on his face, happy to be spending the night with lions. You seen lions at a zoo?
6: Mm-hmm.
5: They look good from a distance. They look good through the glass and through the bars of the cage. Daniel went in there, wondered what was going to take place, had faith in God. God delivered him. Look back to Egypt. Plagues fell then. The first three plagues fell on everybody.
6: Mm-hmm.
5: The seven last plagues only affected the enemies of God. What did God do? He protected His people during that time, and we have that assurance.
6: And you know, that's good news. And John, that makes me think about Revelation chapter 18, verse 4. There were here.

0: But if I am sheltered under the Almighty's care, God's going to protect me from a lot of this awful stuff, isn't he?
1: Yes, he is. He absolutely is. What he did for Daniel, he'll do for you. What he did for Shadrach, Meshach, and Abednego, he'll do for you. Friend, if you have a relationship with Jesus, you can face the future with confidence. And that's one of the key issues in the Mark of the Beast question, that if you belong to Jesus, you can have confidence for the future. Great subject, Gary. Thanks for being with us today, friend. We'll look forward to being with you again. 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
3: This week we're going to pull five chapters from the new book by our friend Jay Palaitner. It's entitled 52 Things Daughters Need from Their Dad. In the first paragraph in the first chapter, Jay insists your daughter needs a perfect father. Someone she can count on 100% of the time. Available 24/7, 365. The second paragraph clarifies that statement. Dad, you can't possibly be that perfect father. For sure, you love your little girl 100% of the time, but that's not enough. You're going to make mistakes. You're going to get angry and forget birthdays or set ridiculous expectations. Well, since you can't be the perfect father, you'll be glad to know that your daughter has a father in heaven who is exactly that. God has a perfect plan for your daughter, and believe it or not, he loves her even more than you do. Plus, he's going to meet every need she ever has. So then, what's your job? Are you an afterthought? Are you a fake? A fraud? Of course not. You're not God, but you are a dad. And your first priority is to make sure your little girl knows all about her heavenly father. But after that, you still got a job to do that includes loving, teaching, discipline, managing your home, and sometimes just being there for your kids. There's a story that might help you embrace your role. A sweet little girl is frightened by a loud thunderstorm. From her bed, she calls out to her daddy. He comes in with a gentle smile and sets on the edge of her bed and assures his daughter that there's nothing to be afraid of. She is safe and Jesus is always with her. The little girl thinks about that idea for a moment, then says, "I know that, Daddy, but right now I need someone with skin on." You're not God, but to your daughter, your physical presence, your words, actions, hugs, provision, and example is part of God's plan for raising your little girl to be strong, wise, and confident. Years from now, you'll look back and see how even when you didn't know what to do or how to respond in a crisis, your presence was all that was really needed. You may have felt like you didn't do enough, but to your daughter, you represented God with skin on. This is Carrie Casey for Today's Father.
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0: host, Ian Taylor.
1: Even though many frogs live much of their lives out of the water, they need water to reproduce. This can be a problem since some frogs live in trees and some even live in the desert. For a tree frog, the trip from the tree top to a nearby pool is a long and dangerous journey. However, the Creator cares about all of his creatures. The leaves of the bromeliad that grows in the branches of many trees of the tropical forest form a private pool far above the ground. As a result, Mama Frog can raise her young without ever leaving the treetops. The desert would seem to offer an even greater challenge for a frog. However, since it pleased the Creator to place frogs in the desert, maybe to challenge the evolutionists, he has also provided for their needs. It may only rain once every 2 years in the deserts of Central Australia. When it does rain, the water-holding frogs emerge from their underground hideaways to lay their eggs in the puddles. Before the puddles disappear, not only do the eggs hatch, but the young grow and develop into frogs that are able to store water until the next rain. As the desert again takes over, the frogs dig themselves back into the ground and go into suspended animation until the next rains come. A year or two later, the new generations will emerge after the next rain to raise their young. Neither chance nor the smartest frog in the world could design or create these abilities. Only a wise creator could. And if the creator has provided this much care for frogs, just think of how much more he cares about you and me in our everyday lives.
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3: This is Max McLean. Pharaoh repents, and God withdraws the plague of flies. But then Pharaoh recants. He now becomes just a mere tool for God's purposes. Listen to the Bible from Exodus 8 and 9. Moses answered, I will pray to the Lord, and tomorrow the flies will leave Pharaoh. Only be sure that Pharaoh does not act deceitfully again by not letting the people go to offer sacrifices to the Lord. Then Moses left Pharaoh and prayed to the Lord. And the Lord did what Moses asked. The flies left Pharaoh and his officials and his people. Not a fly remained. But this time also Pharaoh hardened his heart and would not let the people go. Then the Lord said to Moses, Go to Pharaoh and say to him, This is what the Lord, the God of the Hebrews, says. Let my people go so that they may worship me. If you refuse to let them go and continue to hold them back, the hand of the Lord will bring a terrible plague on your livestock in the field, on your horses and donkeys and camels, and on your cattle and sheep and goats. But the Lord will make a distinction between the livestock of Israel and that of Egypt, so that no animal belonging to the Israelites will die. The Lord set a time and said, Tomorrow the Lord will do this in the land. And the next day the Lord did it. All the livestock of the Egyptians died, but not one animal belonging to the Israelites died. Pharaoh sent men to investigate and found that not even one of the animals of the Israelites had died. Yet his heart was unyielding, and he would not let the people go. Then the Lord said to Moses and Aaron, Take handfuls of soot from a furnace and have Moses toss it into the air in the presence of Pharaoh. It will become fine dust over the whole land of Egypt, and festering boils will break out on men and animals throughout the land. So they took soot from a furnace and stood before Pharaoh. Moses tossed it into the air, and festering boils broke out on men and animals. The magicians could not stand before Moses because of the boils that were on them and on all the Egyptians. But the Lord hardened Pharaoh's heart, and he would not listen to Moses and Aaron, just as the Lord had said to Moses. From Exodus 8 and 9. Listen to the Bible. It's great for the soul.
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0: This is Healthy Living, featuring Dr. Ken Cooper, founder of the Cooper Aerobics Center in Dallas, Texas. Looking for a motto for your exercise routine? Try this. Walk the dog even if you don't have one. Here's Dr. Cooper.
5: Well, we know that exercising regularly can reduce the deaths of heart attacks. Does it prolong your life? The studies conducted here at the Cooper Institute over the past several years have shown clearly that if you just walk 2 miles in 30 minutes three times a week, or much slower, 2 miles in 40 minutes, do that five times a week, it has the potential of prolonging your life by at least 6 years. Are we the only ones to show that? No. An article published recently from Norway followed some 2,000 healthy men, 40 to 60 years of age, for 20 years, and they found that the more fit an individual is, the lower his risk of dying from all causes, but particularly cancer and coronary heart disease. If you add a good diet to that, they were way ahead, and even small improvements of fitness were associated with a significantly lower risk of death and prolongation of life. It doesn't take that much. Get out there, as I've said so many times, walk that dog, whether you have one or not. It only will reduce deaths from all causes. It will prolong your life.
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1: Make a joyful noise unto the Lord, all ye lands. Serve the Lord with gladness. Come before his presence with singing. Know ye that the Lord, he is God. It is he that hath made us, and not we ourselves. We are his people, and the sheep of his pasture. Enter into his gates with thanksgiving, and into his courts with praise. Be thankful unto him, and bless his name. For the Lord is good, his mercy is everlasting, and his truth endureth to all generations.
0: Psalm 128.
2: Blessed is everyone that feareth the Lord, that walketh in his ways. For thou shalt eat the labor of thine hands. Happy shalt thou be, and it shall be well with thee. Thy wife shall be as a fruitful vine by the sides of thine house. Thy children like olive plants round about thy table. Behold, that thus shall the man be blessed that feareth the Lord. The Lord shall bless thee out of Zion, and thou shalt see the good of Jerusalem all the days of thy life. Yea, thou shalt see thy children's children, and peace upon Israel.
3: Purge me with hyssop, and I shall be clean. Wash me, and I shall be whiter than snow.
4: Hi, I'm Todd Nettleton, and this is the Voice of the Martyrs Radio. Pastor Perry and his church gathered for a special midday prayer meeting in India's Karnataka state. Suddenly, more than 100 Hindus rushed in and attacked the crowd. They tried to force Pastor Perry and his wife to bow to a Hindu god, but both refused. When authorities arrived, they arrested Pastor Perry. Even though he was released on bail several weeks later, he endures frequent death threats while awaiting his trial date. In countries where Christians suffer persecution, often the authorities are of little help. But we pray that Pastor Perry and his flock remain strong and courageous, knowing that justice always prevails in God's courtroom.
5: I will not let my brothers and sisters suffer in silence, nor will I let them serve alone. 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
7: Now a look at your morning weather on Lafayette Christian Talk Radio. Mostly cloudy today with a high near 90 and lows around 74. Thunderstorms tomorrow with a high of 90 and lows around 75. For your Saturday, partly sunny with thunderstorms with a high near 89 and lows around 76. And for Sunday, partly sunny with a high near 90 and lows around 77. That's your morning weather on Lafayette Christian Talk Radio.
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10: This evening, we make a final journey inside seatbelts. You recall when we concluded last evening, we were looking at that statue of Peter, where they've worn away the toe. Well, that's just here. We're in the main nave now, and we're looking back toward the entry doors up this way. And this is where Peter is, right over here. There is a lesser nave known as the nave of confession. And this nave, hundreds of feet long also, is lined with confessional booths. And at the top of each of those booths, there is a little white sign. Well, you see one over at the right-hand side there. And that little sign describes the languages that the priest on the inside can understand. Probably there will be three different languages that he's able to understand and can hear confession in. And those booths are always filled, at least every time I've been there, and there are folks waiting their turn to get inside. I met Monty Holm 5 years ago when first I visited this lovely city, Moses Lake. I went through his museum. But a few weeks ago, down in the southern part of this state, I found in the Hastings bookstore his new book, Once a Hobo. I purchased the book because I love biography. I've told you that before, haven't I? And when I'm in an area, I like to read the local lore and about the local characters, if there are some. And I was about halfway through this book last night when I decided I'm going to go have Monty Holmes sign my book. I'm going to have him autograph my book. For those of you who don't know about Monty Holmes, you need to get acquainted. As far as Lyle is concerned, Monty Holmes is a national treasure. And he's right here in your midst. And if you've not made an acquaintance with him, do yourselves a favor. He's a wonderful, wonderful fella. Monty Holmes lost his mother when he was just a very small boy at the birth of one of the children. His daddy was a Lutheran preacher. And he was born, as I remember, just over here in the Clarkston, Washington area, Lewiston, Clarkston area. And then the family moved out to eastern Montana, where his daddy pastored Lutheran churches. When his father remarried, his new stepmother did not treat him well. In fact, treated him very, very shabbily, even according to his half-sister, who was the daughter of the new mother. And by the way, when I walked into his office today, he was on the telephone, and when he hung up, he said, "That was my half-sister, Ruth." "Oh," I said, "the Ruth that you speak about in the book." "Yes," he said. "Well, I asked, where does she live?" "Well, she lives over in Seattle now." And so we had quite a nice visit, and Monty autographed my book to my friend Lyle from your friend Monty Holm. Now, I'm going to suggest, I don't do this very often, but I'm going to suggest, go to the Hastings bookstore, go somewhere, get this book, and have your children read it. And the young adults need to read it, because he describes here the conditions of the Great Depression like I've never known them to be described before. And I'm a student of history. And we really, my generation doesn't know. Some of you lived through it, and Monty Holmes certainly lived through it. He was basically kicked out of the house when he was 13 years of age and became a railroad hobo, rode the rods, and then rode the boxcars. And within

Just a few days after his being kicked out of home, he saw a man murdered in the hobo jungle. And then he saw gunplay in the streets of Montana, and then other murders. Many who were thrown off the trains as the trains were going down the track. And he lived through all of this. And so I decided last night, as I was thinking about the preparation for tonight's talk, I was studying and praying, I decided I'm not only going to go and have him autograph my book, but I'm going to ask him what he thinks about the financial condition in the United States and in the world today. I'm going to ask him. And this morning, after the men who were doing business with him left, I said, Monty, I have just one question to ask you. What do you think about the financial situation in the United States today? And suddenly his face lit up and he said, you know, Lyle, we're right on the edge of another depression. Very much like the one that we had back in the late 20s and 30s. We're right on the edge of it. But he said, this time it's going to be much, much worse. It's going to be so much worse. He said, first of all, there are so many more people. So many, many more people that are going to be involved. And secondly, he said, today we're all involved in electronic money, paper money. And he said, it's really of no value whatsoever, our paper money. And thirdly, he said, we're now in a society that wants instant gratification. He said, we've long since passed the day when folks going through tough times are going to sell apples on a street corner, or perhaps sell pencils, or split wood for a meal. We're long since passed that day, and we have educated two generations now to the idea that if you see something that you want, you pick up a club or a gun and you take it right now. And so Monty Holm said, in summary, the first Great Depression was a horror. The next one, he said, is going to be unimaginable. And further, he said, it's going to demand that we have in the United States a dictatorship. A dictatorship in the land of the free, the home of the brave? Horrors, never. Not here. Can't happen. I believe, my dears, and the Bible is certain to say that a dictatorship is coming in the United States. And I further believe that when it does come, the American people by and large are going to say, thank God, finally, someone has come along with enough intestinal fortitude to take the reins in hand and put on the brakes. Thank God, finally, we have someone to take control. Now, for the next few moments, in fact, for about half of the time that we're going to spend together, I'm going to share with you folks reasons why I am sure that the dictatorship is coming as we look at conditions in the world, financial and otherwise. And then the last half, we're going to look at the book of Revelation and see the surety of God's word as regards this subject. I want to recommend to you at the outset four other books. And you A students, those of you that are fascinated with end time events and signs of the coming of Jesus, you're certainly going to want to take some notes. Number one, a brand new book entitled Unlimited Access. Unlimited Access is written by Gary Aldrich. Gary Aldrich was for more than 20 years a Federal Bureau of Investigation agent, and he spent many years inside the White House. And he's talking about his unlimited access inside, and then he's talking about the deprivation of that high office, and how the morals of the country, to a large degree, are set by the president, and the disregard for law from every level, you know, from the top to the bottom or the bottom to the top, that he saw during those months that he was inside the White House. He was basically put out of the White House by the present administration because he was against a lot of things that he felt were criminal activities that were going on. And so that book, Unlimited Access, points to the idea of the immorality of the United States from the bottom, from the skid road, clear to the highest office of the land. And it demands, it calls for a dictatorship. Book number two, The Coming Global Superstorm. The Coming Global Superstorm, and the author is Art Bell, who has a radio show that comes out of Parham, Nevada, I believe. And he's talking about the violence in weather.
You remember the Bible said Jesus, in fact, in those prophecies regarding end time events, talked about the sea with its waves roaring and men's hearts failing them for fear, seeing the disasters that are coming down upon the world. Now, this man has no religious axe to grind. He's coming from a scientist's viewpoint and from the vantage point of a man who's just watching the conditions of the world. And you need to read The Coming Global Superstorm by Art Bell. Number three, The Gathering Storm. I read some quotations from that book here a couple of nights ago. The author is Morris Dees, The Gathering Storm, where he talks about the 700 plus militia organizations that are active in the United States and are waiting for an excuse to stand off against the federal government. You just let there come another Ruby Ridge, they're saying. You let there be one more Waco, and the federal government, those stormtroopers are going to be looking down the barrel of our automatic, fully automatic weapons. If this thing should happen, the author is Morris Dees. If this thing should happen, and this author, this attorney, by the way, who has spent about 30 years studying this whole concept, this phenomena, he says it's sure to happen. When it does, it will demand in the United States a dictatorship. Book number four. Jerry Spence is often referred to as the buckskin attorney. I had heard of him regarding the lawsuit against the Kerr and Mason Company, I believe, from Oklahoma, where a girl, and the movie you remember was played out not so long ago, Meryl Streep acted in it, about this girl who's blowing the whistle on some very unsafe practices inside that company as regarded nuclear contamination, that sort of thing. And suddenly and mysteriously, she was killed in a car accident. And so I began to hear the name of Jerry Spence, but he became, in my mind at least, prominent at the time of the trial of Randy Weaver of Northern Idaho. That trial was held in my hometown, Boise, Idaho, and while I wasn't privileged to be there, some of the folk that I know were there most every day. The buckskin attorney, Jerry Spence, from over in Jackson Hole, Wyoming, has written a brand new book. It's entitled, Give Me Liberty. Give me liberty. And this is what he's saying. It's time now that someone shouts out and laments the loss of freedoms in the United States. We used to talk about a gradual loss of freedom, he goes on. But he said, it's not a gradual loss any longer. And in just a little bit, I'm going to read you a few sentences from that new book by Jerry Spence. I want to talk to you for the next few minutes about the economic crisis in the United States, and it's very directly related to an educational crisis, which we'll also mention. When the welfare system in the United States was established, there were 143 people working for every person that was drawing some kind of welfare, some kind of help from some government agency. 143 were working for every person that was drawing money out of the welfare system. Today, there is one person working for every one person that is drawing. The ratio now is 1-for-1. Now, let's talk about a similarity in the Social Security system. When Social Security was placed into law and into effect in our country, there were scores of folks that were working for every person that was drawing. But today, the ratio again is almost 1-for-1, almost a parity. 1-for-1. You know, by the way, Lyle needs to make his own confession here. I'm getting nearer and nearer to that retirement age. Now, lest you think that I'm ancient, I probably ought to say to you, it's still about 8 years away for me. You know, I made a fool's mistake not so very long ago. A fella came up to me and said, Lyle, when are you going to retire? When are you ever going to retire? Seemed like you've been around forever. Well, there's some days I feel the same way. When are you ever going to retire? He said. Well, I said, I'd like to work on as long as I feel pretty good, I think. How old are you, Lyle? I thought I'll really shock this guy. So I said, I'm 73. Oh, really, brother Lyle? Really? I wouldn't have guessed that. Well, what did you think? I asked. What did you think? Well, sir, he said, I thought you're probably around 68 or 69. So sometimes it doesn't pay to tease, but I am getting near, and I'm thinking more about the, you know, the rocking chair and the gold watch and all of that sort of thing. Now listen very carefully.
We keep hearing from our federal government, and it's an issue for the election, that there's now a great surplus in the Social Security system. We have a surplus. We're in really good shape. And then on the other side of the aisle in the Hall of Congress, someone says, no, the thing is bankrupt. And we wonder whom to believe. Where is the truth? Well, both sides are correct, and now I'm going to tell you why. By law, the Social Security funds are invested in what are called special issue government bonds. So let me say it again. Social Security monies, by law, are invested in special issue government bonds. Those government bonds, special issue government bonds, have been sold by our federal government to pay the national debt. The money is gone. What we have, really, is an IOU from Uncle Sam as regards the Social Security system. And so there really is no Social Security. Those who are now working are paying for those who are now drawing. Did you get that idea? When this thing was put into place, the folks who are now working were paying for the next generation. But now the folks that are working, if you have a job and you're paying into the Social Security system, you're paying for the folks that are withdrawing from that system right now. Right now. And the fund, to the large degree, is bankrupt as a result of what we have just put down here. Now, soon the baby boomers are going to retire. You know, when the guys came back from the war, they embraced their spouses, and in 9 months, the population began to really increase. You know what happened. Some of you, don't ask me how old I am. I just told you. When the baby boomers in just a few years hit retirement, there are going to be twice as many drawing on the Social Security system as are now drawing. In just a few short years, it's going to have a devastating effect on our whole economy. Now, let's talk about education and see how it's closely related. In 1988, there came out a report from the Commission on Minority Education. And here's what it said. All right. 12 years ago, the report comes out. 1/3 of the blue-collar workforce is going to be black, Hispanic, Asian, or Native American. 1/3 of the workforce is going to be drawing only a minimum wage, in part because they didn't get a decent education. And oftentimes, we who have perhaps a little better education can look down on noses at them and say, well, you know, you had your chance. Why did you drop out of school? The principal tried to tell you. But even if they stayed in school, they didn't have the same kind of school that most of you had. Many of their teachers couldn't read. How were the kids supposed to learn? Well, they didn't have a chance. Let's talk quickly about the national debt. Now, my point is that those that are uneducated, those that are struggling, are one day going to rebel. And we see the seed of that rebellion being planted right now. Nothing has been paid against the principal of the national debt since 1974. We're now borrowing. The federal government is borrowing from ourselves and from other nations in order to pay the interest on the national debt. We're borrowing money to pay our debt. Now, some of you folks know the principle of the compounding effect. I mean, if someone asks you to invest these many dollars, they say, leave it in, because soon it'll begin to compound. The interest will draw interest, and then it'll become principal, and that will make interest, and it grows and grows exponentially. Well, that's exactly what our national debt is doing today. Soon, it's going to require that every single tax dollar, every bit of tax revenue in the United States will be needed to pay just the interest on the national debt. It's going to have a devastating effect upon Social Security that is even now unfunded, and upon private retirement as well. Those of you who have private retirements, whatever it might be called, this plan or that or some other, your company's been matching your funds and putting them in this system, and they're tax deferred until the time of your retirement. And at that time, your tax rate will be less, and you'll be really much better off, you know, to save all of that money until now. Nearly all of those pension programs are invested in the stock market. 4/5, 80%. Of all of the money in the United States, now listen to me, not only just in your pension fund, but in your bank account and everywhere else, 4/5 of all of the money in the United States is paper money. What that means is, my dears, that the gold reserves in Fort Knox in Kentucky are down to this, where a short while ago, they were like this. 80% of all of our assets now are
paper, and that paper, by and large, is simply a record inside the computer. Have you heard of computer viruses of late? It could be wiped out by a virus or by someone who claims to have made just a little unintentional mistake overnight. And our checking account, for that matter, and our plastic credit card and all of the rest could be instantly frozen. That's the kind of a fragile society in which we live. And so the Bible is very clear that there is going to come an economic dictatorship, and that there are going to come conditions in the United States that are going to absolutely demand a dictatorship, someone to take the reins in hand, as we've already mentioned. We're divided in the United States and polarized. We have the old against the young, particularly as it relates to pensions and Social Security and Medicare and Medicaid. And the young folks are saying, I'm sick and tired of working 50, 55 hours a week, 60 hours oft times, and then my paycheck comes and they take out 50% of it, and divide it up amongst the folks that are on pensions, or those that are on some form of welfare or other. They're saying it's not fair, and they're lobbying now, these young folks. They're against this paid Medicaid and Medicare and all of the rest. So we've divided the old against the young, and the rich against the poor, the haves against the have-nots. I want to read you now from Jerry Spence, if I can put my hand on it here really quickly. I alluded to that book of Jerry Spence, and I believe I have so many good things here. Maybe I didn't bring it. Jerry Spence, in this book that I mentioned to you just a little bit ago, here it is. Oh, Lyle, you're all right. By the way, you know, when you're in a situation like old Lyle is, you sometimes, you know, to a degree, you're self-employed. And there's some days when you pat yourself on the back a little bit, and there are other days when you could just give yourself a good boot, you know? And not too long ago, I was working out in the yard. And it was hard work. And I really muffed up two or three times. And I came in tired and dirty and hungry. And Peggy said, what's your problem? Oh, I said, I've had a bad day. Well, what happened in your day? Well, I said, my crew is lazy beyond belief. That was me. And I said further, the boss is a real jerk. That was me. All right. Okay, now listen. This is Jerry Spence, the buckskin lawyer, from his book, that is entitled, Give Me Liberty. The American people went lumbering to the polls, being told that the government was in good hands, honest hands, caring hands. We were told only half-truths. Supposedly, 70% of the workers who lost their jobs found new jobs. But the whole truth is that 70% of those who were of the 70% who were reemployed, 204,000 found only part-time jobs. Only part-time jobs. 926,000 found jobs that were paying below their previous wages. Added to this, there were 1.3 million who never found a job at all. Part-time, full-time, no job. Thus, nearly two-thirds of those who lost their jobs remained unemployed, or the jobs they found were only part-time jobs for lower pay. And so again, I say, we keep hearing this seeing this rosy picture and hearing this good news. You know, there's very little unemployment and things are looking up and we're much better shape than we were 4 or 5 years, certainly better shape than 10 years ago, the former administration, and so on and so forth. New York Times poll shows that 19 million people, a number matching the adult populations of New York and New Jersey, have admitted that a lost job in their family has brought a major crisis to their lives, the most acute insecurity since the Great Depression. And then it goes on. In the meantime, the stock market has rocketed to more than 100 new highs during this same period. In 1979, 43 million jobs had been obliterated in the United States. Millions of Americans lost their jobs, and they began the slide, some slowly, others very rapidly, down the economic ladder. Although far more jobs have been created in an expanding economy, often the new jobs demand much longer hours, they offer less pay, they accumulate no vacation time, and there is no retirement plan at all. Peggy and I have talked about this thing on many occasions. Our paycheck has, more numbers on it than it had 12, 15 years ago, but it seems at the end of the money, there's more month left over than there used to be. You know what I mean? The money doesn't buy what it used to buy.
And I know that we're not doing as well now as we did 15 or 20 years ago. And many, many Americans say the same thing to me. The country, now I'm quoting again, the United States' largest employer is Manpower. And on the World News Tonight, there was the CEO of Manpower who was saying that we're, you know, employing more folks than ever before. Manpower, Inc., is a temporary help agency that rents, like leased equipment, 767,000 substitute workers every year. And it goes on, and it gets worse. And then he talks about the angry poor. Those who are struggling, minimum wage and part-time, and they're becoming angry, and with good reason. From 1970 to 93, the working poor in this country increased from 39% of the population to 45%. In the same years, the middle class shrank from 57% to 47%, while the affluent doubled. Now you listen to this. And then I'm going to turn to something else. But this just shocked me. The prosperity at the top. In 1970, the chief executive officer of a typical Fortune 500 corporation earned approximately 35 times as much as the average worker in his firm. Now, that doesn't seem quite right, does it? But you wait a minute. According to Paul Krugman, a widely respected American economist, it would have been unthinkable back then to pay that CEO 150 times the average of the person that works for him, but now that is common. 150 times as much as the blue collar, the man, the grunt who's doing the manual labor, and the big guy up in the palatial office is being paid 150 times as much money. In 1994, Michael Eisner of the Disney firm took home $203 million for 1 year. You tell me how any man is worth that kind of money. And those that are working for them are earning minimum wage to the large degree. Begging for tyranny. Charles Colson from Billy Graham's magazine, Christianity Today. He's talking about the crime and violence. Much of it is spurned and pushed on. Much of it rather ignited and fueled and fired by not enough money. Folks struggling to make ends meet, and so they take a club, a gun, and they go shopping, you know. America already has the highest rate of violent crime in the world, 160% in just the last 30 years. But in the recent months, it has exploded. Now his final sentence from Billy Graham's magazine, Christianity Today, and the title, by the way, is Begging for Tyranny, Begging for Dictatorship. Here's what he says. To end the war of all against all, the state will unsheath the power of the sword against every American citizen. And the saddest thing of all is it will come as a welcome relief. And that's exactly right, and that's what I said at the outset. The American people are going to say, thank God, finally. Here's from the newspaper from Grand Junction, Colorado. Your papers, please. Big Brotherdom is just one identification card away. Instruments of control for a dictatorship in America. The United States Marine Base on Parris Island in South Carolina, there the government is already using a cashless society system. Each Marine has been issued a card, and through that card his pay is electronically entered. Not only just in your pension fund, but in your bank account, and it's very easy to track his every expenditure. The federal government is testing it out and hoping that the rest of the folks are going to go to it. Reader's Digest, electronic money is coming soon. Coming, the cashless society, electronic cards that allows all electronic gadgets to instantly talk with one another. It's called the Personal Area Network Card, or PAN. One card in one's pocket sends electrical waves throughout the body, and you walk up to the ATM machine and you touch it. You just touch it, and it senses your electrical waves and knows who you are and then does the transaction. You cancel one card, he goes on to say, and you've canceled all of your business. Or if someone picks up that card and abuses it. Now let's talk about David Wilkerson, the cross and the switchblade we alluded to a couple of nights ago. Newt Gingrich, a former leader of the House, had suggested that in New York City they were going to take everybody off welfare, and then they were going to move out to the rest of the country and do it there as well. And David Wilkerson wrote an open letter to the Congress, and he said this: the day that you take everyone in New York City off welfare,
you're going to see a mob of 100,000 black men in the streets of New York City. We're going to have to call out the army. He said, there'll be tanks on Fifth Avenue. A dictatorship in America? That's what the Bible said that would happen. We'd been promised, folks, that our government would never be used against us. You know, if there's a problem, the local militia, the city police or the state police or the county officers, they were going to take care of it. But our armed forces, the army, the National Guard, would never be used against its own people. That was our promise. And then there came Kent State in Ohio, Wounded Knee in South Dakota, Waco, Texas, and Randy Weaver and all of the rest. Concerned Americans are now speaking out. In New England, the phone companies are now putting into place a wiretap system for millions and millions of Americans. This at the encouragement of our government. National emergency orders. We think we live in the land of the free. These are the powers that are in the hands of our president and can be put into place at any time he chooses. He decides that we're in a state of a national emergency and he can put these powers into effect immediately and instantly. Here they are, very quickly. Provides for the takeover of all of the communication media. Freedom of the press? Freedom of speech? No, not at all. The next, provides for the takeover of all electrical power, gas, petroleum, fuels, minerals, next. The takeover of all food resources and farms, next. The takeover of all highways, seaports, airports, next. The mobilization of civilians into work brigades under government supervision, next. Provides for the government to take over all health, education, welfare systems, next. Designates the Postmaster General to operate a national registration of all people. We talk about the aliens having green cards. This thing says that every American will have a similar card or a similar identity and no freedom. That is very certain. Here's one, by the way, very recent. An article in January the 20th from the Daily Oklahoman. It says, the United States Internal Revenue Service plans to expand its data on all Americans. And it goes on down to tell how much they know about you now and how very much more they're going to know about you in the next little while. Pat Robertson has led for a long while a group of Christians called the Moral Majority. And he's been calling for a return to God and the principles of God here in the United States. And I'm going to read you a recent statement that Pat Robertson made. M.G. Pat Robertson, televangelist, says, counting both Catholics and Protestants, we now have enough votes to run this country. And when the people say we've had enough, we're going to take it over. We're sick of the crime and the violence and the abortion and the robbery and all of the rest. The immorality in the White House, we're sick of it, and we're going to take the country over. We, the church, are going to run the country. That's what the book of Revelation says is going to happen just before Jesus comes back. Now, very recently, there was published by a group of Protestants and Catholics together a document that was entitled Evangelicals and Catholics Together, the Christian Mission for the Third Millennium. And that's where we are now. When we turn to the year 2000, rather, we've moved into the third millennium since Jesus. And it goes on to say this. The principal figures behind the preparation and the publication of this document are Lutheran clergyman turned Catholic priest, a man by the name of John Newhouse, but supremely prominent among them, M.G. Pat Robertson. Now, I read this down in Salem, Oregon, not too very long ago, and a little man who'd been a strong supporter of Pat Robertson's ministry came to me later, and he said, Lyle, is that true? Pat Robertson is in this thing reuniting with the Catholic Church? I said, it's true, and I gave him a copy of the document. He'd been sending a lot of money to Pat Robertson, and so he went home that night and wrote to the 700 Club's Pat Robertson. Now, if I were to write to him, I wouldn't get a letter back from Pat Robertson himself and signed with his own hand. But because this man had some influence, evidently some financial clout, he got a letter that was written by Pat Robertson, signed by Pat Robertson. Now, before I read the letter, I want to remind some of you of a statement that was made about 150 years ago and is recorded in a book called The Great Controversy. It goes like this, that in the last days, Protestants would be foremost in reaching hands across the Gulf to join hands with the Roman Church. All right? In this merging that brings on a dictatorship around the world. Now listen. Pat Robertson wrote back, Dear Mr. Douglas, it's my heartfelt belief that our common enemies are now so virulent
that at this time we must lay aside certain differences and join hands to support the things upon which we all agree. I'm sorry you disagree with this assessment. You see, joining hands with the Catholic Church, it's time that we must do it. The Pope's call for worship is welcomed. Pope John Paul II issued a stern warning that Catholics must set aside Sunday for rest and worship and not for just free time. Here's something that I just very recently came across. There are now 149 Catholic members of Congress. Catholic attorney Keith Fournier, executive director for the Christian Coalition's American Center of Law, says, "It's the role of the lay faithful, according to Catholic theology, to renew temporal order." That's talking about finances and law enforcement and all of that. And then he goes on to say, "This is why it's second nature for any devout Catholic, such as U.S. Representative Henry Hyde, to bring his Christian convictions into the pulpit with him, or rather into the political arena, the bully pulpit. It's their duty," he says. And then he goes on to say that the Roman Catholic Church's Cardinal O'Connor of New York has stated that political figures who do not vote as the Catholic Church asks and directs risk excommunication. Now, we talked about what that means on another evening, didn't we? Rome's challenge. When the time comes, Catholics will make obligatory the religious observance of Sunday. Monday or Saturday will not allowed to be free thinkers and Jews will not be allowed incognito to worship on Monday or Saturday. Respect will not be refused the Creator and arrest His creatures simply for the sake of humoring certain maniacs whose frenetic condition caused them stupidly and insolently to block the will of the whole people. Now here's one for you, from down in Brazil, focusing on the issue of a Roman document from the Holy Father John Paul II, the successor of Peter, and from his article entitled Holy Sunday, which exalts Sunday as the true day of the Lord because of Christ's resurrection. Here now the issues. Now you listen. We cannot tolerate the keeping of any other day by any other religion except without the full knowledge of His Holiness, the Pope. We can't tolerate any belief in the keeping of any other day that's in accordance with the Bible and the holy tradition with liturgy. We cannot tolerate Jews, Sabbatarians, or Adventists, or any other sect that doesn't keep the day of the Lord Sunday and tries to lead people to go into great errors. We cannot tolerate those who seek to understand and accept the precepts ordained by the Holy Father. We cannot tolerate this. Those who do not seek, rather, to understand the precepts ordained by the Holy Father. And then he goes on to say, we cannot tolerate any longer those who keep any day except Sunday. Amazing, remarkable. We knew that it was coming, but I think we didn't believe we were going to live to see it happen. And so we've polarized our country. You know, the folks that work for the government, many say, are not earning their money. And I think I've told you stories about that in the past, about driving past a certain place in Boise, where a big sign said a work crew in order. The county was out doing some work. And really, there was no work being done. Nothing being done. I came by an hour and a half later, and nothing being done. And it bothered me, and I rolled down my window, and I asked, "Who's in charge here?" And the foreman kind of swelled up, and he said, well, I'm the boss. Can I help you?" I said, "Yes, sir, maybe you can. I'm wondering if you're hiring any help today. This looks like my kind of work." You know, and my boy was just studying his nursing degree, studying for his nursing degree, and was doing a little stint in OB, as I remember. And he'd been explaining to me a little bit about a drug called Pitocin. You ladies know about that, don't you? I said, "What's that?" "Well," he said, "it induces labor." And I found myself wishing, when I came to that stop sign and saw the county road crew there, that I had a big old syringe about that long, and I'd give them each a big shot and induce some labor. And so there's this polarization in America. The young against the old, the rich against the poor, those that work out in the common sector against those that work for government. A polarization. Now, open your Bibles, if you will, please, to Revelation chapter 13. And some of you are thinking, it's about time, huh? Does the Bible really speak about the United States in prophecy? Well, the answer is indeed, as we're going to see right now. Go with me, if you will, please, to Revelation chapter 13. Revelation 13, verse 11. "I looked, and there was another beast that was coming up out of the..." Help me now. "Coming up out of the earth." That's important.
This beast was coming up out of the earth, and he had two horns like a lamb, but he spoke like a dragon. He exercised all of the power of the first beast that was there before him, and he caused the earth and those who dwell therein to worship that first beast, whose deadly wound is now healed. And he does great wonders so that he can make fire to come down from heaven on the sight of men upon the earth, deceives those that dwell on the earth by the means of the miracles that he has the power to do in the sight of the beast. And he says to those who dwell on the earth, let's make an image to the beast whose deadly wound is healed. And he has the power to give life to the image, that the image of the beast should both speak and cause as many as would not worship that they should be killed. And then he causes all small and great, rich and poor, free and bond to receive a mark either in their right hand or in their forehead. And no man could buy or sell unless he have the name or the number, the mark of the beast. Now let's talk together. Here in Bible prophecy, we have a beast that comes up out of the earth. He looks lamb-like, but he has a dragon's voice. It's obvious that he has a close collaboration and conspiracy with the first beast who's received the deadly wound, but the wound is now healed. And so he says, let's make an image of that first beast whose wound is healed, and we'll force everybody to worship this power. And if they don't go along with us, there's going to be economic pressure. They can't buy or sell. And if that doesn't quickly bring the desired result, then there's going to be a death penalty. In the Bible, God uses beasts to be symbolic of powers, nations, and religious powers and political powers. And he doesn't do it to be naughty nor disrespectful. He does it for the purpose of identification. We continue to do the same thing still today when we say the bear symbolizes Russia and the buffalo, the United States. There's to be a relationship then between this two-horned beast, the second beast of Revelation 13, and the first beast whose deadly wound has been healed. Now, I'm going to make a statement. It's not Lyle's idea nor an Adventist notion, but is the original position of every single reformer, and it is this, that the first beast, the one that received the deadly wound, was the Church of Rome. And again, if it sounds strange, it's further proof that the Reformation teaching is not to be found in the church today, or at least very rarely is it found. Martin Luther taught what we're sharing tonight, and so also did the others. Now I'm going to give you folks five reasons that make us very sure that the second beast of Revelation 13 is the United States in Bible prophecy. Reason number one, the time of the arrival of the second beast. Go with me, if you will, please. Chapter 13, the 10th verse. Revelation 13, verse 10, and it says this: He that leads into captivity will also go into captivity. He that kills with the sword will be killed with the sword. But here is the patience of the saints. Now put in your minds and in your notes, you A students, certainly, this date, 1798. We've talked about the importance of this date on prior evenings. In 1798, Napoleon Bonaparte sends his general Berthier into Rome. The Pope is taken captive, brought back to France, and there he dies. And Napoleon says there's never going to be another Pope. And for 3 years, there was no Pope in Rome. 1798 is a date of vital importance. Now, we read the 11th verse. And now I beheld another beast coming up out of the earth. At what time does this second beast of Revelation arrive? At the time of the captivity. Verses 10 and 11 go together like hand in glove. What date do we give as the birth date for the United States? July 4 of what year? 1776, exactly. By 1798, ladies and gentlemen, our country was still in its birth pangs. As a nation, we had not yet arrived at the muddy Mississippi. And so the time of the arrival certainly fits. This new nation that we believe to be the United States comes upon the scene of Earth's history at the time of the captivity described in verse 10 of Revelation chapter 13. Clue number two is the clue of location. We talked about the mark of the beast. We had a clue of location. We talked about the mystery of Babylon. We had a clue of location. And tonight, as we talk about this second beast that we believe to be the United States, the second beast of Revelation 13, we have also a clue of location. Now watch this. Every other beast in Bible prophecy, whether it's in Daniel's prophecy or that of the Revelation, it had arisen from the water, from the sea. Surely enough, Revelation chapter 17 and verse 15, the waters which thou sawest represent peoples and nations and languages and tongues. In other words, each of those other great world powers arose where there was a nation before them, but not so this beast. This one is unique. It's very different. This one arises out of the earth.
where there was not another nation, not another organized society there ahead of it. Someone says, well, Lyle, what about the Native Americans? Oh, folk, there are many, many more Native Americans here today than when Columbus sailed, or in 1776 or 1798. And more than that, the Native Americans were never united in one body. There was the Crow tribe and the Cheyenne tribe and so on. Never were united together. Clue number three now. Clue number three asks a question, begs a question. What kind of a nation will this new nation of Revelation 13 be? Well, every other beast in Bible prophecy that has had horns has had something on the horns. What did they have? Crowns on the horns, but not this one. Not this beast. This one comes up out of the earth, and he has two horns, but he does not have a crown upon the horn of state.

The leader of the church wears a crown, but this one is not going to be ruled over by a king. It's not going to be ruled over by a pope. It's different. It's unique. The powers that grow out of this beast are not the powers of a kingdom, not in any sense. Number five, and finally, what kind of a government is this new nation going to demonstrate and going to use? We drop down to verse 14 of chapter 13, and it says that this new power that we believe is the United States deceives those that dwell upon the earth by the means of the miracles that he has power to do in the sight of the beast. And he says to the people, you may make an image to the beast that had the deadly wound and yet lived. Now, when a power, when a government, when a nation, whomever, says, you folks do this or you do that, that is democracy. With the powers with the people. At least initially. Power is with the people. And so we have these five reasons. We review very briefly for believing that the United States is the second beast of Revelation 13. Number one, the time of the arrival. At 1798, at the time of the captivity, this nation, the United States, was in its birth pangs. We'd not yet arrived at the Mississippi River. Clue number two, the location. This one comes up out of the earth. It's a new nation. Number three, it's not a kingdom. It has no crown upon the head of state. And number four, it's not ruled over by the church. Has no crown on the head of the church. And number five, it's a democracy. Now, when you put all of this information together, it seems to me there's no other interpretation except that the United States is the two-horned beast of Revelation chapter 13. Now, we shift gears and we ask a question. What about the future? From time to time, someone comes to me and asks, Lyle, is there any indication that the Chinese are going to rule the world and that they're going to take over the United States and we're going to be their slaves, or some other nation is going to knock us down? There's not the slightest hint in Bible prophecy that our nation is ever going to be taken over by a foreign power. It's quite the reverse of that. Quite the reverse. Now, I want to talk to you briefly about the religious aspects of the second beast, the United States. And I say this not as a condemnation, but only as a caution. It'll be a broad statement, and it goes like this. Every time, my dears, that God has mentioned a nation in Bible prophecy, ultimately that nation has come to persecute and often destroy the people of God and the work of God. You found that in Babylon, you found it in Persia, you found it in ancient Egypt, you found it in Rome. That's what happened. Every single time he mentioned a nation in Bible prophecy, eventually that same nation would come to persecute the people of God and be against the work of God, the truths of God. The implication is very clear. Our country is going to become intolerant, and the shape of that intolerance is fast coming into focus. We're going to run this country, says a preacher. You know, I appreciate the feelings of many of these men who are concerned, these pastors, these televangelists. I, too, am tired of the crime and the violence and abortion as a means of birth control. It's sick. It's sick. But I think we also must remind ourselves, folks, that it's not the place of the church to try to tell folks how to vote. Someone asked Billy Graham, are you going to join in this thing? Are you going to join with these televangelists who are trying to run the government and tell the people how to vote? You put in this man and this one because they'll do like we say. And Billy Graham said, I learned my lesson during the time of Richard Nixon. He said, I believe it's the preacher's job to preach the gospel of Jesus Christ and let the Holy Spirit tell them how to vote. And again, Billy Graham is exactly right. That is the preacher's place. We are not to be involved in politics. But many of the televangelists now have convinced lawmakers that this idea of a separation of church and state came out of someone's fertile and naive imagination, that the founding fathers never suggested that, that they believed the church ought to be in charge of government. My forefathers came to this country to seek freedom from the church. And I'm rather sure many of yours did as well. And so while I don't question their insights and their desire for morality, I certainly do question their methodology. A conspiracy is here. A conspiracy between the United States and the Church of Rome to control the world. It's here and it's now. The nature of this dictatorship, let's make an image to the beast that's had the deadly wound. An image is not literal. We said that on another evening. It's a symbol. If we were to make an image to Abe Lincoln, whom ought it look like? George Washington? No, it should look like Abraham Lincoln. And so if we're going to know what the future holds, we've got to go back to the original. Back
to the original to know the duplicate. In the original.

0: You know, the church was giving orders to the state, and the kings of Europe took their dictation from the Pope himself. Up until the time of Henry VIII of France, I stood not long ago at his grave, by the way. He broke with the church not because of theology so much as his desire, his assumed necessity to have a male heir to the throne. Because he couldn't divorce, he started the Anglican Church. There's going to be a duplicate then. In the United States, there will be a combine of Protestant churches joining together with the state and the Roman church to bring peace, to bring prosperity. And those who don't go along with their system are going to be seen as blocking the will of God. If you won't worship on Sunday, you go to the church next Sunday and pray, beg God, bless America again. And if you don't do that, then you're standing in the way in the will of God. And those who won't be loyal, who can't be loyal to Rome, whose conscience won't allow them to be loyal to the orders of Rome, are going to, in a sense, become a marked people because their loyalty is seen as stubbornness. It blocks the will and increases crime and violence and immorality and the breakdown of the home and divorce and all of the rest. A very prominent radio preacher made this appeal recently. Mr. President, we're waiting for you to call us back to God and return us to church on Sunday, a national day of repentance and confession. The silent majority, now often referred to as moral, believes the reason we're so rapidly on the road to hell in the handbasket is because we've lost the moral standards of our forebears. And you let another president come along who says it's time we have some morals in this country, and I urge you folks to get to church on Sunday, and nothing will so quickly fill the pews because we're sick of the immorality that we've been seeing, and the pendulum that has been way over here on the left is going to come crashing over to the extreme right, and we're going to lose our religious freedoms as well as the others that so very rapidly we've been losing. I set up no straw man. I used to by faith say it's coming. I now say it's here. Sometimes folks say to me, well, Lyle, when I see it coming, when I see it getting close, I'll do what's right. I'll love Jesus and keep his commandments. I'll do what's right. If you won't do it now, my dears, you won't do it then. Spiritual muscle is built in the same way as his physical. A man doesn't get on the bench upon his back and bench press 350 pounds. He begins with 75 and then 100 and then 150. And spiritual muscle, I say again, is built in the same way. You better begin to practice truth right now, or you're certainly not going to do it then. What makes us think we can't do it, we won't do it now, we're going to put it off now, but when they put a gun to the head of our child and threaten his life, that suddenly we're going to have the strength to do what's right? I beg you once again, my dears, do what's right and do it now. And if your heart feels like mine, Lord, I want to practice truth now. I want to do it now. Please don't let me procrastinate and hesitate. If that's the way you feel, you stand where you are. God help us. You stand to say, Lord, I need your help. I need your courage. I need your strength. Dear Lord, see us. Help us. Like trusting children, weary children, we come with nowhere else to go. We come to the court of last appeal, but it's the last best place. It's the only place. At the foot of the cross, we appeal to your love. Claim your Holy Spirit is ours. Your power, your victory is ours. The victory of the cross, we can know tonight and tomorrow. We'll keep your commandments because we love you. And because always we trust and pray in Jesus' name, amen.
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2: Quiz. Where were your ancestors when Rome was sacked? If your children can't answer that question, it might be time to explore your cultural heritage. On today's Homeschool Heartbeat, HSLDA President Mike Smith lists several ways to incorporate that heritage into your homeschool studies.
3: As you teach your children family history, consider including your cultural heritage. There are many areas of this that you can choose to emphasize. As part of your civics program, you and your children might want to study the political history of your cultural background. Here are some suggestions to get you started. What nationalities were your ancestors? Did they come from countries known for political freedom or repression? How did rulers come to and stay in power in their country? Did the people history historically have a voice in their government? Has that changed over time? Another fascinating element of heritage is the culture itself. Have you investigated the contributions made by your ancestors' country of origin to the fine arts? You could incorporate research in your heritage into your students' art, literature, or music studies. Have you considered doing a study on the inventions that came out of your cultural heritage? Students with a hands-on learning style might enjoy creating models of significant inventions or innovation in everything from machinery to architecture. As part of your Bible or religious studies class, your students could trace the history of faith in your cultural heritage. What impact has Christianity had on the culture through history? Who were important missionaries and church leaders? Have fun teaching your children about heritage. And until next time, I'm Mike Smith.
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4: You've heard the familiar old saying, "What you do speaks so loudly, I can't hear what you say." With Family Truths, I'm Stuart Briscoe. Scripture admonishes each one of us, live an exemplary life among unbelievers so your actions will refute their prejudices. St. Augustine urged Christians, always be preaching the gospel and when necessary even use words. Alexander McLaren was a Scottish preacher from Glasgow in the late 19th century. He pointed out, the world takes its notions of God most of all from the people who say they belong to God's family. They read us a great deal more than they read the Bible. They see us. They only hear about Jesus Christ. No wonder the Bible urges each of us, prove yourselves to be blameless and innocent above reproach in the midst of a crooked and perverse generation.
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6: Cast thy bread upon the waters, for thou shalt find it after many days. Give a portion to seven, and also to eight, for thou knowest not what evil shall be upon the earth. If the clouds be full of rain, they empty themselves upon the earth, and if the tree fall toward the south or toward the north, in the place where the tree falleth, there it shall be. He that observeth the wind shall not sow, and he that regardeth the clouds shall not reap. As thou knowest not what is the way of the Spirit, nor how the bones do grow in the womb of her that is with child, even so thou knowest not the works of God who maketh all. In the morning sow thy seed, and in the evening withhold not thine hand, for thou knowest not whether shall prosper either this or that, or whether they both shall be alike good. Truly the light is sweet, and a pleasant thing it is for the eyes to behold the sun. But if a man live many years, and rejoice in them all, yet let him remember the days of darkness, for they shall be many. All that cometh is vanity. Rejoice, O young man, in thy youth, and let thy heart cheer thee in the days of thy youth, and walk in the ways of thine heart, and in the sight of thine eyes. But know thou, that for all these things God will bring thee into judgment. Therefore remove sorrow from thy heart, and put away evil from thy flesh, for childhood and youth are vanity.
5: Psalm 125.
7: They that trust in the Lord shall be as Mount Zion, which cannot be removed, but abideth forever. As the mountains are round about Jerusalem, so the Lord is round about his people, from henceforth even forever. For the rod of the wicked shall not rest upon the lot of the righteous, lest the righteous put forth their hands unto iniquity. Do good, O Lord, unto those that be good, and to them that are upright in their hearts. As for such as turn aside unto their crooked ways, the Lord shall lead them forth with the workers of iniquity, but peace shall be upon Israel.
8: But seek ye first the kingdom of God, and his righteousness, and all these things shall be added unto you. Take therefore no thought for the morrow, for the morrow shall take thought for the things of itself. Sufficient unto the day is the evil thereof.
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13: Hello, friends. This is Doug Batchelor. How about an amazing fact? The person who holds the record as the heaviest human being on the planet is a Saudi Arabian man, Khalid bin Moshe Shari, born in 1991. In August 2013, he weighed in at 1,345 pounds. He also had a BMI of 204, the highest ever recorded. When King Abdullah of Saudi Arabia learned of his dangerous health condition, he was ordered to be hospitalized in Riyadh to receive treatment. Because Khalid had been unable to leave his house in 3 years and his bed for 2 years, moving him became a colossal project, requiring workers to demolish one wall and use a forklift to transfer him and his bed to a flatbed truck. Incredibly, as of 2016, Khalid has lost more than 700 pounds, more than half his body weight. Khalid still struggles to move himself, but doctors overseeing his treatment maintain that his spirits are high and his health is continuing to steadily improve. People often joke about obesity, but it's no laughing matter. A recent study out of England claims obesity is now killing 3 times more people worldwide than those who die from malnutrition. Stay with us, friends. We're going to learn more as Amazing Facts brings you this edition of Bible Answers Live.
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13: 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My name is Doug Batchelor. Our co-host, Pastor Jean Ross, is probably somewhere over the Pacific Ocean en route to New Zealand doing some evangelism training. And we're glad that you've tuned in tonight. Before we begin our program, we always turn to God in prayer. Father in heaven, we thank you again for your blessings, and we thank you for the word that gives light to our path and illuminates our minds and hearts. We pray right now, Lord, that you'll just bring your spirit into this program and touch minds and hearts with the power of the word. In Jesus' name we ask. Amen. Well, listening friends, I don't know about you, but it is pretty amazing to me to hear about this gentleman in Saudi Arabia who at one point weighed 1,345 pounds. Getting that big is almost a full-time job. And so doing that, he finally got to the point where he was incapacitated in bed all the time, I think being cared for by his mother. And when the king heard about his plight, the king intervened. He knew he needed an intervention to save him from what would otherwise have been certain death. A young man. And so they moved him to the hospital there in Riyadh and have been trying to help him manage his eating disorder. And in the process, he has lost 700 pounds and is continuing to have an improvement of health. But, you know, the Bible actually says some things about health and eating. For example, if you look in Ecclesiastes 10:17, "Blessed are you, O land, when your king is the son of nobles and your princes feast at the proper time for strength and not for drunkenness." You probably heard the expression before, some people eat to live and others live to eat. Well, the Bible talks about that. They got it first from Solomon. You can read in Proverbs 23, verse 1, "When you sit down to eat with a ruler, consider carefully what is before you.

0: that often cause the weight problems that then lead to the higher risk of major disease, namely diabetes, which is almost epidemic, and heart disease and stroke and high blood pressure. We obviously have a health care crisis in this country, North America. It used to be years ago, people, you know, you eventually get old, you die. But what would happen is, like Moses, he lived to 120, had good health, climbed a mountain, his eye was not dim. The Bible says his natural force was not abated, climbed a mountain and died. Healthy, active up until the end. But what's happening now is the lifespan, because of medical intervention, is going longer, but the quality of life for many Americans is going down, because 30 years, sometimes longer, before they die, they are overcome with some of these serious illnesses related to eating habits. And then they suffer for the last two or three decades of their lives because of that. That is not necessary. If you'd like to know what the Bible secrets are to having a longer, stronger, healthy life, we've got a new magazine that you would really enjoy. It's called Amazing Health Facts. Amazing Health Facts, 8 Bible Secrets to Longer, Stronger Life. If you'd like to have an abundant life, you'd be surprised how much the Bible says about the secrets of healthy living. We will send you a free copy. You've got to call the other number, our resource phone number, which is 800-835-6747. 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A lot of great research in there, beautifully illustrated, and after you read it, you'll want to share it with a friend. With that, we're going to go to our phones and start out with Marvin, called early, very patient. Marvin calling from Ontario, Canada. You are on the air with Bible Answers Live.
1: Yes. Hi, Pastor Doug Batchelor. And John Ross. My question is, whenever Peter, this is in Galatians, the second chapter, when Paul confronted Peter about eating with the Gentiles, mm-hmm. and he more or less said, you know, he confronted him. Well, my question is when the Gentiles become Jewish, like, and in their blessings and follow their Jewish customs. And because Paul talked about Peter being walking under the law, if it's not walking by Christ and crucified by faith.
0: So are you wondering what is happening, or what does it mean, or is it appropriate when Christians say we'd like to emulate some of the Jewish customs?
1: Well, for a Gentile to become Jewish, and because actually we're adopted into the body of Christ by faith and through the cross.
0: Well, you're asking a good question. The semantics are very important in this case. Now, I am by blood Jewish. I have never renounced my Judaism, but I have accepted Christ as my Savior. Of course, I wasn't practicing. I was what you would call an atheistic or agnostic Jew growing up. But I came to know Jesus. I still consider myself Jewish. Jesus was Jewish, and all the apostles were Jewish, and they never renounced their Judaism. But for a Christian, a Gentile Christian, to say, I'm going to adopt the Jewish customs, well, if they're enjoying some of the heritage, there's nothing wrong with it. If it means we're going to renounce Jesus as the Messiah and start looking to the Mosaic law for salvation, that would be a mistake. That would be going, you're kind of swimming the wrong current. You know what I'm saying?
1: Other words, they'd be going back under the law.
0: Yeah, for us, in other words, for me right now, even though I am a Jew who's converted to Christianity, I don't sacrifice a Passover lamb.
1: No.
0: Because, you know, I know Jesus is my lamb. It would be a denial of Jesus as my lamb if I did that. And Paul talks about circumcision and a number of other ceremonial laws that Christians are not required to keep. And, you know, there's a book that we've got, Marvin, I think you would enjoy, and it's called Feast Days and Sabbaths. And it talks about the relationship between some of the Jewish ceremonial laws and what the Christian New Testament says about these things. And you know, as many Jewish customs, there's nothing wrong with them. And much of the Mosaic law we still practice today. There's the social laws of Moses that God gave Moses that, you know, many governments actually base their law on some of that. But you would enjoy that book if you want a free copy. It's called Feast Days and Sabbaths. 800-835-6747 will get you to our resource number. One more time to call in with your question. 800-GOD-SAYS, that's 463-7297.

0: 7. All right. Thank you very much, Marvin. With that, we're going to switch over and talk to another caller, Dan, calling from, is that Elgin, Oregon, Dan?
1: Yes, it is.
0: Hi. How are you doing? Thanks for calling.
1: I'm doing very well. Thank you for taking my call. I actually had the great opportunity to learn from you directly in the fall of 2006, and I just wanted to thank you for that. And it's been many years since I have actually spoken to you, so I want to thank you again for taking my call.
0: Well, it's great to hear from you. How can we help you today?
1: Yeah. Well, I am not a person that consumes alcohol. I think there's lots of good biblical evidence for not doing that.
0: Uh-huh.
1: And it's been several weeks ago. I was witnessing to a person about my reasons for not consuming alcohol using the Bible. And they said, yeah, but what about that verse? I don't even know where it is, where God says to go and drink your wine and your strong drink. And I didn't know where it was, and neither did he. But I found it. It's in Deuteronomy chapter 14 and verse 26.
0: Yes, you want me to read that for people?
1: If you would like to, yes, sir.
0: All right, it says there in Deuteronomy 14, 26, speaking of when the children of Israel would go to some of the annual feasts, he said, "And you will spend your money for whatever your heart desires, for oxen or sheep or wine or similar strong drink," I think it says in King James, "or for whatever your heart desires, you shall eat there before the Lord your God and rejoice, you and your household." People are saying, well, there you've got it. What's nothing wrong with drinking strong drink? That word there,
1: right.
0: Similar drink, some places it translates it strong drink, that they had wine, which was, you know, grape juice, and then they would concentrate it so that they would actually boil it down and make a paste out of it because it was much lighter to transport. And when they got to their destination, they would reconstitute it. It wasn't alcoholic, but it uses the word strong the way you probably drunk orange juice from concentrate before.
1: Yeah.
0: When they ship orange juice across the country, it just is so much more economical for them to boil it down into a concentrate, ship it, and then have you reconstitute it when you get where you're going. And they preserve it by freezing it. Well, grape juice has so much sugar in it that they could actually, it would keep in a kind of like almost a jelly-like condition. And they found, you know, they found caves in ancient cities that still had these clay amphora jars with this Jewish paste wine in it. And so they're talking about taking this. It wasn't alcoholic. When people see in America strong drink, they automatically think of, you know, how many proof is the whiskey. But it's an assumption people make that was incorrect. God said later, wine is a mocker, strong drink is raging, and whoever's deceived thereby is not wise. There it's talking about the drink that intoxicates because you read the context.
1: Okay. Right, exactly. That's exactly what I needed to know.
0: And, you know, Dan, we have a book. You may have read it before. Anyone out there, if you're interested, what does the Bible say about alcohol and the Christian? We'll send you a free copy. And that number, 800-835-6747. The book is called Alcohol and the Christian. It'll give you a very easy-to-read, quick overview of all the statements in the Bible about wine and alcohol and how should a Christian relate to that? When Jesus turned the water to wine, what did that mean? What happened there? And you'll really appreciate that. So it's free. Call 800-835-6747. And I should tell you, you can look at it and download it for free right now on the internet. Go to amazingfacts.org, or even if you type in amazingfacts.com, you'll get there. And just type in the search, alcohol and the Christian, you can download it. Thanks for your call, Dan. And that opens up another line. If you have a Bible question, the number is 800-GOD-SAYS to the studio, 800-463-7297. With that, we're going to go talk to Brian, calling from Washington. Brian, you're on the air with Bible Answers Live.
2: How you doing, Pastor?
0: Always better than I deserve. How can we help you tonight?
2: Well, I get most of my sermons and stuff on YouTube. I've got several of your videos on YouTube, and I came across one about the emergent church and spiritual formation, and quite frankly, it scared me.
0: Yeah.
2: And I was wondering if there's a way, I mean, what signs I should look for in my church just to be safe, you know, so I know what to look for.
0: Well, you know, and that's a big subject. I'd say when you see in your church that they're putting emphasis on kind of like a mystic meditation instead of the plain, simple teaching of the word. And they're going through various kinds of exercises and incantations to try and be at one with God. I get suspicious because I came into Christianity sort of out of the hippie movement. And back in my day, everybody was going through this Eastern mysticism. And now the emerging church and some of this is, it has echoes of some of these Eastern religions. It's almost like God within you, and you got to, you know, meditate and be at one with the God within you. And it's not the simple kind of biblical meditation David talks about where you're contemplating the themes of God's word. It's almost like it's bent on a feeling. And so that's one of the things that I see happening in, you know, when everybody kind of gets together with beanbags and they light a candle and they say, let's just all meditate and be at one with God. It makes me very suspicious. Or if you're in a church where they're singing a lot of repetitious songs, sometimes they call them praise songs, and I like some praise songs, but when they sing, they call them sometimes 7-11 songs. They sing seven words 11 times. And it's almost like it reminds me of the mantras that we had in transcendental meditation. And you just see that coming into the church. It's kind of like baptized Hinduism or something.
2: So you're saying it'll be fairly obvious?
0: Well, it can be subtle, those are some of the things that I'd look for. You know, if you've got a church and a minister that are teaching the plain word the way it's written, you don't have to be a mystic to understand the teachings of Jesus. Jesus was extremely plain, and he told us how to approach God. He said to pray in this manner, and he gives us an outline for prayer. And so when people start getting into the, you know, just the inner kind of pink mashed potato feelings of prayer, that to me always sounds strange. Now, you know, we do have a book on prayer that talks about some of the biblical principles. We'll be happy to send you a free copy, Brian, and it's called Teach Us to Pray. And just call the resource number, 800-835-6747. We'll be happy to make you or anybody who asks a copy of that on the condition you read it and then hopefully share it. Don't leave it on a shelf. A book does no good sitting quietly on a shelf indefinitely. All right, opens another line. Again, 800-GOD-SAYS, and we're going to go talk to Joe, who's calling from Farmville, Virginia. Joe, you're on the air with Bible Answers Live.
3: Okay, thanks so much, Doug, for your show.
0: It's a pleasure.
3: My question has to do with Ezekiel 37. I would like your take on it, but let me give you my, let me set it up for you. There's two groups of Jews, the dry bones and the walking skeletons. They're the bones that take on life. And let's say if you take a snapshot of them as they, you know, stand up, they would be like walking skeletons. Okay.
0: Mm-hmm.
3: Well, the idea is instead of having the dry bones morph into the walking skeletons, just let's have them just stay as two groups. The dry bones would stay as dry bones, and the walking skeletons, they go back to the land of Israel and become part of a mighty army of...
0: I know about the valley of dry bones that God raises up. Where are the walking skeletons?
3: Well, the dry bones take on flesh, and they stand up, and they go back to Israel. And if you think of them, at the point where they take on life, they would be walking skeletons. Do you see what I'm saying? A skeleton thin.
0: Yeah, I see what you're saying. Without reading the whole prophecy to everybody, I think that many people are acquainted with what they call, it's a prophecy of dry bones, and there's a Negro spiritual called the knee bone connected to the hip bone, and it's based on this passage here in Ezekiel 37. Let me give you the background of what's happening here in Ezekiel. The children of Israel have been carried off to Babylon captive. The temple has been destroyed. The city of Jerusalem is burnt with fire. They figured their purpose as a people was over, that as a nation they were dead. And God is saying, here's a valley of dry bones. Often in Bible times when there was a battle, they had no Red Cross coming through to pick bodies up and bury them. Valleys could literally be filled with bones from the dead of a battle. And, you know, they often met in the valleys for their battle, like when David came down to the valley to fight with Goliath. So it's talking about, it looks like there's this terrible slaughter and all hope is gone. And God says, you preach, Ezekiel, you prophesy. That's what that means. And through the proclamation of the word, like a wind went through this valley of bones, and the bones basically reassemble. God puts organs and muscle back and skin back on them, and they raise up. It's a healthy army. It's basically saying he would raise up the nation again and bring them back into their land, which God literally did. With the fall of Babylon and the rise of the Persian power, they were told they could come back. They rebuilt the temple, and they grew into a great nation again. So that's really the essence, but it's also a message about conversion. Though we may feel like we're dead and dry inside, the Word of God can give us that water of life and bring us back to life, kind of like when Aaron's rod budded. And so I hope that makes sense, and I need to keep going here. Ezekiel 37 is a big chapter, and it's a good question, but probably can't expound the whole thing in 3 or 4 minutes. Thank you for your call, Joe. We're going to jump over and talk to Debbie, who's calling from New Hyde Park, New York. Debbie, you're on the air with Bible Answers Live.
4: Yes, good evening, Pastor. Thank you for taking my call.
0: Evening.
4: Yes. The question I have is, after the Babylonians destroyed the temple in Jerusalem, most of the Israelites, they were marched off to Babylon. Now, since the Bible says that there's no remission of sin without the shedding of blood, and the sacrifices had to be performed at the temple in Jerusalem, how did the Israelites receive forgiveness for their sins for that 70-year-plus time period?
0: Yeah, that's a great question. As a matter of fact, you can ask, how did they receive forgiveness of sins since the temple was destroyed from 70 AD till now, since the Jews haven't had a sacrificial system? There is no theological scheme for them, biblically. How do you do that? Now, their theology has been adjusted where they find forgiveness by asking for it, trusting in the mercy of God. But you make a good point. Without the shedding of blood, there's no remission. But even the Jews knew their sins were not taken away by the blood of a lamb. The blood of the lamb always pointed to that God would somehow send a lamb, the Messiah, to take away their sins. That's why they all knew what John the Baptist meant when he pointed to Jesus and said, "This is the Lamb of God that takes away the sin of the world." But many Jews didn't believe Jesus was the one. And so, they still trust God and his mercy for forgiveness. But if you don't have a lamb and you don't have the Messiah, where do you get the forgiveness without the shedding of blood? So it's a great question. And my answer is that they have a theological problem since the destruction of the temple. And they've just, the rabbis have sort of, they talked their way out of it. But I was on the phone with my Jewish family today. And I can tell you from firsthand experience, they don't have good answers for how are we atoned for without a sacrificial system and without the Messiah. So they just are trusting in the mercy of God and by virtue of their relation to Abraham and God's promises to him. So good question. And we do have a book that talks about spiritual Israel that I think you would enjoy, Debbie, and we'll be happy to send you a free copy of that, a book on spiritual Israel. Call 800-835-6747, 800-835-6747, ask for spiritual Israel, or you can download it for free from our website. I think we can get in maybe one more question. We do have lines open, but we're going to take a break in a minute. Talk next to Richard, who's calling from, did I get that right? Richard calling from Stockton, California, listening here on KFIA. Richard, you're on the air.
5: Yes. I was wanting to ask you, there's a verse in the Bible kind of similar to that saying, God helps those who help themselves. I was wanting to know, where in the Bible is that verse that's kind of similar to that? That's my question.
0: All right, good question. The actual quote, I think, comes from Benjamin Franklin, but Franklin was, in what he used to have a magazine, it later turned into the Saturday Evening Post. It used to be called Poor Richard's Almanac. It was a very long-running magazine, and he would draw from the Proverbs of Solomon, and there are Proverbs where Solomon talks about the diligent shall be made rich. And then in the book of James, it says, show me your faith without your works, and I'll show you my faith by my works, meaning that you can't just say I've got faith and do nothing. There's a number of principles in the Bible, and Franklin took all of those and reworded it. So you're not going to find any quote that sounds like that, but you will find those principles. It is true. God helps those that help themselves. You can't just pray and sit there. God, when David went to fight Goliath, he didn't just pray from the mountaintop that God would strike down the giant. He prayed, trusted God, and then he went in there with his sling. So there's many, many examples in the Bible where God acted in behalf of those that would do everything they could humanly do. And so, but I can't find you a quote that's going to sound like Franklin's brief statement.
5: That's what I want to know.
0: All okay. Right. Hey, thanks a lot, Richard. You'll, like I said, you'll look in the Proverbs. You read through some of those Proverbs. You'll say, there's the principle right there. About, God blesses diligence, God blesses work. As a matter of fact, the last proverb talks about the perfect faithful wife. It's sort of a symbol of the church, and it talks about how diligent she is working and blessed by God for that diligence. All right, listening friend, we're going to take a brief break. Don't go away. There are more Bible questions coming. We do have lines open. One more time, if you'd like to call in with your Bible question, it's 800-GOD-SAYS. We go to the Word of God. 800-463-7297. I'm Doug Batchelor. Going to take a drink of water and a deep breath of air and be back right after these announcements.
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0: 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I'm your host, Doug Batchelor. Our co-host, Pastor Jean Ross, is flying across the ocean to do evangelism training in New Zealand. And so with our team in the studio, we're going to do our best. Going to go next to Sharona, I believe it is, calling from, where are you, Columbia, South Carolina. Welcome, Sharona. Am I saying that right? You're on the air. Sharona, Bible Answers Live. Can you hear me? I'm not hearing a response, so we're going to put you back on hold. We'll try again in a minute. And with that, we're going to go to Tina, who's listening from Michigan. Tina, you're on the air with Bible Answers Live.
8: Hi.
0: Hi, how are you?
8: I'm good. How are you?
0: Good. And your question tonight?
8: My question was a broad question, but I am going to make it more specific.
0: Okay.
8: What does the Bible say about divorce, and does God allow it in certain circumstances, actually? Does God allow divorce in certain circumstances?
0: Yes. Jesus is pretty clear that divorce was never part of his original plan. He said... You can look, for instance, Matthew chapter 5, I want to give you a reference here, verse 31. Furthermore, I'm quoting from Christ now, it has been said, whoever divorces his wife, let him give her a certificate of divorce. And Jesus here is quoting what you find in the Deuteronomy law of 24, verse 1. But I say to you, whoever divorces his wife for any reason except for sexual immorality causes her to commit adultery. And whoever marries a woman who is divorced, and obviously it works both ways, commits adultery. And so later the disciples said, well, if this is the case, then why, and you find in Matthew 19, they said, well, why did Moses allow for a certificate of divorce? Jesus said, from the beginning it was not so, but a man left his father and mother, cleaved to his wife, and they became one flesh. But because of the hardness of your hearts, he allowed divorce. But the only biblical grounds for divorce, principally, Jesus said, would be if someone violates the marriage vow through adultery.
8: Okay.
0: Then Paul talks about another scenario where divorce might be permitted. where you've got two people that are pagans, they don't know about God, and one of them becomes a Christian, and the one who's a pagan says, look, I didn't sign up for that, I'm leaving, and they're abandoned. In that case, then they're allowed to remarry a Christian. So you should always, Paul said, you should always try to stay together, whether you're married to a pagan or not. But if they abandon you because of your religion, and you when you married, you didn't know about the Lord, it kind of lets you get a new beginning. An example of that would be in the book of John, chapter 4, the Samaritan woman who had had five husbands, and she was living with a man she wasn't married to, and I expect after Jesus met her, he told her to go marry the fella or kick him out. I'm not sure. But he still revealed himself to her, even though she'd been divorced five times. Almost sounds like an American movie star. But in any event, we do have a book. I'll share a free copy with you if you would like, Tina, and it's called Marriage, Divorce, and Remarriage. And it goes through everything the Bible says. It's, you know, not maybe everything, but it's an easy reading book that's sort of, it's comprehensive on what the Bible says about marriage, divorce, and remarriage. And it addresses the most common questions. Would you like a free copy?
8: I would.
0: Then just call this number, jot this down, 800-835-6747. Now, some of the books you can, you know, read online, but this one we actually will mail to you. It hasn't been posted online. 800-835-6747, and we'll be happy to send you a copy. Appreciate your call, Tina. And I got to try one more time and see if Sharona is with us, and maybe I'm saying her name wrong. Sharona?
9: Yes.
0: Hi, you're on the air with Bible Answers Live.
9: God bless you. I do apologize. I have two quick questions, and they correlate with each other. The first one, when Eve, the fruit that Eve ate and Adam ate, was it symbolic? Was it a real fruit, or was it symbolic? And then my second question is, in Genesis 3:16, when he's given the curse on Eve, he mentions her having a desire for her husband, and he shall rule over her. And I feel like it's something in that scripture that I'm missing, so I don't really get the complete understanding when he talk about her giving, having conception and sorrow and having a desire for her husband, and he shall rule over her.
0: Yes, you know, that is a very difficult verse. Let me answer your first question, is maybe a little easier, about what was the first question? I just had a brain cramp. You know, the eating the fruit, was it a real fruit? And yes, it was a real fruit. You can look in the Garden of Eden, and there was a tree of life, and that was real, because when they couldn't eat from it anymore, they began to die. And if you go to Genesis, it says that the tree of life will again be in the new earth, and it says they'll plant vineyards and eat the fruit of them. And so it was a real tree. Eve did quite literally reach up, grab it, and eat from this tree. It was a forbidden tree. And they would experience not only good, but they'd experience the mingling of good with evil. And that's what makes the devil so dangerous. The devil is not, that he doesn't deceive people by being 100% lying. The devil is deceptive because he will commingle truth with lies. The devil knows how to dress up and go to church and say a lot of true things. And once he gets people's attention, he introduces a lie and destroys many through deception. I mean, even Jim Jones started out as a preacher using the Bible before he misled people down to Jonestown. So it was a real fruit. On the second question, the verse in Genesis 3:16, let me read it for our listeners, and this is from the King James Version. And unto the woman, God is pronouncing the various curses, unto the woman he said, I will greatly multiply your sorrow in thy conception. Some have wondered, it says in sorrow you'll bring forth children. It says sorrow in conception. Conception is when you first conceive the child, even before the birth. Some have wondered, is this a relation to the radical change a woman's body goes through where she experiences morning sickness. And then, of course, without drugs, it's a painful process, giving birth. And it says, your desire shall be to your husband. And there, in the Hebrew, it just says, thy desire to thy husband, and he will rule over thee. So there's been some question, what does that mean? And some scholars believe that means your desire shall be to rule over your husband, but it says he will rule over you. Because, you know, she was basically coming to her husband saying, I know God said this, but here's the fruit, we should eat it. And so God said that the woman should have a submissive role there to her husband, as long as it's, you know, not outside of God's will. And that's at least one of the more popular interpretations of that. Some have thought it meant thy desire shall be to thy husband, meaning there would be dependence or an attraction there. that was already natural. That's not part of the curse. I think that was part of God's original plan, that there should be attraction between the two. So I hope that helps a little bit. And are you still there, Shariona? You know, I think she's driving, listening on satellite radio, and we lost her. Apologize. Okay, that does free another line, and there's still time if you want to call in. 800-GOD-SAYS with your Bible question, 800-463-7297. And with that, we're going to go talk to Bob from Bethlehem, Pennsylvania. 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
10: Hi, Pastor Doug.
0: Thanks for your patience.
10: Yeah, no problem. I have a question. It's a difficult question to ask and probably difficult for people in a similar situation. But you answered a question last week about how to be in compliance with the commandment to honor your father and your mother.
0: Mm-hmm.
10: And I had never thought about that in the context of being an adult. But I want to ask you a question from a different perspective. How can someone be in compliance with that and do the right thing if they're estranged from a parent? In my case, and I know everybody's situation will be different, but I haven't spoken to my mother in over a decade. My childhood was filled with abuse and drugs and alcohol, and she had an addiction to men that she picked over her children. And from beginning to end, the whole thing was just really bad and really messy, and I don't know her that well and haven't had a relationship with her into adulthood. And so my question is, my situation or someone else in a different, though equally difficult situation, how can you be in compliance with that? Are you required to have a relationship, or is praying constantly for them to come to Christ good enough? How would you apply that in a very difficult circumstance like that?
0: Yeah, that's a great question, and you did a good job articulating it. And it is a question I think many people can relate to. My mother and my grandmother didn't talk for 9 years, and I know many people as a pastor that have been estranged from family members for years. Heard about another case actually just today. First of all, you know, I think as a Christian, if there can be forgiveness and reconciliation, and regardless of what's happened, you may say, you know, in order for you to be healthy, you just got to maintain your distance, and for your own health and salvation, you know, some people have very unwell, manipulating family members, and you just can't open the door and let them back in your lives, or it just becomes bad for them, bad for you. And I recognize that. Some people are very toxic in their relationships, and you can't help them. But if there's a chance, you may want to communicate. You start with a letter and say, you know, Mom, realize that we haven't talked. You are my mother, and, you know, I love you, and while we may not agree, or there may have been some problems, I just want you to know that I'm thinking of you. And, you know, it might be the means of opening a branch of communication, changing a heart, redemption. You will have to know that and pray about that, but You're never asked by God to obey a parent that is asking you to do something immoral or conflicting with the commandments of God, or if they're meddling in your family, because there's also that scripture that says a man and woman get married, they leave their father and mother, and they cleave to the spouse. So at some point, you've got to leave your father and mother, develop your own home, cleave to your new family, and the parents and parents-in-law, they need to know how to have a relationship without meddling. And sometimes that takes a little work, and everybody, I think, struggles with that transition. So I don't know if this is making sense, Bob, but, you know, you can honor a parent. You don't have to be dishonoring them by not communicating with them if there's no way for you to communicate in a respectable way.
10: I wondered if there was any, to technically be in compliance with the word honor, where that word comes from in the Hebrew. What technically would that have looked like, or does it look like?
0: The word would mean to revere, to respect. To, you know, I mean, you look in Bible times, Abraham is picking the spouse for his, I think I mentioned this last week, he's picking the spouse for Isaac, and Isaac's like 40 years old. They had tremendous, Abraham tells Isaac, God wants me to sacrifice you, when Isaac's like 17, and Isaac holds out his hands and says, here, you better tie up my hands. I mean, there is incredible respect and obedience and submission between parents and children. The law of Moses said that if a child was rebellious and disrespectful to his parents and was a glutton, the parents could go to the elders of the city and say, this child just will not obey, and they would take him out and stone him. Now, there's no case of that happening in the Bible, but that's what the law said. It was supposed to, I guess, put the fear in children about dishonoring their parents. So, you know, you get two extremes that can happen. If you don't have laws that teach parental responsibility and that parents need to be good examples and that the parents should lead, then what you end up with is a tyranny coming from the children in adolescence, which is worse. Some parents will abuse their authority, but what would be worse if there was no authority? And we're almost getting to that point in our society today. So, you know, if you think there's threads of hope and you can write a letter to your mother and open avenues of communication, or just say, you know, I want you to know that I respect you, you did the best you could, or whatever. And it may be difficult to do that, or just give it to the Lord. Say, Lord, I don't want to disrespect my parents. If I've done that, then let me know. If there's something I can do to reconcile or to change that, let me know. If you're willing to do God's will, Bob, and anyone out there in your relationship with a strange family, ask God to show you. I mean, I obviously can't give you the answer, but I trust if you're willing. Jesus promises if we're willing to do His will, we will know. And I appreciate your call, Bob. With that, we're going to...
10: Thank you very much, Pastor Doug.
0: God bless. We'll be talking next to, well, let me see here, Virgin Islands. Jacqueline is calling. Welcome, Jacqueline. You're on the air with Bible Answers Live. Are you there, Jacqueline? Some people have the mute button on.
11: Hi. Hello.
0: Hi. You're on the air.
11: Hi. Hi, Pastor Doug. How are you doing?
0: Good. I'd like to be in St. Thomas. Probably a lot nicer there.
11: I listen to you every time you on the radio. I'm surprised I got in. So.
0: Oh, I'm glad you called. How can we help you tonight?
11: Okay, well, I have a question. I used to have a friend that used to, when she prayed, she said this verse, and I would like you to explain the verse to me. It's Matthew chapter 16, verses 19. Every time she used to pray, she used to put that verse in her prayer.
0: Let me read this for our friends that are listening. And I will give you the keys of the kingdom in heaven, and whatever you bind on earth will be bound in heaven, and whatever you loose on earth will be loosed in heaven. Now, some have taken this verse to mean that this is where Jesus gives Peter authority to be the first pope, and that Peter had the authority to decide who was saved and lost, and he gave him the keys to the kingdom. And you can drive around Rome, and you'll see that, around the Vatican, they've got a lot of pictures of these keys kind of hanging on an insignia. That's not at all what Jesus meant. Jesus says he is the one that has the keys of David that can open the grave. When he tells Peter and the apostles, I'm giving you the keys to the kingdom, he didn't just say it to Peter. He really tells them all. It says, whosoever sins you loose, they're loosed, and whoever is forgiven, they're forgiven. He's basically saying that through communicating the gospel, you will set souls free from the prison. And Peter refers to the prison in, I think, his first book. And so... a lot of people have misunderstood that. You and I can't decide who's saved and lost. Some people, when they pray, they talk about binding things for heaven. What that means is, and it is true, we claim the promises of God. Others say, I'm binding the devil. You know, we can claim promises of God, and there's power in that the Lord acts on when we, by faith, claim His promises. And or we say, you know, I want to bind this promise. But I think they may be misapplying this verse, Jacqueline, when they use it that way.
11: Okay. Yes, yeah. I hear.
0: But as you read through the Bible and you see the various promises and you kneel, some people can open the Bible and point to those promises. Lord, you said this and I believe it and I'm claiming that promise. They will see real results if they claim these promises by faith. I believe in that, praying through the promises. But this verse is really telling the church that I'm giving you the keys in that through sharing the gospel, people will be saved. Those we neglect to share the gospel with, they're not going to be saved, that the church actually is going to be the body

0: Okay.
1: Yeah. Jesus said, when you pray, pray in this manner. And then he gives us the Lord's Prayer. And that the Lord's Prayer is sort of an outline for prayer.
0: Right.
1: And
0: right.
1: By the way, that was the subject of my sermon this weekend. I'm talking about the Lord's Prayer.
0: Okay.
1: Well, thank you very much, Declan. I appreciate that you're a listener.
0: You.
1: Tell all your friends there in the Virgin Islands that I wouldn't mind an invitation. I'd love to. I've got a good friend there named Loma Kane that keeps telling me to come to the Virgin Islands. All right. God bless you. Have a good evening. All right. Talking next to, let's see, who's been waiting the longest? Jerry is being patient. And talk to Jerry, line 8. Jerry, you're on the air with Bible Answers Live.
2: Yes, Pastor Doug, can you hear me okay?
1: I do. Thank you for calling.
2: Thank you. I've heard your position about wine being grape juice. But now I'd like to know how you reconcile the following scripture with that position. I'm looking at Numbers 6, 3 through 6, and I'll quickly read it. Take me a few seconds. This pertains to one who vows to be a Nazarite.
1: Mm-hmm.
2: He must abstain from wine and other fermented drink, and must not drink vinegar made from wine or from other fermented drink. He must not drink grape juice or eat grapes or raisins. So it's mentioning both wine and grape juice, and it's referring to wine and other fermented beverages.
1: Now you're reading the New King James Version?
2: No, this is NIV.
1: Oh, okay. Yeah, that actually is an accurate translation, but it is true. I'm not contending that the people in Israel did not drink alcohol. They did. And that's why you have scriptures where David made Uriah drunk to try to get him to do something against his conscience. That's why you've got verses about Lot's daughters got their father drunk and they slept with him. And you've got Noah stumbling around drunk and naked in his tent after drinking. So the examples you have are, of course, not good examples. There's many examples of alcohol in Israel. And it's saying that it's a mocker. Wine is a mocker. Strong drink is raging. Whoever is deceived thereby is not wise. There's just many verses in the Bible. Give wine to him that is ready to perish. Woe unto him that gives his neighbor drink. There's just so many verses in the Bible that speak negatively about alcohol. So I'm not denying that they had alcohol or they drank wine. Not every time in the Bible you find the word wine did it mean strong drink. And that one that I quoted from Deuteronomy 14, I was contending that I don't think he was talking about take strong drink with you, meaning alcoholic, because that word is used both ways. Just like the word wine, I think in Yanos, I think is the word in Hebrew. And that word sometimes meant grape juice. An example would be in Isaiah 65, where he says, "For as the wine is in the cluster," and Jesus at the Lord's Supper, when he said to the disciples, and I think this is in Matthew, he said, "Drink this wine, this grape juice, for it's my blood. For I'm saying I will not drink it until I drink it with you new in my Father's kingdom." New wine, unfermented. So I believe that's what Jesus drank. The bread was to be unleavened, and the grape juice was to be unfermented. So when you look in the New King James or the NIV version, they use the word grape juice. It doesn't use that word in the original. They're just assuming that it's talking about grape juice because a Nazarite couldn't eat anything from the vine. Fermented, unfermented, raisins, nothing.
2: But I kind of view it like eating and gluttony. Obviously, the Bible condemns gluttony, but it doesn't condemn eating. And I feel that it condemns drunkenness, but if you're controlling it, I don't see that there's a real problem.
1: All right. Let's talk about that for just a moment, if that's okay, Jerry. You're asking a great question. I appreciate your good spirit, the way you're asking your question. You made a point about, well, you know, you don't eat like a glutton. The thing is that a person has to eat to stay alive. You do not have to drink alcohol or even grape juice to stay alive. When you consider just, I know this may sound strange on a Bible Answer program, but set the Bible aside for a moment and look at just the facts about alcohol in our culture. Here's my speech. Over half of the people who are in prison are there because of crimes committed under the influence of alcohol. Over half of the calls that police get are domestic disputes and violence related to alcohol. In the emergency room are there because of alcohol. Over half of the birth defects can be traced to palsy and different problems connected with alcohol. When you think about over half of the misery

0: angry in our society is connected with this drug. Alcohol causes more problems than all of the other drugs in our society combined. You don't hear much about that because the government makes big money taxing it, but those are the facts. How much should a Christian support drinking alcohol?
1: Well, I would agree with you. If you have a problem, if there's a problem in your family, you're probably better off never touching it. But I have been drinking for probably 50 years, and when I mean drink, I mean maybe a six-pack during the summer.
0: I understand. You do it moderately, but one reason I don't drink is because I don't want to do anything that would be a bad example for someone else. You know, Paul talks about not doing anything that will make my neighbor stumble. And so if I'm going to do something that could be a bad example for a fellow human being, I don't want to do it. As someone once said, well, it's true, only one out of six or seven people that drinks becomes an alcoholic. Well, would I want a dog that bit one out of seven people that came to my house? And so it's just, for me, it's too risky. I don't want to do something, since I don't need to do it. And even though, you know, a person might say, look, I can control it, by our example, we might drink in front of someone who is struggling with it and not know it, and it can make them fall. So since it is a drug that many people get addicted to, and it is the most, it's the biggest or most popular addiction in North America is alcoholism, then I just think Christians, I guess I'm very old-fashioned this way, I think Christians should stay away from it. Probably also makes a difference, Jerry, my father struggled with alcohol. Listening friends, hey Jerry, by the way, free book I'll send you, The Christian and Alcohol. You can download it online. You heard me mention it earlier. The Christian and Alcohol. Friends, if you're standing by, you didn't get on the air, give us another chance, would you please? God willing, we'll be back next week for more Bible questions. And before you change the dial, if you've enjoyed this program, we're only on the air because some folks listening like you say, I like that program. 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
2: 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Hello, friends. We hope you've enjoyed this episode of Bible Answers Live. Amazing Facts believes strongly in the Great Commission given by Christ to share the wonderful news of salvation to the entire world. 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
8: Make a joyful noise unto the Lord, all ye lands. Serve the Lord with gladness. Come before his presence with singing. Know ye that the Lord, he is God. It is he that hath made us, and not we ourselves. We are his people and the sheep of his pasture. Enter into his gates with thanksgiving and into his courts with praise. Be thankful unto him and bless his name. For the Lord is good, his mercy is everlasting, and his truth endureth to all generations.
9: Blessed are the poor in spirit, for theirs is the kingdom of heaven. Blessed are they that mourn, for they shall be comforted. Blessed are the meek, for they shall inherit the earth. Blessed are they which do hunger and thirst after righteousness, for they shall be filled. Blessed are the merciful, for they shall obtain mercy. Blessed are the pure in heart, for they shall see God. Blessed are the peacemakers, for they shall be called the children of God. Blessed are they which are persecuted for righteousness' sake, for theirs is the kingdom of heaven. Blessed are ye when men shall revile you and persecute you, and shall say all manner of evil against you falsely for my sake. Rejoice and be exceeding glad, for great is your reward in heaven.
10: He that believeth on the Son hath everlasting life.
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12: Now a look at your morning weather on Lafayette Christian Talk Radio. Mostly cloudy today with a high near 90 and lows around 74. Thunderstorms tomorrow with a high of 90 and lows around 75. For your Saturday, partly sunny with thunderstorms with a high near 89 and lows around 76. And for Sunday, partly sunny with a high near 90 and lows around 77. That's your morning weather on Lafayette Christian Talk Radio.
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15: 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My name is Adrian Westby Jr. I'm your host for The More Abundant Life, and on behalf of Pastor Phipps, I would like to welcome you to this program, and I do hope that you will stay tuned, because our title today is another interesting one, another interesting message by Pastor Phipps. As we've often done, we have divided today our message into two parts so that we could share with our radio audience the entire message, and at the close of the message today, I'll have some more information for you as to how you can obtain a copy of this message. I do hope that you'll stay with us here on The More Abundant Life.
16: It was in the 15th year of the reign of Tiberius Caesar. Pontius Pilate was the governor of Judea. Herod was the tetrarch of Etruria. Annas and Caiaphas were the high priests. All heaven was perched in readiness, awaiting the arrival of a child. This child, born of the tribe of Judah, his conception and birth, the direct result of the power of God to order the steps of man, the direct result of the power of God to take every one of us to our appointed place of destiny. Before you were even born, God knew you. This child's parents were chosen from the faithful in Israel. His mother's name was not Mary, it was Elizabeth. The father's name was not Joseph, but Zacharias. And this child, whose very conception was orchestrated by unseen hands, was not Jesus of Nazareth, but John the Baptist. You see, it seemed inappropriate to the divine mind that such royalty as the Son of God could approach this sinful earth unheralded. It seemed inappropriate to God that grace, wearing the sandals of a Galilean carpenter, could walk the banks of the River Jordan unannounced. It seemed inappropriate to the divine mind that this dark hour before the dawn of a new prophetic era should be without a prophet of grace and hope and warning. And so God turned to Gabriel, his faithful, trusted servant, said, "Gabriel, I need a child. I need a child to pave the way for my only son. I need a child to prepare the hearts of the people for the advent of their Messiah. This child shall go before my son in the spirit and power of Elias to proclaim liberty to the captives." Well, around this time, Zechariah was in Jerusalem in the temple carrying out his priestly duties. The aging priest entered the place of the temple and began to approach the golden altar of incense. You see, this was the solemn moment in the service he would have to perform. The moment between the slaying of the lamb and the time in which it was to be offered in service. Come with me. See Zacharias barefoot. You didn't hear what I said. Take off your shoes. The place where you stand is holy. See Zacharias, clothed in white, mounting the stairs and passing within the holy place. He was most likely accompanied by two assistants, one bearing a golden censer, which contained half a pound of sweet-smelling incense, the other carrying a vessel of coals taken from the altar of sacrifice. And when the incense had been prepared and the coals arranged, the attendants left Zacharias barefoot and alone with God. This was a moment of truth. You see, back then, it was also customary, often for the priests, for them to tie a rope around the waist of the priest. That's right. So that if he went into the temple and his heart was not right and God struck him down dead, they would not have to go into that holy place. They would just drag him out with the rope. Zacharias stood there alone in the dim light of the seven-branched candlesticks. He stood there alone before the veil, that veil barring the way that leads into the Holy of Holies. This was the most solemn hour in the life of this priest. You've got to understand that this was a once-in-a-lifetime duty for a priest. His lifelong career as a priest was spent preparing for that one time that he would enter the most holy place. This was his life. This was his destiny. Never before, never again would he be chosen to perform this sacred function. To officiate at the altar of incense was a privilege granted once in a lifetime. And as he officiated that day before the altar of incense, the burden of Zacharias' heart was that God would come, visit, and redeem his people. Well, suddenly, an angel of God appeared to Zacharias standing to the right of the altar. Now, you got to understand that the priest, Zacharias, knew that when an angel appeared on the left side of the altar, that meant trouble. All right. That meant judgment. Yeah. But when the angel appeared on the right side of the altar, that was a sign of blessing. It was a sign of God's favor. And the angel spoke to him saying, "Don't be afraid, Zachariah." Thank God, if you ever see an angel, you pray that that angel is telling you, "Don't be afraid." The angel said, "Don't be afraid, Zachariah. Your prayer for a child is heard. Your wife Elizabeth will give birth to a son. You shall call him John. He will be called to do a great work for the Lord. He will live a simple life. He will not taste wine. He will not drink Budweiser. He will be guided by the Holy Spirit from the day he is born. During his ministry, he will bring many back to God. He will go ahead of the Messiah, preach with the spirit and power of Elijah. He will soften the hearts of parents toward their children, and many of the disobedient who hear him will become wise, turn their lives around." Zacharias listened to the angel and then said in a faltering, trembling voice, "But how will I know that you're telling me the truth?" Zacharias said, "I'm an old man. My wife is up in years. How can I know that what you're telling me is the truth?" The angel said, "Zachariah, do you know who you're talking to?" "Zacharias, it is I. I'm Gabriel, the one who stands in the very presence of God. Zachariah, God sent me to share this good news with you. But since you question the truthfulness of what I've told you, I will give you a sign to help you believe. From this moment on, you will not be able to speak until the things I've told you come to pass." The people on the outside wondered what was taking Zachariah so long. And when Zachariah came out, he was mute, unable to talk. "Are you with me today?" Just as Gabriel had said, from his gestures, and that's all he could do there, he had to learn sign language pretty fast. They understood from his gestures that he had seen a vision. And before long, Elizabeth conceived. She stayed at home 5 months. And in the angel's promise to Zacharias, a son was born. You see, ever since the days of Malachi, for 400 years, they've been waiting for the word of prophecy to be sounded by a new Elijah who would prepare the way of the Lord. And now that expectation was going to be fulfilled in this child promised to Zacharias. His name shall be what? John. His name shall be what? John. His mission, his destiny, given in his name. His name means prepare the people for the gracious appearing of the Lord. In fulfilling his destiny, he would be a simple man, an austere man, preaching judgment, calling for radical repentance. He shall turn many of the children of Israel to the Lord their God. And what a prophet John turned out to be. Jesus said there was none greater prophet than John. John the Baptist was a vegetarian. Are you with me? He could impress the world with holiness because he was holy. He could stand before kings because he knelt regularly before the King of Kings. I tell people, humanity does not intimidate those who commune with divinity. You need not fear any man when you fear God. As Zacharias' son, John could have been a priest trained in the great rabbinical theological schools of his day, but this would not have prepared John for the work God had called him to do. John was not to go to the seminary. The seminary was going to spoil John. Are you with me today? His theology could have come from the scribes and the Pharisees, but they weren't winning anybody to Jesus anyway. Instead, God chose that John's theology would be born in the wilderness of life's experiences. You see, there is nothing like theology that is born in the wilderness of your life's experiences. Like that conference that they had on scripture, they were asking which is the best translation, and some said the RSV, and some said the NIV, and finally this preacher stood up, he said, I like my mother's translation best. She translated it into life and practice. I'm talking about wilderness theology. Are you with me today? To know God's love in the lonely hours of your life. That's wilderness theology. To see a barren hill and dream of flowers that will bloom in your life. To learn temperance when you got no money or food. You're learning theology in the wilderness of your life's experiences. To learn simplicity and self-denial in a world of sin and test and trial. That's wilderness theology. You see, in the wilderness of life's experiences, you learn that God will translate the thorns into theology. I gotta tell you, the most important lessons in my life, I learned not on my feet, but on my back. Amen. The most important lessons in my life, I didn't learn it standing on my feet, I learned it flat on my back. When I had nowhere else to go. Nobody else to turn to. I'm talking about theology born in the wilderness of life's experiences. Only God can translate bruises into principles that keep you anchored. You're not listening to me. Only God can translate bruises into tenets and doctrines of faith. Only God can turn stumbling blocks into stepping stones. Only God can take the arrows that people throw at you so that you can use them for hooks to hang the blessings that he brings to your life. Only God can send a rainbow and hang it over ruin. Only God can bring joy to the downtrodden and to the heavy laden. I'm talking about the theology you learn in the wilderness of life's experiences. In the wilderness, John could more readily deny himself, bring his appetite under control. He could dress in simplicity.
17: You're not trying to impress anybody in the wilderness. Amen. Plus, there was nothing in the wilderness that would take his mind from meditation and prayer. No cable. Even in the wilderness, Satan had access to John. Even after he closed every avenue in his power, Satan still had access to him. Now, you know that story. After you've done all you can, the devil still finds a way to come at you. Amen. Like I heard of some preachers who thought the city was getting too worldly, so they wanted to move a certain school out into the country. Amen. And while they were out surveying the property, somebody stole their hubcaps. Even when you try to get away from it all, Satan still has access. And then there came that moment of John's destiny. This was the moment, hallelujah, for which he was born. I'm talking about the moment. Can you imagine God fashioning a child for a moment of destiny? For one moment of destiny. That moment came on the banks of the River Jordan. That day when John the Baptist raised his hand to bless another baptismal candidate, looked up, saw a face moving through the crowd. It was no ordinary face. It was a royal face. It was a beautiful face, forehead broad and high. Humility marked every glance of the eyes of this face. John stretched out his hands with prophetic certainty and proclaimed, "Wait a minute, there is one among you whose shoelaces I am unworthy to untie. Behold the Lamb of God, which taketh away the sins of the world. He is the way, the truth, and the life." This was John's moment of destiny. It was the moment he was living for. Just like the priests who lived for that moment of destiny in the temple. This was John's moment. This was the moment he lived for. For a time, John was so popular, he was greater than the priests and rulers. If John had announced that he was the Messiah, everybody would have believed him and followed him. That's how powerful John was. Every consideration that appeals to the ambition of the world's conquerors, Satan had tried to urge John. Satan was saying to John, "John, don't you know what you got here? All you got to do is say you're the man. You're the one. Everybody will follow you." Suddenly, he noticed the attention was moved from him to another. He saw the tide. Oh, Lord Jesus. Preachers don't like to see the tide of popularity turning against them. Yeah, John saw it. He saw the tide of popularity turning away from himself to Jesus. And, are you listening to me? Day by day, as John stood up to preach, he saw the crowds dropping in his congregation. Listening. It's not nice as a preacher to look up and see empty seats. But can you imagine? That's what John was going through. Finally, the disciples, his disciples, came to him saying, John, we got to do something about this. Rabbi, he that is, you remember him who was with you beyond Jordan? He's baptizing, and now all the people are going to him. Through John's mission, and it seemed like it was about to close. It was still possible. Listen, even that John had reached his moment, his supreme moment of destiny. And though John's mission seemed about to close, it was still possible for him to cause difficulty for the work of Christ. That's how powerful he was. Woo! If he had sympathized with himself, if he had sat and felt sorry for himself, if he expressed grief, if he said, oh, I'm so disappointed, if he had sown the seeds of dissension, he would have encouraged envy and jealousy and would have impeded the progress of the gospel. Listen to what I came across. Servant God said, John had by nature the faults and weaknesses common to humanity. But the touch of divine love had changed him, transformed him, and he dwelt in an atmosphere of uncontaminated self. It was uncontaminated by selfishness and ambition. It was his joy to step aside. God, we should all be like that. That if our moment of destiny is to pave the way for someone else to step aside.

0: please call the Seabrook Church office at 301-577-6342. The phone number again, 301-577-6342. You may ask for program number 170. That's program number 170. Until next time, my name is Adrian Westney Jr. As always, I'd like to wish you God's richest blessings for the week. Please join us again for another program.
1: 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Until next time, remember to keep Jesus, the true Word of Life, by your side.
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3: 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I'll return in a moment with the amazing facts about fear and the future.

Hello, this is Joe Cruz on the Amazing Facts broadcast, facts which affect you. You know, friends, our country is besieged with all sorts of problems. War and threats of war, civil rights, urban renewal, inflation, pollution, rising cost of living, rising taxes, national debt, AIDS, one problem after another. Life seems to be nothing but labor and sorrow, and what could be happiness winds up in a lot of disappointment, heartache, and trouble. Yes, the world is full of tragedies of every kind. You pick up your paper, you read where somebody just shoots down the freeway at people as they drive by. Widespread violence, crime, antisocial conduct has made the entire world a seething cauldron of perplexity and peril. There seems to be no safety wherever you go and whatever you do. Fear grips the hearts of men and women everywhere. Cancer cuts down almost 500,000 Americans every year at a rate of over 1,350 a day, about one every 64 seconds. Every year, almost 1 million Americans are diagnosed with this disease. There's grief and despair and fear in the hearts of all, the good and the bad. Our land is full of sickness and woe of all sorts. Suffering seems to increase, and over the heads of all hangs the threat of the atomic bomb. When we should have learned how to live in peace, we know nothing about peace. It was Omar Bradley who once said, "We have grasped the mystery of the atom and rejected the Sermon on the Mount. The world has achieved brilliance without wisdom, power without conscience. Ours is a world of nuclear giants and ethical infants. We know more about war than we know about peace, and more about killing than we know about living." End of quotation. Isn't that an awful state to come to, friends? And yet, that's the world we have today. You wonder why the young people are rebelling, wondering what kind of a world we're going to get ready for them. Everywhere you turn, people are afraid. Fear grips the hearts of the stoutest of men. There's confusion and disorder, and people don't know how to answer or what to do. It's an awful situation that we've come to. But I'm so glad I can present to you a brighter outlook today. God has not left us to grope alone in a situation like this. I'm happy to tell you that we have a love.

loving Father in heaven who knows, who's touched with the feelings of our infirmities, and who sees us as we struggle. He understands the frustrations of every heart, the turmoil of the youth, the problems of the aged. He knows all about it, and his heart grieves for his children, and he wants to help them. I'm glad that we have such a loving Father. I love that text in John 3:16, "For God so loved the world that he gave his only begotten Son, that whosoever believeth in him should not perish, but have everlasting life." The love of God is so great. When you look out and see the infinity of space, you realize that a mere drop in the bucket this earth of ours is. And then the scriptures tell us that the very hairs of our heads are numbered. Oh, the love of God for humanity just staggers our imagination. But it's a fact. God does love us. And he gave all that he had, his only begotten Son, in order to save us, to take us out of our stumbling and lead us on the way we ought to go. And he's made it so that he never will forget us. Listen to the words of the prophet in Isaiah 49:15-16. "Can a woman forget her sucking child that she should not have compassion on the son of her womb?" Now, friends, is it possible for a mother to forget her baby? Yes, God said it is possible. "Yea, they may forget, yet will I not forget thee. Behold," he says, "I have graven thee upon the palms of my hands, and thy walls are continually before me." There in those hands of Jesus is engraved your name. Those nail prints, that's the engraving of your name. Throughout all eternity, Jesus will carry those marks. So he can never forget, because there is your name and mine in the palms of his hands. He'll look after us. God will provide for that which he purchased so dearly with the precious blood of his only begotten Son. Now, because of his love and mercy, to make certain that man will not blunder along and lose his way in the darkness, God has provided a guide, a compass with full and complete directions. God has provided a love letter, the Bible, which contains the information we need in order to find our way back to God. The answer to the problems that we face today, the problems of youth, the problems of boys and girls, of fathers and mothers, husbands and wives, it's all there in the blessed Word of God. This Word has been substantiated by the spade of the archaeologist and stands today as the number one book on the seller's list. It's the guide that God has given to lead his people back to where God wants them to be. We need to study that guidebook, friends, because it's the light through which Jesus shines to all nations. Yes, the critics are gone. The Bible still stands today as it always has. And you say, "Well, preacher, tell me, what can the Bible do for me? Why should I take time out of my busy life to study the Bible?" I'll tell you why, friend. Let me give you 6 things that the Bible can do for you and why you should take time out of your busy life to read and study it diligently. Number 1, it will illuminate your pathway. It will show you the way to go. Psalm 119:106 says, "Thy word is a lamp unto my feet and a light unto my path." Now the path is dark. You can't see. It's an untraveled path, an unknown way to you. The Bible will illuminate the path and show you what's there so you won't stumble in the dark. And not only will it illuminate your path as you walk step by step, but it will even reveal the future for you. 2 Peter 1:19 says, "We have also a more sure word of prophecy, whereunto ye do well that ye take heed, as unto a light that shineth in a dark place, until the day dawn and the day star arise in your hearts." All right, number 2, it will cleanse your own heart and make you clean and pure. Psalms 119:9 says, "Wherewithal shall a young man cleanse his way? By taking heed thereto, according to thy word." So in the Bible, friends, you find the standard of righteousness, the true principles of honesty and truthfulness, a real morality that will help you to stand and be pure in a sinful world. In a world that has lost its standard of morality, there must be something to guide us back and to place our feet upon the solid rock again. And that's the Word of God. Thirdly, as it cleanses you, there will be a transforming power that will come into your life. John 17:7 says, "Sanctify them through thy truth. Thy word is truth." What is sanctifying? What does that mean? It means to change you over, to make you holy, to make you clean and pure. So he says it will transform you.
The prophet Jeremiah put it in these words in Jeremiah 23:20, "Is not my word like as a fire, saith the Lord, and like a hammer that breaketh a rock in pieces?" You see, fire is a purifying agent. Oh, it's also destructive, surely, but I like to think of it as a purifying agent. As a boy, I can still remember many times when we'd get splinters. And Dad would take that big needle, and with a pliers, and he'd stick the needle right in the fire. It would even get red hot. And then when that needle had cooled off, he'd take it and dig in deep to take the splinter out of my finger. He'd sterilize the needle so that it would be pure and clean. Now listen, the Word of God will do that. It will cleanse us and make us clean like Jesus wants us to be. Now sometimes it also does something we don't like for it to do, and that's number four, and we read it in Hebrews 4:12. "For the Word of God is quick and powerful and sharper than any two-edged sword, piercing even to the dividing asunder of soul and spirit and of the joints and marrow, and is a discerner of the thoughts and intents of the heart." In other words, the Word comes in and does a little pruning, a little trimming. It cuts off some things that ought not to be. And that's what we don't enjoy. It hurts. It convinces us of certain sins and habits in our lives that are not right, that we ought to get rid of. And so it prunes us and cuts us, even going to the very thoughts and intents of our heart. Just digs right in like a sword. It cuts fine on both sides and thus sort of separates the dross from us and makes us clean. And then number five, it will also supply us with strength and help that we need. Because the Word is likened to bread, our daily food, and you know in our natural life, if we don't partake of our two or three meals a day, we just aren't able to carry on. And the same thing is true spiritually. We must partake of the spiritual food if we're going to live, and that is the Word of God. We read a while ago this text, "For the Word of God is quick and powerful." It has life, it has power, and that's what we need. In order to be able to face the world, to go against the modern current and its way of thinking and its way of living in open defiance of the commandments of God, we need to have the moral courage to stand up against it and go in the other direction. That can only come to us as a result of the imparting of the Word of God, taking it into our lives. Again, the prophet says in Psalms 119:11, "Thy word have I hid in mine heart, that I might not sin against thee." When the Word of God is hidden in the heart, it becomes a tremendous bulwark against sin. And then number six tells us what the Bible will do for you and me in John 16:33. "These things have I spoken unto you, that in me ye might have peace. In the world ye shall have tribulation, but be of good cheer, I have overcome the world." Oh, friends, how we need good cheer today, because this is such a life of frustration, with so many problems and evils and hardships. No matter where you look, it seems that everything goes against us. We just don't know how many people there are that are constantly thinking of ways and means of ending it all. We've lost the meaning and the need for living. There are so many frustrations in our life because we're not willing to let God come and take over completely. If somehow we can learn once and for all that if we let Jesus in to take over our lives, He'll solve those problems. That's the purpose of the whole of the Word of God. Now, I know that in order for you to let the Bible do for you what I've given to you in these six points, it's going to take a lot of courage. It's going to take a lot of patience. But if we want to be a child of God, we must learn to pray like Jesus prayed. "Father, not my will, but thine be done." Oh, how much easier it would have been if that cup had been removed from him. But he said, "If it cannot be, except I drink it, thy will be done." And so it was done. You say, but Pastor, how can all this happen to me? How can all this be done through a book? I'll tell you how. It can do it for you because it isn't just a book. It's a lot more than that. It's God's book, God-inspired. 2 Timothy 3:16-17 says, "All Scripture is given by inspiration of God, and is profitable for doctrine, for reproof, for correction, for instruction in righteousness, that the man of God may be perfect, thoroughly furnished unto all good works." How can it make you perfect? How can it furnish you through and through with all good works? Because it is God's book. That's why it's profitable for doctrine, for reproof, for correction, to build us all up in righteousness and to make us all like Jesus Christ.
So I would say, friends, that if you take these 6 points and apply them to your own life through a study of the Scriptures, you'll find a purifying, sanctifying process taking place in your life that will give you strength, power, and complete victory over every sin. Well, I'm confident that knowing and following the truth is your greatest desire and need today. And now, this is Joe Cruz saying goodbye for today.

0: Are you a mom who needs a break? You've come to the right place. Join me and other moms weekly to hear biblical wisdom and our own journey as mothers. This is Moms on Break. You are listening to Moms on Break and are in for a real treat today. We have Kristen Henley joining us from Central Washington. She is a wife and mother of four, a licensed marriage and family therapist, and she has a fantastic ministry called NurturingCharacters.com. And Kristen, I just appreciate you taking the time. I know you're a busy mom and have a lot going in your life, though, to share with other moms this important information. So thank you for joining us on Moms on Break today.
1: Thank you so much for having me, Stacy. It's really a blessing to be here.
0: Well, it's a blessing for me to learn about your ministry and your book, which I thoroughly enjoyed and read to my kids because it is a kid's book. It's called Millie and Her Tangled Thoughts. So Kristen is the author of this book. I can't recommend it more highly. It's you'll just really grasp hold because of the simple illustrations and it's really accessible to kids and adults alike. We're going to get through that book as much as we can in this podcast, and if we don't get it all in this one, we'll continue on. But I want to let you know where you can get the book: at Amazon.com and also at Nedley Health. So before we dive in to the nitty-gritty of the book, Kristen, can you just tell us the definition of cognitive behavior therapy? Because that can be a little scary for those of us who are not trained in psychology, and maybe some of us who have a bad thought of some of the modern psychology teachings. So help us understand this better, cognitive behavior therapy.
1: Well, cognitive behavior therapy reveals itself a bit in the name. Cognitive is thoughts, behavior, what we do, how we, and we shorten it and call it CBT, but it's really about the strong relationship between our thoughts, feelings, and behaviors. This is an important modality. I feel it's biblically based. I love Proverbs 23, verse 7. It says, "As a man thinketh in his heart, so is he." And we teach in CBT, we teach the importance of our thoughts and how they influence how we feel and behave.
0: Very powerful. And in my opinion, Philippians 4:8 really describes this book and helps put application to it. Whatsoever things are true, whatsoever things are honest, whatsoever things are just, pure, lovely, think on these things. And it helps us check our own thinking. Are we thinking these thoughts right or not? We put ourselves right through more than we need to in life if we're not thinking the right thoughts.
1: Yeah. There's another quote I would love to share, and it was really the foundation of our ministry, Nurturing Characters. It's from the book Mind, Character, Personality by one of my favorite authors. And she says, if the thoughts are wrong, the feelings will be wrong. And the thoughts and feelings combined make up the moral character. It's all about character development. And we want to teach our kids that they have power over their thinking, and that can change the way they feel and act in this life.
0: Oh, that's so powerful. Make up the moral character. So, that just brings it to light how important it is, what we're thinking and our thoughts. So as
1: exactly.
0: We look into your book, Kristen, we'll just start with the first, we call it, help me out, cognitive distortions.
1: Distortions.
0: Correct? Yes. Thank
1: yes.
0: you.
1: Yes.
0: Okay. So the
1: yes.
0: first distortion. So, yeah. Go ahead.
1: In CBT, the founding father, he found that all people struggle with common patterns of negative thinking, and he called them cognitive distortions. There's 10 of them. We all struggle with them. It's not so important to know all the terms and the meanings so well. You'll see them overlap with one another, and that's okay. You're not going to get a test at the end, and you don't need to
0: test your kids.
1: Test your kids.
0: Uh-huh.
1: Exactly. Test your kids. Which one is this? Because you'll see in scenarios in everyday life, you'll see three or four distortions at the same time show up. But we do like to give clarity and definition to them because I think language is very powerful and it helps us identify and categorize things that can be really helpful, especially to kids. So
0: very
1: we
0: good.
1: Will break these down.
0: Yes.
1: The first one in our book is All or Nothing Thinking. And mm-hmm. I tried to find a title that was more simple for kids to grasp.
0: Mm-hmm.
1: Some people think that these concepts are too abstract for children. But in my research and just intuitively, we all know that teaching something at an early age and just introducing it to our children is powerful because then these concepts can grow with them. And that
0: yes.
1: was one of the purposes behind this book.
0: Well, and the way that you have it explained in the book is, I think it is accessible to children.
1: Wonderful. Yeah. We tried our best to, and I think God really directed these scenarios
0: mm-hmm.
1: To be able for kids to understand. So this first one, All or Nothing Thinking, you see the main character struggling. All or Nothing Thinking is having thoughts that are in polarized extremes. It's either black or white or always or never. So it can sound like, I messed up. I can't do anything right.
0: Mm.
1: Or a mom might identify with this one. You know, I didn't have time to work out for 30 minutes, so I'm not going to do it at all.
0: Mm.
1: Procrastination is huge in this, right? So if we think it's too much to start all at once, then we won't start at all. That's very much all or nothing thinking. And so for kids, we wanted to show them in terms of relationship that they can struggle with this. Millie struggles that her friend did not want to play with her. So now she's having this distorted or tangled thought that now she doesn't have any friends at all because that one friend didn't want to play and she's boring and, you know, mm-hmm. attributing mm-hmm. all this negative attributes to herself. But we want kids to slow down and to question that tangled thought.
0: Is that thinking correct or not?
1: Yes.
0: Mm-hmm.
1: Yes. Is it correct?
0: Mm-hmm.
1: Yes, it's painful when a friend that we wanted to play with does not want to play. But does that mean we have no friends at all? We mm-hmm. want to really help them catch that distorted thought and check it to evaluate whether there's truth or whether there's helpfulness in that thought.
0: Very
1: and
0: good.
1: And it could give them the ability to change.
0: It could be even that the girl has some other unrelated issue to her that makes it so she can't play. It may not
1: right.
0: have anything to do with her. And so, yeah, I just like how it checks their thinking in a really practical way. Very, very good. So the second
1: Absolutely.
0: One is called I Know It Will
1: second
0: Happen
1: one.
0: Again.
1: Mm-hmm. Absolutely. That's our kid-friendly phrase. This is taking one event or situation and thinking that all others will be the same.
0: Mm-hmm.
1: So typically when it's a situation that didn't go as expected, or perhaps it turned out really awful. And in this case, Millie is struggling because she had a bad interaction on the field with her friends.
0: Mm-hmm.
1: And so she's not sure if she wants to play soccer because of how the kids all laughed at her. So she's taking that one scenario and now applying it to all scenarios like that.
0: Mm-hmm.
1: And, you know, this distortion can be helpful in situations of past trauma because it is our brain's job to protect us.
0: Mm-hmm.
1: And so we are reminded of our hurts. God designed our brains that way. But in other situations, we don't know for sure what will happen, and we might miss opportunities for growth if we avoid all similar scenarios just because one time it happened.
0: Very good.
1: It didn't turn out.
0: Mm-hmm. And the technical term for that in the book is overgeneralization, correct?
1: Right. Mm-hmm. Exactly. Yeah.
0: Very good.
1: And again, we

0: It's almost as if you're wearing glasses with distinct lenses that will only allow you to recognize the bad, the negative, the ugly, and filtering out any possibility for positive instances. And I know as moms, we can identify this one. When we're tired, we're, just exhausted, we've had a lot of trigger points, and our spouse comes home and we start unloading and there's all that negativity. And I know when I have those lenses on and I need to give myself space, there is still appropriate time to talk out those frustrations, but then catching yourself and saying, okay, really the goal to this, or the counterpart to this one, is using gratitude as a weapon to fight back. And you see this also in the book. Millie is struggling throughout her day, and we tried to apply practical instances that would be happening to kids throughout their day. Oh, their friend calls them a bad name. They had, they ran out of their favorite clothes to wear to school. They lost something and having trouble with their siblings, and everything's just negative and going wrong. And then we help show kids that we can slow down. And yes, maybe that feeling of frustration won't go away 100%, but our goal with CBT is to lessen the intensity of that really extreme emotion
1: By
0: and just
1: checking
0: to
1: your
0: reduce.
1: thoughts
0: Exactly.
1: and asking
0: And
1: yourself,
0: to,
1: is it true? Is it helpful?
0: yes. And specifically with this distortion, asking, what is working? What can I be grateful for?
1: Very
0: And
1: good.
0: to find those blessings
1: Positive
0: can help
1: things.
0: counter, exactly. And it can help reduce those strong feelings. You'll still deal with all of that. There is practical problem solving that can be happening, but the goal is just to reduce the intensity of that unpleasant emotion.
1: And to have a spouse that's on our same team as far as our kids and raising them can be so helpful too, because you can be in the thick of it all day and see all those bombard, with kids having trouble and this and that, and feel all the negativity build up. But then your spouse hasn't, so they can say, "Wait a minute, I don't. Is it really as bad as you're saying? Or, let's just work through this." I find that so helpful. They can help us out. But when we're in
0: Yes,
1: the trenches of
0: it's so
1: it can
0: true.
1: feel like that sometimes. Yes.
0: Absolutely.
1: Well, let's see if we have time to get through one more at least during this session. What is our next one,
0: Yeah.
1: Kristen?
0: So this one is disqualifying the positives, and in our kid-friendly languages, it's not that good. That's what we labeled it. So this distortion is diminishing or minimizing positive aspects of a situation, yourself, or even another person. So Millie struggles with this. She's working hard on a project, and her teacher comes up to her and says, "Hey, good job. I like this." And she says, "Oh, yeah, well, it's not that good." And she's diminishing the good in it. Now, we all know that there's room for improvement. Part of emotional intelligence is focusing on growth, not being the master, not having mastery over a bunch of things, but still improving and working to have that growth in different areas that may not be our strong points. So we can all say, I'd like to improve in this area, but what we don't want to do is diminish the positive right up front. And so this is encouraging kids to remember not to just dismiss when there's a sincere compliment that they have, or you don't want to explain away reasons why something's not good enough, but focus on the good. You mentioned Philippians 4:8, and that's what we're called to do, to focus on whatever things are true, pure, lovely, of good report. And God has created us to be good and to we have a uniqueness and a joy in us, and lots of talents. So we are
1: Amen.
0: to highlight those aspects.
1: Absolutely. And that brings us through number four, and there's more really good ones. Stay tuned as we continue to unpack this book and these different distortions, cognitive distortions, in our next episode. Thank you for joining us on Moms on Break. You can find Moms on Break on Facebook, Instagram, and your favorite podcast service. 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
1: I love the 24th chapter of Matthew because there's so much detail about what we as believers can expect before Jesus comes back. Listen to what Jesus says in Matthew 24, verse 32. Now learn this parable from the fig tree. When its branch has already become tender and puts forth leaves, you know that summer is near. So you also, when you see all these things, know that it is near at the very doors. Every so often, somebody does it again. Even though Jesus was very clear that no man knows the day or hour, they try to set a date for the second coming of Christ, and a lot of people end up getting hurt. Listen, these people say, we might not know the day or hour, but it doesn't say in the Bible we can't figure out the week or the month. Well, actually it does. In Acts chapter 1, Jesus tells the disciples, it is not for you to know the times or seasons which the Father has put under His own authority. To put it another way, it's none of our business. So, does that mean we won't have a clue when something's about to happen? Well, not quite. We can't pick dates, not even weeks, months, or years. But there is an important principle found over in the book of Amos that we need to apply to this subject. Listen to what the Bible says in Amos 3, verse 7. Surely the Lord God does nothing unless He reveals His secret to His servants, the prophets. You see, even though God owns the planet outright, He's not in the business of making major changes without some kind of warning. He simply cares too much about us. So before every big event, God makes things crystal clear. Before the flood, He sends Noah. Before Babylon invades Jerusalem, He sends Jeremiah. Before Jesus comes the first time, God sends John the Baptist. It's a consistent pattern, and it matches exactly what God says. He doesn't make a move without telling us. When it comes to the second coming of Christ, we've already got our warning. In fact, we've got lots of warnings. The whole book of Revelation gives us key milestones to watch for, but doesn't provide any prophetic dates past the middle of the 19th century. There's just no date for the second coming. Matthew 24 and the parallel passages in Luke 21 and Mark 13, they all give us key signs to watch for that will let us know when the coming of Christ is close. Read through Matthew 24 again if you haven't done it in a while, and you'll notice something really interesting. The signs that Jesus gave us look an awful lot like the world we're living in right now. But again, we get no dates. Instead, Jesus says, look at a fig tree. When it puts out its leaves, you know that it's almost time for summer. And the same way, when you see all these signs I'm giving you, you know my coming is close. And that's all Jesus gave us, knowing when it's close. You know, I suspect if we knew exactly which day He was coming, the way human beings are, we'd probably put a lot of things off until the night before He comes, living under this horrible illusion that you can build a relationship with God in 6 or 7 minutes. And maybe that's why close is better for us. In fact, a better way to live.

0: Hi, Dan Seaborn here, and you're listening to Winning at Home's Family Moments. Have you ever done this? Have you ever driven home? And as you're getting into the driveway, you're pulling the car up into the garage, you're thinking to yourself, I don't even remember driving here. I mean, maybe you left work and you drive all the way home. You got that huge thought on your mind. You're thinking about it. Somehow you're able to get through the red lights and make the right turns. You've driven that way so many times before. But then you pull up in the driveway and you don't even remember the trip. I had that happen to me recently. I pulled up in the driveway and I was like, how did I get home safe? I wasn't even thinking about what I was doing. I was just kind of going along, focused on that big thought that I had carried home with me. Man, oh man, I think sometimes I live my family life that way. I turn around and go, how did we get here? I didn't remember the kids being 4 and 5 and 6 and 7. Look, all of a sudden he's 14 years old. And I think we've got to make sure we live our family life intentionally. We got to go, okay, God, today I'm going to try to love my children. I'm going to speak a word of kindness to them. I'm going to be gentle with my wife. I'm going to call grandma and grandpa and thank them for the influence on me. Whatever it is God would want us to do today, let's do it intentionally. Let's not get to the end of our day and go, how did I get here? I'm guilty of that sometimes, and maybe you are too. Let's work at it. Live your family life intentionally today. And we want to give you more tips and advice on how to grow in your family life. 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
2: Except the Lord build the house, they labor in vain that build it. Except the Lord keep the city, the watchman waketh but in vain. It is vain for you to rise up early, to sit up late, to eat the bread of sorrows. For so he giveth his beloved sleep. Lo, children are an heritage of the Lord, and the fruit of the womb is his reward. As arrows are in the hand of a mighty man, so are children of the youth. Happy is the man that hath his quiver full of them. They shall not be ashamed, but they shall speak with the enemies in the gate.
3: As every man hath received the gift, even so minister the same one to another as good stewards of the manifold grace of God.
4: You may have wrestled with the question, how much does God want me to give away? Hi, I'm Rob West with today's Faith and Finance Minute. Frankly, I think that's the wrong question. Instead, we should ask, how much should I keep? That's a better question, especially for those who make good incomes and live rather comfortably. It's so easy to keep expanding our lifestyles, more stuff, more trips, more entertainment options, without ever stopping to ask, is there a point at which I'll say, I don't need any more? Think about that if you're doing pretty well financially. 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That's between you and the Lord. All I want you to do is start pondering that crucial question, how much should I keep? 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
6: Now a look at your morning weather on Lafayette Christian Talk Radio. Mostly cloudy today with a high near 90 and lows around 74. Thunderstorms tomorrow with a high of 90 and lows around 75. For your Saturday, partly sunny with thunderstorms with a high near 89 and lows around 76. And for Sunday, partly sunny with a high near 90 and lows around 77. That's your morning weather on Lafayette Christian Talk Radio.
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1: Welcome to the Fatherhood Challenge, a movement to awaken and inspire fathers everywhere to take great pride in their role and to challenge society to understand how important fathers are to the stability and culture of their family's environment. 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
2: Greetings, everyone. Thank you so much for joining me in this episode called How to Connect with Your Kids. My guest is Pastor Jim Berglund. We are continuing part two of our discussion. In part one, he shared his story of how he adopted his son. Now, in this episode, we're going to go into a deeper dive of the image of God and its connection with fatherhood and discuss his books. When I first heard the concept of the image of God, I related it solely to a physical image, as in, I'm a human being. I have a head. I have arms. I have legs. I have a body. Therefore, Jesus must have one too. Therefore, God the Father must have one too. Maybe even the Holy Spirit. And that's about as far as I went with it for the longest time. Now we're discovering that there is a much deeper understanding of the image of God, and that when he created the family unit, it directly models a much bigger concept of the heavenly family unit and our relation to each other. And it's a game changer in how we relate to each other and how we relate to God. And I saw so many parallels with that in your own story and with Pastor Josh's experience as well. We also left off in discussing the issue of sin. When we messed up, God's reaction, where his first response was to draw near to Adam and Eve, and the second reaction was to ask questions. And you mentioned that the questions were more directed towards helping them understand their own situation, their condition, and most importantly, their need of him.
3: Yeah, and we look at things from a different standpoint. When we look at things in rule-oriented, for example, our whole goal for perfection is being behaviorally perfect, that we have no flaw in our behavior. But I don't believe God ever thought that after sin we would become behaviorally perfect. There's a difference and the difference between behaviorally perfect and relationally perfect are worlds apart. Let me share with you what first strikes my mind when I see that. I think of a little boy who sees his dad out in the yard and his dad is working hard. And the little boy gets this sudden little thought, I'm going to take my dad a glass of water. So he runs back into the house and he goes to the sink and there's a glass there. Now he doesn't realize that that was actually the glass that mom had used to put dish soap in the dishwasher, hadn't recognized that. So he takes and he reaches up and puts the glass there and then he reaches and he can't quite turn the spigot back in the right direction. So when he turns it on, it's halfway in between and it's warm water and he sticks his grimy little finger in and the dirt runs into the water and he brings out this lukewarm glass and hands it to his dad. And his dad looks at it and there's little floaty things in it. It's warm. The glass is dirty. And he takes and drinks it as a perfect offering because it was given, it's relationally perfect. The heart that motivated that to happen was absolutely perfect. Now, we hoped that the kid would grow so that in the future he would learn that when he brings his dad a glass of water that it shouldn't be like that. But that's not the point. The heart that motivated that is the point. So what God works on us is having relational perfection, helping us to be in a right standing with God. Righteousness is being in right relationship with God. In fact, being holy means holy. You make something holy by God's presence being there. The ground is holy because God's presence was there for Moses. The sanctuary is holy because God's presence was there in the Shekinah. And people become holy because God's presence is in them, not because they have a list of behavioral perfection. So with that, I can look and say, is my heart being tuned to God? And the only way that happens is by being in connection with him. When we were talking about Josh earlier, we were talking about how those relationships work and that part of how that happens is that I did things with him. We worked together, we studied together, we prayed together, and I did that with all my kids. And that's, we've been focusing on Josh. I have two awesome daughters. My oldest daughter is, she's a pastor and has been a pastor for years now and enjoyed that ministry. My youngest daughter has a heart for animals and she lives also in Tennessee and she works for looking at how to care for and nurture animals. She has that one of the kindest, sweetest hearts you're going to find. And so what I did with my kids and what the books that I've written, and I have two of them, one called Dad Pass the Torch, and it's a father-son devotional workbook, and then Daddy-Daughter Dates. And I wrote them because there are some different things in relationship to boys and girls that daddies can pass along. And for dads, their sons look to them, to their dad, to be the model of who they're going to become and who they want to be. And for daughters, they look to please dad. They want to be that princess. I call one of my daughters princess and the other angel, because those are, I just want them to know that they were precious in my sight. So what I've did from the beginning is, and the reason I call it Daddy-Daughter Dates is because I used to take my kids on dates individually. My two girls I would take on dates before Josh entered the picture, and take them on dates, and we would do things together that founded time that I talked about, that foundation of having time together so that we could enter the deeper levels. And we did it in fun things. Sometimes we would go secondhand shopping. Sometimes we would go out and play a game. Sometimes we would drive around and see pretty things. Sometimes we would dream together and draw pictures. It didn't matter so much the things that we did as that we got to spend time together. And we call it Daddy-Daughter Dates. I'll just show you. I know they can't see. But we call it Daddy-Daughter Dates because when it started, I would take my kids to donuts. We would go to it had giant donuts. And when I say that maple bars were this big, as big as your two hands put together, they were that big. And so we would go, and they were just excited to have Daddy-Daughter Dates and do these fun things together. What they didn't realize is it was actually all a part of training and talking. And I had in my mind something each time that I wanted to draw from them to find out where they were at, what was going on in their lives, how they were feeling about themselves, ways to go through. And just like I talked about doing at Christmas time, ways that I could affirm who they were growing to be. My wife is excellent at this skill. She does. It's the thing that I think has transformed me the most. She looks at who she wants me to be, and each time I take a step toward that, she parades it. Champions it. Yeah, yeah, it's so awesome that you did that. So, man, that makes me want to do that more and more and more. And so picking up that skill, looking at our kids, instead of criticizing the things they do wrong, and there are times to correct those things and work with those, but we try to overemphasize when they're taking steps in the right direction. So each time they take a step in the right direction, we parade it, and we find so many things to celebrate. We celebrate grades. We celebrate, oh, look, you went a week without whining about this issue. Well, we'll celebrate anything and have a little party and do fun things, because life already has a lot of hardships. There needs to be some things that that we just learned. So from the beginning, I had a list of things in my mind that I want my kids to learn, that I want them to be, and just systematically teaching them those things and repeating those things again and again and again in their lives. Because honestly, we don't think about it, but the home is the training place for who they're going to become and what and how their character is formed in those early years. And if we aren't intentional about it, then the television or the next door neighbors or some other source will be the thing that informs them of who they can be and who they'll become.
2: You've discussed before, you know, what happens when your child messes up and it's so bad that they are embarrassed to tell you, they're embarrassed to come to you. And we've been, as human beings, we've been in that position so many times where we've messed up royally. And the last thing we want to do is to pray. We don't want to talk to God about it because there is profound shame. And one thing I've done a recent study into the Minor Prophets, which are usually books that in the past I've avoided because they come across as being incredibly nerdy and stuff that you just talk about maybe in the seminary or maybe advanced level undergraduate courses. And that's where you leave that. And that's who that's for. And I've, had to do a second look at it. And when I really understood what was going on in some of the experiences that are talked about, at one time I remember, and a lot of times I listen to the stuff audibly as I'm driving or whatever. And one time I was driving and I was listening to, the way God was relating to his people when they had messed up so bad that, and they were about to experience the consequences and they were not going to be good. Yes. And you could almost hear God crying. He was very, very blunt with them about what they did wrong, about how they messed up. And then this is the part that you have to read it carefully to understand it. But he explains what's going to happen ahead of time, and he describes it in our language. Poetry is different, but in Hebrew, poetry is a different thing that's very difficult for us to relate to. But just to make it simple, imagine this, because this is what happened. God just reads a poem to his people. And in the poem, he basically says, yeah, there's a shepherd. And I'm very, very loosely paraphrasing this, by the way, and you should read it for yourself. But there's a shepherd and he goes into the fold and there's the sheep and they're going to come for you. And when they come for you, I'm going to be in the pen with you. I'm going to be in the fold. Mm-hmm. In fact, I'm going to be at the gate. And when they come to get you, I'm the first one they're going to get. And like I said, try to get the context of it, because after God is just saying you messed up badly and I'm sorry, I can't get you out of this one. This isn't God striking his finger at them. I'm going to zap you. No, right. These are just natural consequences where God's saying, I'm going to have to let you have your way and learn this the hard way. And I'm not going to be stopping this. But if you wonder where I am when this happens, I'm going to tell you. And then he explains it in a poem. Absolutely. And when I read it, I'm not going to even lie, I'm glad no one was around because I broke down. I never understood it that way before, but you get a really deep side of who God is. And then you fast forward and then into the story of Sennacherib, which is when all the stuff actually does unfold sometime in the future. And you read what actually does happen, where all God was waiting for was for Hezekiah to run to him in prayer and to literally say, I messed up. This is not about me anymore. This is about you. I messed up. Here you go. I mean, they're talking bad about you. You're going to sit there and let them, you're going to let them talk to you like that? You're going to let them, they're punking you. You're going to sit there and let this happen? Here you go. I'm out. I'm not making this mistake again. And then when you read God's response, you begin to understand there's a big bad boogeyman in the background. And it's plain and simple, because Sennacherib was worshiping a demon, just to be blunt about it.
3: Right.
2: And this is what's going on in the background. And this demon, in many cases, you can see it. I mean, in the writings of it, it comes through where this demon is talking through Sennacherib. And he's mocking God. And when Jesus addresses Sennacherib, more likely addressing the demon speaking through Sennacherib, it is beyond harsh. And not only has a very harsh, threatening tone, but it comes also across as a dad who will rip you to shreds. And it also comes across as you get all kinds of personalities in there. You get the groom who's jealous of and protective of his bride, and you get a father who is extremely protective of his children.
3: Yes.
2: And that's the response that you get from that. When we mess up, God, first of all, doesn't leave us. He draws closer to us. We're the ones that feel shameful, like we need to get away.
3: Yes.
2: I think of Peter when he met Jesus for the first time, and when he understood who Jesus was in relation to him, his first response is like, get away from me. Like, I'm a sinful man. Why would you want anything to do with me? It's the same response when you were trying to draw near to your son. It's the same response. We can all relate to that. So when I hear the story that you're telling, I see all kinds of traces of the image of God and the character of God playing out. And I also see a legacy, a strong legacy that you're leaving with your family that will last for future generations. So this brings me into my next question, which is, what are some simple, actionable steps that dads listening can do right now that will begin to yield results of closeness with their sons or daughters?
3: One, the reason I wrote these books is for the purpose of helping guide dads in that process so that they can pick them up and start the process of going through on intentionally deeper levels. So the things that we teach them in these books aren't just, I wouldn't say spiritual in the sense that everything in there is has to do with their spiritual life, but their full life. So like one of the sayings is, honeybees and buzzards, when combing the desert, both find what they're looking for. And that's one of the principles passed along, is saying you'll find what you're looking for in life, in other people, in the connections that you make. Depending on what you're looking for is what you're going to find. You're either going to find the garbage and the carrion, or you're going to find the beautiful flowers. That depends on you. And so the book actually goes through each of those elements. Forgiveness from God is something that's unending, that he can continue to give us forgiveness as long as we're willing to draw from him. It's like a well that we can continue to go to. Some of the other things are being real, and that's being real with each other, looking at mistakes, recognizing our brokenness, and not trying to hide that with each other. Because when we realize that we can do that, and I'm accepted by my wife, husband, or my father, then it ends up putting me in a place that I can grow. That we're not just looking at doing, but being. That it's not about just your outside actions, but the inner changes that you make. How you become who you're supposed to be. And then everything from looking at debt and how to deal with debt, and looking at things from the standpoint of don't live with entitlement. Don't expect every life to be fair. How we deal with that. Our body's the temple. And this is one of the differences in the guys' books and the girls' books. For example, in the guys' book, we talk about manning up, and we deal with, how to deal with, lust and sexual passion that we have. And, you know, it's sometimes super hard for a dad to talk to his son about those elements. And if it's scheduled and becomes a part, they need to be able to see sexuality from a God standpoint instead of just as the world has it, and know that sexuality and temptation is something that all men deal with, and how they are going to deal with it, and that can be a part of what your conversation is, and your ability to talk back and forth together about how to handle that. Man, it becomes a huge benefit if you've already talked about it. And so when they have temptation come up, they're able to say, you know, when we talked about this and how I don't know if I'm handling it really the right I need to, or I messed up in how I handled it. And looking at worshiping God, looking at tell others you love them. That's one of the things we built in, that they need to know it. No, in your relationship, nobody should have to guess as to whether you still currently love them. So if I were to look at then how to do those, I would say each of these, and what I did is I did 52 1-week devotionals. And on each of those, there's a Bible text, a principle that we're teaching, and then an example of somebody in contemporary life that that emulates that principle. And then there's additional text that come with that principle. And then dealing with that, then saying, okay, so let's have a discussion between father and daughter or dad about how they see these things, the concepts, then about a second section about how we put them into our life as family. And then a third section for the child to go through and look themselves and say, how am I honestly doing? Do I believe this? Is this something real to me? In my own life, where am I living it? Where am I not living it? So apart from dad or mom, they can say, do I believe this? Am I going to internalize this as be part of what I believe? Or is it just what dad is teaching me? Because that's okay. We can teach. They have to decide what they're going to embrace. So it gives that opportunity with every single study to go through that process and think it through. And then a Bible example of somebody in scripture who demonstrates that principle and being able to use that. So with every one of the lessons, it has that opportunity for them to walk through.
2: And I love it because everything about it isn't just about reading a book. It is about actually doing things. There are activities and everything is centered around engaging. So if you're stuck with how do I do this, it takes the guesswork out of it. You can go step by step and follow through and actually see results as you go along the way. Because I really don't know any dad out there that actually doesn't want to connect with their kids. The big question right. is, how do I do this?
3: And sometimes it seems a little embarrassing, right?
2: Yes.
3: But if I have a book that's giving me permission to do this and talk about this, then it's no longer embarrassing. And it's no longer, oh, I thought this up. It's like, oh, this is right here. Let's talk about this. At the beginning of this year, I went through and rewrote them. The book that I did the 52 lessons with Josh before he left home because he's my little now boy and I didn't have him when he was a kid. And I thought, man, is he going to remember these things that we've gone through? And so what I did, I said, I'm going to systematically do it so that we for 1 year go through those things before he leaves home. And so that's what we did. And since that time now, I've gone through with, and I'm going through right now with my kids on these books now that they're grown, even in their 30s. One of my my administrators here, she said, you know, after looking at the book, I'm taking it and I'm giving it to my adult son because he grew up without his dad there. And I want him to be able to pick up these concepts from someplace. So even though there's not a dad here, I'm going to go through it with him. So, yeah.
2: And I would say too, you know, if you're not used to doing things and engaging in a close sort of way as the books will guide you through doing, don't worry about it. It may not happen perfectly. You might not see the results immediately on every single little thing, and you might mess some things up. And that's part of being human. But that's the difference. Get back up and try again. Go through Absolutely. The exercise, keep doing it, be patient with yourself, and do not give up. Your kids aren't going to see all the little small things here and there that you mess up, but they will see that you got up and then you tried. And your effort with this is going to be a lesson in and of itself. It's going to be a legacy of you trying and being consistent, being stubborn about wanting to spend that time with them and doing so.
3: Yes, absolutely. You could do this even just for a half hour. You could make it a half hour, depending on how much discussion you do. A half hour a week. It's like, wow, wouldn't I be willing to invest a half hour a week to connect with my kids and pass along values for the next generation? So that's why the passing the torch, that's why that concept is passing the values and giving it to them. If I were to look at from this, it goes through the things that we talked about. The book goes through and talks about it's not just rules with God, it's a relationship. It goes through and helps them to look at how to have their own relationship with God. It helps them to look past just the process of taking beliefs and actually having a connection and prayer and those sorts of things in together. So it's built to be a relational tool all in itself.
2: How can dads listening connect with you and or find your books?
3: The books are on Amazon. This is 9 books for me now that I have on Amazon. And also they're in the Adventist Book Center. But on Amazon, you can just go in and look under my name. It's actually James Berglund for the titles of the books. I go by Jim, but James Berglund for the titles of the books. And you'll just be able to see my books there on Amazon and just order them that direction.
2: And also, just to make things easier, if you go to thefatherhoodchallenge.com, that's thefatherhoodchallenge.com. If you go to this episode and you're looking for part 2 of how to connect with your kids, how to connect with your kids, that's the episode title that you're looking for, part 2. Look right below the episode description, and I will have the links posted right there for your convenience. Pastor Berglund, as we close, what is your challenge to dads listening now?
3: There are these things that dads need to do with their kids. Number one is to instill in them that they are loved unconditionally and to demonstrate that. I would say, two, looking at helping them to be to have the context of other-centeredness, to look at outside of themselves, that they're here for service and that that's a part of who they are, is to serve others. The third is being rather than just doing, that they need to become rather than just look at the outside behaviors, that they need to do things that change them from the inside out, not from the outside in, and that those transformations will be long-term things. And then four, to have fun in the process, because it's an awesome thing, and your kids know if you're enjoying them and having fun in the whole process themselves, they pick it up.
2: Pastor Bertland, thank you so much for all of your time, for sharing your own story and testimony, for sharing your books with us, and a lot of wisdom along the way. I really appreciate it.
3: It's been great. Thanks so much for

0: giving me this opportunity. God bless.
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0: 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Scriptural Pursuit helps you to understand the grand themes found in the Bible. Here's your host for Scriptural Pursuit, Glenn Russell.
1: In 1995, Clay Shiver was the 6'2", 280-pound center for the Florida State Seminoles football team. He was regarded by many as one of the best players in the nation. To honor him, a magazine wanted to put his picture on their cover and name him as part of their All-American football team. But the magazine was the pornographic magazine Playboy, and Clay said no thank you. He didn't want any reason for anyone to buy that magazine, in spite of the fact that such an honor would help him get a multi-million dollar contract. But Shiver had higher values and priorities. He said he didn't want to appear in such a magazine because he was a Christian. Then he quoted Luke 12:48, "To whom much is given, of him much is required." Then he concluded, "I don't want to let anyone down. My number one priority is to be faithful to God." Welcome to Scripture Pursuit. I'm Glenn Russell, your host. Today's program is entitled Worship from Exile to Restoration. And it's about priorities. We're so glad you've joined us for our discussion and study of Scripture. Now let's meet our guests. We welcome back a frequent guest, Dr. Melchizedek Pinaya. Melchizedek, you teach at Andrews University. You're a professor of communications. But you also have several media ministries. This is one of them. Why is it that you want to put your time into this kind of a program?
2: I believe that the world will not last too long. The events that have transpired recently around the world indicate that, and we want to spread this message of the Bible in a hurry. And what greater medium or media than radio and television to do that?
1: And it's not a program that has a budget and a salary and an income. It simply is an act of faith. Week after week, volunteers come in, don't they?
2: Yes, I'm really grateful to all the volunteers.
1: Well, thank you to you and all the volunteers for helping make that possible. Welcome again to Scripture Pursuit. Now we want to also welcome good friend and my boss and colleague, Dr. Paul Peterson, chair of the Department of Religion at Andrews University. Dr. Peterson, you have quite a responsibility. Tell us a little bit about the religion department. We have quite a few majors.
3: Yes, that's true. We have almost 100, a little less than 100, and among the responsibilities I have to look after you, of course,
1: and that's your degree, most difficult job.
3: We have a wonderful little faculty of seven professors, and then we teach majors for BA in religion and theology, but we also teach general education studies in Bible and religion for all students at Andrews University. So that's a wonderful challenge.
1: So there's a major responsibility, not just teaching the theology majors, future pastors, future ministers, chaplains, Bible teachers. What's this mission to students who are not theology majors? Talk about that just a little.
3: Religion is not only for those who do it as a profession. like the topic of worship we have today, worship is what everyone is created to submit to God. And that means that for all those people who don't take religion or want to become professional ministers, they still have a need and they like to have studies in areas of Bible and religion. So worship and spirituality will permeate their whole lives.
1: I want to get back to your question or your mention of worship in just a moment, but let's make sure God guides us. Paul, you're from the country of Denmark, is that correct?
3: Yes, that's true. That's my excuse for the accent.
1: You spent a lot of time in the Pacific, so you could probably pray in more than one language. But lead us in prayer and pray in Danish. God hears and understands.
3: Vår himmelske far, vi beder om, at du nu vil være sammen med os, når vi åbner dit ord og læser det sammen, og når vi vender vores sind og tanke mod det, du har givet os, og fester vores blik på dig, Jesus Kristus, for at tilbede. Vi beder om, at du vil være med os i Jesu navn. Amen.
1: Amen. I heard Jesus Christ, so I know who you're praying to. So that's a good thing. All right, let's jump into our discussion. We're talking about worship from exile to restoration. Before we go into the exile and restoration worship, Paul, what is it?
3: I thought about how to say something about it. And then I thought about the word. In English, the word worship is the origin of worship. That is, giving due to somebody who is worth it. But that's a fairly late word, actually. It's from the 13th century. Mm-hmm. So I looked at what other words would they have before that. And there is a word like to revere, which has the sense of being fearful, something greater. The word adore, which is actually to beg for, to pray to somebody, mm-hmm. supposedly higher, because otherwise you wouldn't beg. And then you have another word, to venerate. And I figured out that
1: that's an old English word, but it goes back before
3: yes.
1: that.
3: Yes, and I figured out that word is interesting because that has to do with loving. You have the goddess of love, Venus, so that's a relationship. Now, I don't think you can find meaning just by one word, but those words together gives us a sense of the broadness of worship. Mm. We worship God because He's more than us, He's outside of us, because we, in a sense, fear Him. We address Him not as a simple human being, but somebody who's omnipotent. But we also do it because we love Him.
1: Hmm. Melchizedek, you've traveled in various parts of the world and various cultures. Do you find this desire to adore, to venerate, to worship as a pervasive human experience?
2: Almost in all the religion, the purpose may be different. Hmm. In many of the non-Christian religion, it is to appease God. Worship is mostly to appease God. Yeah. But that's not so in the biblically oriented worship, mm-hmm. a biblically based
1: worship. But the desire is there, you're saying.
2: The desire is there.
3: And the common sense that there is something larger
2: exactly.
3: than ourselves.
1: Mm-hmm. All right, so we have some idea of worship, and yet worship can get... there's issues with worship, and we're going to see that sometimes our worship is acceptable, sometimes it's not, and so forth. Melchizedek, you have a passage from the book of Zechariah. It talks about how God sees someone who's representative of His people at a time of worship. Could you read it for us, please?
2: Yes.
1: Zechariah chapter 3.
2: Zechariah chapter 3, verses 1 through 7, and I'm going to be reading from the New English, New International Version, New NIV. Then he showed me Joshua, the high priest, standing before the angel of the Lord, and Satan standing at his right side to accuse him. The Lord said to Satan, "The Lord rebuke you, Satan. The Lord who has chosen Jerusalem rebuke you. Is not this man a burning stick snatched from the fire?" Now Joshua was dressed in filthy clothes as he stood before the angel. The angel said to those who were standing before him, "Take off his filthy clothes." Then he said to Joshua, "See, I have taken away your sin, and I will put rich garments on you." Then I said, "Put a clean turban on his head." So they put a clean turban on his head and clothed him, while the angel of the Lord stood by. The angel of the Lord gave this charge to Joshua: "This is what the Lord Almighty says. If you will walk in my ways and keep my requirements, then you will govern my house and have charge of my courts, and I will give you a place among these standing here."
1: There's a lot of themes we could find in that passage. If we unpacked it, there's the themes of our unworthiness, God's provision, God's initiative, the role of obedience. There's many different perspectives here. So there it's very clear that there's sometimes when we're rather unworthy. Do I need to clean myself up so that I can go to God and worship?
3: I think this passage actually tells the opposite.
1: Oh, right.
3: In a sense, I can't clean myself up.
1: Mm-hmm.
3: I need to be cleaned up, but God has to do it. And that is not only unique for the Christian religion. Nevertheless, the Christian view is unique because it emphasizes here the distance between a holy God and sinful human being. But then in Christ, we can come near Him because there's forgiveness. But that is needed. We can't really worship without the acknowledgement of that.
1: Let's remind ourselves of some historical flow. We find God calling the descendants of Abraham to have a special role and function, to preserve truth, to be the custodians of truth throughout the generations, to be a light to the Gentile, and they kept slipping away. And finally, we come down to the time when they have really abandoned their walk with God, and they go into exile. Now, Paul, the prophet Nehemiah has some things to say to us that we should probably notice.
3: Yes, and Nehemiah is, you know, he came from exile. He worked for the Persian king or emperor, and now he has returned with Ezra, who is a priest, and they are gathering a lot of the people who are coming back, not that many as they would have hoped, but still, they are then reading the Holy Scripture to them, the text that they haven't heard for a long, long time, the law. And I will read from Nehemiah chapter 8, verse 8 to 10, where you have the response to that reading, which I think is a wonderful text, but you can hear it. I read from the New King James Version, the Andrew Study Bible, I should say. So they read distinctly from the book in the law of God. And they gave the sense and helped them to understand the reading. And Nehemiah, who was the governor, Ezra the priest and scribe, and the Levites who taught the people, said to all the people, "This day is holy to the Lord your God. Do not mourn or weep." For all the people wept when they heard the words of the law. Then he said to them, "Go your way, eat the fat, drink the sweet, and send portion to those for whom nothing is prepared, for this day is holy to the Lord. Do not sorrow, for the joy of the Lord is your strength."
1: What would you want us to get out of that passage,
3: well,
1: Paul?
3: I want us to sense the fact that when we worship, we focus on God. Nevertheless, we come as we are, which is our own experience. And that experience in our corporate worship should cover what is a human experience. We have praise, like here, and joy, and we have lament. We have both sides, all sides of human experience. And sometimes there's a tendency to say, "Oh, we only praise," and sometimes it's all crying and weeping. But the Bible covers the span of human experience in our corporate worship.
1: That's so important, because on any given day, in any given worship experience, one person comes with their sorrows, another one comes with their joys, and if we only have a kind of monochrome perspective, we're missing something.
3: If I were to provoke, I would say, I can go somewhere and someone will say, "Welcome to church, aren't we all happy here today?" And I say to myself, "I'm afraid there may be some who are not, because they have troubles in life, or they have lost someone."
1: And that's why they're there.
3: And they should come to church. Church is for everyone, and we should, in our worship to God, share and, you know, these different emotions. That's biblical. They come to the fore in the biblical text.
2: And that's why there is this dimension to worship called fellowship. It is the horizontal dimension.
1: Yes. Yes.
2: The vertical dimension may be worshiping God. In connection and in the context of human fellowship.
1: It's seldom a solo experience.
2: Exactly. Yeah. And we see that in the passage Dr. Peterson read to us. You know, you're thinking of others who couldn't be here, so you're going to share with them.
3: Yes.
2: As somebody defined fellowship in a very humorous way. He said in his sermon, two fellows in one ship is fellowship.
1: Okay, being close together, having
2: exactly,
1: a connection.
2: Exactly.
1: Okay. Paul, when we think of the people of Israel into exile, must have been an excruciating experience. The temple, which had been the center of their identity, the center of their worship, was gone. Now they're shipped off to a foreign land. There's a particular experience in Daniel 3 that we want to move to, because I know our time is short here. Take us there and let us see what it says to us about worship.
3: The interesting thing is, I'll just say that in the temple service, you have examples before the exile of formal service that has gone wrong. Not only because they are hypocrites, but also because they are doing wrong things. They're worshipping pagan gods. You know? And now they are taken into a pagan country, where in Daniel 3, some people are forced to worship a pagan god. That's the story about the three friends of Daniel who are thrown into the fire furnace, probably one of the most well-known stories in the Old Testament. And the scenario is this: Nebuchadnezzar wants every leader he can get around, he's a king and has a lot of power, to come and worship a statue, and that is a divine statue.
1: Yes. This Daniel 2 helps us see why this happened. He's had a dream, and he's had a prediction that his kingdom is going to last forever.
3: And he doesn't like that.
1: Yes.
3: He saw a vision where he was symbolized by a head of gold, and after him there would be another one. So he makes a statue where the whole statue is covered with gold, telling, I plan to stay on here forever. You know, my kingdom is not going to disappear.
1: Now, there are many parts of the world where some believers face this kind of situation where they don't have the freedom of worship that we enjoy. So give us a scenario. They're set there, and there's going to be a showdown, isn't there?
3: The interesting thing is that, contrary to the culture of the time, he actually made an open worship. That is, he took out the statue, the statue of the god, and then he said, now all you people, you fall down and worship on a given signal. Mm-hmm. So he tried to force not only worship, in a sense, he tried to force God to be here, because this is the statue I have built. It goes through all the story. I have built, or yes, Nebuchadnezzar has built. I have done it. He wanted to be in charge of God.
2: And there is something else to that story as well. Compromise. Mm-hmm. You see, how many people does the Bible says did not fall down and worship?
1: And these three, and the rest, where were the rest?
2: Yes, that is compromise, isn't it? I wrote in my Bible, go with the flow, ride with the tide. Mm. And that's how, that's not worship.
3: And that, of course, reminds us of the last days, where you have a similar scenario presented in the book of Revelation with reference to Daniel 3. The crux of the story comes when these three Hebrew young men refuse to bow down and worship. So they are gathered before Nebuchadnezzar, because somebody noticed it.
1: What an enraging act. I mean, if you want to talk about a political protest, though they didn't do it for political reasons, it must have just seemed an affront to Nebuchadnezzar.
3: It's like standing in front of one of these dictators, of crazy guys of present age, and saying to him, you are mad, and then expect to survive.
1: Yeah. So, the music plays, they don't bow down, what happens?
3: Well, somebody accuses him, and they are brought for Nebuchadnezzar, and he is, as you say, enraged, he's angry, and then he tells them, you will be given another chance, but when you hear this music again, fall down and worship, because he says in verse 15, who is the God who will be able to deliver you from my hands? That's the challenge. And then, of course, their answer is unique, because we can read what they say, 16 and 18. Shadrach, Meshach, and Abednego answered and said to the king, O Nebuchadnezzar, we have no need to answer you in this matter. If that is the case, our God whom we serve is able to deliver us from the burning fiery furnace, and he will deliver us from your hand, O king. But if not, let it be known to you, O king, that we do not serve your gods, nor will we worship the gold image you have set up. And this is the whole crux of matter is, if not, maybe he doesn't do it.
1: What a remarkable commitment.
3: Yeah, and
1: today, much worship, though, Paul, isn't that way. It's more like, God, I'll worship you if you give me prosperity, if you give me blessings, if you make my life good, but don't put difficulties in there, you know.
3: And really, it tells you something about what needs to be the basis for

0: not be forced and will follow God whether it gives result or not, they are near him.
1: One of the Hebrew pictures I've seen of this shows them not just in the fiery furnace with this other person. I want to come back to that in a moment. But they're walking and singing the Psalms. They're having a worship experience. They're in the flames.
2: Life should be a continuous worship experience. Mm. And Apostle Paul puts it in a very, very dynamic way. He says, pray without ceasing. And you can also interpret it to say, worship without ceasing. Mm. Our whole lifestyle, day-to-day living must be.
1: This wasn't the first time they had stood up, you're saying.
2: No.
0: And this is indicated by the words. In a sense, this is a negative story, in the sense that they are executed, or it doesn't work, but he tries to execute them, because they refuse to pray. But a little later in Daniel, I'll just mention that, you have another story where Daniel himself is thrown into the lion, executed,
1: because
0: he prays. And the similarity between the stories are there, but there's a difference too. Because the three friends, they refuse to worship in a public setting. But Daniel goes on praying in private. He could just have said, okay, nobody would know what I'm doing in my private chamber, so I can do whatever. But he went on praying because that was what he had done previously. He had this personal relationship also.
2: And may I also point out, whenever God's people in penitence seek God and worship God, there is the other power that seeks to thwart God's people from this worship experience. We see that repeatedly in all the passages we have read. In the passage I read, Satan is ready there accusing. Mm. And in the passage Dr. Peterson read, we have the same thing. These young people, Hebrew young people, were standing straight to let the world know we don't worship that image, but worship that God who lives above.
1: How does God respond to their faithful worship?
0: Well, he comes to them in the presence of a divine being, human-like divine being, and walks with them in the presence of the fire.
1: Is that perhaps just the best worship, when God comes to be with us?
0: Well, I think one of the points of the story is that the joy we have with God is the fellowship we have with him, independent of other results. Hmm. So I simply rejoice in being able to worship and being committed to him, to love him, and then we'll see what he brings in this life and what he doesn't bring.
1: And we can also say that if we face the furnace, he'll be with us. He does not abandon them.
0: And let me add another thing in the context of Daniel. Worship is an important theme. I mentioned Daniel 6, where you have the stories about Daniel in the lion's den. But in Daniel 7, you have the eschatological perspective. That is, there is a future worship where we will be given everything without limitations, where the people of God will worship. And similar words are used throughout, of course, these chapters. I will just read here, because this is the climax in the book, in Daniel 7, verse 13 and 14. I was watching in the night visions, and behold, one like a son of man, coming with the clouds of heaven. He came to the Ancient of Days. They brought him near before him. Then to him was given dominion and glory and a kingdom, that all peoples, nations, and languages should serve him. That word for serve is one of those that pops up in Daniel 3 regularly. That is serving and worshiping. So they are, in a sense, experiencing now a foretaste of that future fellowship with the Son of Man.
1: I want to plug into something you just said, Paul. We only have a couple minutes here. Lots of folks think that Dan in Revelation, these prophetic books are, and apocalyptic books and so forth, are just about politics or conspiracies. You're suggesting that worship is central to these books.
0: It's central both to Dan and Revelation, actually. Mm-hmm. Revelation is full of hymns and songs in heaven, and we are asked to sing along with the heavenly choir. In Daniel, we are, in a sense, encouraged to pray like Daniel, and prayer is, of course, an essential part of worship. In this context, it's saying that the private worship, private relationship, is the basis for the corporate worship, which they had failed to live up to.

0: in the pre-exilic times.
1: Go ahead, Matthew.
2: And I'm glad you brought up Revelation. In Revelation, we read, I believe, Revelation 2, chapter 2, and verse 10, I believe, where it says, "Be thou faithful unto death, and I will give you the crown of life." That is King James Version. Be thou faithful in worship. If we can be faithful, it means if our focus is on the world and worldly things, it refers to prosperity. That is the wrong priority in worship. And if you can be faithful in worshiping God, there is a reward.
1: God will be faithful. The question is, will we be?
2: Exactly.
1: Okay. Paul, last thought or two on worship. Where should we end with this very brief, too short overview?
0: We should focus on the Son of Man, or the Son of God who came for the three friends, the Son of Man whom
1: Take
0: we worship in eternity.
1: Quickly,
0: that's where we want to have our eyes on God as the crucified Savior.
1: Amen. So worship is not about a building. It's not about what the style of music is. You're saying it's about the Son of Man. It's about Christ.
0: Yes.
1: When we say that, we recognize that there will be another force that you referred to that tries to pull us away from that. Just very quickly, Paul, what is it about the book of Daniel and your study of Daniel that's helped you in your own worship experience? What stirs your heart? Is it the sense of God's sovereignty? What is it that moves you?
0: I think that is the fact that a praying man like Daniel, who is committed to God and who is humble before God, actually will experience God's presence in the midst of all tribulations or troubles of life.
1: I think you've said it very well. I'd like to thank our guests today, Dr. Melchizedek Panaya from the Communications Department at Andrews University, Dr. Paul Peterson, Chair of the Department of Religion, also at Andrews University. When an animal trainer goes into a cage to train a lion, the trainer will carry a stool. They have their whip and they have a pistol oftentimes at their side, but they always carry a stool with its four legs thrust towards that wild animal. The trainer knows that the lion tries to focus on all four legs of the stool at once, but he cannot. So a kind of paralysis overwhelms the animal, and the animal actually becomes a little bit tame. The inability to focus on more than one thing at a time, this inability weakens the lion. And it's the same thing in our lives. We can have the same problem. Forgetting our priorities, trying to focus on too many things can greatly weaken us. Worship brings our priorities back into focus. Worship reminds us that God alone is worthy of our life focus. So let's remember to turn our eyes upon Jesus today and every day. Next time on Scripture Pursuit, we'll continue this series about the vital topic of worship in the Scriptures. So join us again next time. But until then, today, every day, let's continue to pursue the God of the Scriptures.
3: 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Scriptural Pursuit is produced by Melchizedek Panaya, directed by Patrice Jones, and edited by Christina Penny. 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
4: This is a kale plant from my garden. At least it was a healthy kale plant, but as you can see, it's been cut off. This is a worm. This is called a cutworm, and I picked both of these out of my garden this morning. I've been doing battle with these worms. Thankfully, I've learned to plant enough plants to factor in some attrition. But anyway, I went out this morning and saw that this plant had been cut off, and that's what these worms do. They come out at night, they creep along the soil, and they find the little plants that are growing, and they crawl up, and then they just eat right through, and that's the end of the plant. And when this program is over, that worm will meet his demise. This reminds me of Matthew chapter 5, verse 30, where Jesus said, "If your right hand offends you, cut it off and cast it from you, for it is profitable for you that one of your members should perish, and not that your whole body should be cast into hell." The Bible is very clear that if we have any sin in our lives, that we really need to not be kind to that sin, not to be merciful to that sin, not to embrace it, but to cut it off and to get it out of our lives, because that sin can destroy us. Just like that little worm has destroyed at least one of my plants and maybe others. And so may God impress you with the words of Jesus Christ, that if there's sin in your life, ask Jesus to help you to cut it out, to get rid of it, because that sin could lead you into the lake of fire. Do what I'm going to do to that worm and ask Jesus to take all sin out of your life and to prepare you for heaven.
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6: Except the Lord build the house, they labor in vain that build it. Except the Lord keep the city, the watchman waketh but in vain. It is vain for you to rise up early, to sit up late, to eat the bread of sorrows. For so he giveth his beloved sleep. Lo, children are an heritage of the Lord, and the fruit of the womb is his reward. As arrows are in the hand of a mighty man, so are children of the youth. Happy is the man that hath his quiver full of them. They shall not be ashamed, but they shall speak with the enemies in the gate.
7: Which of you, by taking thought, can add one cubit unto his stature? And why take ye thought for raiment? Consider the lilies of the field, how they grow. They toil not, neither do they spin. And yet I say unto you that even Solomon in all his glory was not arrayed like one of these. Wherefore, if God so clothe the grass of the field, which today is and tomorrow is cast into the oven, shall he not much more clothe you, O ye of little faith?
8: Be careful for nothing, but in everything by prayer and supplication with thanksgiving, let your requests be made known unto God.
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13: The book of Revelation is God's divine code breaker. It unmasks the plans of the enemy. It reveals the plans of God. And it outlines a strategy for you and me to overcome in the last days.
14: That's Pastor Mark Finley, and this is Hope Lives 365. 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That's 888-244-HOPE. Here's Pastor Mark.
13: One of my favorite countries in the world is England. I've traveled there a lot. Teenie and I, my wife, lived in England from 1980 in St. Albans and Deal. London is one of the greatest cities in the world. And one of my favorite spots in downtown London is Winston Churchill's Underground War Room. It was here
15: deep within the bowels of the earth, that Winston

0: Churchill and the Allied forces, Allied commanders, planned their strategies to defeat the Nazi onslaught in World War II. And although the Allied forces had many, many setbacks, when London was being bombed and the earth was shaking, deep beneath the earth, Winston Churchill was planning to defeat the Nazi forces. After a long and protracted battle, of course, the war was won. Now, recently, Simon Singh wrote a book called The Code Book. It's really a fascinating book. It's a book that tells about a secret group of men known as the Code Breakers. They met in Bletchley Park. They worked to break the German signal codes. They were led by a man by the name of Alan Turing. Now, the German signal codes would be the codes that the Germans sent secretly to their submarines. They were the codes that the Germans sent secretly to their destroyers. There are 159 quintrillion. I don't even know what that number is. But 159 quintrillion different combinations of codes. They were placed on a machine that the Germans invented called the Enigma machine. So Alan Turing's task, along with his compatriots, was to figure out how to break that code. He was able to figure out in real time what the Germans were doing and to communicate that to American convoys that were coming across the Atlantic so they would know where the German submarines were and they'd be able to avoid them. He was able to develop a system to break the German code with his brilliant mind so that he would know when the German submarines were ready to attack and we could send our attack hunters after them. The code book details that story. Some authors say, some experts of war say, that Turing's work shortened the war by at least 2 years. In fact, Jack Good, in his book, said, we would have lost the war without this one man who broke the German code. The code breakers made all the difference. They revealed the plans of the enemy, and they provided a strategy for the Allied forces to win the war. The book of Revelation is God's divine code breaker. It unmasks the plans of the enemy. It reveals the plans of God, and it outlines a strategy for you and me to overcome in the last days. Take your Bible, please, and turn here to Revelation. Revelation, the 12th chapter. Revelation chapter 12. And we look there at chapter 12, verse 7, 8, 9, 10, and 11. Revelation 12, verse 7, 8, 9, 10, and 11. Notice what the scripture says. And the dragon. And war broke out in heaven, Revelation 12, and we're looking there at verse 7. And war broke out in heaven. Michael and his angels fought against the dragon, and the dragon and his angels fought. But they did not prevail, neither was there a place for them in heaven any longer. Point one. The devil battles against Christ in heaven, and the forces of hell lose. The scripture says they did not prevail. Verse 9. So the great dragon was cast out, that serpent of old called the devil and Satan, who deceives the whole world. He was cast to the earth, and his angels were cast out with him. So the devil is cast out of heaven. The book of Revelation reveals that Christ wins and Satan loses. Verse 10, second phase of the battle. Then I heard a loud voice saying in heaven, now salvation, speaking of the cross, speaking of Christ's death on Calvary, speaking of the atonement on Golgotha's hill. Now salvation and strength and the kingdom of our God and the power of his Christ have come, and the accuser of our brethren who accused them before our God day and night has been cast down. Jesus won in heaven. Satan is cast out. But Jesus wins on the cross. Satan is defeated. Salvation, strength, the kingdom of our God comes. Notice verse 11. Notice verse 11. The devil suffers a deadly blow on the cross. The scripture says, though, they overcame him by the blood of the Lamb and by the word of their testimony, and they did not love their lives unto death. Here is the truth of the matter. Although Satan was defeated by God in heaven, and although Satan was defeated on the cross, the war still rages on earth. Satan is not yet a completely defeated foe. We see Satan and that war raging on earth. We see tornadoes, famines, earthquakes, fire, and flood. We see global warming and pollution. We see despotic rulers arming for nuclear war. We see the battle all around us, but we feel that battle in our own hearts. We know the right, yet we feel pulled to do the wrong. We know what we ought to do, but we struggle with doing it. We see that battle in conflicts in marriages. We see that battle in the temptations to indulge passion. We see that battle in the temptations to indulge our appetites. We see that battle for pride, for criticism, for gossip. So the battle waged in heaven where Christ was victorious over Satan, the battle that waged when Christ was victorious on the cross, that battle still wages in every heart. That's why the Bible says, Ephesians chapter 6, verse 16. Ephesians chapter 6. And you're looking there at verse 16. The battle still wages. That battle wages on earth yet today. That battle wages in our families yet today. That battle wages in our hearts yet today. That battle wages in communities yet today. Ephesians 6, we're looking there at the 6th chapter of the book of Ephesians and the 12th verse. Notice what it says. For we do not wrestle against flesh and blood, but against principalities, against powers, against the rulers of the darkness of this age, against spiritual hosts of wickedness in the heavenly places. So there's a battle between good and evil. There's a battle between Christ and Satan. This is no make-believe battle. This is no Star Wars conflict out in fictitious space. This is a real battle. There's a real Satan and there's a real Jesus. There are good angels and there are evil angels. And Satan is hell-bent at destroying your soul. And Jesus is heaven-bent at redeeming you and saving you. Now, what is the key to victory in this battle that wages in our hearts? The code has been broken. Revelation 12, verse 11, is the passage that we want to spend our time meditating on and studying this morning. There are three aspects of this passage. We'll look at each one of them. Revelation chapter 12, verse 11. And they overcame him by the blood of the Lamb, by the word of their testimony, and they did not love their lives unto death. Therefore rejoice, you heavens. Now notice the text says, they overcame him. Victory is ours. They are not overcome, they overcame. They are not defeated, they defeat the enemy. They are not conquered, they are conquerors. They do not lose the battle, they win the battle. Somebody say, praise God. Amen. Notice what the scripture says. It says, they overcome, they overcame him. Now, the word for overcome in the Greek language of the New Testament is an interesting word. It's the word nikao. It literally can be translated. They conquered him. They prevailed over him. They triumphed over him. They came through victoriously. That is something to rejoice about. Satan was defeated in heaven. Satan was defeated on the cross. And you and I need not walk around with our heads down in disappointed discouragement, defeated by Satan, because the Bible says they did what, everybody? What did they do? They overcame. Do you believe the Bible? Can we be overcomers? They did what? Overcame him. Now, how did they overcome? That's what we want to study this morning. They overcame him by the blood of the Lamb. Now, the Lamb is the central figure in the book of Revelation. Some would have you believe that the book of Revelation, central figure, is a dragon and a beast and cryptic symbols. But the Lamb is the central figure in the book of Revelation. The Lamb is mentioned 28 times in the book of Revelation. Now, numbers are significant in the Bible. 28 times. 4 times 7. 7 in the Bible is a symbol of completeness or perfection. And you look at the 7 churches, the complete work of God down through the centuries. The 7 seals, the complete ministry of the church, God working through the church. The 7 trumpets, the 7 complete judgments of God. The 7 spirits before the throne of God. The 7th day Sabbath, which completes the week. 7 is always completeness or perfection. 4 is always universality in the book of Revelation. 4 represents north, south, east, west. Universality. 28 times the Lamb is mentioned in the book of Revelation. 4 times 7. Jesus is our perfect universal Savior. These numbers are not there by accident. He saves everybody from the 4 winds of the compass who comes to him. North, south, east, west. He is the Lamb of God. Now notice Revelation chapter 5, verse 6, one of these statements about the Lamb of God. Revelation chapter 5, we're going to look there at Revelation 5, and we're going to notice Revelation 5, noticing verse 6. Notice what the scripture says. And I looked, and behold, in the midst of the throne and of the 4 living creatures, in the midst of the elders stood a lamb, as though it had been slain, having 7 horns and 7 eyes, out of which the 7 spirits of God were sent. Notice you look up into heaven, and what do you see when you look up into heaven? A lamb, the lamb as it had been slain. The Lamb of God is center of beings worshiping in heaven. And what does that lamb have? He has 7 horns and 7 eyes. Horns in the Bible are a symbol of power. Eyes are a symbol of wisdom. So God would develop in his far-seeing wisdom. He would develop in the omniscience of his mind a plan to save the entire human race. A plan that was so powerful. A plan that was so incredible. Eyes, wisdom. Horns, power. So God would develop an all-wise plan that's so incredibly powerful that it would baffle the angels of hell. It would defeat Satan forever and ever and ever. And this plan would seem to be foolish to the secular mind. How would a lamb ever defeat a dragon? But that would be God's plan. Now, the lamb is a symbol in the Bible of sacrifice. The sacrifice of Christ on the cross is a sacrifice for sin. Through his sacrifice, our guilt is gone. Through his sacrifice, our sins are forgiven. Through his sacrifice, we are no longer condemned for our transgressions. When we accept by faith what Jesus has done for us, our debt is canceled. Now, if we are forgiven, there is nothing that the devil can accuse us of. Bible commentator William Barclay puts it this way: the forgiveness which is in the cross has left Satan the accuser no possible accusation to make. Do you like that? Let me run that by you again. The forgiveness which is in the cross has left Satan the accuser no possible accusation to make. When the accusing voices ring strong in your head, when Satan says to you, you are inadequate, face Satan head on and say, yes, I am inadequate, but Jesus Christ is my adequacy. When Satan says to you, your works are insufficient, you can never make it, you will never live in heaven because you are too weak, you are too frail, you are too sinful, face Satan head on and say, yes, I am insufficient. But I depend not on my sufficiency, but on Christ's sufficiency. When Satan confronts you with your unworthiness, face Satan head on and say, I am unworthy, but I trust not in my worthiness, but in Christ's worthiness. I am unrighteous, but he is righteous. The devil has no accusation to make when you are in Christ. As Charles Wesley so beautifully put it, arise, my soul, arise, and shake off thy guilty fears. The bleeding sacrifice in my behalf appears. Wesley goes on, before the throne my surety stands. My name is written on his hands. He ever lives for me to intercede. All his redeeming blood, his precious blood to plead. His blood was shed. I love this last section. His blood was shed for all our race and sprinkles now the throne of grace. In Christ's life, in Christ's death, in Christ's resurrection, Jesus conquered and overcame forever the worst that sin and evil could do to him and ever throw at you. He made a full assault on evil, and he overcame it. When we accept Christ by faith, his victory over Satan in heaven and his victory over Satan in the cross are ours. And this has a powerful influence on the way that we live. Our victories over Satan in this life are rooted in Jesus' death, resurrection, and ascension. Now, this work of Christ has great implications for our lives. First of all, if you have come to Christ, if you've accepted his sacrifice on the cross, if you're his child, your place in heaven has already been guaranteed through Christ. Now, there are many Christians that struggle with this. Their idea is, will I ever be saved? Their idea is, will I ever be good enough to be saved? As long as the devil can keep you in doubt about your salvation, you will never be a powerful witness for Christ. But if you know that through Jesus and by Jesus and because of Jesus, your victory over Satan is certain, and there's a place guaranteed for you in heaven. One of the most marvelous texts in the Bible on this is Ephesians 2, verse 6. Ephesians 2, and you're looking there at verse 6. When Christ died on the cross and was resurrected and ascended to heaven, we die with him on the cross. He died for sin. We die with him to that sin. When he was resurrected, we by faith are resurrected with him. When he stands before the throne of God in heaven, we are there with him by faith. Now, this is a marvelous truth. I want you to grasp this truth and get the reality of this truth. Because once you grasp it, it changes your life. Ephesians 2, verse 6. We're going to start with Ephesians 2 and notice verse 4 to 6. Ephesians 2, verse 4 to 6. But God, who is rich in mercy. What is God, everybody? Rich in mercy. Is he rich in mercy toward you? But God is rich in mercy. Because of his great love, which he loved us, even when we were dead in trespasses and sins, he made us alive together with Christ. I once was dead, but now I am what? Alive. Are you alive in Jesus? I once was dead, but now I'm alive together with Christ. By grace you've been saved. And he's raised us up. This is what we want to concentrate on. He's raised us up together and made us sit together in heavenly places in Christ Jesus, that in the ages to come, he might show the exceeding riches of his grace in his kindness toward us in Christ Jesus. What does it mean that we overcome by the blood of the Lamb? Through his death, we are forgiven. Through his death, condemnation is gone. Through his life in heaven's sanctuary, we have power to live new life. But we take it a step beyond that. By faith, we live in heaven with Jesus now. We walk on earth. but our citizenship is in heaven. Jesus has guaranteed for you a place in heaven. There's a great bond between Christ and his people. We're united with him in his death. We're united with him in his resurrection. We sit with him by faith. Heaven is our true home. We Christians have a right to it. We have a status to it. You know, recently, my wife and I had quite an amazing experience. We were leaving Lebanon. You know, I have all these visas in my passport and all these stamps. The American government allows me to carry two passports because when I go to some countries, they don't like at all if you have a stamp from another country. And I made a mistake. When I went to Israel, I had them stamp on a piece of paper because I don't have them stamped in my passport. But I made a mistake. I had all these stickers on the back of my passport. One of them was from Israel. You cannot go from a Muslim country of Lebanon, Beirut, to Israel. It's impossible. I wasn't going there. But you can't. And if you have anything that indicates you've been in Israel in your passport and you go to Beirut, you'll get detained at the airport. So my wife and I were coming through, and the immigrations official took my passport. And he looked at it, and he looked at it. He kept going through, looking at it. Then he left. He left my wife and I standing there. 5 minutes go by. We're still standing there. He's got my passport in a little office. And I said to Tini, we better pray. We've got to pray. This is not good. Came back, didn't say a word, just this stone face kept looking through my passport, looking through my passport. Get up again, left again. Another 5 minutes go by. Now, we had stamped Tini's passport. So I looked at my wife and I said, look, it's likely they're going to detain me. If they do that, you get on the flight to Germany. Immediately contact our General Conference headquarters. Let them know what the situation is for me. And they'll get me help. And they won't arrest me. They won't put me in jail. It's not illegal. But they can detain me. And this can be really difficult. I can spend 2 weeks here. I can spend 3 days here. So Tini said, I'm not going. I'm staying with you. I said, no. You're not going to be much help to me here. I got to get you out of here to get me some help. He came back and he said to me, he looked up at me, he said, Israel? I said, oh, yes, sir. I've been to Israel. I said, you just look at my passport. I began to name Muslim countries. I've been in Israel. Oh, yeah, I've been in Turkey. He said, go. He didn't have to say it twice.
1: 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God's message in Revelation is one of warning and encouragement, and it's a personal appeal to all of mankind. It is his final message before sweeping changes occur across the globe. 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You see, God doesn't want his church to be surprised by the events that will take place. 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We have a new book for you entitled God's Last Altar Call. 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That's 24/7, 888-244-HOPE, 888-244-HOPE.
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0: This is It Is Written. I'm John Bradshaw. Thanks for joining me. In the late 1960s, the Cuyahoga River running through Cleveland, Ohio was in a real mess. Steel mills and oil companies and paint manufacturers and more dotted its banks. And the river bore the brunt of a booming industrial sector. To say the river was polluted is an understatement. It was an ecological disaster, and everyone knew it. Fish couldn't survive in it. But a dirty river equated with successful companies. And successful companies provided a lot of jobs and hired a lot of workers. So when the Cuyahoga River caught fire in 1969, the river, no one was surprised. In fact, by 1969, there were real efforts being made by the mayor of Cleveland, Carl Stokes, and others to clean up the river. Clevelanders were used to the perilous state of the Cuyahoga. In fact, it caught fire many times over the years. The 1969 fire, which burned for about 20 minutes, didn't really get much attention at the time. Right around that time, people were starting to look for solutions for the troubles ailing the world. In 1957, the Natural History Museum described the River Thames as it flowed through London, England, as biologically dead, unable to support life. Around that time, a prominent newspaper in London, The Guardian, described the river as a badly managed open sewer. So there were some problems, and there still are. There are rivers around the world today that are monumentally polluted, and many people have to bathe in them, even drink the water from them, even though it's been fouled by industrial pollution. And people die as a result. The air above many cities is deadly. According to researchers from Boston College and the Public Health Foundation of India, nearly 1 in 5 deaths in India in 2019 could be attributed to air pollution. That's a staggering amount. But here's the question. What can we do about all this? Can we fix it? A little over 30 miles outside Tucson, Arizona, is something that was once known as Biosphere 2. The idea was to build an artificial, closed ecological system, a place that was entirely independent from the outside. There'd be a rainforest, an ocean, albeit a very small ocean, mangrove wetlands, and more. It was meant to be a model that would demonstrate how life could be supported in outer space. But they weren't able to produce enough food or oxygen. Animals and plants died off. There were interpersonal challenges as people were confined together in the biosphere for many months. It was never meant to be heaven on Earth, but it was intended to demonstrate how people could live on Earth or in space while avoiding the usual ecological problems that challenge our world. But in spite of all the money spent, in spite of all the science employed, the biosphere wasn't the solution to the problems facing our world. So what is? Now let's be honest, not negative, not cynical, but others have been trying to fix our planet for, well, to be honest, for not very long at all. But even though most people have figured out it's probably not best that we conduct world wars every few decades, no one's under the illusion that we have peace in the world, for the simple fact that we don't. There have been many attempts to bring peace to the Middle East, but peace is as elusive as it's ever been. You don't have to be any kind of environmentalist to realize that there are some real issues with the planet. Something called the Great Pacific Garbage Patch floats between California and Hawaii. It's made up of a gargantuan amount of plastic waste. No one thinks that's not a bad thing. But if you think that's bad,
4: It's said that there are five zones like it in the world's oceans, where plastic is accumulating in mind-boggling amounts. We're facing problems we just don't have solutions for. Pandemics, and there have been several in recent years. Terrorism. Major health problems like suicide and depression and diabetes and cancer and heart disease. Now, I'm going to tell you, there is a solution. It's the ultimate remedy. And it isn't as far away as you might think. Here's what Jesus said in John 14, 1 through 3. Let not your heart be troubled. You believe in God, believe also in me. In my Father's house are many mansions. If it were not so, I would have told you. I go to prepare a place for you. And if I go and prepare a place for you, I will come again and receive you to myself, that where I am, there you may be also. Now, don't get me wrong. I'm not suggesting nothing can be done or nothing should be done to alleviate the problems facing the world. Far from it. But if you're looking for solutions, there's no question that there's only one place to find a solution for what ails our world. And that's the return of Jesus. Georgetown University reports that 65 million people die each year in the world. That's 178,000 every day, 7,425 each hour, and 120 people a minute. In the United States, 2.6 million people die a year. That's 7,123 each day, 297 an hour, 5 people a minute, 1 every 12 seconds. What are you going to do to end that? Nothing. In fact, patient safety experts at Johns Hopkins University claim that 250,000 people die every year in the United States due to medical errors. That's roughly 1 every 2 minutes. But even if people live longer, they're still going to die. We simply can't stop it. Cemeteries are filling up. But look with me. Here's the fix. Revelation 21:4 says, "And God shall wipe away all tears from their eyes, and there shall be no more death, neither sorrow nor crying, neither shall there be any more pain, for the former things are passed away." How about that? No more death. If it seems impossible to imagine, that's because it's all we've ever known. But one day, no more death. No more funerals or funeral songs. No more burials. They simply won't happen. And can we be sure of that? Oh, yes, we can. 1 Corinthians 15:26 says, "The last enemy that shall be destroyed is death." Death will be gone one day. Right now, there are people sitting in hospital waiting rooms hoping to hear some good news from a physician or a nurse. There are people getting news all the time that a loved one is now on hospice care. 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
4: Thanks for joining me on It Is Written. One day, every doctor alive is going to be out of a job. Every last one. The same is true for firefighters and nurses and EMTs. There'll be no military, no 911 operators, no police. So what's going to happen to cause that? Look with me at 1 Thessalonians chapter 4. We'll start in verse 15. For this we say unto you by the word of the Lord, that we which are alive and remain unto the coming of the Lord shall not prevent them which are asleep. For the Lord himself shall descend from heaven with a shout, with the voice of the archangel, and with the trump of God. And the dead in Christ shall rise first. Then we which are alive and remain shall be caught up together with them in the clouds to meet the Lord in the air. And so shall we ever be with the Lord. Wherefore, comfort one another with these words. The great truth of the Bible is that one day, Jesus is going to return to this world. Now, it isn't going to happen tomorrow, but it is going to happen. And we would say, soon. I'll tell you in a moment why we know that. But let's consider what the return of Jesus means to the world. A moment ago, I showed you that the Bible says that after Jesus comes back, there'll be no more death. It also said no more sorrow or crying or pain. Think about that. The things that cause you sorrow, what are they? Well, there'll be no more loss when Jesus returns. Nothing to make you cry. No unkindness. No isolation. No rejection. There'll be no pain. So there'll be no more backache or arthritis pain or sore throats or headaches. For the simple fact that Jesus is going to return to this world and eradicate sin and everything sin causes. It'll cease to exist. And when Jesus returns, there's going to be a reunion like you've never imagined. Think about it. Seeing family again, a spouse, parents, grandparents, children, siblings, friends. What a day. Writing to the church in Corinth, Paul wrote, "Behold, I show you a mystery. We shall not all sleep, but we shall all be changed in a moment, in the twinkling of an eye, at the last trump. For the trumpet shall sound, and the dead shall be raised incorruptible, and we shall be changed. For this corruptible must put on incorruption, and this mortal must put on immortality. So when this corruptible shall have put on incorruption, and this mortal shall have put on immortality, then shall be brought to pass the saying that is written, death is swallowed up in victory. O death, where is thy sting? O grave, where is thy victory?" That's 1 Corinthians 15, 51-55. Paul knew how encouraging this was. One day the pain of this world will be behind us. The discouragements and the injustices and the challenges that have plagued us will one day have come to an end. Jesus is coming back. He's going to make the wrongs right. He's going to heal our hurts. He's going to take us out of here and take us home to be with him forever. And this gives us hope. It's why Paul wrote to the Thessalonians and said, "Wherefore, comfort one another with these words." Paul knew this subject would bring you comfort, and it should. There's coming a time when you'll be clothed with eternal youth. Mortality will be replaced with immortality. As far back as the book of Job, this subject was offering hope. And we think that Job was the first book of the Bible to be written. In the midst of his anguish and suffering, as he struggled with an incurable illness that racked his body, as he contended with the discouragement heaped upon him by his so-called friends, Job said, "For I know that my Redeemer lives, and he shall stand at last on the earth. And after my skin is destroyed, this I know, that in my flesh I shall see God." That's Job 19, verses 25 and 26. Now think of what this means to you and me. We're on this earth a little less than 80 years on average. Can the road seem difficult at times? Well, yes, it can. Do people experience trials and disappointments? They sure do. What about that young man who died in an accident in his early 20s? The young woman who died from cancer in her early 30s? How do you make sense of that? You really can't, except that Jesus said in Matthew 13 that an enemy has done this. And except as you remember that there's better ahead. This world simply isn't all that there is. Imagine if it was. Imagine if a person genuinely believed that all they had was this world. Anyone who truly believed that would have to be supremely committed to altruism or supremely committed to selfishness. If you really believe that this world is all that you have, it makes no sense to be half-hearted. Every minute you sit still is a minute less that you have to squeeze all you can out of life. But the believer in the Bible knows that this world is not all you have. There's a world to come. Beyond this life is a life that stretches into eternity. If you don't believe that, try to make sense of life. Without a worldview that encompasses a resurrection at the return of Jesus, you've got a life on earth that expires with your final breath. You might try to tell me that that life isn't futile, but I'm going to have a hard time believing you. David said, and these are profound words, he said, "I would have lost heart unless I had believed that I would see the goodness of the Lord in the land of the living." Psalm 27, verse 13. He's saying there's something that got me through time. If you read Psalm 27, you'll see that David is talking about some real challenges. Adversaries and violence and trouble. He faced a lot of that. And he said that what got him through was the hope that there was a better day ahead. A crew member fell overboard as a cargo ship made a supply run to Pitcairn Island in the South Pacific recently. It seems that he fainted. 52-year-old Vidam Perevertilov went into the water at about 4 a.m. and he struggled to stay afloat. When the sun came up and he saw an old fishing buoy floating in the distance, he swam to it and grabbed hold of it. He waited in the hot summer sun for help to arrive. It took the ship's crew 6 hours to even realize someone was missing. And when they did, they turned back to try to find him. Miraculously, they spotted him. They came alongside and plucked him from the water. What kept him going was grabbing hold of something that he knew was his only hope of survival. He held on and trusted that he'd be saved. Sometimes when things look rough, you've got to just grab hold of God and trust that he'll save you. Trust that he'll come alongside you and pluck you out of the difficulties that you're facing. That's what God will do one day soon, because Jesus is coming back soon. But how can you know that it's going to be a good day for you when Jesus returns? In a moment, I'll introduce you to a group of people for whom the return of Jesus is very bad news. And I'll tell you how you can sleep at night knowing the return of Jesus will be good news for you.
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6: The idea continues to fill people with dread. People all around the world live in fear of hell. But what did Jesus say about it? What does the Bible actually say about hell? And how can we separate the fact from the fiction? Join me in the beautiful Caribbean for To Hell and Back. We'll go to hell and we'll come back. And while we're there, we'll discover what the Word of God actually says about this vitally important subject. Is it as bad as people think? Maybe it's worse. Or perhaps God has a special message in the Bible, enabling us to see the love of God even in the fires of hell. Don't miss To Hell and Back. 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
4: The Bible describes the return of Jesus to this world as the blessed hope. Paul used those very words when he wrote to Titus, a young church leader on what's now the Greek island of Crete in the Mediterranean Sea. Paul wrote these words in Titus chapter 2. "For the grace of God that brings salvation has appeared to all men, teaching us that denying ungodliness and worldly lusts, we should live soberly, righteously and godly in the present age, looking for the blessed hope and glorious appearing of our great God and Savior, Jesus Christ, who gave himself for us, that he might redeem us from every lawless deed and purify for himself his own special people, zealous of good works. Now notice what Paul wrote. God's grace, zealous of good works.

sobering to realize there'll be an immense group of people who are not ready for the return of Jesus. John describes them in Revelation chapter 6 as saying to the mountains and rocks, "Fall on us and hide us from the face of him who sits on the throne and from the wrath of the Lamb. For the great day of his wrath has come, and who is able to stand?" Now there's a question. The answer is, you are able to stand. I'll tell you how. In Matthew 24, we read the signs of the return of Jesus. The disciples asked him, "What will be the sign of your coming and of the end of the age?" That's Matthew 24, 3. Now, in response, Jesus mentioned false Christs. He said nation would rise up against nation and kingdom against kingdom. He spoke of famines, pestilences, earthquakes, persecution, false prophets, people being deceived. He said that even the very elect might be deceived. Jesus stated that people on the earth shall see the Son of Man coming in the clouds of heaven with power and great glory, Matthew 24, 30. He said the elect will be gathered from the four winds. And then he segued to mention of the flood in Noah's day, referring to how some people in that day were saved and some were lost. People with the same opportunities, some saved, some lost. In verse 44 of Matthew 24, Jesus said, "Therefore you also be ready, for the Son of Man is coming at an hour you do not expect." This question of being ready for the return of Jesus is a big question in the Bible. God wants you to be ready. The next chapter, Matthew 25, opens with the parable of the wise and foolish virgins. Even though all of the young women slept, which is an interesting commentary on the state of the church in earth's last days, it was the young women with oil in their lamps that were able to go into the wedding feast. That oil represents the Holy Spirit, without whom we simply cannot be saved. So we want to have, we must be filled with the Holy Spirit. And how do you receive the Holy Spirit? This is Luke 11 and verse 13. "If you then, being evil, know how to give good gifts to your children, how much more will your heavenly Father give the Holy Spirit to those who ask him?" You ask, and God pours the Holy Spirit into you, bringing the presence of Jesus into your life. Now, the second parable in Matthew 25 that shows us how to be ready for the return of Jesus. It's the parable of the talents, where God asks, "What are you doing with the talents God has given you? Your time, your abilities, your spiritual gifts, your money, your mental faculties, your speech fluency, and more. What are you doing with those? Have you consecrated them to God? Or are you simply using them for your own benefit?" People who are serious about honoring God will lay it all on the altar. They'll recognize that what they have was loaned to them by God, and that they're only managers, stewards of the blessings that God has given. It's important to remember that. And there's a third parable in Matthew 25, the one where Jesus tells people that they fed him, clothed him, gave him something to drink, took him into their homes, visited him while he was in prison. Jesus calls them the sheep, and he says, "Come, you blessed of my Father, inherit the kingdom prepared for you from the foundation of the world." Matthew 25, 34. Those who refused to do those things, Jesus says they are goats. They're not ready to enter his eternal kingdom. And they gave evidence that they weren't converted by the way they treated others. When you receive the Holy Spirit into your life, when your lamp is filled with oil, God's presence fills your life, and this will impact you. Your talents will be consecrated to God. You'll have a heart that sees Jesus in others and ministers to them and to him. God wants to transform your life. He does that through the presence of Jesus in your life. This is why Paul described the mystery of the gospel as Christ in you, the hope of glory, in Colossians 1:27. When you're born again, when you accept Jesus as your Savior,

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Jesus is coming back soon. 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Let's pray together now. Our Father in heaven, we want to tell you right now that we want to be ready for the return of Jesus. We want to live in the hope of His soon return and know that when Jesus comes back, we are going to be with Him and with you forever. Now, friend, you know the way to readiness. It's faith in Jesus, accepting Him into your heart, allowing Jesus to live His life in you so that not our will, but His will is done. Friend, can you make that surrender right now? If you can, will you lift your heart up to God? Will you pray, Heavenly Father, take my life and make it yours. Jesus, live in my heart. Friend, if you can pray that prayer right now, then you can face the future knowing that when Jesus comes back, eternity stretches before you and that you'll be with Jesus forever and ever and ever. So, Father, we're going to alter that prayer a little bit. We started by saying we want to be ready, and now we say thank you for the reality of readiness for heaven. We look forward to Jesus coming back. Let that day come soon. We pray with John, who wrote the book of Revelation and said, "Even so, come, Lord Jesus." And we pray in Jesus' name, amen. Thank you so much for joining me. I'm looking forward to seeing you again next time. Until then, remember, it is written. Man shall not live by bread alone, but by every word that proceeds from the mouth of God.

0: 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We hope you have been blessed and that your faith in God has been renewed. Join us again next week at the same time on this station for It Is Written with John Bradshaw. 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
1: Jesus went up to Jerusalem at a time when the Bible says there was a feast of the Jews. There would have been worship and fellowship and food. Jesus would have seen family and friends. He'd gone to Jerusalem for a religious gathering. But as he passed by the pool of Bethesda, he saw many people who were suffering from illnesses, various physical maladies, including one man who'd been dealing with an infirmity for 38 years. It wasn't possible for Jesus to see someone in this sort of situation and not feel compassion. And he realized in that moment that his visit to Jerusalem was really about much more than going to the temple. Jesus told the man to take up his bed and walk. And John 5:9 says, immediately the man was made whole and took up his bed and walked. It doesn't say in the text that Jesus went to Jerusalem for the purpose of healing people. But he was at Jerusalem and he saw a need and then he stepped in to meet that need. It tells me that we can encounter need or needy people at virtually any time, certainly when we're not expecting to. And maybe we want to keep that in mind. You might be going to the supermarket, but God might be bringing you into contact with someone who needs your help. You might think that a person is just a colleague or just a fellow student, but God might see that person as someone you could share your faith with. Opportunities to serve God are often disguised as opportunities to serve others. Chances to shine the light of heaven into someone's life. We've all missed these opportunities because we weren't thinking that way or hadn't been praying about how we could reach someone for Christ. Be open to God's plans for you. There are divine appointments everywhere. That person in the street, that person who comes to your home, the person whose office you enter into. These aren't chance exchanges. God is leading you to minister to people who need His touch. I'm John Bradshaw for It Is Written. Let's live today by every word.
2: And behold, they brought to him a man sick of the palsy, lying on a bed. And Jesus, seeing their faith, said unto the sick of the palsy, Son, be of good cheer, thy sins be forgiven thee. And behold, certain of the scribes said within themselves, This man blasphemeth. And Jesus, knowing their thoughts, said, Wherefore think ye evil in your hearts? For whither is easier to say, Thy sins be forgiven thee? Or to say, Arise and walk? But that ye may know that the Son of Man hath power on earth to forgive sins, then saith he to the sick of the palsy, Arise, take up thy bed, and go into thine house.
3: For we walk by faith, not by sight.
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7: Now a look at your morning weather on Lafayette Christian Talk Radio. Mostly cloudy today with a high near 90 and lows around 74. Thunderstorms tomorrow with a high of 90 and lows around 75. For your Saturday, partly sunny with thunderstorms with a high near 89 and lows around 76. And for Sunday, partly sunny with a high near 90 and lows around 77. That's your morning weather on Lafayette Christian Talk Radio.
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13: Hello, friends. Would you like to hear an amazing fact? August 2016, it was announced that a fisherman in the Philippines discovered what is probably the world's largest pearl. The man found the immense pearl within a giant clam while diving off of Puerto Princesa City on the island of Palawan. Now catch this. The monstrous mineral measures 2.2 feet by 1 foot and weighs 75 pounds. This greatly surpasses the former record of 14 pounds. Now keep in mind, this pearl is not round, but shaped more like a giant glazed croissant. Even more incredible, the man discovered the pearl in 2006, then stored it under his bed and forgot about it for 10 years until he had to move. Now its true record-breaking value is coming to light. You know, the Bible talks about pearls that are so humongous that the gates of heaven are made from a single specimen. Stay with us, friends. We're going to learn more as Amazing Facts brings you this edition of Bible Answers Live.
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13: Hello, listening friends. Welcome once again to Bible Answers Live. 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My name is Doug Batchelor.
14: My name is Jean Ross. Good evening, friends, and Pastor Doug. Before we go to the phone lines, let's start with prayer. Dear Father, once again, we thank you that we can take a few moments to study the Word together, and we ask your special blessing upon this program this evening. Be with those listening, Lord, and as we open the Scriptures, we ask that the Spirit would lead us into a full understanding of your will for our lives, for we ask this in Jesus' name. Amen.
13: Amen.
14: Well, Pastor Doug, you opened the program talking about this incredible find, a pearl. It's almost hard to imagine, a pearl that was over 2 feet. Can you imagine trying to make that into a necklace and wear that around your necks? But it's just a gigantic pearl. You wonder what the value of something like that is.
13: Well, they're still going to bring in a gemologist that will authenticate its size. It's been pretty well substantiated by just the people in the region and leaders in the community. It's not uncommon to find giant pearls, giant clams around that part of the Philippines, or some of the largest in the world. But its value, I guess, still remains to be determined. The thing that struck me was, and you can see pictures of this online, it does look like a giant, beautifully glazed croissant. It's kind of elongated, and it's kind of strange looking, but I'd hate to have been the clam that had that growing inside. And if it says in the Bible, when it describes some of the glories of heaven, and it talks about the foundation of the city made of precious gems, and the streets of gold, and the gates of pearl, People have said, well, you know, those are just metaphors. But keep in mind, the Bible says, and you can read about this in 1 Corinthians 2, verse 9, the eye has not seen, nor the ear heard, neither has even entered into the heart or the imagination of man the things that God has prepared for those that love him. We can't even imagine it. And you think about some of the incredible things in the world that God has made that we can see. We shouldn't be shocked by things that God declares he will have in the world to come. Nothing is impossible for God. And, you know, people always wonder, how could you get a pearl big enough to make a gate that people can walk through? And, well, you know, now it's becoming more believable if you can have a 75-pound pearl found there off the Philippines. And the Lord wants you in that city. Friends, you might be thinking that what the Bible says about that city is just too good to be true or just too fantastic to believe, but it is very real. And there's a lot more detail in the Bible that tells you about the reward for the redeemed and the earth made new. And we'd like to send you this copy. If you want to be encouraged, read some of the promises that God has made. Jesus said, blessed are the meek, they will inherit the earth. But what on earth it's going to be? Take a look, and we'll send you a free offer on that.
14: We have a study guide this evening. It's called A Colossal City in Space, and it's talking about the New Jerusalem, the place that God is preparing for those that love him. We'll be happy to send that to anybody who calls and asks. The number to call is 800-835-6747. You can ask for the study guide called A Colossal City in Space. Once again, that number is 800-835-6747. We're going to go to the phone lines. Our first caller this evening is Michael, listening from Henderson, Kentucky. Michael, welcome to the program.
15: Hello, Pastor Doug. How are you?
13: Doing well. Thank you for your call. And how can we help you tonight?
15: Yes, my question is, what is the second coming and why is it important?
13: Well, first of all, in sequence, it's called the second coming because the first time that Christ came to our world was as a man, as a baby. He pretty much came as a lamb. John the Baptist said, this is the lamb that takes away the sin of the world. He was our sacrifice. He was our example, but he's coming next time to take possession. He's coming as a lion. He's coming as a king, and he's going to put an end to rebellion and sin in the devil. The devil's bound at the time when Christ comes. There's a resurrection, and those who are alive when the Lord comes will be caught up to meet him in the air. They're transformed and given glorified bodies, and you find that in 1 Corinthians 15 and 1 Thessalonians chapter 4. But would you like, we have a free study guide that deals with the themes of the second coming, and we'll be happy to send you one if you'd like that, Michael.
15: Well, do you have the Day of the Lord magazine?
13: We do. I think we could probably send you one of those. They're hot off the press. I hadn't even thought of that.
15: I'd like to have.
13: Yeah, we'll be happy to send you one. So we'll just make a note. You call the number Pastor Ross is going to give and say that you are listening to Bible Answers Live, and we promise to send you a Day of the Lord magazine.
14: Again, that number to call Michael is 800-835-6747. You can ask for our new magazine talking about the second coming called The Day of the Lord. We also have a website that goes along with the subject of the second coming. It actually goes along with the new magazine, and it's called rapturetruth.com. Again, that website is just simply rapturetruth, all one word, .com. That'll take you to our brand new website that's filled with all kinds of great resources. There's video there as well, a number of scriptural references, so should you take a look at that. Again, that website is just simply rapturetruth.com. Our next call is David, and he's listening right here in Sacramento. David, welcome to the program.
16: Hello.
13: Hi, David. You're on. Your question tonight.
16: My question is about Revelation 20, verse 5. It goes, the rest of the dead did not come to life until the 1,000 years were ended. This is the first resurrection. How can the first resurrection ever possibly be involved with the rest of the dead? I thought the rest of the dead were all the lost people of all time.
13: All right, well, let me answer that for you. That the when the Lord comes, that the dead in Christ are caught up, they meet him in the air. It says, blessed and holy is he that has part on the first resurrection. So that's what happens in the first resurrection. The rest of the dead are the ones who are in the second resurrection, and they don't live again till the 1,000 years are finished. And you read that in verse 3. It says there that the rest of the dead, if the righteous are the first ones raised, who's left? The wicked.
17: So the rest of the dead don't live until the 1,000 years are finished.
14: Yeah, you know, that is an interesting verse. Verse 5, that phrase in particular says, but the rest of the dead did not live again until the 1,000 years are finished. This is the first resurrection. The first resurrection is not talking about those who didn't live again until the 1,000 years are finished. Actually, if you go back to verse 4, it's talking about those who live and reign with Christ for 1,000 years. And those are the ones who are resurrected in the first resurrection. So it's still talking about the first resurrection. And then it answers the question, well, what about the rest? Well, they're not going to live until the 1,000 years is finished. And then he finishes up on that thought of the first resurrection. So I know it's confusing in verse 5 in particular, but the phrase, the rest of the dead did not live again until the 1,000 years are finished, that's not connected with the first resurrection.
17: Yeah, Paul is just closing off his first thought by saying this is the first resurrection, meaning the ones that come forth in the
14: yeah, those who live and reign with Christ for 1,000 years.
17: Yep. Hey, appreciate your question, David, and we have that website you'll enjoy. Also, we can send you our special offer for tonight.
14: That's right. It's talking about a colossal city in space. We also have I just thought of that now too, Pastor Doug. We do have a study guide that deals specifically with 1,000 years, the millennium, called 1,000 Years of Peace. And
17: that's
14: we can
17: right.
14: send that to you as well, David. The number to call is 800-835-6747. Ask for the study guide called 1,000 Years of Peace, and we'll be happy to send that to you. And then, of course, take a look at our new website, rapturetruth.com. We have Jamie listening in West Frankfort, Illinois. Jamie, welcome to the program.
18: Hello. Thank you for having me.
17: We're glad you called. And your question yep. tonight.
18: Okay. So I'm basically, I'm almost there, but I've been struggling practically with all of the New Testament, everything that Apostle Paul is teaching. And you may get this a lot for newcomers.
17: Yeah.
18: But Paul's teachings, I get there and I believe everything, and then I keep going into Paul's teachings, like in Hebrews chapter 8 through 10, you know, Romans chapter 14, basically talking
17: things.
18: About, you know, when he got mad at the Jews for, you know, wanting the Gentiles to keep the laws to please God, and he just talks about all that quite a bit in the New Testament.
17: Yeah.
18: And I'm just trying to figure out where you guys come from on that. You know, what do you make of it? Because it's hard for me. Each time I read the New Testament, I keep thinking, well, we are free, and Christ is enough to not have to obey these commandments in that type of way.
17: All right. Well, let's see what we can cover here, Jamie. First of all, don't feel bad. Even the Apostle Peter said, sometimes Paul, and this is 2 Peter chapter 3, I think it starts with verse 15, sometimes Paul says things that are hard to understand. Knowing who Paul is writing to, a lot of what Paul is doing is he's dealing with the problem of the Jewish converts to Christianity, telling the new Gentile converts around the Roman Empire, you need to keep all these ceremonial laws. And Paul had to spend quite a bit of time saying, Jesus was the Lamb. We don't need the sacrificial system anymore. Circumcision was a covenant of Abraham promising that the seed, the Messiah, would come through his descendants. He said, that's not necessary because Jesus is the Lamb. Jesus fulfilled the seed of Abraham.
18: Right.
17: But that doesn't mean the Ten Commandments, which were given, they're for all men. And, you know, when God spoke his covenant, we're all saved based on the new covenant. And the old covenant was the Ten Commandments written on stone. The new covenant is the Ten Commandments written on the heart. But the law is still there. You know, Jesus made it pretty clear, thou shalt not commit adultery. Well, once you become a Christian, it's not suddenly okay to commit adultery.
18: Right.
17: And, you know, we can't lie, we can't steal, we shouldn't pray to idols. The New Testament is very clear on idolatry. John says, keep yourself from idols. So the Ten Commandments is called the moral law. Even, you know, way back in the days of Cain, when there was no Jew or no Gentile, murder was wrong, and God called murder a sin. And when Joseph was tempted to sleep with someone else's wife, he called it a sin. Adultery was a sin. And so those commandments are, you know, part of the law of love.
14: Yeah, you know, it's interesting. In the Old Testament, you know, Paul's talking about laws in the Old Testament. The Old Testament law is divided up roughly into four categories. You have the moral law, as Pastor Doug mentioned, the Ten Commandments, which really define what sin is. Sin is the transgression of the law, the Ten Commandments. You also have the ceremonial law that had to do with the sacrificial system and certain services associated with the sanctuary. And all of those services and those laws pointed forward to Jesus. Then you have some health principles that we find in the Old Testament, which were given so that we could be healthy. God wants us to be, you know, our bodies are the temple of the Holy Spirit, so we want to take care of these bodies. And then you have some civil law, which helped to govern the nation of Israel under theocracy. So when you look at those four clusters of law, the moral law is definitely binding today. The ceremonial law, which pointed forward to Christ, that was fulfilled when Jesus came. And that's sort of the burden of what Paul is saying. But there are health principles that are true today. And for those who follow those health principles, they live a healthy, stronger life. And then the civil laws, nations that follow those principles, typically tend to do better than those who don't. So those are the four mm-hmm. families of law that we find.
17: Yeah, and we, Jamie, you still there?
18: Yeah, I'm here.
17: We have
18: I definitely believe all of that.
17: Yeah, we have a lesson we can send you on the law that we'll send you a free copy if you'd like that.
18: Yes, that
17: so was your
18: good.
17: Question, when you talk about Paul's writings, was it principally about the law?
18: I get there, and then it's almost like, okay, I know that we're not supposed to lie, but even if we're a believer and we don't keep these commandments, Christ is still enough to, I don't know.
17: Yeah, just, well, you know, of course, if we sin, the Bible says, if any man sin, we have an advocate with the Father. So if a believer sins, we repent, we tell the Lord we're sorry, we turn to Jesus and believe that he's forgiven us. Bible says right. If we confess, he is faithful and just to forgive us and cleanse us from all unrighteousness. But if we love the Lord, we should never feel good or comfortable about sinning.
18: Yep.
17: Yeah, because, you know, sin is what nailed Jesus to the cross, so that, of course, should pain us as well.
14: Yeah, just one
18: exactly.
14: additional thought on that. If you have a child that, you know, they're growing up and they're learning and they take something that they're not supposed to take, they steal, and you confront them on the issue and they say, oh, I'm sorry, and they realize the error of their ways, you're not going to kick them out. But if there is ongoing theft all the time and they keep stealing, well, that's evidence that there is a deeper problem that has to be dealt with. And so it is with the law of God. It's not the occasional time that we break God's commandment, but if we are looking for an excuse to continually break God's law, well, then that's evidence that there might be a deeper problem that has to do with the heart.
17: Mm-hmm. Yeah, we'll send you that free lesson that talks about the law of God. It's called Written in Stone, and it also talks about his love as well as his law.
14: The number to call is 800-835-6747. That is the resource phone number, and you can ask for that study guide called Written in Stone. We'll be happy to send that to you, Jamie, or anybody who calls and asks. Again, that's 800-835-6747. Let's see, our next caller is Rita, listening from New York, New York. Rita, welcome to the program.
19: Hi. Yes, my question is on the Sabbath day.
17: Okay.
19: The Bible says the Sabbath, to remember the Sabbath day and keep it holy. And that day is what?
17: It says in the commandment, if you look in both, Genesis chapter 2 and in Exodus chapter 20, verse 8, it says that the seventh day God rested from all his work which he created and made. And so there's nothing that could be more clear and emphatic in the Bible that God says, I've blessed the seventh day, I hallowed it. So it's the seventh day, which is the Sabbath.
19: Which is Saturday, right?
17: Yeah, it's the same day that God gave to the Jewish nation.
19: Right. So why is it that you have most churchgoers on Sunday? Who changes to Sunday?
17: Well, that's a good question. Yeah, you can't find Bible evidence for that. Some people point to some meetings that evidently happened on the first day of the week, and they say this is proof of a new commandment. But there is no commandment you can point to in the Bible to keep the first day or the third day. The only commandment you can point to is to keep the seventh day holy. Now, we're not saved. Yeah, you know, we should worship God every day of the week, but not
19: right,
17: every day is a day of rest.
19: Bible, right, but the commandment says to remember the Sabbath day to keep it holy, and also in Revelation, it talks about we can't add or take anything away from the Bible. So
17: yeah, not
19: on
17: without
19: judgment day.
17: Right, without grave consequences anyway, trying to do that. And it even goes on to say the beast power, if you look in Daniel chapter 7:25, it says he will think to change times and laws. And so, yeah, sounds like you're on the right track. But now, of course, there's a lot of sincere Christians that go to church on the first day, and many of them, they call it the Lord's Day. Nowhere in the Bible does it say that the first day of the week is the Lord's Day. That's just sort of an assumption that's made. And, you know, we're not saying that people who have previously, you know, spent their Christian experience going to the church on Sunday are lost. But if you want to be biblically accurate, it's hard to prove any other day than the seventh day is the Sabbath.
14: You know, we do get a lot of questions on this, and it seems like there's a lot of Christians that are coming to a clear understanding on this question on the Sabbath. We have a website called sabbathtruth.com. Mm-hmm. and it gets into some scriptural references. There's some videos there talking about this subject. And for anyone listening who wants to learn more about what about that fourth commandment that says, remember the Sabbath to keep it holy, what is that all about? Take a look at the website. It's just simply sabbathtruth.com. Sabbathtruth.com. A lot of great information.
17: Yeah, and Rita will be happy to send you. We have a special study guide on the Sabbath, if you call Amazing Facts. It's the Lost Day of History.
14: That's right. The number to call is 800-835-6747. You can ask for the book called The Lost Day of History. In 800-835-6747, ask for the study guide, The Lost Day of History. Our next call is James, and he's listening in Dallas, Texas. James, welcome to the program.
20: Yes. Hello.
17: Hi, James. Thanks for calling.
20: Yeah, my question is, well, in Revelation, when it talks about the last judgment, it says that those who were not found in the book of life were sent to the lake of fire. It gives me an indication that, as it reads, sounds like that someone was found in the book of life at the last judgment. Is that right? Or,
17: well, yeah, you know, Moses prayed, and he said, Lord, if you won't forgive Israel, then take my name out of your book. So evidently, Moses' name is one of those who are written in the book of life, and evidence for that would be Moses actually appears to Jesus along with Elijah, so their names are both in the book of life because they're already in heaven. And so there are people whose names are written in the book of life. Now, in the great white throne judgment, some people have their names entered into the book of life, and they can be excluded if they are found to be unfaithful. And in Revelation chapter 2 or 3, one of the messages to the seven churches, Jesus said something about taking their name from the book of life, speaking of a church that was unfaithful. So, and evidently, through persistent rebellion, it could be stricken from the book, so to speak.
20: Mm.
17: But, yeah, the names of the redeemed, I think, those who have reached out in faith through the ages to trusting in the blood of the Lamb. If you're in the Old Testament, they knew it was the Messiah that was coming. For us, it's the Messiah who came. We have our names entered in the book of life.
20: Okay. Yeah, I was wondering, being at the last judgment, that, well, of course, all believers have their name written there. I guess what I'm saying is, after the first judgment seat of Christ, all those who belong to Christ

0: will be judged there. And the way it reads for the last judgment is that there will be some, after the 7-year tribulation, there will be some that will be saved.
1: Well, Pastor Ross has a verse on that he's going to read you.
2: Yeah, you were talking about the names being blotted out of the book of life, Revelation chapter 3, verse 5. And this is the one that Pastor Doug was referring to. He says, "He who overcomes shall be clothed in white garment," talking about the redeemed, the saved. "I will not blot his name from the book of life, but I will confess his name before my Father, which is in heaven." So in heaven, there are different books. You've got a book of life, which those who are redeemed, their names in the book. But you also have a book of iniquity, those who have done evil deeds and are unrepentant.
1: Yeah, the works, it says we're judged according to our works. Yeah. So somewhere those works are recorded.
2: Sure, and there would be those evil works that the wicked have done. So, there is a record in heaven.
1: And then there it says the judgment was set and the books were opened.
2: Yeah.
1: Now, I don't know if God uses a book made with a leather binding and a paper pulp. I mean, you know, exactly how the books are recorded in heaven may be different from what we have on earth. But there's a record is what God is saying.
2: That was their system of reckoning in those days.
1: Now, we do have a lesson we'll be happy to send you, James. And it talks about facing the judge. And if you call the resource line, we'll send that to you for free.
2: The number again is 800-835-6747. That is the resource phone number. And you can ask for the study guide called Facing the Judge. It's talking about the judgment, how we can make sure our names remain in the Lamb's Book of Life. If you have a Bible question, the phone line here to the studio is 800-463-7297. 800-463-7297. With your Bible question, our next caller is Gary, listening in Arkansas. Gary, welcome to the program.
3: Good evening. How are y'all doing tonight?
1: Doing well.
3: My question has to deal with, I experienced a near-death experience in a surgery. And is there anywhere in the Bible where it shows that God showed people or someone what hell was like in order to get them to change their ways and to turn around and start serving him more?
1: Well, there's no scripture that says that God showed somebody hell, other than what John saw in Revelation. It is entirely possible that God could communicate personally to an individual about an experience in a dream. For, you know, God could give a dream to someone to impress them. You have the experience where Paul says, "I knew a man who was caught up to the third heaven," and Paul's probably talking about himself, and he saw things that, you know, he can't even talk about. So we don't even know what Paul saw when he was caught up to the third heaven. It was something between God and Paul. So God can give anybody a personal experience, but we must not base our theology upon a dream or an experience or a near-death experience a person may have on the operating table or following an accident. Because, you know, I think we all know, all over the world, people have all kinds of dreams and experiences. And if our theology is based on everybody's dream, we got to base it on the Word of God. There needs to be a solid, unchanging source of truth. Otherwise, boy, we'll be carried around with every wind of doctrine. Everybody will be having dreams. Some will be real. Some will be manufactured.
3: Yeah, I understand that. Okay. Well, thank you very much.
1: All right. Good question. Appreciate that, Gary.
2: Our next call is Maureen, listening in New York. And we have Maureen. Welcome to the program.
4: Hello. Can you hear me?
1: We can. Let's get started on your question, and we might have to take a break before we're done.
4: Oh, okay. Yes. What I would like to know is, I know it's from the New Testament, but I don't know what exact verse it is. It is appointed unto man once to die and then the judgment. My question is, what exactly is meant by appointed?
1: Well, that's meaning, and it's found in the book of Hebrews, that everybody is going to have to face death, and then in the resurrection, there's a judgment.
2: Yeah, that's Hebrews 9:27 is the verse.
1: Yep.
4: Okay.
1: Hey, I tell you what, Maureen, if you could hold on, when we come back after the break, we'll talk more about it. Thank you.
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2: If you have a Bible question, as Pastor Doug mentioned, we do have some phone lines open. If you would like to get your question on the air, good time to give us a call right now. It's 800-463-7297. And just before the break, we were talking with Maureen in New York.
1: Maureen, you're back on the air. Yes.
4: Yes. It implies to me that our life, our death is predetermined by God.
1: Well, for, 99.9999% of people, as that old adage says, few things are as certain as death and taxes. People grow old statistically, and we end up dying. And after that, the judgment. So Paul is saying this life is short, and during this life, we're deciding how we're going to spend eternity. Now, there'll be a small exception. Of course, Elijah went to heaven in a fiery chariot. Enoch was translated without dying. It says he walked with God and God took him. And some will be alive when Jesus comes that will not die. It says we are transformed and caught up to meet the Lord in the air. That's 1 Thessalonians chapter 4. So are you troubled by the idea that we are predestined to die, most people?
4: I'm not predestined.
1: It's a consequence.
4: I'm just puzzled by that verse.
2: Yeah, not that God arbitrary says you're going to die today and there's nothing you can do about it. Otherwise, why would he tell us to take care of our bodies and live healthy lives? Mm-hmm. But ultimately, everyone will die if Christ does not come before they die. So there is a day when our life will be over, our probation will close, and then Paul is saying the next thing is the judgment.
1: Yeah, and that's an appeal that Paul is making, that we could all prepare for what they call the day of the Lord, when eternal destinies will be awarded based on our faith in this life and if we've followed the Lord.
4: Okay, I think you've answered my question. I do thank you very much.
1: All right, thank you, Maureen. Appreciate your call, and look forward to hearing from you again.
2: We have Esther listening in Michigan. Esther, welcome to the program.
6: I have a question about what are the food that are okay to eat? Meat. I'm referring to...
1: Yeah, so
6: I heard, and I'm not sure.
1: The Bible has a few passages. Of course, the original diet for man was a vegetarian diet. And then after that, after sin, God added vegetables. And then after the flood, the Lord said, if you're going to eat meat, then make sure that you eat what they called the clean meats. There were some animals that principally were vegetarians, and their diet was a little safer. And God did not want us eating things that were scavengers. And, you know, there you've got things like skunks and dogs and pigs and vultures. So those things were declared unclean. Now, there's three rules. There's so many different animals. You say, well, you know, is there a big long list of animals? Well, some of them are listed in the book of Ezekiel. But there are three rules. The fish that were clean to eat needed two characteristics, fins and scales. If it had fins and scales, they were safe to eat. The animals or mammals, they needed to have a cloven hoof, a split hoof like a deer or a cow or a goat, and chew the cud. That's where they've got, you know, a very elaborate digestive system. They eat grass, they chew it up, they swallow it, and then they might re-chew it and then swallow it again. And they were clean among the animals. And among the birds, it was the foraging birds. Those are the birds like turkey and chicken and quail and dove, and they go around, they peck through seeds and bugs, and they forage. Not your birds of carrion or your raptors, they were unclean. And so science is pretty well established that if a person's going to eat meat, you're a lot better off eating the meats that God designated as safe or clean. By the way, it's also true that you could never offer an unclean animal in the sanctuary. That was considered an abomination. And our bodies are the temple of the Holy Spirit. So, hey, you know, Esther, we do have a book that talks about some of the health laws you'd find in the Bible, and I think it's called God's Free Health Plan. We'll send you a free copy.
2: 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We'll be happy to see you, Esther, or anyone who calls and asks. Our next caller is, let's see, we've got... Holly on listening in Ontario. Holly, welcome to the program.
1: Holly, you there? Hi, thank you for calling and your question tonight.
7: I want to know what...
1: Is it blasphemy?
7: Yes, what does blasphemy mean against the Holy Spirit?
1: Yeah, blasphemy is when a person speaks something that is considered sacrilegious. Usually they are saying they're putting themselves in the place of God or putting someone else in the place of God, and that was called blasphemous. Blasphemy against the Holy Spirit, and the reason many people ask this question is because it says it's the one sin that cannot be forgiven, is when a person basically puts themselves in the place of God and they refuse to listen to the Holy Spirit when God's Spirit brings conviction. And if we continue to grieve away the Holy Spirit... The Holy Spirit is the person of the Godhead that is instrumental in softening our hearts and leading us to God. And if we resist that, there's nothing God can do to save us. That's why it's a sin that can't be forgiven, because it's a sin we refuse to repent of. You still there?
7: Yeah.
1: You know, we do have a book, Holly. We'll be happy to send you a free copy about what is the unpardonable sin. Are you worried that you've committed that sin?
7: No, I'm just wondering because... I have a Bible and it's an NIV and it's different from
1: sometimes a little harder to understand, maybe, huh?
7: Yeah.
1: Yeah, you know, one of the versions that I like, I think Pastor Ross uses frequently, is called the New King James Version. Of course, we love the King James Version. New King James is a little more modern English, but it's pretty much the same translation, so it's going to be familiar. Some of the translations are, you know, they became very creative, and some of the verses don't even sound the same when they translated it from the original. So you might find that it's easier to understand in one of those translations like the King James and the New King James. Hey, appreciate your call. We do have a book that talks about what is the unpardonable sin, and it's called Beyond Mercy.
2: The number to call is 800-835-6747. You can ask for the book entitled Beyond Mercy, and we'll be happy to send it out to you, Holly, or anybody who calls and asks. Again, that number is 800-835-6747. We have Sabra listening from New York. Sabra, welcome to the program.
8: Oh, yes. Hi, Pastor Doug and Pastor Sean. Thanks for taking my call. My question is, I just got baptized over a month ago, and I've been, I've had the experience of joy and peace and all the happy stuff, and now it seems like I'm struggling with knowing when God is leading me or not, or if I'm doing my own works, and mm-hmm. I'm also having a difficulty judging others, and I'm trying, how do I not judge others, and when do I speak to them, and when do I not, and I'm just all over the place.
1: Well, first of all, congratulations, and you'll never regret the decision to come to Jesus. Do not be discouraged if there are challenges and temptations and questions. Jesus had the devil come to him after his baptism to get him to doubt his faith. You remember in the wilderness, Christ was tempted after his baptism. So sometimes we are attacked and there's some confusion. Don't just hang on and you'll get through the rapids and there'll be calm water again. But the Bible doesn't say it's never right to judge. Even Jesus said, when you judge, use a righteous judgment. We shouldn't judge and condemn people, but God wants us to use good judgment. And Paul even said to the Corinthian church, he said, look, you're going to judge angels. Can't you judge small matters? So when there was disputes among the members, Paul said the church should judge those things and not take it to secular courts. So it's not wrong to use judgment. You always want to pray that you'll have grace and do it like Jesus would. Now, what was your other question you were asking?
8: I want to make sure that I'm being, how can I know that God is leading me and I'm not doing my own works?
1: Well, you may not always feel that, you know, the Holy Spirit has a leash on you. As long as you're asking those questions, it means you're sensitive to the Spirit, which is very good. Measure what you're doing by the Word. You will have the inner voice of the Spirit, and the Bible talks about that. Get Christian counsel. When you have Christians and you can talk to them, and in the multitude of Christian counsel, there's safety. And look for the providence of how God leads you. God will sometimes, you'll see him intervene in your life in amazing ways. Doors will open and doors will close. And if you say, Lord, I'm willing to do your will, he'll guide you.
2: You know, we have a book that I think you'll find very helpful. It's called Determining the Will of God. And it deals with this very subject. What are some of the things we ought to look for in order to know, is this what God wants me to do? And some great principles there. And we'll be happy to send this to you, Sabre, if you just give us a call on our resource phone number and ask for the book called Determining the Will of God. The number to call is 800-835-6747. 800-835-6747. Ask for the book Determining the Will of God. And we'll be happy to send it to you or anybody who calls and asks.
1: Amen.
2: Our next call is John, listening from San Diego. John, welcome to the program.
9: Hello, Pastor. Are you there?
1: We are. Thank you for calling, John.
9: Yeah, I've been enjoying the show for a little over a year. Appreciate it. I have a lot of fun listening to it and I learn a lot. I'm a longtime Christian, and I just had one question that seems to keep popping back into my mind every once in a while, and it is, what is the meaning of the verse, be still and know that I am God? Is that verse meant for individual Christians or individual people, or was it meant in a context in some biblical narrative that really doesn't pertain to people in this day and age?
1: Well, no, I think it applies to every believer, and you find that in Psalm 46, verse 10, if I'm not mistaken. But
9: yes.
1: You also can look, for instance, in Psalm 4:4, and David says there, meditate within your heart on your bed and be still. Being still means don't be anxious. It's like Jesus said, fear not. Paul says, be anxious about nothing. When the children of Israel were at the Red Sea, God said, stand still and see the salvation of the Lord. And so sometimes God just basically said, look, I'm in charge. I'll take care of you. Trust me. And so this appeal of being still meant be at peace, trust me. It's what Jesus did to the storm. He said, be still, be at peace, and the storm calmed down.
2: You know, the Bible also says be anxious for nothing, meaning that we ought to take all of our cares and place it before the Lord in prayer and then trust in his leading and his providence.
1: Mm-hmm.
9: Yes, I like that. It's almost like a meditation of sorts, and I've done it in at times, and I do get a certain peace, almost like I'm letting God catch up with me in my hectic life, you know.
1: You know, someone told me once, I've not done the count myself, but I believe it's true. I think it was Dwight Moody counted that there are 365 times in the Bible when the Lord says, be peace, or be at peace, and or fear not. And that God doesn't want us to live in fear or anxiety or stress. And, you know, often angels showed up and people were terrified and they said, peace. Even when Jesus came into the world, the angels said, peace and goodwill. And so there in Psalms 46, be still and know that I'm God. Be at peace. And God is not wringing his hands wondering what he's going to do. He is 100% in control, and he's not anxious about anything. He doesn't want us to be. Hey, thank you very much, John, for your question. And don't know if we don't really have a book on...
2: Well, you know, determining the will of God might be helpful as well, because it does talk about how do we have that peace in our heart when we are trusting in the Lord to lead. The number to call for that free resource is 800-835-6747. You can ask for the book called Determining the Will of God. Our next caller is Marty, listening from Savannah in Tennessee. Marty, welcome to the program.
10: Hey, how are you tonight?
1: Doing well. How can we help
10: you? Oh, good, good. I have a question for you here. My question is, it says in the New Testament that, my question is on baptism.
1: Yeah.
10: And it says that he that believeth and is baptized shall be saved. And then it also states further on that, call upon the name of the Lord and you shall be saved. So I just have a little confusion with that. Do you think you might be able to clarify that up for me?
1: Yeah, well, are you wondering what the criteria for salvation is?
10: Well, is baptism part of the plan of salvation?
1: Well, certainly baptism is part of the plan. I mean, the last words of Jesus were, go teach and baptize. And when the disciples, or when the people of Israel said to the disciples, what do we do? They said, repent and be baptized, every one of you. And, of course, it's in John chapter 3, he that is born of the water and the Spirit. Unless you are born of the water and the Spirit, you cannot enter the kingdom of heaven. It's very important. So now Jesus isn't saying there'll be nobody in heaven unless they were baptized, because that would, you know, eliminate a lot of Old Testament characters. But baptism is as important to a Christian as a wedding is to a marriage. Baptism is the ceremony. It is the rite. It's the covenant in which we're publicly saying we accept this forgiveness of Jesus' sins and want our sins washed away. But there'll be people in heaven like the thief on the cross who could not be baptized. And of course, you know, Christ will give them credit for his baptism. Jesus was not baptized for his sin. He was baptized as an example for us. So, yeah, baptism is important. It is not that you have to be baptized. You can't be saved. But if you are saved, you'll want to be baptized because the Lord commands it.
2: We have a book called Baptism, Is It Really Necessary? And
1: perfect,
2: it gets to this very subject, and I think you'll find this interesting, Marty. Again, if you'd like to receive this book, just call us on our resource phone number, and that number is 800-835-6747. We'll be happy to send you the book. You can also read it for free online at the Amazing Facts website. Just amazingfacts.org. Let's see, our next caller is Rick, and he's listening on Ontario, Canada. Rick, welcome to the program.
11: Hello, Dave. Are you there?
1: We're here. You're there. We're live. And you're on the air with Bible.
11: Oh, my goodness. Well, thank you for taking my call.
1: Mm-hmm. And your question?
11: My question is, if we had a global flood, how did the kangaroos end up making it to Australia? Like, as far as I know, they can't swim. So can you answer that for me, please?
1: Well, I didn't know they couldn't swim, but I wasn't thinking that they swam all the way. Matter of fact, not just the kangaroos, but Australia, I've been there several times, is a very unique country in that they've got a lot of marsupial creatures you don't find anywhere else on the planet. I do believe that following the flood, that all these animals came out of the ark and they began, of course, to multiply, and then they were walked and hopped and crawled in all different directions and began to populate different parts of the globe. And there is a pretty widely accepted theory, both in science and even in the Bible, that there was some continental drift going on, that there was an ice age, that there were areas where there were land bridges, but as some of the ice melted, it covered some of those areas. There was an

0: There's actually a verse, and I don't remember where it is, Pastor Ross, where it says in the days of Peleg that the earth was divided.
1: Mm-hmm.
0: It's in Genesis, so it's sometime after the time of Noah. So after the flood, there was some kind of division happening in the earth.
1: And that is Genesis chapter 10, verse 25.
0: Yeah. So that's my story, and I'm sticking to it, Rick.
2: Okay, well, thanks very much. I appreciate your input anyway.
0: All righty, thanks a lot. Bye-bye. Amen. Thank you, Marty.
1: Our next caller is Nelson, listening from Washington State. Nelson, welcome to the program.
3: Hello, how are you?
0: Good. Thank you for calling.
3: Yes, thank you for having me. I have a question. I was reading the Bible, and I read the verse that says, basically, one Lord, one faith, one baptism.
0: Mm-hmm.
3: So that got me thinking, why are there so many churches if there's supposed to be just one faith, one Lord, one baptism?
0: Yeah, the Lord only wants one Lord, one faith, one baptism. Matter of fact, in John 17, Jesus said in his prayer, all men will know you're my disciples by your love for one another. Well, if you were the devil and you heard Jesus say that, you'd think, well, if everybody's going to believe by their unity, I'll try and divide them as much as I can. And there is no religion in the world that has more different fragments and divisions than Christianity, by far. I mean, there are a lot of divisions in Hinduism, and there's many divisions in Islam, but Christianity takes the cake. There are like 1,000 different denominations, and so are sects. And that doesn't mean there isn't a truth out there. And many of the churches would overlap on the primary teachings of the Bible. But the devil's been, you know, the best way to hide a diamond is if you throw it in a pile of broken glass. And the devil is trying to hide the diamond of truth that Christ gave to his people by fragmenting it and hiding it amongst a bunch of counterfeits. So it's hard to spot. So, yeah, unfortunately, there are a lot of divisions of Christianity, but that doesn't mean there's only one. There is one truth, one Lord, one faith, one baptism.
1: You know, we do have a book called The Search for the True Church, really dealing with some biblical principles. When we're looking for a church, what are some of the guidelines that the Bible gives? We'll be happy to send this to you, Nelson, or anybody wanting to learn more about this. The number to call is 800-835-6747. You can ask for the book called The Search for the True Church. Again, that number is 800-835-6747. Our next caller is Dominique, listening from New York. Dominique, you're on the air.
4: Yes, thank you, Pastor Doug, for doing what you do.
0: Well, thank you for calling.
4: My question is, in view of God's omniscience, and this is a question to you, do you think that he could have done or he could do a better job of making himself known and what he wants?
0: Since you say omniscience is his all-knowing, you also could say God's omnipotence, but obviously I'm not going to say, God, I've got some advice for you. There you've got the creature telling the creator how to run things, and that would kind of be backwards.
4: All right, I know it is.
0: But there's reasons. Mankind has sort of separated himself from God, and the Bible promises that if you search for me, you'll find me if you search for me with all your heart. God wants us to love him. He wants us to want him. This world has, for the most part, rejected God, and the devil sort of has hijacked the planet. But Jesus came. God was in Christ, reconciling the world to himself. The Lord wants to save as many as he can. And so, if we want to see God, you know, you can sometimes see the Lord in a newborn baby or in a beautiful sunset or in the things of nature, and the evidence for God is everywhere. So I think he is making himself known.
4: In other words, couldn't he do a better job?
0: Could God do a better job?
4: Yes, of making himself known and what he wants, so that we wouldn't have unbelievers.
0: Well, I believe that God doesn't want to force anybody to believe in him. And if he wanted to, you know, the Lord could suddenly appear in the heavens. And from what I read in the Bible, if God appeared to us right now in his unveiled glory, we could not handle it. And that's why Jesus came.

0: came into the world so that he could reveal God to us, veiled in humanity, so we could say, what is God like? Who is he? And Jesus said, if you've seen me, you've seen the Father. He came to show us what God is like. And, you know, in the Bible, we've got the record of his life and his love for us, and it's pretty clear who Christ is and what he's like. So, you know, I would never say God could do a better job. I'm sure in our minds we could imagine the Lord doing something like that, but that's why we've got to be careful, because in the last days, I think the devil's going to try to impersonate God, and if our faith is not in the Word, we'll fall for the counterfeit.
1: You know, Jesus, when he was here on the earth, he performed all kinds of miracles, even raising the dead. And yet that didn't convince those who were just stubbornly refusing to believe. I'm thinking of the religious leaders in particular. Jesus said they won't believe even if someone was raised from the dead. And of course, he did raise people from the dead, and they still didn't change. So even if God was to do something, you know, extraordinary to reveal himself, those who refuse to believe will still refuse to believe.
0: Yep. Well, friends, you hear the music coming up. We're going to be wrapping the program in a little bit, but don't go away, because following this announcement, we do have another amazing fact for you. So stand by, and don't forget also, there's a lot more you can see at the website, which is simply amazingfacts.org. 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
7: The first letter of Paul to the Thessalonians. 1 Thessalonians 1. Paul
8: and Silvanus
7: and Timotheus unto the church of the Thessalonians, which is in God the Father and in the Lord Jesus Christ. Grace be with you and peace from God our Father and the Lord Jesus Christ. We give thanks to God always for you all, making mention of you in our prayers, remembering without ceasing your work of faith and labor of love and patience of hope in our Lord Jesus Christ in the sight of God and our Father.
9: Knowing, brethren beloved, your election of God, for our gospel came not unto you in word only, but also in power, and in the Holy Ghost, and in much assurance, as ye know what manner of men we were among you for your sake. And ye became followers of us and of the Lord, having received the word in much affliction with joy of the Holy Ghost, so that ye were ensamples to all that believe in Macedonia and Achaia. For from you sounded out the word of the Lord, not only in Macedonia and Achaia, but also in every place your faith to Godward is spread abroad, so that we need not to speak anything. For they themselves show of us what manner of entering in we had unto you, and how ye turned to God from idols to serve the living and true God, and to wait for his Son from heaven, whom he raised from the dead, even Jesus, which delivered us from the wrath to come.
8: Lay not up for yourselves treasures upon earth, where moth and rust doth corrupt, and where thieves break through and steal. But lay up for yourselves treasures in heaven, where neither moth nor rust doth corrupt, and where thieves do not break through nor steal. For where your treasure is, there will your heart be also.
10: For we walk by faith, not by sight. Bless them which persecute you, bless and curse not.
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12: Now a look at your morning weather on Lafayette Christian Talk Radio. Mostly cloudy today with a high near 90 and lows around 74. Thunderstorms tomorrow with a high of 90 and lows around 75. For your Saturday, partly sunny with thunderstorms with a high near 89 and lows around 76. And for Sunday, partly sunny with a high near 90 and lows around 77. That's your morning weather on Lafayette Christian Talk Radio.
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14: From the Christian News Radio Network, I'm Jim Miller. Republican Steve Hilton has won the second spot in the race for California governor. He'll face Democrat Xavier Becerra in the November election. Hilton managed to hold off Democrat Tom Steyer, who came in third place. The billionaire Steyer spent over $200 million of his own money in his run for governor. President Donald Trump ordered new military strikes on Iran yesterday as a direct military exchange has erupted in the Middle East. News Nation's Kelly Meyer with the latest from the White House.
15: So far, what we've heard from the president is that these strikes are going to continue on Iran. They began last night, the president said, in response to what he says Iran did, that they took down a U.S. helicopter. Those pilots are okay, but the president said he had to respond out of necessity. And then he said in the Oval Office today, those strikes will continue. But a big question is this a beginning or a restarting of the operation that he started back in February, or is this a kind of a tit-for-tat or self-defense strike, as he has called it in the past?
14: Experts warn that the conflict entering its most dangerous phase yet. ICE and the Border Patrol will be funded through the end of President Trump's term. The president signed the nearly $70 billion package to fund the agencies yesterday in the Oval Office after the long-delayed measure was approved in a House vote Tuesday. The bill's passage comes after a government shutdown and weeks of delays before it finally cleared the Senate last week. Suspect in last weekend's mass shooting being identified by police in Toledo, Ohio. It happened during the Old West End Festival when two people reportedly opened fire into the crowd, injuring 12 between the ages of 14 and 61. Authorities took to social media to say they have issued warrants for the arrest of 20-year-old Kenai Taylor. An apparent breakthrough in cancer vaccines showing lasting benefits against the deadly skin cancer melanoma and early promise in brain and pancreatic cancers. News Nation's Marty Hughes has that story.
16: These treatments based on the same mRNA technology that delivered the COVID-19 vaccine now becoming one of the fastest growing segments of cancer research. Results arriving even as the United States officials raise concern about the technology's safety and a $500 million cut in mRNA vaccine projects by the HHS.
14: The National Cancer Institute now providing $200 million to fund promising cancer vaccines, including those based on mRNA. Well, low blood pressure emerging is one of the main culprits in your chances of developing Alzheimer's. An American Heart Association journal study released Wednesday ties it to about double the Alzheimer's odds in the U.S. and triple the odds in the U.K. Low blood pressure showed the strongest link ahead of high blood pressure, stroke history, and irregular heartbeat. Tonight, Game 5 of the National Hockey League Stanley Cup playoffs between the Las Vegas Golden Knights and the Carolina Hurricanes. From Christian News Radio Network, I'm Jim Miller. To hear this and other reports on demand, visit ChristianNewsRadio.org.
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18: Father in heaven, thank you so much. Thank you for this time, for watching over us this past week, for the blessed Sabbath hours, the holy time that we're in right now. And Lord, I just pray that you would please draw close to us as we study now. As we open your word, open our hearts and our minds, O Lord, draw us close to thy throne of grace and mercy, and illumine our hearts and our minds with your Spirit. We pray in Jesus' name. Amen. And so our study for this evening is Jesus' encounter at Simon's feast. And so let's jump straight into this. It's found here in Luke chapter 7, starting in verse 36. The Bible says this, "And one of the Pharisees desired him that he would eat with him. And he went into the Pharisee's house and sat down to meat. And behold, a woman in the city, which was a sinner, when she knew that Jesus sat at meat in the Pharisee's house, brought an alabaster box of ointment, and stood at his feet behind him weeping, and began to wash his feet with tears, and did wipe them with the hairs of her head, and kissed his feet, and anointed them with ointment." So a Pharisee, he decides to throw a big party for Jesus, and he invites him and many of the people, I'm sure, from the town. And of course, this woman decides to come as well. She was probably an uninvited guest, but I guess because the doors are always open for everybody, she came as well. And we know this story in somewhat of a fashion. We know that this woman, her name is Mary. And we can see this in other parts of the Bible as her story is told in all four of the Gospels. You see, in Luke here, we don't see her name. But in John chapter 12, starting in verse 1, this is what the Bible says. "Then Jesus, 6 days before the Passover, came to Bethany, where Lazarus was, which had been dead, whom he raised from the dead. There they made him a supper, and Martha served, but Lazarus was one of them that sat at the table with him. Then took Mary a pound of ointment of spikenard, very costly, and anointed the feet of Jesus, and wiped his feet with her hair, and the house was filled with the odor of the ointment." And so this is how we know that this person who comes in Luke, it's Mary. It's the same story. This is the Mary whose sister is Martha and the brother is Lazarus. And what's very interesting, in the previous chapter of John chapter 11, we just read John chapter 12, in the previous chapter, Lazarus was sick until the point that he died, and Jesus was the one that came eventually to resurrect Lazarus. So Mary, she had much to be thankful for. She wasn't just thankful for Jesus saving her from her sins. You know, she's famously and typically known as the woman that was caught in adultery. And the Pharisees said that she was caught in the very act. They were dragging her through the streets and threw her at the feet of Jesus, ready to condemn her and to stone her. And Jesus was the one that forgave her, that loved her and released her from this problem and the situation. And you know, she had been possessed by evil spirits and demons, and Jesus cast them out time upon time. Mary had much to be thankful for. Jesus had shown much mercy to her and her family. And so Christ, he was close to this family. He had an encounter that we've looked at before about with the two sisters, Mary and Martha. And you know, he had taught at their house even, and Mary had the privilege of sitting at the feet of Jesus and learning from him. But she comes into this feast. It's Simon's house. He's opened up, I let the cat out of the hat. It was the Pharisee's house, whom we don't know the name yet, but we'll figure it out in a second. We'll see it. But of course, the title of our message gives it away as well. His name is Simon. But she comes into the house and she brings this box of perfume and she breaks it open and it fills, the aroma fills the whole room. And grabs the attention of everybody. She's wiping the feet of Jesus with her hair, and she pours that ointment on his head, and it just flows down. And, you know, friends, what's very interesting, how much was this perfume that she brought to pour upon Christ and to anoint him with this wonderful perfume? Well, we read it in John chapter 12 and verse 5. Why was not this ointment sold for 300 pence? And given to the poor? It was worth at least 300 pennies. And you know, when we judge things secondhand, that's why I say at least, usually it's worth less after you've bought it, isn't it? So we will take that value, 300 pennies, right? And you know, at that time, a penny is worth a day's wage. How do we know that? Well, in Matthew chapter 20, verses 1 to 2, this is what the Bible says. For the kingdom of heaven is like unto a man that is an householder, which went out early in the morning to hire laborers into his vineyard. And when he had agreed with the laborers for a penny a day, he sent them into his vineyard. So we know that one penny is worth about one day's wage. 300 pennies, 300 days of work. And today, 300 days of work really is more than what we work in a year. But for the sake of calculation, let's just take it as a day's wage, okay? 300 pennies is 300 days work, which is about 1 year's of work. And if we convert that, how much is that worth in our time today? Well, how much does a person earn in 1 year? Well, approximately here in Malaysia, it's about, I would say, 3,000 to 4,000 ringgit. Let's stay on the high end. And maybe in other parts of the world, it's about the same, but just the same dollar value. That is about 50,000 a year. This perfume was worth 1 year's salary, about 50,000 that she gave to Christ just like that. And so this is how much Mary loved Jesus. That's how much she was willing to sacrifice for the Savior, the one who had helped her, her sister, her brother, her family so much. She showed such great devotion. She gave up 1 year of what she earned back to Christ. But upon seeing this, how does Simon the Pharisee react? Let's go back to Luke chapter 7 and now read verse 39. Now when the Pharisee which had bidden him saw it, he spake within himself, saying, This man, if he were a prophet, would have known who and what manner of woman this is that toucheth him, for she is a sinner. Now look, Mary was famous. She was infamous. She was famous for all the wrong reasons. Everybody knew her past. It was out in the public. She had been dragged out on the streets publicly. You know, she was famous for all the wrong things. And she was famous for being a sinner. And so this Pharisee looks at this woman and, you know, he's disgusted that even Jesus, who is meant to be someone more than just a normal human being, that Jesus would allow this woman to touch him. And to the extent that he says in himself, what? If Jesus really was a prophet. And you know, that's the amazing thing. You know, this Pharisee did not even think as Jesus more than a prophet. He didn't even look at him as the Messiah. He had that little faith in Christ. He said, if Jesus really was a prophet, he would know what sort of woman it is that's touching him. But you see, he's just throwing this party for show, it seems. I mean, he obviously he's invited Jesus to his house. Jesus at this time is very famous, right? And so he's so glad that Jesus would come to his house. And so he must be feeling pretty proud about this. But he's saying to himself all these bad thoughts about Mary and even about Christ. And we'll come back to this in a second, but let's continue. It's Luke chapter 7 now and verse 40. And Jesus answering said unto him, Simon, I have somewhat to say unto thee. And he saith, Master, say on. And so Jesus, being God, being the Messiah, reads the thoughts of his heart. And now he's about to give him this object lesson, this little parable to teach him about the thoughts of his own heart. Let's continue. Luke 7, 41. There was a certain creditor which had two debtors. The one owed 500 pence and the other 50. And when they had nothing to pay, he frankly forgave them both. Tell me, therefore, which of them will love him most? Simon answered and said, I suppose that he to whom he forgave most. And he said unto him, Thou hast rightly judged. So Jesus tells this little parable. It's about people, two people who owe a sum of money. One person owed how much? 50. The other owed 500. One owed 10 times more than the other. But the master forgives them both. And Jesus asks a very simple question, which I'm sure we would all answer the same thing. Who would love the master the most? Obviously, the one that owed the most, right? The one that owed 500, he is the one that would love the master the most because he was the greatest in debt. And so Simon, he gives the correct answer. There's no trick question behind it. It's a very straightforward parable, very logical, and human reason and logic would follow this. But why is he telling this? What do these two characters represent in this parable? Well, let's continue. Luke 7, 44 to 46. And he turned to the woman and said unto Simon, Seest thou this woman? I entered into thine house. Thou gavest me no water for my feet, but she hath washed my feet with tears and wiped them with the hairs of her head. Thou gavest me no kiss, but this woman, since the time I came in, hath not ceased to kiss my feet. My head thou with oil thou didst not anoint, but this woman hath anointed my feet with ointment. The two debtors in the parable, who do they represent? They represent Mary and Simon. And the way that Jesus is explaining this parable and the application that he's making after it, it seems pretty clear that what? Mary owed 500 and Simon owed 50. It seemed pretty obvious, right? That Mary owes more than Simon. And then Jesus concludes it this way, Luke 7, 47. Wherefore I say unto thee, her sins which are many are forgiven, for she loved much. But to whom little is forgiven, the same loveth little. You know, as a result of being forgiven much, Mary loved much. And Jesus pointed out why we know how Mary loved Jesus so much. She washed Jesus' feet. She kissed his feet. She showed great devotion and love to Christ. Her love was evident by the works that she did. She got this ointment, and not only did she just give it to Christ or pour it on him, she used her hair and her tears and her lips to kiss his feet and to wash his feet. It showed how much she really loved Christ. But Simon, he didn't even wash Jesus' feet, nor give him a kiss when he entered into his own house. And this really was the work of the host, to welcome the people. And when they came in with dusty feet, they were to wash his feet. But Jesus had not been shown any such courtesy. It was the way of welcoming guests. He should have given Jesus a kiss, but not once did he do that. And especially Jesus being so famous at that time, Simon was throwing the party for him, right? Yet he did not even welcome Christ in the right way, being especially his esteemed guest. And so Jesus, he makes a separation, and he makes it very clear. Mary was the one that owed how much? 500. And Simon was the one that only owed 50. But now, let's dig a bit deeper into Simon, shall we? Let's look a little bit deeper at the life of Simon. We already know that he's a Pharisee, and, you know, of course, to us today, that doesn't look very good. But what else do we know about Simon? Let's go to another passage in the Bible, parallel to this story, same story, Mark 14 and verse 3. And being in Bethany, in the house of Simon, who? The leper. As he sat at meat, there came a woman having an alabaster box of ointment of spikenard, very precious, and she brake the box and poured it on his head. Now here we get a little bit more detail as to who is Simon. What was he before? He was a leper. And I'm saying this in the past tense. Simon must have been a leper in the past, because if he was still a leper presently, guess what? If he had thrown a feast, no one would have come except the other lepers around him. You see, a leper was an outcast. They could not live with their family. They could not join society in normal. They had to live outside of the city. And everywhere they went, they had to cry, unclean, unclean, to warn people that they were coming through, because they had a contagious disease that had no cure at that time. They were outcasts of society. And if Simon was still a leper, even the prostitute would not have come. Mary, who was, of course, an ex-prostitute, even if she was a current prostitute, she would not have come. No one would have come. Yes, Jesus would have come because he healed lepers, but no one else would have been there. It would not have been possible for Simon to throw a feast for Jesus. You see that? So he must have been an ex-leper. And the reason why he's throwing this big party is probably because Jesus was the one that healed him. And so he's so thankful. He's so grateful. But I want to come back to the picture of Mary and Simon. Remember, it's very clear. One owed 500, the other owed 50, right? And now we know that Simon versus Mary, it's what? An ex-leper versus an ex-prostitute. Now, look, I want you to choose, okay? And so if you need to pause the video or whatever it is that you need to do, take a moment, just 10 seconds. I want you to make a choice, because I want to see your thinking about this. And you can type it there. Type it there in the chat, all right? If you only had two choices in the world, which would you choose to be? Would you choose to be a leper, or would you choose to be a prostitute? What I'm trying to figure out is, in your mind, what you think is worse. Do you think being a leper is worse? Or do you think being a prostitute is worse? And look at it from whichever angle you want to, okay? And then I want you to type it out. What would you choose to be? Would you choose to be a leper? Or would you choose to be a prostitute? All right, just take a few seconds. And I want you to think about this. I want you to consider it. Make a choice. You have to make a choice. All right? So I'm expected to see many responses out there. What would you choose to be? I would choose to be a prostitute. Why? Because I can stop choosing to be a prostitute if I want to. I can put on modest clothing, take off all my fancy stockings and my high heels and everything, and no one would know my past life. You know, I can choose to stop being that. But if I was a leper, I don't have a choice. I can't just get up one day and go, I don't want to be a leper anymore. I would rather be a prostitute and change. If a leper, he changes in his heart, he still can't change and stop from being a leper. Do you see that? As a leper, I have no choice. I am sick until someone heals me. And so for me, I think being a leper is much worse. Look, both are outcasts of society. There was a stigma on the prostitute, and there still is today, and even the leper.

back then, right? And remember, Simon is an ex-leper. Jesus must have healed him. Mary is an ex-prostitute. Jesus forgave her. And I believe that if you take a step back and look at this situation, right, about this parable about 550, to me, in my heart, Simon owed 500 and Mary owed 50. I believe in my heart that being a leper is much worse than being a prostitute. All right? And look, the problem is what? Simon forgot about his past. He forgot what he used to be like. And he looked at the past of everybody else. And really, that was the problem of the Pharisee. And with Simon, he forgot so much that he used to be a leper, that when he saw Mary touching Jesus, he treated Mary's life like she was a leper. Do you remember what he said in his heart? In Luke 7:39, the Bible says, "Now when the Pharisee which had bidden him saw it, he spake within himself, saying, This man, if he were a prophet, would have known who and what manner of woman this is that toucheth him, for she is a sinner." He couldn't believe that Jesus was allowing Mary to touch him, as if Jesus would get sick from Mary's touch, or as if Jesus would become a sinner from this sinner touching him, as if being a prostitute was having a contagious disease like what he used to have. Simon put his own problem of the past on Mary. And that was such a big issue. Can you believe that? Not only did he condemn her and look down on her, but he looked at her from the viewpoint of the disease that he used to have and not what she had at that current state or what she used to have. And look, I want to look at it from another angle, okay? Because when Jesus used the parable, 550, right? When he talked about this parable, he was speaking in human terms. He wasn't speaking it from the terms of how God looked at it. Because you see, to Christ, sin is all on the same level. He doesn't categorize sin one worse than the other, except maybe it's punishment at the end of time. But, you know, sin, it causes death. When Adam, he ate the fruit, he deserved to die. All he did was eat the fruit. With Achan, all he did was take a Babylonian garment and a wedge of gold. All Samson did was have his hair cut. And to Christ, the prostitute, the leper, the murderer, the liar, they're all on the same level. To him, it's all sin. But when Jesus talks about the two people that owe different amounts, he's speaking in human terms, in human understanding, for us to understand. And, you know, for us, we categorize sin. We think in the terms of, you know, level of badness, of what is worse, right? I mean, for us, what's worse? What do you think is worse? A murderer or an adulterer? 10, well, maybe 9 times out of 10, we would answer murderer, right? What's worse, an adulterer or a liar? Of course, to us, many times, you know, there are weird people who have different thinking out there, but I'm not calling you weird if you think this, but, you know, 9 times out of 10, we would think it is the adulterer, not the liar. How about breaking the Sabbath versus stealing? Of course, we would think stealing is worse than breaking the Sabbath, right? And we determine in our minds what is worse. We have degrees of sin. We have different levels of sin. Some is worse and some is not as bad, right? And we do this with our governments, right? A person who lies doesn't always go to prison, but a murderer definitely does. Sometimes they're given the death penalty. Drugs is much worse than someone who steals. They stay in prison different lengths of time, right? So we do categorize sin. And so when Jesus is talking about the two people, one who owed 500 and one who owed 50, he was speaking in
human terms. And quite clearly, you know, when you go back and read Luke chapter 7, quite clearly we see there that Jesus is explaining that Mary owed 500 and Simon 50. Even though I'm telling you, yes, I'm telling you that I believe in my heart of hearts, when I look at the story, I believe Simon owed 500 and Mary 50. But why is it that Jesus says Mary owes 500 and Simon 50? It's not because I'm disagreeing with Jesus, okay? I know what Christ said. But I really believe that the past of Simon was worse than the past of Mary. And the problem is not that Mary really owed 500. You see, in Mary's mind, she owed 500, and that's all she saw. In the mind of Simon, he thought he owed 50, and Mary owed 500. That's why Mary was willing to spend a year's salary on Christ. That's why Mary was willing to wipe his feet with her hair. This is why Mary was willing to kiss the feet of Jesus. But this also explains the reason why Simon never gave him a kiss or never washed Christ's feet at all when he came to his house. You see, Jesus was speaking in human terms, not to the fact that Simon really owed 50 and Mary really owed 500, but how they viewed themselves. Do you see that? The problem is Simon thought that he was better than Mary. He didn't see himself as bad as her. He thought in himself that she needed Jesus more than I do. He had the typical Pharisee mindset. And what is that? What is that Pharisee mindset? Luke 18, 10 to 13. Two men went up into the temple to pray, the one a Pharisee and the other a publican. The Pharisee stood and prayed thus with himself, God, I thank thee that I am not as other men are, extortioners, unjust, adulterers, or even as this publican. I fast twice in the week. I give tithes of all that I possess. And the publican, standing afar off, would not lift up so much as his eyes unto heaven, but smote upon his breast, saying, God be merciful to me, a sinner. You see, this publican, he was standing right there next to a Pharisee. And the Pharisee was boasting about all his good works. I fast twice a week. I give tithes of all that I possess. I'm glad I'm not like this guy, this guy, this guy, and especially the one next to me, the publican. He looked at his own self and all his quote-unquote good works, and they thought themselves the best of the bunch. And in doing that, they pushed everyone else down. The extortioner, the harlot, and even the publican. Do you see that? They prided themselves on their quote-unquote good works. And Simon was probably thinking there, well, I just threw this feast for Jesus. I am so much better than anyone else in this room, especially that woman who's washing the feet of Jesus. But what did Jesus say? How did he reply to Simon's actions, so to speak? Luke 7:47. Wherefore I say unto thee, her sins, which are many, are forgiven, for she loved much. But to whom little is forgiven, the same loveth little. And it's not because Jesus didn't have to forgive Simon as much. Remember, I believe that a leper is worse than a prostitute. But it's Simon that thought he did not have to be forgiven much. And as a result, he didn't love Jesus as much as Mary did. You see, the problem with us is so often we're too busy looking at other people and priding ourselves in our own good works. We think that because I got a better house, that God blessed me more because I was more faithful. You see that?
And we're so proud about our achievements and the righteous things that we do, or the blessings that we accumulate from God. We're too caught up with our own lives, looking at our own selves and how good we are. And look, friends, if you search hard enough, you will always find someone worse than yourselves. Do you know that? If you look hard enough, you will always find someone uglier. You will always find someone dumber than you. You will always find someone poorer than you. You will always find someone that's made worse mistakes than you. If we look hard enough and look out there, we will always find someone that is in a worse condition than us to make ourselves feel better. It just depends on the purpose as to why you are looking out there. And Simon, he looked at Mary and he said in his heart, I am so glad I'm not like this woman. In fact, I can't even believe that Jesus is letting this woman touch him. He took it a step further and just judged her so critically. Friends, the problem is Simon didn't look at Jesus. He looked at everyone else except Christ. Because if you looked at Jesus for a minute, friends, you would realize how infinitely short you fall of God's standard. Not to give you a complex and put you into depression and make you sad and all depressed. No. But you will realize how much you need Christ. And when you realize that, like Mary did, when she was at the rock bottom, when people held stones above their heads, ready to stone her to death, it was in that instance she realized that she owed everything to Christ, because Christ was the one that eventually saved her. When we get to that point and we fix our eyes fully on Jesus Christ and nothing else, then we have this humility of heart. Then we have this meekness of ourselves and not look down upon other people as to why they're so bad, and eventually pumping ourselves up thinking that we are so good. But then we come to this clear realization that we all owe 500. We all are the chief of sinners, like Paul declared. That's what Mary realized. It's not that her sins were many and no one else's was as bad as hers, but she, in her own mind and estimation, thought it that way. I need Jesus more than anybody else on this world. And as a result, her devotion for Christ was strong. Her love for Christ knew no abatement. She loved to the end. She was there at the very last till Jesus took his last breath. She was there the first on the Sunday morning. Her love for Christ was deep and broad because she saw herself as the chiefest of all sinners. It's not because she actually owed 500 and Simon 50. I don't need Christ that much. Sure, he must have healed me, and that's why I'm giving him this party, but this should pay back my debt. Do you see that? And so Simon's mindset was very different. Simon's mindset wasn't about Jesus. It was about him and looking at the world. How bad everyone else is out there and how good I am. But you know, friends, there's one more twist to this story. Let's go over to John chapter 12 and verse 1 to 4. Then Jesus, 6 days before the Passover, came to Bethany, where Lazarus was, which had been dead, whom he raised from the dead. There they made him a supper, and Martha served, but Lazarus was one of them that sat at the table with him. Then took Mary a pound of ointment of spikenard, very costly, and anointed the feet of Jesus, and wiped his feet with her hair. And the house was filled with the odor of the ointment. Then saith one of his disciples, Judas Iscariot, Simon's son, which should betray him. Who was the son of Simon? What did the Bible say there? It was Judas Iscariot. He was just like his father.

He was just like his dad. They were both judgmental. I mean, if anybody should have been thankful and the most devoted and the most loving of the disciples, it should have been Judas, because Jesus healed his dad, gave him back his dad, healed him from leprosy. Judas should have been the most devoted of all the disciples. But yet, he was just as judgmental as his dad. You know, Christ puts him in his place. You know, he defends Mary. In verse 5, he says, "Why was not this ointment sold for 300 pence and given to the poor?" Right? This was Judas speaking. This he said, not that he cared for the poor, but because he was a thief and had the bag and bare what was put therein. But look at verse 7. "Then said Jesus, let her alone. Against the day of my bearing has she kept this. For the poor always you have with you, but me ye have not always." Jesus defends Mary and puts Judas in his place. He reads his heart. He reads his intentions. And he backs up Mary and the act that she did. He commends her. But what happens? Judas has wounded pride. He has self alive. And so what does he do after the whole feast is over? In Matthew 26, verse 14 to 16, "Then one of the 12, called Judas Iscariot, went unto the chief priest and said unto them, what will ye give me? And I will deliver him unto you. And they covenanted with him for 30 pieces of silver. And from that time, he sought opportunity to betray him." If you read the earlier parts of Matthew 26, you will see this story. And it was because of Jesus putting Judas in his place that Judas went out and covenanted, made a promise with the Pharisees to betray Jesus into their hand. He goes out, and instead of repenting, he makes the situation even worse. Why? Because all he was thinking was about himself, his own life. Like Simon, he did not care for others. He just cared for that money that he could have used to spend on his own comforts and his own self. Judas, of all people, should have been grateful, but it was the opposite. When he saw that money, all he could think about was that money that he could have had. And instead of looking at Jesus, he looked at everyone else and himself and found fault with Mary. That a good act from Mary even became something that they could find fault with because of their own selfish hearts. You know, friends, I want to ask you this evening, how much do you love Jesus? How much do you love him? Have you focused your eyes so much on the world that you forgot to look at Jesus, to learn from him by sitting at his feet? And sometimes it's not just the pleasures of the world and the riches of the world that you desire, but sometimes we look at the world so much in what? We focus on the faults and the acts of others that we talk about it so much that they preoccupy our minds to the degree that, you know, what they do and what they say and how they dress, etc., that we forget to meditate on God's word and fix our eyes firmly upon him. You know, we forget that Christ in the process, because we're too busy looking at everyone else around us. Friends, have you forgotten to spend time with Jesus this past week? Have you forgotten to meditate on his word more? Have you forgotten? Has the cares and the riches of this world and even the faults of other people, and we get up caught up with gossiping and talking about everyone else and pointing out their faults, that we forget that as we look at Jesus, we will see how infinitely short we fall of his righteousness and his character, that we will have no time to focus on the faults of others? Yeah, some of us are in the position of being a leader, of being a boss, and we have to train and we have to help people come up higher, and we have to you know, talk about their faults, but in a constructive way, not in a derogatory way to make ourselves feel better. Oh, I'm so glad we're not like this person or that person. I'm so glad we're not like Mary. Do you know her past and what she did? And she, you know, she was caught in the very act. I can't believe that Jesus, you know.
that we stop gossiping about other people and their faults and their problems. Oh, I can't believe that this person's a deacon or a deaconess in the church. Does the pastor know their past? Does the church know their history? Well, let me go and talk to them, you know? As if people have no second chance in life. We get too caught up looking at the world that we forget to look at ourselves. And friends, this is where I am thankful for the Sabbath, that we can refocus. You know, the Sabbath is about stopping your work, isn't it? And sometimes we ask ourselves, what am I going to do? What am I going to do on the Sabbath? It's so boring. Well, sometimes what we need to do is sit there and reflect on our week, on our life, on the direction that we're living. Because the other days we're so focused on self. We're so focused, even in our free time, on doing our hobbies and what we like to do, that we crowd out Christ and we don't have a mirror to hold up to ourselves and see ourselves. And so Sabbath, sometimes it becomes a drag for people because you don't like to reflect on your life. We don't like to reflect on ourselves and figure out, hey, Ben, you got a problem. You got a problem with your life. And sometimes we just like to drown that away, and with all the noise and the things and people around us. Friends, I want to encourage you on this Sabbath day to take some time for yourself. Reflect on your life, the direction that you're going. Too many of us, we're so busy, we fall asleep with a phone in our hands. We fall asleep at our tables. We fall asleep in front of our paper and writing away. We fall asleep without even a care or thought about what's going on with our own lives. And we fall asleep focusing on everyone else except ourselves. But on this Sabbath time where God says, don't do any work. Don't make others work for you. Sit and meditate and ask God to help you to see your own life more clearly, the direction that you're heading, the changes that he wants you to make, and maybe see the face of Jesus and how much he loves you. And as we spend time with him, our love will deepen. Our love will grow and go deep and broad. Our devotion to him will become deeper as well. And the love that we show him will eventually be revealed in works, just like what Mary did. She took a year's of her salary and gave it to the Lord. And to some of us, maybe God is not calling you to give up a year of salary. Maybe he's calling you to give up a year of your life. He's asking you to at least start with 1/7 of your time every week on the Sabbath. To others, it's 10% tithe. And maybe 10% offering. Or maybe it's 20% offering. He's asking you, son, daughter, do you love me? And if you don't, I want to just ask you to pause on this Sabbath hours and come back to Christ. Open your Bibles. Spend time with him. Ask God to shine his light back into your heart, so that you can see yourself and you can see Jesus. As we fix our eyes upon him, everything else will grow strangely dim in the face of Jesus. And so, let's take that time this weekend. Let's take that time before we rush off into another new week. Or maybe you're listening to this in the midst of a new week. But let's take the time to reset and recalibrate and come back to Christ again. May God help us to that end. Let's bow our heads for a word of prayer, shall we? Father in heaven, Lord, I thank you for the Sabbath that we can just pause from our daily rush and routine. And help us, O Lord, help us to walk with you again. Help us to grow deeper in devotion to you. Help us, O Lord, to draw closer to you. Father, help us to see Jesus and nothing and no one else.
that we might

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1: Days to natural blood pressure control, the no pressure solution. The same chemical characteristics of omega-3 fats that render them ideal for your cell membranes also predispose them to oxidation. Expressed another way, omega-3 fats are prone to go rancid, especially if exposed to air and left at room temperature. For this reason, I make two recommendations. 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The rationale for this last recommendation includes the following. Rancid omega-3 fats have a distinctive taste. Therefore, ingesting, for example, plain flaxseed oil, rather than flaxseed oil in a capsule, will allow you to taste whether or not rancidity has set in. 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Actually, I bet you do. Rancid omega-3 fat is what imparts that fishy taste to fish. 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A really fresh fish with no appreciable rancid omega-3 fats will not have a fishy taste. By the way, liquid omega-3 sources should also cost you less than the encapsulated forms.
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Here in Constance, Germany, a council was convened in the year 1415. Three significant things took place. Firstly, it was called to discuss the schism between the popes. At that time, there wasn't one, nor two, but three rival popes, all declaring themselves to be the true and right pope. This council settled that schism and appointed someone who would rule after those three. It was also here where they declared the writings and John Wycliffe to be a heretic and ordered that his bones be exhumed and burned. It was also at this council where John Huss was ordered to appear to defend his teachings. When Huss left for Constance, he said goodbye to his friends as if he wasn't going to see them again, even though he had a letter of safe passage from the Emperor and the Pope. Soon after arriving here in Constance, by order of the Pope and the Cardinals, he was thrust into prison. This building behind me, though today a nice hotel, was one of the places used to imprison John Huss whilst he was here in Constance. The trial of Huss took place here in Constance in the Munster. It is said that he sat on aisle 24. He was asked if he wanted to recant, to which he said he would prefer death over recantation. He was thrown back in prison and brought back here again, and the last time he spoke at the trial, he fixed his eyes on the Emperor and said that he had travelled here under his own free will and under the public protection of the Emperor sat here. It is said that when everyone's eyes turned on Sigismund, that his face turned crimson red. Sitting here in aisle 24, where Huss sat during his trial, our minds go back to Jerome. When Huss left for Constance, Jerome told him that if he heard of fortune, he would come and help right away. Hearing of his imprisonment, he left and travelled down here, but without a safe passage. On arriving in

Constance, he realized there was not anything he could do. And so he headed back to Prague, but he was captured on the way and brought back here to Constance. Some people wanted to kill him right away, but they put him in prison where he almost died for lack of food. They wanted to keep him alive. They realized that Huss's death hadn't accomplished very much, and so they wanted Jerome to recant. He was left in prison for about a year in terrible, terrible conditions. Suffering from doubt, he eventually renounced the teachings of Wycliffe, he renounced the teachings of Huss, and pledged to adhere to the Catholic faith. He went back to prison, but the council was not done with him. Either wanting more blood, or wanting a fuller and broader surrender of faith, they called him again, but this time he renounced his former recantation. He asked to address the house, and this was denied, but he remonstrated and was given the opportunity to speak. He stood up and pledged his support of Huss and the influence he had had on his life, and he went on to say, "Of all the sins that I have committed since my youth, none weigh so heavily on my mind and cause me such poignant remorse as that which I committed in this fatal place when I approved of the iniquitous sentence rendered against Wycliffe and against the holy martyr John Huss, my master and my friend. Yes, I confess it from my heart and declare with horror that I disgracefully quailed when through a dread of death I condemned their doctrines. I therefore supplicate Almighty God to pardon me my sins, and this one in particular, the most heinous of all." One thing we learn from the story of Huss and Jerome is that although at the end of his life Jerome fell away, he then came back. Maybe you have fallen away in your walk with the Lord. Maybe you've backslidden. Maybe you've done things that you wish you had never done. Jerome was once strong in his faith and fell away, but at the very end, he came back. There's always time for us to come back to God. If you've fallen down, the most important thing is that you get back up and renew your acquaintance with the Lord. Maybe today, if you've fallen away, you need to renew that acquaintance with God again.

0: Psalm 15, a Psalm of David.
1: Lord, who shall abide in thy tabernacle? Who shall dwell in thy holy hill? He that walketh uprightly, and worketh righteousness, and speaketh the truth in his heart. He that backbiteth not with his tongue, nor doeth evil to his neighbor, nor taketh up a reproach against his neighbor. In whose eyes a vile person is contemned, but he honoreth them that fear the Lord. He that sweareth to his own hurt, and changeth not. He that putteth not out his money to usury, nor taketh reward against the innocent. He that doeth these things shall never be moved.
0: Psalm 67.
2: God be merciful unto us, and bless us, and cause his face to shine upon us. Selah. That thy way may be known upon earth, thy saving health among all nations. Let the people praise thee, O God. Let all the people praise thee. Oh, let the nations be glad and sing for joy. For thou shalt judge the people righteously and govern the nations upon earth. Selah. Let the people praise thee, O God. Let all the people praise thee. Then shall the earth yield her increase, and God, even our own God, shall bless us. God shall bless us, and all the ends of the earth shall fear him.
3: Behold the Lamb of God, which taketh away the sin of the world.
4: As it is written, the just shall live by faith.
5: Hi, I'm Johnny Erickson Tada, and what a privilege it is to go before the God of the universe in prayer. But how should we present ourselves in prayer? I love what Abraham said in Genesis chapter 18. He said, I have ventured to speak to the Lord, although I am but dust and ashes. Wow. Now, that's the attitude to have in prayer. For Abraham, it was unthinkable to actually talk to God. What man had ever talked to God and lived? But from Abraham, we learn that humility before God Almighty is the key to a truly spiritual prayer. Spiritual prayers are all about praying to someone who is real, who is beyond our words. So, let me ask you, how long has it been since you felt the dust and ashes when you pray? If talking to God does not strike you as being one of the most profound privileges imaginable, then perhaps Genesis chapter 18 is a good place to refresh your prayer life.
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9: Now a look at your morning weather on Lafayette Christian Talk Radio. Mostly cloudy today with a high near 90 and lows around 74. Thunderstorms tomorrow with a high of 90 and lows around 75. For your Saturday, partly sunny with thunderstorms with a high near 89 and lows around 76. And for Sunday, partly sunny with a high near 90 and lows around 77. That's your morning weather on Lafayette Christian Talk Radio.
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13: The book of Esther tells us a lot about Jesus, the gospel, even you can find a lot of echoes from Daniel and Revelation in the book of Esther. In the third year of the reign of Ahasuerus, better known as Xerxes I, Xerxes the Great, he has a feast that lasts 180 days. That would be 3.5 Jewish years. That's a very important point. That's how long Jesus taught. At the end of that time period, he has this prophetic party, you can say. And what does it say? says, when his heart was merry. Now, I knew that I'd get some comments after the message a couple of weeks ago, because I said, look, we're looking at the story as an allegory. And I said, the king commands the queen to come so they can see her beauty. I mean, what would you think if you went to a wedding, the bride said, I don't want anyone to see me. But she does not come. And I said, that was not good in the days back then. We're talking about the days. Now, I got a lot of letters already. People said, oh, if I was Vashti, I wouldn't want to go. All these guys drinking, and then they come gawk at your beauty. And I understand. You probably would like Vashti as your neighbor, and that would be fine. And if you look at this story through the eyes of the suffrage movement or the temperance movement, Vashti did the right thing. But if you look at it as a Bible allegory, that here Xerxes, the king of kings, has a feast after 3.5 years. And he wants everyone to behold his wife who is chosen for her beauty. And she says, no. You know what that reminds me of? Jesus. Look in Matthew 21, 22, 23. Look, for instance, Matthew 22, verse 2. The kingdom of heaven is like a certain king who arranged a marriage for his son, and he sends out his servants and calls those who are invited to the wedding, and they were not willing to come. What is that parable telling us about? His own people said, oh yeah, sure, we'll be there. We want to be your people. But when the time came, what did his own people do to him 3.5 years after ministry? And did Jesus have a feast with wine before he went to the cross? The King of Kings, his own people said no. Matthew 21:43, therefore I say to you, the kingdom of God will be taken from you and given to another. Was the throne of Vashti taken from her and given to another? What does a woman represent in Bible prophecy? A church. Matthew 23, Jesus weeps over Jerusalem, beginning in verse 37. Oh, Jerusalem, Jerusalem. The one who kills the prophets and stones those who are sent to her. How often I wanted to gather your children together as a hen gathers her chicks under her wing, but you were not willing. Not willing what? Jesus says, come unto me. They don't come. You know what it says in Acts chapter 1, speaking of Judas, because he never did fully surrender to Jesus, his place will be taken away and given to another. And this is how the book of Esther begins. Someone you would never guess, an orphan girl, is brought to the palace and the queen is dethroned. Now, everyone understand, we're looking at this as an allegory. Who does Esther represent, you think? This beautiful woman. What is a woman? That obtains grace. And she is from the Jewish line. He loves her. And she obtains grace more than any of the other virgins. And he set the royal crown upon her head. Will we wear crowns in the kingdom? When does this happen? In the 7th year of his reign. Exactly 3.5 years after the first episode. Now, doesn't the book of Daniel have a prophecy where the ministry of Christ to his people is divided in 7 years? 3.5, in the midst of the week, Christ is cut off. Then another 3.5. Stephen is stoned, and then there's a great persecution. At the end of this 7 years, there is a great persecution to annihilate God's people. Stay with me, I'm getting ahead of myself. So, of course, we know that Esther is the younger cousin of Mordecai. We often think of him as Uncle Mordecai. But he has a job as a clerk or a scribe. He sits in the king's gate, and when you get to the end of chapter 2, it tells us that after the end of this 3.5 year period, the second 3.5 year period, Esther's in the palace, there is an effort to assassinate the king. There are those who want the king dead from his own people, either through intercepting some correspondence or overhearing a conversation. Mordecai becomes aware of that. He tells Esther, who tells the king, there's an investigation. And these gentlemen are hung. They are found to be guilty. So it's interesting that there's an effort to kill the king. Was there an effort to kill Jesus? And he is killed, but he rises again. So now you get to chapter 3 and it introduces horrible Haman. That doesn't call him that. I call him that. The word Haman means magnificent. It says in Esther chapter 3 verse 1, after these things Ahasuerus promoted Haman, the son of Hammedatha, the Agagite, and advanced him and set his seat above all the princes who were before him. What did Isaiah want? What did the devil want? It says in Isaiah chapter 14 verse 13, it says he wanted his throne set above all the stars. Well, when Haman is promoted, the king tells everybody they're supposed to bow to him. But Mordecai will not bow. And two or three times he goes through the gates and all of Mordecai's friends say, you're supposed to bow. He doesn't bow. Word gets to Haman and he looks and notices that Mordecai is not bowing and he is so filled with wrath. So he says, well, I'm not going to just destroy you. I'm going to destroy all of your people. You read in Revelation that when the man-child is caught up to God's throne, the dragon tries to destroy the woman. When the devil can't reach Jesus, he tries to destroy his people. This is what's happening here in the story of Esther. So, verse 6 of Esther chapter 3. Instead, Haman sought to destroy all the Jews who were throughout the whole kingdom of Ahasuerus, the people of Mordecai. In the first month, which is the month of Nisan, by the way, that's Nisan is when you find Passover. In the 12th year of Ahasuerus, they cast pur, that's like dice. Don't miss the word pur, because later you're going to hear about a Jewish feast called Purim that is developed through this whole story. And they cast lots before Haman. He's using witchcraft and sorcery to find out what would be the best time to annihilate these people. So he not just wants to destroy Mordecai, he wants to destroy his people like the devil. And so he gets together and begins to schmooze with the king, and he says, there's a people in your kingdom. And, you know, he's got 127 provinces. He doesn't even ask which one. He says, and they're not obeying your laws. They're disregarding your commands. And he said, I think it's terrible. It's creating disunity. And your majesty, I feel so strongly about unity in the kingdom that I will even pay 10,000 talents of silver to the expense of annihilating these people. And he probably catches the king at one of their wine parties. And King Xerxes says, sounds good. Matter of fact, I'll pay for it myself. Now, that number, 10,000 talents, appears one other time in the Bible. It's used by Jesus in Matthew 18, where it talks about this man is found who owes the king 10,000 talents. It represents our sin. And here the devil is willing to give that amount to destroy us. What is it that's going to destroy us if we're not forgiven? It's that 10,000 talents. In the parable in Matthew 18, the king forgives the amount. We want him to forgive our debt. Amen? And the king says, it should be out of my expense, because ultimately it's God who pays for our sins. So the king gives his signet ring to Haman. Haman gets all the scribes. They write up a law, and it is a death decree. Now, is this sounding like Revelation and Daniel? If we worship God the way we're supposed to worship God, we're going to be persecuted for it. And it's amazing how quickly you can lose your freedoms. So the decree begins to go everywhere. It's like King Darius made a decree. Nobody's supposed to pray to anyone but him for 30 days. And it's circulated throughout his kingdom. So they got these couriers that take this death decree all throughout the Persian Empire. And Mordecai learns about it before even Esther does. And everyone is bewildered and perplexed. Where did this come from? And there's great consternation and mourning among God's people. And it says that Mordecai, he comes to the king's gate and he's in mourning in chapter 4. He's in rags. So Mordecai can't come into the king's presence because he's got rags, it says here. By the way, we cannot come without the right apparel into the king's presence. Adam and Eve had to be covered. So let's go to Esther chapter 4. And this is the great statement. We read this in our scripture reading the last 2 weeks. Esther 4 verse 11, all the king's servants and all the people of the king's provinces know that if any man or woman, Mordecai, he basically says to Esther, you've got to go in and appeal for your people. And she says, all the king's servants and the people of the king provinces know that if any man or woman goes into the inner court to the king who has not been called, he has but one law, to put all to death. I mean, there's already been assassination attempts. If you come in invited, you're suspect. Except the one to whom the king holds out the golden scepter. Only the king has the right to intercede that law by holding out the golden scepter, that he may live. Yet I myself have not been called to go into the king these 30 days. And Mordecai sends, and he sends a message. This is now the verse 13 and 14 of Esther chapter 4. Think not within thyself that you will escape in the king's house more than all the Jews. For if you altogether hold your peace at this time, then shall their enlargement and deliverance arise to the Jews from another place. Did Mordecai believe that God would rise up and save his people? Why did he believe that? The Messiah had not come yet. They had not fulfilled their purpose. God had a special work for them. He'll save us somehow, but you and your father's house will be destroyed. And who knows but whether you have come to the kingdom for such a time as this? He says, your job is to not keep quiet. What does Mordecai? By the way, Mordecai is a type of Christ. He's the intermediary in this story. He's the one that will not bow down to Haman. And he's telling Esther, the people are going to be saved because you open your mouth. Who does Jesus use to reach the world? The church, the bride of Christ. We've got to open our mouths. So do not hold your peace at such a time as this. Amen? Amen? Friends, we can't be quiet about what we believe. The harvest is great. The laborers are few. The laborers are afraid to speak up. We need to be interceding with the king for the people. So Esther said, go gather, this is verse 16, go gather all the Jews who are present in Shushan. She doesn't have the ability to send couriers through the whole kingdom, but they could at least tell them locally. They did have the internet in the city. And fast for me. Neither eat nor drink for 3 days. This is the most severe fast in the Bible. They're not just not eating, they're not drinking. Try that. Maybe she takes a drink of water after that 3 days and freshens up. And it happened on the third day that Esther put on her royal robes. And she stood in the inner court of the king's palace. So it was when the king saw Queen Esther standing in the court, and the king sees who's in the court, that she found favor in his sight. And the king held out to Esther the golden scepter that was in his hand. And Esther went near and touched the top of the scepter. You know, it's one thing for God to offer you grace, but you must accept the grace. I heard about this criminal that was condemned to hang, and the governor offered him a pardon, but he was so stubborn and proud, he said, I don't want his pardon. I said, okay, then you hang. So God offers you grace, but you must embrace that grace. She goes and reaches out, and she touches the golden scepter. I hope you've touched it, friends. It's interesting that Vashti would not come to the king when he commanded her, when he called her. Esther comes before she's called. What a difference. And then the king says, what's your request? Up to half my kingdom. By the way, King Herod quotes that before John the Baptist loses his head. Three times the king of Persia, Xerxes, he said to Esther, what do you want? Up to half my kingdom. Three times he says that. He says, ask, ask, ask. What does God say to the church? She said, up till now you've asked nothing in my name. Ask. God is more willing to answer your prayers than you are to ask. We don't ask enough. We need to pray bigger prayers. He said, ask up to half my kingdom. Go to Esther chapter 6, verse 1. Now the king experiences this very strange imperial insomnia. Why? You've got the whole Jewish nation praying for deliverance, and an angel is keeping him up. He can't sleep. And he's tossing and turning. He calls for the royal musicians, and they're not playing anything that helps. And finally he said, well, you know what usually puts me to sleep is when I get the scribe to read the chronicles to me. Bring in that guy, Herman. Have him read the chronicles to me. Maybe I've missed something. I want to catch up on, you know, the details, what's been going on. And he's reading, and pretty soon the king's getting drowsy and all, and he says, and there was an attempt to assassinate King Ahasuerus, and it was found out that Bigtha and Jareth, and king goes, what? Oh, yeah. And we're going to kill me. And he sits up in his bed. And now, by this point, morning has come, and the royal dogs are barking, and the king says, "Who's in the courtyard?" And the herald comes back and said, "It's Haman." So, "Oh, Haman, my buddy, bring him in, bring him in." So Haman comes in. Now, you know why Haman's there? After he had left the feast the prior day, on his way back to tell the family, "The queen is having a feast, and only me and the king are invited. And here I'm his best friend." It's almost like being king. And Haman is so full of pride. But then he walks out the gate. And he sees that Mordecai will not bow. And he goes home and he begins to stomp and to fume. And his family says, "What's wrong?" He said, "I've got all this money. I've got all this power." He said, "And I've got all these children. I've got all this success." He says, "There's a special dinner at the palace and only the king and I are coming to the queen's dinner." He says, "And all of this does me no good because of Mordecai the Jew won't bow to me." So why is Haman there early in the morning? He wants to get the death decree signed by the king. When did they come to get a death decree from Pilate? For Jesus. They woke Pilate up. And so the king says, "Haman, come on in." And Haman's just getting ready to say, he thinks the king is going to say, "What can I do for you?" But instead, the king says, "Haman, just before your request, I got something on my mind. What should be done for the one whom the king delights to honor?" This is what I would do. He said, I'd dress him in the robes that the king wears. And I'd put him on a royal horse that the king has ridden. And I'd give him a crown that the king wears. And I'd get the highest official in the kingdom to put all the royal apparel on him, parade him up and down the streets of Shushan, and say, "Thus shall it be done for the one who the king delights to honor," and have trumpets and fanfare. And the king said, "All right. Well, that sounds good." He says, "I want you to do that. And since you're the highest official I've got, you're the one who's going to execute all this, and you're to do it for Mordecai, the Jew that sits in the gate." And just as Haman drops his shoulders and he begins to tremble and he starts walking out, the king said, "Well, wait a second, what did you want?" "Oh, nothing, Your Majesty." So you could probably also see the look on Mordecai's face when Haman comes up and says, "Follow me." And he has to dress him in the king's robes and put him in the king's crown and put him on the king's horse and march him up and down the street. And after he does this, he probably didn't do the whole parade route. He runs home with his head covered and he tells his family with great consternation what's happened to him. So now, while he's trying to regain his composure, the messengers come from the palace and say, "No, don't forget the dinner today. You're coming to the feast." So he dries his eyes and powders his nose and tries to get his act together after this terrible humiliation. By the way, doesn't the Bible say, "He who exalts himself will be humbled"? So Haman has this incredible humiliation. Pride goes before destruction and a haughty spirit before a fall. Better to be of a humble spirit with the lowly than to divide the spoil with the proud. Jesus took a donkey into Jerusalem. Every knee will someday bow to him, as everyone in the city is bowing to Mordecai. So they come to the dinner and they don't get very far. And the king says, "Esther, I notice you're not eating. I can't wait any longer. What is your request?" Haman's probably not eating much either. And Esther now makes this appeal for her life. The queen answered and said, "If it please the king, let my life be given to me at my petition." What should be the greatest request of the church to Jesus? That we be saved. The penalty for sin is death. We're asking him to save our lives. "Give me my life and the life of my people at my request." And that should be our prayer. To be saved, body, mind, and soul from hell. And she goes on and says in verse 4, "If we had been sold, my people and I, to be destroyed and killed, for we have been sold to be destroyed and killed and annihilated. Had we been just made slaves, I would have held my peace. She says, we would have been willing to serve. But you're wanting to lead us. And this is going to be a terrible loss for the king. And she identifies with her people. My people. Now the king is going, what? Who would dare do such a thing? Who? And he jumps up from the table and knocks over the tablecloth and says, who is daring to attack the queen? And this is that crucial moment. Wait for it. She said, the fiend, the wicked one, the evil one who is doing this is Haman. Now, if Haman had a bad day earlier, it just got really bad. It's suddenly he's probably put two and two together to realize she's a Jew. You don't want to go against the Jewish people. And you don't want to go against God's people. And the king, he is totally flummoxed. He is angry, says he's filled with wrath, he doesn't know what to do. He storms out of the banquet hall into an adjoining garden, and he's huffing around going, what, is this guy a traitor? What's going on? And maybe he's asking for details from his servants. That decree, the Jewish people, I heard they weren't obeying my commands, and his servants are saying they were no problem. And he puts two and two together, and he comes back. And in the meantime, Haman realizes that evil's determined against him. And he figures that Esther's his only hope. And he starts to plead and beg desperately with Esther, and he trips or something. And she's on this reclining couch where, you know, they eat. And just as he's pleading that he said, I didn't mean it. I was just kidding. I didn't really want to kill all your people. Please forgive me. I don't know what he said. He trips. He falls on top of her, or he's pleading and he gets too carried away, begging and pleading, pulling at her ankle or something. And the king walks back in, and now he's really bothered. He said, is he going to force the queen in front of me? And as soon as he says that, his servants, realizing that no one's supposed to look on the king's wife like this, they cover his face. And then one of the servants, Harbona, who actually used to work for Vashti, he says to the king, by the way, king, look from your balcony. You will see Haman's house, and they, you know, they all lived in the royal quarter. And above his house, you'll see a gallows 50 feet high. He built that to hang Mordecai that had saved your life. And the king says, hang him on it. Mordecai is hung on the gallows. Sorry, Haman is hung on the gallows that he built for Mordecai. You know, the men who threw Shadrach, Meshach, and Abednego in the fiery furnace were killed by the fire. The men who connived to get Daniel thrown in the lion's den, Daniel came out alive, they were then eaten by the lions. Isn't that right? So when the king, his wrath has subsided, he says to Esther, he says, everything that belonged to Haman, he was number two in the kingdom, I now give to you. And she gives it all to Mordecai. And you can read here, you look in Esther, we'll go to Esther 8:15. So Mordecai went out from the presence of the king in royal apparel. He who was once in rags is now wearing royal apparel of blue and white, with a great crown of gold and a garment of fine linen and purple. And the city of Shushan rejoiced and was glad. And the Jews had light and gladness, joy and honor in every province and city where the king's command and decree came. By the way, Esther is now given the ability. She's given the king's signet ring. And he says, you and Mordecai get together and you make a new decree that will counteract the other decree and give you a chance to defend yourself. They couldn't rescind the old law, but they could get a law to preemptively attack their enemies before the other law. And so that's what they did. There's a new decree that's sent throughout the kingdom. And it says the Jews had joy and gladness, a feast and a holy day or holiday. And many of the people of the land became Jews. Because of this story, what happens? People are converted. You know, the Bible tells us that when God's people go through persecution, it's when they're the best witness. When Daniel goes through the lion's den, King Darius makes the decree, and the whole world hears about Jehovah. After Shadrach, Meshach, and Abednego came out of the fiery furnace, the king makes the decree, the whole world hears about Jehovah. And many turn. And you go to Esther 10. For Mordecai the Jew was next to the king Ahasuerus, and great among the Jews, and accepted of the multitude of his brethren, seeking the wealth of his people, and speaking peace to all of his seed. It's interesting that here you have Joseph, who, going through a great trial, ends up becoming the prime minister of Egypt. Daniel goes through this great trial, he becomes the prime minister of Babylon. Mordecai goes through this great trial, he becomes the prime minister of Persia. God has his representatives. They're all types of Christ. Mordecai was number two to the king, Jesus, on the right hand of the Father in heaven. And you might be interested to know, the book of Esther is a true story. I've been telling you that. The names, the places, the times, the customs, it all matches up with Persian history. And history records tell us that Xerxes I had a very high official named Mardukia. Further, records even place Mardukia in Shushan, where the events of Esther took place. It's very likely that we're talking about the same person. What a wonderful story of how the intercession of this beautiful girl who was faithful in those things that were little. She always obeyed the commands of Mordecai. It says that because she was faithful in those things, God exalts her to a high position. She is faithful in much. She intercedes for God's people. She is willing to come to a place where she says, if I perish, I perish. Complete sacrifice that others might be saved. It's the story of salvation.
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14: The scars left on an animal from a hot branding iron are there to stay. It's a permanent identification mark. Jesus Christ has some scars that are permanent too, eternally permanent. They are the scars in his hands and feet as a result of the crucifixion. He still had them after he came out of the tomb. You can read about it in John chapter 20. He now is and always will be the Savior and Redeemer of mankind. His scars prove it. That fact can never be altered. If you are tempted to think that your sins are too great for Jesus to forgive, I would like to make a grand announcement. It's not true. Paul in Romans 8 says, "For I am convinced that neither death nor life, neither angels nor demons, neither the present nor the future, nor any powers, neither height nor depth, nor anything else in all creation, will be able to separate us from the love of God that is in Christ Jesus our Lord." See, it's true. This is Rod Bieber with Seed Time and Harvest.
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16: 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Gaining and maintaining optimum health is possible at any age. That's what thousands are learning at the Complete Health Improvement programs offered across the country and around the world. The results are proven. The benefits? Priceless. I'm your CHIP Health host, Charles Mills. There's a scene in one of Dr. Diehl's CHIP videos, which if you ever saw it, you would be hard-pressed to forget it. In that scene, doctors are bending over the open chest of a heart patient, and they're extracting something rubbery and gray from a length of artery. That something is plaque, and it has all but filled up that poor artery from which it's being removed. The image is unnerving and all too common in today's surgical theaters, but its message is clear.
17: Eat too much of certain foods, and this will be what you look like inside. Dr. Deal, as I watched that scene, I couldn't help but imagine that patient gulping down a cheeseburger followed by a milkshake and thinking all is well. Tell us how scenes of someone eating such food translates into scenes of someone getting his or her artery reamed out.
18: Yeah, it's a very unnerving scene, isn't it?
17: Yes, it is.
18: That repeats itself every day in our surgical theaters, where people come in with angina pain, chest pain, where they come in after a heart attack, where the heart has actually been attacked by not having adequate oxygen supplies because the vessels, the coronary arteries that are supposed to bring oxygenated blood and nutrients to the heart muscle, have become gradually narrowed down more and more. Mm-hmm. And this narrowing process has also stiffened with time so that adequate blood flow and oxygen can no longer reach the heart muscle, and it begins to scream out in pain. It says, I'm asphyxiating. I don't have enough oxygen coming down here. Help me. And the underlying cause is the American lifestyle that causes a deposition, a buildup of this internal arterial rust on the inside of the artery, thus narrowing the vessel from delivering the life-sustaining oxygenated blood.
17: Now, there are going to be people listening to the show right now who are saying, now, wait a minute, Dr. Deal. My father had heart disease. My grandfather had heart disease. I'm going to have heart disease because of that, because of heredity. What do you say to that?
18: Yeah, sure. You know, your grandfather and your father, and you probably live the same lifestyle as well. Mm. So it may not just be the genetics, isn't it?
17: Yeah.
18: Because we are sharing also a common lifestyle. Mm. Now, as you know, I come from a Germanic heritage. And, you know, when I grew up in Germany, there are certain foods that are very generic to German people. You know, they love their pig's feet. That's what they do. You know, they love their gingerbread houses. that they usually prepare for Christmas time.
17: Yes, yes.
18: You know, they love their Black Forest cherry cakes. Mm-hmm. You know, I mean, that's part of the German culture. You go to Poland, you go to Russia, they have their kobasa, they have their special sausages, and that becomes a hallmark. So it's not just that we share some genetics, but we also share a common lifestyle, isn't it? Mm-hmm.
17: And that sounds like what's happening here in this country, because our common lifestyle is what we eat. And as we learn in the Complete Health Improvement Program around the world, what we're eating is not in our best interest. Am I right?
18: Yeah, you know, we have to recognize that geneticists usually figure that to change the genetics of a whole society, mm-hmm. to change national genetics, probably takes 300 to 400 years. Mm-hmm. Now, here's something to think about. If it takes 300 to 400 years, how is it that heart disease couldn't even be found, coronary artery disease couldn't even be found, angina was difficult to find, maybe among the very rich, but it was very rare 100 years ago. Mm-hmm. So atherosclerosis, you know, this underlying plaque that we talked about,
17: yeah.
18: The narrowing and hardening of the arteries, and the clinical expressions such as angina pectoris and heart attacks and certain strokes and impotence and hearing loss and visual loss, these are all related to a narrowing of the arteries to different parts of the organs in the body. And these are basically new diseases. These are diseases of the last 100 years. Hmm. They really emerged only really after World War I, and then they really began to cruise and gallop forward after World War II. So genetics, I mean, if it takes 300, 400 years, how can you explain that this is a disease of the last 50, 60, 70, 80 years?
17: Well, it sounds like we really need to look at what we are putting in our bodies, because we are learning now how cholesterol forms in our bodies. Doesn't the body need cholesterol? I mean, I've heard you talk about good cholesterol and bad cholesterol, so apparently there's a cholesterol that we need?
18: Yeah, you know, if you really wanted to boil down the determinants of health and long life, aside from smoking, you would probably have to really focus on the level of cholesterol in the body, the cholesterol in the bloodstream. That probably is one of the most important numbers that you should know as a listener. And you want to have that cholesterol below 150 points. Anything above 150 increases the likelihood of narrowing and hardening of the arteries to your heart, to your brain, to your male sex organ, and. So cholesterol numbers are very important, and there are of course several subfractions. They are components of the total cholesterol, but let me just sort of establish the idea that you really want to know your cholesterol. As I mentioned to you, it goes without saying that you've got to do something about your smoking, obviously, and I think we need to do something about blood pressure. But next to these kind of things, you have, in addition to that, the weight that people have. So if you could take care of, aside from the smoking, if you could take care of the cholesterol and your weight number, and perhaps your blood pressure, you have the holy trinity of good health.
13: Okay.
18: So cholesterol is probably the number one factor. The number two, you have the weight number that has not emerged as driving all the other diseases. And then you have blood pressure, aside from, obviously, the smoking.
13: Sure.
18: So we need to do something about the cholesterol. We need to drive it down to less than 150. And we have to understand that there are different components to cholesterol. You alluded to that already, right?
13: Yeah.
18: There's a good cholesterol, there's a bad cholesterol, there's a total cholesterol.
13: Yeah. A total cholesterol of less than 150 points. Okay, that's good. Let's first of all talk about good cholesterol, because people are going to be saying, you know, hey, I understand that cholesterol is actually good for you. So how is good cholesterol good for you?
18: Well, actually, cholesterol is good for you. Surprise, isn't it?
13: Yes, it is.
18: As a matter of fact, mother's milk is loaded with cholesterol. And that's oftentimes used by the dairy industry to say, you see, it can't be all that bad. You know, yes, we have cholesterol in cow's milk, but hey, look at mother's milk. That's even higher. Yeah, but what we overlook is the fact that mother's milk starts with a relatively high cholesterol content because the baby needs cholesterol for the insulation of brain components. But you know, as the mother feeds that baby week after week after week, that cholesterol goes down and down and down in mother's milk.
13: Really?
18: It's one of these mysteries in life.
13: Really? So it's self-regulating then in the mother?
18: It is self-regulating, but once you know you have gone through those first few months, there is no need for cholesterol anymore because the body makes all the cholesterol that you will ever need.
13: Okay.
18: So if you're a total vegan, you know, sort of a total vegetarian, a total plant food oriented person that doesn't use animal products, that leaves out cheese and poultry and pork and meat, you will never go into a cholesterol deficiency. You'll always have enough cholesterol because you need cholesterol to some extent because it's an essential component of how the body functions. But what we have to worry about is that we have too much cholesterol in the bloodstream and it settles in the arteries.
13: So the body is making the cholesterol that we need. If we just ate carrots for the rest of our lives, the cholesterol problem would not be a problem because the body is making what it needs.
18: You might have some other problems if you have some malnutrition. Yeah, that's right. But as far as cholesterol is concerned, yeah, you're right.
13: Okay.
18: So I think we need to begin to understand that you don't need to eat cholesterol and you don't need to eat fat, certain fats that drive the cholesterol in the liver to go up. You can live on a very simple, wholesome diet, and your cholesterol that the body needs will always be around the 100 to the 150 points, just like you find it in China, where people don't eat cholesterol and they're on a very, very low-fat diet. There you find cholesterol numbers of 95 and 100 and 110. And in our society, most people are happy to have it at 200.
13: Really?
18: Too high.
13: Yeah.
18: Predictor of heart disease.
13: Okay, so we know that our body makes cholesterol. We need cholesterol. Now we have this bad cholesterol. What is bad cholesterol and how is it bad for us?
18: Yeah, you know, we begin to talk about the idea that the total cholesterol is made up of different components.
17: Right.
18: We talked about there's good cholesterol, what we call the HDL, which is actually somewhat protective. It's under a lot of discussion right now, but let's just assume that it is protective. And the higher that good cholesterol is, the more we think it is somewhat protective from heart disease. Mm-hmm. LDL, that stands for little devils.
17: LDL. Okay, little devils, okay. All right.
18: And these are the atherogenic particles. These are the particles that actually are responsible for the buildup of the inflammatory process on the inside of the arteries, which then ultimately becomes the plaque that develops. Mm-hmm. And then you have another cholesterol called the VLDL, that's sometimes also called the triglycerides divided by 5. Mm-hmm. So that's also another factor that it contributes to the atherosclerotic buildup. So we have now HDL, the good cholesterol. We have the LDL, the little devils, the atherogenic particle. Mm-hmm. And then you have the VLDL, which is the same as triglycerides or blood fats. And when you sometimes ask your doctor, what are my triglycerides? And he might say, well, it's 200. You just divide it by 5. Mm-hmm. And that gives you, in this case, a number of 40. That's your VLDL. So the VLDL and the HDL and the LDL, when you add them all up, that becomes the total cholesterol. Mm-hmm. And that should be below 150.
17: Now, so the LDL is the little devils you're talking about. They do serve a purpose to a point. I'm assuming that's why we have them in our bodies, right?
18: Maybe, yes, but they're much too high. We should have them less than 90, but most of us have them at 130, 150.
17: All right.
18: Yes.
17: Okay. Now, when you say that the HDL is protective, how does the HDL protect us? You mentioned that the higher, the better. Exactly what is the physiology here? Well, how does that protect us?
18: Well, apparently the good cholesterol, the HDL particles, kind of catches some of the cholesterol and attaches to it and pulls it out through the intestinal tract.
17: Okay.
18: So there is some kind of feedback reversal mechanism that helps us with that.
17: Okay. Well, when we come back, we'll take a short break now. When we come back, I want to talk to you more about where we can look to see if possibly we are introducing more cholesterol into our bodies than our bodies need. We seem to have a heart disease as the number one killer. Atherosclerosis is out of control. So we're doing something

0: here that is causing a buildup of this cholesterol, high numbers, and the buildup in our arteries in our bodies. 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
0: 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I'm Charles Mills here with Dr. Hans Diehl, founder director of the Complete Health Improvement Program, better known as CHIP. Now, you hold these CHIP programs and people go there by the thousands. Are they discovering that it is easy or hard to bring down those cholesterol numbers? What is your take on this?
2: Yeah, I tell you, it's one of the great professional satisfaction that I have to see people go through our four-week program. They attend some 40 hours of instruction of how to learn how the body works and what we can do to help ourselves. And they actually become very knowledgeable in clinical self-care.
0: I'm sure they do.
2: Right? Mm-hmm. And as they begin to recognize that there are many things that we can do, and as they make some adjustments in how they eat and exercise and so on, they find within less than 4 weeks, their cholesterol drops 15 to 35%. I mean, in just four weeks. 15 to 35% in the total cholesterol. And people say, well, so what? Well, so what? Mm-hmm. Let me tell you, when you bring your cholesterol down by 1%, you bring down the coronary risk by 2 to 3%.
0: Wow.
2: That means that if you bring the cholesterol down as we do very consistently, we have some more than 50,000 graduates, if we bring it down by 20%, let's say, which is a conservative number, times 2 to 3 times, that is 40 to 60%. The coronary risk goes down by 40 to 60%, which means you bring down your blood cholesterol by 20%, you cut your risk of a heart attack in half.
0: Amazing.
2: 50% within 4 weeks, and you haven't taken any medications. You have just basically given the body a chance to begin the self-healing process. And as that happens, gradually these plaques, this internal arterial rust on the inside of the artery, begins to gradually melt down. You can actually open up these arteries again with time as you keep those cholesterol numbers below 150.
0: That is incredible. That is incredible. That must make you feel really good.
2: Well, it does. And the participants, too.
0: Yes, you know,
2: they're
0: sure.
2: They're overawed because, you know, sometimes they were recommended for bypass surgery.
0: Sure.
2: You have a $150,000 bypass, and yet probably 15 to 25% close up again within the first 12 months.
0: And they're spending hundreds of dollars a year on statins.
2: They're spending $1,000 to $2,000 on cholesterol medication.
0: Wow.
2: And again, you have to worry about some side effects there. And so here you now have a mechanism. Here you have a method where you just begin to make some wiser lifestyle choices, especially how we eat, and the cholesterol begins to drop 15, 20, 25, 30% in 4 weeks. The LDL, the bad cholesterol, drops 20, 25, 30, 35%. The weight goes down. The blood pressure goes down. I mean, your fog, your mental fog is lifting.
0: Yes.
2: And all of a sudden you say, what's happening? Yes, the body is beginning to initiate its self-healing process. The body is very, very oriented towards bringing itself back into a healthy condition if we give it a chance. And the best thing that you can do is do something.

0: basically doing the same thing in your lifestyle. Am I right?
1: Yeah, it's true. You know, some 30 years ago, when we were talking about nutrition, and I was doing my master's degree in nutrition at the time, you know, we had to learn a different diet, just about, a different diet for every disease. There was a special diet for gout. There was a different diet for arthritis. There was a different diet for heart disease. There was a different diet for weight loss. There was a different diet for blood pressure. And now, in the last 20 years, we have seen a coalescing of these kind of different dietary concepts into one major concept, and that is, begin to eat more of the four new food groups.
0: Four of them. Okay, let's find out what those are, because this is so important, listener, for us to know what Dr. Deal is about to say. This is the key. This is the key for weight problems, for blood pressure problems, for cholesterol problems, for the ability of the body to think clearer. This is the key, and here it is, Dr. Deal. Go ahead.
1: Yeah, it almost seems to be too simple. But when you look into what nature has provided for us, it probably begins to make sense. And nature has provided an abundance of fresh fruits, fresh vegetables, whole grains, you know, like the different grains like brown rice and whole wheat and barley and corn and so on. And so aside from fresh vegetables and fresh fruits and whole grains, you also have, provided by nature, an abundance of beans and lentils and these kind of things, some 40, 50 different kinds. And if we would begin to move in that direction, maybe have a few nuts and seeds along with it, and have plenty of water to drink, which we should all perhaps increase. And, you know, you couple that with a good exercise program, and you have a commitment to being a kinder, more loving person. Yeah. Hey, you got the elements for a full, rich life. Now, coming back to the diet, we know that when you begin to focus on those four new food groups, that means you will probably leave out, or you at least cut back significantly on refined foods, right?
0: Right, right. Sure, you now, have I mean, to. There'll be no room for them.
1: Yeah, that's right. I mean, you'll be cutting back on the engineered foods like the cakes and the pies and the M&Ms and the chips and the donuts. These are the kind of engineered foods. These are the results of brilliant food technologists that provide us with tantalizing flavors, but they're really actually undermining our health. And so these things should be used only occasionally.
0: Okay.
1: Right?
0: Very good.
1: Right?
0: Yeah.
1: I mean, we could add the soda pops, the soft drinks to it. I mean, you think about that, the largest component of sugar in our diet comes from these soda pops.
0: Yeah.
1: So once we cut back on these engineered foods, you will automatically cut back on sugars.
0: Yep.
1: And you will automatically cut back on salt.
0: Yep.
1: And you'll also probably cut back on white flour.
0: That's right.
1: But let me just maybe go one step further, if you don't mind.
0: Sure.
1: We talked about engineered foods.
0: Yeah.
1: They don't really fit into the classification of more natural foods, such as vegetables, fresh fruits, whole grains, and we talked about legumes, right?
0: Right.
1: So we need to cut back on refined engineered foods because they're too much loaded with calories and sugars and salt and not enough fiber, these kind of things. But we also have to be concerned about the animal products. You see, again here, we have a society where some 40% of the calories that we eat nowadays comes from animal products such as meat and poultry and fish and eggs and dairy products. You know, these are foods that have no fiber. These are the foods, the only foods that have cholesterol. Right?
0: Right, exactly.
1: And these are the foods that are high in what we call saturated fats. And these are the kind of fats that cause the liver to go into overdrive in producing cholesterol. So the liver makes its own cholesterol, always enough of what we need.
0: Yeah.
1: But when you have these high fat diets, which are high in saturated fat, and then these trans fats, which you find in these engineered foods, then you have the liver going berserk, and it produces excessive amounts of cholesterol, and that then finds itself into the bloodstream. So if we want to really be healthy overall, then it would be very, very important to increasing the consumption of fruits and vegetables and whole grains and legumes. I think I made that point by now.
0: Absolutely.
1: And with that, we cut back on engineered foods and on animal products. And when you do this, something happens.
0: Yeah.
1: Example.
0: Yes.
1: Example.
0: Give us an example.
1: World War II.

0: World War II, Europe. The Nazi armies rolled over these European countries almost overnight and occupy these countries, and they take all the livestock, everything that they can take from these occupied countries to feed their armies. And these occupied population groups now have to live on very simple foods. I mean, they have to grow their own vegetables in their backyard.
1: Yes, yes.
0: I mean, the occupational armies take everything that they can grab from these populations. And these people now have to live on very simple foods. They are living on a sort of almost, what should I say, a monastic, simple diet that's devoid of cakes, that's devoid of the butters and the eggs and the meats and so on, because the Nazi armies take all of that away from them. What happens? In Norway, classic example, well-documented, published in medical journals, heart disease dropped within a year's time dramatically. Diabetes came down. Stroke incidents came down. The weight began to drop in Norway. And you've seen this in other countries too. And then the question was asked, well, what would happen after the war as people get back on their feet? I mean, you take Germany. You know, we had nothing when I grew up in Germany after the war. We had nothing. We lived on very, very simple food, just like our friends up there in Norway and in Denmark and in Sweden, right? And as these populations got healthy, the German people got healthy. I mean, with all the stress and with all the need of rebuilding their country, with all the guilt that this country felt as a national entity, you know, the health emerged almost overnight, miraculously. And then, as Germany and these countries got back on their feet again within 15, 20 years, the plaques came back.
1: Wow.
0: The atherosclerosis in the arteries began to build again, and heart disease emerged again. And today, you know, Germany has as much, it has more heart disease than other countries, because they're still trying to make up for lost time, you see?
1: Sure, absolutely.
0: It's very sad, isn't it?
1: Yes, it is.
0: Isn't it? So here you have a classic example. In World War II, you can make parallel observations in Japan. After World War II, Japan, it was difficult to find heart disease in Japan. It was basically devoid of any coronary artery disease. And then within 20 years, as MacArthur, you know, brought new democratic principles to Japan, but with it also came McDonald's and the fast food industry. You know, within 20 years, all of a sudden, you saw older Japanese men and women see their sons at 50 die from a disease they had never heard of before. They saw their children, you know, 50 years of age, dying from a disease called coronary artery disease. They were so shocked they had no name for it, not understanding that this was probably related to the westernization of the diet in Japan. And that's, of course, what we now understand. You know, today heart disease is, in the University of Tokyo, in the medical school in the 1960s, the professors had to import coronary arteries that were plugged up with atherosclerosis from Johns Hopkins University to show medical students in Japan what killed every second American then.
1: My. Well, I tell you what, that is proof positive right there. And Dr. Deal, our time has slipped away. You have given us some wonderful information to think about here. And I, listener, I hope you are taking this seriously. If you want more information about this, you, of course, can go to the chiphealth.org website and get all kinds of studies and all kinds of proof of what Dr. Deal is saying right here. And I invite you to prove it yourself. You might want to move toward that plant-based diet and drop all those refined foods and animal products. And you're going to find that your numbers are going to come down, too. Pretty amazing, just like they do in the CHIP program around the world. Dr. Deal, thank you so much for being with us today. We appreciate it. And until next time, listener, this is Charles Mills along with Dr. Hans Deal inviting you to begin enjoying health by choice, not by chance. Goodbye, everyone.
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4: Now a look at your morning weather on Lafayette Christian Talk Radio. Mostly cloudy today with a high near 90 and lows around 74. Thunderstorms tomorrow with a high of 90 and lows around 75. For your Saturday, partly sunny with thunderstorms with a high near 89 and lows around 76. And for Sunday, partly sunny with a high near 90 and lows around 77. That's your morning weather on Lafayette Christian Talk Radio.
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7: From the Christian News Radio Network, I'm Jim Miller. Republican Steve Hilton has won the second spot in the race for California governor. He'll face Democrat Xavier Becerra in the November election. Hilton managed to hold off Democrat Tom Steyer, who came in third place. The billionaire Steyer spent over $200 million of his own money in his run for governor. President Donald Trump ordered new military strikes on Iran yesterday as a direct military exchange has erupted in the Middle East. News Nation's Kelly Meyer with the latest from the White House.
8: So far, what we've heard from the president is that these strikes are going to continue on Iran. They began last night, the president said, in response to what he says Iran did, that they took down a U.S. helicopter. Those pilots are okay, but the president said he had to respond out of necessity. And then he said in the Oval Office today, those strikes will continue. But a big question is this a beginning or a restarting of the operation that he started back in February, or is this a kind of a tit for tat or self-defense strike, as he has called it in the past?
7: Experts warn that the conflict entering its most dangerous phase yet. ICE and the Border Patrol will be funded through the end of President Trump's term. The president signed the nearly $70 billion package to fund the agencies yesterday in the Oval Office after the long-delayed measure was approved in a House vote Tuesday. The bill's passage comes after a government shutdown and weeks of delays before it finally cleared the Senate last week. Suspect in last weekend's mass shooting being identified by police in Toledo, Ohio. It happened during the Old West End Festival when two people reportedly opened fire into the crowd, injuring 12 between the ages of 14 and 61. Authorities took to social media to say they have issued warrants for the arrest of 20-year-old K'Nye Taylor. An apparent breakthrough in cancer vaccines showing lasting benefits against the deadly skin cancer melanoma and early promise in brain and pancreatic cancers. News Nation's Marty Hughes has that story.
9: These treatments based on the same mRNA technology that delivered the COVID-19 vaccine now becoming one of the fastest growing segments of cancer research. Results arriving even as the United States officials raise concern about the technology's safety and a $500 million cut in mRNA vaccine projects by the HHS.
7: The National Cancer Institute now providing $200 million to fund promising cancer vaccines, including those based on mRNA. Well, low blood pressure emerging is one of the main culprits in your chances of developing Alzheimer's. An American Heart Association journal study released Wednesday ties it to about double the Alzheimer's odds in the U.S. and triple the odds in the U.K. Low blood pressure showed the strongest link ahead of high blood pressure, stroke history, and irregular heartbeat. Tonight, Game 5 of the National Hockey League Stanley Cup playoffs between the Las Vegas Golden Knights and the Carolina Hurricanes. From Christian News Radio Network, I'm Jim Miller. To hear this and other reports on demand, visit ChristianNewsRadio.org.
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11: 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And we're glad you've joined us today. Today we're going to continue and conclude a sermon that we began in the previous broadcast. As you know, if you've been listening, we've been doing a series on the Ten Commandments, and Pastor Phipps began the sermon on the Third Commandment in the last program. Today we're going to finish that message. Something About That Name is the title of the message. But just now we're going to begin the message, part two of the message entitled Something About That Name. Here now is Pastor Phipps.
12: Thou shalt not take the name of the Lord thy God in vain, for the Lord will not hold him guiltless who taketh his name in vain. Brothers and sisters, here God is warning us. When you call the name of God, make sure you use the right tone. How we use his name tells him whether we really honor him and reverence him. You know, it's nice when people care enough to take the time to say your name with love and affection. My mother had many ways of saying my name. Sometimes if it came from the top down, Wentley, that meant one thing. Wentley, that was something else. In this commandment, brothers and sisters, the King of Kings tells us that he is offended when we don't care enough to take the time to speak his name with reverence. Names are important. Even in our day, you don't sign your check with a number. You sign your check with your name. Sign your name on a deed, it buys you a house. Even money can be borrowed on the strength of a name. Some names have unusual power because of the person who stands behind that name. Some years ago, my friend Billy Graham invited me to accompany him on his first crusade in Moscow, in Russia. The Iron Curtain had just opened up. Bev Shea couldn't make it. And so I was honored to be asked to go. Well, while I was there, one day I caught a taxi. It was my last day there. And I went down to see the Moscow Circus. I didn't have a ticket. And to my dismay, there were no tickets to be found. The problem was that there were more tickets sold than there were seats. So standing around were scores of people who had tickets for that night's performance, but there were no seats. Well, I knew that was my last night in Russia. And I wanted to see the circus, and you know your pastor. I wanted to find a way. So I walked around to the back of the stage entrance, and though I couldn't speak Russian, I was able to make it clear that I wanted to see the manager. So just imagine this black man standing in the doorway in the middle of Moscow asking in English of Russian people to see the manager. It was a sight. After some time, a kind man came and I began to tell him as best as I could that this was my last night in Moscow and I wanted to see the circus. And he was nice, but he wasn't moving, wasn't budging. And then I said, I was here to sing for the Billy Graham Crusade. He said, oh, Billy Graham. Before I knew what was happening, I was being escorted to a posh box, a private box. I was given the best seat. Are you listening to me? The best seat in the house. And all night long, I sat there watching the circus, and all night long they were offering me wine and vodka. I didn't drink any, don't worry about it. But I enjoyed the circus that day. I came here to tell you there's still power in a name. One day a man was going overseas and he gave to his friend the power of attorney, and the friend had the privilege of acting in his behalf. Well, this so-called friend, on the power of his friend's name, sold his own friend's house, borrowed large sums of money, and no one could stop him because he was doing it in the power and authority given to him by that name. Well, if names of men provide such power, if names of men give you such authority, by the power of the name of God, you can do so much. By the power of his name, God led his people out of the land of Egypt. By the power of his name, he fed them in the wilderness. By the power of his name, he led them to the promised land. And that's why in John 14:12, it says, "Verily, verily, I say unto you, he that believeth on me, the works that I do shall he do also. And greater works than these shall he do, because I go unto my Father." And then he says in verse 13 of John 14, "Whatsoever you ask in my name, that will I do." Now, is it all right if I teach a little bit? In the New Testament, an important shift takes place. And yes, an important revelation is made known unto us. Acts 8:16. If you have your Bible, turn there. The book of Acts, chapter 8, verse 16. It says there, "For as yet he was fallen upon none of them, only they were baptized." Now watch this. "In the name of the Lord." Now hold on for a moment. All throughout the Old Testament, it's the name of the Lord. The name of the Lord. The name of the Lord. Now it is the name of the Lord Jesus. It's the name of the Lord Jesus. Acts 9:29. Look at Acts 9, verse 29. "And he spake boldly in the name of the Lord Jesus." Acts 19, verse 5. "When they heard this, they were baptized." Jesus. So you don't stump your toe and call out this name. If in the Old Testament they would hardly even call his name, we cannot be flippant. We cannot be careless in calling out the name of Jesus without honor and reverence. William Ward said, "Profanity is the use of strong words by weak people." God's name is holy, and his name is not to be used recklessly or thoughtfully. Remember, God does not forbid the use of his name, but he is offended by the misuse of his name. An Olympic gold medal winner by the name of Paul Anderson, one day, he's in the world Guinness World Book of Records. He's able to lift 3 tons. And he's 5'9", 375 pounds, very strong. He was in an airport one day and he heard someone shouting and misusing the name of Jesus. And he went over to that person and he picked him up. He swung him around and he said, "Where is he? Where is he? He's a friend of mine." That person was afraid to use that name carelessly again. "And it shall come to pass that before they call, I will answer." God wants you to call on his name. "Neither is there salvation in any other name." Now, on most products in the United States of America, you will see TM. Have you noticed that? TM. You know what that stands for? Trademark. means that the name of this property is being kept inviolate, sacred. Do you know what would happen if tomorrow you went and took a cup of water, added some caramel color and some sugar,

0: and then slapped a label on it and called it Coca-Cola and tried to sell it to the public? You would be, yes, finish it for me. You would be sued up and down. The reason that you would get sued is because you put a name on a product that is very important to that company. The name stands for who that company is, and everything that you are as a company, the entire reputation is wrapped up in that company. Therefore, you get agitated as a company when somebody uses your name in an inappropriate way. Companies will do everything to keep a good name and a good reputation. That's why if you go out today and put up a building and put Seventh-day Adventists on it, you will get sued. Did you know that? Because you've got, have mercy, to protect your name. You'd protect your name. Identity theft. You want to protect your name. In the restaurant business, managers know that a customer who's satisfied with their meal will probably recommend that restaurant to one other person. But a customer who is not satisfied with their meal will warn seven other people to stay away from that restaurant. A good reputation, a good name is vital to your business. So companies are jealous of their reputation. So what would make you think that God would not be offended if somebody used his name in an improper way? There's a book entitled Naming for Power. And it basically says, and by the way, I have a friend by the name of Famous Amos. You ever heard of him? Yeah, you know who he is. He ate his cookies. Famous Amos. Well, Famous Amos told me himself. We were in a hotel in Hawaii. He was broken-hearted because he had signed over his name to another company. He could not even, oh, are you with me today? He couldn't even use his own name. One writer is trying to say that one way for modern Christians to understand this commandment is to treat God's name as his property and trademark. He went even as far as to say his copyright manual is the Bible. To capture greater market share for his authorized franchise, that's the church. God has graciously licensed the use of his name to anyone who will use it accordingly, according to his written instructions. So it needs to be understood that God's name has not been released to the public domain yet for you to do whatever you want to do. God, in his word, is saying, I retain control of my name, and if you misuse it, I will sue you. You didn't hear me today. God says, if you take my name in vain, I will not hold you guiltless. I will sue you. God wants you to call on his name, but he doesn't want you to misuse his name. The other day, I was driving with my son, and we came up beside a school bus. Looked like elementary school kids. Window was down. And a little boy, well, he was little, but he was big, leaned out of the window and started cussing, swearing. I couldn't believe my ears. One day I even saw a man pull out in front of a lady. And I learned that day that women can cuss too. babies cuss. One day a man who had sworn in my presence said, "Oh, sorry, preacher, sorry." I went to tell him, "Brother, you need not apologize to me. It was God's name that you took in vain." God is angry. He said, "I will not hold you guiltless." To put in legal terms, he said, "I will not drop my suit against those who use my name in an improper way." So this commandment, brothers and sisters, is not about only your talk and what you say. It's also about your walk. Because what you do reflects on his name. Amen? You remember when you were growing up, your parents used to tell you, you got to behave because you want to hold up the name. You remember that? By the way, another way of misusing God's name is by using it in anger. You got dinner reservations and your wife is taking a long time to get dressed. You're frustrated and you say God's name. That's misusing his name. Remember, when people want to know what God is like, they look at you. If you are honest, if you are kind, God says, take your time. If you give grace and mercy, they will think that's what God is like. But if you are selfish, greedy, judgmental, rude, we got too many of God's people who are just downright rude, critical, fault-finding. People will look at you and think that's what God is like. So if you wear his name, don't live in shame. God said, if you lead a sinful life, you make my name empty. Well, before I close today, I want to ask you a question. Can God sign his name to your life? Does your life honor his name? You say, but I keep the Sabbath. Okay, let's go to the third commandment. I don't kill, I don't steal. Okay, yeah, but let's go to the third commandment. Does your life honor the name of God? Whatever you say, whatever you do, you know, God takes a risk in putting his name on our lives. Oh, have mercy. The reason I'm preaching this series, and I'm going to pray, is because all of these commandments are signposts to heaven. In 1996, I'll never forget it, three teenagers drove through an intersection directly into the path of an 8-ton truck. These three young men were killed in this accident. During the investigation, it was discovered that there was a stop sign lying on the roadside near the accident. Three other young men had thought it fun to go along the rural roads and steal road signs. They were found. They were convicted of manslaughter. Each of them faced 27 years in prison. The judge was quoted as saying these words, "I don't believe for one minute that you pulled up these signs with the intent of causing the death of anyone. But pulling up these signs cause ramifications that none of you may have ever expected." God's Ten Commandments are signposts. People are tearing them down. But this preacher, I said, this preacher is going to hold up the Ten Commandments of God. You are Christ's ambassadors. Don't shame his name.
1: Well, that brings us to the end of the message, the two-part series on the third commandment entitled Something About That Name. And we're almost at the end of our program today. We have just a few more minutes. If you would like to obtain an audio copy of today's message, here's what you need to do. You need to call the Seabrook Church, and the phone number there is 301-577-6342. Again, the phone number for the Seabrook Church is 301-577-6342. And you want to ask for program number 333, program 333. And that gives you today the title, Something About That Name, Part 2. You may also email a request to the Seabrook Audiovisual Department. 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We also feature the music of Wendley Phipps here on The More Abundant Life. Many of you have requested information about this music, and here's how you may obtain some more information about the music of Wendley Phipps. One, you may go to WendleyPhipps.com. That's one way of doing it, WendleyPhipps.com. You may also call 1-800-US-DREAM. 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Those two options will give you more information about the music of Wendley Phipps, how to obtain it. Of course, many bookstores across North America carry the music of Wendley Phipps, and you may also visit those bookstores, too, to find out that information. We're so thankful to the Seabrook Church for the sponsorship of this program, The More Abundant Life. We appreciate what they have done over the years, and I know that you appreciate that also. As we draw another program to a close here, I want to wish you God's richest blessings from week to week. Join us again, though, for another program here on The More Abundant Life. Remember the words written in John chapter 10, verse 10. That's where Jesus said, I came that you might have life, and that that life might be the more abundant life.
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3: The Library of Congress contains over 3,000 books on the life of William Shakespeare and 2,300 on Abraham Lincoln. But over 5,000 volumes have been written about another man, which makes him the most popular figure in world history. I'll be back in a moment with the amazing facts.

0: Hello, this is Joe Cruz and the Amazing Facts Broadcast, facts which affect you. You know, a little boy was sprawled on the floor drawing a picture. His sister watched him for a little while and then asked the question, "What in the world are you drawing on that paper?" The little boy said, "I'm drawing a picture of God." His sister said, "You can't do that. Nobody knows what God looks like." "I know," said the boy, "but they will when I get through." Now, friends, that's why Jesus came, so that people would know what God was like. And they certainly could have known when he got through if they had cared to. Because Jesus said, "He that has seen me has seen the Father," John 14 and verse 9. Now, there's something mysterious, something different, something unique, and something wonderful about the sojourn of Jesus Christ in our world. In fact, in Isaiah 9:6, we find a prophecy about Jesus, and it says his very name will be called Wonderful. And viewed from any angle, from the cradle right through to the grave and beyond, his life, his ministry, his relationships, his gospel, his death, and his resurrection echo and re-echo the prophetic word Wonderful. He had a wonderful birth. It was supernatural. We call it the incarnation, by which we mean God manifested in human flesh. Christ had a wonderful childhood. At the tender age of 12, he was able to match wits with the greatest thinkers and teachers of his day. He was not an author. As far as we know, he didn't even ever write a book. But he could write all right, and one day he dispersed the self-righteous accusers of a fallen woman by writing in the sand. And more books have been written about Christ than about any other person. The Library of Congress in Washington, D.C. contains 5,152 volumes on the life of Jesus. At least that's what it was recently, but it's probably more than that now. There are 3,172 volumes connected with William Shakespeare, 2,319 with Abraham Lincoln, 1,755 surrounding George Washington, and 1,735 dealing with Napoleon Bonaparte. John, our Lord's best friend, wrote this in John 21:25. "There is much else that Jesus did. If it were all to be recorded in detail, I suppose the whole world would not hold the books that would be written." Now listen, Christ was no artist either. But the greatest paintings in the world were inspired by him. Christ was no architect, yet the most beautiful buildings of Christendom have been dedicated to him. Christ was no musician, yet the greatest oratorios were motivated by his life. Christ was no historian, yet he stands at the very hub of history. All earthly events are recorded in relation to his sojourn among us. He split the centuries into B.C. and A.D. time. Christ was no doctor, yet he was the great physician and cured every kind of illness and disease. He was even eager to relieve pain. When he passed through a village, all the afflicted were helped. His cures included nervous disorders like palsy, epilepsy, and paralysis. Communicable diseases such as leprosy, mental problems, infection, fever deformity, deafness, blindness, even death. He took care of all of it as the great healer. Christ was no psychologist, and yet people in all classes came to him for consultations. Lawyers, teachers, secretaries, government officials, military personnel, the rich and poor, criminals, adulterers, thieves, extortioners. He was always willing to listen to anyone at any time. Christ was not married. He had no family. But he was the ultimate in marriage counseling. He gave advice and he also provided solutions. He restored a four-time divorcee to stability. He restored families, a son to a sorrowing mother, a daughter to bereaved parents, a brother to his broken-hearted sisters. He had no family of his own, but his children today are found in every country and island in the world. Christ was no professor. He had no degrees. He assumed no titles. And yet, while he never went to college, some of the most outstanding universities have been founded because of him. Here's a man who was born in an obscure village, the child of a peasant woman. He grew up in another village. He worked in a carpenter shop until he was 30. And for 3 years, he was an itinerant preacher. He never wrote a book, never held an office, never owned a home, never had a family, never went to college, never put his foot inside a big city. never travel more than 200 miles from the place where he was born, never did one of those things that usually accompany greatness. He had no credentials but himself. While still a young man, the tide of popular opinion turned against him. His friends ran away. One of them denied him. He was turned over to his enemies. He went through the mockery of a trial. He was nailed to a Roman cross between two thieves. While he was dying, his executioners gambled for the one piece of property he had on earth, and that was his coat. When he was dead, he was taken down and laid in a barred grave through the pity of a friend. 19 wide centuries have come and gone, and today he's the centerpiece of the human race, and the big question is why? How can we explain the man's unique role in history? How can a person know for sure that Jesus Christ was all he claimed to be? Is there some certain power? Yes, there certainly is, friends, and wise indeed is the Christian who carefully builds his faith on a solid foundation of the revealed facts. After his resurrection, Jesus met two disciples walking the road to Emmaus. The men were discouraged, for they did not yet believe that he had risen from the dead. To convince them would have been the simplest matter. Jesus could have drawn their attention to his physical form. He could have shown them the wounds he sustained on the cross. But instead of doing something like that, he actually did the opposite. But their eyes were holden that they should not know him, Luke 24:16. Thinking he was a stranger, they confided in him the cause of their distress. They told him of their fond hopes that Jesus was the promised Redeemer, and how the events of this tragic weekend had shattered and destroyed their dreams. It was then that the stranger spoke to them in these words. He said, "O fools, and slow of heart to believe all that the prophets have spoken, ought not Christ to have suffered these things and to enter into his glory?" And beginning at Moses and all the prophets, he expounded to them in all the scriptures the things concerning himself. Luke 24:25-27. Now Jesus did identify himself later, of course, in verse 31. But from the revealed facts, it's clear that Jesus wanted to found their faith not on something they had seen, but on the testimony of the Word of God. Under certain circumstances, appearances can be quite deceptive. And Paul warned that Satan himself is transformed into an angel of light, 2 Corinthians 11:14. So Jesus showed not the nail marks in his hands and his feet, but rather the prophetic forecast of the coming of the Messiah. He showed what the Old Testament prophets had foretold concerning his birth, his life, his ministry, his death, and his resurrection. The disciples were convinced and fired with a holy purpose to go out and proclaim the truth that the Christ of prophecy had really appeared in Jesus, the crucified one. After that, the evidences of their senses could be added to their faith. They were not to be the basis or the foundation of their faith at all. Jesus founded their faith on the certain evidence of God's Word. Now let's notice a few of the outstanding prophecies about Jesus that proves his claim to be true. By the way, friends, the prophecies of Christ extend far beyond the time that Jesus lived on this earth. In fact, a large number of these prophecies, some of them given by Christ himself, pointed to his second coming. They describe it in detail and pinpoint world conditions just prior to his second coming. The prophet Micah foretold 700 years ahead of time that he would be born in a little town of Bethlehem. But his parents, of course, lived in Nazareth, 92 miles away. It's only a half day by car in modern times, but it must have been at least a 4 days journey in the days of Jesus. And up until a week before his birth, Nazareth was his likely birthplace. It was the decree of Caesar Augustus that took the family to Bethlehem, where Jesus was born the very night of their arrival. During the last 24 hours of his life, scores of prophecies, some 1,000 years old, met their fulfillment. Take, for example, his betrayal. David prophesied that he would be denied and betrayed by one of his own disciples. Psalms 55:12-14. For it was not an enemy that reproached me, then I could have borne it. Neither was it he that hated me that did magnify himself against me, then I would have hid myself from him. But it was thou, a man mine equal, my guide and my acquaintance. We took sweet counsel together and walked unto the house of God in company. Several centuries later, the prophet Zechariah took up the story again and predicted the actual price the betrayer would receive and also the fate of the money. In Zechariah 11:12-13, And I said unto them, If ye think good, give me my price, and if not, forbear. So they weighed for my price 30 pieces of silver. And the Lord said unto me, Cast it unto the potter, a goodly price that I was prized at of them. And I took the 30 pieces of silver and cast them to the potter in the house of the Lord. Well, it's a well-known story, friends. More than 500 years later, the bargain was sealed between Judas and the priest, not at 29 or 35 pieces, but exactly 30 pieces. The prophet said they'd be cast to the potter in the house of the Lord. Judas found that resources gained at the price of betraying Christ is only loss, not profit. The money was too heavy for him to hold. It could not save his guilty conscience. So he made his way to the temple, crying out, I've sinned, I've betrayed innocent blood. And in desperation, he offered the money back to them, hoping to secure the release of his Lord. But the priest had their victim, and they were not concerned with the conscience of Judas. The agitated traitor threw the money down on the temple floor and went out to a suicide's grave. The priest, who had not hesitated to purchase the blood of an innocent man, professed scruples at putting the money Judas left behind into the treasure of the Lord. Since a field was needed in which destitute persons could be buried, it was decided to use the 30 pieces of silver for that purpose. The land was owned by a potter. How very remarkable that both aspects of the prophet's prediction regarding the fate of that money should find exact fulfillment. It was cast literally to the potter in the house of the Lord. In Psalm 22, King David gives several details which found their fulfillment 1,000 years later in the death of Jesus. They pierced my hands and my feet, he said in Psalms 22:16. There's plenty of evidence in the Bible that this method of capital punishment used by the Jews was stoning. Crucifixion was a Roman method of disposing of criminals and was not known back in the days that David wrote that prediction. Roman soldiers nailed Jesus to the cross of Calvary. His hands and feet were literally pierced exactly like the psalmist had described that it would be. And then they were to part his garments and cast lots on his vesture, and we know how that took place, as those soldiers gambled at the cross over the possession of his seamless robe.
1: 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Was Jesus fully human? Was he fully divine? 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And is he worthy of our worship and devotion? 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That's 877-JOE-CRUZ, and ask for the free booklet called Down from His Glory. I promise, you'll be blessed. Until next time, remember this amazing fact. Jesus loves you.

0: Of all God's little creatures, one of the least appreciated is the bee. When in the garden, children will duck and run when a bee buzzes by. But bees are amazing insects that help provide for our survival. Stay tuned.
1: These bees work tirelessly. They go out and pollinate. They make honey. They instinctively know what to do.
0: This is Science, Scripture, and Salvation, a Creation Radio Journal. I'm Chris O'Brien with the Institute for Creation Research. Although being stung by a bee is painful and can be deadly for some individuals, bees are not to be feared. Honeybees provide a crucial function for man, and they can also teach us some important lessons about the Creator. Don't buzz away, but stay tuned for the next 15 minutes as we discuss the wonderful design of bees and the essential role they play for mankind. We'll also talk about an alarming decline in honeybee populations that could result in a worldwide catastrophe. ICR Museum curator Cindy Carlson holds degrees in biology and zoology. She points out the importance of pollination and the role that bees play.
2: For plants to produce seeds and fruit, they must be pollinated. This transfer of pollen to the stigma of another plant of the same species is what pollination is. 80% of all pollination is done by insects and other animals like bats. And, of course, the most important insect in this regard is the honeybee. Now, honeybees are called honeybees because they make honey. But there are other bees that don't make honey that also pollinate our crops. As a matter of fact, there are 3,500 species of these bees that live in North America, and they're called pollen bees.
0: The honeybee and the pollen bee may each have a different purpose for going from plant to plant, but each performs the vital job of pollination.
2: A honeybee is going for nectar, and so they will go to the flower, and the pollen that's on the anther sticks to his legs. And then when he goes to the next flower, it shakes off on the stigma, which is where the pollen needs to go. Pollen gathering bees actually scrape the pollen off and collect it either on their abdomen or on their legs. And then when they go to the next flower to gather more, the pollen they already have, some of it, and you just need just a little bit, you know, will get on the stigma of the next plant.
0: Although both types of bees pollinate plants, the honeybee plays a unique and vital role.
2: They are very valuable to our crops and also financially to the people that raise food in this country. What we've had to do because of what we call monoculture in this country, where we grow acres and acres and acres of the same plant, is that we have had to have beekeepers travel across the country with their hives in semis and bring them to the ranches to pollinate our crops. The natural pollinators or the native pollinators are just not enough to pollinate these huge crops. For instance, if you're going to grow apples and you have a whole acre of just apples, you'll need probably one hive of honeybees per acre of apples. And if you're growing cantaloupe, you'll need two hives of bees per acre of cantaloupe. And then for blueberries, you need four hives of bees. So you see how this just becomes very important.
0: Dr. Job Martin of the video series Incredible Creatures That Defy Evolution says transporting bees in this way is risky at times, but is big business to beekeepers and farmers alike.
3: The farmers or the beekeepers, they don't just leave the bees in one place anymore. Like February, they take about half of our country's bee colonies, they take them out there to California to help pollinate, especially the almond tree. There's like 600,000 acres of almond trees out there, and they can take all the bees they can take. So they load them onto trucks, big 18-wheelers, just full of bees. Every now and then, one of those trucks wrecks, by the way, and that is really a mess with those stinging bees all over and can't find their own hive and this and that. But anyway, we need bees, but bees pollinate billions of dollars worth of crops here in the United States. There's some of the blooming plant food that we get food from plants that bloom that absolutely require honeybees to pollinate them, or they don't bear their fruit or their vegetable or their nut.
0: And these honeybees make a tremendous difference in crop yields. Cindy Carlson.
2: The biggest migration of bees is to California's Central Valley for their almond blossoms. The reason they do this is before they started bringing in honeybees, you could expect 40 pounds of almonds from an acre of almond trees. But with bees, you can expect 2,400 pounds of almonds from every acre. So this is extremely important financially to different people that raise crops.
0: The Creator's gift of bees has allowed man to produce an abundance of food that not only feeds those of us here in the States, but also those in other parts of the world. Although this is a great blessing, our dependence on the honeybees may lead to our downfall. Dr. Thomas Kindle is president of Reasons for Faith Ministries in Eagle Point, Oregon.
1: A lot of people, I don't think, are aware of a pending ecological crisis that we seem to be facing far greater and far sooner than global warming could ever impact us, and that is unprecedented serious declines in the number of honeybees. I quote here from an article I got on the internet called Ecological Collapse, Why Are All the Bees Dying? And it says, and I quote, reports that bee populations are declining at rates of up to 80% in areas of the U.S. and Europe should set alarm bells ringing and demand immediate action on behalf of environmental organizations. Experts are calling the worrying trend, quote, colony collapse disorder, or CCD. Bee numbers on parts of the East Coast and in Texas have fallen by more than 70%, while California has seen colonies drop by 30 to 60%. Approximately 40% of my 2,000 colonies, and I'm quoting the beekeeper here, are currently dead, and this is the greatest winter colony mortality I have ever experienced in my 30 years of beekeeping.
0: This poses a very serious problem for us. Dr. Martin.
3: Bees are responsible for up to 30% of the food that we eat. So if the bees disappear, and that's why so many people are trying to figure out what's going on here with this colony collapse disorder,

0: being disoriented for various reasons. They can't find their way back. And then some say that's a result of poor nutrition, that the types of flowers in a lot of the plants and like on the farms and stuff now with the various genetically engineered plants, that the pollen is not having certain things in it that the bees need. Another one is that they're getting infected with different kinds of mites and funguses and things like that. Actually, there's a couple of those kind of things that they're out there, and they know they're out there. They just, like the varroa mite, spreads viruses in the bees, and there's a tracheal mite that basically gets in their trachea and suffocates them. Some other people think that it is what they call the noise in our air now, with all the cell phones and the high-density TV waves floating around out there, and the FM and AM and shortwave and all these things that are kind of new to our generation. Some people think, well, maybe it's all these things that are really confusing the bees, so they go and then they can't get back home again.
1: Dr. Kindle.
2: Studies have shown that bees are not dying in the hive. Something is causing them to lose their sense of orientation, so they cannot return to the hive. Depleted hives are not being raided for their honey by other insects, which normally happens when bees naturally die in the winter, clearly suggesting some kind of poisonous toxin is driving even the scavengers away.
1: The few bees that are left in the hive give scientists even more puzzling information.
2: In many cases, scientists have found evidence of almost all known bee viruses in the few surviving bees found in the hives after most have disappeared. Some have 5 or 6 infections at the same time and were infested with fungi, a sign experts say that the insect's immune system may have collapsed. So what we're facing here is apparently some toxin or some disease virus in humans that is destroying the immunity of the bees. And whether it's man-made or exactly what it is, we don't know. The big suspicion is that man has fouled up the environment somehow. And in this case, that could actually be true.
1: Although this is a mystery that is yet to be solved, there are several lessons that man should take from this. The first thing we should recognize is the amazing design and complexity of the humble honeybee. Dr. Kindle.
2: These bees work tirelessly. They go out and pollinate. They make honey. They instinctively know what to do. They know how to navigate by the sun. They know how to navigate by the Earth's magnetic field. They can make geometrically perfect hexagonal cells that mathematically cannot be improved on as far as their efficiency. They have the least expenditure of material with the greatest amount of strength. We could not, for all the money in the world's banks, for all the dream team of scientists in the world today, create little robotic creatures that could go out and do what the bees do, especially in their ability to extract energy from the environment, maintain themselves, and reproduce themselves. We cannot make, with our current technology, any machines capable of autonomous self-replication. Yet the bees do that, and it's a good thing they do. They wear themselves out. The poor little creatures work so hard that they die within several weeks to a couple of months, just working themselves to death. And the queen has to lay continuously her whole life. That's all she does, is replace those who wear out. And she can lay anywhere from 800,000 to 1 million eggs to repopulate that hive during her lifespan.
1: Both the wonderful design of the honeybees and the crisis of their alarming decline in population should really lead us back to the Creator.
2: We seem to think we can control our lives here, that we can control even things like pests, and yet man, with his finite knowledge, not having the knowledge of God, it's so easy for him to foul up the very complex ecosystem that God has made. And it may well be that using our genetically engineered plants that are designed to resist insects and pesticides and things of that nature, we may have poisoned the bees. And the thing about it is that we, with our 21st century technology, could not face this disaster and say, oh, well, we'll just replace the bees. In the 21st century, we don't have the technology to replace bees. If we were to take all the world scientists and the top Nobel Prize winners and put them on a dream team of scientists and use the best 21st century technology available to us, we could not duplicate bees. It's the work of God. It has his fingerprints all over it. His omniscience and his omnipotence is seen in the incredible technology and complexity of even little creatures like bees.
1: As our program comes to a close, we hope that you've been encouraged. It's our desire

At ICR to show that the Bible can be trusted, both historically and scientifically, and to give facts that will build your faith. As Christians, we need to understand the basis for our beliefs. We pray that this program will aid you in your discovery of science and the Bible. You know, most people aren't aware that today there are thousands of scientists that are convinced of the truth of biblical creation and not evolution. Our non-denominational ministry aims to restore and strengthen the Genesis foundations of the Christian faith. 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Science, Scripture, and Salvation, a Creation Radio Journal, is a production of ICR. For the Institute for Creation Research, I'm Chris O'Brien. Thanks for tuning in.

0: tried to exercise discernment, but someone blamed you for being judgmental? If so, stay tuned. Judging is the topic of our program today. You're listening to Daughters of Promise. I'm Christine Wurtzen, your host. Passing judgment and being discerning are two different things. To judge is to set another person apart and cast them aside. It is to say to yourself, "That is disgusting. I'd never do that." If that is my thinking towards someone in sin today, then I am sinning when I put myself above them. If my life resembles the life of Jesus in any respect, it is only by the grace of God which fuels my ability to make some righteous choices. What is my attitude toward those who live in blatant sin? I often feel disgusted when I should be saddened that they live under the bondage of sin. Disgust separates me from compassion and then prayer. How will they hear without prayer and a preacher, one who speaks the word of God with heartfelt compassion? If someone close to me is living in the bondage of sin, then I am probably someone who suffers at their hands. My anger can easily turn to self-righteousness. Only a lot of time with God preserves humility and creates in me a willingness to pray for those who hurt me. The arrows may fly, even land in the soil of my heart, but I resolve to remember that I don't fight against flesh and blood, but against the kingdom of darkness. The one whose words cut like a knife is being used to serve up evil. Even so, God hates his sin, but loves him. For Daughters of Promise, I'm Christine Wurtzen.
1: Jesus answered and said unto him, "Verily, verily, I say unto thee, except a man be born again, he cannot see the kingdom of God."
2: Pluto, a young dwarf planet. This is Ken Ham, a contributor to the popular apologetics magazine, Answers. Last spring was an exciting time as we got our first close-up look at the dwarf planet Pluto. What secular astronomers found surprised them because Pluto doesn't look very old. Despite being in a densely populated part of the solar system, Pluto has very few craters. Now, this was a complete shock to secular astronomers. They predicted Pluto would be covered in craters from billions of years of impacts. Pluto also has a nitrogen atmosphere that is slowly leaking away. How has such a small body kept its atmosphere for billions of years? Well, Pluto isn't an old planet. It was created on day four.
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5: Now, a look at your midday weather on Lafayette Christian Talk Radio. Mostly cloudy with thunderstorms today, with a high near 91 and lows around 76. Partly sunny with thunderstorms tomorrow, with a high of 89 and lows around 76. For your Saturday, partly sunny with a high near 90 and lows around 77. And for Sunday, mostly cloudy with thunderstorms with a high near 89 and lows around 75. That's your midday weather on Lafayette Christian Talk Radio.
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1: Welcome to Johnny Erickson Tada Sharing Hope. Right now, family retreats are in full swing, and Johnny's here to tell us a very special family retreat story.
2: I love telling people how they can volunteer with us at family retreat. Here at the ministry, we really encourage our employees to sign up and serve. Like, well, for example, Jace, who works in our human resources department. When Jace started working with Johnny and friends, he absolutely loved it. And after a while, though, he started to feel a little restless. He would spend lunchtime with fellow employees, and he'd hear how much they enjoyed volunteering at our retreats for special needs families. Sitting there, listening, it sounded good, but he just didn't think he was cut out to help a kid with a disability in his family. He'd sit around the lunch table, listen to his coworkers, and think, well, that sounds nice, but it's just not for me. But over the months, his coworkers would keep asking, hey, Jace, you want to sign up? But he kept saying no until finally God intervened. The Murrieta Hot Springs Family Retreat, not far from our headquarters, had an urgent need. We were caught short when a couple of male volunteers had suddenly withdrawn. And at that retreat, we really needed young men to serve. I mean, you know, preteen boys in wheelchairs don't want to hang out with older girl volunteers, right? So back at the headquarters of Johnny and Friends, all eyes were on Jace. We really need you, guy. Well, feeling the pressure of the Holy Spirit on his heart, Jace reluctantly said, oh, okay, I'll do it. And terrified, he packed his bag, climbed in his car, and right away, he was paired with a disabled kid named Alex. Alex and his family. And instantly, Alex made Jace his best buddy. And that week, those two did everything together. Played ball, did crafts, swam in the pool, ate together in the dining hall, worshipped side by side, sang, laughed, and had a great time. And Jace was absolutely overwhelmed by the love this disabled kid Alex showed him. And he began to understand 1 Corinthians chapter 12, verse 22, that those who seem to be weaker are indispensable in the body of Christ. Maybe Jace did not know much about kids with disabilities before family retreat, but when he got back to our headquarters, he said to us, you know, this is what I want to do for the rest of my career. I went to family retreat with zero special needs experience, and guys, now I'm hooked. And I realize you don't need a PhD in special education to love someone. And I may have gone to family retreat thinking I would bless somebody, but man, knowing Alex, I received an even bigger blessing. But then, Jace said something to his fellow employees that really, well, listening in, it made me cry. He said, friends, I want you to know every report you submit around here, every desk job you do, all the computers, every meeting you participate in, it's going to make sense when you go to family retreat. So you guys, you got to understand the real mission behind Johnny and Friends. All you new employees, sign up.
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4: For millennia, people from different countries, cultures, and backgrounds have found direction and encouragement in the inspired pages of the Bible. In his day, Jesus directed listeners to search the prophecies of Scripture to find him, the only way of salvation. 2,000 years later, as we stand on the brink of eternity, we no less need the purpose and hope God's Word provides. Sacramento Central Church brings you Receiving the Word, timely Bible messages presented by Pastors Chris Buttery and Mike Thompson. Amazing revelations await you in God's holy word, the Bible.
5: Good morning, everyone. It's good to see you this morning. Look at John chapter 1, verse 17. And it says, "For the law was given by Moses, but grace and truth came by Jesus Christ." We're going to be talking about the major controversy surrounding the early church. Essentially, what Paul was addressing to the church in Galatia, the Christian church in Galatia, is the same issue that he's addressing here in the book of Romans to the Christians in Rome. Let me just share a quick story with you just to set the stage. I read about this apparently some years ago. There was a statue, a big statue of Jesus that was erected in the high Andes mountains. And it was on the border of Argentina and Chile. And the statue was called Christ of the Andes. And this statue apparently symbolized the relationship or the pledge between the two countries. As long as the statue stood, there would be peace between Argentina and Chile. Well, shortly after the statue was erected, the Chileans began to protest because they'd felt that they'd been slighted. And what was the reason they felt they were slighted? Because the statue of Jesus was pointing toward Argentina, therefore the back of Jesus was pointing toward Chile or the Chileans. Well, apparently tempers got pretty high, they escalated, but a Chilean newspaper writer saved the day. In an editorial that not only satisfied the people but made them laugh, he simply said this with regard to this great statue. He said, "The people of Argentina apparently need more watching over than the Chileans." A good way to solve a brewing conflict, right? Unfortunately, we realize conflicts continue in the Middle East and all over this globe. The conflicts even exist in homes and even in churches. Some are small, some are large, some are significant. And when it comes to the biblical subject of law and grace, many in the Christian community see a conflict between these two ideas, between law and between grace. And the idea is that the two will never meet. They're diametrically opposed to each other, and there is no unity or harmony between them. So the question is that so? And that's one of the questions we'll be addressing today, because that is essentially at the crux of the issue that Paul is addressing here in the book of Romans to the Christians in Rome. John 1:17, it says, "For the law came by Moses, but grace and truth came by Jesus Christ." It appears as though they're diametrically opposed or in conflict with each other, according to what we read. We're going to come back to that verse and break it down a little bit. But at least on the surface, it appears as that there is, the two are mutually exclusive. Let's unpack this a little bit and let's see what the answer to this is. I read another story about a gentleman who was invited to come and saw down trees. He was a tree feller. First day on the job, and he was working there. The foreman noticed that this individual, first day on the job, wasn't cutting down as many trees, actually a significantly less number of trees than the other workers who'd been there for weeks and months, maybe even years. And so the foreman said, "Well, that's okay. It's his first job, first day on the job. Well, we'll see how things develop." And so the second day, third day, he noticed that the job was still cutting a significantly less amount of trees than the others who'd been on the job for a certain period of time. So, of course, they had a quota to meet. They had to cut down so many trees. So they called. The foreman called the gentleman in and mentioned to him, "You know, you're not really cutting down as many trees, significantly less number of trees than the guys that have been here for a while." And the gentleman said, "You know, I know. He said, "I've been noticing they're just really going at it, and I have a hard time keeping up." He said, "I'm really having a problem with my saw, the saw that you gave me." So the foreman said, "Is there a problem with the saw?" So he took a look at the saw, and then he pulled the cord to start the motor. And the buzz of the motor scared this tree feller. And he jumped back saying, "What on earth was that sound?" The man had been trying to cut down trees with a chainsaw without turning the chainsaw on. The new worker didn't realize that he was wasn't expected to saw down trees in his own power. He didn't realize what power was available to him, and it seems to be the same way today. Christians even tend to shirk at wanting to keep the law of God, the Ten Commandments, thinking it's an impossibility, and they don't realize that they were never expected in the first place to keep the Ten Commandments in their own power, because power has been provided them, you see. Power is available. And we want to read Hebrews 8, verses 6 through 10, in light of this little story and in light of the bigger subject, the conflict between law and grace. Mike, if you don't mind, go ahead and read this for us. 5 verses, quite lengthy, but I know you're up for the challenge. Thanks.
6: Hebrews 8, 6 through 10. But now hath he obtained more excellent ministry, by how much also he is the mediator of a better covenant, which was established upon better promises. For if that first covenant had been faultless, then should no place have been sought for the second. For finding fault with them, he saith, Behold, the days come, saith the Lord, when I will make a new covenant with the house of Israel and with the house of Judah, not according to the covenant that I made with their fathers in the day when I took them by the hand to lead them out of the land of Egypt, because they continue not in my covenant, and I regarded them not, saith the Lord. For this is the covenant that I will make with the house of Israel after those days, saith the Lord. I will put my laws into their mind, and write them in their hearts, and I will be to them a God, and they shall be to me a people.
5: Thank you. Now, there are those today, as I mentioned earlier, that would lead us to believe that the Ten Commandments aren't valid. They're no longer necessary, no longer needing to be kept or binding, because one day God realized that they were just unreasonable and realized that humanity really couldn't keep them or obey them. Is that the case? No. What does Psalm 19, verse 7 tell us? The law of the Lord is perfect. And the Bible says the law of the Lord is perfect, converting the soul. Not that the law has converting power, but the law leads us to the one who has converting power. The law is not faulty. As a matter of fact, let's go back and read verse 8. It says here, the law was not faulty, but what was faulty? It says, because finding fault with them. Finding fault with them, he says, Behold, the days are coming, says the Lord, that I'll make a new covenant with the house of Israel. So the law was not, there was no fault with the law, the fault was with them. Now, what are we referring to? What's Paul referring to in Hebrews? Now, we looked at this not too long ago, so I'm not going to get too exhaustive in this, but if you go back to the book of Exodus, chapter 19, this is where what Paul is referencing. It was the time where God's people had come and God invited them to come close to the base of Mount Sinai. And it was there that God echoed and thundered his law from the top of that mount. And he spoke the law. And the people trembled and they were afraid. And ultimately, the people said, and you can read this in Exodus chapter 19, verses 7 and 8. The people ultimately said, All that the Lord has said, we will do. And so the covenant was ratified with the sprinkling of blood, and it wasn't long after that that the covenant was broken, wasn't it? The people went ahead, made a image. Aaron said that this thing just kind of appeared out of the fire after I put all the gold in it. But there they were violating the commandments of God already. So what was the fault with? Was the fault with God's law that they said that they would obey, or was the fault with them when they said, we will do it? Now, on the surface, it sounds like that's nice. Good for them. They saw the importance of keeping the law of God. So, you know, they said, we'll do it, Lord. But the problem was is that they thought they could just simply do it themselves. And that was where the fault was. And that's what Paul's referring to here in Hebrews 8. That the law is not faulty, but the fault was with them in that they promised to do it themselves. That's where the fault lay. So why would God change his law when the law was not faulty? Well, that's a rhetorical question. He certainly wouldn't, would he? The new covenant that's promised here in Hebrews 8 that Mike read for us so well, the new covenant where God says, I will put my law in their hearts and write them in their minds. That new covenant was not an afterthought because the first covenant back in Exodus 19 that we just referenced didn't work. It wasn't an afterthought. God said, well, you know what? That thing didn't work, so let me get back to the drawing board. Let me figure out what's going on, and we'll come up with something different. That's certainly not what happened. The new covenant was actually God's original plan. If you go to Ezekiel 16 and verse 60, the Bible calls it the everlasting covenant. And when did God first speak the everlasting covenant, or as recorded in the Bible? Genesis chapter 3 and verse 15. Right there in the garden, speaking to Adam, he said, I will put enmity, Adam and Eve, I'll put enmity between your seed and the serpent's seed, you see. And this is a prophecy, a prediction of the coming of the Messiah. The first prophecy in Scripture recorded about the coming of the Messiah who would put hatred between the sinner and sin. And that was the only way man could be restored. And I want you to notice, God says, I will do this for you, right back there in Genesis 3:15. So this was the everlasting covenant. You know, you read in Revelation 13, verse 8, that Jesus Christ is the Lamb that was slain from when, friends? The foundation of the world. This was God's plan from the very beginning. He had it in mind when sin occurred. And so the Son of God said, I will go, and he came, and he laid down his life for the sins of the world so that you and I might be, the penalty of sin might be released, and that we might be gain power by the indwelling Spirit over sin. God said, I will do this. That was the everlasting covenant. And so God says, I'm going to declare a new covenant. Not that it was new to him, but it was new to their thinking. In their thinking, the Israelites said, we'll do it. God said, no, I've never intended for you to do this on your own, because I will do it. I will write my law in your heart and in your mind. So what we call the old covenant and what the Bible calls the old covenant was actually man's idea in thinking that he could save himself by his own works. That's essentially what the old covenant is. Man saying, hey, I can do this, I can figure this out, I will do it in my own strength, thinking that would be good enough. It was not a faith response. Man's failed effort or efforts failed, and so God reintroduced his original plan and says, okay, are you ready? Are you ready to give up trying to do it on your own? Let me write my law upon your heart myself. That was originally what I intended. And I just kind of suffered and allowed you to get to the point where you recognize your need and dependence upon me. Because this is the way it was supposed to be from the very get-go. You see, the Old Covenant was not called the Old Covenant because it was the first covenant. It was called the Old Covenant because it was a useless covenant. Why was it useless? Because the people said all that the Lord has said, we will do. We'll do it in our own strength. We'll perform this very thing, you see. And so that's why it was called old, because it was a useless covenant, something God never asked them to make. Did God ask Abraham to figure out how to come up with a son? What did God say to Abraham? He said, you'll have a son. You'll have a son. And God revealed his plan, and he said, you know, it's going to be between you and Sarah. Abraham tried to figure this thing out. Well, maybe my servant, maybe his children is what God meant. Well, and Sarah said, well, maybe it's through Hagar, my maidservant. Maybe you should get with her, and maybe a seed will be produced between the two of you. Did God ever intend it to be that way? No. God said, I will work the miracle. I will make sure that you have a child. And so in their old age, when it was impossible to perform on their own, God worked a miracle. Amen. And Isaac was conceived, and Isaac was eventually born. And so God never asked Abraham to have a son on his own, and he never asked us to keep his commandments on our own. That's what Paul's thinking about here in Hebrews chapter 8 and verse 6 when he says that there would be a better covenant which is established upon better promises. So what are the better promises? God's promise. Amen. Yeah, we don't have to spend much time or any time at all talking about our inability to keep our own promises. You may have been at the brunt of somebody promising something but never came through on the other end. Maybe you've made promises yourself and they were kind of like ropes of sand. They just disintegrated. You know, just the classic example is those New Year's resolutions that last a day. And then you say, well, next year we'll start right and try it again. Our promises are pretty useless at times, but God's promises are entirely different. God says, I'm going to do this for you. Now, if you're in a predicament and you're in dire straits, maybe you're holding on to a rope, and your grip is about to let go, and you've been pulled out of this pit, and you need to hold on to this rope for somebody to get you out. Now, you may not have the strength to hold on, but the person up top says, I promise I'm going to help you. Just hold on to my hand and I will not let you go. Does that make a difference in your thinking about the possibility of you getting out of that pit? It makes a huge difference. It would to me. And God says, you don't have to do this alone. I will do it for you. You just need to cooperate. Hold on to my hand and I'll walk you through and I'll see you through it. I'll make sure that you are delivered. That's God's promise. And is God a man that he should lie? As a matter of fact, the Bible tells us that God is not a man that he should lie, neither the Son of Man that he should repent. When God says something, you can believe it. You can say without a shadow of a doubt, God, thank you. I believe it. I trust you. And I'm going to claim that promise. God's promises can be trusted. The new covenant, according to Hebrews chapter 8 and verse 6, the new covenant is based upon better promises. And the reason they're based upon better promises is because they're God's promises. That's the reason. Why would God say that I would write my law in your heart and in your mind if it was obsolete? The same law that he's writing in your heart and in your mind. Doesn't make any sense, does it? So here the law is very valid in so much that God says, I'm going to write it in your heart and in your mind. So 2 Peter chapter 1, verse 4. Dane, thanks.
7: By which have been given to us exceedingly great and precious promises, that through these you may be partakers of the divine nature, having a corruption that is in the world through lust.
5: Do you notice these precious promises, what they're able to do if we make them our own, according to what Peter wrote here? That through these promises, you and I might become partakers of what? The divine nature. This is just another way of saying, God saying, I'll write my law in your heart and in your mind. Or this is another way of saying, God saying, I will write my law in your heart and your mind. Through my promises, I will allow you to become a partaker of the divine nature. The power will be given for you to overcome and to be victorious. And if you're anything like me, you recognize your great need of God holding true to his promise. And the great need of just holding on at moments when you're maybe things are just, it's right here and you're about to blow your top and you're claiming God's promise. Great peace have they which love thy law, nothing shall offend them. You're claiming God's promise when difficulties mount and the stress is brewing. And God, you remember the promise where God says, look, if you seek me first, all these things will be added unto you. I'll take care of you. Just trust me. Make me first in your life. I'll make sure there's a clear path for you. All these promises are designed to make us, allow us to be partakers of the divine nature. And that is encouraging. What do you say?
8: Amen.
5: Yeah. Let's go to Monday's lesson. Just kind of building the platform here. I won't spend too long here in this lesson, but Monday's lesson is entitled Jewish Laws and Regulations. Let's go back to John chapter 1 and verse 17. And let's read that again. John 1:17. It says, for the law was given through Moses, but grace and truth came through Jesus Christ. Now, based on the aforementioned, what we just studied regarding the better promises, why would John be contrasting law with grace as if the two were in conflict here? Or would he? Keep in mind that the Bible writers don't argue with each other. They actually complement each other. So that's our first clue. They're not in conflict here with each other. Just bear with me for a moment. The law that John is referring to here in John 1:17 is the law. It's not just referring to the moral law, the Ten Commandments. It's the system of revealed religion under which the Old Testament, the Jews lived in Old Testament times. That's what the law John is referring to. It's that system of religion that was that the Jews lived in. Under in the times of the Old Testament, and it was divinely ordained of God, but gradually was perverted by human tradition. So keep that in mind. So what did this law include? What did it involve? And you can read the list here that the author gives in Monday's lesson. I just put it into four general points. Maybe there's more. But first of all, the law certainly includes the Ten Commandments. It certainly involves the Ten Commandments, what God gave and wrote it on stone there in Exodus chapter 20, verses 1 through 17. God spoke it with his own voice and then engraved it on stone with his own finger. And this moral law today is still binding on all of humanity. Jesus said in Matthew 5:17, until heaven and earth pass, not one jot or tittle shall be removed from my law till all be fulfilled. So the law is still to be kept. And when you read about the other laws, this law is distinct. God spoke it. God wrote it with his own finger. And where did this law get placed? Do you remember? Inside the Ark of the Covenant. And that went inside the most holy place. So when you look at this law, it's distinct from the others. Let's talk about the others. If you go to Exodus, we won't go there now, but Exodus 21 to 23, you have what the Bible calls judgments. These are also laws and or civil laws. And these civil laws essentially breathed the principles of the Ten Commandments. This was how these were the practical applications of the law in people's lives. And these became civil law to the Jews as they were becoming an organized body of people at the base of Mount Sinai. These laws were written in a book by Moses, as opposed to being written with the finger of God on stone. All right. And these laws in part essentially would eventually couldn't be imposed upon when the Jewish nation came under the they lost their independence and came under the civil control of other nations. So these laws became more difficult to impose upon their own people when they lost their independence. So even though there's still very good principles today that could be applied even in law today, the Jews certainly couldn't impose them today, and we couldn't impose them today. Ceremonial law was another law. When you scan the exit, go from Exodus through Leviticus, even Numbers and Deuteronomy, you have the ceremonial laws, and you can read about those in Leviticus 1 through 7, and then some feast days are mentioned in chapter 23 of Leviticus, and there are other places. Now, these ceremonial laws were also written in a book, and they were given to teach God's people about the plan of salvation and to point people to the true Lamb of God that would ultimately come and take away the sins of the world. So we're familiar with this. The sanctuary service was set up to teach the plan of salvation, God's way to save mankind. And these services, of course, and feasts met their fulfillment, type met any type, when Christ came along. So we have the moral law, we have the judgments, we have the ceremonial law. There are other laws too. You can read about these in Leviticus 11 through 15. You have the health laws. Of course, there are the laws that talk about what a person is allowed to eat and shouldn't be eating, land animals, sea animals, and birds, etc. And also sanitary laws. And these were given for the purpose of preventing diseases and premature death. So these laws certainly would still be, at least in principle, still be relevant today if we care about health and the prevention of the spread of disease, right? There were laws for if a person had leprosy and if you went to the bathroom, what to do with that, and you know, so on and so forth. So all these things were given to the children of Israel. The principles, of course, are still applicable, and as is the specific commands regarding what a person would be allowed to eat or not eat. And so out of all of these, when you look at these, most of the laws were written by Moses. They all came from God, but Moses wrote them. They were put in a book. Where was that book put? In the side of the ark. The Ten Commandments were spoken by God, written with his finger on stone, and they were placed inside the ark. So you have two kind of distinct laws, if we could put it that way. You have the moral law, then you have all these other laws. And so the law that John is referring to here in John 1 takes all of that into consideration. Now, in and of itself, as originally given by God, was the law good? I'm talking about everything we just mentioned. Yeah. Yeah, it was good. Who gave it? God. So it was good. That's right. The fact that some didn't believe but sought salvation by works of the law rather than by faith, and as a result they didn't enter into the spiritual rest that God intended for them, doesn't mean that the system itself as ordained by God was faulty. It was good because God gave it to the people. The Bible says that all that God does is perfect. You can read that in Deuteronomy chapter 32, verse 4. All that God does is perfect, what comes from his hand. And there are many. Keep in mind that even though they had all these, the ceremonial laws and so on, there were many individuals who did not pervert God's original intention by their traditions and that type of thing. If you read in Hebrews chapter 11, verse 39, the Bible says that many in the Old Testament obtained a good report through faith. Through faith. So in fact, there never has been any other way to obtain a good report except through faith. That was God's intention from the get-go. Even though he had the system, it was all to teach them how to get along with each other, but primarily how to trust God, how to have faith in God's ability to do what he said he would do in the life and for humanity. But of course, unfortunately, it became perverted through tradition. Now, the words in John 1:17, the words grace and truth. So here you got John saying the law came through Moses, but grace and truth came through Jesus. Let me ask you this. Was grace and truth, did it exist in the New Testament as well? Yeah, it certainly did. As a matter of fact, Exodus 34, verses 6 and 7, Moses is permitted to hear God declare his glory, his character. And a part of that, a part of who God declares himself to be, is a God who is gracious and truthful. So this is something, and the reason I'm bringing this up is because people see John 1:17 as law and grace in opposition. And law was in the Old Testament, but grace came in the New. So we're no longer under the law, but we're under grace, you see. Therefore, the law is no longer necessary. And you see this in John 1:17 is what they say. Law came by Moses, but grace and truth came by Jesus. But grace and truth was also existed in the Old Testament, right? We go all the way back to Noah. We're told that God found grace. Yeah, he found grace in the eyes of God. That's exactly right. But for all practical purposes, if we think about Old Testament, the Jews during the Old Testament religion, during the Old Testament rather period, for all practical purposes, these grace and truth had been lost sight of under a thick layer of human tradition. They piled up their own ideas and traditions and made the law that much harder to keep. So the contrast between law and grace in these words is really between the perverted interpretation placed upon the revealed grace and truth of God by the official teachers of the law, the rabbis, in the times of Jesus, and the truth as revealed in Jesus. Let me say that one more time in a different way. By the time you get to Jesus, the days of Jesus, what were the religious leaders doing with the law of God? They're making it impossible to keep. You just think about the Sabbath, for example. They made all these extraneous rules that no one could keep. And Jesus came and kind of tried to brush all those man-made traditions aside so people could truly enjoy and appreciate what the Sabbath was really all about. Even today, Orthodox Jews on the Sabbath won't turn the light switch on because that generates electricity and the whole system works and turns lights on. So they'll get a Gentile to turn the light on for them. Today, the handkerchief cannot be carried in your pocket because it's a burden. So the handkerchief, is this clean? Yes, it is. I think, yes. It is pinned right here to the lapel. And so this is Orthodox Judaism today, which is essentially a reflection of the challenges and the orthodoxy of the Jews in Jesus' day. Minutia, small things that they piled up on the law that God never intended to put there, imposing all these things on God's law that God didn't want on there.
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11: With today's Dr. Dobson Minute, here's Dr. James Dobson. Whether you need to heal a troubled marriage or maintain a healthy relationship, my recommendation is an attitude called loving toughness. Suppose I work in my office 2 hours longer than usual on a particular night, knowing that my wife is preparing a special candlelight dinner. If I don't call to let her know I'll be late, you can be sure that I'll hear from her when I get home. She'd say, in effect, "Jim, what you did was selfish and I can't let it pass." In those few words, she would have spoken her mind in love, held me accountable, and then we could move on together. In a healthy marriage, some things are worth defending, and mutual respect is at the top of the list. This kind of mutual accountability is the best way I know to avoid an unexpected explosion when stored resentment and anger become a critical mass.
12: For more information, visit drdobsonminute.org.
13: Welcome to Science, Scripture, and Salvation, a radio ministry of the Institute for Creation Research. In this program, we want to encourage you in your Christian faith by showing how scientific evidence supports the Bible, particularly the Genesis account. The book of Genesis lays the foundation for all matters addressed in the rest of the Bible: the nature of God, His sovereignty in creation, man's purpose, sin, marriage, family, and why we need a Savior are all introduced and explained in Genesis. When we see that the first and most foundational book of the Bible can be trusted in all matters, including science, it builds confidence in the rest of the inspired Word all the way to Revelation. Today's episode features Dr. Jake Hebert, physicist and research associate with the Institute for Creation Research. Here's Dr. Hebert.
14: In December 2016, the journal Science and Nature published articles commemorating the 40th anniversary of a paper that is very important to secular scientists. And this paper is titled "Variations in the Earth's Orbit, the Pacemaker of the Ice Ages." And this was published in the journal Science in December of 1976. There is very strong geological evidence for an ice age. Creation scientists would argue there was just one ice age and that it was the result of the Genesis flood. Now, of course, uniformitarian scientists reject the flood out of hand, as the Apostle Peter said they would in the third chapter of his second epistle. And of course, they reject the testimony of Scripture, and they try to explain the water-deposited rocks and the fossils within them as being something other than the result of the flood. They claim this is evidence of millions of years. Well, if they reject the flood as an explanation for the ice age, they have to come up with some other explanation. And they've got dozens of theories, but the one that is dominant right now is called the Milankovitch or astronomical theory. And the basic idea is that the Earth's orbital and rotational motions slowly change over time. And you have the change in the tilt of the Earth's axis. The Earth's axis is wobbling. The shape of the Earth's orbit is slowly changing. And these changes result in variations in the way that the sunlight is distributed on the Earth with season and latitude. And supposedly, when you have more of this summer sunlight falling on the high northern ice sheets, they melt. You get a warm period. And then when there's less of that summer sunlight, the ice sheets melt and you have a warmer period. And so in a nutshell, this is what this Milankovitch theory posits. And you expect there are going to be these orbital cycles of about 100,000, 41,000, and 23,000 years, or approximately those length cycles. Now, even though this is a very popular theory, there's lots of things about it that don't make sense. For one thing, these are very small changes in sunlight. It's hard to see how that could really affect the climate. There's also a change in the length of the climate cycles from 41,000 years to 100,000 years, about 900,000 years ago. And there's no real apparent cause for that, even in secular thinking. So there's a lot of things about this theory that don't make sense. But the one thing that it has going for it is that they've done these analyses of seafloor sediments, and specifically chemical wiggles within the seafloor sediments. They can make measurements of a number that they call the oxygen isotope ratio. And we're not going to get bogged down in the technical details here, but basically they think it's a climate indicator. So when you have high values of this oxygen isotope ratio within the seafloor sediments, that's thought to indicate an ice age. And when you have lower values, that's supposed to indicate warmer periods. So they did this analysis of this oxygen isotope ratio within these two sediment cores from the Indian Ocean. And they analyzed these with something called spectral analysis. And when they did that, they found evidence of climate cycles of about 100,000, 42,000, and 23,000 years, which agrees pretty well with those orbital cycles that you get from this Milankovitch theory. So this was seen as being very strong evidence for the Milankovitch theory. Now, before they could do this, however, they had to assign tentative timescales to the seafloor sediment cores. Remember, they've extracted these two cores from the ocean floor in the southern Indian Ocean, and then they make these measurements. Now, it's not easy for them to do these timescales because, as a general rule, you can't use radioactive dating to date the seafloor sediments. So they had to use a backdoor approach to get this to work. So what they did do was they used radioisotope dating to measure the age of volcanic rocks that recorded the most recent flip or reversal of the Earth's magnetic field. Creation scientists agree that the Earth's magnetic field has flipped in the past, but we believe those reversals where the Earth's magnetic poles flipped or traded places, that those are associated with the Genesis flood and the aftermath of the flood. But nevertheless, they claim that these occurred many, many hundreds of thousands of years ago and even millions of years ago. Well, they assigned an age of 700,000 years to this most recent flip of the magnetic field, which they call the Brunhess-Matsuyama magnetic reversal. Well, it turns out that you have magnetic minerals in seafloor sediments, and they had a long core from the Western Pacific Ocean that showed that same reversal at a depth of 12 meters below the surface. So they transferred that age of 700,000 years to that depth of 12 meters, and then they used that age to help assign ages to the two Indian Ocean cores that were used in the pacemaker analysis. That is the background to this pacemaker paper, and in the second segment, we'll discuss some very serious problems with this paper and the implications for that.
13: Now it's time for a short break. 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Here's Dr. Hebert.
14: In the first segment, we discussed the background of a very important paper that has been celebrated by secular scientists. It recently celebrated its 40th anniversary. This paper is called The Pacemaker of the Ice Ages. And this paper seemed to confirm this particular ice age theory called the Milankovitch or astronomical ice age theory. But as we hinted at the end of that last segment, there's some very serious problems with this paper. First, the data seem to have changed over the years. It's hard to find the original unaltered data that they used in this paper, but you do have data from these two sediment cores from the Indian Ocean, and there's subtle differences between the data. If you look in the pacemaker paper, there's differences in the data that were shown in that paper and then later versions of the data. Most of the changes are trivial, but there are a few that are not. The second big problem is that they excluded nearly a third of all the data from the second seafloor sediment core. And other secular scientists have since politely challenged that. That really wasn't entirely fair because if you're doing a test of the Milankovitch theory, you should use all the available data. However, the biggest problem with this paper is that 25 years ago, they changed the age of this Brunhess-Matsuyama magnetic reversal, and they revised it to 780,000 years. Now remember, the age they used for the pacemaker paper was just 700,000 years. So that means that for 25 years, this paper has been invalid by their own reckoning. So the only question is, it's going to change the results. The only question is, will it change the results enough to really mess up and invalidate the results of the paper? It's obviously going to change it a little bit, but is it going to change it enough to call into question the results of the paper? So what I did was I redid the calculations. And the first thing I had to do was I had to reconstruct the data, because the original unaltered data, I could not find them anywhere. I've done many searches on data archives trying to find the data and could not find them. So what I had to do was I had to reconstruct the data from two figures in the pacemaker paper. And that means I had to basically obtain over 600 data points by reading them very carefully off these graphs. Then I went ahead and replicated the original results. And when I did that, I found that I was able to reproduce the results very well. And then I went back and redid the calculations after taking into account that revision to the age of the magnetic reversal. And when you do that, the net effect is that the time scales that get assigned to those cores get stretched by about 11 to 13%. And what that means is that the climate cycles also get stretched by 11 to 13%. So that means that originally results that before were in good agreement with Milankovitch expectations are no longer in agreement. Okay, they've been knocked out of alignment with the expectations of the theory. This has really sort of knocked these results out of alignment with expectations. You know, I tried to be charitable. I tried different age models. I did some fishing expeditions to see if I could get results that would be more favorable to the Milankovitch theory if I played around with the numbers. And as a general result, those results were not favorable to the Milankovitch theory either. Now, what's interesting is I have never been able to find a single solitary acknowledgement of this problem in the secular literature. I've done all kinds of searches, and I just can't find them. And it's possible that many of these secular scientists are not aware of the problem, although I suspect that some of them probably do know that, although I think the rank and file probably don't. Now, what's interesting is they made this revision because they were trying to get chemical wiggles in other cores to agree with the Milankovitch theory. So it's kind of ironic. They ended up invalidating their own results because they were trying to get other results in agreement with the Milankovitch theory. Now, for Christians, this is a big deal because they used the Milankovitch theory to assign ages to seafloor sediments and ice cores, and they even used it to calibrate one of their radioisotope dating methods, what they call argon-argon dating. So if the foundation for this Milankovitch theory is shaky, then that really is problematic for their dating methods. Furthermore, the Milankovitch theory is making a subtle contribution to climate change alarmism, so the fact that this paper is no longer valid is one more reason to question some of these hyped concerns about the climate change issue.
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0: Well, I think teenagers typically think about selling a product. Girls typically like to sell jewelry or something like that. But I try and encourage them to think about a service that they can offer instead, because products have a lot of problems. They have shipping and inventory and sales tax, but services don't. So, you know, the typical services that kids have always done, like babysitting and lawn care, are great. But there's a lot of other wonderful ideas like tutoring, teaching music lessons. I have a virtual assistant who helps me in my business, and he's only 17.
1: Well, Carol, are there a couple of success stories that you could share with us?
0: Yeah, I want to share with you one about Emily, who was homeschooled. She started ballet lessons in her basement. She called it modest dance because she saw a need for young girls to have a modest form of ballet lessons. That was wonderful. And she can be found on a video that was produced over at Microbusiness for Teens so people can see her in action.
1: Well, Carol, I hope this encourages our young entrepreneurs out there to jump in and get started. And until next time, I'm Mike Smith.
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3: In our service for Christ, God doesn't leave us guessing as to what our job is. With Timely Truths, I'm Jill Briscoe. Are you aware of your divine appointment? Are you convinced about God's truth concerning the need of His lost world? Do you know what He wants you to do about it? Your appointment may be completely different than mine, yet to be sure, each of us has a divine calling we must follow. Our primary responsibility is our personal relationship to the Lord. This is what will keep us faithful and sane, realizing that our sovereign God knows every intimate detail of our lives. Otherwise, unless this focus is maintained, we'll quickly become discouraged and defeated. And then remember this important promise: faithful is He who called you, who also will do it.
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5: Many a time have they afflicted me from my youth. May Israel now say, many a time have they afflicted me from my youth. Yet they have not prevailed against me. The plowers plowed upon my back. They made long their furrows. The Lord is righteous. He hath cut asunder the cords of the wicked. Let them all be confounded and turn back that hate Zion. Let them be as the grass upon the housetops, which withereth afore it groweth up, wherewith the mower filleth not his hand, nor he that bindeth sheaves his bosom. Neither do they which go by say, the blessing of the Lord be upon you. We bless you in the name of the Lord.
6: We are troubled on every side, yet not distressed. We are perplexed, but not in despair. Persecuted, but not forsaken. Cast down, but not destroyed.
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8: From the Christian News Radio Network, I'm Jim Miller. President Trump will sign an immigration enforcement funding bill soon. The measure approved in a House vote yesterday. It'll fund ICE and Border Patrol through the end of Trump's term. The bill includes $38 billion for ICE and $26 billion

0: for Border Patrol. New report says Americans paid more for just about everything last month. Annual inflation rose to 4.2% in May, the highest rate in 3 years, thanks to soaring energy costs since the war with Iran. Numbers out today from the Bureau of Labor Statistics show the rates rose from 3.8% in April, which was just about what markets were expecting. Taking a stand against Iran, the U.S., European allies, and other nations today put out a statement condemning Iran for its, quote, lethal plotting, News Nation's Marty Hughes reports.
1: President Trump's patience also growing thin, saying he is close to ordering new strikes on power plants and bridges. The president on Truth Social says Iran's military is a complete and total mess. Their Navy and Air Force doesn't exist anymore, and they've been completely defeated. Iran is all talk, no action. The bully of the Middle East is dead. He also added that they've taken too long to negotiate a deal that would have been great for them, he says. Now they'll have to pay the price.
0: The fragile ceasefire between the U.S. and Iran has been tested in recent days as the two sides exchange missile fire after the crash of a U.S. Army helicopter near Oman. Bill Gates is sitting for a closed-door meeting with a House committee looking into the Jeffrey Epstein investigation. The billionaire co-founder of Microsoft testifying before the House Oversight Committee about his mentions in the Epstein files. The files show emails Gates exchanged with Epstein. In his opening statement, Gates said meeting with Epstein was a grave error in judgment. Developers of a $100 billion mega data center set for construction in Utah have hit a roadblock. News Nation's Mark E. Martin reports.
2: Utah has become ground zero in the fight against data centers. One of the biggest names in business has been leading the charge to build the biggest one ever. A lawsuit by residents was filed against Shark Tank star Kevin O'Leary and the developers behind Project Stratos. The residents say the mega project was pushed through without enough public support or input behind it. O'Leary has said he would trim the size of the project.
0: The center was originally planned to have a 40,000-acre footprint, roughly twice the size of Manhattan. But O'Leary has since agreed to cut the total acreage by roughly half. Well, the Stanley Cup final is all even. What a game after the Carolina Hurricanes beat the Golden Knights in Las Vegas 5-3 last night. This is the first time in the history of the Cup Finals that both teams have scored at least 3 goals in each of the first 4 games. The series now shifts back to Carolina Game 5 in Raleigh on Thursday night. From Christian News Radio Network, I'm Jim Miller. To hear this and other reports on demand, visit ChristianNewsRadio.org.
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4: Today's success-oriented society has duped so many of us into believing that being number one is the only important thing in life. Losers of the Super Bowl often feel more depressed than members of teams that never even got that far. And of course, the Miss Universe contest is designed to flatter the winner and insult every other woman on earth. But what does this emphasis on winning say to the kid who can't quite keep up? You know, the one who does his very best just to be average. Well, my friend Jerry Jenkins has some good advice for all of us. He said, set only intrinsic goals, those that come from within, especially for your children. Help them become the best that they can be in their pursuits, and then make it clear that their best is good enough. I like that. It brings a healthy perspective to our personal ambition.
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6: Now, a look at your midday weather on Lafayette Christian Talk Radio. Mostly cloudy with thunderstorms today, with a high near 91 and lows around 76. Partly sunny with thunderstorms tomorrow, with a high of 89 and lows around 76. For your Saturday, partly sunny with a high near 90 and lows around 77. And for Sunday, mostly cloudy with thunderstorms, with a high near 89 and lows around 75. That's your midday weather on Lafayette Christian Talk Radio.
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9: People will want your treasure, by the way. Some people are proud of their stuff. People are going to want what you love. And if you love your stuff, they're going to want your stuff. If you love your God, they're going to want your God. What is your treasure? If your treasure is your God, you got plenty to share, don't you? You can give them your treasure.
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11: Today's program is entitled Pride and Humility, Part 2.
9: God says you're poor and wretched, miserable, blind and naked, and you don't know it. And the more proud you become, the more poor you become. The more humble you become, blessed are the poor in spirit, theirs is the kingdom of heaven. The two things are at war. Never are you more like the devil than when you're proud. Never are you more like Jesus than when you're humble. Because that was one of the greatest demonstrations of his character. Matthew chapter 6, verse 1. Take heed that you do not do your charitable deeds before men to be seen of them. Jesus talked about the Pharisees who went to the temple. They would blow a trumpet before they dropped in their bag of gold so they would get the praise of men. Were they giving to God or were they giving for their own benefit? Some people, when they give, they want other people to know that they're giving, and they start to manipulate and attach strings to how the money is spent. It's not just an anonymous, benevolent gift to God. They want to still control the gift somehow because they want everyone to know it's from them. It's not a gift from the heart to God. Jesus, one of the first things he took his volleys at when he began preaching, he said, the hypocrites do these things because of pride. They do religious things for proud reasons. They give to be seen. They could look so pious, and they would try to make their faces look gaunt, and they'd scruffy up their hair, and they'd try to drag their feet down the street. Someone would say, what's the problem? Oh, I'm fasting. I've been fasting for days now because I'm spiritual. And they fast to be seen of men. They weren't doing it for God's benefit. They were doing it so others would think how spiritual they were. Spiritual pride. It's really the sickest form of pride because they're doing it ostensibly to serve God, but really serving the devil because they get the devil's spirit while they're serving God. Pride is from the devil. Pray to be seen of men. Praying these long prayers. And Jesus said that they're robbing widows' houses, but they pray long prayers for a pretense, and they were going to get the greater damnation because of that. Spiritual pride. How can the disciples be fighting among themselves about position in God's kingdom? Isn't there something wrong with Christians strangling each other about who gets what position to serve Jesus? What do you think causes most disputes in church where people can't forgive each other? Somebody is offended and their pride is offended and they just can't let it go. They just can't forgive. They say, I've got to make a statement. Got to teach them a lesson. And if I give in, well, they'll think they're right. So what? I bet the greatest percent by far of marriages that crumble is because somebody hurts somebody else. They can't forgive. They won't humble themselves, say, I love you, I'm sorry. And some people have gone through the divorce and permanently separated and they would have gotten along. They could have reconciled their relationship, but they just could not admit they were wrong. And because one or the other could not admit they were wrong, they ended up with this impasse and a standoff that ended in divorce or separation. Pride. Too proud. Friends who may have been friends for years have some falling out because one can't admit the wrong because they're proud. You know, one of the first things you do as a Christian is you admit you're wrong. You humble yourself, you repent, and you confess to God, I'm a sinner. Spiritual pride. Jesus said, beware of scribes that desire to go around in long robes. Pride of appearance again. They love the greetings in the marketplaces, the titles, rabbi, rabbi. They love the best seats in the synagogues and the best places at the feast, who devour widows' houses and for a pretense they make long prayers. These will receive the greater condemnation. King Uzziah, good king or bad king? Principally a good king. You read the record, it says he walked in the commandments of the Lord. God was with him. God blessed him. He was successful. Victory over his enemies. He built all these great buildings and even made these machines of war. He was a very successful king. The second longest reigning king of Judah. Manasseh reigned longer. Uzziah reigned 52 years. Can you imagine having one president 52 years? But you know, at the end of his life, because success

0: building, power, position, it all began to work on him over the years. And everyone said, oh, King, live forever. You're so good. You're so great. God is with you. You're successful. And even though God had blessed him, the blessings of God backfired because he took the credit himself. He thought, you know, I can do anything I want. I'm king. Matter of fact, the only thing I can't do is I can't go into the temple because I'm not a priest. Wait a second now. God is with me. I can do what the priest can do. And so one day Uzziah, knowing that the Bible strictly said only the priests were to burn incense, he said, look, I can do whatever I want. I'm king. He took an incense censer. He walked into the temple and he said, I'm going to do the work of the priests. And the priests saw the king walk into the holy place and they said, what are you doing here? You're not supposed to be here. You're not a Levite. You're not a son of Aaron. It is not for you. He said, but I'm the king. And all the priests gathered and they made a physical wall. 2 Chronicles 26, verse 14 to 21. Finally, the priests made a wall and they said, you're not passing us. They said, this is not going to be for your honor. What you're doing is against God. He thought, who do you think you're talking to? I'm the king. You think, how can such a good king suddenly get so bad? Pride. And while he was in a rampage because they had the audacity to stand against the king and say, you can't enter into the holy place, leprosy popped out in his forehead. And they then physically took the king and they said, oh, you're a leper. And lepers weren't supposed to be in the temple. And they threw him out. And the king went and found a mirror. And he realized he had leprosy and he was overwhelmed with grief and humiliation. For the rest of his life, until he died, he had to dwell isolated, quarantined because of his leprosy. Started out as spiritual pride. Thought he could do anything, even spiritual things. And it turned into leprosy for that king. How did Saul finally lose the kingdom? More concerned with what the people thought than what God said. He was listening to the people. And he went to offer sacrifice. He was supposed to wait for Samuel, who was a Levite, who had the right to offer sacrifice. But he said, look, I'm the king. I can do what I want. And when Samuel finally came and he saw that Saul was taking the prerogatives that belonged to the priest, he said, it doesn't matter. I'm the king. I've been chosen by God. I'm the anointed. And he said, you're going to lose the kingdom now. The kingdom's going to depart from you. You notice the kingdom was lost to Uzziah because of pride. The kingdom was lost to Nebuchadnezzar because of pride. The kingdom was lost to Saul because of pride. King Herod died because of pride. Is the Lord maybe trying to tell you and me that a lot of Christians are going to lose the kingdom because of pride? And we need to learn to humble ourselves before the Lord. Mark chapter 15, verse 9 and 10. Pride is what nailed Jesus to the cross. You ever thought of that? Why did they turn over Christ to Pilate? Mark 15, verse 9 and 10. Pilate answered them, saying, do you want me to release to you the king of the Jews? For he knew that the chief priests had handed him over because of envy. What is envy? Envy is being jealous at the success of another, and it's because a person's pride is being wounded. Jesus was handed over because they were jealous. It offended their pride that without his education, all the people followed him. Their positions of prominence were being threatened by Christ. Their pride was at risk. Pride nailed Jesus to the cross. Well, while we're talking about the kings, proud of possessions. Hezekiah is our story here. You know this. We've talked about it many times. Hezekiah was sick, terminally ill. He cries and he prays that God will lengthen his life. God says, I've heard your prayer. Good king. He's a good king. I'm going to lengthen your life 15 years. And as evidence of that, I'm making the sundial go back 10 degrees. God does something he had never done before since. In the days of Joshua, the sun stood still. But for Hezekiah, it went backwards. And all of a sudden, all around the world, sundial stopped, and then they began to retreat. And after they went back 15 minutes, they began to resume normal again. And the astronomers in Babylon saw this. They said, what in the world is the meaning of this? And they inquired all around the world. Pretty soon, some caravan reached and said, this is a miracle because of Hezekiah prayed Isaiah. They said, we've got to find about this God that can make the sun go backwards. They sent ambassadors to Hezekiah to find out about God, about Jehovah. And instead, he thought, oh, you're from Babylon. That was the center of learning and intelligence and the sciences. You've come to learn from me. Wow. Hey, you know, he felt maybe a little insecure. He said, I'm not as wealthy as Babylon. Maybe if they see some of my wealth, they'll say, oh, maybe I'll get invited to their social functions. And his pride bubbled up. Good king had pride in his heart. God needed to reveal it to him. And it says he took him in and he showed him all of his armory. And he showed him his treasures. And he showed him his incense. And he showed him the kingdom. And Isaiah said, where did these ambassadors come from? And what did they see? Oh, they came from Babylon to see me. He didn't think that maybe they came to find out about his God and the miracle. They came to inquire about God. But instead of them seeing God, he eclipsed the vision of God with his stuff. And all they saw was him and his stuff. And I've told you stories before. I've been smitten when people come to visit me and they come to our cabin up in Covelo. I've taken them on the tour to show them all the solar electric and the independent power system and the gravity flow water. And, you know, we built our house up there, and I'm proud of it. I'll admit it. And sometimes people come to find out about God, and all they see is me. They can't see God because I get in the way. All they see is my stuff. So the judgment comes from Isaiah. The Lord sends Isaiah to Hezekiah. And he says, I've shown them everything in my house. And Isaiah says, well, everything you've shown them is going to Babylon. They came to take something from Israel back to Babylon. They were supposed to take God back to Babylon. How different the history would have been. But now instead they're going to take what they saw. People will want your treasure, by the way. Some people are proud of their stuff. People are going to want what you love. And if you love your stuff, they're going to want your stuff. If you love your God, they're going to want your God. What is your treasure? If your treasure is your God, you got plenty to share, don't you? You can give them your treasure. If your treasure is your stuff, if that's your kingdom, you will lose the kingdom. Now, you know, the Bible tells us, Hezekiah, when he realized this, he humbled himself. And so the judgment did not come on Hezekiah in his own day. It came on his ancestors. Everything was taken to Babylon because he was proud of his possessions. We are living in the most materialistic age in the history. For one thing, if for no other reason, I'm not blaming you. It's not your fault. You happen to be born in the generation where they can make more things now than they've ever made before. They're exploiting our materialism. We've just got to own one of everything. And if your neighbor buys something you don't have, and these gadgets that they're selling all the time on TV, we're constantly being bombarded with these messages to buy, buy, buy. And you know, I think at the heart of it is, some of us don't recognize our worth through God. We're trying to raise our perceived value by owning valuables. We try to increase, you know, we think that what makes us valuable is, I've got a nice house. Most of us would be just as comfortable in much smaller quarters. Bigger your house, the more you got to clean. Right? More you got to decorate, more you got to take care of. You go overseas, you find out how many people in one family can live in one room. And you come back home, and you become ashamed of how much. And let's face it, most of our homes are not filled with people. Most of our homes, the space in our homes is not full of people. Most of our homes are full of stuff. We become very materialistic. And you begin to wonder if we've made a God out of our things. With the Lord, it doesn't matter so much what kind of car the person drives as what kind of person drives the car. In the world, they put the status on what kind of house the family owns. With the Lord, it's what kind of family lives in the house. In the world, it's what kind of dress did she wear on the red carpet? And God is more interested in what kind of woman is wearing the dress. We've got all our priorities backwards. It's because the devil has twisted them around and the focus is on me. 1 Corinthians chapter 4, verse 7. That none of you may be puffed up on behalf of one against another. For who makes you different from another? And what do you have that you did not receive? Job said, I came into the world naked, I'm going out naked. You don't really own anything. You ever seen a hearse pulling a U-Haul? Then there are those who are proud of how much they know. They're proud of their intellect. They're proud of their genius. And who knows, maybe it began to play on Solomon later in his life. He thought he was so smart. Pretty soon he began to marry all these wives, and the wives turned his heart away, and he began to do some really dumb things. And finally, at the end of his life, he realized it was all vanity because all of his treasures in his earthly kingdom would be left behind. Some are proud of their wisdom. Proverbs 12, verse 15, "The way of the fool is right in his own eyes, but he who heeds counsel is wise." Someone once said, "When the head swells, the brain shrinks." Now, I believe in education. I think we should always be learning. I wish I'd spend more time in school learning. I got a hungry mind. But when you become proud of what you know, one thing I've discovered is it only takes a moment for the Lord to allow you to make a fool of yourself. Because even the most intelligent person, you are capable of some really dumb things. You can humiliate yourself if you start trusting in your wisdom. And right when you start thinking you're really smart, God can make you look the other way. Proverbs 15:33, "The fear of the Lord is the instruction of wisdom, and before honor is humility." And please don't forget, I believe in education, but it wasn't the fishermen who crucified Jesus, it was the PhDs who were very into their own rationalization and interpretation. And we know now, looking back, they were all wrong. One of the arguments against Christ is they said, none of the educated religious leaders have acknowledged him as the Messiah. If they don't think that he's the Messiah, how can he be the Messiah with all of their intelligence? Well, they were wrong. A lot of intelligent people in the world today who believe in evolution. But they're wrong. And someday they'll find out. 1 Corinthians chapter 1, verse 27. God has chosen the foolish things of the world to put to shame the wise. You know, one of the other downsides of intelligence, I believe in intelligence, but I believe that it must be taken with humility. When a person starts thinking they're so smart, they can't learn anything. It's hard to teach them anything. They're so sure of themselves. One of the problems with the people who are trusting in their intelligence and proud of their intellect, you can't tell them anything. They become very arrogant and conceited. Jeremiah 9:23, "Thus says the Lord, let not the wise man glory in wisdom, in his wisdom. Let not the mighty man glory in his might, nor let the rich man glory in his riches. But let him who glories glory in this, that he knows me, that he understands me." I've talked a lot about pride, and I want to finish here talking about the opposite of that. This is the spirit of the world. We've talked about pride of possessions, pride of appearance, pride of position. The Bible tells us that it's humility that is the characteristic God wants. In our memory verse, it said to do justly, to love mercy, and to what? Walk humbly with thy God. One of the first things the Lord had to teach the children of Israel before he brought them to the promised land, he took them from Egypt. They had to wander. Why did they have to wander? Deuteronomy 15:15, "You shall remember that you were a slave in the land of Egypt." We need to remember where we came from. He goes on to say in Deuteronomy 8, verse 3, "So he humbled you, he allowed you to hunger, he fed you with manna which you did not know, nor your fathers knew, that he might make you know that man doesn't live by bread alone, but man lives by every word that proceeds from the mouth of God." God humbled them so that he could save them. Job 22, verse 29, "When they cast you down and you say exaltation will come, he will save the humble person." Psalm 25, verse 9, "The humble he guides in justice. The humble he teaches his way." Psalm 37, Jesus quotes this, "But the meek will inherit the earth and delight themselves in the abundance of peace." A matter of fact, the love chapter, you know what it says about love? Love is patient, love is kind, love does not envy, it is not boast, it is not proud. That's the NIV. Love is humble, real love. It's the opposite of proud. God gives more grace to the humble, James 4, 6. Therefore it says God resists the proud, but he gives grace to the humble. You've got those two things that are opposed to each other, pride and humility. Now, having said all that, here's something I think that is important for you to understand. You must choose humility. You can choose to be proud. You can choose to be humble. You know, the Bible never says that you should pray that God will humiliate you. The Bible says, Humble yourself. Humble yourself. God can allow you to go through an experience that would be humiliating, but it still won't humble you. One plague after another came over Pharaoh, but would he humble himself? You have to choose to humble yourself. Humble yourself in the sight of God, and He will lift you up. You can choose not to be proud. You can choose not to live for yourself, not to think about yourself. You can choose the mind and the attitude. You can choose the spirit of humility. That's a choice you can make. And you know, as you do that, you give God permission to do wonderful things in your life. God sometimes will allow adversity to come to teach us humility. Adversity has a tendency to humble us. The adversity in the wilderness humbled the children of Israel. The adversity or the plague that came on Hezekiah, it humbled him. King Uzziah, the leprosy humbled him. 2 Corinthians 12, verse 7, Paul said, At least I should be exalted above measure by the abundance of the revelations. Paul said, look, God has spoken to me. I've had an abundance of revelations. I could become proud of that. And to avoid that from happening, a thorn in the flesh was given to me, a messenger of Satan to buffet me, lest I become exalted above measure. Why did God allow him to suffer? To humble him? You might be going through some trial right now. Everybody has varying degrees of trials. What is one of the main reasons that God often allows us to go through trials? It might be some trial in relationships, some trial or distress that you're going through physically, like Paul. It could be a financial challenge, something unexpected. Why does God often allow adversity? To help us realize that we're not in control, that we are not God, that He is God. It's to humble us and help us realize how much we need Him. Proverbs 27, verse 6. Sometimes God will use other people to humble you. Faithful are the wounds of a friend, but the kisses of an enemy are deceitful. I praise the Lord for my wife. Sometimes I'm doing something and I think, wow, I did a great job. And I'm feeling pretty good about myself. And Karen will bring me right back down to earth. And she'll say, Doug, do you realize you got your words mixed up here? Or you've completely left out the verse you were taught? Something like that. And it's like the Lord is using her to balance me out. Faithful are the wounds of a friend. It might wound a little bit, but if it's given in love, that's good. And God allows that sometimes to humble us. And we need to know how to receive those things when they come in the right spirit. Humility comes before greatness. Now, I hope to live and reign with Christ someday, but that's never going to happen unless I'm humble now. Moses, the Bible says, Numbers 12, verse 3, now the man Moses was very meek. Some of your versions say very humble above all men that were upon the face of the earth. Think about that. He had the opportunity to live in the palaces of Egypt. He could have had the whole world bowing down before him. He could have been looking upon the pyramids when they were still glistening with their golden facade in the sun. That's when Egypt was in its glory. He could have been the king of all that. He walked away from it because he wanted to serve God. Humble man. He humbled himself and God lifted him up. Before greatness must be humility. He who is greatest among you, Jesus said, must first be your servant. Before a butterfly flies, it's a worm. And we need to realize our status if God is going to lift us up. You know, in closing, I think probably I should talk about how God exalts the one the most who humbles himself the most. God will humble the most the one who exalts himself the most. Who is going to receive the greatest humiliation of any creature in the universe? Satan. Why? Because he wanted God's position. He exalted himself more than any. He is going to be humbled more than any. He who is walking next to God on gems by the throne of God, God is going to bring forth a fire from the midst of him and put him down in the pit, and he's going to be in the lake of fire. He is going to be demoted more than any. Who humbled himself the most? Jesus. See, the devil wanted to go from creation to creator. He's going to get the opposite. Jesus was the creator becoming creation to save us. He went from the palace down to the pit to save us. He will be exalted the most. These two principles, and you're going to model one or the other. Everybody here, you are going to be following in the pattern of one of the two. These two principles are acted out in the existence of Christ and the devil. Philippians 2, my last verse. Verse 5 through 11. Let this mind be in you. Remember, you must choose humility. You must let it be in you. It wants to be in you. You've got to let it. Let this mind be in you that was in Jesus, who being in the form of God did not consider it robbery to be equal with God, but he made himself of no reputation, taking the form of a servant, coming in the likeness of men, and being found in the appearance as a man, he humbled himself. Yes, you can. You can choose to humble yourself. It might mean apologizing to somebody because you've been too proud. It might mean just accepting what your position is in life and saying, Lord, I'll serve you wherever you put me. You know what that means. Christ humbled himself and became obedient to the point of death, even the death of the cross. Therefore, God has highly exalted him and given him a name that is above every name, that at the name of Jesus every knee should bow, of those in heaven, those on earth, and those under the earth, that every tongue should confess that Jesus Christ is Lord to the glory of the Father. We will become like the one we worship. If we worship the King of humility, God will give us the mind of Christ. We must let that be in us. I want to be more like Jesus, don't you? These two motives, these two characteristics are at war in everybody's heart. The selfishness, the pride, and it manifests itself sometimes through our position, our appearance, our possessions, our intellect. We've got to be right. We've got to be in a position of power. That all comes from pride. We need to ask the Lord to help us be like Christ, to give us His Spirit.
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0: Jesus Christ. He is our peace. He is our Jehovah Shalom, Lord of Peace. Welcome to Pathway to Peace Radio Bible Class. My name is Kerry Rogers, and across from me is my lovely wife, wonderful wife, Elaine Rogers, and we are, yes, so excited, yes, delighted to be on the air with you wherever you are. You may be driving that big SUV, or you may be at home relaxing, or you may be at work. You may be stressing, but hey, relax, because God is in this place, amen, and we are excited to be on the air with you, to share the word of God with you. As you know, we are in the midst of a Bible prophecy series, and it has been phenomenal. It's been fun to teach, and I pray that you have been blessed thus far from all the studies. Elaine, have you been blessed?
1: Absolutely.
0: I know I've been blessed, and I pray that you've been blessed, and God is moving in this place. He's moving around the world. His Holy Spirit is being poured out for people to understand truth. What thus saith the Lord says from the word of God, not what other people say, but we just go directly from the word of God, because you can't make any mistakes when you come from the word of God. Amen.
1: That's right.
0: Amen. So that's what we believe on Pathway to Peace, is the Bible and the Bible only, and actually practicing all the words that God gives us in the Bible and not just talking about it. Amen.
1: Amen.
0: Amen. Today we have a special program for you, class. We have a testimony actually recorded in Charlotte, North Carolina. We're pulling this testimony from our archives because it is powerful. It's powerful, and it fits with our prophetic Bible series. Amen. And Elaine, what do you have on words of inspiration today? Because I know you have some special words for us.
1: On the words of inspiration today, the title is Choose Not the Chaff.
0: Choose not the chaff.
1: Choose not the chaff.
0: Now, what are you talking about?
1: Listen in.
0: Oh, okay, okay, okay, class. Listen in. Amen. At this particular time, of course, we're going to ask the Holy Spirit into this place. We're going to ask the Holy Spirit to continue to guide and teach you. And we're going to pray a special prayer for all those who have various needs out there, for healing, for financial relief from debt, etc. So we're going to pray at this particular time and go right into our testimony. Let us pray. Dear Heavenly Father, we thank you, Lord, so much again for who you are. We come to you because you are our Jehovah Shalom. You are our Jehovah Jireh. And Lord, we just thank you so much for being our God. And we ask you, Lord, to be with every single person that is listening today. We ask that you would lead them into all truth, and that your Holy Spirit would guide and teach them. We ask you, Lord, to be with every single listener that is having an issue in life. And we all have issues. We go through various things in life. It could be a financial issue, a problem. It could be a health issue, Lord. It could be a problem with a relationship, Lord. You know the problems that those who are listening right now, what they're going through. We ask you, Lord, to attend to their issue right now. Guide and direct their lives. But Lord, most of all, may they spiritually become close to you. May they totally give their lives to you and surrender to your will and your way. We ask you to bless this program and those that listen today. This is our prayer in Jesus' name. Amen and amen. Now let's go ahead and go right to our testimony that is pulled out of our archives from Charlotte, North Carolina. Listen in.
2: 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Don't turn that dial. Continue to listen in. You will be blessed.
1: We have a very special guest on our program today. His name is William Harden, and he's married, and he has three children. He lives in Charlotte, and he's been here for about 13 years. He serves the Lord actively and fervently for more than 40 years, and he's an active member in his church and in his community. He describes himself as a regular fellow who is blessed, truly blessed by the Lord. Welcome to the program today.
3: Thank you very much.
1: Tell us your testimony.
3: I remember as a young man, that I was never looking for the Lord, for I never had no need of him. Things seemed to be going my way, and I had no problem with, a matter of fact, I don't even know the last time I had been to a church. And one of my closest friends that we stayed together, and he told me that he was going to change his life and he was going to accept the Lord. I told him that was a good idea that you were doing that, Rose. His name was Roosevelt. And I said, that's nice. And he told me that he would have to stop running with me and he'd have to stop doing the things that we did. And I agreed with him. I said, since you're going to give your life to the Lord, that's fine that you and I part for as running together. But I told him that he wasn't ready for the ministry. I told him that he knew nothing about the Bible, and how would he become a minister so soon?
0: Uh-huh.
3: And I told him that I would introduce him to a person that I thought knew the Bible, because every time I'd see this man, even though he had a raggedy car, he would always say, praise the Lord, praise the Lord. And I didn't know what the man was praising the Lord, but I believed he loved the Lord. And I told him that, listen, I'll get this man to come to my house and he can help you to understand the Bible. And so I did that. And after the first study he gave me, one that I shall never forget, was Daniel 2. And I don't know if anyone is familiar with this chapter, but it's an interesting chapter to read. And once you read it, it made a very impact on my life. And I found out that God was soon to send his son back to this world. And I found out that I was not ready. And from that time on, my mind was always in turmoil, because I felt that I wouldn't be ready for Christ to come. I don't think I never was the same after he had finished the Bible story.
1: Now, had you studied the Bible before at all, or had you been exposed to the Bible prior to that point?
3: Never. I didn't even know where to find not one chapter. The Bible was the farthest thing from my mind. And I know I wasn't a Bible student, nor did I even go to church.
0: You just knew a man that knew the Bible.
3: That's exactly right.
0: That's great. So what happened after that?
3: Well, after the Bible study, he had finished that, and I told my friend, I said, what you think about it? Well, he was reluctant, and he didn't respond too well, but I was in turmoil, because the study made a profound impact on my mind, and I decided at that time that I had to start changing my lifestyle. I had just purchased a new home, and I had a restaurant on Davison Street in Detroit, Michigan. I was getting a beer and wine license where lucrative money would be coming in.
0: Mm-hmm.
3: And at that impact, after going to him and telling me that God wouldn't be happy with me going in with beer and wine license and giving wine and beer to people, all that changed my mind. And I had to rethink all of my business plan. And so as a result of that, I couldn't no more go into beer and sell wine and beer to people. So I went into a bankruptcy, and I lost the business, which I had to pay back creditors that I owed. And because of all of this one thing that the Lord was impressing my mind.
0: So you're saying after that Bible study, you were convicted?
3: I really was.
0: Wow.
3: I've never been convicted in my life, because I never, like I said, I never cared about the Bible, nor was I exposed to the Bible that much. I've heard of Jesus, but I didn't really know him.
0: Were pretty much a young man. You said in your 20s or early 30s?
3: Yes, I think I was about 27 or 28.
0: And usually that's very significant, because many individuals at that particular age, that's an age where you're really trying to provide for your family, you're looking for a career, you're looking for something very stable, and then you come upon this message of Christ.
3: Right.
0: And now you have to make a decision, okay, am I going to choose my career, or am I going to choose this business,
3: right,
0: or am I going to choose Christ?
3: That's true. And so the ultimate decision that I did make, which was against, I think my wife thought I was crazy, everyone thought I was crazy, I decided that I would have to follow Christ.
0: Okay, so how did you go through the bankruptcy? How did you overcome that? How did the Lord take you through that?
3: Well, when you go through bankruptcy, I had to get rid of everything I had, from the house, the furniture. I went down to zero tolerance. And after that, I moved into a one-bedroom apartment, me and my wife. And then I didn't have a one child at that time.
1: Did you begin to doubt your decision at that point?
3: No, I didn't. I didn't doubt my decision, because I had never had this type of experience with the Lord, so I was in turmoil, and I was certainly dependent upon the Lord. And at that time, I know I read my Bible every day. I had one I carried in my pocket. I read it often. Wherever I was reading this Bible.
1: Now, you said when you were going through this experience, you were studying the Word daily. Do you remember any scripture that may have stayed on your mind that you were studying that kind of brought you through this tough time?
3: If I recall correctly, at that time, I would read in Matthew where God so clothed the grass of the field and the birds, and all these things just stayed on my mind. And I says, if the Lord so did this for the birds and he so clothed the field, how much more he would not take care of me? Mm-hmm. And so some of these thoughts stayed in my mind, and these scriptures, yes.
1: So after you went through bankruptcy, what happened next?
3: Well, I stayed in Detroit, I don't know, I guess a few months, I don't know how long. And then I decided that it was time for me to pack up and leave out of Detroit, Michigan.
1: Could you see God's hand even in that decision?
3: At that time, I'm not sure. I just knew that it was something impressing upon my mind that you got to get out of here. You had zero tolerance now. A decision has to be made. I don't know what it was, but I know I just couldn't stay there any longer.
0: So you left Detroit and you went to?
3: I went to New York City. Let me go back just a little bit. I was baptized in Detroit, Michigan.
0: Okay.
3: And when I got to New York City, I was determined that I was still going to be a Christian there in New York City.
0: Mm-hmm.
3: So I went to church, and there was a lady, and I told her my predicament, and she gave me a room very cheap at that time.
0: So what did the Lord do for you while you were in New York?
3: Well, the Lord showed me that I had to depend upon him. Mm-hmm. I had determined that I was going to serve him, and each week I would be terminated because I believe in being obedient to God's requirements, and I just had to go and do what God said, and so I was laid off. Mm-hmm. Each week. I was terminated.
0: Wow.
3: However, during all this time, the Lord was very good to me. I don't know if anyone would remember reading a jet, but Percy Sutton was the borough president of New York.
0: Oh, really?
3: And at that time, my cousin knew him, mm-hmm. and he had bought a place in Brooklyn on St. John's Place, and he wanted me to be the caretaker there.
0: Amen.
3: And so the Lord gave me a place to stand there free in New York City.
0: Wow.
3: I stayed there free, and then I began to look for jobs.
1: So basically, after you proved that you were faithful and that you would serve God come what may,
3: right,
1: through several adverse situations, not just one, but several that was over a period of time, then God began to bless you.
3: That's right.
1: So it started with the home where you didn't have to pay rent, and then what happened?
3: I was riding home on the subway one day. I never will forget this text. It's found in Isaiah 41:10.
0: Mm-hmm.
3: And I'm sure you're familiar with it. Fear thou not, for I'm with you.
0: Yes.
3: And I says, Lord, are you talking to me or what? He says, be not dismayed, for I'm thy God. Yea, I will help thee. Yea, I will uphold thee with the right hand of thy righteousness. And that text stayed with me until I came from Manhattan down to Brooklyn. And I just believed that the Lord was impressing upon me that he wanted me to know that he would be with me.
0: Amen. Amen.
1: So he's been with you from that time, or actually from the time that you made your decision to serve him until now. How old are you now?
3: 72.
1: Wow. And you are still very active serving the Lord fervently. From what I understand, you volunteer at a homeless shelter?
3: Yes, I do.
1: Here in Charlotte?
3: And there I tried to tell the men that you can never go so low that you should turn your back on the Lord. You can have confidence in the Lord. I believe that what the Lord says, he means. And so not trying to put on a show, but I'm letting the men know that they must put all their confidence in him. Either
0: Amen.
3: He is or he isn't.
0: That's right.
3: And once I've learned to trust him, I can say for a surety that God has been with me throughout this 40 some odd years that I've been trying to serve him with all my heart, with all my strength.
0: And Lord, also, while you were in New York, he blessed you with a job.
3: I forgot to tell you that. After being laid off every week, I had put in an application for two jobs.
0: Mm-hmm.
3: One for the Veteran Hospital and one for the Naval Shipyard. The Veteran Hospital, if my recollection is right, was 50 $7, I think, per week. Mm-hmm. And that was a permanent job, never to get laid off because I was a veteran anyway. And the next job they offered came into the mail the same day, was at the Naval Shipyard, starting out with $92, but it was only for 6 months.
0: Uh-huh.
3: And my wife says to me, she says, "Which job are you going to take? You've been laid off so much." I said, "Well, I don't know." And so that Monday morning, I walked out of the gate, and she still asked me, and I tell her I didn't know. I went straight to the Naval Shipyard for 6 months at $92
0: wow.
3: a week.
0: Uh-huh.
3: I stayed there 31 years.
0: Praise God. Praise God.
3: So he has been faithful to me.
0: Absolutely.
3: Yeah.
0: If you're faithful to Christ, the Lord most definitely will be faithful to you.
3: Amen.
0: And that's what he showed you.
3: That's right.
0: Amen.
1: And he's been continued to be faithful to you. I remember you said something about how he directed your assets. I mean, you went from bankruptcy to how God directed you financially.
3: He did. And I'm telling you, folk, you can depend on him. I never planned the IRA account. I didn't plan retirement. But one would be surprised of the finance that I got even at retirement that I didn't even know I had.
0: Mm.
3: And the Lord had people that were smart in money to instruct me what to do.
1: God is good.
3: He is.
1: Now, you've also been involved in prison ministry also?
3: Oh, yes, in prison ministry in the D.C. area and in this area, too. We worked out at Huntersville till they closed that facility.
1: And nursing home ministry.
3: Yes.
1: You have such an active life, it's hard to encapsulate it in just a few moments, but mm-hmm. you are very active. When God saved you, he not only saved you, mm-hmm. but then he used you in a mighty way to help save others. And that's what it's all about.
3: Yes.
0: Amen. I would like to thank you so much for being a part of our program today and sharing your testimony,
3: yeah.
0: your powerful testimony, how the Lord totally changed your life.
3: He really
0: how
3: did.
0: How he seeked you out.
3: He really did.
0: And you accepted him.
3: I did.
0: And that's what we have to do.
3: Yes.
0: Praise God. Thank you so much.
3: You're welcome.

0: Thank you so much, William Harding, for that powerful and encouraging testimony. And I really like that part about Daniel 2, how that has changed your life. And we just got through studying Daniel 2 for the past three programs.
1: That's right. And if our listeners want to catch up on some of the information, we encourage them to write in and ask for a CD copy of the program.
0: So at this particular time, we're going to take a very short break. And right after our break, we have Words of Inspiration. God bless. We promise to be right back.
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1: The title of the Words of Inspiration today is Choose Not the Chaff. Choose not

world that would rise and fall. At the end of King Nebuchadnezzar's dream, Daniel says in Daniel chapter 2, verses 34 and 35, "Thou sawest till a stone was cut out without hands, which smote the image upon his feet, that were of iron and clay, and brake them to pieces. Then was the iron, the clay, the brass, the silver, and the gold broken to pieces together, and became like the chaff of the summer threshing floors, and the wind carried them away, that no place was found for them. And the stone that smote the image became a great mountain, and filled the whole earth." In Daniel chapter 2, verses 44 and 45, Daniel gives the interpretation of this dream. "And in the days of these kings shall the God of heaven set up a kingdom which shall never be destroyed, and the kingdom shall not be left to other people, but it shall break in pieces and consume all these kingdoms, and it shall stand forever. For as much as thou sawest that the stone was cut out of the mountain without hands, and that it brake in pieces the iron, the brass, the clay, the silver, and the gold, the great God hath made known to the king what shall come to pass hereafter. And the dream is certain, and the interpretation thereof sure." This stone kingdom, according to Daniel, represents God's kingdom that will never be destroyed, but stand forever and ever. I don't know about you, but I want to be a part of that kingdom. Daniel compares the other kingdoms like the chaff of the summer threshing floors, which the wind carries away. So what is chaff, and what does that mean? To understand this comparison, we need to look at how the grain was threshed or beaten and separated. The chaff is the husk of a head of grain. It's like a thin outer covering of the grain. So when the grain was gathered, in order to separate and remove the husk or chaff from the grain was beaten very hard, and then it was thrown up into the air. And because the chaff was very, very light, much lighter than the grain, the wind would blow the chaff away and the grain would remain. Whereas Daniel chapter 2 refers to chaff in reference to the kingdoms of this world, David in Psalm chapter 1 refers to chaff in reference to those who will be a part of the kingdoms of this world. Psalm chapter 1, and we're going to actually read the entire chapter, verses 1 through 6. "Blessed is the man that walketh not in the counsel of the ungodly, nor standeth in the way of sinners, nor sitteth in the seat of the scornful. But his delight is in the law of the Lord, and in his law doth he meditate day and night. And he shall be like a tree planted by the rivers of water, that bringeth forth his fruit in his season. His leaf also shall not wither, and whatsoever he doeth shall prosper." Now this is the key text here in verse 4. "The ungodly are not so, but are like the chaff which the wind driveth away. Therefore the ungodly shall not stand in the judgment, nor sinners in the congregation of the righteous. For the Lord knoweth the way of the righteous, but the way of the ungodly shall perish." Notice how the ungodly are compared to the chaff which the wind driveth away, very similar to what Daniel said about the kingdoms in Daniel chapter 2, verse 35. This ungodly group will not be able to stand in the judgment and will perish. The unrighteous, who are like the chaff, are contrasted in Psalm chapter 1 with the righteous, who are like a tree planted by water, that brings forth fruit and prospers. The righteous also delight in the law of God and meditate upon it day and night. And like the tree that is sturdy and endures, the righteous that make a part of God's kingdom shall endure, just like God's kingdom, forever and ever. Jesus uses a very similar example to the chaff in Matthew chapter 21, verses 42 through 44. Let's look at that. Matthew chapter 21, verses 42 through 44. "Jesus saith unto them, Did ye never read in the scriptures, the stone which the builders

rejected. The same is become the head of the corner. This is the Lord's doing, and it's marvelous in our eyes. Therefore say I unto you, the kingdom of God shall be taken from you and given to a nation bringing forth the fruit thereof. And whosoever shall fall on this stone shall be broken. That is, those who are, like David said, of a broken spirit and a contrite heart, meaning those that humbly submit to God. But on whomsoever it shall fall, that this stone shall fall on, it will grind him into powder. Now, powder is really light, just like the chaff, and the wind will surely drive it away. Again, the question that I asked at the beginning is, how would you like to be a part of a kingdom that lasts forever and ever? There are only two choices: God's kingdom that shall endure forever and ever, or the kingdoms of this world, which are like the chaff which the wind driveth away. The choice is yours, but I pray that you choose not to be like the chaff.

0: Thank you so much, Eileen, for those powerful words of inspiration. I know I want to make the right choice, and that choice is to be part of the Stone Kingdom. And class, don't you want to be part of that Stone Kingdom, the everlasting kingdom? Amen. Well, we are out of time, but make sure you tell your family and friends about this Bible class. Let them know that we are in the midst of a prophecy series. Until next time, class, on this same blessed station, may God bless you all.
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2: Now, a look at your midday weather on Lafayette Christian Talk Radio. Mostly cloudy with thunderstorms today, with a high near 91 and lows around 76. Partly sunny with thunderstorms tomorrow, with a high of 89 and lows around 76. For your Saturday, partly sunny with a high near 90 and lows around 77. And for Sunday, mostly cloudy with thunderstorms with a high near 89 and lows around 75. That's your midday weather on Lafayette Christian Talk Radio.
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0: current events, Bible prophecy, the ancient past. 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This is Pictures of the End.
1: Welcome to Pictures of the End. Today we are studying the book of 2 Corinthians. And as the name suggests, this is the second of two letters that the Apostle Paul wrote to the church in Corinth. Now, as we do every episode here on Pictures of the End, we're going to take a look at a picture that the Bible gives us of something that is happening at the end of time. And this ties in with current events. This ties in with Bible prophecy. In this case, we're going to tie in with some things that Paul states in this second letter to the church in Corinth. Now, in the first letter to the church members at Corinth, Paul kind of took them to task for some of the decisions that they were making. They had accepted the gospel with joy and sincerity, but over time, many of the church members had begun to slide and to slip back into their old way of life. Now, what was that way of life? Well, the city of Corinth was not only an important and prosperous business center, but it was also the center of some very debased forms of worship, temple prostitutes in these pagan temples and so forth. And Paul is calling in the first letter to the Corinthians, he's calling them to come back out of that lifestyle and to reclaim their first love that they had for God when they first discovered the truth and they accepted the gospel. And so this is why he includes that famous chapter, 1 Corinthians chapter 13, the love chapter, where he's explaining what true love is. Not this hollow, shadow, infatuous type of love that was common in the city there in their false worship, but the true love of God, a love that transforms, a love that is self-sacrificing, a love that's based on truth and on principles. Well, when Paul writes this second letter to the church at Corinth, many of these same issues are still, you know, they haven't been resolved. And so he's writing, encouraging them once again. And we're going to look at two passages here in the book, or the letter to the Corinthians, the second one. And we're going to look at what Paul says to them, and then, as we always do, apply that to our situation in the world and in the church today. Now, one of the things that Paul had said and tried to make clear, in fact, he said it more than once in his first letter to the Corinthians, was that he wanted them to recognize themselves individually as temples of God. And so he says in 1 Corinthians 3, verse 16, "Know you not that you are the temple of God, and that the Spirit of God dwelleth in you?" And then comes the warning. "If any man defile the temple of God, him shall God destroy, for the temple of God is holy, which temple you are." And so he was really fighting against this idea that we can live however we want. Even as a Christian, you know, I can do what I want. God will forgive me. And he's saying, no, your body, God designed you, your entire self, your mind, your body, your soul, to be a temple in which the Holy Spirit dwells. Paul repeats this in a couple of chapters later in 1 Corinthians 6, verse 19. He says, "Know you not that your body is the temple of the Holy Ghost, which is in you, which you have of God, and you are not your own? You are bought with a price. Therefore glorify God in your body and in your spirit, which are God's." Here Paul strengthens his argument and his plea by reminding them that as Christians, they have given their lives to God. They recognize that God has bought them through the death of Jesus. And so this call to recognize you're not your own. It's really not up to you how you treat yourself or what you do. As a Christian, you recognize that God has a higher calling on who you are, and that affects all of you. It's your mind, again, your soul, and your physical body. Well, as we come into the book of 2 Corinthians now, we see that about halfway through the book, Paul gives a very strong appeal to the church members there, these early Christians, to completely separate themselves from the the debased lifestyle that surrounded them here in Corinth. And so he says in 2 Corinthians chapter 6, beginning in verse 14, "Be ye not unequally yoked together with unbelievers. For what fellowship hath righteousness with unrighteousness, and what communion hath light with darkness?" He is explaining here, and is in as vivid terms as possible, the separation that these Christians should have with

0: the culture that surrounds them. And he says, it is impossible to live in both light and darkness at the same time. It's impossible for righteousness and unrighteousness to have communion or fellowship together. Now, when we were studying the book of 1 Corinthians, we looked at this idea of miserable Christians. And we saw that Paul defines a miserable Christian as one who only thinks about this life. And a miserable Christian is really one who is trying to live in this world as well as have the hope of eternity. And he's really saying it's not possible. Jesus said the same thing. He said you cannot serve God and money. You have to make a choice. And so this is simply what Paul is saying here. Now let's keep reading what he says. This is now verse 15 of chapter 6. What concord hath Christ with Belial? That's the devil. Or what part hath he that believeth with an infidel? And what agreement hath the temple of God with idols? For you are the temple of the living God, as God hath said, I will dwell in them and walk in them, and I will be their God, and they shall be my people. Now, let's look at this concept of temple a little more closely for just a moment. God had told Moses and the Israelites back shortly after they left Egypt. He had said to Moses, have them make me a sanctuary that I may dwell among them. And so they did that. They made that wilderness sanctuary with all of its furniture and articles and all of its cloth and all of the ceremonies and so forth. Later on, hundreds of years later, King Solomon built a much grander and more permanent temple there in Jerusalem, made out of course, stone and gold and all of the other precious materials that they had in there. That temple was destroyed. When the Jews returned from their captivity in Babylon, they rebuilt the temple of much smaller than Solomon's temple had been, but on the same location. And so throughout Israel's history, now, there is this physical temple representing what God wants with his people, this close, intimate relationship with them, where he will not only be their God that's watching over them, but where he can actually have a relationship with them. And this is what Paul is trying to bring out here in verse 16. You are the temple of the living God, as God hath said, I will dwell in them and walk in them. I will be their God, and they will be my people. And he's saying it's impossible for you as a Christian to have this kind of relationship with God and yet still be hanging on to the world and living or speaking or acting like the world. And then he gives this call in verse 17. He says, wherefore come out from among them and be separate, saith the Lord. Touch not the unclean thing, and I will receive you. Now, what a beautiful promise, right? That God will receive those that come to him. As Jesus said, ask and you shall receive. Knock and the door will be opened unto you. But there is a condition to this promise. This is not just a blank check from God saying you can live however you want. You can ignore my law, my commands. You can, you know, throw all of that to the side and I'll still accept you. God never gives that kind of promise. He says, if you make a decision, if it's your desire to separate yourself from sin and to come into a relationship with me, then I will give you that relationship. I will empower you. Notice, he is not asking for us to cleanse ourselves and then come to him. God never says that, because we can't cleanse ourselves from sin. But he is asking for a decision, for a commitment of the will, where we recognize that we need a Savior, that we need cleansing, that we need to live a different kind of life. And then when we ask God, Lord, I can't do this on my own, but I'm asking you to forgive me of my sins and to strengthen me and to help me live the kind of life you want me to, then God says, absolutely, I forgive you of your sins, and I also promise to give you my Holy Spirit who will dwell in you and empower you to live the kind of life that I've asked you to live. So this is why the Bible describes us as a temple, because all of this depends on the Holy Spirit living within us, dwelling within us. And Paul is just simply, again, bringing out the point here that you cannot continue hanging on to the world and acting like a Corinthian or acting like a worldling, and at the same time presume that you have all the blessings that God has promised. You have to let one of those two things go. Now look at the promise that follows, verse 18. And I will be a father unto you, and you shall be my sons and daughters, saith the Lord Almighty. You know, there is a cost, there is a price that comes along with accepting Jesus as Savior and truly giving your life to Him. Sometimes that decision separates you from your family. Sometimes it separates us from friends. Sometimes it means radical, drastic changes in what our life looks like, where we live, how we live. And God recognizes this. And so He gives us this beautiful promise that when you make that decision and when you truly ask God to help you be separated from the world, that now you inherit a new family. This is a spiritual family centered around Jesus Christ. So I will be a father unto you. You shall be my sons and daughters, saith the Lord Almighty. Having therefore these promises, Paul writes, dearly beloved, let us cleanse ourselves from all filthiness of the flesh and spirit, perfecting holiness in the fear of God. So here in the middle of 2 Corinthians is this powerful passage where God is calling these Christians, surrounded in a very sensual, earthly, secular environment and culture. And He's calling them to come out and separate themselves from that so that, not just for the sake of separation, not just for the sake of division, but so that they can be united to God and be united together. And this is the only way that this church here in Corinth can really be built up as it should be. Well, we're going to look now at a connection between this passage and another passage in the book of Revelation, where the same call is given to people living today for much the same reasons and with the same promises attached. And this call is found in Revelation chapter 18. Verse 1 says, and after these things I saw another angel come down from heaven, having great power, and the earth was lightened with his glory. And he cried mightily with a strong voice, saying, Babylon the great is fallen, and is become the habitation of devils, and the hold of every foul spirit, and a cage of every unclean and hateful bird. For all nations have drunk of the wine of the wrath of her fornication, and the kings of the earth have committed fornication with her, and the merchants of the earth are waxed rich through the abundance of her delicacies. And I heard another voice from heaven saying, come out of her, my people, that ye be not partakers of her sins, and that ye receive not of her plagues. A powerful section of scripture here from Revelation chapter 18. This is an end time message that the Bible predicts will go out around the world, calling people to separate from the world and to unite with God. Now, there's a lot more to it. We're going to take a much closer look at this passage when we come back from the break.
1: Over 3,000 years ago, God gave His people a blueprint, revealing the mysteries of salvation. Today, the sanctuary message retains its potency and power. What does the sanctuary and the Ark of the Covenant reveal about Satan's final deceptions, the order of events in the Second Coming, and how to experience righteousness by faith? The Shadow of His Wings is a short book and video series that takes a fascinating and compelling look at the sanctuary message for today. Topics include righteousness by faith, how to overcome sin and temptation, the Ark of the Covenant, the Most Holy Place, the Second Coming, the Seal of God, and the Mark of the Beast. To order this and other Bible study resources, go to www.pathwaytoparadise.org. That's www.pathwaytoparadise.org.

In the book of 2 Corinthians, the Apostle Paul calls the early Christians living in Corinth to come out and be separate from the fallen and debased and morally corrupt culture in which they lived. In the book of Revelation, chapter 18, we find a similar call that is given to everybody living on earth just before Jesus comes, where they are called to come out of Babylon so that they can be saved. What is the importance of this message in Revelation for us today? We need to take a closer look at this. So let's read again from Revelation chapter 18, beginning in verse number 2. This mighty angel comes down and he says, quote, Babylon the great is fallen, and is become the habitation of devils and the hold of every foul spirit and a cage of every unclean and hateful bird. That's Revelation 18, verse 2. Let's first of all take a look at Babylon. Now, in the book of Revelation, Babylon represents an end-time unification of humanity that ends up united against God and ends up fighting against God, as well as those who choose to serve God. And as we take a closer look at the Bible's description of this spiritual Babylon or mystery Babylon the Great in the book of Revelation, we see that it encompasses politics, it encompasses religion, it encompasses business and commerce. It really encompasses all aspects of human society and human life. And this angel warns in Revelation 18, verse 2, that this system of humanity is fallen. In fact, it's fallen, and it has become the habitation of devils, and is the hold of every foul spirit and a cage of every unclean and hateful bird. Now, what does this mean? It means that all of these systems that constitute the human culture and society at the end of time, they will all eventually become compromised. They will all eventually, to some degree, become controlled by the devil, by satanic agencies. And that's what it means when the Bible says that it is the habitation of devils and the hold of every foul spirit and a cage of every unclean and hateful bird. So this means that whether you are looking at politics, whether you are looking at religion, whether you are looking at other systems in this world, such as education or health or business, whatever it may be, everything is going to eventually be brought in under this umbrella of Babylon the Great. And the Bible warns that this system is fallen. And all the systems that make up this system also will become fallen, morally speaking. That means that we should not trust, we cannot trust as Christians. We cannot trust these systems to tell us what is truth or to determine what is truth. We cannot allow them to determine how we live our lives if, those demands that are placed upon us contradict what the Bible says. Now, there are many ways in which the Bible says we need to follow our leaders and our rulers. And as insofar as those instructions or laws do not contradict what the Bible tells us, the law of God, then we have an obligation to follow those laws. But the warning here in Revelation 18 is that this system called Babylon the Great will become corrupt. It will become dangerous. In fact, it will become impossible for a Christian to live within this this culture and also serve God, just as it was for the Corinthians back in Paul's time. Now, we can trace the this idea of Babylon all the way back through Scripture to the Tower of Babel and the city of Babel in the book of Genesis. Several generations after Noah and his family came off the ark, some of Noah's descendants decided that they would be much happier if they could live their lives completely without regard to God or his law. We read in the book Patriarchs and Prophets a little description about those who built the Tower of Babel. The men of Babel had determined to establish a government that should be independent of God. Their confederacy was founded in rebellion, a kingdom established for self-exaltation, but in which God was to have no rule or honor.
Now, this is a dangerous enterprise for fallen human beings to assume that we can live without reference to God. And God recognized this. And so if you know the story, he actually comes down and he stops the building project by confusing their languages. And he scatters them. And so in a very physical sense, these people leave Babylon, but they didn't come out because Babylon is still in their hearts. Babel is still in their will and their desire. Had this confederacy been permitted, we read, a mighty

0: power would have borne sway to banish righteousness, and with it peace, happiness, and security from the earth. For the divine statutes, which are holy and just and good, men were endeavoring to substitute laws to suit the purpose of their own selfish and cruel hearts. So this is the picture, the initial picture of Babel, which becomes ancient Babylon, and then eventually becomes Babylon the Great on a spiritual and global scale at the end of time. Now, just as Jesus had said you cannot serve God and money, you have to choose one or the other, the same is true at the end of time. In this picture of the end that we are looking at, people will have to make a decision. Am I going to live as a worldling, or am I going to live as a son or daughter of God? In Revelation 18, verse 4, well, let's back up. Verse 3 says, "For all nations have drunk of the wine of the wrath of her fornication." Notice the symbolism used here of fornication and adultery. This was a big problem in Corinth. The pagan religion that was popular there had 1,000 temple prostitutes that worked there at the temple. And so it's a very interesting connection here with what Revelation tells us about spiritual Babylon. "All nations have drunk of the wine of the wrath of her fornication, and the kings of fornication with her, and the merchants of the earth are waxed rich through the abundance of her delicacies." Now, the Bible is very specific. It says all nations. And the implication also is that that means all kings, so all political systems and powers are part of this system by the very end of time. "And the merchants of the earth are waxed rich." Now, this doesn't mean, of course, that every person who's involved in business is knowingly part of this system. And there are many honest and good, faithful Christian business people, and we're thankful for that. But the warning is that the major systems of this earth, the merchants of the earth who are waxed rich, they will be part of this system. In order to be that rich, in order to achieve that level of influence and power in this world at the end of time, they will have to play by the rules that are set down by the rulers of Babylon. And so here comes the call in Revelation 18, verse 4. "And I heard another voice from heaven saying, Come out of her, my people, that ye be not partakers of her sins, and that ye receive not of her plagues." You know, God sent his Son, Jesus Christ, to die for the human race. And that sacrifice cost God an awful lot, more than we will ever realize. But he did it because he loves us. You know, a lot of people have this picture of God, or at least maybe of God the Father, as being the angry, the stern one, and Jesus is the one who loves us. The Bible says in John 3:16 that God so loved the world that he gave his only begotten Son. And so God loved this world, even in its fallen condition. He loved the people that he had created so much that he willingly gave up his Son, Jesus Christ. And so the Son of God makes this incredible sacrifice to give people the opportunity to overcome sin and to live a better life, not only in this world, but in the world to come. But God never forces. He doesn't force us or coerce us to choose him. He leaves the choice up to us. And so here comes the moment in time in Revelation 18, verse 4, where the final message goes out to the world. You must make a decision. Will you serve God, or will you be part of this world? And just as in the time before the flood, we are told that Noah preached for 120 years, and then the day came when he gave his last appeal. And when he was finished with that last call for people to make a decision, Noah and his family went into the ark, and then an angel of God shut the door of the ark. And Noah and his family were sealed inside the ark, ultimately to be protected from the flood, which would destroy the world, and everybody else who had refused to make the correct decision, who had disbelieved, who had passed off Noah as a crazy lunatic, as a fanatic, as an alarmist, a conspiracy theorist. They remained outside the ark. And when that door of the ark closed, probation closed. And that story is in the Bible to teach us a lesson and to give a warning for us today that a similar sequence of events will happen at the very end of time. It's a picture of the end, that probation will again close and people's decisions will be final. Now, how do we know that? In Revelation 22, verse 11, Jesus says this, "He that is unjust, let him be unjust still, and he which is filthy, let him be filthy still, and he that is righteous, let him be righteous still, and he that is holy, let him be holy still. And behold, I come quickly. My reward is with me, to give every man according as his work shall be." So there is a moment in the earth's future, it hasn't happened yet, but it is coming, where everyone will make their final decision for or against God. Symbolically speaking, they will either be inside or outside that ark. They will either be part of Babylon or they will be part of Christ, you know, part of the kingdom of God. And this all happens before Jesus comes back. Here's the important point, because Jesus says in Revelation 22, verse 12, after he states this moment in time where probation closes and decisions are fixed for eternity, he says in verse 12, "And behold, I come quickly." So this close of probation happens before Jesus comes. And he says, "I come quickly, and my reward is with me to give every man according as his work shall be." And this makes sense, doesn't it? If Jesus is bringing his reward with him, then the decisions have to already have been made. Well, friends, we're about out of time here, but just to finish up back in the book of 2 Corinthians, Paul gives this urgent plea, and he says, "Come out from among them and be separate, but there is a promise attached." You know, it does cost something to choose God in this world. Sometimes it separates us from those that we love and care about. But God says, "I will be a father unto you. You shall be my sons and daughters, says the Lord Almighty." And God has that same promise for you today. If you are struggling with the decision, should I totally give my life to God? Can I really trust God? This promise is for you. God wants you as part of his family, and he wants you to spend eternity with him. And he has given his son, Jesus Christ, to die on the cross and to now live as your Savior in heaven. And he says, "I've done everything I can. Now will you make the decision to truly follow me and to come out from among them and be separate?" Well, friends, we're out of time. Thank you for joining me today. I hope that you've been blessed by the time spent in God's Word, and please join me again next time.
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5: And as far as increasing the melatonin peak, in summary, increasing exposure to natural light in the daytime, minimizing exposure to artificial light, sleeping in complete darkness, eat foods rich in melatonin, tryptophan, and vitamin B6, avoid the calcium deficiency, and also restrict food intake in general. There is one additional cell that makes melatonin in your body, and that is the enterochromaffin cells in the gut. The enterochromaffin cells are the nervous system cells in the gut, and they will produce melatonin only under periods of fasting. And in fact, if you were to go on a 24-hour fast, your enterochromaffin cells would produce as much melatonin in the daytime as what your pineal gland can produce at night. That's how much melatonin it can put out. And that's one of the reasons why avoiding that evening meal, or especially that late night pizza, should be avoided as well, as that is also going to reduce the melatonin peak some. As we're talking about stress, we need to go beyond, however, just melatonin and actually talk about the stressors and other coping mechanisms besides some of the nutritional and physical exercise ones. Stressors, of course, are the pressures from the outside, and stress is your response to the stressors. In regards to a chip, there are several studies. These studies have all been done in the last 3 years, I believe, maybe four. There might be one study that goes back to 1998 on here. But these are all the recent studies on stress and heart disease. Deadlines, fights with the boss, other pulse raising. Oh, I should mention, I'm on the wrong slide. It'll be the next slide that has all of the studies from 98 and above. These are stressors that, if we're not coping with adequately, can end up producing significant heart disease, ischemia, and even MIs. And those stressors are deadlines, fights with a boss, other pulse-raising situations, important meetings, giving presentations, being laid off, emotionally meaningful interactions with spouses and kids, deaths in the family, and financial problems, such as bounced checks coming into financial windfall, a bill paying, these type of things. And these are just simply stressors. It's telling us these stressors can play their toll. And one of the things that we should mention is many people see these things in a negative light, but much more important than the stressor aspect of things are the coping mechanism, because all of us at one point in time will suffer a significant loss of some form. And in fact, how well we age is going to have a lot to do with how well we can handle loss and significant disappointment in life. This study shows that as we increase work pressure, job performance increases up to an optimal work pressure. But as we pile on the work pressure, then work performance goes down significantly. Again, underscoring that we need to have some stress in our life in order to perform optimally in some challenges and some responsibilities. This is the slide now that has the stress and heart disease studies from the last 4 years. Exercise program will actually decrease your blood pressure during stress. What this means is that if we are on a regular exercise program, the amount of pressure that goes up under stress will be significantly reduced. Normally, under a stressful situation, anxiety, mental stress of some sort, the blood pressure can go up even to 210 over 110. This will not occur if you're on a regular exercise program. You'll be able to blunt that hypertensive response, which means a lot less ischemia and a lot less heart problems. Another study showed that angry men increase their risk of an early myocardial infarction. In fact, whether they get an MI before the age of 55 has a lot to do with their mental health and not just their cholesterol and their physical health. And if they're not able to control their anger, they're at a marked increased risk. If they're a woman and they have anger and depression on top of it, it's going to significantly increase their risk of heart disease. In both spouses, unhappy marriages will increase the risk. And I should say the converse is also true. If we have a happy marriage, it significantly decreases the risk. Mental stress exacerbates heart arrhythmias significantly. Even ventricular tachycardia is much more likely when there is stress on board. And then there are tests that you can take in regards to your anger and irritability components. And we actually administer some of these tests to see if you actually have an anger response or an irritability response while taking this test. And if you do, it will actually predict how much ischemia your heart will be suffering on a 24-hour monitor. And so, again, underscoring the importance of controlling these things. Loss of temper increases the risk significantly as well. And fortunately, stress education programs will help heart patients significantly. And so when we're dealing with CHIP in these things, we certainly have to have stress in mind and have a stress component. It's not just heart disease, however, that can be affected by stress. All of these diseases in well-done studies have been shown to be affected by stress. Cancer, depression, diabetes, osteoporosis, even tuberculosis, rheumatoid arthritis, and AIDS, as well as some non-life-threatening conditions. such as irritable bowel syndrome, premenstrual tension syndrome, warts, eczema, skin conditions such as psoriasis, gout, and even herpes infections, or how fast these herpes infections recur, are very much related to stress. In the closing section of this presentation tonight, I would like to just go over with you what we do in an 8-week stress control seminar. And we'll try to cover this in the next 10 minutes or so. But the first week in our stress control seminar is dealing with healthy adaptation. What we have individuals do is write down their top 10 stressors in their life. And many people have not done this. They know they're under stress. They know they're not coping adequately to it. They know they're getting angry. They're losing their temper. Their marriage isn't working out very well. But they actually haven't sat down and analyzed what are the top 10 stressors that are significantly bothering them. Once they have done this, then we can help them on the healthy adaptation part of this. Now, there are several options as far as healthy adaptation is concerned. One is avoiding or removing the stressor. And I'll illustrate this by an experience in New York City. One of the people that came to our seminar lived in an apartment complex, and the one that lived next door he was good friends with. Well, they moved out of their apartment complex. And the neighbor came in, and as he was moving in, he thought he'd help his neighbor. And so he went and knocked on the door and said, "Hey, I understand you're my new neighbor." And he says, "Yeah." He says, "Well, here, I've brought you a loaf of bread and anything I can do to help out." The guy says, "Oh, you're my neighbor, eh?" He says, "Yeah, I live right over there." He says, "Well, let me tell you something. I think it'll just be better if we stay away from each other." And he closes the door. Well, at this point, the individual that's coming to our seminar is wondering what to do. And he especially wondered what to do when he was awakened at 4 o'clock in the morning by pounding rock music coming from the next door apartment. He put up with it that particular morning. He went to work, had a rough day at work, went to bed late that night at midnight, and then the following morning at 4 a.m. he was again awakened with this pounding rock music. Well, he had the option of avoiding. Of course, there was no way he could avoid other than getting out of the apartment complex, trying to remove the stressor. He could go to the landlord and tell the landlord about it, but he knew that might suffer some consequences, particularly not knowing this individual and knowing what can happen in New York City. He thought about confronting him directly, but he knew, he remembered his words, "Let's just stay away from each other." And so he wondered about that as well. Or he could actually move. And of course, it would take time to find a new apartment complex and to go through the stress of another move. But these are what most people would tend to think about, and they do come under the heading of avoiding or removing the stressor. However, many people actually don't think of healthy adaptation. Now, how could this individual have healthy adaptation under the current circumstance? Well, he had just learned what you had learned about melatonin. And his job was in the daytime, and so he realized that he actually could change his bedtime to 9 p.m. and use that 4 a.m. rock music as an alarm clock to get him up and to actually get him working in the morning. And what he would do is his bedroom was closer to the apartment, or the next door apartment. So he actually, when he was awakened at 4 a.m., he would then go into another room and read some devotional material. And then he would actually start getting ready for the day and doing some things that needed to be done. And he was amazed at the results that took place from this healthy adaptation. Fortunately, a couple of months later, the guy actually did move next door, and so he didn't have to continue with this program, although he has continued with it on the early to bed, early to rise program and is experiencing some of the benefits. Notice, ignoring the stressor is rarely the best response. In this case, it would have been very detrimental to do this. But that's just an example of the possibilities that we can go through in healthy adaptation. The second aspect of stress control is a healthy lifestyle. And we've covered this in some respects on our melatonin presentation tonight. But every aspect of a healthy lifestyle really centers in on one of the eight remedies that are available to us today that go through the acronym of New START: nutrition, exercise, water, sunshine, temperance. Temperance is avoiding things that are harmful and using in moderation the things that are healthy, fresh air, adequate rest, and the last T in New START is for trust in God, which there is scientific evidence for as well. The third aspect we actually emphasize in our stress control seminar, the need for spiritual resources. And I can think of no better place as far as spiritual resources are concerned than the Bible itself. And so some of these principles, although of course we draw from science, we also draw from inspiration. And true science does agree with inspiration. And one of the inspirational texts we use is from Isaiah 58. If thou draw out thy soul to the hungry and satisfy the afflicted soul, then shall thy light rise in obscurity, and thy darkness be as the noonday. And the Lord shall guide thee continually and satisfy thy soul. When? Satisfy thy soul in drought, and make fat thy bones, and thou shalt be like a watered garden and like a spring of water whose waters fail not. Actually, if you get to the Hebrew, this isn't talking about making you obese, the make fat thy bones. It's actually talking about what's inside the bones and what is inside the bones. And if we expand and make that bigger, we're really improving the immune system, is what this is talking about. And how do we improve the immune system? What this scripture is saying is if we get involved in an honorable cause that helps others and is morally sound, we ourselves will actually benefit from it. The fourth aspect is proper planning and organization. People under stressful situations or in preparing for stress need to know how to manage their time wisely. The Bible, actually, these are the words of Christ himself: for which of you intending to build a tower sitteth not down first and counteth the cost, whether he hath sufficient to finish it? Christ was saying, before we build, we need to analyze. We need to count the cost. We need to plan and organize appropriately. And proper planning and organization does require effort. It requires time and time management. It also requires sound analytical thought. And so that's what we center in on our fourth week. Our fifth week comes also from the words of Christ: take therefore no thought for the morrow shall take thought for the things of itself. Now this almost seems like it contradicts what he said in Luke 14. It doesn't. What Christ is saying is if you've planned properly, if you've organized properly, if you've prepared properly, worrying about the results is something that he condemns. And we need to leave the results with God, but we do need to plan properly and prepare properly. And so number five, don't be anxious about tomorrow or the things that we cannot have control over. This is the sixth week. By this time, we've succeeded in this, although we mentioned this the first week. This comes from the words of Paul saying, finally, brethren, whatsoever things are true, honest, just, pure, lovely, whatsoever things are of good report, if there be any virtue and if there be any praise, think on these things. What Paul is saying is that we need to dwell on the good. And what we do in this stress control program is we also have them avoid pessimism. We'll talk about that a little bit tomorrow night in more detail. But what we have them do is they're not permitted to say anything critical about anyone or anything for 14 consecutive days. Now, when they're told about this, the first question they'll ask is, what about constructive criticism? And we actually tell them no constructive criticism either. The reason for it is we have found out that people are not able to judge whether it's constructive or not unless they've gone through this exercise. And if they start this exercise, in fact, everyone has to start it that participates in it, if they catch themselves saying something critical, they begin the 14 days over again. Now, many people will say, I came here for a stress control program, and now this is really causing me a lot of stress. But actually, when they're through by week six, they are all thanking us for this exercise. You'd be amazed at the testimonies that come forth from these individuals. And by this time, most of them have gone the 14 days. I would say 90% of our participants by week six have been able to go 14 days, and even more than that by week eight. And they will talk about how, you know, they wanted to say something critical, and then they had to, you know, realize that if they were going to talk, they either had to say something positive or neutral, and how it shift their entire mental focus in life. After that, of course, we do allow constructive criticism, but it is amazing what can happen with just that single exercise. From the classic book, Ministry of Healing, again, we see this. Nothing tends more to promote health of body and of soul than does a spirit of gratitude and praise. And of course, Ellen White spoke about a lot of things, diet, exercise, water, some of those eight remedies that we just talked about, and she talked about how important they were. But just as important, if not more important, is this, because she says nothing tends more to promote health of body and of soul than does a spirit of gratitude and praise. And in the father of three sons and a fourth one on the way, I can tell you that this is not something that comes naturally to many. It has to be cultivated. It has to be taught. And it has to be practiced, but we will stand to benefit the most from it. So number six is dwell on the good. Number seventh is meditation. Now, there have been a lot of studies in meditation that have been done, mostly on Eastern meditation techniques. Eastern meditation is where you focus in on an object or a phrase and just keep focusing in on it. It's actually a form of self-hypnosis. It can produce some great relaxation, and it has been shown to be beneficial as far as relaxation techniques are concerned. But actually, there is a form of meditation that's much more balanced and actually just as healthy. In fact, as far as the mental outlook is concerned, it's more healthy because it involves the frontal lobe, and that is actual prayer to God. When we are praying, we are utilizing our frontal lobe. We are analyzing. We are thinking, and not just in a trance per se. When I was in medical school, I had to wear a biofeedback monitor as part of my psychiatric rotation that measured my galvanized skin pressure up to my ear. And when I was under stress, the pitch would go up. And I'd be amazed as I was on rounds or talking to my attending physician how much stress that was causing me. I didn't think I was under stress at the time, but the pitch would go up there, and I'd say, wow, I didn't realize this was stressing me out. Or maybe in a patient interview, something would happen and the pitch would go up. And so at times when I wasn't actively involved in work, I would try to think about something that would bring the pitch down. And so I would think about Erica that I was dating at the time, that is now my wife, and the pitch would go, ooh, down there, real nice and low. And what I was amazed at, though, was the lowest I was ever able to get that pitch was when I was in active prayer to God. This is what is indeed not something that, of course, the reason for it is to communicate with the Almighty and to continue our commitment with Him. But there are some very beneficial aspects that are portrayed on us when we are in active prayer to God. The Bible tells us when to be anxious. And be anxious for nothing, but in everything by prayer and supplication, with thanksgiving, let your requests be made known to God. Paul is saying that if we are involved in this committed prayer relationship with Him, we really don't need to be anxious. And that's Philippians 4, 6. The other thing we talk about in our stress seminar are examples in stress control. Every one of us need to have good examples to follow, and we'll actually have them think about historical figures or others. Abraham Lincoln is often brought up, Thomas Jefferson, Booker T. Washington, and others that were under tremendous stress, but yet overcame that stress. And then some will bring up even biblical examples, such as Christ Himself. One example that is often brought up, too, is the Apostle Paul. Look at what he went through. Five times received I 40 stripes, save one. Thrice was I beaten with rods. Once was I stoned. Thrice I suffered shipwreck. A night and a day have I been in the deep. In journeyings often, in perils of waters, in perils of robbers, in perils by mine own countrymen, in perils by the heathen, in perils in the city, perils in the wilderness, perils in the sea, and notice what else? Perils among false brethren. I think this probably got to Paul more so than some of those other perils.

states this: we are troubled on every side, yet what? Not distressed. Paul could have tremendous stress without distress. We are perplexed, but not in despair, persecuted, but not forsaken, cast down, but not destroyed. In fact, he goes on to say, nay, in all these things, we are more than conquerors through him that loved us. And that focuses in on the last aspect of stress control, which I believe is the most important, and that is the spiritual aspect of stress control, the underlying purpose and meaning to our life, how this affects our values, and really where we are putting our faith and trust and confidence in. Christ himself said, come unto me, all ye that labor and are heavy laden, and I will give you rest. Many people have heard that statement, but they don't really understand what it means to put all on the altar for him and to truly come unto him and have that complete trust and confidence that he is leading in your life, even though you might be stoned and shipwrecked and hungry and thirsty and spending all night out in the cold or whatever it might be. Paul, however, and many others had arrived to that point. There is a time of trouble, and according to the book of Daniel, it will be such as never was. This is in the context of the time of the end. At that time shall Michael stand up, the great prince which standeth for the children of thy people, and there shall be a time of trouble such as never was since there was. What? Since there was a nation, even to that same time. There is trouble and distress coming upon us that may even make the Apostle Paul's experience seem minuscule. Why not this time yet? Actually, the Bible tells us in Revelation why not. After these things, I saw four angels standing on the four corners of the earth, holding the four winds of the earth, that the wind should not blow on the earth, nor on the sea, nor on any tree. And I saw another angel ascending from the east, having the seal of the living God, and he cried with a loud voice to the four angels to whom it was given to hurt the earth and the sea, saying, hurt not the earth, neither the sea, nor the trees, till we have sealed the servants of our God in their foreheads. The winds of strife are being held back by angelic forces, but the servants of God will soon be sealed in their foreheads. And the question is, are we preparing now for that time, and are we preparing others for that time, physically, mentally, and spiritually? The rest of Daniel, I didn't read the rest of that verse. Time of trouble such there never was since there was a nation, even to that same time. There is a promise here. And at that time, thy people shall be delivered, every one that shall be found written in the book. God will have a people who are prepared, who are ready, physically, mentally, socially, and spiritually, to undergo that tremendous stress that is soon to take place on the world. And actually, our follow-up on our stress seminar and some of the other seminars that we've been doing actually gets into the book of Daniel itself. But a summary on our stress control measures, those eight. First was healthy adaptation, healthy lifestyle, including good nutrition and exercise, commitment to an honorable cause that helps others and is morally sound, proper planning and organization, don't worry about the results, dwell on the good, meditation and prayer, and trusting in God. One of Daniel's primary themes that he has throughout the book is not only about learning the Word of God. Of course, if we study Daniel, we'll learn much about the Word of God. That's important. Daniel also knew the Word of God well, as is very evident by the book. In Daniel chapter 1, he gave his heart to him. He committed to him, and actually, he was committed to him through how first? Actually, through what he was eating. He decided to be committed to the chip diet, actually. He gave his heart to him and decided to not partake of certain foods and certain drinks that were there. He exercised faith, really, in verse 8 of chapter 1. Verse 9 says, the Lord poured grace into his life as he was found.

0: favor. And if we exercise faith in principles that come from God, the Lord will pour grace into our life as well. But also, staying connected to God. How did He do this? It was through an active prayer life and an active study life as well, fortifying the mind with the Word of God. And then, every chapter, virtually, that starts out in Daniel starts out with a disappointment. You want to see someone who went through disappointment? Study Daniel's life. We don't tend to think of it from that perspective. But his whole place where he was brought up, his whole people were destroyed, and he was taken captive into a strange land. Chapter 1 starts out with a tremendous disappointment, but then ends in an appointment. Chapter 2, a tremendous disappointment, a death decree to many, including his friends, but through active prayer, the Lord had an appointment. Chapter 3, again, every chapter you read, you'll see a tremendous disappointment, and then followed up with an appointment. And so, and the same is true with Daniel chapter 12. The time of trouble such as never was, but the end of chapter 12 ends up with the appointment. And so if we're on a proper stress control program that includes the spiritual focus for every disappointment that is coming our way, the Lord has an appointment that will actually supersede the disappointment.
1: 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For more information, go to www.nedleyhealthsolutions.com.
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3: Or what man is there of you, whom if his son ask bread, will he give him a stone? Or if he ask a fish, will he give him a serpent? If ye then, being evil, know how to give good gifts unto your children, how much more shall your Father, which is in heaven, give good things to them that ask him? Therefore all things whatsoever ye would that men should do to you, do ye even so to them, for this is the law and the prophets.
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1: Now a look at your afternoon weather on Lafayette Christian Talk Radio. Mostly cloudy with thunderstorms today with a high near 91 and lows around 76. Partly sunny with thunderstorms tomorrow with a high of 89 and lows around 76. For your Saturday, partly sunny with a high near 90 and lows around 77. And for Sunday, mostly cloudy with thunderstorms with a high near 89 and lows around 75. That's your afternoon weather on Lafayette Christian Talk Radio.
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6: From the Christian News Radio Network, I'm Jim Miller. President Trump will sign an immigration enforcement funding bill soon. The measure approved in a House vote yesterday. It'll fund ICE and Border Patrol through the end of Trump's term. The bill includes $38 billion for ICE and $26 billion for Border Patrol. New report says Americans paid more for just about everything last month. Annual inflation rose to 4.2% in May, the highest rate in 3 years, thanks to soaring energy costs since the war with Iran. Numbers out today from the Bureau of Labor Statistics show the rates rose from 3.8% in April, which was just about what markets were expecting. Taking a stand against Iran, the U.S., European allies, and other nations today put out a statement condemning Iran for its, quote, lethal plotting, News Nation's Marty Hughes reports.
7: President Trump's patience also growing thin, saying he is close to ordering new strikes on power plants and bridges. The president on Truth Social says Iran's military is a complete and total mess. Their Navy and Air Force doesn't exist anymore, and they've been completely defeated. Iran is all talk, no action. The bully of the Middle East is dead. He also added that they've taken too long to negotiate a deal that would have been great for them, he says. Now they'll have to pay the price.
6: The fragile ceasefire between the U.S. and Iran has been tested in recent days as the two sides exchange missile fire after the crash of a U.S. Army helicopter near Oman. Bill Gates is sitting for a closed-door meeting with a House committee looking into the Jeffrey Epstein investigation. The billionaire co-founder of Microsoft testifying before the House Oversight Committee about his mentions in the Epstein files. The files show emails Gates exchanged with Epstein. In his opening statement, Gates said meeting with Epstein was a grave error in judgment. Developers of a $100 billion mega data center set for construction in Utah have hit a roadblock. News Nation's Mark E. Martin reports.
8: Utah has become one of the biggest names in business, has been leading the charge to build the biggest one ever. A lawsuit by residents was filed against Shark Tank star Kevin O'Leary and the developers behind Project Stratos. The residents say the mega project was pushed through without enough public support or input behind it. O'Leary has said he would trim the size of the project.
6: The center was originally planned to have a 40,000-acre footprint, roughly twice the size of Manhattan. But O'Leary has since agreed to cut the total acreage by roughly half. Well, the Stanley Cup final is all even. What a game after the Carolina Hurricanes beat the Golden Knights in Las Vegas 5-3 last night. This is the first time in the history of the Cup Finals that both teams have scored at least three goals in each of the first four games. The series now shifts back to Carolina Game 5 in Raleigh on Thursday night. From Christian News Radio Network, I'm Jim Miller. To hear this and other reports on demand, visit ChristianNewsRadio.org.
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10: Matthew 26, verses 36 to 41, starting in verse 36 and reading to verse 41. Let's do that now. The Bible says, "Then Jesus came with them to a place called Gethsemane and said to his disciples, 'Sit here while I go pray over there.' And he took with him Peter and the two sons of Zebedee, and he began to be sorrowful and deeply distressed. Then he said to them, 'My soul is exceedingly sorrowful, even to death. Stay here and watch with me.' He went a little farther and fell on his face and prayed, saying, 'O my Father, if it is possible, let this cup pass from me. Nevertheless, not as I will, but as you will.' Then he came to the disciples and found them sleeping and said to Peter, 'What? Could you not watch with me 1 hour? Watch and pray, lest you enter into temptation. The spirit indeed is willing, but the flesh is weak. Watch with me.'" They have arrived at a familiar spot. Gethsemane, the olive orchard whose name means oil press. It is located just outside the city boundary and, according to one commentator, was the group's regular campsite during this week in Jerusalem. Most Passover pilgrims had to sleep out as the city was extremely overcrowded during the Passover festival. And this was the situation for Jesus and the disciples this week. Now, if they chose to go somewhere else, they might have foiled the plans of Judas that night. But Jesus chose not to evade the fate that he had predicted. He knew that Judas would know where they were, and that he would lead the authorities right to Jesus. But Jesus was on a mission, and he would not be deterred. Nothing would stop him from saving humanity. This same scene in the Garden of Gethsemane is recorded in the book of Mark and the book of Luke with great similarity, but Matthew is the only one of the three who adds the words, "with me."

0: These two words give us a window into what is really going on here in the garden that night. In the other Gospels, Jesus says things like, "Watch and pray so that you will not fall into temptation." That's Mark 14:38. Luke 22:46 says, "Get up and pray so that you will not fall into temptation." But Matthew recalls the words of Jesus as, "Stay here and keep watch with me." This is an invitation from the Son of God for his men to participate in his activities. Watch with me. There are two aspects of this invitation that I'd like to point out today. First of all, we must remember the great paradox of Christ's nature at this time. Jesus was fully God and fully man at the same time. That is to say, he was not half man and half God, but instead, he was 100% God and 100% man at the same time. That's why we call it a paradox, because it does not make any sense. As such, Christ's invitation must be seen as both coming from God and from man. Many scholars agree and point out the human qualities of Christ's invitation to watch with him. They uncover the fact that he wanted human companionship at this very solemn hour in his existence. And I think we can agree with their assessment. The Bible says in verse 37 that Jesus is sorrowful and deeply distressed. It suggests a sorrow that is so deep that it almost kills. The Greek reveals it is even worse than that. A closer translation is that he's experiencing anguish and distress. As scholars put it, one scholar put it, exquisite sorrow and overwhelming anguish. It was so bad, according to Luke's gospel, that Jesus was sweating great drops of blood. Do you know that's actually a condition? It's called hemotidrosis. It's a rare condition involving the actual mixing of blood and sweat, as in cases of extreme anguish, strain, or sensitivity. Hematidrosis. Jesus had that for you and for me. We also know that his father is beginning to withdraw from him, so Jesus is beginning to get lonely, a kind of loneliness that none of us have ever felt. The one who has never left us or forsaken us is now beginning to leave Jesus, the Son of God. And his humanity cries out for someone to stay with him. It makes complete sense that Jesus would want the companionship of his disciples during this difficult time. Jesus, in his humanity, longed for somebody to pray for him. Jesus was going through it for you and for me. There are only two times in my life that I have received a pastoral visit. Once when I had cancer, when I was 32, and then 10 years before that, when I was 22, after a major car accident that should have taken our lives. That car accident happened in Ozark, Arkansas. About 30 feet at 80 miles an hour, hit nose first and turned over several times. I didn't know anybody there. We were actually driving from Oklahoma back to Huntsville, Alabama. My wife was in the car, my brother was in the car, his girlfriend was in the car too. And it was terrible. They came to the scene, they had to cut my brother out of the car. They had to fly him to a totally different hospital. His girlfriend ended up in a separate hospital, and then April and I ended up in a hospital in Ozark, Arkansas. April had a separated shoulder, and she had bleeding on the brain. Anyway, it was looking bad for a while, and things turned out good. We're all four still alive and well. To God be the glory. But there was something that I experienced during that time that I hadn't experienced before. Let me pause and just tell you this. When I became a pastor, my father shared a secret with me. He said, "There is nothing like receiving a visit from your pastor when you're sick." He said, "Don't underestimate the power of it. Make sure that you don't stay too long. You don't have to worry about saying too much. It's a ministry of presence. Just come, be with them, pray with them, and then leave." He gave me the whole formula, but said, "It may seem insignificant, but it's a big deal. Pastoral visits are a good thing when you're going through a difficult time." Well, I had been doing it for years at this point, and I didn't know anything about how it felt except for what Dad told me. But now, I'm in the hospital myself, and I don't know anybody. Ozark, Arkansas. The pastor who did the wedding that I was in, the wedding that we were leaving from to go back to Huntsville, that pastor drove from Oklahoma when he found out what was going on with us, and he came to visit us in the hospital. And I remember how I felt when he walked through the door. It was like I knew God was with me, but for some reason God felt further away from me than he ever felt before. I think it's because I was going through a difficult time. And the moment that pastor walked through the door, I'd only met him once in the wedding that we were just in the day before. The moment he walked through the door, immediately it felt like God sent his ambassador directly to me. And I immediately felt whole in a way that I hadn't before. And then I realized why it's so important that we have pastoral visits. There's something that happens to people when they're going through a difficult time, that for some reason they need companionship. They want to be close with another human being. And if you're a spiritual person, it can be like God himself came to your room. Beloved, this is all that Jesus was looking for. His human perspective needed human companionship. He wanted his men to come and to be there with him, just to pray for him, to give him a little encouragement. It was tough. He was going to the cross to give up his life for humanity. And they couldn't stay awake for even 1 hour. Jesus needed them that night. And I think we all understand how it is that his human nature was longing for camaraderie. We completely understand this part. It makes sense to us. But remember that Jesus was 100% God as well. And God says to his men, "Watch with me." This is an invitation for Peter, James, and John to identify with God and the things of God and to participate in godly things. Notice what happens in the garden. When the 11 disciples arrive, by the way, remember, how many disciples were there? 12. Why were there only 11 at this time? Because Judas was away actually getting the authorities to come get Jesus. So it was just 11 of them now. Well, Jesus tells 8 of them to stay where they are. And then he takes Peter, James, and John along with him, and he says, "Stay here and keep watch with me." One scholar says to watch means literally to stay awake. Jesus asks them to stay awake, and they go to sleep. But here, it means to remain awake for a purpose. And the purpose is to share in Christ's prayer vigil. Jesus is offering his 3 closest disciples a chance to participate in God's work. Jesus gives them a window into what really concerns him as he's about to go to the cross. Our Lord is allowing his men to get a glimpse of his agenda and to have a part in bringing it to fruition. Think about it. This is not an invitation to watch for him, as if he needs their protection or for them to guard him. He's asking them to watch with him. It's a very different thing. This is God's way of saying, "I want you to have a part in my work." Do you understand that? By the way, these are the same 3 men who witnessed Christ's transfiguration on the Mount not too long ago. And one scholar says, Christ allowed them to witness that so that they might contemplate his agony in the light of the glory which they had there seen, and so be kept from being stumbled by a view of his present humiliation. They needed to see Christ in his glory first in order to help them to understand the road that he would take to victory over Satan. And they would need to remember that glory so they wouldn't get discouraged as they saw Jesus struggle under the weight of those that he created. And get this, all 3 men had declared their readiness to suffer for Jesus at one time before this. Yet they fell at the first hurdle. Now, isn't that just like them? Or maybe I should say, isn't that just like us? We don't really understand God or the things of God, and he's inviting his men, his people, to watch with him so that we can get in touch with his sacrifice for us. And if they had only watched with Jesus that night, they would have better understood what he was doing instead of being perplexed at why he had to do what he did. By the way, Jesus explained to them multiple times what he was doing and how he had to do it, and yet they still never really got it. Not till after he died and rose again. How thick-headed can we be? Had they watched with Jesus that night, they would have realized the privilege that he gives to us to participate in something that he doesn't really need us for. Oswald Chambers is a writer, And he has a devotional called My Utmost for His Highest. And I read from it from time to time. And there's an excerpt, a couple of paragraphs from September 5th's lesson that I want you to hear right now, just a couple of days ago. Listen to this. In the early stages of our Christian life, we do not watch with Jesus, we watch for him. We do not watch with him through the revealed truth of the Bible, even in the circumstances of our own lives. Our Lord is trying to introduce us to identification with himself through a particular Gethsemane experience of our own. He continues, but we refuse to go saying, no, Lord, I can't see the meaning of this, and besides, it's very painful. And how can we possibly watch with someone who is so incomprehensible? How are we going to understand Jesus sufficiently to watch with him in his Gethsemane when we don't even know why he is suffering? We don't know how to watch with him. We are only used to the idea of Jesus watching with us. See, it boggles our minds because he's God. What does he need us for? And you know what? You're right. He doesn't really need you. But he makes himself dependent upon us so that we can help to finish his work in the earth, so that more people will be saved in the end. Do you realize that it makes more sense to have you to tell somebody about Jesus than to have an angel do it? Because the angels are perfect and they haven't had the same experience and struggle that we've had. Bible says they want to know more about our struggle. They look into it all the time. So when you, the person who used to be strung out on drugs, when you, the person who used to beat his wife, when you, the person who used to be an alcoholic, all of a sudden now, everybody knew you and have no idea who you are now because Jesus got a hold of you. Now your story makes sense when you say, I met a man and he changed me from the inside out, and he can do the same for you. See, a perfect angel doesn't have that same experience. So God says, I can use them. That's right. They'd be able to preach a better sermon than you could ever preach. But guess what? A person's going to believe you because you've experienced Jesus yourself. Well, the question is, have you actually experienced him? You have experienced him. Do you recognize it? So Jesus doesn't really need us, but he says, I want you to watch with me. Jesus is calling his men to identify with the things of God. In this point, what they still had on their minds was being the greatest in the earth. And Jesus is still calling his people to watch with him today. He wants us to have his love for people. He wants us to understand his ways and his motives. He wants us to identify with his methods of salvation. Jesus wants us to watch with him. It's really a call to action. It's a call to be awake from our lethargy and our slumber and to get active in the plan of salvation for the world. Are we willing to receive that invitation today, the one that he still wants to give to you? Let me close with this. I heard a news story about a proposition involving space exploration for profit. It's called asteroid mining. Have you heard about that? You hadn't. Okay, it's a real thing. Asteroid mining. They haven't been able to do it yet, but they're thinking about doing it. Google executives Larry Page and Eric Schmidt and filmmaker James Cameron are among those who are bankrolling this venture to survey and eventually extract precious metals and rare minerals from asteroids that orbit near our Earth. A report reveals that a 30-meter-long asteroid, that's about 98 feet long, can hold as much as 25 to 50 billion, with a B, dollars worth of platinum at today's prices. Anybody want to go asteroid mining now? There's a company called Planetary Resources, and they plan to develop and provide low-cost robotic spacecraft to private industries in order that space exploration can remain a vibrant and relevant thing in our time. And within about 10 years, the company expects to progress from selling observation platforms in orbit around the Earth to prospecting services. So they single-handedly will have a corner on your ability to make more money by mining asteroids. You can find raw materials like gold, platinum, and other precious metals in space. Now, it turns out this isn't as far-fetched as it sounds. Every single time our transportation efforts have gone from one level to the next in this country, it's always been around trying to get some kind of resource in order to make our country rich. When it comes to the railroad system, horses and carriages and cars, all of those things were in an effort to try to gain some kind of resource. So it's not really that far-fetched, even though it sounds. But I actually think they have something even better than what we're thinking about. I think they have the right idea. Everything of real value is in space. I just don't think they're going high enough. There's a place that is far beyond our expanse of space, far beyond our Milky Way, that's the ultimate source of every precious resource imaginable. And this place, I'm told, has streets paved with gold. And we should be risking life and limb just to get there. That place is called heaven, and I want to go one day. What about you? But we'll need more than a robotic spacecraft to get there. We must invest all that we have into the things of God so that we can make it there ourselves. Jesus himself promises to come back and get us soon, and I'm not going to miss my opportunity. What about you today? Every single person, not one of you, has to be lost. Not one person has to miss out on heaven. And that's because of what Jesus Christ has already done.
1: 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We hope the episode shared today has been uplifting. For further information about our program and speakers, please contact us at 1-800-617-WORD. 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Until next time, remember to keep Jesus, the true Word of Life, by your side.
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3: Today's Staying Vertical segment comes from the devotional book, Color My World with Love. It was written by Dottie Barnett and is entitled, The Forked Tongue. Dottie's theme text comes from Zephaniah chapter 3, verse 13, King James Version. The remnant of Israel shall not do iniquity, nor speak lies. Dottie writes, one day one of my husband's younger employees informed him, my grandmother just died, and I need to leave work early today to attend her funeral. My husband readily gave this young man permission to be off work for the afternoon. Several days later, however, my husband was shocked when he met the young man's grandmother in a local store, very much alive, where he shared with her the news of her quote-unquote funeral, which was to have taken place a few days earlier. It does not take long to know if someone is being honest or not, for time has a way of revealing the truth. Dishonesty has many faces. I was once in a conversation with a man who was trying to convince me of something that I knew was false. When finally aware that his tactic was not working, he admitted he was just trying to manipulate me. I suppose he thought I would be at least impressed by his verbal skills. I quietly told him I was well aware of what he was trying to do. No matter what wrapping we place around a lie, it is still unacceptable and remains a lie. Sophistication or cunning cannot whitewash a lie. Then there's the visitor who finds you down in the garden dirt, digging and weeding. Standing before you in their finest, they ask, may I help you with what you're doing? The pretense is to give the impression of what one is not. Pure, absolute truth cannot be stretched, embellished, sensationalized, or colored. God's true followers must be transparent, straightforward, and honest in all things. The Apostle Paul counsels, Put on your new nature and be renewed as you learn to know your Creator and become like Him. Colossians 3, verse 10, New Living Translation. And that concludes Dottie Barnett's devotional entitled, The Forked Tongue. And this is Carolyn Sutton for Staying Vertical.
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0: At the beginning of Matthew chapter 11, Jesus is telling the disciples of John the Baptist about the Lord's ministry. Now we continue reading at Matthew 11:7. As these men were going away, Jesus began to speak to the crowds about John. What did you go out into the wilderness to see? A reed shaken by the wind? But what did you go out to see? A man dressed in soft clothing? Those who wear soft clothing are in king's palaces. But what did you go out to see? A prophet? Yes, I tell you, and one who is more than a prophet. This is the one about whom it is written, Behold, I send my messenger ahead of you, who will prepare your way before you. Truly I say to you, among those born of women there has not arisen anyone greater than John the Baptist. Yet the one who is least in the kingdom of heaven is greater than he. From the days of John the Baptist until now, the kingdom of heaven suffers violence, and violent men take it by force. For all the prophets and the law prophesied until John. And if you are willing to accept it, John himself is Elijah who was to come. He who has ears to hear. But to what shall I compare this generation? It is like children sitting in the marketplaces who call out to the other children and say, We played the flute for you, and you did not dance. We sang a dirge, and you did not mourn. For John came neither eating nor drinking, and they say, He has a demon. The Son of Man came eating and drinking, and they say, Behold, a gluttonous man and a drunkard, a friend of tax collectors and sinners. Yet wisdom is vindicated by her deeds. Then he began to denounce the cities in which most of his miracles were done, because they did not repent. Woe to you, Chorazin! Woe to you, Bethsaida! For if the miracles had occurred in Tyre and Sidon which occurred in you, they would have repented long ago in sackcloth and ashes. No, it will be more tolerable for Tyre and Sidon in the day of judgment than for you. And you, Capernaum, will not be exalted to heaven, will you? You will descend to Hades, for if the miracles had occurred in Sodom which occurred in you, it would have remained to this day. Nevertheless, I say to you that it will be more tolerable for the land of Sodom in the day of judgment than for you. At that time Jesus said, I praise you, Father, Lord of heaven and earth, that you have hidden these things from the wise and intelligent, and have revealed them to infants. Yes, Father, for this way was well pleasing in your sight. All things have been handed over to me by my Father, and no one knows the Son except the Father, nor does anyone know the Father and anyone to whom the Son wills to reveal him. Come to me, all who are weary and heavy laden, and I will give you rest. Take my yoke upon you, and learn from me, for I am gentle and humble in heart, and you will find rest for your souls. For my yoke is easy, and my burden is light. Find out more about this little ministry with a big message by visiting our website, theword.info. The word is hyphenated. Theword.info. 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
1: Terry Casey, CEO of the National Center for Fathering, has two words for divorced dads when it comes to their kids. Conscious commitment. 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
2: Our friend Serge Pringle wrote a book for divorced dads living apart from their children called Still a Dad. In a situation

0: that so often filled with negative emotions. He brings a perspective that may give you some new hope, something to hang on to. First, understand there are some things you have to learn to accept. You may not have as much time with your child as you want, but that doesn't make you any less of a father. You don't dwell on your shortcomings or the things you can't do. The sooner you accept that you have to make the best of a tough situation, the better you'll do with your kids. Instead, consider the silver lining of your difficult situation. You are far less likely to take your relationship for granted. You don't assume there will always be time for saying or doing the important things later. As Serge says, you're very conscious of your relationship, and that's a good thing. That conscious commitment will help you overcome obstacles in your fathering. For example, maybe expressing your emotions is difficult for you as a dad, but knowing your time and opportunities are precious, you actively reveal more of yourself to your child. And in the process, you'll probably learn more about him and your relationship will be stronger. Another obstacle might be that the child's mother is hindering certain forms of communication with your daughter. That's tough, but because of your commitment, you find other ways to express your love and commitment, even if it takes an extra effort. Instead of focusing on the mom's behavior, which you can't control, you take full advantage of the opportunities you do have. Sure, you should keep trying to work out a respectful, cooperative arrangement with your child's mother, but getting caught up in blaming her or focusing on how to get back at her doesn't do anyone any good. Dad, your commitment to your kids makes you a hero. Other dads, whose right to parent and whose access to the kids has not been challenged, probably don't fully understand the kind of commitment you have. You certainly wouldn't have chosen this challenge, but you may as well see it as an opportunity to have a more conscious relationship with your child and make the best of it. The book is Still a Dad by Serge Pringle. And this is Casey for Today's Father.
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2: Days to natural blood pressure control, the no pressure solution. There is no question about exercise's blood pressure lowering powers. However, what is problematic is harnessing exercise's capabilities. Along these lines, we've learned some secrets from indigenous peoples. Consider Native Americans. Before European contact, they didn't need parks, swimming pools, or fancy health clubs in order to keep fit. Exercise was simply part and parcel of their daily life. They were an active people. Their example speaks to us today. Often I'm asked, how much should I exercise? However, the better question is, how often should I exercise? And the answer to that latter query is simply, daily. The single most important thing you can do is establish the habit of exercising on a daily basis. Although in most cases, more exercise increases the blood pressure benefits, making exercise a regular habit is paramount. Once the practice of daily exercise is ingrained, you can always ramp up how much exercise you do. Here's another reason why I first encourage my patients to make a daily exercise commitment rather than committing to a specific amount. For sedentary people with heart disease risk factors, remember high blood pressure is one of them, recommending an arbitrary amount of exercise is a potential prescription for trouble. Although as a physician I've made many specific exercise prescriptions in the context of personalized cardiovascular evaluations, I will never have the opportunity to do that for most of you. So, for now, focus on making exercise a part of your daily routine. Along these lines, consider another set of questions. Are you wondering if you're going to eat today? Are you right now wrestling with a decision as to whether you should fast for the next 24 hours? Possibly, but more than likely you at least have tentative plans for your meals today, although you might opt to fast for a day. If you're like most of us, on any normal day, it's a given that you are going to eat. How many of you are wondering if you're going to sleep this evening? I'm not talking about struggling with insomnia, but rather about whether or not you plan to try to get some shut-eye after nightfall. Sure, on rare occasions you might choose to stay up all night. Perhaps you're dealing with a looming deadline. A family emergency might occasion an all-night car ride. However, if you're like most of us, on any normal day, it's a given that you are going to sleep. Where I'm going with this line of questioning is perhaps already transparent. I'm arguing that just as eating and sleeping are givens when it comes to daily living, so should exercise be.
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5: The Bible says in Exodus chapter 31, verse 18, that he gave to Moses two tables of testimony, tables of stone, written with the finger of God. This book, the Holy Bible, is an inspired book, and yet it was written not by God himself, but by men. Genesis to Revelation, written by men. But there's one thing that God himself wrote with his own finger on solid rock, which has been preserved for us today, and that is the Big Ten, the Ten Commandments. And so, if we're going to find fault with any part of the Bible, which I don't think we should, it definitely should not be the only part that God wrote with his own finger on solid stone. Verse 18 also says that it was written with the finger of God. The New Testament is very clear, especially John chapter 1, that Jesus Christ himself is God. And when you put the pieces together, written with the finger of God, Jesus Christ is God, then it tells us that the finger that was on a hand that wrote the law was on the same hand that was nailed to a cross for you and for me 2,000 years ago. My little girl, Abigail, she's 3, and many times she'll take her little hand and put it in my big hand, and I hold it tight. And as I think about that, and as I think about my fingers, and as you think about your fingers, God wants us to think about the finger of God that wrote his law, and about the hand of Jesus, the hands of Jesus, that were nailed to a cruel cross for you and for me 2,000 years ago, so that he could capture our hearts and win us to him and to his love and to his grace. There's nothing like the message of the law of God and the gospel of Jesus Christ for the whole world right now, today. You've just heard his voice today.
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6: This might challenge you, but it'll help you. Paul wrote, "Having therefore these promises, dearly beloved, let us cleanse ourselves from all filthiness of the flesh and spirit, perfecting holiness in the fear of God." 2 Corinthians 7:1. Knowing the promises that we are the temple of the Holy Spirit and that God will dwell in us, we are told to be free from all filthiness, physically and spiritually, and live a holy life. Paul makes clear holiness doesn't come by accident. It's something you work at. Now, before you accuse me of promoting righteousness by works, let me assure you I'm doing no such thing. Holiness has to be developed, perfected. There are decisions that need to be made. There are things you need to do to grow in and then safeguard your relationship with God. First, you open your heart to Jesus. You ask for the gift of the Holy Spirit who will dwell in you. You'll need to deny some things. Maybe aspects of your life right now need to go. There might be some things that are dragging you down. William Wilberforce, who succeeded in having slavery abolished in the British Empire, was naturally a flippant, unserious man, the life of the party, a show-off. But when he met Jesus, he made some decisions about his life, and living in connection with Jesus, he grew in his faith, his life changed, and he effected a real reformation in England. The Wesley brothers, while at Oxford, formed the Holy Club, and although they had plenty to learn, they committed themselves to living in connection with God, and their lives changed. Don't waste today. Ask Jesus to live his life in you. Surrender to him and grow in holiness. You won't get everything right away, but having Jesus is right, and then you'll grow in grace and in holiness. I'm John Bradshaw for It Is Written.
7: Here we are. I hope she's home.
8: Can I ring the bell?
9: May I ring the bell?
8: But I want to.
10: Well, somebody better, or we'll miss our visit with Mrs. G.
11: Hello, I'm glad to see you. I was listening for you. Come on in.
12: How about some stories?
11: Stories? Yes, I've got some specially for you.
13: It's marvelous having our own piece of land, our own little farm near Shechem, isn't it, Zared? Evie said to her brother one lovely morning, several months after the family had settled in. We're still living in our tent, but you and Papa are building our house, and we have land to pasture our flocks and herds, and land to grow food. Oh, it's wonderful! And Priest Azariah has come to live in Shechem. I did so hope he would. And Sarah and her family have their piece of land, their little farm, right next to ours. Oh, nothing could be better, could it, Zared?
11: Well, I hear that our leaders think we don't have enough room. I mean, the tribes of Ephraim and Manasseh don't have enough room.
13: Room? Evie almost squealed. Room? We all used to live in tents, close together. Now we all have a piece of land for ourselves, our very own farm. Some people are never satisfied.
11: Oh, no one is ever really satisfied, Evie, because everyone always wants a bit more than they've got. Then it's always more, more, more. Of course, Joshua, being the leader he was, came up north from Gilgal to see how the tribes of Ephraim and Manasseh had settled in. No doubt Joshua had visited the tribe of Judah, too, down south, in their new homes, to see how they had settled in.
13: We don't know everything that the leaders of Ephraim and Manasseh said to Joshua, but we do know that they complained to Joshua. Complained. Poor Joshua. It's all very well being the leader, but it's the leader who gets the complaints.
11: Joshua, the leaders of Ephraim and Manasseh said, Joshua, the Lord has blessed us, and we are now two big tribes. But you've only given us one lot of land between us. We don't have enough land for all our people. We are overcrowded, squashed. Do give us more land.
13: Oh, all right, said Joshua. If you are so many people, then go north up into the forests. Cut down the trees and clear the land. That will give you more room.
11: Oh, that is not enough.
13: Right, said Joshua. You can drive out the Canaanites who live on the plain below.
11: Oh, but they have horses and chariots made of iron, those Canaanites.
13: Never mind, said Joshua. You are a powerful people. You've just said so. You will be able to drive out all the Canaanites and clear the forest land. It can be yours from end to end. Up and at it.
11: No one wanted to fight the Canaanites, and no one had been enthusiastic about clearing the forest.
13: Papa, we could go and clear some of the forest, Zared said to his father, Eliad. If we go, Papa, others will go too.
11: Yes, Zared, we will make a start. Good idea, good idea. You're right. If we make a start, others will follow.
13: The Bible tells us that though the tribes of Joseph, that's Ephraim and Manasseh, were so big and powerful, they did not drive out the Canaanites. So the Canaanites lived alongside the new owners of the land. To be sure, Ephraim and Manasseh made many of the Canaanites pay tribute to them for living there, like a rent, but they could not drive the Canaanites out. The Bible also tells us that the tribe of Judah couldn't drive the Jebusites out of Jerusalem, Jebus. The Jebusites lived alongside the Israelites. These Canaanites are going to cause trouble one day, as we shall see, but not just yet. The tribes of Ephraim and Manasseh and Judah are now settled in their territories, in their new homes and farms. They have taken up a lot of room, but there are seven more tribes down in Gilgal still living in the camp. There's Naphtali, Simeon, Issachar, Benjamin, Asher, Dan, and Zebulun. One day, God said to Joshua, "Joshua, you are getting old, and you know it's your job to finish dividing the land among the rest of the tribes." So Joshua got on with it, helped by his advisors and Eleazar the priest. But would you believe it? Those seven tribes left at Gilgal seemed content to stay where they were. The tabernacle was there at Gilgal, and of course they had more room now that the big tribes of Judah and Joseph, Manasseh and Ephraim, had moved out. "We are quite comfortable where we are, thank you, Joshua." Joshua had to urge the seven tribes to get moving. Even so, some people stayed on in Gilgal. Then the Lord said to Joshua, "Move the tabernacle, my tent, up to Shiloh." Shiloh was about 12 miles south of Shechem, right in the middle of Canaan. Shiloh was a good location. There was plenty of flat land there for great crowds to come to worship the Lord. Down in Gilgal, the beautiful tabernacle was taken down and packed up carefully and carried by the priests to Shiloh. At Shiloh, the Lord's tent, the tabernacle, was set up, ready for worship. Now Joshua said to the seven tribes who had stayed behind in Gilgal, "Come on up to Shiloh and pitch your tents here." They did. Soon, thousands of tents were pitched in Shiloh, the tents of Naphtali, Simeon, Issachar, Benjamin, Asher, Dan, and Zebulun, all neatly pitched in their usual order in a great rectangle round the tabernacle. Now Joshua had to arrange for these seven remaining tribes of Israel to be settled, each in its own territory. No one seemed in any hurry. So Joshua told the heads of these seven remaining tribes to choose three men from each of their tribes. So Dan chose three men, Issachar chose three, Zebulun chose three, Naphtali chose three, Simeon chose three, Asher chose three, and Benjamin chose three. 21 men in all. Joshua told these 21 leaders, "Walk through the land not occupied by Judah and Joseph. Describe its features, hills, rocks, rivers, soil. Measure it out and divide it into seven areas. List the towns in each area. Write down the details in a book and bring it back to me." I'm sure they noticed the flowers and the trees, the animals and the birds. Eventually, they came back to Joshua with their report. Then Joshua and Eleazar the priest and their helpers, the Bible says, cast lots in the presence of the Lord at Shiloh, and each tribe got its own portion of land. So at last, every family was settled with their own address in Canaan. But the Bible tells us that none of the tribes was able to drive out all the Canaanites living in their territory. Of course, the Canaanites were now in the minority. Joshua and his army had driven out so many of them. There were many more Israelites than Canaanites in the land now. And as we shall hear, these Canaanites are going to be a real problem later. For the moment, though, everything was wonderful. Everyone enjoyed peace and plenty. You will have noticed, I wonder if you have noticed, that one tribe did not have a special area of land all to itself so that its clans and families could live close together. Yes, it was the tribe of Levi, the priestly tribe. But Joshua did give the priests and Levites certain cities and the villages that surrounded them and pasture land for their flocks. These special cities for the priests and Levites, you remember, were scattered about among all the other tribes because the priests had to go from family to teach the law of the Lord. In all, there were 42 cities for the priests and Levites. Some of the priests and Levites had to stay in Shiloh, of course, to look after the beautiful tabernacle and all the worship of the people. There were also the cities called the cities of refuge. I told you about them. There were six of them, six cities of refuge. one within reach of any Israelite who was unfortunate enough to kill a person accidentally. The

0: And do you know, Joshua chose a piece of land on the bleak northern side of Mount Ephraim. I'll build a city there, Joshua said. Joshua, it seems, took what no one else wanted. What a servant of the Lord Joshua had been. He'd had awful work to do, fighting, fighting, fighting, killing, killing, killing. Horrible, horrible and terrible. But it had had to be done. Joshua had been a great soldier in the Lord's army. The Lord's war it was, after all. In the strength of the Lord, Joshua had conquered the land for 2 million of the Lord's people. Well done, Joshua!
1: I see we still have time for just one more short story, Mrs. G. How about it?
0: Benjamin West, the famous painter, tells us how he became a painter. One day, he tells us, his mother went out and left him in charge of his little sister Sally. While mother was out, Benjamin discovered some bottles of colored ink, and he began to paint Sally's portrait. As he painted, he said, he made a dreadful mess of ink blots all over the place. His mother came back, and she saw the mess all right, but she said nothing about it. She picked up the piece of paper and saw the drawing. Why, she said, it's Sally. And she stooped and kissed him. Ever afterwards, Benjamin West used to say, it was my mother's kiss that made me a painter. A school inspector visited a little village school in Ireland. Oh, I can make nothing of that lad, the schoolmaster told him. He's the most stupid boy in the school. The inspector showed surprise to hear that, for, as he said, the boy had a bright, intelligent face. So the inspector went to talk with this stupid boy. As he was leaving, he said to Adam Clark, for that was the name of the stupid boy, he said, Adam, one of these fine days you may be a famous scholar. There is no good reason why you shouldn't be. Years later, the famous Dr. Adam Clark confessed that it was this little bit of encouragement that filled him with the desire to study and to learn. Oh, the Lord Jesus was a great and gentle encourager. His disciple Peter would tell us that. How the Lord Jesus encouraged Peter. The very first words Jesus ever spoke to Peter were words of encouragement. You are Simon, said Jesus, but you shall be called Peter, meaning a rock. Peter probably knew just how fickle he was. But it must have been an encouragement to him to be told that he would one day become as firm and stable as a rock. We are followers of the Lord Jesus. Lots of us are. We can be like him. Let's be encouragers.
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3: Why does a moth act like a hummingbird? The answer next on today's Creation Moment. And now, here is our Creation Moments host, Ian Taylor.
4: There seems to be no end to the variety and wisdom of design in the creation. Most interesting are those creatures that share important traits and yet are nothing like each other. The whale is one example. It is constructed like a fish, but is really a mammal. The Sphinx moth is another such creature. While definitely a moth, it behaves in every way like a hummingbird and feeds on the nectar inside tobacco blooms. As a normal moth, the Sphinx could never reach the nectar in those deep-throated blooms, but it has a special tongue like a hummingbird. The moth hovers over the flower while inserting its long tongue into the flower. Its tongue, which is actually longer than the rest of its body, has two grooved halves, which, when fitted together, create what

You're listening to The Christian Working Woman, and I'm Mary Lohman. You know, I've been around a while, as they say. This is not my first rodeo. Having held several positions with very different managers, I look back and acknowledge some mistakes I've made in dealing with them. So I want to help you in dealing with your manager. We've looked at five mistakes to avoid this week. Here is mistake number six, going over your manager's head. When I worked in IBM, there was the open door policy. This simply meant that any employee was empowered to go to their boss with any complaint or suggestion or question because the door was always open. However, the rule was that you first go to your immediate supervisor, and if for some reason that was not satisfactory, then you could go to the next level of management. But if you decided to go over your manager's head and talk first to their manager, you'd be immediately advised that you first talk to your manager before taking it any further, and it would not be well received if you didn't do it that way. This open door policy is a good one, I believe, in keeping communications open, allowing for grievances to be resolved, but you begin by talking first to your immediate manager and not going over their head. The next mistake is failing to pay attention to the small stuff. Remembering that perception equals reality, if you fail to do the things that create good impressions, you're going to do harm to yourself and your career. For example, dressing appropriately for your position. I know that casual attire is very acceptable in many work environments, but even if that is true where you work, your casual attire needs to be neat and clean and modest and coordinated. Looking sloppy or careless won't do you any good, believe me. Go the extra mile if necessary to give the perception that you do care how you look and you do take time to make a professional appearance. Take clues from your manager. If he or she dresses very professionally, that tells you that they expect and respect that kind of appearance from those who work for them. This might be good advice in some organizations, and it would demonstrate that you're serious about moving up in the company. If you feel alone as a Christian woman in the workplace, connecting with the Christian Working Woman community is the right step for you. Here you'll find other women who understand you and want to support you in your faith and work. So visit our website today, ChristianWorkingWoman.org, to learn more and get connected today. I think you'll find there are many resources for you there, so I hope you'll take advantage of that. And join me again tomorrow.

0: 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However, today we are not live, so if you hear that phone number, please don't call. But do stay with us. There's lots of good information ahead.
1: You know, our goal in this program every day is for you to see God as your ultimate treasure, to see money as a tool, to recognize your role as that of steward, not owner, to understand that God's Word has a lot to say on this issue of money. Everything in God's Word connects back to money and possessions, and it's not because I'm convinced God wants something from us. No, it all belongs to Him anyway. It's because God wants something for us, and money is a competitor to our hearts. If we're going to have something get in the way to complete devotion to God, in my view, especially here in the most prosperous nation in the history of the world, it's most often going to be money and the empty promises money will tell us, that it will provide security and significance and ultimately peace of mind, that our self-worth is found in our net worth, and that we have to keep up with those around us that are living a lifestyle, perhaps projecting a lifestyle they can't even afford, the best version of their life, and we're chasing.

In Daniel chapter 2, the king of Babylon has a dream so stunning, it wakes him up. He couldn't remember his dream, and therefore he couldn't know what it meant. And that was important to him because he believed the gods communicated with him through dreams. His counselors couldn't tell him what his dream was or what its meaning was, but God gave all of that to Daniel. And notice what Daniel says in Daniel 2:27. The secret which the king has demanded, the wise men, the astrologers, the magicians, and the soothsayers cannot declare to the king. Psychics and palm reading and mediums are as popular today as they've ever been in modern times. But what does God say through Daniel? There was no power in King Nebuchadnezzar's counselors, the astrologers, magicians, and soothsayers. People love that stuff, even though there's nothing in it from God. Does God inspire the psychics and mediums? No, he does not. So why is it that there are times people will say, it must have been a message from my dead loved one because only she or he knew those details? Well, there was someone else who knew the details, and that's the devil. When a medium does his or her thing, the devil knows just what to whisper in his or her ear. Sometimes spiritists can do it through luck or because they've learned how to read people and how to

0: I've hit a roadblock. News Nation's Marky Martin reports.
1: Utah has become ground zero in the fight against data centers. One of the biggest names in business has been leading the charge to build the biggest one ever. A lawsuit by residents was filed against Shark Tank star Kevin O'Leary and the developers behind Project Stratos. The residents say the mega project was pushed through without enough public support or input behind it. O'Leary has said he would trim the size of the project.
0: The center was originally planned to have a 40,000-acre footprint, roughly twice the size of Manhattan. But O'Leary has since agreed to cut the total acreage by roughly half. Well, the Stanley Cup final is all even. What a game after the Carolina Hurricanes beat the Golden Knights in Las Vegas 5-3 last night. This is the first time in the history of the Cup finals that both teams have scored at least three goals in each of the first four games. The series now shifts back to Carolina Game 5 in Raleigh on Thursday night. From Christian News Radio Network, I'm Joe Miller. To hear this and other reports on demand, visit ChristianNewsRadio.org.
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4: Now a look at your afternoon weather on Lafayette Christian Talk Radio. Mostly cloudy with thunderstorms today, with a high near 91 and lows around 76. Partly sunny with thunderstorms tomorrow, with a high of 89 and lows around 76. For your Saturday, partly sunny with a high near 90 and lows around 77. And for Sunday, mostly cloudy with thunderstorms with a high near 89 and lows around 75. That's your afternoon weather on Lafayette Christian Talk Radio.
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9: I want to begin tonight by sharing with you an allegory. Now, an allegory is a fictional story that has a spiritual lesson to it, kind of like a parable. And it goes like this. It is said the truth had an appointment in a certain town one day, where the people were eagerly waiting for him to go and to tell them the truth. So Truth was traveling along a narrow, dusty road with the hot summer sun beating down on his back, and he was sweating profusely. As he walked along, he noticed that in the distance there seemed to be a nice, cool pond of water. And so Truth thought, wouldn't it be wonderful if he could take just a few minutes and have a nice, cool swim in those waters? And that's just what he did. He neared the water's edge, took off the lovely white garments of the truth, and hung them on a nearby branch. Then he jumped in, enjoying himself on a hot summer day. But you know, wherever truth goes, lie follows closely behind. And lie had heard that truth was going into this city to tell the people the truth. And so lie was traveling on the same narrow, dusty road. The afternoon sun was beating down on his back as well. He too was sweating profusely. As he walked along, in the distance he noticed that same pond of water. And he thought to himself, wouldn't it be nice to take a nice cool swim? But as he got closer and neared the water's edge, there he saw Truth was already in the pond swimming. And as he looked around, he noticed. There were the lovely white garments of the Truth hanging on the nearby branch. And so Lai got a sneaky idea. He said, man, forget the swim. I'm going to steal Truth's clothes. And that's just what he did. He tore off the old ragged garments of a lie and threw them on the ground and put on the lovely white garments of the Truth. And then he made his way to the town. As he approached the city gate, all the people got excited and they started shouting, look, everybody, here comes the Truth. Here comes the Truth. Until one perceptive elder looked a little bit closer, and he said, now wait a minute, everybody, that's not the Truth, that's a lie, with Truth's clothes on. And so it was, and the people were very disappointed. Meanwhile, back at the pond, Truth had finished his swim, and as he got out of the water, he was looking for his lovely white garments, and they were nowhere to be found. And then Truth realized what had happened. Right there in the ground were the old ragged garments of a lie, and he knew that Lai had stolen his clothes. And so now Truth had a very important decision to make. And he thought to himself, before I wear those old ragged garments of a lie, I won't wear anything at all. And so he started on the way to the town just as he was. And as he approached the city gate, the people got excited. They gathered around and they said, look, everybody, here comes the Truth. Here comes the Truth. Why, look, it's the naked Truth. And so it was. Now, we can tend to chuckle at a story like that. But you know, tonight's subject is much like that allegory. Tonight comes the naked Truth. Now, Truth is an interesting thing. There are many people in this world that know what the Truth is, but they would rather believe a lie simply because it's more comfortable and it's more convenient. And that happens a lot even in the religious world. There may be times where you and I know what God's truth is, but because that truth might challenge us, because we think it might be inconvenient, it's just easier to believe the lie. But my friends, God wants us to believe his truth because Jesus promised, when we know the truth shall set us free. Let's begin with our foundational text tonight in Hebrews chapter 4 and verse 12, and notice what it says to us about truth. The Bible says, for the word of God is living and powerful and sharper than any two-edged sword, piercing even to the division of soul and spirit. Now you notice what that says. The word of God, which we would call the Bible, is meant to be living and powerful. It shines light upon our hearts and our souls. Helps us to understand the past, the present, as well as the future, and it pierces us with the truth. Now, friends, sometimes the truth hurts, doesn't it? But lies hurt much more, and God does not want that for us. And so tonight, we're going to journey back into Bible prophecy, and we're going to learn one of the most beautiful truths in Scripture. Because we discovered last night, in studying the prophecies of Daniel, that Daniel warned us about a power that would be working in this world that would seek to cover up God's truth, that would seek to distort truth and seek to throw it to the ground. And Daniel called it the Antichrist power, or the spirit of Antichrist. Daniel chapter 7, verse 25. The Bible says, and he shall speak great words against the Most High, shall wear out the saints of the Most High, and think to change times and laws. Now let's pause there. Here in Bible prophecy, in Daniel chapter 7, it warns us of this Antichrist power that would do three things we learned last night. One, it would speak great words against the Most High, that is God, against his word, would seek to persecute the saints or those who want to follow God. And the part we want to focus on, he would think to change times and laws. And in its context, it's talking about God's times and God's laws. So this spirit of Antichrist would seek to be working in the world to try to do away with, to abolish, or to pull people away from God's times and God's laws. And we studied last night when we took a look at God's holy law, the Ten Commandments. We already got a picture of how the spirit of Antichrist is working in our world today. Because you see, you and I live in a world here in the 21st century when it is considered, when it comes to God's Ten Commandments, those principles of happiness that God gave us from the beginning, our 21st century world says those principles, they're archaic, they're irrelevant, they're not necessary anymore, modern man can rule himself, those principles are ancient. And the more and more man in this world turns away from those principles of happiness God gave us, the more our societies plunge deeper and deeper into degradation and woe and sorrow. And we've already seen that shift take place. Remember, we talked last night how in the early part of the 1900s, if we were to ask our great-grandparents if they're still alive, most of society agreed that those principles of God's law and the Ten Commandments were a good thing. We taught them in our homes. They were taught in the public school systems. They were put on the walls of our government buildings. And they were preached from many Christian pulpits of various denominations. But you fast forward 100 years or so to the 21st century where we are right now, all that has changed. We're not teaching them in our homes. You definitely can't teach them in the public school system anymore. You can't display them in government buildings. And even from many religious groups today, we are hearing God's law, it's done away with, it's not important anymore. And Daniel already warned us, there would come a time when the spirit of Antichrist would work or think to change God's times and God's law. But we're going to look at the other part of this verse. Because if you go back, you notice it says he would think to change God's times and laws. What does it mean, think to change God's times? And here is where we're going to discover something amazing. Because what we're going to discover is that the devil, through the spirit of Antichrist, has attacked a very specific part of God's law. And it's the part of God's law that has to do with special time and worship, and it's found in the heart of the Ten Commandments. So with that being said, let's begin this journey by noticing what the book of Revelation says about worship. Would you turn in your Bibles with me to the book of Revelation chapter 14 and verse 6. The Bible says, "Then I saw another angel flying in the midst of heaven, having the everlasting gospel to preach to those who dwell on the earth, to every nation, tribe, tongue, and people." Now let's stop there for a second. Here in Revelation 14, we have already learned that chapter is the central chapter and focus in the book of Revelation. All the other prophecies of Revelation hinge around that chapter right in the middle of the book. Because it gives us this picture of three angels who have three super significant messages for the world, particularly in the last days. And it's so important that they're bringing not only the everlasting gospel, but it says it's got to go to every nation and tongue and people. So you know what that tells me? This message, whatever it is for everybody. It's that important. And so now that gets our curiosity up because we want to know, okay, what is this message that this first angel gives to the world? Let's read it in verse 7. The Bible says, "Fear God and give glory to Him, for the hour of His judgment has come. And worship Him who made heaven and earth, the sea, and the springs of water." Now let's stop there. This message that is so important for the world starts out by saying we need to fear God or honor Him, give Him glory in our lives. Why? Because the hour of His judgment has come. That's just another way of saying that Jesus is coming soon, so relationship with God. But the next part of that message is the part that deals with worship. And it's speaking to mankind today worship him who made heaven, earth, the sea, and the springs of water. So you see, the book of Revelation is calling mankind in the last days to remember and acknowledge God.

0: as the creator, as the supreme authority of the universe, who made everything, who made life itself. And so that must mean there will be something happening that seeks to take worship away from God as the creator. Now, one of the things that come to my mind is, you know, in the last 100 years or so, more than that actually, the evolutionary theory has become quite popular. The evolutionary teaching that is taught in just about every public school system, from elementary, high school, all the way to university, that in essence says there is no God, that you and I derive from apes or some other type of life form, and that perhaps from some big bang, life just happened to be. And what that is really communicating is that there is no creator God, and that there is nothing special about you and I, that you and I are simply a cosmic accident. There's no plan, no rhyme or reason for our life. Hopefully we live a long life, but if I die when I'm a child, tough, too bad, lights out, it's over. Doesn't seem very encouraging, does it? But see, Revelation says I do have a creator. Revelation says that I am worth something in his eyes, and I am to honor him as the supreme authority. So if Revelation gives this important message, we ought to ask the question, well, how do we worship and honor God as the creator? Can I do it any way I want? Or has God given me a specific way to remember him as my creator? Well, let's think for a second. Here on this earth, when we want to honor someone or remember something, what do? In many places, we erect memorials. For example, a number of years ago when the tragedy of 9/11 took place, it was decided to erect a memorial in the place where the Twin Towers once stood. And that memorial is there today. It's to help us remember what happened so we do not forget, and to honor those whose lives were lost. And I know in this country and many others, there are days set aside particularly to remember those who fought for our freedom. And in the United States, we have what is called Memorial Day and also Veterans Day. And what we're going to discover is that from the beginning, God has given us a special Memorial Day to remember and honor him as the Creator. So since Revelation encourages us to remember the Creator, let's go all the way back to the book of Genesis and see what God did at creation. So go ahead and take your Bibles. We were in the last book of the Bible. Now we've got to go to the first book of the Bible, Genesis chapter 2, and let's take a look at verses 1 through 3. The Bible says, "Thus the heavens and the earth and all the host of them were finished. And on the seventh day God ended his work which he had done. And he rested on the seventh day from all his work which he had done. Then God blessed the seventh day, and he sanctified it." Now let's pause right here. After God created the world in 6 days, and he looked at it and said, "It is very good," God did something very special. The Bible tells us that on that seventh day, he chose to set it aside for a very special purpose, a very special time. Remember the word time. And as we look deeper into Genesis, and you see on your screen, there were 3 things God said about that seventh day. Number 1, he blessed it, he sanctified it, he rested on it. Now, to sanctify something means he made it holy, which simply means it's set apart for holy use or for special use. Now, there are very few things in the Bible that are called holy. You know, our bodies are considered holy. God's temple is considered holy. God's law is considered holy. So when God calls something holy, that means we need to pay attention to it. And so God says this seventh day is set aside for something special. Well, you think, well, what's special about it? You see, God had just created Adam and Eve. Now he wants to have a personal relationship with them because God is a personal, intimate God. He, you know what? I gave you life. You're on your own. I'm off to the distant recesses of the universe. No, God says, I value you. You're created in my image. I want to know you. And so the very next day, on the seventh day, God says, this is going to be a special time every week. Because when this seventh day comes, I'm going to meet with you, Adam and Eve. I'm going to rest from my labors. You're going to rest from your labors in the garden. And we're going to come and develop a close personal relationship. You see, it was Adam and Eve's opportunity every single week, even before sin entered this earth, to set aside that seventh day, which would eventually be called the Sabbath, and they could grow in their relationship with their Creator. You see, that seventh day was about developing a relationship with God. Now, I know sometimes sincere people have a question and say, oh, I see that. I always thought that that seventh day, that was just the Jewish Sabbath. Well, let's ask an honest question. How many people are alive on the face of the earth back here in Genesis 2 at creation? Can you tell me? Two people. What are their names? Adam and Eve. Now, let me ask you another question. Were they Jews? Of course not. The Jewish nation didn't exist until hundreds and hundreds of years into the future. In fact, there were no different nations or ethnicities at that time, and there certainly weren't different denominations. So you see, God gave the blessings of the Sabbath to all of mankind for all time because God wants to have relationship with us. You see, that seventh day Sabbath, the first one, would have been Adam and Eve's first full day with God. And you will find that that is why the devil works through the spirit of Antichrist to try to do away with God's times and God's law. Because the Sabbath is God's special time found in the very heart of his law, and it deals with worship and honoring him as the Creator. God wants relationship with us. In fact, God considered that seventh day to be so important that he included it in his Ten Commandment holy law. Let's take a look at that just now and go to the book of Exodus, and we want to read chapter 20, verses 8 through 11. The Bible says, "Remember the Sabbath day to keep it holy. 6 days you shall labor and do all your work, but the seventh day is the Sabbath of the Lord your God. In it you shall do no work," speaking of secular work. "For in 6 days the Lord made the heavens and the earth, the sea, and all that is in them, and rested the seventh day. Therefore the Lord blessed the Sabbath day and hallowed it." So you see, our God, our wonderful loving God, is so specific here. Again, he reminds us, that seventh day that is called the Sabbath is set aside for holy use. God blessed it as an opportunity to give a blessing to all of mankind that we might set aside our secular labors and be able to develop a close, personal, intimate relationship with our Savior, Jesus Christ. Now, there's something very interesting in this commandment, something unique about it. Do you notice the word that it begins with? Most of the other commandments begin with the same phrase. Do you notice what that is? Thou shalt not. But the fourth commandment is unique. You notice what word it begins with? Remember. Isn't it interesting that the only commandment that begins with the word remember is the one that most of the world has forgotten? The only commandment that begins with the word remember is the one that much of the religious world says it's not important, it's done away with, it's not necessary anymore. And so already we're hearing two different voices. God says, remember. The world says, forget. Whose voice are we going to choose to follow? You see, friends, it's always been about a relationship and a blessing God wants to give us. Especially in our generation here in the last days. You know, we're running around 24 hours a day, 365 days a year, with chickens with our heads cut off, trying to find time to get things done. Stress, hectic, chaotic schedules where we don't have time for God, we don't have time for the Bible, we don't have time for church, and we struggle to find time with our spiritual life. And that's exactly the way the devil wants it. To make life so busy, so hectic, that those on earth don't have time to connect with their Creator. God gave us the Sabbath as an antidote, as a remedy for that. That we have this 24-hour period to be able to set aside our secular labors, focus on our spiritual life, draw close to the Savior who laid His life down on Calvary, who sacrificed everything for us, so that we can experience what it means to have a born-again, changing relationship with Jesus. Is there any doubt in our mind why the devil would hate this thing called the Seventh-day Sabbath? Why the spirit of Antichrist would seek to work to do away with it, to change God's times and God's laws? Because the Sabbath is God's special time, instituted at creation, found in the very heart of God's law, and it has to do with worship, worshiping Him as the Creator. In fact, this became so important that Revelation actually partially quotes the fourth commandment. Did you know that? Now, I want to go back to Revelation on the screen here, and you're going to see two verses that are in comparison next to each other. I want to see if you can tell, if you can see the comparison here. Remember what we read, Revelation 14:7? You know, the message has got to go to all the world. The angel said, "Fear God and give glory to Him, for the hour of His judgment is come, and worship Him who made heaven and earth, the sea and springs of water." Did you know, when Revelation was quoting that, they are making almost a direct quote from Exodus and the fourth commandment. Notice what we read in Exodus 20:11. "For in 6 days the Lord made the heavens, the earth, the sea, and all that is in them." Revelation is quoting the beauty of the seventh-day Sabbath, the fourth commandment. Because God knew man would forget. And so because God loves us, because He desires intimate relationship with us, He purposely puts in Revelation, right there in that first angel's message, a direct finger that points us back to remembering the blessings of the Sabbath day that God wants to give us. The devil wants us to forget. The world wants us to forget. God says, remember, because He wants relationship with you and with I. In fact, I want to show you something that's written in the book of Ezekiel. Because the Bible says the Sabbath is also a special sign. Now, if you take a look on your screen, you will see Ezekiel chapter 20 and verse 19. Here's what the Bible says. "Hallow my Sabbaths, and they will be a sign between me and you, that you may know that I am the Lord your God." See, God says that that Sabbath, that's a special sign between Him and us, between Himself and His people. You see, because when you and I choose to honor the Sabbath day, to worship and remember Him as the Creator, that's a sign where you and I are saying to the world, "I acknowledge God as the Creator of heaven and earth. I acknowledge that He is the supreme authority in the universe. He is the supreme authority in my life, and I gladly surrender my life to Him." It's a special sign. That's why the devil hates it. I mean, when you think about it, why in the world would we want to get rid of the very tool that allows us to spend special time with Jesus? You see, God says His Sabbath is a sign, but a positive sign, that we recognize Him and surrender to Him as the Creator of the universe. You know, and the commandments were pretty clear. It said, the seventh day is the Sabbath of the Lord. But what I want us to really focus on is the importance of the relationship aspect of the Sabbath, because it's about a personal relationship with Christ. Let's compare it with the marriage relationship, because the Bible does that a lot. Compares God's relationship with us to the husband-wife relationship. That's why marriage is so sacred. Now, ladies, I want to ask you a question. What would you do if your husband came to you and said, "Honey, I love you so much, and I value this relationship so much, and I want to spend time with you, that I am going to set aside this particular day every week where it's just going to be you and me, sweetheart. I'm going to set aside all my other stuff, no ball games during that time, no reading the newspaper, no talking on the phone to my buddies. It's just going to be me and you, honey." Ladies, how would you feel? And you would be thrilled. You would think, "Wow, this man really loves me. He wants to spend time with me." Now, what if I said that to Marquita? I say that to her, and when that special day comes, I'm doing other things. We're out taking a walk, or we're out at that special candlelight restaurant on our special day, and all I'm doing is on my cell phone talking to my friends. Or I'm on the iPhone trying to check the NBA scores and see what my favorite basketball team did, or I'm trying to sneak in reading a few pages of my favorite book. How well do you think that would come across with Marquita? Well, I can tell you, it wouldn't go very well because she would say something. Because what I would be communicating is, these other things are more important than our relationship. I'm not willing to set them aside, and so apparently I only value the relationship to the point of convenience. You see, that's why God invites us to set aside our secular labors. 6 days a week we have to do that. And that seventh day, that Sabbath set aside as a blessing from the beginning for all mankind, we're able to come into the presence of Jesus, focus on our spiritual life, and grow to know and worship and acknowledge our Creator. It's a blessing from the beginning. To illustrate it further, let's ask another question. What do you think would be the easiest way to destroy a relationship between a man and a woman? What would be the easiest way? Now, someone might say, well, throw another woman or put another man into the picture. Well, I'll grant you, that's certainly one help. But that's not the easiest way. The easiest way to destroy a relationship is to simply take away the time they spend together. Because when you make them so busy and their life so chaotic, even if they don't have other marital issues, if you take away the time they spend together, the relationship, the intimacy, the closeness deteriorates, and that relationship is on its way down. That is exactly what the devil has done with God's Sabbath. Make us so busy. Make the world so hectic. Make us believe that it's not important anymore, that he seeks to take away that special Sabbath time that God gave us in the beginning so that we aren't able to spend that special time growing in a relationship with Jesus. You see, it's really a sinister plot when you think about it. And Daniel warned us about it long ago when he said that the spirit of Antichrist would seek to change God's times and God's law. And the Sabbath is God's special time, found in the very heart of his law, and deals with worshiping him as the Creator.
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3: 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In West Java, Indonesia, Muslim protesters surrounded a Christian worship service, carrying banners, shouting slogans, and blasting loudspeakers outside the venue. The group accused the church of trying to convert Muslims and spreading teachings that deviated from Islam. Police protection allowed the service to continue. A representative from Indonesia's Ministry of Religious Affairs attended and expressed support for religious freedom. But incidents like this are becoming more common as Indonesian society has grown increasingly conservative in recent years. Islamist groups regularly target churches through demonstrations, pray the government will act boldly to protect the rights of Indonesian Christians to worship freely.
4: I will not let my brothers and sisters suffer in silence, nor will I let them serve alone. 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
5: The number one cause of the horrendous divorce record in America is disagreement over finances. I'll return in a moment with the amazing facts about dollars and divorce. Hello, this is Joe Cruz and the Amazing Facts broadcast. Facts which affect you. A popular contemporary writer has said that Americans change cars every 3 years, change friends every 4.5 years by moving to one from one place to another, and change wives every 7 years. Yes, believe it or not, the average citizen is just that unstable, emotionally and physically. Now, it's this business of changing marriage partners which has opened up a flood tide of heartache and misery. Although the annual ratio of divorces to marriages is rapidly approaching 1 out of 2, the statistics for teenage marriage are twice as high all across America. And some large cities actually record more divorces than marriages in the annual statistical reports. Now, friends, how do we reconcile these facts about divorce with the claims that this is Christian America? Is there anything Christian about divorce? What does God say about it? How does he look on these easy outlets, the legal loopholes that make marriage about as easy to shed as a gabardine top coat? The polygamous arrangements condoned by our judges and courts may not reflect the will of a holy God at all. Just because several husbands or wives are contracted for in consecutive sequence, does that make it less wicked than having several at the same time? Here's the word of God on the subject, Ephesians 5:31. For this cause shall a man leave his father and mother, and shall be joined unto his wife, and they two shall be one flesh. How many? They two, it says, shall be one flesh. But immediately somebody says, well, what about polygamy in Bible times? We find that so-and-so had 2 or 5 or 6, yes, some of them even 1,000 wives. They always pick on Solomon, of course. I don't know why they pick on Solomon, but it isn't any worse to have 1,000 than it is to have 2, I suppose. But first of all, let's think of Samson. Because remember, he was a representative of the God of heaven. And people will point the finger of scorn at Samson, and you'd almost think that they coveted the sin that he committed. And first of all, of course, he did make a fool of himself. And then he made a slave of himself. That came next, you remember, after he got tangled up with Delilah. He was held in bondage the rest of his life. The next thing was he got both of his eyes poked out, and then the fifth step was he committed suicide. Now, I want to ask you something. Was that anything to covet? First a fool, then a slave, then his eyes put out, and then committed suicide. Is that a very good reward in this life for disobeying what God said? Sin brings the same punishment. It brings the same reward. I think about David. People always refer to David and his sins, and he was a sinner. There's no doubt about that. But did you ever stop to think of the consequences and see what price David paid for his sins? His son died an unnatural death, and he was pursued with remorse in his heart the rest of his life. I think you will agree that David paid for the sin that he committed. And then I think of Solomon, for he had more wives than anybody else had ever lived. And I read in 1 Kings 11:4-9, "For it came to pass, when Solomon was old, that his wives turned away his heart after other gods. And his heart was not perfect with the Lord his God, as was the heart of David his father." And the 9th verse, "And the Lord was angry with Solomon, because his heart was turned from the Lord God of Israel, which had appeared unto him twice." Now people will often say, well, God didn't pay any attention to Solomon and his sins. He was married many times. The Bible doesn't say that, friends. The Lord was displeased with Solomon. Is it true that God saved him, but he didn't approve of the sin he entered into? I wish you'd let Solomon testify. Let me read from Proverbs 22:14. In Proverbs, he could hardly get away from it, what those women had done to him. He said, "The mouth of strange women is a deep pit. He that is abhorred of the Lord shall fall therein." So Solomon concluded that strange women are abhorred by the Lord. Now I want you to notice what he says. After he's tried all the iniquities and sins, Ecclesiastes 12:13-14, let us hear the conclusion of the whole matter. "Fear God and keep his commandments, for this is the whole duty of man. For God shall bring every work into judgment with every secret thing, whether it be good or whether it be evil." All right, fear God and keep his commandments. Even the 7th commandment, he said. So the climax of his life, the conclusion of the whole matter, there is no hope or joy except in obeying the commandments of God and doing those things that are right in his sight. That was the conclusion of the wisest man who ever lived. Now, I'm speaking rather plainly today, friends, but some of these things we ought to consider. The Bible says when a young couple gets married, they should get out on their own. That's just what it says. Leave your relatives. That's where a host of trouble comes in. Mothers-in-law coming into the relationships of the husband and wife. And this is what God says, for this cause shall a man leave his father and mother and shall be joined unto his wife, and they two shall be one flesh. But listen, when the parents get old, what about that? Should you just refuse to take care of them? Well, I should say not, friends. They should be welcomed in the home of the young couple. But that's not the young couple staying in the home of the parents. It's different. That's one thing that leads to divorce. It's one of the main causes of divorce today. Now, in the matter of remarriage after divorce, the Bible's very clear on that. Matthew 19, verse 9, Jesus said, "And I say unto you, whosoever shall put away his wife, except it be for fornication, and shall marry another, committeth adultery. And whoso marrieth her which is put away doth commit adultery." Now there Christ makes it very clear that the various trivial excuses that are used for divorce will never stand in the judgment. God plans that when people take the marriage vows, they're to stand together until the end. When a man has broken the marriage vows, that frees the other individual, the other partner. But as long as the vows are still intact, there's no grounds for divorce. Now, does that mean that people who can't get along because of incompatibility should not separate? Not necessarily, friends. Sometimes I've advised people when they've come to me and told me the impossible situation in their home life, maybe where their own life is being threatened even. I've told them that they should separate for a time. The Bible does not condemn separation in every case, but that's different from divorce. This matter of divorce that's crowding in and taking possession of the times is prophesied in the Bible. 2 Timothy 3, 1 and 3. "This know also, that in the last days perilous time shall come." Now, notice this is one of the signs of the times, and it goes on to say, "without natural affection, truce breakers, false accusers, incontinent, fierce." Notice now, this shows the picture of the last days. "In the last days perilous time shall come." And it says men will be lovers of their own selves, without natural affection, truce breakers. In other words, they're not willing to give to somebody else in love. Those very things are bringing homes on the rocks and pounding them to pieces today. You know, Jesus was very busy in his work. Every message that he gave was packed with importance. Listen to this message that he gives to those who are nearing the last days. When the disciples came to him and asked, "When shall these things be, and what shall be the sign of thy coming and the end of the world?" He said, "And as it was in the days of Noah, so shall it be also brought on the flood." And people kept that up until the storm broke on the world and swept them all away. The 30th verse, "Even thus shall it be in the day when the Son of Man is revealed." Now, what are the causes of divorce? There are many causes, of course, but I think the main one at the head of the list would have to be, guess what? Money. The records show that quarreling over money causes more divorces than anything else. Is it any wonder that the New Testament has given us the record, the love of money is the root of all evil? Isn't it strange that the devil will come in and wedge in between the hearts that have pledged themselves that they'll be together for life? And just for a little thing like money, they'll split up that lifelong commitment. Second comes jealousy, and then it goes on down and tapers off to little things. I heard of one couple that went into the divorce courts because the husband didn't put the cap on the toothpaste. And the wife told him about it, and he continued to refuse. He didn't like to be bothered with putting the cap back on, and they kept on till it ended in the divorce courts, just because the husband wouldn't put a cap on the toothpaste. The trouble, friends, is with the heart. Notice what it says over here in Proverbs 4:23. "Keep thy heart with all diligence, for out of it are the issues of life." Finally, when you analyze this whole problem, it settles down to the individual's heart. The thousands of broken hearts is what is back of all this originally. They are impure hearts. Back of every divorce, this has been the real cause. Another thing that's so hard today is the attitude of the public in general. "We'll get married and give it a trial." I'm often called on to perform marriage ceremonies, and it gives me a sad feeling at times as I see people come in like a little butterfly, never a serious thought about the experience they're entering into. The attitude today is, with so many, "I'll try it out, and if we make a go of it, fine. You can almost make sure that it'll be a shipwreck, friends, if they enter it like that. It's almost a companionate marriage. This attitude on the part of young people and older ones alike makes it harder to hold those homes together. A man and his wife are married. The one is loyal, the other careless. The one who is true has a hard time holding on and keep that home together just because of the feeling everybody's doing. 30 and 30 I find it to divorce. The very next is, Jesus said, suffer little children and forbid them not to come unto me, for of such as the kingdom of heaven. So it shows that they go hand in hand together. Quite a long time ago, there was an article in the Reader's Digest, and it was entitled, I Would Not Divorce Him Now. A lady writing told about some of the things that had broken up her home, and she tried to hold it together, but it broke up. There were lots of their friends getting divorces, and so she thought, why should I put up with this any longer? We'll get a divorce. And then later, she wrote about it and said, oh, I didn't think of the hours and hours of loneliness, the heartaches, the pangs of sorrow. Day in and day out, I went on with no companion heart. And then, too, there was our little child, his child and my child, growing up without a father. I wouldn't divorce him now. A lot of people felt like that after they had entered into the divorce.
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0: How is the blood pressure?
1: According to medical authorities, one out of every four Americans alive today will die as a result of cancer. In spite of some encouraging drug research, a cancerous sore will soon break into an epidemic which will kill millions in a year. Stay tuned for the amazing facts.

0: Hello, this is Joe Cruz and the Amazing Facts broadcast, facts which affect you. Say, if you were driving on the highway today and came to seven red lanterns strung across the road, would you rush right on through? Of course not. There isn't anybody in this right mind who would do that. A red lantern on the highway means danger ahead. It also means safety, of course, if heeded. Now, God is hanging out seven red lanterns before this generation. Seven terrible plagues are soon to smite the earth, and God is sending a message of warning to the people. Before the flood came, God, in mercy, sent a message. He hung out a red light before those people in Noah's time. But, of course, they refused to heed that warning, and everybody in the antediluvian world perished, except those eight people who heeded the red light. Now, before the Lord rained fire and brimstone on Sodom and Gomorrah, he also sent a warning to them. And the only people who escaped were those who heeded the warning from God. Today, God is sending a warning about the seven terrible plagues that are coming. I read in Revelation 15, 1 and the 16th chapter, and I saw another sign.
1: We're going to look at an important prophecy found in the book of 2 Thessalonians, chapter 2, and we're going to look at what Paul writes beginning in verse 7. For the mystery of lawlessness is already at work. Only he who now restrains will do so until he is taken out of the way. And then the lawless one will be revealed, whom the Lord will consume with the breath of his mouth and destroy with the brightness of his coming. The coming of the lawless one is according to the working of Satan with all power, signs, and lying wonders. As far as Bible prophecies go, this is one of the most ominous you're going to find. It's talking about a last day evil power that's destroyed by the brightness of Christ's coming. And if you look up the original language that Paul is using, you'll find something really interesting. He refers to the coming of the lawless one by using the Greek word parousia, which is a word that describes the grand entrance into a room that you might expect from a head of state or a king. What's really interesting about it is that in this same passage, Paul uses that same word to describe the coming of Christ. Dig beneath the surface a little bit, and you'll find Paul suggesting that Satan is going to pull off a counterfeit coming of Christ. And while the evidence for that theory isn't overwhelming in this passage, once you compare it to Revelation 13, there can be no doubt. According to John the Revelator, a last-day power demands to be worshipped and even pulls off something of a resurrection as the wound in its head is healed. The language of the Bible clearly indicates that before Jesus comes, there will be an overwhelming deception designed to con the world into worshiping under the banner of a false version of Christianity. Now, here's what I really want you to think about for today. In recent years, there have been voices in the world of Christianity suggesting that the postmodern world isn't really interested in concepts like organized religion or overtly Christian themes. Of course, on the surface, that might be true, and people have been collecting massive amounts of data trying to prove it. But we shouldn't lose sight of the fact that the ultimate deception, the thing that confuses the whole world, isn't secular humanism or postmodern agnosticism. At the very end, the devil's ultimate strategy will be to use overtly religious tools to try and pull the world under his wing. And when you look at today's passage in the context of the whole chapter, it's obvious that Satan intends to bring his work to an apex by pretending that he is God. So you've got to ask the question, if overtly religious themes won't attract the postmodern mind, why would the devil work so hard for all these centuries on the wrong things? And why would God bother warning us if it's not going to work with the last generation? It should really give us pause for thought. I've traveled the world enough and been in enough environments that were hostile or at least apathetic about Christianity. I've visited enough of them to know that you can still reach people with the gospel of Christ. That's because we were designed for worship and our hearts will ultimately hone in on anything we believe to be God. Which brings me to you. On those quiet moments when you manage to put away the distractions of the world, even for an hour, you can still hear His voice speaking to your heart. If it hasn't happened in a while, you need to make it happen. And then you need to ask yourself what you're going to do about it. Eventually, somebody else will make an appeal to your heart if you don't respond to the one God is making right now. And of course, in the long run, many people are going to discover that following God's call now was just a better way to live.

0: Psalm 100, a psalm of praise.
1: Make a joyful noise unto the Lord, all ye lands. Serve the Lord with gladness. Come before his presence with singing. Know ye that the Lord, he is God. It is he that hath made us, and not we ourselves. We are his people, and the sheep of his pasture. Enter into his gates with thanksgiving, and into his courts with praise. Be thankful unto him, and bless his name. For the Lord is good, his mercy is everlasting, and his truth endureth to all generations.
0: Psalm 117.
2: Oh, praise the Lord, all ye nations. Praise him, all ye people. For his merciful kindness is great toward us. And the truth of the Lord endureth forever. Praise ye the Lord.
3: Behold the Lamb of God, which taketh away the sin of the world. 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
3: Whether you're young or old, every child can honor his or her parents. You do it by showing respect. Listen to these verses. Leviticus 19, verse 3, "And ye shall fear every man his mother and his father." Fear them. Now that word fear doesn't mean to quake in their presence. It's a word that means to reverence, like the fear of the Lord is the beginning of wisdom. That is, you to have a holy respect for your father and your mother. God puts it quaintly in the Proverbs, in Proverbs chapter 30, verse 17. "The eye that mocketh at his father and despiseth to obey his mother, the ravens of the valley shall pick it out, and the young eagles shall eat it." You say, "But my parents are not worthy of respect." Only perfect children can demand perfect parents, and no children are perfect. Our parents are imperfect. You're imperfect. But God is holy, and God says that you are to respect your parents.
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0: From the Christian News Radio Network, I'm Jim Miller. Lockdown at the Pentagon lifted after a reported hazardous material situation. Pentagon spokesperson Sean Parnell says normal operations have resumed after testing found no hazard. He says systems detected air quality issues yesterday that prompted precautionary measures and standard protection protocols, with some areas evacuated for a time. President Trump told reporters yesterday the U.S. just made a great settlement of the war with Iran, which includes his often repeated demand that Iran not have nuclear weapons.
1: And most importantly, we have a deal that Iran will never have a nuclear weapon, which was the whole purpose of what we had to go through to get this. So it was a big, very big thing. But we have a signing soon, and the documents are in pretty final shape. So we'll see. We'll see.
0: The president suggested the Strait of Hormuz will be reopening soon. As a result, Iran has not acknowledged any deals been reached. Trump said the agreement could be signed as soon as this weekend. World Cup is underway. It marks the return to North America for the first time since 1994. Mexico facing off against South Africa in the opening match in Mexico City, while the U.S. opens Friday against Paraguay in Los Angeles. The tournament features 48 teams across 16 cities in the U.S., Mexico, and Canada, with a final set for July 19th at MetLife Stadium in New York. Inflation rose to 4.2% last month, the highest rate in 3 years. News Nation's Liberty Simmons says it's all thanks to soaring energy costs since the start of the war with Iran.
2: The Department of Labor says consumer prices in May jumped 4.2% from last year, driven largely by higher oil and gas prices amid the Iran war. According to the Labor Department, gas prices jumped 7% in May and are more than 40% higher from last year. Airfares are up 2.7%, a 26.7% increase from last year. Clothing prices jumped 0.3%. Your electricity bills are also higher by 0.6%.
0: Meanwhile, President Trump downplaying the latest report from the Labor Department, pointing to the stock market and oil prices as signs the economy is doing well. Technology that many Americans became familiar with during the COVID pandemic could help prevent some of the deadliest cancers from returning. News Nation's Anna Koyman has the story.
3: New data presented this month found a personalized mRNA treatment developed by Moderna and Merck cut the risk of melanoma returning or spreading by about half over 5 years. Now, that's a big deal because melanoma is the deadliest form of skin cancer, and patients with advanced disease often face a high risk of recurrence.
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4: One of the factors in my holding back from the ministry as long as I did was that I met so many ministers who looked like ministers. Hi, I'm Chuck Swindoll. Sorry, but I just didn't want to look like that. You know what I mean, don't you? Serious, pompous, sort of funeral-looking.

0: I love the story of the gal who saw a guy in line at the grocery store, and he was rather stern and serious. She looked deeply into his eyes and said, "Excuse me, but are you a minister?" He mumbled, "No, ma'am, but I have been sick for about 3 weeks." You know, we need to lighten up, to let our countenance reflect the living Christ who is within. I have a feeling that Jesus never looked ministerial.
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3: Now a look at your afternoon weather on Lafayette Christian Talk Radio. Mostly cloudy with thunderstorms today, with a high near 91 and lows around 76. Partly sunny with thunderstorms tomorrow, with a high of 89 and lows around 76. For your Saturday, partly sunny with a high near 90 and lows around 77. And for Sunday, mostly cloudy with thunderstorms, with a high near 89 and lows around 75. That's your afternoon weather on Lafayette Christian Talk Radio.
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6: Hello, friends. This is Doug Batchelor. How about an amazing fact? The Arctic woolly bear caterpillars, found in the far north around Greenland and Canada, have a marvelous metabolism. They're called woolly bears because of their fuzzy brown and black appearance. After the woolly bear emerges from its egg in the fall, it does its best to eat and fatten up until the weather gets too cold. At this point, the caterpillar will crawl under some bark or a rock where it freezes solid through the long Arctic winter. In the spring, it thaws out, twitches back to life, and starts eating again. It survives being frozen by producing a cryoprotectant antifreeze in its tissues. You see, in warmer climates, caterpillars are normally voracious eaters that can increase their body mass about 1,000 times in just a few weeks before becoming moths or butterflies. But in the Arctic, the summers are short and vegetation is sparse, so the woolly bear caterpillar must relentlessly feed through several summers, freezing each winter and thawing out again until they get enough body mass to spin a cocoon and metamorphose into an Isabel tiger moth. This means the woolly bear caterpillar has the longest life cycle of any butterfly or moth. In their journey, from the egg to wings, some are known to live through as many as 14 winters, surviving temperatures as cold as 60 degrees below zero, year after year. Have you ever felt like you're trapped on a treadmill in your walk? Stay with us, friends. We're going to learn more as Amazing Facts brings you this edition of Bible Answers Live.
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0: 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We are live. 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
1: My name is John Ross. Good evening, friends. And Pastor Doug, let's begin the program with a prayer. Dear Father in heaven, once again, as we open up the Bible, we ask for the Holy Spirit to give us guidance and bring back to our memory the things that are written in the Scriptures. Be with those who are listening, wherever they might be. Lead us, Lord, into a clearer and a full understanding of your will for our lives. For we ask this in Jesus' name. Amen.
0: Amen.
1: Well, Pastor Doug, you opened the program by talking about a remarkable little caterpillar. I mean, it's enough for a thing, for a caterpillar to eat as much as it does and to go through the change from a worm to a butterfly. That in itself is incredible. But to have this caterpillar freeze and then unfreeze and then freeze again over and over again as it's making their journey to becoming a remarkable.
0: Yeah, I guess evidently up there in the far north, there's just not enough calories in the vegetation it eats, so it eats and eats, but one season is not enough to get the fat reserves to pupate into a moth. And so it will do it up to 14 years. 14, and their summers are very short. It's mostly June. Finally thaws out. It eats all it can, but if it's not fat enough, it just freezes, crawls, thaws out again. And it's just amazing, because I've seen the video of it, to see it when it finally thaws, to just kind of give a twitch, and it's back alive again. Mm-hmm. But you could have just snapped it like a twig. Up until then, it was frozen, evidently solid. And it's almost like multiple resurrections. But we weren't going to use that as an illustration. What it made me think of is, you know, sometimes a person thinks, man, am I ever going to get out of this rut of eating and freezing, eating? And am I ever going to get my wings? Am I ever going to go to the next level? Some of you who are listening, you've been Christians for years, and you kind of feel like you've stopped progressing. Well, you know what this caterpillar does is it eats relentlessly what it needs. And if you keep feeding on the Word and storing, God is going to help you grow, and you will mature and reach that new level. You know, there's a promise in Isaiah 40:31. They that wait upon the Lord will renew their strength. They will mount up with wings like eagles. They'll run and not be weary. They'll walk and not faint. Sometimes following the Lord might feel like a treadmill or might feel like you're going in circles, but you faithfully follow what you do know from day to day. You may fall and make mistakes. You may freeze through the winter, get back up again, and keep going. And He'll help you grow into what He wants you to be. Now, some of you are thinking, it's so hard to be a Christian. Life is hard. It is harder to be lost than it is to be saved. Now, you may not know the Bible teaches that. It is really harder to be lost than to be saved. It is easier to be saved than to be lost. And maybe you'd like evidence for that, but we've got a book that you'll really enjoy. If you sometimes struggle with it being difficult to be a Christian, this book will encourage you. It's simply called, Is It Easier to Be Saved or Lost?
1: To receive the book, give us a call on our resource line. 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Again, that number is 800-835-6747. That is the resource line. You can ask for the book, Is It Easier to Be Saved or to Be Lost? And if you have a Bible question, the phone number here to the studio is 800-463-7297. 800-463-7297. And we're going to go to the phone lines. Our first caller this evening is Lisa, listening from Boston, Massachusetts. Lisa, welcome to the program.
2: Hi, thank you for having me.
0: Hi, Lisa. How can we help tonight?
2: Okay, Doug, actually, you know, most of the things I've learned from you. It's been now almost 5 years. So I really went from milk to some solid food. So I was going over John today again,
0: yeah,
2: because I said I could get, you know, a lot more from it. And one of the questions that I have is that I came across where when Jesus met the disciples in the upper room, and he said, receive the Holy Spirit. If you forgive the sin, this is John 20:23. Receive the Holy Spirit. If you forgive the sins of any, their sins have been forgiven them. If you retain the sins of any, they have been forgiven.
0: They have been retained. Right.
2: So then it says, going to Matthew 16:19, and it basically says the same thing. And I went to Ellen because I have the study Bible.
0: Uh-huh.
2: So, and she was saying that it wasn't to you know, going into the purgatory and all the things that the papacy is doing. But isn't that, I mean, that just
0: shocks
2: me because they're saying that, you know, man has the right to forgive sins.
0: Yeah, if, you know, what this is really saying is when Christ gives the Great Commission to his disciples, he's giving us the ability to communicate salvation or not to communicate salvation as we share the word. Jesus doesn't give any man the right to say, I will decide who and who is not forgiven. He's simply saying that as you share the gospel, you will be sharing the path to forgiveness, and those that do not hear the gospel will not. In other words, Christ is saying you have a responsibility and a privilege to pass on eternal life to others as you share the message I've given you. He's not saying that. Matter of fact, he told Peter, he says, I'm giving you the keys of the kingdom. Well, Peter preached the first sermon at Pentecost. It was through the sermon Peter was putting the keys in the hands of others to eternal life when they said, what must we do to be saved? And Peter opened the door for them by saying, believe in Christ. Jesus said, I am the way, the truth, and the life. He is the door. So man doesn't have the ability to give eternal life to other people. So does that make sense?
2: Not really, no, because, what you know, from what I'm reading, it says right here and clear, you know, is that if you forgive the sins of any, their sins have been forgiven. And I'm like, that's just giving man the power to forgive sins. So you have this Pope who's running around saying that he can do this. So, and in a way, it's, if you look at that verse, that's what it's saying.
0: Well, there's a lot of
2: that he does. We know that he does it, but that's like saying, you know, that he can.
0: Well, what here'd be my question for you is, at what point would a man receive the power to decide who is forgiven? Is it just the Pope? Is it priests? Is it pastors? What man would have the right to decide who is forgiven?
2: Right, and I agree. That, I mean, that's what I've always thought. That's how I've always seen it. When I'm, you know, because now I study with others myself, and, you know, and that's the one thing that when someone asks me, that's the one thing I say, no man has the right to forgive sins.
0: Yep, yeah, that's right. It's just only God can really forgive sins.
1: Now, like many other passages of Scripture, you've got to look at the context and then also look at the other things that the Bible says on that same subject. So I think in this case, in order to correctly understand what Jesus is saying, we need to look at all of Christ's teaching. And what was the work that Jesus gave the disciples? That of preaching the gospel. Those who receive the gospel, yes, they have forgiveness. Those who reject the gospel, well, they don't have forgiveness. So Christ is by no means asking a man to judge the motives of another person's heart. The Bible says man looks at the outward, but God looks at the heart. Only God knows if a repentance is genuine. You have the example of Judas, who in the eyes of the other disciples seemed to be a pretty good guy, but of course they didn't know his heart. He was covetous. So that's why forgiveness is something that God alone can give. He can provide it. Matter of fact, they accused Jesus of blasphemy when he forgave people's sin.
0: That's right, Mark chapter 2. You know, Lisa, we have a book that talks about, is it possible to live without sinning? And it really talks about where the power of forgiveness comes from. We'll send you a free copy of that if you call the resource line, and you can also read it online.
1: It's 800-835-6747. That is the resource line, and you can ask for the book, Is It Possible to Live Without Sinning? Again, 800-835-6747. We have Jerry, who's listening in Toronto, Canada. Jerry, welcome to the program.
3: Hi, good night. Thank you for taking my call.
0: Evening, how are you?
3: I'm okay.
0: And your question tonight?
3: My question is, on the topic of the Second Commandment and images, is it ungodly for Christians to produce fictional gospel films? For example, films that have a narrative depiction of someone coming to faith after adversity or a similar such scenario. Is this a violation of the Second Commandment, or does it go against John 2:4, where he says we must worship in spirit and truth?
0: Well, it can. I want to be careful not to give people the idea that every allegory or depiction is wrong. You know, you've got the book Pilgrim's Progress, which is a beautiful allegory of the plan of salvation. Jesus told many parables, and the parables were not true. What I mean by that is, you know, when it talks about, you know, a camel going through the eye of a needle, or people being like, you know, plants that are growing, he compared people to sheep and to plants, and he used a lot of allegories and metaphors. And so using some of these stories to teach a lesson, There's nothing wrong with that. I think some Christian media have done that and done it appropriately. Then there are some that they get into the sensational. It's inappropriate, and they almost deify the actors. And you're right, it can be breaking the second commandment. Now, the second commandment does not say, do not make an image. The second commandment says, do not make an image and bow down to it. Because there's places in the Bible where God commanded the children of Israel to make depictions. He told Moses to make a serpent and put it on a pole, and he told Solomon to put calves in the temple under the laver and angels on the ark. You know what I'm saying? So there's no sin in making an image.
3: What I'm sort of getting at is I gave you the example of a fictional gospel film, and typically what it is somebody who's out in the world and then they come to faith, right, through some situation or adversity,
0: right.
3: And they're being depicted that way. Is that fundamentally wrong, or can it be wrong? Like, can you give me an idea how that could be wrong? Because I've actually had to face this where I studied as a film writer and director, and I wanted to go ahead and do gospel films when I came to faith. But what had happened was the Lord seemed to impress me that I could not do that, and showed me by John 4:24 and some other verses that was not what he wanted, and because for these reasons. But I didn't fully understand.
0: Yeah, well, you're wondering because it's not true. You know, God is a spirit. Those who worship him must worship him in spirit and in truth. I would just say that, of course, you always want to be supporting the truth as a Christian. That would not prevent you from sharing a true allegory. And because Jesus did that, there are a number of characters in the Bible that told stories that were illustrations to teach a truth. I think that when you start purporting something to be true that is not true, but if you are telling a story and you let people know this is a parable and you're illustrating a truth, I don't see a problem with that. I don't know if you got any thoughts on that, Pastor Ross.
1: Well, no, again, the whole environment, maybe the concern is that whole environment of make-believe. Sometimes you're so conditioned by Hollywood that we don't believe anything that we see. And the power of the gospel and the reality of a changed life sometimes is diminished by trying to picture that or illustrate that in an actor who is forcing tears or whatever the situation might be. So I could see that as being a concern.
0: You know, I'd like to recommend something for Jerry. There's actually another ministry that has some good material, and we don't carry it, but they do, and it's called Little Light Studios. Little Light Studios, if you type in, they're Hollywood producers. They were producing in the film industry, became Christians, and began to really evaluate what Hollywood's putting out, and they really studied into the principles, the very thing you're talking about, Jerry. And I just recommend you go to their website, and they've got some, I think, free videos you can watch, and maybe some material you can download as well. And we appreciate your call.
1: We have Gardner, who is listening from Yonkers, New York. Gardner, welcome to the program.
4: Good evening, Pastor. Before I hang up, I want to make sure that I have the right title to offer that I see that you offered on TV this morning.
0: Okay.
4: But my question this evening is, the prophecy in the Bible regarding the Holy Roman Empire, the Apostle John in Revelation 17, 400 years before that entity came about, and Daniel, 1,000 years before the Holy Roman Empire came into existence. I wanted to know... Jesus prophesied, or God prophesied and predicted that organization, but did he have a hand in the creation of the Holy Roman Empire? Sometimes you see, like, a modern writer would say, about the prediction and the prophecy, but then he says, like, only God could bring it about. So did God bring about the Holy Roman Empire? Did he have a hand in it, and to what extent?
0: Well, of course, God is all-powerful, but the Lord... Now, there's a battle between good and evil in the world, and not everything that happens in the world is God's will. The Lord used the Roman Empire for the timing of Jesus' coming when Rome ruled the world was very providential, because the Romans had built roads, and so when the gospel finally began to spread because of the Romans' roads that were circulating all throughout the civilized world back then, the gospel went very quickly. And so there are things that God obviously worked things together for good. It doesn't mean the Lord approved of everything the various Roman Caesars were doing. Some were, of course, terribly persecuting Christians. So there's a battle going on between good and evil, and there's been a lot of evil leadership that have done despicable things through history in many kingdoms. And the Lord tries to work these things together for good, for the spreading of the gospel and saving of people. And the devil does his best using people to thwart the efforts of God. And quite honestly, you know, a lot of things that happen are not God's will. That's why we pray in the Lord's Prayer, thy will be done. If God's will is always done, then why even pray it? See what I'm saying?
4: Yes, sir. This morning I seen you on TV, and you was sharing the scriptures that prove that Jesus was God. Is that offer titled The Ultimate Deliverance?
0: Yeah, that's probably the title of it, The Ultimate Deliverance. Some folks are okay. Surprised to learn that I have no idea what I say from week to week on TV because I don't watch myself. I always get annoyed when I watch myself on TV. So I don't know what I said this morning. But, you know, these things are pre-recorded. But I do recognize okay. The offer, and it's called The Ultimate Deliverance. And if you can even go to our website, you can order it there still. But we thank you for your call, Gardner.
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5: Yes, I'm calling.
0: Get real close to your phone, Crystal.
5: Okay, I'm calling about a personal issue, and it is about egg donor with IVF, which is to help a couple that is in the wife is infertile, and to see if there's any similarity with the Levirate law of marriage in the Bible, and a couple receiving an egg donation because the husband is, you know, without children and wanted
0: right.
5: to raise up an heir.
0: Right. You know, there are some very interesting ethical questions for Christians with in vitro fertilization. Of course, Jesus was, you know, conceived of the Holy Spirit, and that was interesting, unique scenario. But, you know, when if a Christian couple were to adopt someone else's child and raise it, there's certainly nothing wrong with that. If, you know, they need to use natural biological mechanisms to have that child, you know, I don't initially see anything wrong with that. There's the problem is when they start manipulating the cells and doing things like that and showing disrespect for life. I know a lot of couples that have, you know, needed some outside encouragement. Let me give you an example in the Bible. The wives of Abraham, Isaac, and Jacob, and the parents of Samson, all of them struggled with infertility. And the Lord had to work a miracle. Now, there is one story where Leah, she had stopped having children after her first four boys, and she began to resent that her handmaids were having kids. Her son was out in the field, and they found mandrakes. Mandrake was a plant that was believed increased fertility. And so you call it a medicine, but they used an outside source to try to increase fertility. And she ended up getting pregnant again and had more children. Mm-hmm. So it's interesting that the Bible would share that. So for people to use ethical methods to try to procreate, you know, God said, be fruitful, multiply. It doesn't mean everybody's got to have children, but there's certainly nothing mm-hmm. wrong with wanting them. Then I don't have a problem as long as, like I said, it's not when they start re-engineering the cells. And, you know, then you start having amalgamation and you're tampering with, you know, God's design at that point. And I think if time lasts, it'll get to that place where they'll start engineering cells to say, I just want to engineer that I'm going to have a kid with red hair and freckles or whatever.
5: Mm-hmm. Yeah.
0: And,
5: yeah.
0: You know, then it starts getting, I think, unhealthy. But hopefully that helps a little bit. And trying to think of an offer that would touch on some of those principles, Pastor Ross. We do have the study guide that deals with the law of God written in stone. It talks about some of the principles of the Ten Commandments. And you might find something in there, Crystal, that you would that would relate to this.
1: The number to call is 800-835-6747. That is the resource line. You can ask for the study guide called Written in Stone, All About God's Law. I'm happy to send that to anybody who calls and asks. Our next call is Roy, and he's listening in New York. Roy, welcome to the program.
6: Oh, good evening, fellas.
0: Evening.
6: You're doing a great job. Keep spreading truth.
0: Thank you.
6: My question is, do aborted babies wind up in heaven, and who takes care of them and feeds them, and what do they eat?
0: You know, that is a tough question. And I've got to be honest with you. You know, I've made a couple of enemies because I've talked to some friends about this and said, I personally don't find scriptures that teach that every baby that is conceived at any level. Now, I'm firmly against abortion. I believe that life is sacred at conception. But I don't know that the Bible is teaching that every conception, you know, that is miscarried at any stage automatically is going to be resurrected. And that, because if you do the math on this, you know, Roy, I think you'll find that heaven would be a virtual nursery. The redeemed adults would be swimming in a sea of babies in heaven. And now there will be children that are resurrected, and the Bible's very clear about that. Will every conception be there? Now, one of the reasons, there's a scripture, and I don't know, Pastor Ross, if I'm going to find this right away, but in Job, when you go to Job chapter 3, and he talks about, after he's gone through all this suffering, he begins to talk. He talks about, you know, that I might be as an unborn child that never saw the light of day. He starts praying that he could be as though he had not been, because he was cursing all his sufferings. And there's, I think, two places, and I just don't have the scriptures at the tip of my tongue right now. There's two places, you might start with Job chapter 3, where he talks about a miscarried child being as though it had not been. And so there may be some of these aborted babies. And, you know, does that mean the aborted babies of even lost people? And well, obviously a lot of that would go together. Would automatically all go to heaven? And you see what I'm saying?
6: Yeah, I understand. My question is, those that will get there, I don't know if they all will either, but the ones that will get there, who will take care of them and what will they eat?
0: Well, first of all, there'll be... it talks about there being children in heaven, and it tells us that, you know, they're angels, of course. There'll probably be plenty of redeemed that would love to help care for them, but Jesus said, speaking of the children, he said, their angels do always behold the face of my Father in heaven. So God appoints guardian angels for these children. I expect in the resurrection, the angels will be there to help care for them as they grow up. And it does say in Malachi chapter 4 that the redeemed will go forth and grow up as calves of the stall. And so they are doing some growing even in heaven. So, I'm sorry, go ahead.
6: At several months old only, they'll be taken care of by angels?
0: Yeah, and angels won't have to take care of them for very long because people do grow. And when you consider that we live for billions and zillions of years, never ending, they'll grow up, they'll reach maturity, and angels aren't going to have to care for them much beyond, you know, 6 or 7 years old, or as far as feeding them, they're going to care for themselves at that point. But I think the many babies will be placed in the arms of their parents that were maybe torn away by death.
1: You know, the verse you're referring to there is Malachi chapter 4, verse 2. That speaks about the redeemed shall go forth and grow up as calves in the stall.
0: Yep.
1: So there is growth.
0: Well, thank you, Roy. Appreciate your call. And we do have a study guide that talks about the resurrection. And it's in our study on the second coming of Jesus.
1: And that is called Ultimate Deliverance. 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
0: And now's a good time to pick up that phone and call. 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We're going to take a brief break, and there's going to be more Bible questions on the way. 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
0: And it is not too late to order that book and make it a Christmas gift. Friends, it's a great way for people to begin the new year with a devotional like that, going through the interesting questions in the Bible. Increase your Bible knowledge. I'm convinced when people get done with that book after a year's reading, that they're going to know more about their Bible than many people that are leading congregations. 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We don't have all the answers, but we do have some Bible computers at our fingertips to search the Word together. And the Word is the truth, and the truth will set you free. If you'd like to call in, lines are still open, 800-GOD-SAYS, 800-463-7297. My name is Doug Batchelor.
1: My name is John Ross, and we're going to go to our next caller in Tennessee, Thelma Louise. Thelma, welcome to the program. Hello? You there, Thelma?
9: Yes, thank you.
0: Hi. And your question?
9: I'm here. Okay, in 2 Kings chapter 2, verse 21 to 24, it says Elisha cursed the children for calling him a bald head.
0: Yeah.
9: And I'm sorry. And he cursed them in the name of Jesus. And
0: two bears came out of the woods.
9: Bears came out and killed the little children.
0: Well, first of all, it doesn't say the bears killed them. You'll notice, first of all, it says two she-bears, two mother bears, came out of the woods and mauled 40 and two of them. It says it tear, and that word there, it means it mauled them. And
9: what was the word?
0: I think in the King James it says it tore. And Pastor Ross can look that up. You said it's 2 Kings chapter 2. What was the verse again? Here it is.
9: And the 21
0: came out of the wood and 40 and tear. It says it tear 40 and two children of them, and that word tear, I think, is just saying it mauled them. They bit and scratched, and the children that came out. When it says children, it's not talking about toddlers. These are teenagers. And Elisha had just become the national prophet. He represented God, and they began to tease him. The reason they said, "Go up, thou bald head," is because Elijah had gone up to heaven. And they said, "Oh, we don't believe he really went up to heaven in a fiery chariot. You prove it, if he really did." And it was kind of like them mocking Jesus on the cross. "If you're really the Christ, come down, prove it." And he realized that his ministry was never going to be respected unless something happened. And he called down the wrath of God on those kids, and two she-bears came charging out of the woods and went rip-snorting through that herd of kids, and 42 of them were scratched and torn and bitten. It doesn't say any of them were killed. And for the rest of Elisha's, for the rest of Elisha's ministry, over 50 years, nobody ever disrespected him again. He became a very respected prophet. So it was a painful lesson. But, I don't recommend pastors go out there cursing young people. But this was a rare occasion, and I don't think it says that they were killed. It says they were torn.
9: T-O-R-N.
0: Yeah, and it just, it means what we would call when a bear mauls somebody, they get scratched and bitten.
9: Torn to be mauled and hurt real bad.
0: Yeah, so they got spanked by a couple of she-bears.
9: What I was thinking about that, the reason it bothers me, and I'm calling about it, that seems so cruel. Why, for calling him a bald head?
0: No, it wasn't because they were calling him a bald head. I think it's because they were disrespecting. He was God's appointed man. God told Elijah to pick Elisha, a portion of Elijah's spirit. And then the very fact that Elijah was able to say that, and God inspired him to say what he said. So God does judge and chasten people and nations. I mean, what is worse, when Elisha, under the inspiration of the Holy Spirit, cursed these kids and two bears came out and mauled them, or when God cursed the whole world and flooded them? And a lot of children died in the flood, right, Thelma?
9: Well, my problem was, I thought if they were children, how would they know any better than to do that?
0: Well, these are old. These children, when it uses the word children, it just means they weren't adults and they could have been teenagers, and they knew better than to disrespect the prophet of God.
9: Oh, yeah. Okay. They may have even been to the age of accountability. I was thinking of small children.
0: No, I don't think they were little kids, and if they were, I don't think he would have done that. I think it was an older group. Hey, I hope that helps a little bit, Thelma. We appreciate your call.
1: Our next call is

0: Stephen listening in Savannah, Georgia. Stephen, welcome to the program.
1: Oh, thank you. Thank you.
2: Yeah.
1: Pastor, I'm 74 years old. I've been an SDA for 36 years, and I'm a supporter of Amazing Facts. And I was flipping through the channels last night, and I came upon the History Channel.
2: Yeah.
1: And they were talking about some lost books or some books that did not make it into the Bible. And I remember they mentioned something about Protoevangelion.
2: Yeah.
1: And they were talking about a book, I think it was, if I'm not mistaken, like the Lost Book of James. And it was talking about that Mary was an Immaculate Conception.
2: Yeah. Hey, Stephen, I worry about, I didn't mean to cut you off, but it's interesting that even tonight, I flipped on the History Channel, and they were talking about the Book of Judas. There is no shortage of what they call apocryphal or suspicious extra-biblical books that claim to be of divine origin. They've got one that says it's the Gospel of Mary and Judas and James and Thomas. And now, the thing you got to know is the Bible that you have, the regular Protestant Bible, all the books that are in the Bible were recognized by church leaders, and they were all mentioned and noted by 100 AD. Now, John the Apostle was still alive then. And so the books that were recognized to be inspired, that were included in the canon of Scripture we have. Now, of course, all the books in the Old Testament, everyone agreed on in the time of Jesus. So there's never any real question about the Old Testament books. I know they've got, you know, some of the Maccabees and things that are in the Catholic Bible, but most of the Old Testament books that are recognized as inspired, everyone has agreed on. There, then for years after, when the church became corrupt, different priests would manufacture a book and say, hey, we've discovered this missing manuscript. No one had ever heard of it before. None of the early church fathers ever commented on it, and just out of the blue, they said, oh, we found the Gospel of Judas. Well, you know, I could write a book and call it the Gospel of Andrew. I mean, anyone could write a book and say, hey, I've just found this manuscript, and you know, people would get excited. I remember when I was a hippie up in the hills, they said, oh, we found the Aquarian Gospel of Jesus Christ, and some guy had just written this book and said it was the Aquarian Gospel. So there's a lot of counterfeits out there that just don't stand the test of scholarship. And the History Channel and Discover Channel, they just love creating a sensation by saying, there's a missing book. We found this new secret book, and it says things that nobody knows about, and it makes for good TV. But Hollywood has never done a very good job of portraying the Bible. You just look at the Ten Commandments, and you know they got Moses having an affair with Pharaoh's wife. And so Hollywood always loves to scandalize the Bible and make it interesting. And I'm sorry, I just went on a rant there, Stephen. Did I answer your question?
1: Yes, you did, and thanks. It didn't shake my faith, and I rarely even listen to the History Channel because of that fact. I was just flipping through it, and it's two, three, or four words caught my attention there, you know?
2: Yep, and that's yeah. Like I said, this very thing happened to me tonight. I only watch a couple of channels, and I do like some of the history and the Discover stuff, but I got disgusted tonight when they were talking about the Book of Judas. And you'll find nothing from the first 300 years of church history of any of the fathers referencing this book. It just appears out of nowhere. It was manufactured, and someone claimed to be the author. So that still goes on today. But I appreciate your call, Stephen. We do have a book that deals with the dependability of the Bible and how it was assembled.
0: It's called The Ultimate Resource, and we'd be happy to send that to anybody who calls and asks. The number again is 800-835-6747. That is the resource line. And you can ask for the book called The Ultimate Resource, and we'll be happy to send it to anybody who calls and asks. Our next caller is Juan, and he's listening from Columbus, Ohio. Juan, welcome to the program.
3: Hi, guys. Thank you for taking my call.
2: Thank you.
3: My question tonight is, I was watching a documentary about Christmas and how there's a lot of pagan stuff in it. Does Jeremiah 10 from 2 to 5, does it predict about the use of Christmas trees and how is that pagan?
2: Well, let me read that to our friends. It says here, thus says the Lord, this is Jeremiah 10, verse 2, learn not the way of the heathen, and do not be dismayed at the signs of heaven, for the heathen are dismayed at them. They're looking at what's going on in the sky. For the customs of the people are vain. One cuts a tree out of the forest, the work of the hands of the workmen with an axe, and they deck it with silver and with gold. They fasten it with nails and with hammers that it doesn't move. It's upright as a palm tree, and it doesn't speak. They need to be carried because they cannot go. Don't be afraid of them. Is he talking about Christmas trees? No, I do not believe he is. Jeremiah is saying something very similar to what Isaiah says about idolatry, that it doesn't make any sense. A guy goes out in the woods and he cuts a tree and he carves it up into an idol and they plate it with silver and gold and they carry it around and they pray to it. And he says they take part of the wood and they cook their dinner with it and they take part of it and they make a god out of it. And he said, how absurd is that? this really wasn't talking about Christmas trees. I just need to be honest with you. You just read it by itself out of context, and people will say, oh, they cut a tree and they decorate it. That's what's happening. Well, they're talking about worshiping an idol. If I see somebody bowing down to their tree, there are probably some kids that are praying to Santa, I don't know. But if I tell them they better get that thing out of their house. Now, it is true, Juan, that there are a lot of pagan customs connected with Christmas that have nothing to do with the Bible. You know, the burning of the Yule log and even the date of Christmas really is not the date of Jesus' birth. We were pretty certain that Christ was born in the fall based on biblical evidence. But it doesn't matter. You know, if we don't know what the day is, the 25th of December will probably work. Christians ought to be at least informed about it. So, am I answering your question?
3: Yeah, you are. Do you have any books about Christmas?
2: Yeah, well, we actually have a book that talks about this. It's called Baptized Paganism. Baptized Paganism.
3: I do think there's a lot of paganism in Christmas. I celebrate. I exchange gifts, but I don't believe in the whole Santa Claus thing. You know.
2: Well, that's the point.
3: That's all pagan.
2: Yeah, if the world is going to remember the first coming of Jesus. You know, let's face it, a pastor looks really weird if he's going to preach about Jesus' birth in July. It just seems, it's such a seasonal custom in our culture that everyone remembers the birth of Jesus during this time of year, that you may as well take advantage of it and talk to people about those verses of the Bible and talk about the gift of God's Son. There's wonderful theology in the first coming of Jesus in so many of those stories, and even though it's been commercialized like crazy, I think that, you know, there's still good that comes from it and the gift of God's Son. And there's nothing wrong with giving gifts. But there's a lot of pagan trappings that have come out of heathen religions connected with Christmas I think Christians should avoid. That's why you ought to call and ask for our resource on baptized paganism.
0: The number to call, 800-835-6747. You can ask for the book called Baptized Paganism. I'm happy to send it to you, Juan, or anybody who calls and asks. It's 800-835-6747. Our next call is Henry, and he is listening from Bronx, New York. Henry, welcome to the program.
4: Yes, good evening. Thank you for taking my call.
2: Yeah.
4: Back in the day of Noah, why was it forbidden for his two sons to walk backwards and cover up his nakedness?
2: Well, it wasn't just what happened is it tells us, and I forget where this is, Genesis. This is after the flood. It must be like Genesis 9 or 10. After the flood, Noah planted a vineyard. He drank the wine. It was fermented. He got drunk. They had never done this before. And I don't know that they understood fully, you know, what the effects would be. And Noah was staggering around in his tent drunk. And, you know, when Adam and Eve sinned, they covered their nakedness. There was a modesty there. Yeah, even in front of each other. And they were married. And when Noah, who was the patriarch of the world at that time, did this, his son, Ham, came in, and instead of trying to cover his father and respect him and say, oh, you know, this is unfortunate, he went out and he told everybody, Dad is running around, and evidently told his grandson too, because Cainan was cursed as well as his father. So Grandpa's running around naked in the tent, get a load of this. His brothers, on the other hand, said, he's your father, you should respect your father. That's one of the Ten Commandments, in spite of the fact of what he's doing is embarrassing. And they walked in backwards and covered his nakedness, so they wouldn't even have the image in their mind. And it was a question of parental respect. So where Ham, he was mocking his father, and that's why he was cursed for that. So does that make sense, Henry?
4: Yes, I heard you mention something about Hollywood with the Ten Commandments. He was not having the affair with the Pharaoh's daughter.
2: Oh, well, you know, if I remember right, my mother's actually in that movie. If I remember right, Moses has a romantic relationship with a lady that ends up being the Pharaoh's wife. I'm pretty sure that's correct.
4: She was in love with him, but according to the movie, I have this movie here. He did not have an affair with her.
2: Well, when I said affair, he had a romantic relationship with Pharaoh's wife. And, of course, that's totally extra-biblical. That's not in the Bible. But, yeah, we don't want to stray too far into talking about Hollywood renditions. Hey, appreciate your call, Henry, and hope that helped a little with your question.
0: We've got Phil listening from Grand Rapids, Michigan. Phil, welcome to the program.
5: Hi, thanks for taking my call.
2: Yeah.
5: I know that many Christians do believe that babies are resurrected as babies, but if we're going to believe that babies are resurrected as babies, wouldn't it make sense to believe that Are you going to be resurrected as elderly and the disabled, or going to be resurrected as disabled?
2: No, well, because I don't think childhood is not a curse or a disability. In other words, before there was sin, Phil, God never intended people to get old and decrepit and wrinkled and die, but he did intend for people who are healthy and sinless to have children that would grow up, correct?
5: Correct.
2: So childhood is part of God's original plan. There's nothing sinful or wrong about it. And you do have, I think it's in Isaiah 11, Pastor Ross, where it says the child will play. Speaking of heaven, it says, "For as the new heavens and the earth that I will make," and he talks about the wolf will lay down with a lamb, and the child will play on the hole of a venomous serpent.
0: That's Isaiah chapter 11, verse 8.
2: So in order for there to be children playing on the hole of a snake and not be hurt by it, there has to be children there. And then there's another one that says the children, speaking of the New Jerusalem, children will play in the streets. There's a number of prophecies about the new earth and the new Jerusalem that talk about children. So I think they will be resurrected as children and they will grow there, but they'll never grow old. Grandma, when she's raised, is going to be ravishing. She'll have a beautiful, healthful look, but she'll have an experience and a knowledge that, you know, gives her her character. So children, go ahead.
5: Do you believe that all the created have a sinful nature then?
2: Do I believe? Say that one more time.
5: Do you believe that everybody is born with a sinful nature?
2: I think we're all born with a selfish nature since the fall of Adam. And without a miracle of a new birth and getting that new heart, we will naturally gravitate towards sin because we are selfish. Where Adam and Eve, when they were made where it was natural for them to love God and their fellow man. What sin did was it turned the compass needle from north to south. So instead of us looking out of ourselves and being naturally loving others, we became in love with ourselves, that's where the devil came from. He turned the needle around and made himself God. Love for self more than others. The great commandment is love the Lord, love your neighbor as yourself. Sin turns it around. Love yourself first. And I think we're all born with these selfish natures. So it's only through conversion. If we're only born once, we'll die twice. You die the second death. So you got to be born twice. You got to be born once physically and then born again. Everybody has to be born again. If you're born once, you die twice. If you're born twice, you die once. So I hope that helps a little,
5: well,
2: Phil. And by the way, we
5: have,
2: got a book I'd like to send you if you'd like to look at it. It's called Three Steps to Heaven. Send it to you for free.
0: The number to call, 800-835-6747. You can ask for the book called Three Steps to Heaven. Again, that's 800-835-6747. Our next call is Steve, listening from Illinois. Steve, welcome to the program.
6: Good evening, Pastors.
2: Evening. Get real close to your phone, Steve.
6: Oh, okay. I'm sorry.
2: Illinois is a long way from California.
6: Right. I was reading recently, and I wondered if you could verify this or kind of clear this up for me. In The Great Controversy, there's a passage where it says that Lucifer repented at some point after he created war in heaven. And I was wondering if that's biblical. I know there are some things
2: that's
6: like
2: not in the Bible.
6: To King of Tyre.
2: Yeah, I don't think that's in the Bible. I don't think you're going to find a verse that says, you know, Lucifer repented. I do think it's true that there was when Lucifer realized what he lost being cast out of heaven, he had a regret. But that regret, it even says that Judas repented, then he went and hung himself. There's a couple of kinds of repentance. One repentance is you're sorry for the consequence of your sin. The other kind of repentance is you're sorry about what you've done because it's hurt God and it's hurt others, and you wouldn't do it again. So Pharaoh repented whenever there was a plague, but as soon as the plague was gone, he went back to his bad behavior. That's the kind of repentance I think Lucifer probably felt when he was evicted from heaven.
6: It just seems so contrary to me to God's nature to not forgive.
2: Right.
6: His first opportunity, I suppose, to forgive somebody that, you know.
2: Yeah, the Lord is long-suffering and merciful, and if there's ever a redeemable quality, if there's hope of someone being saved, God will do all he can to save. I think Lucifer had reached He had reached the point of no return and committed the unpardonable sin. I think his repentance that's spoken of in the book Great Controversy, which I agree with, I think his repentance there is like the repentance of Judas and Pharaoh. It's not sorrow for sin. It's regretting
6: his
2: punishment.
6: So it's not technically repentance. It's more regret. Than
2: right, exactly. The words used interchangeably.
6: I understand. Okay.
2: Hey, thank you very much, Steve. Appreciate your question.
0: We have Lauren listening from Huntsville, Arizona. Lauren, welcome to the program.
7: Thank you for taking my call this evening.
2: Yeah.
7: My question is in regards to the Sabbath. The Bible is very clear about that. But I was listening to a similar radio program where people write in questions about the Bible, and someone asked a question about, is the Sabbath required for salvation? And the person that answered the question, tried to say that it was not. And he even went so far as to liken the Sabbath to the Jewish custom of circumcision. And he tried to use the verse Colossians 2:16 to verify that.
2: Yeah.
7: And that brought up two questions in my mind. One, is circumcision still something we should be considering today as far as believers? And secondly, what exactly does Colossians 2:16 mean in reference to the Sabbath?
2: All right, let's we'll deal with these two separately, and I'll have to talk quick.
7: Okay.
2: First of all, it's totally irrational for me to compare circumcision with one of the Ten Commandments. Circumcision doesn't appear in the Ten Commandments. When God spoke the Ten Commandments, he didn't mention circumcision. Circumcision was a ceremonial law that was given after sin, given to Abraham. Paul's very clear, circumcision doesn't matter, uncircumcision doesn't matter. And then he goes on and says, but the keeping of the commandments is what matters. I forget that verse in Galatians. Circumcision is nothing, uncircumcision is nothing, but keeping the law, the commandments, is what matters. Pastor Ross is looking that up for me right now. When God gave the Sabbath, it was before there was even sin. It's in Genesis chapter 2, and he says, remember it. There were later ceremonial Sabbaths, annual Sabbaths, connected with the feast days that were given, like Passover and Yom Kippur and the Day of Atonement and so forth. You got that verse?
0: 1 Corinthians chapter 7, verse 19.
2: You want to read it real quick?
0: Sure. It says, circumcision is nothing, and uncircumcision is nothing, but keeping the commandments of God is what matters.
2: All right, Lauren, there's a verse right there that says, circumcision is not one of the commandments. And so to compare the two is not valid. You know, there may be some health benefits they've discovered connected with circumcision, but it's certainly not mandated. And I want to also make it clear that nobody's saved by keeping any of the Ten Commandments. We're saved by grace. The question is, when we are saved, will we want to keep the law because we love God? Jesus said, if you love me, keep my commandments, and that would be all 10. The idea that God's people no longer need that day of rest and worship is ludicrous. And the pastors who teach this, they're in church every Sunday. They have no problem with the Sabbath if you say you keep it on Sunday. They have a problem with the Sabbath if you say you keep it on the seventh day. Let's look at Colossians 2 quickly. It says in verse 16, let no man therefore judge you in meat or drink or in respect of a holiday, new moon, or Sabbath days, which are a shadow. He says there are Sabbath days, the annual ceremony of Sabbaths, which were shadows of things to come. That's not talking about the Sabbath of the Ten Commandments. And you'll also notice these are, it's plural, it's sabbatismos, it's small s. The translators understood it was talking about these ceremonial Sabbaths. The idea that one of the Ten Commandments, the longest of the Ten Commandments, the only one of the Ten Commandments that says remember would be the one we're to forget. The only of the Ten Commandments where the word holy appears. The one that talks about our sacred time with God. For pastors to say that that doesn't matter, that one of the... Jesus said, whoever therefore shall break one of the least of these commandments and teach men so, he will be spoken of as least in the kingdom of heaven. Anyway, Lauren, I hope that that helps a little bit, but it's just dangerous business to be teaching that.
0: You know, we have a book called Does God's Grace Blot Out the Law? We'll be happy
2: Perfect.
0: To send this to anybody who wants to learn more on the subject. 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And you can ask for the book called Does God's Grace Blot Out the Law?
2: If you got any questions on that, make sure and send for that book. 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
9: I mean, we were at every meeting. I sang in four of the choirs there. I directed

0: struggling with it. It just really felt like there was a hole that needed to be filled. And I tried to fill it with drugs, with alcohol, with partying. After college, I just stopped going to church altogether. One day on a Sunday, because I didn't feel like going to church with my mom, I thought, you know, I should get a little bit of word. She had the satellite system hooked up, and I'm flipping through channels, and then the logo pops across, Amazing Facts Presents. I've listened to a lot of different ministers, but this was the first time that he's actually saying something where I had to grab my Bible and actually pick it up, and I've never heard this before. Let me look through and find this. I went through all the historicals. I went through all the study guides, and I just couldn't get enough. And then the Sabbath came up, and he's going through the appeal, and I'm just going, Lord, I hear you. I have to go to church. So I show up. It was funny. I didn't feel like I was going to be judged, anything judgmental, anything. And I walked in a door, and I just felt at home. But there's still a problem. I'm still partying. I was still going out to the bars. At this time, I was selling cocaine to pay my rent. 16 days later, I find myself in a life or death situation. I had just came back from a liquor store and I grabbed a bottle of vodka. And there I am, high off cocaine, with my Bible in hand, trying to do a Bible study. And I heard an audible voice, just look at yourself. And I did. And I was like, what am I doing? And I got on my knees. And I said, Lord, if you do not take this away from me now, I'm going to kill myself. I was going to continue this lifestyle and I was going to end up overdosing, having a heart attack, whatever it was. You have to take this away. All of it. And that day, he lifted all of it away from me. It was all gone. When God does something in your life, he does it complete.
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2: Psalm 15, a psalm of David.
3: Lord, who shall abide in thy tabernacle? Who shall dwell in thy holy hill? He that walketh uprightly, and worketh righteousness, and speaketh the truth in his heart. He that backbiteth not with his tongue, nor doeth evil to his neighbor, nor taketh up a reproach against his neighbor. In whose eyes a vile person is contemned, but he honoreth them that fear the Lord. He that sweareth to his own hurt, and changeth not. He that putteth not out his money to usury, nor taketh reward against the innocent. He that doeth these things shall never be moved.
2: Psalm 128.
4: Blessed is everyone that feareth the Lord, that walketh in his ways. For thou shalt eat the labor of thine hands. Happy shalt thou be, and it shall be well with thee. Thy wife shall be as a fruitful vine by the sides of thine house. Thy children like olive plants round about thy table. Behold, that thus shall the man be blessed that feareth the Lord. The Lord shall bless thee out of Zion, and thou shalt see the good of Jerusalem all the days of thy life. Yea, thou shalt see thy children's children, and peace upon Israel.
5: If it be possible, as much as lieth in you, live peaceably with all men.

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1: Now a look at your evening weather on Lafayette Christian Talk Radio. Mostly cloudy with thunderstorms today with a high near 90 and lows around 76. Partly sunny with thunderstorms tomorrow with a high of 89 and lows around 74. For your Saturday, partly sunny with thunderstorms with a high near 90 and lows around 77. And for Sunday, mostly cloudy with thunderstorms with a high near 89 and lows around 75. That's your evening weather on Lafayette Christian Talk Radio.
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3: You're listening to The Christian Working Woman, and I'm Mary Lohman. You know, I've been around a while, as they say. This is not my first rodeo. Having held several positions with very different managers, I look back and acknowledge some mistakes I've made in dealing with them. So I want to help you in dealing with your manager. We've looked at 5 mistakes to avoid this week. Here is mistake number 6, going over your manager's head. When I worked in IBM, there was the open door policy. This simply meant that any employee was empowered to go to their boss with any complaint or suggestion or question because the door was always open. However, the rule was that you first go to your immediate supervisor, and if for some reason that was not satisfactory, then you could go to the next level of management. But if you decided to go over your manager's head and talk first to their manager, you'd be immediately advised that you first talk to your manager before taking it any further, and it would not be well received if you didn't do it that way. This open door policy is a good one, I believe, in keeping communications open, allowing for grievances to be resolved. But you begin by talking first to your immediate manager and not going over their head. The next mistake is failing to pay attention to the small stuff. Remembering that perception equals reality, if you fail to do the things that create good impressions, you're going to do harm to yourself and your career. For example, dressing appropriately for your position. I know that casual attire is very acceptable in many work environments, but even if that is true where you work, your casual attire needs to be neat and clean and modest and coordinated. Looking sloppy or careless won't do you any good, believe me. Go the extra mile if necessary to give the perception that you do care how you look and you do take time to make a professional appearance. Take clues from your manager. If he or she dresses very professionally, that tells you that they expect and respect that kind of appearance from those who work for them. This might be good advice in some organizations, and it would demonstrate that you're serious about moving up in the company. If you feel alone as a Christian woman in the workplace, connecting with the Christian Working Woman community is the right step for you. Here you'll find other women who understand you and want to support you in your faith and work. So visit our website today, ChristianWorkingWoman.org, to learn more and get connected today. I think you'll find there are many resources for you there, so I hope you'll take advantage of that. And join me again tomorrow.
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5: It has stood the test of time. God's book, the Bible, still relevant in today's complex world. It is written. Sharing hope around the globe.
6: This is It Is Written. I'm John Bradshaw. Thanks for joining me. There's a special day that comes around once every year, Mother's Day, and none of us would be here without our mother. It's not a stretch at all to say that every person alive owes his or her existence to his or her mother. Now, obviously the same could be said about your father, but we'll say that on another day. I think I can say with some certainty that I have the world's best mother, with the possible exception of your mother, of course. Any woman who could have endured raising my four brothers and I and our two sisters, who I'm sure were angels and were never a problem, is obviously a special person on the strength of that alone. But the fact that I'm able to say I have a wonderful mother is a blessing in itself. Thankfully, most people can say that. Not all, but most. And that's the way God set it up. Childbirth and child raising and nurture and a mother's love are not accidents, despite what some may say about Darwinian evolution and the randomness of life. God specifically designed that we have mothers. And part of that is because a mother and a mother's love shows us an important part of the character of God. Now, the Bible presents God as decidedly male. I'm not suggesting otherwise. But in God, we see a father's love and a mother's love. The Bible says in Isaiah 49:15, "Can a woman forget her nursing child and not have compassion on the son of her womb? Surely they may forget, yet I will not forget you." The love of God is compared to the love of a mother, except, of course, God says his love exceeds a mother's love, which is quite a thing. In Matthew 23:37, Jesus said, "O Jerusalem, Jerusalem, the one who kills the prophets and stones those who are sent to her. How often I wanted to gather your children together, as a hen gathers her chicks under her wings, but you were not willing." Now again, I'm not trying to say God is a female, but it's clear the Creator embodies the characteristics, the strengths, the love of both a father and a mother. What the Bible is making clear is that a mother's love reveals something powerful about the love of God. And that makes the role of a mother incredibly important. Now, when you think of mothers in the Bible, who comes to mind? I would guess the obvious ones would be Mary, the mother of Jesus. And then, well, who? You might say Elizabeth, the mother of John the Baptist. You could think about Jochebed, the mother of Moses. Now, there's a story. Timothy's mother, Eunice, and his grandmother, Lois, are both mentioned by name by Paul in the Bible, because of their great faith. Sarah was the mother of Isaac, so she was special. Rebecca was told that she'd be the mother of thousands of millions, which is an honor. And then think about the Shunammite woman, the one promised a son by Elisha. The boy spends a day in the field helping his father. He ends up with something that could most likely be heat stroke, and he dies. The child dies. So what does mom do? His mother gets a servant, they grab a donkey, she tells him to ride as fast as he can to Elisha at Mount Carmel. When she gets there, she dismisses Gehazi, Elisha's servant. She charges into Elisha's presence, basically rebukes him for promising her a son in the first place, saying to him, "Didn't I say, don't deceive me?" When Elisha tells his servant to go and check on the boy, the mother isn't having any of it. She says to Elisha, "I'm not going anywhere without you." Well, what could Elisha do? When Gehazi gets back, Elisha goes himself to the woman's house, and the boy is brought back to life. A mother receives her son again. There could simply have been a funeral, but this mother wouldn't take no for an answer. This was her child, and what she did for her little boy was responsible for the little boy coming back to life. She saved his life. Mothers are heroes, really. The modern idea of a hero is usually pretty hollow, but mothers truly are heroes. Heroines, if you'd rather. Most of the time, their heroism goes unnoticed. Up all night with sick children, and whoever knows about it? Not even the child in question will even remember what was done. Mothers of young children are up all night, every night, often, and often for months and months, feeding children. Now, I remember when our children were young. They'd cry in the night, and we knew what it would mean. It meant Melissa would get out of bed and feed the child. Now, me? I slept. There was no point both of us being exhausted the next day, was there? At 2 a.m., I had nothing those kids wanted, or 4:30 a.m., or whenever it might have been. And with one of them, it was midnight, then 2, then 4:30. And today, who would even know? The children don't remember. But you know, that's a selfless, heroic act. It's performed every day by millions of women, usually without anyone knowing, anywhere. Kids skin their knees and they come running to mother. They're tired at the mall, and who picks them up and carries them around all day long? I'm not trying to stereotype the situation. I know dads aren't entirely useless for these things, but we know, both of us, that most of the time, it's mom who does the heavy lifting, the really important stuff, dealing with the physical needs and the emotional needs of kids, shaping children into what they'll be later in life. In many cases, shaping children into followers of God who will spend eternity in an earth made new. It's simply impossible to overstate the importance of what a mother does. Mothers are called to give of themselves, and they do. Every single one of them. It starts with pregnancy, and I'll be honest with you. I'm not sorry, that's women's work. If men had to carry babies for 280 days, the human race probably would have died out thousands of years ago. But mothers do what they do because, well, because that's what you do. It's what they do. It's because it's what needs to be done. When it comes to being a mother does what a mother needs to do. I'm going to give you an example of this from the Bible. Now, if you're expecting it to be a neat and tidy example, you're going to be disappointed. What we're going to look at is the gritty reality of life. A mother doing what has to be done simply because she's a mother. And, well, that's what mothers do. More in just a moment.
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6: Mother's Day. Happy Mother's Day, moms. I could be wrong, of course, but I've said many times that I don't know of any other influence in this world greater than that of a mother's prayers. In 1 Samuel, Hannah desperately wants to have a child. When the boy is born, she dedicates him to the service of God. In 1 Samuel 1:27, we read some of the most powerful words you'll ever read. "For this child I prayed." Think about that. Every blessing Samuel experienced in his life could be traced back to the prayers of his faithful mother. There are thousands of books about raising children. Some of them are even good, but the best one is the Bible. Some of the best advice you'll find in the Bible is found in the example of Hannah. "For this child I prayed." Moms and dads, pray for your kids. It's the greatest thing you could ever do for them. I'm John Bradshaw for It Is Written. Let's live today by every word. Thanks for joining me. When you think about mothers in the Bible, there's a list of remarkable women you might think of. Mary, the mother of Jesus. Elizabeth, Hannah. We could talk a lot about Hannah. Sarah, Rebecca. But there's another mother who hardly ever makes it onto any of the lists of the great mothers in the Bible. What she did isn't remembered by many people at all, but she was a truly heroic mother. Let's talk about her for a moment. The story takes place in the Bible in 2 Samuel chapter 20. Israel is in a mess. David the king has been forced out of Jerusalem by his rebellious son Absalom. Then after a messy war, Absalom is killed and David returns to reclaim his kingdom. Except it wasn't going to be that simple. A man named Sheba, the son of Bichri from the tribe of Benjamin, and therefore someone who was sympathetic to King Saul, who lost the kingdom to David, rebelled. 2 Samuel 20 verse 1 sees Sheba saying this, "We have no part in David, neither have we inheritance in the son of Jesse. Every man to his tents, O Israel." This wasn't looking good. In fact, it was an absolute crisis in the making. David feared Sheba would do more damage to Israel than Absalom did, and he ordered his men

0: to pursue Sheba and put down the insurrection. He said to Abishai in verse 6, "Now Sheba, the son of Bichri, will do us more harm than Absalom. Take your Lord's servants and pursue him, lest he find for himself fortified cities and escape us." But Abishai, along with his ruthless brother Joab, weren't able to capture Sheba. They cornered him, but they weren't able to take him. So what would happen? They pursued Sheba to a city called Abel in Beth-Maachah. Sheba hid himself there, and so Joab's men intended to force their way into the city and destroy everything in their path on their way to killing Sheba. Now it says this in verse 15. "Then they came and besieged him in Abel of Beth-Maachah, and they cast up a siege mound against the city, and it stood by the rampart. And all the people who were with Joab battered the wall to throw it down." Which is when a wise woman, and it's interesting the Bible calls her wise, called out to Joab. She said, "Please say to Joab, come nearby that I may speak with you." Now that was bold. This woman was engaging Joab, and he had proven time and again that he wasn't anybody you want to mess with. So she said to Joab, "I am among the peaceable and faithful in Israel. You seek to destroy a city and a mother in Israel. Why would you swallow up the inheritance of the Lord?" Joab protested. He said, "That is not so. But a man from the mountains of Ephraim, Sheba, the son of Bichri by name, has raised his hand against the king, against David. Deliver him only, and I will depart from the city. All I want is Sheba. If I get him, I'll leave in peace." Now the inference was clear. If I don't get this guy some other way, I'll bulldoze my way into the city and destroy whatever gets in my way until I find Sheba and end his life. So here's a mother in Israel, wise according to the Bible. Now we need to keep in mind this was a different time, a different era. But this mother in Israel realized that her life was in danger, her city was in jeopardy, and therefore her own children were facing an uncertain future. What do you do when your children are in danger? This mother, like most mothers would, decided that she'd do whatever it was she had to do. And so she said, "Watch, his head will be thrown to you over the wall." Now that's grim, I know. But think about what had to have gone through her mind. This Sheba is a scoundrel and he's endangering us all. And the only way we're going to turn this thing around is by convincing Joab that the man is dead. And we won't be able to convince him of that without proof. And so that means... You can imagine her thinking this through, and she realized how awful this was going to have to be. Mothers give life. They don't take it. For anyone to take a life, you've got to cross some pretty significant mental and emotional bridges in order to make that happen. This wasn't a warrior in Israel or a soldier in Israel. She was a mother in Israel. But her people were in danger. Her children were in danger. So what did she do? She did what she had to because she was a mother. Now notice how 2 Samuel chapter 20 verse 22 puts it. "Then the woman in her wisdom went to all the people." So as hard as this might be to really understand, what she did is described by God as wise. The details aren't recorded in the Bible, but the end result was, "And they cut off the head of Sheba the son of Bichri and threw it out to Joab." We're not told how she communicated this to the people and convinced them about what they had to do. It might not have taken too much convincing, actually. I don't know. But what we do know is that by the time this episode was over, Sheba has met with a very unfortunate end. And after all this, Abel Beth-Maachah was safe. Joab didn't come inside, and the people there, including the children, were left in peace. That was a tough call, and very obviously, I'm not recommending anybody think about imitating what this woman did. But this was a desperate time, and it called for desperate measures. And it was a mother in Israel who was wise enough to step forward and say, "We have to preserve our people, our children, and I'll do whatever needs to be done in order to make that happen." That's what mothers do. They nurture their children in a thousand different ways. They give and give and give of themselves. They aren't paid for what they do as mothers, and their work is more often than not unrecognized. They're the glue that keeps thousands of school committees and volunteer organizations and children's groups and sports clubs and who knows what else held together. When often they don't have the time and they could be doing other things or pursuing other interests. But mothers do what they do because, well, because they're mothers. That's what mothers do. That's what God has placed in their hearts. And so we recognize mothers. A day a year. Come on, kids and dads. Can't we do better than that? Surely we can. Along with buying flowers or cooking breakfast or taking mum out to dinner or whatever it might be on Mother's Day, make sure that's not the only time you do it. And you do it for them. Why? Well, tell them. Because we love you and we appreciate you and because we don't say thank you often enough. So mothers, which mother in the Bible do you aspire to be like? Or which Bible mother do you most identify with? What a question. Now that's one that'll put on the pressure, isn't it? If there's one you'd like to be like, maybe that would be Hannah or who do you think? But you know what I think? I think that honestly, most mothers probably don't see themselves as Mary, the nearest we have to a perfect mother. Although we'll come back to that in just a moment. Most mothers most likely don't see themselves as being like Elizabeth or Hannah, these model mothers who seem to have all the answers and an endless supply of spiritual wisdom and obedience and faithfulness. And that's okay, I think, because when you look into the Bible, you see a lot of mothers who blew it. Let's look at some of that. Followers of Jesus strive for Christ-likeness, or at least they should. That's the aim. Our experience as Christians ought to see more and more of Jesus being seen in us and less of our selfish selves seen in us. But there's not a single redwood tree in the forest that didn't start out as a tiny seedling. And on the way from this to this, there were a lot of tough days, hot days, freezing cold days, strong winds that blew the tree this way and that and maybe even almost over. I've seen magnificent sequoias up close and some of them have been ravaged by fire and they're scarred and they're damaged, but they're resilient and the experts will tell you that those fires are actually good for the forest. Sounds to me a little more like the reality of motherhood. Rough days, good days, but rough days, stormy days, scars, damage. But motherhood, parenthood for that matter, isn't only about the moment. It's more about the journey, the destination. And that's what I believe we see in the Bible. So let's look at a couple of case studies of mothers and mothering in the Bible. Did the mothers in the Bible always get it right? Well, first, let's consider Sarah. Ah, now there's a great mother, the mother of Isaac, the husband of Abraham, the great man of faith, wonderful Sarah who lacked faith, didn't believe God, and actually recommended to her husband that he father a child by another woman. And we know how that turned out. She was then cruel to the woman in question. And that union between her husband and the other woman, the union she put her husband up to, has had historically catastrophic consequences. And Sarah lied. Do you remember that? Not only did she lie, but Sarah lied to God. She's 90 or so years old when God stops by to visit Abraham. They prepare a meal, and the Lord says in Genesis chapter 18 and verse 10, Sarah, your wife, shall have a son. That's what God told Abraham. And Sarah hears this because she's at the door of the tent, and she laughs and she says to herself, am I going to have a child at my age? And the Lord said to Abraham, why did Sarah laugh? In Genesis 18:15, the Bible says this, but Sarah denied it, saying, I did not laugh, for she was afraid. And he said, now that's God, no, but you did laugh. God told her off. Sarah. This woman was far from perfect. And then you've got Rebekah encouraging Jacob to lie to Isaac, which caused all kinds of strife, including that she never saw her son Jacob again after he fled. And how hard must that have been? But in spite of their failing, their not insignificant failings, how did it turn out? How did it turn out for Sarah? Sarah is one of only two women to be mentioned by name in the faith chapter, Hebrews 11. In spite of her failings, which were not trivial, Sarah is named by God as a giant of faith. Isn't that something? Mothers can't always get it right. It's the toughest job in the world to master. At least that's what I think. Mothers are nurses, doctors, counselors, psychologists. A mother is a chef, a tailor, a decorator, an event planner, a teacher, an emergency room physician, a negotiator, a provider. Then you've got to balance all of that with the demands of work, the demands of being a wife and a daughter and a friend and a thousand other things. And God understands that. Sarah is in the Faith Hall of Fame, and she did some stuff I hope you would never do. It's a journey, isn't it? And the question isn't how many potholes you hit along the way or whether or not you have the occasional fender bender. The question is, who do you lean on when you need support? Who do you trust your heart to? Who's in control of you, even if you don't always feel as though you're in control? You see, God is gracious. And if anyone needs grace and help for the journey, it's a mother, because there is no more important job in the world. And God knows that. And if you're a mother, He's with you in this. Wouldn't it be nice if all mothers were perfect all the time? Well, they're not. Let me give you another example, maybe one you're not expecting. Let's think about Mary, shall we? Yes, Mary, the mother of Jesus. I think it's fair to bring this up. Jesus was 12 years old. They go to Jerusalem to observe the Passover. Look at this. It's in the Gospel of Luke, chapter 2, verses 43 and 44. When they had finished the days, as they returned, the boy Jesus lingered behind in Jerusalem, and Joseph and his mother did not know it. But supposing him to have been in the company, they went a day's journey and sought him among their relatives and acquaintances. Walk through this. Somehow, Jesus is allowed to linger in Jerusalem. He's 12 years old. Now, sure, it might have been a safer society than we have now. I had a whole lot more freedom at 12 than either of my children had. Times have changed. But even so, the Bible says Joseph and Jesus' mother did not know it. They didn't know Jesus had remained behind in Jerusalem. How do you not know? They supposed he was in the company, the group of people traveling together. Supposed? A mother supposes her son is in the group, but she doesn't know? They traveled for a whole day and they didn't know Jesus wasn't with them. And they didn't find him for 3 days. Who'd been taking care? Who tucked him in at night? Who prayed with him before he went to sleep? Not his parents, not his mother Mary. She supposed Jesus was in the group. And she supposed wrong. Now, I don't want you to stone me for saying this, but you could say easily, Mary was negligent. If this happened in modern day America, she and Joseph would get a visit from Child Protective Services. She lost her son because you could say she was careless. It's not like he snuck off. Mary and Joseph left Jerusalem without making sure they knew where their boy was. So, I say this to say this. If you're not perfect, well, the truth is not even Mary was always perfect. I hate to put it like that, as she was obviously an incredible mother. Don't get me wrong. She was blessed among women, chosen by God, raised her son in Nazareth, and he still turned out perfectly. But you know, mistakes happen. And that's not to say they're okay. It's to say that we are human. Mothers are human too. In spite of Sarah lying to God, in spite of Rebekah messing up her family, in spite of Mary losing Jesus for 3 days, it turned out well enough. Love makes the difference. And love is what affects a child most. if you can love your child and lean on God, then that's what you need to be a truly great mother. God's grace makes the difference. And if you're a mother who's ever made a mistake, I want you to remember today that God is gracious and God cares and God loves mothers and God is with you and God knows a mother's heart. Today, I want to offer you this special free book on the subject of God's promises. 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Let's take a moment to pray together. Our Father in heaven, I thank you that in your infinite wisdom you gave all of us a mother. I not only thank you, but I praise you for your perfect plan, and I want to pray especially for mothers, that they would know your presence, that they would know how much you appreciate them, that they would be appreciated, and that they would be given great grace for that most important job in the whole world, that blessed role of being a mother. It's a role full of joys, but it has its challenges. But with you, the challenge of even motherhood is not too great. Bless and keep us all, I pray. We thank you in Jesus' name. Amen. I want to thank you for joining me today, and I'm looking forward to seeing you again next time. Until then, remember, it is written, man shall not live by bread alone, but by every word that proceeds from the mouth of God.
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2: A man back in Jesus' day was suffering guilt from sin in his life as well as disease in his body. When he came into contact with Jesus, the first thing Jesus said was, "Son, be of good cheer, your sins are forgiven." Evidently, Jesus knew that the man was sin-burdened and seeking spiritual healing, so Jesus relieved him of his guilt. Then he healed him physically. Guilt from unforgiven sin is just as harmful as pain from a physical problem. Are you suffering from sin? You ran out of chemical 20 acres early and didn't want to fly back the 30 miles for it, but charged the customer anyway, and you know it's wrong. Perhaps you put a cheap set of tires on that woman's combine and charged her for expensive ones while she trusted you. Maybe you've cheated the IRS willingly and knowingly. If you're guilt-ridden and seeking forgiveness, Jesus is just as willing and able to forgive you now as he was back then. This is Rod Bieber with Seed Time and Harvest.
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0: 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I'm your HeartWise host, Charles Mills. What would we do without the light bulb? Well, we'd wander around in the dark a lot. We couldn't take flash pictures or watch television. Yes, our lives would change dramatically, but sometimes change is good. Sometimes being in the dark is a perfectly wonderful thing. Right, Dr. Markham?
1: Yes, it is, Charles. And you know, at HeartWise, we try to give our listeners something that they can take home with them to improve their health, to change their chemistry, not only so they won't get sick, but sometimes they can maybe even be off of medication, Charles. And a good night's sleep or getting enough rest is something that's very important. The Centers for Disease Control recently came out with a statistic that right now in the United States, 4% of Americans are now using sleeping pills.
2: Ooh.
1: Yeah, and Dr. Farkas in the New England Journal of Medicine reports that one of the sleeping pills, the most widely used for insomnia, the number of going up, and you can see, you know, everyone's wanting to take these pills, but these pills also might have dangers. They might affect our cognition. It might be a public health problem because when you take these and have an impairment in the way you think, it can affect the way also you drive. So there's a big debate now going on about the dosing of these medicines, whether we should take these medicines at all. And I want to let us talk today about when we don't get rest, not only the medicines are risky, but there's other health consequences that we have. Now, 300 years ago, we really didn't have this problem to this extent. You know, we worked during the day. We had these circadian rhythms that were intact, and that's very important. Yes. We went to bed tired when the sun went down, and all of a sudden, Edison came along and invented electricity, and now we stay up all the time. We're stimulated to the max. We have television, computers, cell phones, late night snacks, night shifts, all these new developments. And then all of a sudden, people didn't start sleeping well. We had all this stress. And guess what? Rather than getting at the cause of the problem, they said, well, let's make some sleeping pills. And for people that might be on them, don't feel bad. Sleeping pills originally were only made for a short period of time until the underlying problem could be addressed. Now, unfortunately, today, the thing that we're not doing is addressing the underlying problems of sleep. And we're going to talk about this today. We're going to talk about it. But, you know, all these stimulants in our society, from caffeine to the late night snacks, all this disrupts sleep. You know, you watch some violent, stimulating television, you're texting and emailing, and you can see how the sleep rhythms, the circadian rhythms are disrupted. And then there's all the different types of medical conditions. The most common one we talk about, Charles, is sleep apnea. That can disrupt this. Of course, medications that can do that. And then pretty soon, the brain never gets a break. We make all this adrenaline, which disrupts some of the chemicals we need to sleep. And guess what? We have this sleep problem. We can't rest at night. All of our cells are crying out, give me a little rest, guy. But no, you know what? We take the sleeping pill where we don't really get good rest. Our cognition's not good in the morning. So guess what? Give me some Mocha Joe. You know, we take the Mocha Joe. It gets us going. Some people are doing energy drinks. Some people do lots of caffeine. We get that quick energy rush. And then we live that day and one thing leads to another, but our healths are getting worse. And one of the best things that I see that people do that makes them feel good is get a good night's rest. Charles, how do you feel when you have that really good night's sleep? You know, you rest well, the alarm doesn't go up, you wake up the next morning refreshed. How do you feel?
0: I feel like I can do anything. I feel, and one of the most important things is I feel positive about life. If there's any depression or something, it vanishes. A good night's sleep not only helps my body feel good, it helps my mind feel good as well.
1: Exactly. It makes everything. Now, let's talk about the physiology of sleep. You know, we were originally made to have some downtime. Our Creator made us so we work 6 days, we have a down day. We work during the day, we have down at night. So having this rest period is very important on a physiologic level. What it does is it lets the cells of the body relax, doesn't have to work so hard. the digestion, you get some downtime. So your bowels, they get to rest. At night, your heart slows down. Your hormones, the adrenaline, the cortisol, all those levels go down. So your heart gets to take a break. Your breathing slows down. So your lungs don't have to work as hard. All your muscles relax. So the blood flow to those help diminish. But more than anything else, probably the organ system that benefits the greatest from sleep is our good old brain. Our brain needs rest. When it doesn't rest, what happens is we shift from the higher parts of the brain that makes us unique, you know, the prefrontal cortex, that part that does the thinking, we let that part sort of take it easy, and we sort of turn off the brain, so it just sort of gets a chance to rejuvenate itself. When we don't get good sleep, we sort of rev up the stress part of the body. We never rest. We turn up the stress part of the body, and all of a sudden these bad chemical reactions happen. And if you might be out there and you might be suffering from insomnia, how might you know it? Well, if you have lots of headaches, if you wake up tired all the time, if your blood pressure is higher than normal, if you're having lots of aches and pains in the body, of course, if you're tired and going to sleep at the job, these are all subtle symptoms that you're not getting enough rest. It also affects your chemistry. It can make your blood pressure change, your lipids in your blood change, makes you more prone to infections when you don't get enough rest. Lots of things happen, but probably the worst thing is it makes you think poorly. When you don't rest well, you don't think well. When you don't think well, you make poor decisions. Hey, Charles, I saw on TV the other day a commercial, and this was a great commercial. I thought, because it had this guy that says, if you do this, this is going to happen to you, and some bad things happen. And if that happens to you, this is going to happen to you. And if that happens to you, this, and it ends up saying, you don't want to end up like this. Well, we could say the same thing about not getting enough sleep at night. You don't get enough sleep at night. You wake up tired the next day. You can't think well. You go to work, and you have to give some orders to some people there that are working with you. You give the wrong orders, and they go out and mess up at work. You know, and all this can be attributed basically back to you're not sleeping well at night. So sleep and rest is one of the most important treatments of a body. And sometimes we don't even pay attention to the physiologic and chemical importance of this rest that we're asked to give based on how God made us.
2: Now, in the introduction, we mentioned Edison and the light bulb. Is there something inherent or by default in a light bulb, in the light itself, that is keeping us from sleeping?
1: Yeah. I mean, we know that light changes our circadian rhythms. And we know, in the morning, for instance, you know, when the sun comes up, all of a sudden your adrenaline and cortisol are triggered and kick in. And that's where your alertness turns on. But when lights are always on, guess what? At least at some level, I think our alert chemistry is turned on. We were sort of made to close those eyes and have a nice, dark, quiet place to get the optimal rest. So I do think that, you know, even if you're sleeping with the lights on, I don't think it's as good as if you were sleeping with the lights off. Yeah. And sometimes the lights keep us up, and it keeps turning on this I'm awake chemistry that keeps you going, and it messes up these important rhythms in our body. And, you know, I can't overestimate how important these rhythms are in our body. And when we mess these circadian rhythms up, this is our stress chemistry. That's why people that work the night shifts have so many health problems. It's really hard to get over that. And if you're out there working the night shifts, you have to be extra diligent to get your rest and try to do healthful things. So this is so important that we talk about this and let people know. Find ways that you can make sure you're getting enough rest. You don't necessarily have to sleep the whole night through, but we have to get consistent rest to feel optimal.
2: I've even heard that you can sleep in stages. You can sleep in 3 or 4 hours, then be awake for a while, then sleep in 3 and 4 hours. That works too as well, right?
1: Yeah, you sleep through one of the stages of sleep, you know, and if you wake up again, well, if you can't go to sleep, get up and do something, but then go back and sleep through another stage of sleep. Okay. And that happens a lot when people wake up. Sometimes they sleep through a stage of sleep, they have to go to the bathroom or something else happens, and they can only get 3 or 4 hours. So it doesn't have to be a block sleep. It can be short periods of time. But the bottom line is we want everyone to concentrate on resting better. If they're on a lot of sleeping pills and sleep aids, we want to sort of ask them questions so they can get at the. This is a way to not only prevent disease, but rest will treat disease if you have it in your body.
2: My, you have mentioned sleep apnea before, and that's a result sometimes of being a little overweight. And so when we are overweight, when we're obese, that can actually cause not only the problems that that brings along, but also the sleep problems because of sleep apnea, which brings more problems. There's that cascade. There's that this happening and that happening and this happening and that happening. It just goes on and on and on, and we need to learn how to break that cycle. Let's talk about that on our return from our break. You're listening to HeartWise with Dr. James Markham. He is the founder and director of HeartWise Ministries. I'm Charles Mills, and we'll return with more information about how you can sleep better. And when you sleep better, you will feel better and be healthier on our return. So stay right where you are.

0: You figured that out all by yourself, did you?
1: Let me explain. When you pray, you're talking to God, you know, the creator of the entire universe, the greatest power that exists. No one knows more than God does.
0: So?
1: Well, whenever you have a problem, you're supposed to get help, right?
0: Right.
1: Like, if you're sick, you want the best doctor, right?
0: Right.
1: And if your car breaks down, you want the best mechanic, right?
0: Right.
1: And if you're hungry, you want the best cook to fix you food, like my mom, right?
0: So
1: when you have a problem, a serious problem, like you're something, or scared about something, or someone is mean to you, you want to find the best help there is. That would be God.
0: Carlos, are you worried about something?
1: No.
0: Are you scared about something?
1: No.
0: Is someone mean to you?
1: No.
0: So why do you need to pray?
1: I'm just saying that praying is like reminding yourself that there's someone just waiting to help you when you have a serious problem. Like when something bad happens, you can say, "Hey God, I'm your old friend, and I have a serious problem." And he's ready to give you some good ideas on how to deal with it.
0: In other words, praying is like keeping the door to heaven open?
1: Wow, that's beautiful, Dora.
0: Hey, I can figure things out too, you know.
2: Jesus wants to be our friend. He's interested in everything we do and longs to be included in our lives. He has placed in our hearts a desire to share our deepest secrets and brightest hopes with Him. This program was brought to you by the Children's Ministries Department of the General Conference of Seventh-day Adventists.

0: Welcome back to the program. I'm your host, Charles Mills. We're here with HeartWise founder, director, Dr. James Markham. We're talking about sleep today, how important it is. And we seem to be doing everything we can to keep from sleeping. We have the lights on, the television on, the computer running. We keep our bedrooms bright and cheery when they should be dark and gloomy, actually, when you sleep, I guess. I don't know about the gloomy. Now, Dr. Markham, a lot of questions come into HeartWise Ministries on this subject of sleep. And here's one that came in recently. I want to share with you and see what your answer is. This listener said, my family spends much time staying up at night on television, on computers, and on video games. Could this contribute to their health issues down the road? Now, they may be grouchy the next day. They may have a little fatigue the next day. But how about looking down the road, a week, a month, or even years from now?
1: The answer to that question is an absolute yes. Mm. It might not be detected right now, but chronically, long term, it's going to create lots of problems when your body is not rested. Mm-hmm. There's lots of chemical reactions that occur that we just don't want to. Let me give you some examples. Let's say they stay up at night using a lot of media, and the media is up to sometimes 8 hours a day.
0: Yes.
1: Let's say they watch some of the things on the media, and even if you are the most careful, sometimes you still see things that you don't want to see. Mm-hmm. Those can stimulate parts of the brain, put stress on the brain, get the brain going in different ways. Even though if you consciously don't pick it up, there's something there that input will enter the brain.
0: So even though we're passively looking at something,
1: yes,
0: it is actively affecting our brain.
1: Yes, it does.
0: Wow.
1: Our brain is a great way of gathering things, putting it all together, bringing it in.
0: Mm-hmm.
1: Now, when the brain is under stress, it makes chemicals called adrenaline. And everyone knows what adrenaline is. Yes. Adrenaline is that chemical that you make when you have to run away from a bear.
0: Yes.
1: If a bear is chasing, it's fine. But if you get all these stressors when you're supposed to be resting, whether it be from watching TV or these other stimulus that comes into us, it always keeps the mind going. And in addition to keeping us going when we should be resting, which is one stressor, it stresses our mind out in other ways. Mm. Guess what happens?
0: Yes.
1: Adrenaline levels go up. The sleep chemistry, melatonin, some of those other chemical transmitters that we make are overwhelmed. So we can't really rest. It's like sleep deprivation.
0: Yeah.
1: You know, we are so stimulated, whether it be from this, that, or the other, we can't rest. Now, if we do this year in and year out, not only do we have to pick up coping habits that might not be so healthy, but after a time period, there's a chemical reaction, we start developing symptoms. And those symptoms might be high blood pressure, a fast heart rate, all these other things that go. We might gain weight because we don't eat as well. Of course, we're tired, we're not rested, we don't think as well. And it's a vicious cascade. And if I think about the world we're looking at, and Charles, why we even have programs like this is because, you know, we look at the rate of diabetes.
0: Yes.
1: We look at the rate of cancer and mental health issues and joint pains. And every year, the numbers continue to rise.
0: That's right. That's right.
1: 4 billion prescriptions, all these over-the-counter things just don't seem to be working. So if you look at the evidence, we're coming up short.
0: Mm-hmm.
1: So we want to get back to sort of the basics. And one of the basics that we were given by our Creator is having good rest.
0: Mm-hmm.
1: And if we can learn how to rest better, even if it's just taking the littlest step, even if it's just be, you know, trying to turn down the media one night a week so we can rest better, get our brains turned off a little bit.
0: Mm-hmm.
1: Maybe if it's taking one day a week where we break our routine, where we don't do the same thing, we let our mind physically just have a day off. You don't have to think about that today.
0: Right.
1: This is a special day, a day to rest. When we do that, we get back to the chemistry we were designed to have, and some of these chronic medical conditions that are caused by activation of all this stress chemistry, it improves. And actually, we can enjoy better health when we start to do these things. But first, we have to recognize that this is something that we want to try to improve on in our lives.
0: I've heard you say, Dr. Markham, and correct me if I'm wrong here, that eating processed foods can affect our sleep patterns. In other words, eating something out of a package or a can. Really? Processed foods?
1: Well, let's think about this for a second, Charles. Let's first start with something easier even than processed foods. Let's say we eat big at night, okay?
0: Mm-hmm.
1: When we eat that meal big at night and our stomachs weren't really designed to handle it like the processed food. Let's say we eat a big meal at night that's a lot of processed foods, okay? Lots of chemicals we weren't designed to handle.
0: Mm.
1: And let's say maybe there's a chicken in there. Okay, you got a little chicken in there with that. It's a processed chicken. The chicken has in it, because it had to come to market quickly, it has a lot of hormones in it. You know, they want to get those chickens to grow up quick. Let's say the chickens live next to each other and they spread an infection, so they'll have a little antibiotics in it, in addition to the other things that the chicken has in it. So you put that or any of the other chemicals we might have in a body late at night when the digestion, because of the circadian rhythm, has already slowed down. But the body says, listen, it's there, we got to do something with it. So it starts absorbing things, but the transit time is so slow. All these other things that you might not want get absorbed into the body. The body has to work to take care of some toxins it really didn't want to have. Yes. And guess what? More stress is put on the body. It has to work on digestion. And I think everyone out there will agree, when they eat big at night, whether it's processed foods or unprocessed food, the body has to work doing something. You can't truly rest. Mm-hmm. And there is definitely, you know, everyone's talking in medicine now about this mind gut connection.
0: Yes.
1: There is a connection between the gut and the mind, even at that level or with this processed foods. So I think, you know, the gut has to work harder to deal with processed foods. It creates a little bit more stress, and the stress chemistry is actually what causes us not to sleep very good, because it disrupts everything, Charles.
0: You know, everything is so connected here.
1: Yeah.
0: And medications, you prescribe medications. Some people have to have it to get them through a rough time. Can medications keep you awake? Medications that are supposed to save your heart or lower your blood pressure, can these things keep you up at night?
1: That's great to ask that, Charles. Yeah, there's lots of stimulants out there. Mm-hmm. You know, the one that most common stimulant we see is some people get too much caffeine.
0: Mm-hmm.
1: Alcohol is one that disrupts sleep cycles. And then within the medical world, we have all of these medicines that, you know, these amphetamines that we have that speed up the circulation. There's certain diet pills,
0: yes,
1: that speed up the metabolism and the way we do things. There's lots of different things that we add to our regimen there that act in different ways in our body. You know, for instance, we talked in the past about how fluid pills,
0: yes,
1: diuretics,
0: yes,
1: takes fluid out of the body. If it, yes, takes too much fluid, guess what? The adrenaline kicks in. Just the adrenaline kicks in will disrupt the sleep pathway. So you see how everything, even subtle, is interacted. You know, if the blood sugar is poorly controlled in a diabetic, yes, that could do it. So all these little ways that the body has of regulating itself gets turned on. It can affect our sleep cycles. But, you know, one thing I really wanted to focus right now is 4% of people are using sleeping pills out there.
0: Yeah.
1: It's become one of the most commonly used drugs in America. Long term, it's messing up the way people think.
0: Mm.
1: And it can affect the way people drive, the way people interact, the way people... Long term, it's messing up the way people think.
0: Mm.
1: And it can affect the way people drive, the way people interact.

0: relationships and problems that I'm always thinking about all the time, can that be dealt with? Mm-hmm. Sometimes if the underlying problem can be dealt with, we don't have to take the risk of a medicine. There's no medicine out there that doesn't have at least some risk to us.
1: You know, that text in the Bible that says, "Come unto me, all ye who are weary and heavy laden, and I will give you rest." Christ himself understood how important rest was and how we need it to be healthy and how we need it to be happy as well. When you are well rested, when you have had that night of sleep, not only do you have more energy, you also have a more positive outlook. And that's an important thing too, Dr. Markham.
0: I agree. And, you know, one simple thing we can do is practice deep breathing at night. When you take a deep breath, hold it in for 5 seconds, blow it out slow, do it 10 times, meditate, read scripture. All those things can help relax our bodies, help turn down that stress chemistry that might help us relax so we can sleep better at night, stay away from those big meals of caffeine. Some people need to stay away lots of fluids in the evening. All of these are little things that might help a person start to rest better.
1: So in the evening, when you walk into your bedroom to sleep and you turn out the light, there may be some other things you need to turn off. Your thoughts, your worries, your guilt. And God can help you with all these things. God is there. He doesn't sleep. He may rest, but he doesn't sleep. And he is there to help us as we try to regain our body's rhythms, as we try to regain the power of sleep in our lives. God is there to help. And that's an important message that I hear often on Heartwise Ministries, and that is we need God to help us do the things we talk about on this program. We need God to be our partner as we try to rebuild and then optimize and maintain our health. Dr. Markham, thank you so much for being with us. I feel more rested just listening to you. Thank you.
0: Well, you know, I'm definitely going to try to get a good night's sleep every night.
1: Absolutely, absolutely. And until next time, listener, this is Charles Mills along with Dr. James Markham, founder, director of Heartwise Ministries, inviting you to remain heartwise. Goodbye, everyone.

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2: Likewise, ye younger, submit yourselves unto the elder. Yea, all of you, be subject one to another, and be clothed with humility. For God resisteth the proud, and giveth grace to the humble.
3: For whosoever shall call upon the name of the Lord shall be saved.
4: This is John MacArthur with more Portraits of Grace. What do you think when you hear the word beggar? Do you imagine some scrawny, emaciated person in tattered clothes asking for money or food? Would it surprise you to know that the Apostle Paul was a beggar? Well, he didn't beg for money, but he did beg, and he begged people to follow Christ. He pleaded many times for believers to walk in a manner worthy of God's calling. But when a Christian doesn't walk worthy, God is not glorified, the church can't function properly, and therefore the world can't see Christ clearly. You see, Paul's passion demonstrates this important truth. While knowledge is vital in the Christian life, it is our desire to be like Christ that drives us toward righteousness. Only when we have that desire will we beg those around us to follow Christ as Paul did. This is John MacArthur praying you're continuing to be portraits of grace.
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5: Now a look at your evening weather on Lafayette Christian Talk Radio. Mostly cloudy with thunderstorms today with a high near 90.

0: and lows around 76. Partly sunny with thunderstorms tomorrow with a high of 89 and lows around 74. For your Saturday, partly sunny with thunderstorms with a high near 90 and lows around 77. And for Sunday, mostly cloudy with thunderstorms with a high near 89 and lows around 75. That's your evening weather on Lafayette Christian Talk Radio.
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3: From the Christian News Radio Network, I'm Jim Miller. Lockdown at the Pentagon lifted after a reported hazardous material situation. Pentagon spokesperson Sean Parnell says normal operations have resumed after testing found no hazard. He says systems detected air quality issues yesterday that prompted precautionary measures and standard protection protocols with some areas evacuated for a time. President Trump told reporters yesterday the U.S. just made a great settlement of the war with Iran, which includes his often repeated demand that Iran not have nuclear weapons.
4: And most importantly, we have a deal that Iran will never have a nuclear weapon, which was the whole purpose of what we had to go through to get this. So it was a big, very big thing. But we have a signing soon, and the documents are in pretty final shape. So we'll see. We'll see.
3: The president suggested the Strait of Hormuz will be reopening soon. As a result, Iran has not acknowledged any deals been reached. Trump said the agreement could be signed as soon as this weekend. World Cup is underway. It marks the return to North America for the first time since 1994. Mexico facing off against South Africa in the opening match in Mexico City. While the U.S. opens Friday against Paraguay in Los Angeles, the tournament features 48 teams across 16 cities in the U.S., Mexico, and Canada, with a final set for July 19th at MetLife Stadium in New York. Inflation rose to 4.2% last month, the highest rate in 3 years. News Nation's Liberty Simmons says it's all thanks to soaring energy costs since the start of the war with Iran.
5: The Department of Labor says consumer prices in May jumped 4.2% from last year, driven largely by higher oil and gas prices amid the Iran war. According to the Labor Department, gas prices jumped 7% in May and are more than 40% higher from last year. Airfares are up 2.7%, a 26.7% increase from last year. Clothing prices jumped 0.3%. Your electricity bills are also higher by 0.6%.
3: Meanwhile, President Trump downplaying the latest report from the Labor Department, pointing to the stock market and oil prices as signs the economy is doing well. Technology that many Americans became familiar with during the COVID pandemic could help prevent some of the deadliest cancers from returning. News Nation's Anna Koyman has the story.
6: New data presented this month found a personalized mRNA treatment developed by Moderna and Merck cut the risk of melanoma returning or spreading by about half over 5 years. Now, that's a big deal because melanoma is the deadliest form of skin cancer, and patients with advanced disease often face a high risk of recurrence.
3: From Christian News Radio Network, I'm Jim Miller. To hear this and other reports on demand, visit ChristianNewsRadio.org.
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8: Our message is entitled Path to the Throne of God. We're going to find out how we can be ready to see our Lord face to face. So I invite you to take your Bible and open with me to our first opening verse. Proverbs chapter 4, verse 18. In this passage, the wise man Solomon illustrates and contrasts for us two different and distinctive pathways. But the path of the just is as the shining light that shineth more and more unto the perfect day. The way